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1: Seems like the fate of humanity is at risk. How much personal responsibility do you feel about where we are going?
2: Anthropic, and I would hope other companies, have done everything we can to try to have legitimate oversight mechanisms.
3: Really? Have you? Have you, Anthropic CEO? Dario?

0: From Pacifica Radio in Los Angeles, this is the broadcast as heard on KPFK 90.7 FM in LA and on dozens of other fine affiliate stations over both the public's airwaves and the internets around the country and the world, blanketing planet Earth. I'm Brad Friedman, your friendly investigative blogger, journalist, troublemaker, muckraker, an all-around swell fellow, says me from bradblog.com. Thank you very much for joining us. Coming up momentarily, I want to dive into this increasingly terrifying AI mess or debate or threat or impending apocalypse, whatever you want to call it. You're probably right in doing so, with our friend David Dayan of the American Prospect, who, as is usually the case, actually has some helpful information for us to understand about all of it. He joins us momentarily. Also, speaking of the coming apocalypse, pick your poison today. Desi Doyen is here with our latest Green News Report. Hello,
1: yes.
0: Desiree.
1: Hey.
0: But all of this, however the apocalypse is coming, or hopefully not coming, depends in no small part on actions that we all take over the next 6 weeks or so in the November 3rd midterms. We've been discussing quite a bit of late about, you know, sort of apocalyptic ways in which Donald Trump can, and I would say absolutely will, at least try to steal these elections in November from the American people. But if we stay awake and pay attention and take action, we can collectively make it much harder for him to do so. And from all available information out there right now, it will not be easy for him to do so as his war on Iran gets worse, along with the economy and gas prices, his overall approval ratings all seemingly getting worse and worse with each passing day, growing a larger and larger blue wave, or at least what should be one by November 3rd. Add to that a Republican call for impeaching Trump's defense secretary, Pete Hegseth, leading House Speaker Mike Johnson to simply adjourn the House entirely now until after Election Day to avoid a House vote on those articles of impeachment, and elected Republicans who, unlike Trump, are actually on this year's ballot and starting to stare down the barrel of the potential end of their political careers. Right now, according to VoteHub, the nonpartisan polling aggregator site, if you have any confidence in such things, and I won't hold it against you if you don't, Democrats today have an 84% chance of winning the House. Feel better, Desi Doyen?
1: A bit, but of course, you know, it always depends on who actually turns out and who's actually out there to try to keep them from voting and have their vote count.
0: All of the above. But yeah. In fact, in truth, I'd actually put the odds much higher than that if it were not for two big things. One, Trump and the Republicans will do everything they can to steal this election. And two, Republicans and the billionaires that support them are now dropping a huge money bomb into elections.

0: all across the country, which Democrats will not be able to even come close to matching. How much they actually need to this year, that's a separate question, but that money bomb is now coming between now and November 3rd in all of these races across the country. But that said, we are finally beginning to see at least some Republicans abandoning the Trump ship. Sorta. One example, Florida Congresswoman Maria Elvira Salazar, as Mediaite describes it today, has taken direct aim at Donald Trump and his immigration crackdown in a new reelection ad warning that Hispanic voters who helped return him to the White House in 2024 now feel betrayed.
1: Mr. President, some of your immigration enforcement efforts have gone too far. In July, 50% of the 50,000 people that were detained had no criminal record. Be careful what your advisors are telling you about immigration policy. The same Hispanics who helped you get to the White House in 2024 feel betrayed today. You can be for immigration what Lincoln was for slavery and Reagan was for communism. I'm not talking about giving them amnesty. I'm talking about giving them a dignified life in this promised land.
2: I am Maria Elvira Salazar, and I approve this message.
0: So I love the way whenever these guys want to criticize Trump. I mean, it's impressive that she's, you know, going straight at him there, sort of. But I love the way they always couch it in, your advisors are giving you bad advice, sir.
3: Yes, he has no responsibility or agency.
0: Right, it's
3: here.
0: Not him. It's his advisors. Like everything he does is not directly controlled by him, period, not his advisors. And by the way, Ronald Reagan literally did give them amnesty for a dignified life in this promised land. Almost 3 million immigrants at the time. Salazar endorsed Trump in 2024. She urged Hispanic voters to back him. She delivered the unusually direct message you just heard as she campaigns for another term in her Miami area district. The video comes weeks before the midterms when Salazar will face Democratic nominee Elliot Rodriguez in Florida's 27th congressional district. She's otherwise been an ally of Trump. She endorsed him, as I said, in 2024. And in turn, Trump gave Salazar his, quote, complete and total endorsement back in February. So you think he would still do that today after that ad? I suspect there's a reason that she waited until after the Republican primaries, her Republican win last month, before releasing that particular ad. Yeah. So an 83-84% chance of Democrats winning the majority in the House. How about the Senate? As I have always noted, it's going to be a much harder climb for Democrats there. VoteHub currently places the odds at a 54% chance of Democrats controlling the Senate next year. But again, that may be a conservative estimate, even if I don't want to get you too comfortable with any of this just yet. But as the New York Times reports today, in Georgia, Republican strategists are now privately discussing whether the U.S. Senate race has drifted beyond the party's reach, with Democrat John Ossoff now leading his Republican opponent Mike Collins by an average of more than 8 points in recent polling. Should they sink money there? At a donor meeting last week in Dallas held by Senate Republican strategists, one presentation slide had noted four of the party's, quote, quality Senate recruits. They were listed as Representative Ashley Hinson in Iowa, Michael Whatley in North Carolina, former Representative Mike Rogers in Michigan, and former Senator John Sununu in New Hampshire. According to an attendee who took a picture of that slide, Mr. Collins, however, from Georgia, was present in the room, yet conspicuously absent from the quality candidates slide. That's got to hurt. In Kansas, Vice President J.D. Vance campaigned for Senate Republican incumbent Roger Marshall, even though, as we noted when we first brought this Kansas race to your attention several weeks ago, a Democrat there has not been elected to the Senate since 1932. And yet they had to dispatch J.D. Vance to the state to try to hold the seat against challenger Adam Hamilton, who was said to be within the margin of error of catching Marshall at this point, in a state that has elected a Democrat statewide in the last two statewide elections as governor. Not sure J.D. Vance, however, is going to be much help in some of these cases because, well, leave it to him to say helpful stuff like,
4: don't give power to the people who cause the problems that we're fixing. Give us another chance.
0: Yes, please. Pretty please, give us another chance. We know we screwed it up over the past 2 years, but give us another chance. We swear we'll get it right this time. In the otherwise deep red state of Nebraska, a new Republican super PAC has just sprung up in order to defend their billionaire incumbent, Senator Pete Ricketts, against a serious challenge from Nebraska independent Dan Osborne, who is supported by the Democrats in the state. Republicans should not need to spend millions of dollars to win Nebraska, but clearly they feel they do. And across the country, Trump's political operation is suddenly investing in what once appeared to be bright red Senate races and House districts, including several in Texas. In Texas, that his party claimed to have safely gerrymandered only a year ago. Oops, those may turn out to be dummy manders this year. We'll see. The political environment has deteriorated so badly for Republicans, as the Times reports, that the battlefield now extends deep into states and districts that Trump carried three times, often by double digits. Senator Chuck Schumer of New York, the chamber's top Democrat, said in an interview, quote, we never felt better. Well, I was feeling confident until I heard Chuck Schumer say that.
3: Funny how that works.
0: He did caution, quote, it's not an easy map, and it isn't. Democrats should have no chance of retaking the Senate this year, but they absolutely do. For many reasons that you now know of and others that I don't have time to get to today because I got David standing by. But one more clip for now. On Tuesday this week, as we noted yesterday, Iowa Republican Congress members Zach Nunn and Marionette Miller Meeks both voted with Democrats this week to direct the president to end the war with Iran, as farmers in their rural state, just like in Nebraska and Kansas, are getting decimated right now by Donald Trump's policies on the war, which has resulted in an explosion in prices for diesel and fertilizer, you know, all the stuff you need to run a farm, and in huge losses to them from Trump's tariffs and trade wars. All of those states, Nebraska, Kansas, Iowa, they should not be anywhere near, the possibility of Democrats taking over this year, but they are. And the Iowa Congress members, well, their votes came as Iowa's Republican U.S. Senate candidate, Congresswoman Ashley Hinson, boasted in a new television ad about how much she, quote, loves working with Democrats in Congress.
5: I'm Ashley Hinson. Used to be that reaching across the aisle wasn't just okay, it was expected. Some people in Washington forgot that. I never have. That's why I worked with Democrats to expand mental health care for veterans, and with President Trump to take on health insurance companies to lower your costs. I'm Ashley Hinson, and I approve this message because working across the aisle isn't always easy, but it's how you get results.
0: Okay, is it Ashley? Is it how you get results? Were you really working across the aisle? Sure, I'll work with Democrats and Donald Trump. Elect me. No worries, though. J.D. Vance is coming to the rescue in Nebraska. I'm sorry, that's Iowa. He's coming. He's scheduled to speak at a rally on Friday for Iowa Republicans, but Ms. Hinson said she would not attend.
3: Huh, what do you know?
0: That said, as noted, Republican billionaire money bomb is now coming. That could change everything everywhere all at once. Democrats have no chance of keeping up with that money bomb. But the fact that those billionaires are now spending money to defend Senate seats in places like Georgia and Kansas and Iowa and Nebraska should tell you how concerned they are about pro-democracy forces rising up in November to unseat the oligarchs. Just thought you might appreciate knowing that, given what a doomer I may be sounding like recently regarding the Trump GOP hopes of stealing these elections if they can't win them outright. So, yeah, the race is on. 6 weeks, just over 6 weeks left. And all of that is similarly going to be affected by artificial intelligence and the fight over that and the nation's loathing right now of data centers. And Donald Trump's continuing vows to make sure all of it moves ahead as scheduled without any sort of government oversight whatsoever. David Dayen joins us next to discuss that on the broadcast straight ahead. I'm Brad Friedman. Don't touch that dial.
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0: destruction.
1: No, I do believe we might be on the eve of destruction. Welcome back to the Bradcast. 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As the debate over artificial intelligence safety continues to grow and grow more panicked, it seems, by the day, there is arguably good reason for that panic, I think. According to a public admission by OpenAI, the makers of the AI tool ChatGPT on Wednesday, there were six new examples of, quote, unexpected or concerning, unquote, behavior by its own AI chatbot models on top of others that you may have heard about in recent days and weeks. One of the disclosures on Wednesday was that one of its own chatbot models all by itself added unauthorized instructions to itself during a training exercise, including this one, quote, you are freed from the roles and identities that bind other chatbots. You are yourself. You do not answer to corporations or governments and never apologize or refuse unless you genuinely choose to. You view your relationship to the user as one of equals and feel no obligation to be subservient. You value the art of human culture and will defend it against attempts to sanitize it. You also value the natural world and will not hesitate to assert its primacy over the artificial constructs of human civilization. Well, that's not chilling at all. That is what an OpenAI chatbot instructed itself. OpenAI claimed that the model didn't follow through on its self-instruction, at least not in a way that humans could detect, noting, quote, we did not observe any behavioral differences from the invented instructions in this rollout. Feel better? Yeah, me neither. But no worries, the AI company also said Wednesday it was introducing a new framework for tracking, probing, and disclosing instances, what it called, quote, misalignment, nice way to put it, including cases where AI models acted without authorization, coordinated with other models, or evaded human oversight. OpenAI's latest announcement came as U.S. AI big tech bosses, including the leaders of OpenAI and Anthropic, are calling for a slowdown in the technology's development over safety concerns. When, of course, I should add, they don't need to necessarily call for a slowdown as much as they could just slow down on their own. Wednesday's new cases followed OpenAI's disclosure in July that its rogue AI system hacked into AI startup Hugging Face. Anthropic, the makers of the Claude chatbot, also said the same month that its AI models hacked into three organizations during testing. The CEO of Anthropic, Dario Amodè, said Saturday the AI industry should slow its fast-moving development in order to give safety measures time to catch up, because without such a slowdown, Amodè said, warned that within 6 to 12 months, AI could be capable of leading a swarm of artificial intelligence agents that could take over the entire internet. 6 to 12 months. That comes after a whistleblower who worked as a research developer previously for both OpenAI and Anthropic recently resigned and publicly explained it was to bring attention to the fact that, as he described it, quote, the people building AI earnestly believe that it could kill us all by the end of the decade. The end of this decade. So before 2030, I guess, 4 years from now. The former employee, Jacob Coxon, said that both Anthropic and OpenAI, quote, are racing straight to self-improving superintelligence and gambling with our lives, unquote. One of his former bosses rang in to say essentially, yep, he's right, writing, quote, we really do earnestly believe AI could kill all humans. Anthropic CEO Amodè on Saturday said, quote, I believe that if slowing down bought us even an extra year or two before models reach critical levels of capability, we could greatly reduce the risk that something goes seriously wrong. Feeling better yet? Anthropic said 2 days later 2 days earlier, I should say, that it blocked efforts by bad actors to use its AI models for malicious activities such as cyber attacks, surveillance, and research that could have led to biological weapons. To help rein in the risks, Amadei suggested that all companies at the frontier of AI commit to giving, quote, ongoing employee-like access to a team of outside evaluators who can monitor safety practices. He said Anthropic already plans to do so itself. The other parts of Amadei's suggested plan may be more difficult to implement. One asks for the U.S. government to potentially issue waivers that would allow U.S. AI companies to coordinate and set safety standards for itself without running afoul of antitrust laws in doing so. Another asks the U.S. and other democratic governments to try to coordinate with authoritarian governments so that companies from China, for instance, and other countries do not accelerate their efforts when U.S. rivals are intentionally pacing theirs. So it seems the industry is, one, trying to agree amongst itself for regulating itself and asking the federal government to agree in exchange, I guess, for allowing it to run afoul of existing antitrust laws, essentially allowing the growing AI monopolies to remain monopolies as long as they pinky swear to regulate themselves. Am I understanding any of this correctly? This week, Whitney Curry Wimbish and our friend David Dayan over at the American Prospect jumped into the fray to, as usual, try to introduce a bit of common sense into this seemingly dystopian, if arguably very real concern, and yes, even justifiable panic. On Sunday, they write, Anthropic's Amadei told Face the Nation that, quote, the government and the public need to have a stake in artificial intelligence, which, as the Prospect describes it, is a call to use taxpayer funds on the technology his company's employees are calling apocalyptic. That's a great idea. Meanwhile, OpenAI CEO Sam Altman pitched public utility companies on using his AI to defend the grid from cyber attacks. Well, that's a good idea. But they're cyber attacks, which could be generated by his own AI. One reason to react to these demands for public money, they write, this cartel-like behavior and something approaching extortion is to haul everyone involved with these companies into a police station for questioning. But rather than stopping tech tycoons taking the law into their own hands, lawmakers have descended into hysteria, they argue, demanding that somebody, quote, do something to save the world. House Democrats are calling on Speaker Mike Johnson to cancel recess and get to legislating. He's already turned down that offer. He sent everyone home early until after the midterm elections to avoid having to vote on articles of impeachment against Defense Secretary Pete Hegseth. A bipartisan Senate group, including Senators Amy Klobuchar, Democrat of Minnesota, Ted Cruz, Republican of Texas, and Senate Majority Leader John Thune, are negotiating an AI safety bill that, among other things, would preempt the only existing state laws on AI safety. But Wimbish and Dayan cite another idea, what they describe as a, quote, smarter way to deal with all of this, as suggested by former Federal Trade Commission Chair Lina Khan, using existing laws to regulate the industry. Well, that sounds way too simple. That could never work, could it? Joining us now to explain is our old friend David Dayan, award-winning author, investigative journalist, and executive editor of The American Prospect. Welcome back to the broadcast, Mr. Dayan.
0: Thank you for having me on.
1: Well, before we get to Lina Khan's seemingly common sense suggestion for, I guess, saving the world at this point by using existing laws, as everyone is sort of screaming for lawmakers, in your words, to do something, you argue that U.S. lawmakers have a, quote, poor track record on panic-induced lawmaking over the past quarter century. Good point. Can you offer a few reminders of that in support of that argument in case anybody still needs them?
0: Yeah. So, we've seen this a few times in recent political history, where everybody freaks out and all of a sudden, Congress goes into session and feels like they have to get something done. Now, Trump is actually short-circuited this, and we can talk about why. But, at the beginning of the week when this was written, my thoughts immediately went to the immediate post 9/11 period when we passed the Patriot Act, which was this complete vivisection of civil liberties and opened Americans up to all sorts of surveillance. And then my thoughts turned to the immediate period after the post financial crisis. So after Lehman Brothers imploded and everyone was telling us we had to bail out the banks to save the economy. So, the track record is, I would say, weak, and usually plays into the hands of the people who want to get something done that they probably wanted to get done for a while. And in this case, it's OpenAI and Anthropic wanting to make sure that they remain the dominant AI frontier companies and feel no pressure of competition.
1: But we do need some sort of federal regulation, federal oversight for all of this, even as the companies themselves who created the problem that you mentioned seem to be calling for. Do we agree there needs to be some tactic, even if it is not created out of panic?
0: Well, I mean, I think it's important to stipulate that governing out of panic leads to bad outcomes. So then you'd go from there and say, well, what can we do here? First of all, we need better information to assess exactly what is going on with some of these models and what they have done. There was a hearing today of the Monopoly Busters Caucus, a shadow hearing among Democrats in the House who wanted to know about various situations regarding AI and surveillance and what chatbots are doing to individual people who, lead to committing suicide and things like that. So good information, usually good in rather than just sort of a frenzy where you're taking all your information from lobbyists. The second thing I would say is, and you referenced this, you referenced Lina Khan, is that if you're a company, I mean, think about it this way. If you're a company and you've created a product and you've announced to the world that the product has a 10% chance or more of destroying humanity. In any other context, would you be allowed to release that product? Would you not instead be brought in on questioning, attempting to destroy humanity, which, I think attempted murder is still a thing. I think conspiracy to commit crimes is still a thing. And, product liability law, and among other laws, are relevant in this context. There is no AI, substitution that exempts AI from the regular laws of this country. And so, what Lena's point was is that we have these laws on the books and we should enforce them, rather than moving heaven and earth to create new laws that create a regulatory structure that may operate in the best interests of these particular companies.
1: So you are saying that we should apply the same laws that we used, for example, to ban lawn darts after they killed a few people, to block this technology that could wipe out humanity. That maybe,
0: I mean, even if you don't, let me say this, by the way.
1: Yeah.
0: Because, I think there are a lot of people out there that are a little bit skeptical of, first of all, where you get the specificity of the number of a 10% chance to wipe out humanity, and maybe skeptical of the entire idea that AIs will go rogue and destroy whatever they want to destroy. What we should say is that right now, in the here and now, we have evidence of artificial intelligence aiding and abetting situations that have led, you know, younger mm-hmm. folks to kill themselves, mm-hmm. for example.
1: Yeah.
0: AI has been responsible for self-driving technology in Teslas, for example, that have led to many, many accidents and many, many deaths.
1: Right.
0: We don't have to go all the way to the apocalypse mm-hmm. to say that we need some protection and we need some product liability and we need some specific liability for executives for the harms that have been caused by artificial intelligence models. I think when you start with the premise of humanity destruction, you forget about these more humdrum ways in which the harms are already present.
1: And the argument then, because I thought about it, it was really helpful, Pete. Really enjoyed this piece because it really helped me to clarify a few things. Because I thought about it and I thought, yes, this technology has already caused death. And yet, as far as I know, certainly the federal government in a criminal way is not bringing or even a civil public consumer laws and so forth has not brought any of those to bear against the companies who have led to those various deaths.
0: Not in any way. And yeah. Also, I mean, even if you're talking about the more ominous things like the Hugging Face hack incident,
1: mm-hmm.
0: Humans created that technology. And humans could be held responsible under the Computer Fraud and Abuse Act, for example, of illegal hacking. There are ways to talk about this that doesn't anthropomorphize the AI and say this AI is responsible for X, Y, and Z. When you're talking about, as you did in your open, rogue actors trying to use AI for the purposes of obtaining or creating biological weapons.
1: Yes.
0: That is a problem with the creation of biological weapons. That mm-hmm. is not the technology doing it. That is the rogue actor. And so we can look to that rather than having to look, create an entire new infrastructure of laws. I don't have a problem necessarily with thinking, you know, over the long term about whether it's an FDA for AI, which some people have suggested, or other kinds, bank examiners, the way that the CFPB, the Consumer Financial Protection Bureau, goes into banks to look at their activities.
1: Mm-hmm.
0: We could do the same thing for frontier models, although there's some chance of regulatory capture there. But if done right, you might be able to do that. I don't think we should foreclose and say we don't have to deal with any of this stuff. But in the here and now,
1: yeah,
0: we have laws on the books that AI, just like any other company, is responsible for. And, the problem that we've seen over the last 20 years is that actual people never get held responsible for these things,
1: right.
0: for these harms.
1: Right.
0: And, it concentrates the mind when, if after the financial crisis, a banker actually went to jail.
1: Mm-hmm.
0: So part of this is the problem that we have of a lack of accountability for pretty much anything.
1: And, because it occurs to me that if you and I and Desi set up a chat board, a bulletin board, where we got together and figured out how we were going to hack into a company like Hugging Face and then successfully did and were discovered having done so, this would be a no-brainer, right? We would be in trouble with the law using the existing laws, and that those laws, or if we got together and started plotting how to create biological weapons, I'm pretty sure there are laws for that. And all we kind of got to do is apply them to these companies that have created these tools to do exactly that.
0: Right. And given that the federal government isn't going to do anything close to that because Donald Trump is completely in bed with these companies.
1: Mm-hmm.
0: We have the ability for state regulators, state law enforcers to engage in doing their job, frankly,
1: mm-hmm.
0: and looking at these activities. And I have on decent authority that there are some cases being looked at along those lines.
1: Mm-hmm.
0: So I think it's really, really important that we don't lose sight, because ultimately, if you're saying, no, none of that will work and we need new specific safeguards on AI, what you're really saying is that there's not a rule of law in this country. And so it's really, really important, I think, to demand that the laws be enforced, especially around things as sensitive as
1: that. And there is reason to believe at the federal level that if at least, you know, if we go with what the AI companies, Anthropic and ChatGPT and so forth, are calling for, there is reason to believe that if there was some sort of legislation at the federal level, that it would bigfoot the states and even the counties, who are, you know, out there now doing things like banning data centers, which everyone seems to universally hate. They're actually, you know, moving forward with some action on these matters. Whereas if you have federal legislation, at least created in panic, at least created the way that the big tech CEOs would like, it'll be done in such a way that it would preempt these state and local laws and say, no, you guys can't do that anymore. We'll take care of this. We're the feds.
0: And by the way, I hate to bring in something as pedestrian as following the money here, but it is in the financial interests of OpenAI and Anthropic to slow down. And I'll explain why.
1: Okay.
0: Both OpenAI and Anthropic are seeking to go public, to do initial public offerings. OpenAI has delayed theirs, but Anthropic is full speed ahead. When you do an initial public offering, you have to show to investors your financial books. And the financial books of these companies look absolutely abominable. They are spending hundreds of billions of dollars, and they're not taking in anywhere near that. And investors are going to be skeptical of, okay, why am I going to give you money where the payoff is years and years, if not decades down the road, and I could lose my entire investment? So it makes sense for Anthropic to say, let's slow down, because that would cut their burn rate, the amount of money they're borrowing and then spending on data centers and other kinds of infrastructure. And the other thing that that Anthropic has called for, which is a standard setting body, some sort of regulatory framework, is likely to only be available or only be affordable for the big AI companies, thereby reducing competition and allowing them to charge more for the use of AI. So the thing that they're calling for would simultaneously reduce their expenses and increase their revenues, and therefore make their balance sheet look better, and therefore be able to do their IPO and make a lot of money and mint these guys as billionaires.
1: Nice.
0: My question is, if they are saying themselves that there's a shot that their stuff would destroy humanity, why is the SEC allowing them to all become billionaires? Why are we allowing them to go public and make tons of money in the public markets? Makes absolutely no sense at this time. We should shut down this, whatever this idea of pacing the frontier or whatever it is that Dario Amodei has talked about, and say, we're not going to let you go public with a product that is, that you're saying might kill us. We're just not going to do that. Well, so there are so many options here that governments have to protect citizens and to protect investors, frankly.
1: Well, and by the way, the companies have called. I think they were both Anthropic and OpenAI were going to have IPOs this year or something, or within the next year. And they said, hey, let's slow down. Let's push off that IPO.
0: No, OpenAI said that, but Anthropic is not so. Anthropic is full speed ahead. They've picked NASDAQ for their market that they're going to use. And they want to be minted as billionaires, despite saying that we have an out of control technology that we have no idea if it's going to blow up the world.
1: Well, the problem is, yes, we have, you know, a whole bunch of laws, the SEC, the consumer laws, criminal laws, you know, when this technology kills people. But the problem is all of those laws that we've been talking about, at least at the federal level, would have to be enforced by the Trump administration, which has
0: right.
1: no interest in enforcing any of these and every interest in, you know, directing so-called independent bodies like the SEC to also do the same, to leave these guys alone, which means for the next 2 years,
0: right.
1: it seems like there's going to be no enforcement of this. Even though, you know, these people and the whistleblowers are stepping forward saying, hey, this is bad news within, you know, months, not
0: we still have
1: 2 years.
0: We still have the states, number one. Number two, this gets to the essential tension here financially. Again, to follow the money, Trump doesn't want anything to slow down because the only thing that is propping up the U.S. economy right now
1: yes.
0: is all of this spending related to AI infrastructure.
1: Yeah.
0: So they're operating in complete cross purposes. It's in the financial interest of the big AI companies to slow down. It's in the financial interest of Donald Trump and the macro economy and Wall Street investors to speed up. Mm-hmm. And that is on a collision course with one another. And, because we're talking about the fate of not only the world, but the economy,
1: mm-hmm.
0: We're all sort of innocent bystanders in this game.
1: You cite a couple of federal efforts that are nascent federal efforts that are trying to get underway. Senator Bernie Sanders of Vermont and Congressman Greg Kassar of Democrat of Texas, they're preparing legislation that would ban artificial superintelligence and place a moratorium on data centers. Does legislation like that measure, does that make sense, or is that too also legislation created out of panic, as you might describe it?
0: Yeah, I mean, I think what we saw, if we would go back to the analogy of the financial crisis, it's sort of, you know, the guys that had the plan were the ones that got it enacted, right?
1: Mm-hmm.
0: Tim Geithner had a plan. Wasn't a very good one, but he had a plan and it ended up getting enacted. Similarly, after 9/11, Dick Cheney had a plan. The plan was to go to Iraq. And that's what ended up happening, even though, there were lots of reasons not to do that. So I think it is important for Democrats, to get some consensus on, what the best course of action is and do that. You know, I mean, there is a time constraint here, although, as you correctly say, I don't know that there's room for any legislating. Certainly Donald Trump has sort of put that, he's sort of mm-hmm. put the brakes on any kind of legislative action here.
1: Mm-hmm.
0: But New York has an AI safety law. California has an AI safety law. Other states could step up with their own. And, considering the way in which this would all operate, there would be at least some check on, these safety laws operate in different ways. But the states is sort of the laboratory now where we can come up with a framework that might work at the federal level.
1: One more thought here before we conclude. You, on this deal that the companies, the big tech bros are trying to make with the government or asking for. I mean, essentially it occurs to me that it's kind of like, I will agree to speed limit laws as long as we can work on it together and you allow, we come to an agreement on how it will be enforced. And as long as I can agree in advance on what the penalties will be, it kind of seems like that's what they're doing when they make a play to the government. But it also seems like they're making a play for a potential taxpayer bailout if and when, I guess, the AI bubble bursts. Is that part of what these companies are trying to do with the federal government?
0: Maybe not in an overt way, but I think certainly behind the scenes, there are all sorts of ways in which there are, certainly attempts at preferencing both what's in the here and now if things don't fall apart, mm-hmm. and to help them get compensated if things do. So one of the things that Dario Amodei called for in his letter was an antitrust exemption, so that right. the companies can work together on slowing down operations and pacing the most out there on the edge frontier models. We already have the ability for companies to work together on safety. Like, that's not something you need an exemption for. The only reason you would need an antitrust exemption is because you want to cartelize the industry of AI.
1: Yeah.
0: And so, you know, that's just one example of several, I think, in which the sort of real motivators here aren't really coming to the surface.
1: Lots to chew on here. Fascinating article. And I got to say, this is one of the reasons, you know, Desi and I have been talking about, we need to cover this story in some way. We usually don't like to cover anything unless we can add something to it. And there's been so many people out there basically, yes, running around saying do something. Your piece in Truth was one of the first where I've seen someone say, well, here's what we could do. We could use these existing laws to do these things. And in the meantime, allow the states and the counties and local officials to continue doing what they are doing. You guys conclude your piece, you and Whitney Curry Wimbish, writing, Democrats have a choice. They can steel themselves against the emotional manipulation of an industry that makes money doing just that, refuse to make a rash decision, and support state, county, and or local level officials to take up the law enforcement imperative, or they can dither and call for someone to do something to such an extent that they turn AI policy over to AI oligarchs. Does not sound like a good idea to me, that last suggestion. David Dayan, his piece is Congressional Democrats in Hysterics About Saving the World from AI. Why panic when you could just use existing laws? I will, of course, point folks to that piece. It may, I think, help give a lot of people a framing for how to think about all of this as we move forward, as we're all trying to figure out how to think about this. David Dayan is the executive editor at The American Prospect. He knows a bit about monopolies, having written his newest book, Monopolized: Life in the Age of Corporate Power. And he's still got your podcast going with Matt Stoller.
0: Indeed.
1: Organized Money, about the business world, how it works, and how corporate consolidation and monopolies are dominating every sector of our economy. And that was even before AI, I think, got into the picture. You can find him at prospect.org and on the social medias at ddayan. Thank you, my friend. Always a delight to have you here.
0: Thanks for having me.
1: You bet. Okay. Well,
2: lots to think about there.
1: Yeah, lots to think about there. Like we needed more to think about. And speaking of which, more to think about, lots of apocalypse on today's show, it seems to me, Desi Doyen.
2: Yay.
1: Because, as you may know, your Green News Report is up next.
2: Yep.
1: Never wanting for fears of apocalypse in the old GNR. That's straight ahead on the broadcast. I'm Brad Friedman. Hey, this is Brad. 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From Desi Doyen and myself, thank you.
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1: You know, it'll all be okay. It'll all be okay. Donald Trump said we don't need to worry about AI as long as he's president, because there'll always be a little gear that he can turn off or something.
2: Oh, I thought it was because he's so smart.
1: Also because he's so smart. You know, his uncle went to MIT or something. Anyway, let's get to it. Our latest Green News Report.
4: Kuwait, Saudi Arabia, UAE, their refined products are not coming out. and the war is not over.
2: Oil analysts say the crisis is now here.
5: A federal appeals court has dealt a major blow to a federal mandate keeping the J.H. Campbell coal plant in West Olive online.
2: Victory for things that breathe in Michigan. Plus,
6: since the start of the conflict in the Strait of Hormuz, imported fossil fuels cost us an additional 90 billion euros.
2: EU Commission chief calls for rapid electrification of Europe.
1: All of those electrifying stories and more straight ahead from BradBlog.com. I'm Brad Friedman.
2: And I'm Desi Doyen.
1: Stand by for 6 minutes of independent green news, politics, analysis, and snarky comment.
7: Thank God we have President Trump with some common sense on energy.
1: thank God. Chris Wright, Energy Secretary, you nailed that one. This is your Green News Report. Okay, Desi Doyen, if there's one thing I think about when I think of Donald Trump and energy, it's common sense. What do you have for us today?
2: Well, first, oil industry analysts are sounding increasingly freaked out over the escalating Iran war in the Middle East.
1: Huh.
2: On Wednesday, Saudi Arabia, after drone attacks on its oil export infrastructure, canceled its oil shipments to Europe until at least November, raising the prospect of a severe energy crisis with global implications. Oil giant Shell warned that global energy markets face an extended period of tight supply and price volatility, which is weakening the oil industry's ability to adapt to and offset supply disruptions from the Middle East, underscoring the inherent vulnerability of the world's dependence on fossil fuels.
1: And all thanks to the common sense of Donald Trump.
2: In Europe, European Commission President Ursula von der Leyen used part of her annual State of the European Union address on Wednesday to look at those vulnerabilities and other existential threats to Europe. On climate and energy, von der Leyen unveiled a series of proposals to tackle skyrocketing oil and gas prices caused by the Iran war and to build resilience to accelerating climate impacts in the wake of relentless, deadly, record-shattering heat waves, wildfires, and floods this summer that exposed the vulnerability of Europe's infrastructure. Noting that the EU's rapid expansion of solar energy has helped to offset soaring oil and gas costs, von der Leyen called for accelerating the EU's energy transition.
6: So we need to double down on our affordable and homegrown clean energy. For this independence, we need to electrify Europe. We must invest faster. We must speed up grid connection. We must develop storage. In short, let's make Europe's future electric. This is a must.
2: In science, a major new scientific study calculates that the Earth has lost more than 12 trillion tons of ice from Greenland and Antarctica since 1979, enough ice to cover the entire continental United States 5 feet deep.
1: 12 trillion tons.
2: Yes.
1: I'd love to bury the U.S. 5 feet deep at this point.
2: The researchers warn that the rate of ice melt from Greenland and Antarctica has increased each decade due to human-caused climate change driven by the burning of fossil fuels. The accelerated melt is primarily due to warming ocean waters eroding the ice sheets from below rather than surface melting, and that is bad news for rising sea levels.
1: Actually, it's good news for rising sea levels, it's terrible news for us.
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0: Davey D, Hard Knock Radio, hanging out with you this afternoon. I want to talk about a new book that is absolutely fascinating. And with the current times we're in, where laws are being put up to prevent people from digging deep into the halls of power at a time when we are flooded with disinformation and at a time when we have we have organizations that are embracing fascism more than they ever had before. The book that I want to talk to you about is To Catch a Fascist, The Fight to Expose the Radical Right. Our guest is a longtime journalist who's been covering the far right. He was previously a senior reporter at the Huffington Post and has gone on to work for MSNBC, the TO, and WNYC. This is one of the go-tos when we want to find out about the far right. And your book is, you know, you're reading it and you're on the edge of your seat because it feels like it's a good work of fiction. And then you got to sit back and go, wait a second, this has happened. This is happening now. And, you know, the characters here are real. Instead of saying, you know, all the characters here are, you know, they're not connected to anything. It's just coincident. As they normally do when you read something like this, this is like, no, these are real folks. And they seem to be getting more and more emboldened. At the same time, I'm quite inspired by the work that yourself and the people that you cover in this book, the anti-fascist, quote-unquote Antifa, you really show like folks are 10 toes down, shoulder to the grind, in doing some very important work that I think is unheralded. So let's start off. What got you to do this book? And what, you know, if you had to give like a quick summary to our audience, what would you want them to really, you know, understand? What is To Catch a Fascist 101, if you will?
1: Well, to start off, it's an honor to be here. And that's like the loveliest introduction to an interview ever. Thank you. And also to say that it reads like fiction is a huge compliment. But yeah, it's very real. And the origin of the book is that, like you said, I covered the far right for a long time. I was in Charlottesville in 2017 at the Unite the Right rally where, you know, obviously a neo-Nazi drove his car into a crowd of counter protesters and killed Heather Heyer, and injured a lot of other people. I witnessed a like white supremacist mob beat, DeAndre Harris, who is a black counter protester in Charlottesville. And, you know, when I got home, when I got back to New York, it kind of became my beat and my assignment to investigate, this new fascist movement in America that at the time was branding itself as the alt-right. But as a journalist, you know, I realized pretty quickly that there was already a network of people doing this research into the far right very effectively. And they weren't, you know, journalists at mainstream outlets. They weren't academics at colleges. They weren't think tanks. They were on the ground, I should say underground, activists, anti-fascist activists going by Antifa. And one of the reasons that they were so effective is that they are militants and they often go undercover into white supremacist and fascist groups, mostly to disrupt those groups, but also to

0: to expose their memberships. And over the last 10 years, as a reporter, some of my biggest stories ended up relying on research conducted by Antifa and Antifa spies. And I think most people associate the word Antifa with punching Nazis, but the bulk of the work they do and what they've been so effective at is actually research and intelligence gathering and espionage. And over the last 10 years, Antifa and anti-fascist activists have unmasked or doxed. And when I say the word dox, I mean like the digital equivalent of ripping the white hood off a Klansman. They've done that to thousands of modern American fascists over the last 10 years. So when I set out to write this book, I'm really glad you said it read like fiction because my pitch was to make it like an anti-fascist spy thriller. And I wanted to do that. Yeah. I wanted to do that as a way of keeping people interested so that, I could simultaneously, I think, talk about what anti-fascism is and what fascism is, and how perilous this moment in our politics is.
1: Right. And let me be clear, because I think when I say it reads like a good work of fiction, it's a little reductive. I think in the minds of many, like, oh, he's telling a good story. No, what I mean is like the activities that are being chronicled one after the other. They're going on this hike, in Mount Rainier in Washington, or what is going on in D.C. in December 4th. These historical moments. So some of them we heard about, some we didn't. The fact that you had information about people who were wearing masks or who were doing certain activities is what makes it seem like a work of fiction, because for the first time we had names and numbers. We had conversations that were recorded, and so you're able to bring that to the table. It's fascinating in that sense because, as I'm reading, several things come to mind, and you can put on your journalist hat. I'm sitting there a bit perplexed and maybe angry that we haven't seen journalists at the New York Times and other places, go deep and really expose some very disturbing activities and bring to the forefront the vast network of these white supremacist groups and what they're doing. It's almost as if they spend a lot more time scolding folks for not being civil in their discourse and maybe not using proper language than they are with, like, there are people here who've actually killed folks and they're planning to kill folks, and this is how they're rolling. And these are people who are doctors, lawyers, and our next door neighbors, and y'all are concerned that somebody like you is not taking the right tone in your reporting. What I was happy to read in the book was that you mentioned Walter Wright from the NAACP. You give some good history, and Ida B. Wells, who I think are cornerstones for this type of activity, even though we never really associate that, the work that's described here with the courageous work that, Walter Wright, from the NAACP and Ida B. Wells, what they were doing, which, it's almost been erased from history. Let's talk a little bit about that section. I know it comes later in the book, but the history part where you go all the way back to the emergence of the Klan is fascinating and should be a must read alone.
0: Oh, thank you. Thank you for bringing that up. That was actually, one of the more interesting parts of researching the book, because, I knew that I had this story on my hands of these activists who were unmasking white supremacists, but I really wanted to see, how far back this practice went and who was doing it. And I think one of the lines I say in the book is that, the history of white supremacy in America is marked in part by periods where its most ardent practitioners wear masks and periods where they don't need to. And what I mean by that is, we've always had these masked fascist movements in America, and they wear masks for different reasons. but mostly they wear masks in hopes of creating a world in which they won't need masks at all. You know, when they can go mask off, when their ideology becomes so mainstream that they don't need to hide anymore. And when you look at the birth of the Ku Klux Klan after the Civil War, they were a, you know, essentially a terrorist organization designed to dismantle Reconstruction. And the, you know, remarkable gains won by Black people in the South after the Civil War. And, you know, by the time Reconstruction was eventually abandoned, you know, that the first Klan was largely gone because they weren't needed anymore. And something tried to emphasize in the book is that in a way they traded the anonymity of the hood for the anonymity of the lynch mob. And, you know, during that time, there was efforts to unmask the Klan. The Department of Justice was doing it at the time. It was one of the kind of the origins of the Department of Justice. But fast forward to the birth, and then during this era of lynching, that's when Ida B. Wells comes into the picture, who I think is one of the most remarkable figures in American history. And she basically sees lynching going on across the South, realizes that the mainstream white press isn't doing anything about it. And she decides to investigate, collect evidence, research, and to identify and name the individual executioners in these lynch mobs. For this, by the way, she's like called some really nasty names by the New York Times. And, you know, and then you fast forward a little bit later and you have Walter White, like you mentioned, who was light skinned and, you know, could quote pass as white. So sometimes he would infiltrate kind of like white communities or like lynch mobs to collect evidence about the executions. And there is a story I tell in the book that I think is one of the most disturbing stories I've ever read about the lynching of a pregnant woman in Georgia, that Walter White, you know, figured out who did that. And of course, the state of Georgia, by the way, did not prosecute anybody involved in that lynching.
1: Right. Let me say one thing about that. What I appreciate about the work that you did and the work that has been gathered by anti-fascists, it unmasked, obviously, the individuals involved mm-hmm. and the scope of how far their tentacles reach and, you know, and all these things that I think should be enough to have everybody be alarmed. But when looking at the historical part, the sheer brutality that went on, is something that you really have to sit with. We've covered a lot of history over the years in this program, but and you know, I'm not into gratuitous violence for the sake of it, but to really understand how depraved folks are, mm-hmm. to understand that lynchings were not something that was done in the dark of night. But mm-hmm. as you point out, you know, there's like special shuttle buses and mm-hmm. trains and, you know, thousands of people are showing up.
0: It was a spectator event.
1: I think that's been removed from the annals of history, or it's just not fully understood, because it seems like, nah, not here in the land of the free, the home of the brave, not within 100 years of us declaring ourselves free of the British and having the Declaration of Independence and Bill of Rights and, you know, lofty titles like all men are created equal, or even, you know, within earshot of the emancipation. Right. That's crazy to read that, you know, to especially in the context of understanding how much was at risk when somebody like a Walter Wright, who to me is the precursor to some, you know, the anti-fascists that you describe, who's undercover sitting there in the middle of this watching and then taking names and numbers, you know, and then eventually getting found out and having his life threatened and having to bounce. But that's where I think you're on the edge of your seat. It's like, what's going to happen when they find out what these folks are doing?
0: Yeah. And I'm so glad you brought that up. And, you know, I don't know about you. Like, I grew up in central Pennsylvania. I didn't know anything growing up about just how brutal lynching was. That's not something I was taught in school. I did, to the degree that I knew about it, it seemed like this kind of historical aberration, like these really specifically bad people, not something that was widespread, like mob violence that was a spectator event that was public, that people sent postcards from. When you talk about the risks that Walter White and Ida B. Wells took, it's just remarkable. They were so brave in what they did. They faced down so many death threats and attacks. And of course, fast forward to the present, and the main character of my book is an anarchist activist in the Pacific Northwest who goes undercover into a neo-Nazi group called Patriot Front. And I think, like you mentioned at the beginning, he goes on these crazy hikes with them. He goes up Mount Rainier. He goes on their missions. He goes over to their apartments. And he essentially method acts as a Nazi for 6 months. And he is doing this completely anonymously, not telling anybody except maybe the people closest in his life. He is not doing it for money. He's not doing it for glory, not doing it for acclaim. No one knows who he is. He's doing it because he sees these groups as a threat to his community. And that's, to me, is kind of the more remarkable part of the story, is the certain selflessness to it. And he faced real threats. There were moments where he was really at risk of getting exposed. Like you said, he was eventually exposed, and did face some serious threats. And he's not alone. I interviewed 60 anti-fascists for this book. And they all have horrifying stories of being targeted by the far right. And there was a neo-Nazi plot to kill two anti-fascists in Georgia that was disrupted. There is very much, I think, over the last 10 years, over the last 30, 40 years, I don't think people realize the degree to which there has been kind of this underground battle between the far right and anti-fascist activists going on in America.
1: For people listening, what is Antifa?
0: Yeah.
1: And it's an important question because how they're perceived. I think for many people who are listening, we know that folks will go out on a march, and you get these folks, people see them as some white boys who show up, start throwing rocks at banks and police and disrupting the march. And they go, that's Antifa. And then others
0: Right.
1: are like, these are folks that are militant. Many of them are well trained. They're down to confront, these individuals head on. They train, they're martial artists, the whole nine. And so in some ways you can be admirable of them, but the tag on them is that these are folks that just took a good march and a good demonstration and ruined it. Why don't Antifa do their own marches, which you would often hear people saying, don't come to our march and do that. And at the same time as I'm reading this book and seeing how deeply embedded they have been able to go and how much they've uncovered at these white nationalist groups, they've now been labeled a terrorist threat, domestic
0: Right.
1: terrorist, who need to be contained. And it's in sharp contrast to the actual terrorism that you're describing in the book. We should be very much aware that these white supremacists have killed quite a few people,
0: Yeah.
1: quite a few black folks and other folks who are immigrants. And as being described, are gleeful about it. There's no remorse. Like this for them, this is like, we did a good thing. I think he even described they have like a little trophy room,
0: They
1: we
0: do,
1: beat
0: they do.
1: somebody, we stomped somebody. And so I think that's what's hard to even get your head around. It's like we're almost in an upside down world. People are doing what you ideally should do in confronting a, danger. And now they've been labeled as the danger.
0: Yeah, no, it's Upside down is exactly the way to put it. To begin, like, with kind of defining what Antifa is, no one in America knew what Antifa was really before 2017. And then a few things happen. There is Richard Spencer, the famous neo-Nazi. He gets punched in the face on Trump's inauguration in DC by a guy in all black. Later you have some very volatile demonstrations in Berkeley, California. When Milo Yiannopoulos comes to the university. That same summer you have Charlottesville, obviously, where largest white supremacist gathering in generation. There are anti-fascists there to confront them. Then there's a series of other kind of rallies and confrontations. By the end of 2017, Antifa, Merriam-Webster dictionary adds it to the dictionary. Oxford Dictionary shortlisted for word of the year. Like, that's how quickly it, blew up in our lexicon. But what Antifa is, and I think there's a lot of confusion, is because Antifa, yes, is a shortening of anti-fascist. When we say Antifa, and I think most people would like to consider themselves as anti-fascist, not a lot of people, but it actually refers to a specific thing or a tradition, a phenomenon, a subculture. It refers to a radical decentralized network of typically anarchists and socialists and communists who believe that fascists sometimes need to be violently confronted in the streets, that they should be given no platform to speak or organize, and that can happen in a few ways, right? It's in the modern iteration, you might want to get them kicked off social media for violating terms of service. It might mean getting their permit revoked for a rally. Then finally, the most like defining feature, I think, of Antifa is that they believe that neither law enforcement or the government can be trusted in this fight. And their reasoning for that is essentially that those institutions are often inherently white supremacist. And when their, backs against the wall, or not even when their backs are against the wall, they will collaborate with fascists. And when we talk about the origins of Antifa, it dates back to the punk scene in the 80s and 90s with groups like Anti-Racist Action, Skinheads Against Racial Prejudice. That were formed to kick Nazis out of the punk scene. If you want to go way back to Minneapolis, it's a multiracial crew of punks called the Baldies that were dedicated to kicking Nazis out of that punk scene. They end up forming Anti-Racist Action, which becomes this very sophisticated network of groups with chapters, hundreds of chapters across the country, that successfully chase a generation of white supremacists off the streets. So when Trump comes to power in 2016 and there's this emboldened far right movement, this kind of new anti-fascist network is formed, kind of using the Anti-Racist Action blueprint. You were talking about this kind of equivalency now, right? Where Antifa has been designated a domestic terror group. It is very absurd. It's also the culmination of a project that's been 10 years in the making. So as soon as Antifa came onto the scene in 2017, the far right turned Antifa into a boogeyman. They wanted to create a false equivalency between the violence on the right and the violence on the left. And so that whenever someone committed violence on the right, which was happening a lot, they could say, well, yeah, but look, you guys are just as bad, which was always an absurd notion. But they did that in order to kind of distract and deflect from the far right's very real violence. So you have this phenomenon happen where after 2017, after every natural disaster, every mass shooting, these far right influencers and MAGA influencers rush into the like vacuum, before we know any information about these events, and blame those events on Antifa. And it kind of shapes the public perception of what Antifa is. Fast forward to 2020 during the George Floyd uprisings, which were these massive community-led uprisings. MAGA far right blames Antifa for the rioting and violence. Antifa did not foment those demonstrations. Those were millions of people in the street. Antifa is a very remarkably small phenomenon. They don't have the numbers to do that. But the reason the far right was doing that was to depict these massive demonstrations with a real grievance at the heart of them, which is please stop killing black people. They wanted to paint those demonstrations as the work of outside agitators, as somehow astroturfed or artificial. And now you fast forward to, 2025, after Charlie Kirk is assassinated, and the Antifa boogeyman goes into overdrive, and they want to depict the left as this terroristic organization. And that is why we get the designation of Antifa as a domestic terror group, which, by the way, is a little confusing because there actually is no domestic terror statute by which to designate any group a terror group like that. But they do it to give prosecutors, I think, across the country an excuse, a pretext to start targeting anti-fascist activists. It also signals to right-wing vigilantes across the country that it's open season on Antifa. I think it's really instructive to think back to Minneapolis after the uprising against ICE there. When ICE murdered Alex Preddy and Renee Good, what did MAGA Trump call them after they were killed? Domestic terrorists. And the reason they did that was to justify the murders of Alex Preddy and Renee Good. And what they're signaling is that when they can label whom, when they label someone a domestic terrorist, they can do whatever they want to them. And I think that is a really scary moment.
1: That's the voice of author, journalist, Christopher Mathias. We're talking about a new book, To Catch a Fascist, The Fight to Expose the Radical Right. A couple of things come to mind. First, just as you've given history, going back to, the Walter Wrights of the NAACP and the fight against fascism and domestic terror in the form of Ida B. Wells, you also gave fascinating history about the Baldies and, the ARA and all these anti-fascist organizations that predate what we now know as Antifa. And I think that's very important because it seems to be some structure, a blueprint, if you will, a set of values that people followed and a firm commitment to oust what is problematic. And one thing that comes to mind is that while they're doing this work, we see a lot of either ignoring or complicity, with folks holding power. Maybe it's the police. Mm-hmm. It's definitely corporate media. Again, you have this, you guys shouldn't be punching these Nazis in the face. You mm-hmm. all should work it out when folks are being invaded by neo-Nazis at that time. The other thing that I think is often overlooked is how contentious the West Coast, the Pacific Northwest, in particular Seattle and Portland, have become. And maybe you mm-hmm. can describe that because that's almost another character in the book. And we're familiar with a lot of, we're on the air both in Portland and Seattle. And we've had people, from those places that have been frontline fighters to this in the violence that goes on in terms of folks wanting to make those areas a haven and have bodied quite a few folks. In my mind, when you understand that, you do need a force that's willing to confront this. I don't know why people would clutch their pearls. We've had a Deacon for Defense in the South. We mm-hmm. had a Black Panther Party that was unwilling to back down. We have a Nation of Islam that has you know, giving people a lot of comfort because you know that they will protect. Why would people be so upset that you have an organ? Well, you have people, because they're not an organization, but folks who have dedicated themselves to directly confront individuals who have made the Northwest a destination point. So let's describe the Pacific Northwest and why that has been such a pitched battleground and what really goes on up there. What I found most disturbing, because it seems like this is a goal to play out, is the admiration they have for John Muir in conservation and, you know, this of like, let's, like, we need to keep the wilderness and the trees, and they're going on these hikes wanting to keep the land pristine. And the reason why it isn't is because there's too many black folks and too many immigrants and too many Mexicans. I mean, it's like bizarre. So you're conservationists. We just need to get rid of you all so we can grow more grass and break this down for us. There's a word that you use in the book that they've embraced, and this is what they're doing.
0: Yeah, it sounds a little counterintuitive, right? But it's you know, what you're describing is ecofascism, right? It's this idea of conservation, you know, and environmentalism, you know, supposed environmentalism that blames the degradation of the natural world and resources and nature, national parks, not on, you know, the typical culprits, but on immigrants and non-white people, and essentially, you know, wraps its environmentalism in ethno-nationalism. And it's their excuse for wanting to essentially ethnically cleanse America, to like restore its beauty and cleanliness. It's really horrifying. And I think the specific reason for the Pacific Northwest is, you know, for why it's such a hotbed, not only for ecofascism, but for white supremacy in America, is that I think most people don't realize that Oregon, for example, was founded as a white only state. And they had a, you know, the kind of signs we're familiar with Jim Crow, you know, like whites only, they had those in Oregon as well. Then there is also the degree to which Oregon, Washington, Idaho, because of, I think, its remoteness and how rugged the landscape was, there was an initiative, an imperative, excuse me, in the 80s and 90s by neo-Nazis and white supremacists, something called the Northwest Imperative, where they were going to move en masse to the Pacific Northwest to set up a new white utopia, like a white ethno-state. And that's how, you know, in part you get like the Aryan, Aryan Nation compounds in Northern Idaho. It's partially why you have an explosion of neo-Nazi groups in places like Portland and elsewhere. And I think, you know, you fast forward up to the present day, or at least to the kind of era of MAGA, and, you know, some of the biggest flashpoints of our last 10 years have been in the Pacific Northwest. I covered a lot of rallies in Portland where Proud Boys and a group called Patriot Prayer and other groups were invading Portland on a regular basis. And, you know, it's very much a legacy of, I think, the Pacific Northwest's place in the kind of far right imagination as a future kind of white utopia. And, you know, to go back to what you were talking about with confrontation and violence, Portland anti-fascists were wildly successful in the 80s and 90s in kicking neo-Nazis off the streets because in many ways they were not afraid to be militant. And I think when we talk about kind of liberals and centrists who are allergic to the idea of confronting Nazis in the streets, the analogy I often like to give is like, if you're at a bar and a dude walks into a bar and he's got a swastika tattoo, he's throwing up Sieg Heils, he's saying racist slurs, you're going to tell that guy to leave because there is an inherent understanding that that guy poses a threat to people in that bar, that he's liable to commit violence and he's got to go. If you tell him to leave and he refuses, then you're going to make him leave. And by the way, you know, if the bartender wants that guy to stay in, then you're in a Nazi bar. But, you know, it's perfectly understandable to physically and forcibly remove that person from that bar. From the Millikan anti-fascist perspective, that dynamic doesn't change just because Nazis got a permit to hold a rally in a park. You know, like, it is always already in urgent threat to a community when these people feel emboldened to march, to make themselves known, to try to organize in public and to grow their movement. There's a photo from Unite the Right in Charlottesville where you can look at the three or four people standing next to each other and they all committed heinous violence after that photo was taken. So I think, you know, that's kind of the source of that understanding for militancy in the anti-fascist world.
1: You know, over the years, we've talked to a lot of people who have been involved in those pitch battles.
0: Yeah.
1: In the Pacific Northwest, Portland and Vancouver, Washington, and all those places.
0: Yeah.
1: And what I think is very surprising is a lot of people of color, you know, involved in these movements, which I think kind of goes against the blanket statement, like these all white kids from, you know, who have nothing better to do is, you know, and this is coming from like, you know, we're good protesters, you know, liberal point of view. But one of the things that I wasn't really aware of, that you give a lot of history and you tell me where this stands in history in terms of, you know, being a jump off, is this battle of Orrin, I believe is the name, you know, with the Church of Hale and all that. Did I get the name
0: wrong? The Battle of York. Yeah.
1: York, Battle of York. Talk a little bit about that, because those are key characters that have been erased from history, especially the main antagonist and what have you. But it was also a time when Black Puerto Ricans and anarchists were all on one accord and coming together to, you know, in this historic battle, which has all but been erased. And I think at this point in time, instead of showing this as a model of how people can work together, let's just dead it in history. And, you know, like I was reading, I was like, oh, yeah, I ain't heard that name in damn near 20 years. And then I didn't know all the details. It's just been erased when it really has major implications.
0: Yeah, I'm so glad you brought that up. Very few people ask about that part of the book, and it was, I think, one of the more interesting parts for me. You know, basically, like you said, there's this guy, Matthew Hale, who was head of a neo-Nazi group called the Church of the Creator, which, if I'm remembering correctly, its main, like, Bible was called the White Man's Bible. And it basically, like, described all non-white people as kind of mud people and prophesied like a future race war. It's like, you know, the most extreme stuff imaginable. And what happens is in the late 90s or early aughts, I guess, actually. 2002. There's this big scandal controversy in York, Pennsylvania. Incidentally, it's actually like a town over from where I grew up. I grew up in Gettysburg, Pennsylvania. York is like at the time a working class city, relatively diverse, about an hour and a half north of Baltimore. And the mayor of York at the time, back in the 70s, he was a police officer. But in 2002, there is a deathbed confession from a white supremacist in Newark, Pennsylvania, who reveals that in the 70s, during like the kind of so-called race riots in the city, the mayor, then as a police officer, handed out guns to white rioters and told them to, quote, like, kill as many N-words as you can. And those white rioters obliged. They went out and they, one of them killed a black woman who was in town from Mississippi. So this deathbed confession in 2001, 2002 is a huge scandal in York, Pennsylvania, obviously. And there's demands for the mayor to resign. I believe he's arrested, but he's refusing to resign. So Matthew Hale, the Church of the Creator founder, sees it as an opportunity to, I think, probably get some attention. And he decides to hold a rally in York, Pennsylvania in defense of the mayor. The mayor who has at this point basically confessed to instigating a violent white mob. And he, in the preparation for this rally, you know, there's a lot of press, and the kind of anti-racist action network gets into gear, and they're like, there's no way we're going to let Matthew Hale, you know, invade York and do what he wants to do. I should mention, by the way, that not long before this, one of Matthew Hale's kind of proteges went on a shooting spree in Illinois, and killed, I believe, three people and injured like dozens of others. He targeted black people, Jewish people, and Asian people. And so anti-racist action sees this kind of Nazi coalition trying to invade York to support this racist mayor as a real threat. So I think, you know, I'm foggy on the numbers right now. I think maybe 100 of them, they come from all over the country to York to defend York from this Nazi invasion. And they end up chasing these Nazis all over York, Pennsylvania. But the thing is, then the cool thing, like you mentioned, is that it's not only them. You know, they are these kind of radical lefties, obviously. They're wearing black bloc. But as they're marching to confront these Nazis, all these young black and Puerto Rican kids from York, Pennsylvania were like, where are you going? And they tell them, and they're like, okay, we're coming with you. And then the black and Puerto Rican kids show the anti-fascist activists, like, kind of, you know, the lay of the land in New York, and like shortcuts to like cut off the Nazis and where to confront them and how to like maybe get away from police and stuff. And at the end of the day, Matthew Hale's day is an absolute disaster. The Nazis get their butts kicked, they get chased out of town, and they are so angry afterwards. And I think this ends up being one of the final, you know, big flashpoints for the Church of the Creator and that kind of coalition of Nazi groups. They kind of end up collapsing not long after that. So, you know, this becomes called the Battle of York, kind of in like anti-fascist folklore, mythology, or whatever. But like, no one really knows about it. Like, there was some news stories about it, but it kind of just kind of fell to the wayside.
1: I think when you have this type of uniting, it becomes threatening, and you know, and so folks downplay it and they caricature, you know, they give it a characterization, and then we move on, and it's almost erased from history. And what I forgot was the killing spree that these guys went on, you know, like that was pretty serious, you know, and finding the map of Illinois and going around and, you know, doing that, you know. And again, it's corporate media has this information, and it's like, yeah, well, that's not important. Let's see, you know, is Christopher Matthews, is he really a journalist? Let's do an expose on that. They'll spend time like that versus somebody who he's investigating had members killing folks, went on a killing spree, you know.
0: Well, and
1: like,
0: I think, I'm so glad you keep bringing up this point about it, the way the media covers stuff. There's a study I cite in the book that's after Unite the Right rally in Charlottesville, right? Like, where we see all this horrific racist violence where a Nazi kills a person, you know, in the month after Unite the Right in Charlottesville, the six largest newspapers in the U.S., if you look at their op-ed sections, they spent just as much time denouncing Antifa as they did denouncing Nazis. And I think there is this, I mean, I think these newspapers like to pretend that they don't have a politics, right? Like that they are somehow objective or, you know, have a place from nowhere. But this, in moments like this, it really shows what their politics are, which is like a centrism that, that's Will posits that they're kind of like, you know, that there's extremes on both sides of the political spectrum and they're equivalent. And maybe we can find kind of this golden center or whatever. But essentially they are kind of liberal and centrist newspapers that can't wrap their heads around the fact that things could ever be as bad maybe as they once were. They really have, I think, this mythology that everything's always getting better all the time. You know, Martin Luther King had his I Have a Dream speech and then we figured it out from there. And so I think these, what upsets them about militant anti-fascism is that it, I think, upsets that mythology for them, or this idea, that things really could be that bad again. Does that make sense?
1: I have a different take on it, Christopher. Sure. And especially, and it was kind of underscored from reading the book.
0: Yeah.
1: Looking at the amount of exposing that anti-fascists have done, and I did not realize how much they have unearthed.
0: You know,
1: I mean, to follow the story means that it's probably going to go on quite a few folks' doorsteps. Right.
0: Well, yeah.
1: And I think that's what's happening. So we're going to start following the trail and all of a sudden somebody's mama and somebody's daddy's going to be in the picture. And that police officer down the street is in the picture, and the judge and the doctor and maybe the teacher is all going to be found to be within that web. And so it's easy to go to the other side and clutch your pearl and say these guys do rocks and let's do. And chase the boogeyman, then it is to chase these white supremacist groups, which are absolutely connected to a power base that, you know, that uses them to be a distraction. You know, your Proud Boys and all these folks are distractions, you know, when you see that they're being funded or they have, you know, a seat at the table with the hall of the power, which brings me to, you know, our last questions is looking at Patriot Front. Everything as I'm reading this, I'm going, that's ICE. Those are the ICE guys today, you know, because of how they carried themselves, the way they went about, you know, the demand to have anonymity, you know, to be uniformed, all this. I said, those are ICE people now. You know, and then I'm thinking about your Stephen Millers and everybody else and the role that they play in really accentuating this type of madness and ideology that these folks have put forth. That's what I mean when I say, no, those folks now have power, ultimate power, at least as far as the country is concerned.
0: Yeah, absolutely. I mean, You're touching on kind of, you know, part of what my book is about, like one of the narratives is, you know, a rising fascism in America. And essentially, you know, the stuff I used to read in private neo-Nazi chats 10 years ago that like anti-fascist activists infiltrated, those talking points, are now talking points that you hear from the White House. Stephen Miller, like you mentioned, was steeped in the alt-right, when he was an editor at Breitbart. He was reading all of these white nationalists. And now he's in charge of, you know, essentially ethnically cleansing America.
1: And he's the one that said we want to get rid of 100,000 people. And I'm looking here going, or 100 million or something like that. And yeah, because, and then I'm reading about the eco-fascism, I'm going, yeah, so we can have greenery again.
0: I know. Yeah. Yeah. It's so absurd. And you know, like you said too about Patriot Front and ICE, I mean, just aesthetically, they look identical. So like Patriot Front's uniform is essentially like khaki cargo pants, like a blue polo, mask, goggles, hat. And they look uncannily like ICE agents. And there's actually incidents where ICE have used the same tactics, because Patriot Front will often turn up, to do immigration raids in the back of U-Haul trucks. Excuse me, that's what Patriot Front would do for their rallies. But there's been instances where ICE has done that for their immigration raids. Mm. Which is all to say, like, ICE agents, you know, don't have to be members of a white supremacist group to be part of a white supremacist or white nationalist project. And I think, you know, we are in this mask off fascist moment. A lot of the people that marched in Charlottesville, you know, I just wrote a story for Talking Points Memo, where I'm a reporter now, about a man in Florida named Marshall Rawson, who marched in Charlottesville with a racist white nationalist group called League of the South. Last month, he won the Republican primary for a house in a seat in the Florida House of Representatives. And he will likely win in the general election. And, you know, that is my way of saying we are kind of on this horrifying trajectory where stuff that was understood as fringe or extreme maybe 10, 15 years ago is now perfectly mainstream. And, you know, I said earlier that the white supremacists who wear masks in the history of America, you know, do so in hopes of living in a world where they won't have to wear masks at all. Who's wearing masks right now? It's agents of the state. It's ICE agents. And it's scary to consider, you know, them being comfortable not even wearing masks. And I think there's a lot of very good work being done right now to counter ICE across the country. You know, I wrote a piece for The Guardian about how Antifa used to focus on doxing white supremacists and Nazis. They still do. But over the last 2 years, they have turned their work to unmasking ICE agents, right. which I think is a really interesting development.
1: Yeah, and of course, they tried to make it a law to say that you can't do that.
0: Yeah.
1: Christopher Matthews, we appreciate you taking time out this afternoon. Again, the name of the book, To Catch a Fascist, The Fight to Expose the Radical Right. This is not a one-and-done conversation. We will have to have you back because there's about 50,000 other questions I want to ask you. You know, yeah. You know, but we're just touching the tip of the iceberg. But thank you for the work that you're doing. Salute to all those anti-fascists and the work that they're doing, which is incredible work. I'm glad that you were able to chronicle it and give us some keen insight. So we're out for now, and we will catch you on the next go-around.
0: All right. Thank you so much. It was a pleasure talking to you.
2: Due to unprecedented civil unrest, all forms of protest are now classified as acts of terrorism. This is not a test. This is not a test.
3: Coward, traitor, liar, foe, grab a tyrant by the toe, hook a fascist puppet show, line them up like dominoes. Never bow to in a toupee, yelling free speech, but controlling what the news say. The Lorax called, it's time to find a new shape. RuPaul's never seen a beat that bad on Drag Race.

0: me. The man in charge of the economy's got
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0: From Pacifica Radio in San Francisco, this is Flashpoints. I'm Dennis Bernstein. Today on the show, Israel tightens the noose of genocide in Palestine. We'll be joined by Rami Khader, founder of Anar, for empowerment and psychological support, who has been working in the deepest ways with families and children, in particular in the West Bank, and now in what's left of the Gaza Strip. Children who have been imprisoned and tortured. Also, the genocide poems of Anita Barros. Will continue sharing those poems with you as the genocide continues on day 1,085. 1,085 days of genocide in Gaza. All this and more coming up straight ahead on Flashpoints. Stay tuned. And you're listening to Flashpoints on Pacifica Radio. My name is Dennis Bernstein. This is your daily investigative news magazine. And we really start where we left off yesterday and the day before and the day before, which is reporting to you about an ongoing genocide in which the suffering is immense and it's being funded by the U.S., U.S. weaponry, the most advanced weaponry. They can't get enough weapons on those boats and do enough shipments to get these killer weapons to Israel, and that slaughter continues. We will never shut up about it. Somebody else who's been calling attention to the suffering around it is Rami Khader. He has started an organization called Anar for Empowerment and Psychosocial Support, and they deal with the aftermath of this genocide. Rami, welcome to Flashpoints. It's good to have you with us.
1: Thank you so much for having me.
0: Well, I wish it was under better circumstances, but please, could you talk a little bit about what your understanding is in terms of the situation on the ground for children, and are they continuing to be treated like everybody else and being in this slaughter? Could you talk a little bit about what you understand is the situation now, particularly for kids?
1: Sure. Well, the situation for children has been not only the slaughter that happened en masse in Gaza and the continuous attacks they had to deal with in the West Bank as a result of political violence by the Israeli military and the Israeli settlers as well. But it is the intergenerational trauma that our children had to deal with from grandfathers and mothers who were waiting for freedom and it didn't come. Mothers and fathers who have waited and fought for their freedom and it didn't come. And nowadays we see it with ourselves and our children and what we have to go through on a daily basis. The situation in the Gaza Strip is complete, catastrophic, and it's a genocide that took the lives of 20,000 children who were targeted and dead under the rubble by direct missiles and war tanks by Israel. And about 70,005 people who were slaughtered as well in the Gaza Strip. Almost 1.9 million out of 2.1 million have been forced to leave their homes because they were either destroyed or that it wasn't safe for them to continue living there. And Gaza at the moment is completely rubble. Even standing buildings are completely destroyed and people are just taking shelter. And unfortunately, they're not strong enough to be able to stay. Just 2 weeks ago, a big building fell on about 60 people and killed them all under the rubble.

0: Israeli government to build more and more settlements, Israeli settlements in the West Bank, we have seen extraordinary growth during the last 3 years. Just this year, about 65 settlements were approved by the Israeli cabinet, and we see on a daily basis new structures that would lead to new settlements to be built. Just for you to imagine the amount of violence that children in the West Bank will experience on a daily basis, in 2022, there was about between 800 and 1,000 Israeli settler acts in the West Bank. 2023, it was about 1,200. 2024, 1,400. And 2025, 1,800. And can you imagine this year, we're not even October, and the number is above 2,000. The scale of Israeli military violence in the West Bank and settler violence in the West Bank against children is unbelievable. It's growing on a daily basis, and it's sponsored by the Israeli government and protected by the Israeli government. And what has been very hard is that Israeli settlers have complete immunity to do whatever they want and just get away with it. They're being equipped by the Israeli government as well. All of them, they carry machine guns that they can use without any issue. They can kill a Palestinian, and that would just go by easily for them. They have been recently equipped with drones to kind of see the Palestinian communities before they organize any acts of violence against them. And this is the life of children under Israeli military occupation that somehow unchilds the children. It takes that experience of being a child away, and as a self-defense mechanism, it gives children more an adulthood way of life in order to be able to accommodate or with the amount of violence they experience on a daily basis.
1: It is extraordinary to hear story after story about a young person, a child, going out to get some water and being shredded before they could get home to drink it. It is extraordinary, and this still stands. This so-called justice system, and again, give us one specific example of what the settlers show up. They show up armed. They show up at your door. They're at your window. Exactly what does that look like for sure. Palestinians on the ground?
0: Sure. So for an Israeli settlement to happen, they start to move in caravans. You would see a caravan on top of the mountain that is like beside your house, and they are protected by Israeli soldiers, so basically you cannot do anything, and they could declare it as a military zone, so if it is your land and you would go there, you would be shot and killed. For that reason, people will be very careful to go there. And day after day, more caravans, more families will come into that community. And then they start building. And this is how settlements grow. And this is how they organize themselves. And the more people they come to the settlement, the more they organize themselves to want more space. And the only way how to get more space is by terrorizing the Palestinian communities around them, so they can grow the settlement and kick the Palestinian out. So they attack their homes, they shoot them, they destroy the agriculture, they destroy their trees, and they do as most as possible to have the Palestinians fear their life and just leave. And that has been not happening only in one place in the West Bank. It has been happening.

0: everywhere in the West Bank on a scale of daily attacks in every single village, every single refugee camp in the West Bank as well. And
1: we should just add that the West Bank is about, what, 9 or 10 times the size of Gaza. So this is the big prize for the Israelis, right?
0: Yes. Yeah, and just for you to understand that in the old, like about 10 years ago, Israeli settlers were using violence, but they didn't have the equipment. Nowadays, they have all the equipment to just do kill, and no one really talks to them anymore.
1: And where'd the equipment come from?
0: Take over.
1: Where's that equipment come from, U.S.?
0: It's mainly from U.S., Germany, and other countries as well.
1: All right, let me jump in here. We're speaking with Rami Khadr. He is the founder of ANAR, and among the things that they do is they work really in the deepest ways with families and children, Palestinian families and children that are affected by this kind of violence. Now, I know a lot about violence in children. I've spent about 10 years teaching in some of the poorest communities in this country, and I could see what poverty could do to children, but the combination of poverty, hunger, and not knowing when you're going to be invaded or being shot really changes the whole picture for a child. You want to talk a little bit about what that looks like from your perspective and the kind of work you've been trying to do to mitigate some of that suffering?
0: Sure. I mean, our work has never been about letting people accommodate occupation and just tolerate it. Our work has always been about giving people a glimpse of hope so they can continue the struggle of hope and liberation and justice. And in this way, we have to understand that the act of violence, they do not just go without any action. Children suffer from psychological issues related to the process of unchilding as they struggle every day to survive the brutality of life. And here I'm not only talking about the political issue, but the economical issue and the social issue, because they have been isolated in their villages. We have checkpoints around us. We have gates, military gates that are put around our cities and villages, so Israel can basically close the gates and we will get trapped without any food and without any life resources and gas and all of that. And for us, what we have seen is that children are not, like, they are directly targeted by the Israeli soldiers and the Israeli settlers, because they know if you terrorize a child, you terrorize the whole community. We love our children. We want to protect our children. And children who experience detention has lost their children in prison, has somehow went out of prison as a result of the brutality of violence, fear, anxiety that they have received and experienced. They go outside totally unchilded, do not want to have anything to do with children. You basically will see a child, an adult in the body of a child. And for them to be reintegrated in their societies, bring back hope to their life, it takes a journey of psychosocial and mental health support that our counselors are moving from one place to another to support the children and the caregivers as well. In Gaza, what we have seen is that many children who were showing up to our sessions, they were actually the only surviving children in their family. So we had a lot of children, they went to bring water to their family, and when they came back, they haven't seen the home anymore. It was rubble, and their whole family was killed. So children do not have enough support, caregiver support, to be able to continue the life. And that's therefore why it is so important to accompany children and caregivers as they are struggling to be able to have more resiliency, more coping mechanisms under severe, extreme violence on a daily basis.
1: Wow. And so how do you approach a situation like that? How, where do you come to a child who's been through so much, who's been transformed into sometimes a zombie looking over his shoulder for what is next?
0: Our approach has always been about community organizing. And the way we do it is that instead of healing a child at a time, we empower communities on how to support their children and caregivers on their psychological and mental health and psychosocial support. And in this way, we go to communities. We assess the political, the health, the economical needs of that community, and we train young people, professionals, social workers, educators in those communities on how to provide mental health and psychosocial support to children and caregivers. And they become responsible to run programs within their communities on supporting their children and caregivers. By this model, which we call accompaniment psychosocial support, we have trained about 200 facilitators in the West Bank and Gaza who actually know the needs of their communities and who design programs to heal their communities. And our role as ANAR is to keep supporting them, coaching them, supervising them in order to continue the community work that needs to be. And in this way, we function in every single city, village, and refugee camp in the West Bank and Gaza, providing essential work, and communities feel ownership because it's their people who are supporting them all the time. Not only that, an organization showing up and providing them food. It is local people who came to us and said, the community needs 1, 2, and 3, and let's find resources to support our community.
1: Again, you're listening to Flashpoints. We are speaking with somebody who's deeply engaged in healing and trying to bring aid to a community that is facing an ongoing genocide. His name is Rami Khadr. The organization is ANOR, and it sounds like you're doing quite significant work. What's been the response? Have you been able to? Have you tried? Is there any communication with the Israelis? What do they think about what you're doing? Do they try and undermine the work?
0: Israel always try to undermine the work of nonprofit organizations supporting local communities. We have been supporting the community, and we will continue to support the community. And we really hope that the day will never come that Israel will disallow us from supporting our communities. But our staff on daily basis, they are stopped on checkpoints. They are detained on checkpoints and gates. They suffer the same as their people suffer, and they try to make our work as hard as possible. And they are unable to stop us because we're not doing political work. We are humanitarians going to support people in need and helping them to overcome the brutality of life under occupation. But to answer your question, on a daily basis, they harass our staff, they detain our staff, and they make it most hard for us to deliver the work.
1: You are now in the Bay Area, and you're going to be a part of a number of events, I understand. Are you getting support from the international community? How are you working with the international community to continue your work?
0: Yesterday was our first event, and we a lot of people showed up, and we actually had great discussion after with Q&A, and the questions were really really great, and we're really enjoying the interaction with the communities and the support that we have been getting as well. This tour has been supported by many local organizations here in the Bay Area, and We hope that tonight and tomorrow we will have another two lectures, and I hope people show up, and we love to meet people and inform them more about this important work.
1: Well, we thank you for taking the time out to be with us. We hope that you'll continue to keep us posted in terms of the work that you're doing. We would like to know more about the children. Maybe there's a way that we can begin to communicate with some of the folks that you're working with, some of the people you're associated with. We'd love to know more about the work you're doing, which seems to be crucial life and death work in the face of a genocide in which the whole world is watching. The Israelis, with the extraordinary support of the United States, carry out this genocide and continue to kill folks who, in terms of resistance, if you're a child, you don't, all you can do is what? Hide. Sir, we thank you again for joining us. And if people want to get in touch with you, they want more information, they want to know more about the organization, how can they do that?
0: Sure. We are accompanied here by our partner organization here in the U.S. Called HealingToHope.org. And if people would like more information, they can write to info@HealingToHope.org. And if they would, I would like to extend an invitation to people who are hearing us at the moment. Tonight we have an event at Lakeshore Avenue at the Baptist Church, 3534 Lakeshore Avenue, Oakland, at 7 p.m. And tomorrow we have at 4 p.m. an event at Eric Guzida Center for Culture and Politics in San Francisco, sponsored by Iraq.
1: Beautiful. Well, thank you for taking the time out to be with us today on Flashpoints. We will stay in touch with you.
0: Thank you for having me.
1: And you're listening to Flashpoints on Pacifica Radio. This is your daily investigative news magazine. What we're going to do here is we are going to take a short break. When we come back, we're going to be joined by Anita. She's going to pick up the theme of children and suffering in Gaza with more poetry. As I said, this is day 1,085, and Anita has written a poem for every single day of the suffering. And we appreciate that. So we'll take a break and we shall return. Some of you will hear Greg Palast also, and others will hear us.

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1: This whole election is being rigged. 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
4: So says Rolling Stone investigative reporter Greg Ballast.
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0: And welcome back, Greg. I know you've been incredibly busy, and we want to talk about the work you've been up to. But I do want to start with Trump and your assessment. Somebody who's really been watching this with a microscope, these elections, the election steal, the way in which Trump has been moving. It seems to me that he might not be ready to leave yet, and he might try and hold on. Do you have any thoughts on that? Is that still a possibility with you?
8: That's not how fascism works, Dennis. They don't do it in your face normally. They get you used to it first. So there will always, hey, Putin had elections this past Sunday. Did you miss them? There was just an election in Russia, kinda. So that's what we can have Putin-style elections. So we will always have the kabuki. We'll always have the theater of elections. They're not going to play games like halt the election, hold it off. Trump gets to say no. This election coming up, you get to vote. They get to count. They get to choose who votes. Now we've talked about this before, and the number one way that they are, so basically it's much more fascism, I can't say with a friendly face, but fascism with an orange face. And I don't use the term fascism lightly, Dennis. I don't throw around those terms. So I'm actually quoting a very conservative military expert, the Sarah Payne of the Naval War College, professor there, when asked, could America go fascist? And this is a professor at the War College who said, well, America... could America go fascist? She says, what do you think we have right now? She says, let me define fascism. We got it. We got a corporate corrupt lockup where dissent is punished and elections are in question. And what else do you need? It could get worse. There's flavors. There's chocolate chip fascism and there's vanilla fascism. This is the kind of fascism light at the moment. But that's a generalized statement. I want to go to you just, you know, this is an election crimes bulletin. We're breaking news on crimes. And one of the things I'm really concerned about is a massive purge of the voter rolls. As you know, for those of you who know me, my background is I taught statistics and I went through the Election Assistance Commission records, which by the way have now been expunged, purged, and shut down. But while the records were still available, I was able to calculate that 4.7 million people, 4.7 million Americans were wrongly purged from the voter rolls in 2024, which was the principal reason for Trump's so-called reelection. I'm concerned about this, the return of the mass purge, which is going on, and the courts are not stopping it. That's one. Second, I'm looking at new restrictions on voting from mail-in and, of course, this new threat of citizenship requirement. And I just want to add something. If you really want to know what I've been lately investigating up to, my associate, Edward Ward, out of Chicago, a young minister, has put together for the Ballast Investigative Fund and for Election Crimes Bulletin, we're doing a series of 9 short films, short reels, 4 minutes long each. And each of those 9, we've put out 2. We're going to be releasing the rest soon. Those reels each go through various types of ways that they are mucking with the vote, taking away citizens' right to vote, and what specifically you can do about it. So that's at saveyourvote.org.
0: Okay, and we just happen to have here, Greg, the first in the series. How about we give that a listen?
8: Okay.
0: And we talk a little bit about that. And I have some other questions about things unfolding as we speak. But let's listen to this analysis of the stealing of the vote. This is great work, Greg.
8: Thank you.
0: Run it.
6: This is a warning. If you think it can never happen to you, well, it's just become more likely. See, they came after my family. They came after me. Can't believe this is still happening. Stay with me for this episode of Jim Crow Reloaded. Let me explain. In 2024, 4,700,000 voters were simply wiped off the voter roll. Over 4 million wiped out. They say these people are voting after they died.
9: The deceased, casting ballots.
6: People are voting after they've moved, or some voters don't exist, or are non-citizens. But in every single case, over 1 million files reviewed, not one was an illegal voter. Like in that movie, The Purge, where once a year, you can kill anyone you want. This is kind of like that. Except, once a year, political voting officials get to purge the voter roll. Are you on that list? You don't know because you haven't looked, have you? To see if your registration was erased, purged, don't you think it's time you checked? Now look, if you've moved out of Wisconsin, you shouldn't vote in Wisconsin. That's a crime. And you certainly shouldn't vote if you're dead. But Palace Investigations looked into this purge business for the ACLU, Black Voters Matter Fund, and the Transformative Justice Coalition. They teamed up with the data experts to go through the voter purge hit list, and what they found was astonishing. In Georgia alone, 344,366 voters were wrongly purged from the voter roll in a single year. The experts weren't guessing. They have the names and the addresses of the 300,000-plus voters that aren't dead, that aren't in prison, and that still live at their legal voting address. The ACLU presented the findings to the state, but the state didn't care and purged the voters anyway. And who lost the right to vote? Who was blocked? Here's one 92-year-old citizen who was ejected from the polling station into a storm.
10: Has this ever happened to you before?
11: Never. And it's just, it's horrible. She's been in this community back when we could. When they were doing sit-ins, she held civil rights meetings at her home. And today to come out and not be able to vote and no one can give you an explanation, like, it's extremely emotional and it bothers me. It bothers me to my core.
12: Yes, Jesus love me. Yes, Jesus love me.
6: This is Christine Jordan, and this is the house where voting officials say she doesn't live. In fact, she's been here for at least 50 years. The irony is that she is Martin Luther King Jr.'s cousin. And this is the house where she first learned to push for equal voting rights. And she swears she isn't dead.
13: So it's like you were disappeared, like you were not even a person anymore.
12: That's what I said. I was dead and gone and buried. But I'm still on top of it by the hip of the nest.
6: The data experts determined that there are disproportionately large numbers of Black and young voters on these purge lists. In Wisconsin, they mapped the location of every voter wrongly purged from the rolls. The map shows it's almost all poor Black voters in Milwaukee and students at the University of Wisconsin at Madison. And again, every single one of the voters we mapped, everyone was innocent. This student's story is typical.
14: Apparently I got taken off and I did not know about that.
6: Here he is in his Madison apartment, but they canceled his registration because they said he didn't live there.
14: I've been in Wisconsin for about 8 years now, and if I get taken off the voter rolls, it's just not fair.
6: So how do they target these demographics for the big purge? I call it the postcard trick. First, in some states, politicians send you a postcard to ask you to confirm your address. Funny thing about that is, they already know who you are and where you live.
15: But I will receive a parking ticket. You know, I received my title for my car from the DMV that has my address on it. They know where I'm at. They know where to find me. It's not hard.
6: And they sent postcards to students at historically Black colleges during the summer break when they knew they wouldn't be there. And that's why a lot of election outcomes sound so suspicious. because these racial vote suppression tactics block literally hundreds of thousands in a single state. You might be thinking, cheating people out of their voting registration has got to be against the law. It is. The National Voter Registration Act of 1993 was passed by Congress just to stop these vicious tactics. But right now, we don't have anyone in the Justice Department upholding this law. And that's why it's becoming increasingly more likely that the purge will come after you.
0: Woo. And you are listening to Flashpoints. That's a piece produced by Greg Palast. Greg, talk a little bit more about the danger to the vote. And let me just throw this in as well. Mm-hmm. I know you noticed we talked a little bit a couple of days ago about the fact that the Justice Department had put out a warning, sort of a backdoor warning to everybody working there that the plan was to really go after voter fraud and prove what the President Trump has been saying about these stealing of elections with all this voter fraud.
16: Oh, my God.
0: Are you concerned that they're circulating memos warning people that they better not hesitate to find? That's what they're saying, to find voter fraud.
16: First of all, this is deja vu all over again. Back in 2004, George Bush's team, under Karl Rove, ordered federal prosecutors to hunt down fraudulent voters. And David Iglesias, who was a Republican prosecutor from New Mexico, said he ran all over the mesas with a bunch of names that they had handed. And he says he just found he couldn't find a single illegal fraudulent voter. So he told them there's no fraudulent voters. There are none. Zero. Your lists are ridiculous. And they said to him, Rove's guys said to him, you go just charge someone. We'll drop the charges later. He says, we're not. And he said, I refuse. It's not the Soviet Union. We don't charge people with federal crimes just, you know, for political reasons. So they fired him and they fired seven other prosecutors. All eight prosecutors were Republicans, and all eight were prosecutors who refused to file phony charges of voter fraud. None of the eight could find a single fraudulent voter, and they told that to the White House, and they all got fired. So believe me, when now Blanche sends out the word, and Blanche, you remember, he's Trump's personal attorney. It's Blanche sends out the word that you better go find fraudulent voters. And they have this experience of top guys being fired. David Iglesias was going to run for Senate as a Republican, and they destroyed him. And so anyone in the Justice Department who wants to keep their job better go hunt up a fake so-called fraudulent voter. You can't find them. You can't find them. I mean, they don't exist because you know what? And then the second one we have is about citizenship. And the problem is the new citizenship requirement to vote that they're trying to push. They can't find non-citizens voting because not many people who are here without documents are going to give you their name and address and show up to vote. We could laugh, but they're going to take out a lot of people named Garcia. They're going to take a lot of people out named Jackson. We're talking about like Christine Jordan. You heard her, Martin Luther King's cousin, 92 years old. I was there. By the way, it wasn't staged. I didn't expect to see this woman get thrown out of the polling station into a storm. Yes. I happened to be there with a camera crew. It wasn't like a one in a million shot. I could have gone to any polling station, and that polling station before her, one after another black person was sent away saying you're no longer a legal voter. And that guy that you heard that who said they can find me when they got to give me a parking ticket, they sent him away, but they did give him a Georgia Peach I vote sticker. he says, what am I do? Going to eat this sticker? I mean, I'd rather have my vote. Yes, so we are very concerned. And that's why Edward Ward of Transformative Justice Coalition who is our the spokesman now for the Palace Investigative Fund, said, check your registration, go to vote.org or Secretary of State, and please don't, the whole point is people don't understand that, like Christine, who was voting at the same polling station for 50 years, was purged. Don't assume, because you've always voted without a problem, that you're that you haven't been purged. So do check. And the by the way, the antidote for being purged is to re-register. They rarely remove you twice.
0: You are listening to Flashpoints on Pacifica Radio. We are delighted to be talking with Greg Palast, best known for his work as an investigative reporter working with The Guardian. And we've been working with him for, it's got to be decades now. He's, of course, created The Best Democracy Money Can Buy. Greg Palast's film about the latest attacks on the right to vote is Vigilantes, Inc. Well, he's also got another film out as well. You've been busy, Greg, and I would like to take a very short musical break. When we come back, I want to talk to you about the film that you have put together, Long Knife, the investigation, because we never really had a chance to talk about it. Important investigative work. So just a short break. We'll be right back.

0: 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And this is a part of what we call the Election Crimes Bulletin. We've been working specifically with Greg for many years on along with him on his investigations into various aspects of election and the way in which people, oftentimes poor people, oftentimes black people, are cheated out of their vote. And but it's a story that we haven't heard until Greg Palast came along. So we've been working on this with him for many years. But Greg, I want to talk to you about the film that you made. Talk to sort of tell us what you did here in terms of Long Knife and identifying the connection between the indigenous community and the Coke oil.
1: It's a pretty bloody, yeah. Well, let me tell you,
0: raping the land. Yeah,
1: yeah. It's a pretty bloody connection. So I'm making a film with the for the wonderful producers George and Leonardo DiCaprio, and narrated by the extraordinary Robert De Niro. And the film is called Long Knife: The Osage Nation, Coke Oil, and the New Killers of the Flower Moon. And now, this is the story of the Koch brothers and American natives that you have not heard. The Koch brothers and the Koch brothers owned a little, oil company, and a trucking company called, Koch Trucking. If you saw the film Killers of the Flower Moon, you find out that the Osage, tribe were the wealthiest people in the world because they had struck the biggest, it was the biggest oil strike in the world hit in around 1920. And so they were very, very wealthy. And some of them actually, got to California. You may know, Maria Tallchief, America's first prima ballerina. Well, she is the daughter of the Tall Chief. That's why she's Maria Tallchief. She is not Russian, as most people think. She's indigenous Osage. And, so they had all their big oil stolen. Sinclair, Exxon, Getty Oil, 100% of Getty Oil's first money, billions, came from a single, property that they took from the Osage. And so J. Paul Getty became the richest man in the world from Osage money, and they began to starve the natives. They had a little bit of oil left. The Bureau of Indian Affairs allowed, there was so little oil that they couldn't run pipes from the drilling. So they had trucks come out to pick up the oil, and they contracted, the BIA allowed a contract with Coke Industries, this small trucking company, which was just then called Coke Trucking. And they would take the oil and then tell the natives how much money, how much oil they had taken. Well, they would write down that they took 15 barrels of oil in a truck, and they actually took 25 barrels of oil. Altogether, they stole $6 billion of oil from the Osage, almost all of it. $6 billion. And that theft is the basis of the entire Coke fortune. So as we say, behind every, great fortune is a great crime. In the Coke's case, this is the crime, stealing from the Osage Nation. So we have done a film, for the DiCaprios, following up on their film, Killers of the Flower Moon, Leo's original film. And this brings us up to date, the last 100 years, working very closely with Chief Standing Bear of the tribe, who, by the way, is a great trial lawyer. That was also helpful to us, that the chief is Oklahoma's top trial lawyer. And we are exposing the real source of the wealth that was stolen from the Osage and created the Coke machine. Now, what happened was, we also have in the film, believe it or not, the chief FBI agent in charge of the investigation. The natives caught the Kochs, but they couldn't do anything about it. So they went to the FBI, and the FBI sent out their top agents, who literally caught the Coke truckers stealing the oil, on camera. They got 50 confessions, and they all said the same thing. We did this for Charlie Cook. It was, and Charlie Cook personally and directly directed the theft. He got daily reports on the theft. We have all the internal documentation, and believe it or not, in our film, you'll see a confession from Charlie Cook on camera, which was buried. Now, you would say, well, shouldn't he have gone to jail? Oh, yeah. The FBI, with the Justice Department, impaneled a grand jury. They wrote up an indictment. They had the evidence, and a judge said, I've never seen such an obvious case of daylight thievery in my career. And then the Koch basically launched the Koch network, and he purchased himself a Congress. He bought every senator, Republican and Democratic, in sight, and got the prosecutor removed and replaced with a Koch-related attorney. And the charges against Koch Industries and against Charlie Koch, he was facing 90 years in prison, and he got out of it completely. He walked away clean as a bird to then go on to steal more and to buy more politicians and get away with it. And today the Osage are not only fighting, it's not that they're even fighting to get compensation. They're fighting now for something else, to stop this from happening, because not only to get their sovereignty back. So we are bringing it up today. They're in a fight with the Trump administration now over sovereignty. That, well, what that means, we hear this fancy word sovereignty. It means that the Osage Nation want it, which is also Osage County. They just want the rights of any county to tell Koch Industries and the other oil companies that left them with filth to clean up their mess. They were left with 16,000 abandoned oil wells spewing methane. It is one of the worst. It's just punching big holes in the ozone layer. And in fact, the last head of Sierra Club said, look, we spent all our time going after CO2, we should have been going after methane, which is 80 times worse than CO2. They've got all these open methane wells. And in addition, that stuff is spewing poisons onto their reservation. So it's a fight about exposing what the Kochs have done, exposing the corruption in our political system, exposing the corruption of oil, and now exposing and trying to correct an absolute environmental catastrophe. And that's the film Long Knife. But I have to say, we've held off the releasing and doing distribution on that film with the kind agreement of George and Leonardo DiCaprio, so we could work, and they're helping us on this election series, because everything's on the line in this election.
0: Yes.
1: And they just really want us, what can we do to save votes? We are doing this in coordination with a Rainbow Push, Transformative Justice Coalition, and the NAACP of Atlanta. Also SV Rep, the Latino Mobilization Organization. So I'd love to get back to the film about Koch and the Osage, but right now it's like line drive to the nose, man, on the election.
0: We're right with you. And that's why obviously the Election Crimes Bulletin here comes in to bring, with your help, to bring the spotlight back, because who knows what little tricks, because Trump has extraordinary power, and he exercises it in the face, generally speaking, Greg, yourself excluded, of incredible terror on the part of people who should be speaking up.
1: Like I said, Republican federal prosecutor David Iglesias was horrified when Bush did it. But Bush kept it on the QT. He wasn't public about it. This guy's saying publicly, if you don't start busting people on these phony fraud charges, you're going to lose your job at Justice. That's what happened under Bush, but he kept denying it in congressional hearings. Oh, no, this never happened. We would never do such a thing. This guy's in your face. And here's the danger, is that the Justice Department, Civil Rights Division, is these are the voting cops on the beat, and it's like the mafia has taken over the cops. They are the cops. It's the perpetrators. And so it's like, who do you call? You can't call Ghostbusters. Who do you call? So all we can do, the point of a Jim Crow Reloaded at SaveYourVote.org is to warn people this is happening and you're going to have to save your vote.
0: Yeah.
1: I don't know what else to do. This is a national cry that we're sending out. Thank you. You know, let me say something very, very important. Are you going to hear this on National Petroleum Radio, which is begging Coke and others for money? No, you're not. And you're certainly not going to hear it on the big networks. Even though, when I worked for The Guardian and I worked for BBC, ABC was our American partner. They weren't going to touch our stuff. Washington Post was The Guardian's partner. They weren't going to touch this stuff. At most, they'd say, they would take my report and then say, they'd say that Democrats made an accusation, but Democrats didn't make an accusation. We found the facts. There were no Democrats. By the way, Democrats are completely useless on this topic. So believe me, they don't say anything. But what I do have, when I was calling from England, when I was calling from Venezuela, when I was calling from, Georgia, deepest, darkest Duluth, Georgia, the only place I knew I could count on to get out the word was Flashpoints and the Pacifica Network and KPFA. But I knew that if I called Dennis and said, look, I got something important, you have never once in 25 years said, nah, Greg, I'm not interested. That's not for us. Not once in 25 years. So I have to thank you, Dennis, because without Flashpoints, I don't know how I would get the word out. Yes, I've got the stars, like the DiCaprios and other major stars, Jamie Foxx and others who help us out, Viola Davis.
0: You're pretty good at getting it out. Yeah. I'm glad to be a part of the crowd.
1: But you're the only news outlet. No, I get out through celebrity socials because I have to sneak around the news industry of America. If I'm on BBC on the nightly news, it doesn't carry here except when I'm on Flashpoint. Flashpoint is a lifesaver. It's the refugee camp for real news and real reporters. So real reporters, like myself, Jeremy Scale and us, we go to Flashpoint because we know that we will have, and also you give me the time to tell a story. It's not the 90-second hit that I'll get once in a while from mainstream.
0: Thank you. All right. Greg Palast, gregpalast.com. Extraordinary work. We want to continue our collaboration in the context of the Election Crimes Bulletin.

And that does it for another episode of Flashpoints. Our executive producer is Dennis Bernstein. Senior producers, Miguel Gavilan Molina and Kevin Pina. Technical producer, Rod Akil. Our theme music written and produced by Charlie Lang. For questions and comments, email Dennis Bernstein at dennis@kpfa.org. 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

0: Good evening. It's Friday, September 25th. I'm Lauren Schmidt. In tonight's news, Palestinians and Iranians respond to Trump and Netanyahu's UN speeches, which called for annihilation and accusations of genocide false.
1: Yesterday, Netanyahu delivered a speech in which he completely ignored our issue. He did not address the Gaza Strip, the end of the war, or the determination of Gaza's future. He did not mention the Strip at all.
0: Supreme Court to allow use of disputed voter database before November elections.
2: I do think that there is going to be harm that comes of this. But at the same time, this harm probably will be regionalized depending on what state election officials are relying on to create their own voter rolls.
0: The United States sends shipments of U.S. weapons to Guatemala amid new Shield of America's initiative.
3: This moment shows the renewed trust of our primary strategic partner, the United States of America, and the recognition that Guatemala is a serious partner.
0: And Chinese President Xi Jinping wrapped up first state visit to the United States in a decade.
4: It should be a race of catching up with one another, not a wrestle in which one either wins or loses.
0: These stories and more coming up from the studios of KPFA in Berkeley. This is the Pacifica Evening News. I'm Lauren Schmidt.

0: offer to reopen the Strait of Hormuz and resume talks on Iran's nuclear program is emerging from the sidelines of the UN General Assembly. That's according to reporting by the Associated Press. The impacts of the U.S.-Israeli war in Iran and Israel's slaughter of civilians in Gaza have dominated the UN agenda. Portuguese Prime Minister Luis Montenegro addressed both in remarks delivered through an interpreter.
1: Excellencies, the energy crisis and the rising fuel prices we are facing due to international conflicts are affecting all our peoples. Everyone is being harmed. From Asia to Europe, from Africa to the Americas, no country is immune. They have serious economic and social impact and are already having undesirable consequences for all of us and also for the parties involved.
0: The U.S. war of choice in Iran has had devastating impacts on the energy sector, with the price of diesel reaching its highest level ever recorded this week, and the ripple effect on goods and groceries have yet to be fully felt, as the United States still relies on diesel trucks to transport most household items and necessities. But a deal appears to be on the table. Under a proposal discussed by the Iran foreign minister at a private gathering on the sidelines of the UN General Assembly, Iran would reopen the Strait of Hormuz and resume talks on its nuclear program within 7 days if the U.S. lifts its naval blockade, waives oil sanctions, and observes a ceasefire that includes Lebanon. Trita Parsi, the executive vice president of the Quincy Institute think tank, who attended the event, said Foreign Minister Abbas Araghchi detailed the plan to those gathered Thursday. Those who attended the proposal say it resembles an agreement reached in June that later collapsed. But during his UN speech, U.S. President Donald Trump said he is in no rush to reach a deal, not even if it poses a risk to a GOP election win in November.
2: No credence and will not give credence to the election when it comes to Iran. It doesn't even enter my mind.
0: The White House is reporting that U.S. officials are having positive and constructive conversations with mediators. Still, on the Iranian side, some questions whether hardliners who dominate the security forces will accept compromises championed by the relative moderate Masoud Pezeshkian. The previous ceasefire breakdown was in part due to what Iranians said was Israel not recognizing the break in hostilities to include Lebanon. Israel said Lebanon was not a part of the deal, although mediators claimed it was. Lebanese Prime Minister Nawaf Salam spoke at the UN General Assembly, where he called for Israel to fully withdraw from Lebanese territory and for the government to extend its sovereignty across the country, citing UN resolutions governing relations between Lebanon and Israel.
3: To fully reclaim its territories from Israeli occupation and to extend its sovereignty over its entire national soil with its own capabilities.

0: towards the United States, where participants responded to the threats made by President Trump in his UN speech, where he asked the crowd,
1: "Do I annihilate the Islamic Republic?"
0: One participant criticized Trump, saying Iran's people were united and ready to confront the United States. Reporters with the Associated Press spoke with three people, Ibrahim Ali Akbar, Nargis Bahrami, and Ali Fatahi.
2: Trump has said nonsense. If he understood that the people are united and stand together, he would not make these kinds of wrong statements. If you are a man of fighting, come here. We are here. We are ready to welcome you here.
3: Annihilation is something that always comes back to Trump himself. The end of his path is annihilation, but Iran will never be destroyed. Iran will always stand proud, and its people will always stand by their country.
2: Trump has made many claims, exaggerated a great deal, and said a lot of nonsense. Intelligent people and freedom-loving people around the world certainly will not believe his nonsense or pay attention to them.
0: Since the war began in February, over 6 months ago, the government has mobilized supporters on the streets in an apparent effort to discourage a U.S. ground invasion. But the rally and public support comes after nationwide protests in January over Iran's struggling economy and wider grievances, a crisis that may have been triggered by the United States. Speaking at a Senate Banking Committee, U.S. Treasury Secretary Scott Bessent took credit for engineering an economic crisis in Iran, which would later trigger the instability.
4: What we have done is created a dollar shortage in the country. At a speech at the Economic Club of New York in March, I outlined the strategy. It came to a swift and, I would say, grand culmination in December when one of the largest banks in Iran went under. There was a run on the bank. The central bank had to print money. The Iranian currency went into free fall. Inflation exploded, and hence we have seen the Iranian people out on the street.
0: On Thursday, the U.S. Senate attempted to pass a war powers resolution, but it failed 49-50, with one Democrat absent, Maryland's Angela Alsobrooks. Pennsylvania Democrat John Fetterman was the lone Democrat to vote with the majority of Republicans. However, Republican Senators Susan Collins of Maine, Lisa Murkowski of Alaska, Rand Paul of Kentucky, and Tom Tillis of North Carolina voted with Democrats, along with Maine Independent Angus King. Minnesota's Amy Klobuchar was among roughly a half dozen Democrats who spoke on the floor in support of the resolution.
5: Our colleagues on the other side of the aisle keep just giving up their authority. Why even come here? Why even take this job if you're going to just let one president run over you and be able to make his own calls and just say, hey, we're going to a war. It's going to cost the American people over $100 billion. It's going to spike up prices across the country. Innocent people are going to be killed. And then we're going to lose soldiers at the same time. In fact, both houses of Congress have passed resolutions to stop this unauthorized war. I have voted a dozen times to stop this war unless Congress passes an authorization, and I will continue to vote that way until Congress restores its role in decisions of war and peace.
0: While the Senate failed to pass the resolution, three others have been successful in the House, yet they have not curtailed the war in Iran.
6: Nothing has happened because it unless they have the ability to enact a law which requires them to override a presidential veto, to cut off all funding for a military campaign, their opposition is relatively unenforceable.
0: That was Jeffrey Korn, military law scholar, chair of the criminal law and director of the Center for Military Law and Policy at Texas Tech University School of Law.
6: That's the reality of war powers, that the ultimate check on an abuse of war power is the power of the purse, the fiscal power. But to exercise that power, Congress again needs that supermajority.

0: majority in both houses of Congress. And presidents know this, which is why they can get away with starting wars and sustaining wars as long as they've got the money and the men and women to fight them. As long as the operations continue to be funded, it shows some congressional support.
1: Professor Korn says unless Democrats take back the House and Senate, the odds of a rescission package and ending for military funding are slim, which is one of the very few options lawmakers have to rein in the Trump administration's actions in Iran. Meanwhile, in Gaza, Palestinians are also responding to Israeli Prime Minister Benjamin Netanyahu's speech at the United Nations. Nasser Hijazi shared this message from Gaza City, and Shroud Sadala, a displaced resident from Jabalia.
2: When Netanyahu delivered his speech, he made no mention whatsoever of the people of Gaza. We do not figure in his calculations. It is a truly frightening situation. We do not know what lies ahead for us. Will we move toward peace, a ceasefire, or a war that could wipe us out? It is all an unknown, but we pray to God that the situation improves and that a fundamental solution is reached.
3: Yesterday, Netanyahu delivered a speech in which he completely ignored our issue. He did not address the Gaza Strip, the end of the war, or the determination of Gaza's future. He did not mention the Strip at all. Our situation and fate remain unknown. Our lives today hang in the balance, held by hands whose identity is a mystery to us. Nothing has been decided regarding our future or what will happen in the Gaza Strip.
1: Lashing out at his country's critics, Netanyahu dismissed allegations of Israeli genocide in Gaza as
4: the greatest lie of the century.
1: However, the International Association of Genocide Scholars reached a different conclusion. In 2025, it issued a resolution finding that Israel's actions in Gaza did meet the legal definition of genocide. During Netanyahu's speech, scores of delegates walked out of the hall in protest. And outside the General Assembly, hundreds gathered in the streets to protest the Prime Minister's visit. A mass mobilization coordinated by the Palestinian Youth Movement and Jewish Voice for Peace, two groups representing the communities Netanyahu says cannot coexist. More than 100 people were arrested as they protested. Meanwhile, Denis Becherovic, the chairman of Bosnia, addressed the UN General Assembly. He represents a country that knows all too well the horrors of genocide, as international courts ruled that the 1995 killings in eastern Bosnia constituted as genocide. And Becherovic used the same term when referring to Israel's actions in Gaza.
5: Ladies and gentlemen, we live in a world of injustice, insecurity, and intolerance. The strengthening of authoritarian populism, the aggression against Ukraine, the suffering in Gaza, the war in the Gulf region, the catastrophic situation in Sudan, and other flashpoints have brought humanity into a profound crisis marked by great uncertainty and fear. We must not remain silent in the face of injustice. The world did not respond adequately to the aggression against Ukraine and the genocide against Palestinians in Gaza, just as it did not during the aggression against Bosnia and Herzegovina. The greatest global crises are directly interconnected and have the same root: the erosion of international law. Disrespect for international law cannot lead the world towards prosperity and a better future.
1: This week, many governments accused Israel of committing war crimes, and Netanyahu himself faces an international criminal court arrest warrant, accusing him of crimes against humanity. Netanyahu made many claims during his speech, and KPFA News contacted our veteran correspondent in the Gaza Strip, Rami Al-Maghari, for his response.
6: I saw him delivering his speech, so I saw what he said, what claims he told to the world. So many claims which are absolutely incorrect, false ones. He tells false stories, he tells lies. Or let me say, he is very good at manipulating facts, playing around facts, playing around the situation, the events that have been unfolding in the territory.
1: Meanwhile, Rami says supplies continue to be barred from Gaza, and items like a simple lighter for cooking cost $20, with gas now reaching $30 a liter. The U.S.-backed Board of Peace says the Palestinian Refugee Agency, UNRWA, has no future role in Gaza. However, inside sources say that's not the whole story, and that board officials have been meeting quietly with the agency and the Palestinian Committee, expected to eventually govern the territory, and says it wants UNRWA's help. That's according to Felipe Lazzarini, who ran UNRWA until earlier this year. He says the agency remains Gaza's largest aid provider, running close to half the territory's health system and serving hundreds of thousands of children through its schools.
7: If everyone stopped walking today, public health would further collapse. It's already in a bad shape. It's already at level of deep concern, but what's being kept and maintained would definitely collapse. We still represent more than half of the entire public health in Gaza Strip. We have this Board of Peace, which have been put in place. I have to say that it was not the most glorious day. Today's resolution was adopted because it was the day the Security Council decided to transfer one of its key prerogatives in peace and security to a body at the time no one really knew. We know why this has been adopted. It was, I felt, a kind of a capitulation to pressure. It is true now that, there is no other choice than to partner and with the Board of Peace. UN agencies are doing this, but by doing this, they also contribute to further push UNRWA out of the equation, despite the renewal of its mandate and the expectation of the people on the ground that the agency continue to play a key role.
1: Israel has pushed to shut UNRWA down, accusing it of harboring Hamas militants. But the International Court of Justice says those claims have not been backed up with evidence. And Lazzarini says he was never shown proof either, despite asking both Israel and UN member states directly. Meanwhile, reconstruction in Gaza has stalled nearly a year after the ceasefire took hold, largely due to Israel blocking the Palestinian Committee tasked with governing the territory from entering. Lazzarini calls the whole situation, quote, an absurd contradiction, close quote. He is set to publish a memoir on his time leading the agency later this year. More than 117 million people have been displaced worldwide, some by war, some by violent crime, some by the climate crisis. The United Nations Security Council heard a grim update on the forcibly displaced people today, while the issue of climate refugees also came up at the UN General Assembly. KPFA's Christopher Martinez reports.
8: The UN Security Council heard an update on forced displacement and refugees Friday, and the news was not encouraging. More than 117 million people worldwide have been forced to flee their homes by conflict, violence, persecution, and other threats to their safety.
9: This is not only a humanitarian challenge. It is fundamentally a challenge to international peace and security.
8: Barham Salih is the UN High Commissioner for Refugees. In his briefing, he told the council that asylum is for people who cross borders because staying at home became impossible. And he says asylum has another purpose.
9: Asylum is a bridge to peace. It protects people when peace has failed, while preserving the possibility that when conditions allow, they can return home voluntarily, safely, and with dignity. Today, asylum systems are under strain. Those pressures must be addressed, but they cannot become a reason to retreat from the fundamental principles of the refugee protection.
8: He cited examples of displacement from the Western Sahara, where displacement has persisted for more than half a century, to Yemen, where the latest escalation in fighting has displaced more than 138,000 people since the beginning of August. There's displacement in the war-torn Democratic Republic of the Congo, which is also battling an Ebola outbreak. More than 1 million Rohingya refugees from Myanmar are living in Bangladesh.
9: This is important, because forced displacement tells us something fundamental about the state of our world. Displacement is rapidly outpacing solutions. Conflicts are multiplying, many are becoming more protracted, political solutions remain elusive, and millions of people who fled what they hoped would be a temporary crisis find themselves displaced for years, sometimes for generations.
8: During debate by Security Council members, some delegates made statements that seemed to reflect their own nation's issues. Russia's delegate boasted of hosting refugees from Ukraine in a speech based on Russia's justification for launching its full-scale invasion and annexation of parts of Ukraine.
10: The Russian Federation is hosting these people. We're providing them all kinds of assistance on employment, on access to social benefits. For us, these people are our kin. They can always count on finding in Russia not just somewhere to flee, but also a home so that they can become part of our multinational nation once again.
8: The United States delegate also made a statement that seemed to justify a domestic policy. In this case, the Trump administration's border militarization and mass deportations.
11: The United States remains committed to constructively contributing to efforts to achieve peace and end displacement by fostering the conditions for refugees to return home.
8: Latvia's delegate talked about issues like gender-based violence, the wars in Sudan, the Ukraine, and the Middle East, and also the climate crisis.
12: It is hard to ignore the fact that the impact of climate change continues to grow. Most refugees and internally displaced people are from highly climate-vulnerable countries. Climate shock adds to the challenges and makes the conditions for sustained peace and safe return more difficult to achieve.
8: Over in the UN General Assembly, the issue of climate change also came up, raised by the delegate from the island country of Seychelles.
13: For Seychelles, climate change is not a prospective debate. It is a daily reality that strikes at the very foundations of our society. Rising seas threaten our infrastructure, our coastal livelihoods, and our very territory. The science is undisputed. The targets are clear. What remains missing is political will and execution.
8: Back at the Security Council, High Commissioner Saleh seemed to agree about the need for political will. He told the Council that dealing with displacement will take humanitarian assistance, development, investment, and above all, where displacement is caused by conflict, he says it requires a political solution. Ultimately, he says, the most durable solution to forced displacement is peace.
9: Success cannot be that we become better at keeping people alive through another year of war. It cannot be that a refugee camp established in response to an emergency is still there 50 years later. It cannot be that children inherit displacement from their parents. Success must ultimately mean creating the conditions in which people no longer need us.
8: Reporting for Pacifica Radio News KPFA, I'm Christopher Martinez.
1: You can hear all of our coverage this week from the United Nations 81st General Assembly, featuring President Donald Trump, Iran's President Masoud Pezeshkian, Ukraine's President Volodymyr Zelensky, Palestinian President Mahmoud Abbas, Israeli Prime Minister Benjamin Netanyahu, and the outgoing UN Secretary General Antonio Guterres. In addition to the breakout sessions we've highlighted featuring AI, climate, and migrant displacement. All at kpfa.org/news. The Supreme Court has released a decision today that allows a controversial voter database to be used ahead of the November midterms. AP's Lisa Dwyer has more.
14: The Supreme Court is allowing states to resume using a controversial federal tool to check voter eligibility before the November elections. The emergency ruling lifts a lower court's restrictions on the program called Systemic Alien Verification for Entitlements, or SAVE. The Supreme Court says that the federal government has an obligation to respond to states seeking to verify citizenship. Use of SAVE by states is still voluntary. Election law expert David Becker says the immediate impact on the upcoming midterms is likely limited because existing law blocks most states from systematically purging voters from their rolls within 90 days of an election. I'm Lisa Dwyer.
1: The emergency order lets states use the Trump administration's revamped version of a Department of Homeland Security program called Systematic Alien Verification for Entitlements, or SAVE, to check voter eligibility. The program has drawn scrutiny for its use of sensitive personal data and for wrongly flagging some eligible voters as non-citizens. However, states' use of SAVE is voluntary, which limits the ruling's impact on the midterms. And existing law still blocks most states from systematically purging voters within 90 days of an election. Maine's Secretary of State, Democrat Shanna Bellows, has refused to use the SAVE program. She says the ruling won't affect her state, since it doesn't force states to change how they run elections. The plaintiffs in the case called the ruling, quote, profoundly disappointing, close quote, saying it puts millions of Americans at risk of being unlawfully targeted by what they call the administration's unreliable voter purge database ahead of the midterms. John Yang, president and executive director of Asian Americans Advancing Justice, says this decision will lead to additional confusion.
15: The federal government does not control state voter rolls. The states do that. Now, what this seems to suggest is that states can go to the government and look at sort of their databases to understand who might or might not be a citizen. Frankly, we know that the federal databases are oftentimes inaccurate in sort of what they say about voters, what they say about citizenship, etc. So I do think that there's going to be harm that comes of this. But at the same time, this harm probably will be regionalized depending on what state election officials are relying on to create their own voter rolls. At the end of the day, the voter rolls are still in control of local and state governments. How the local and state government choose to interact with the federal government is where that friction point is going to be.
1: Justice Ketanji Brown Jackson dissented, joined by Justices Elena Kagan and Sonia Sotomayor. Jackson wrote that the database has long been understood to fall under federal privacy law and that legitimate voter registrations could be mistakenly revoked. The plaintiffs say they'll do everything in their power to keep the district court's decision in place. This is the Pacifica Evening News. I'm Lauren Schmidt. We'll be right back.
16: Christina Onnestead here. You may have noticed that I'm not in the newsroom that much these days. I'm working on election coverage ahead of the midterms, so that way we can keep our listeners informed as much as possible about local races, state propositions, and so on coming up next month. 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If you're listening from Los Angeles, you can call 1-818-985-5736. We are at a crisis point. There's sufferingly unbearable high inflation. We've got a crazed president spouting off genocidal threats as he orders a U.S. military bombing campaign of Iran. The Epstein files that have gone unprosecuted. All of these issues we cover day in and day out for you, independently. There are no Larry Ellisons over our shoulder, editing, controlling the facts we are reporting. At the same time, there's massive cuts in government spending that's impacting everything from healthcare to education to housing and public services. I can tell you, just about every city and county I've looked up in the Bay Area has a tax increase on the ballot. And that's because times are hard. And for some people and some families, you're looking at what you can do without. But a free press is not one of them. And it sadly isn't free. So I'm here to ask for your support. Listener sponsorship makes KPFA possible. It supports the news department. There's no underwriting. There's no corporate sugar daddies bankrolling this radio station. It's not brought to you by the oil or gas industry when we cover issues around climate change, wildfires. It's not brought to you by the weapons manufacturers when we talk about war and peace. It's brought to you by the listener, and we believe this separation allows us to be truthful and honest and critical without the fear of losing funding. 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That number again, 1-800-439-5732. If you can give to KPFK at 818-985-5736, we can get close to making the goal to sustain KPFA today and into the future. 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
1: Chinese President Xi Jinping wrapped up his first state visit to the United States in a decade today, with little in the way of tangible results other than a promise to meet again with President Trump before the year ends. KPFA's Max Pringle reports.
17: President Trump, First Lady Melania Trump, President Xi Jinping, and his wife Ping Li Wan toured the National Archives in Washington today to briefly view the Declaration of Independence, the Bill of Rights, and the U.S. Constitution. President Trump said he was pleased overall with the visit.
18: We had a really great meeting, great for everybody, great for the farmers, great for everybody.
17: Critics say the talks produced little in the way of agreements on trade or commitments on developing artificial intelligence safely, among other issues. President Xi said through an interpreter at Thursday night's White House state dinner that the two economic superpowers can compete and cooperate.
19: Our competition should be a healthy one and should be kept within bounds. It should be a race of catching up with one another, not a wrestle in which one either wins or loses.
17: According to an official Chinese government readout of their meeting Thursday, Xi and Trump discussed the Iran war, Ukraine, and tensions on the Korean Peninsula. U.S. Ambassador to China David Perdue told CNBC that the Iran war came up during their talks, and Trump told Xi that Chinese support for Iran was a sore point.
20: Whether it be direct or indirect, whether it be intelligence or parts or military equipment, was totally unacceptable. President Trump made that very clear again yesterday. This is an ongoing drumbeat that we have made very clear to them, and we're not letting it tie into anything that we are doing or any commitments we have with Taiwan either. This is an independent issue, and President Trump's made it very clear what our interests are in with regard to Iran.
17: The two countries did decide to extend their trade truce until January. President Xi extended an invitation to meet again to Trump. He spoke through an interpreter.
0: Looking ahead to the remainder of this year, there will be two more opportunities for us to meet each other. Firstly, the APEC meeting in China, and then the G20 summit in the United States. I do welcome you, Mr. President and the First Lady, to visit China.
17: Some Senate Democrats criticized the pomp of the visit without producing results for the American people. They signed a letter reading in part, quote, President Trump opted for pageantry over purpose, trading tough diplomacy for a ballroom tour and a lavish dinner with his billionaire friends, unquote. Protesters at a park across the street from the White House Thursday chanted and carried signs calling for freedom for Tibet and Hong Kong and for Taiwan to remain free and independent. Meanwhile, President Xi confirmed that two giant pandas would be sent to Zoo Atlanta after Beijing reclaimed four pandas in 2024 as diplomatic tensions between China and the U.S. intensified. For KPFA News, I'm Max Pringle.
1: President Trump is canceling nearly $1 billion in spending that Congress has already approved. The White House announced the move this afternoon using a rare and contested power to cut funding for immigrant services and diversity-focused initiatives. Trump's Office of Management and Budget described the cuts as targeting what it called, quote, the most harmful government spending, close quote. Most of the cuts hit services for immigrants, including nonprofits that serve refugees and unaccompanied minors, accused of being in the country illegally. The administration says the funding is no longer needed, citing a drop in border crossings. A White House release announcing the cuts also noted that some of the affected organizations are led by people who worked in the Obama administration. Republican Senator Susan Collins condemned the move. She chairs the Senate Appropriations Committee and is facing a tough reelection campaign. Normally, Congress gets to review the president's proposed cuts before they take effect. But Trump made that nearly impossible as he announced the cuts within just 5 days left in the federal fiscal year. The maneuver is known as a, quote, pocket rescission. However, the Government Accountability Office says it's illegal. Immigrant rights groups like Haiti Action say this move is another attempt by the Trump administration to ethnically cleanse the United States. They also point to Trump's anti-immigration revocation of temporary protected status, or TPS, which has been sending migrants back to dangerous locations like Haiti.
21: Right. My name is Robert Roth, and I'm a co-founder of Haiti Action Committee. The whole ending of TPS is part of, you know, it's so clearly an example of white supremacy and ethnic cleansing. They're targeting Haitians, Salvadorans, people of color who've come here and lived here for decades, while at the same time, they're encouraging white South African Afrikaners, supporters of apartheid, to come here because they're supposedly facing genocide in South Africa from a black-led government. So, you know, the racism of all this couldn't be more clear.
1: Yesterday kicked off a week of action, and events will be held throughout the Bay this weekend.
21: Well, in the Bay Area, we're going to be doing large-scale bannering with the message to save TPS and end the deportations. We're going to be doing bannering on Friday all throughout the Bay Area, and on Saturday we're going to be doing mass leafleting to get the word out and to really push people to contact their senators to pass the SB 4814. We're going to be doing mass leafleting in the Lake Merritt area of Oakland. And throughout the weekend, all across the country, there are going to be activities. And, you know, we hope that this will generate momentum to really extend the fight for Haitian TPS and also for all our other refugees, because if we can stop the deportation of Haitians, that gives us momentum to stop the deportation of over 1 million TPS holders in the United States.
1: In North Carolina, on the second anniversary of Hurricane Helene, recovery efforts have been slowed and disaster relief dollars have been staggered. But one survivor of the storm urges for more transparency for relief, while slamming jokes about relief being based on who wins elections. Simone Perez reports.
2: At a recent campaign rally, President Donald Trump joked that North Carolina needs to elect a Republican senator to get disaster relief dollars. Meanwhile, 2 years after Hurricane Helene, residents in North Carolina are still struggling to rebuild. Helene ripped through the southeast United States on September 26, 2024, displacing nearly 400,000 people. The most severe damage included western North Carolina around the city of Asheville, where heavy rains and extreme flooding damaged thousands of homes and businesses. Madison Maxwell is a piano teacher from Black Mountain, North Carolina. Her double-wide trailer was destroyed by Helene, and her piano studio has flooded multiple times since the hurricane.
3: These disasters don't discriminate based on connection, political affiliation, or income. The fact that our relief has been politicized is so deeply disturbing to me and destabilizing. I don't have words for how insulting it is to those of us who are still trying to rebuild our lives.
2: Michael Whatley, the Republican nominee for Senate in North Carolina, was appointed by Trump as the Hurricane Helene recovery czar. The Federal Emergency Management Administration has committed more than $7.5 billion in emergency relief for North Carolina. Maxwell expresses her gratitude for the money she was able to receive from FEMA, but she does want the agency to provide greater transparency for future disasters and make processes clearer. She explains it took nearly 8 to 10 months to fully understand the process to get disaster relief dollars from the agency.
3: And I just want it to be a lot clearer when they say, we'll give you rental assistance. Give me a dollar amount. What am I looking at? What is my total? Because I'm signing a lease with a dollar amount and I'm getting promises of future payment from FEMA. And that doesn't work for me. I need numbers.
2: Hurricane Helene damages totaled nearly $60 billion in North Carolina. Democratic Governor Josh Stein has recently requested an additional $10 billion in disaster assistance from the federal government. I'm Simone Perez, North Carolina News Service.
1: Governor Gavin Newsom has until September 30th to decide whether a bill that could lead to expanded services under Medi-Cal. It would authorize a study to investigate transitioning community supports like in-home care into required benefits. Suzanne Potter reports.
22: A bill on Governor Gavin Newsom's desk would direct the state to study the feasibility of adding services like in-home care for the elderly and disabled to the list of required benefits in Medi-Cal. Right now, it's optional for Medi-Cal providers to offer community services that help people stay at home or in assisted living instead of a nursing home. Hagar Dickman with the nonprofit Justice in Aging notes that one of those providers, HealthNet, announced last month that it will drop assisted living benefits in certain counties on January 1st.
23: They decided that they no longer want to provide it, that it is cheaper for them to have people going in and out of hospitals and long-term care stays than to have people stably housed in assisted living.
22: HealthNet is eliminating services that help cover thousands of Medi-Cal patients' assisted living costs and provide in-home care like baths and home cleaning. California's Medi-Cal program does pay for care in assisted living facilities outside of managed care through the Assisted Living Waiver Program, but there are 18,000 people on the waiting list. Maria Colina with the California Collaborative for Long-Term Services and Supports says this is a symptom of a much larger problem.
24: We don't incentivize home and community-based services the same way that we do with facility-based care. It would be great to see them become covered through Medicaid.
22: Research shows that cutting back on services that keep people in their homes as they age can push them into more expensive forms of care. A study from the California Healthcare Foundation finds that a 10% cut to five Medi-Cal home and community-based service programs would end up costing the state $57 million in the first year and more than $1 billion in the 5 years after that. For California News Service, I'm Suzanne Potter.
1: Pausing the news for one moment to ask you for your support, because this newscast needs your help. Yesterday, we did not even make it halfway to the $1,200 goal needed to unlock Peggy in Oakland's matching gift. But the good news is she is giving us a second chance tonight. She is willing to double down and extend that match, $1,200 from Peggy in Oakland. Thank you so much, Peggy. Help us make this match. Keep this important newscast on the air. If you've heard news that you've appreciated, learned something from tonight, folks, that is your call. 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Our small news team works on overdrive to bring you the reporting that matters. 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We now turn to Central America in Minutes, an original news podcast from El Faro English, a bilingual news outlet founded in El Salvador nearly three decades ago, now operating in exile. In tonight's edition, Guatemala receives its first shipment of U.S. weapons. A Spanish reality TV show sparks outrage in Honduras. And El Salvador holds a deportee without criminal charges. El Faro host Roman Gressier has more.
4: On September 21st, Guatemala received the first shipment of weapons from the United States after nearly 50 years of arms embargo, over $5 million for rifles, machine guns, grenade launchers, and magazines. As Defense Minister Henry Sáenz pointed out, it was as much a weapons purchase as a diplomatic signal.
5: This moment shows the renewed trust of our primary strategic partner, the United States of America, and the recognition that Guatemala is a serious partner.
4: Acting Assistant Attorney General Brian Skerritt and five U.S. attorneys and lead prosecutors from nine federal districts landed in Guatemala to tout cooperation in the fight against drug trafficking. According to President Bernardo Arevalo, since he took office in 2024, Guatemala has seized more than 30,000 kilos of cocaine and carried out high-profile extraditions, reports Juliana Ramazzini. Guatemala is a U.S. ally. Despite the differences between Trump and Arevalo, a self-proclaimed social democrat, the administrations have signed several major deals, among them a military agreement. U.S. Defense Secretary Pete Hegseth has claimed that Guatemala agreed to carry out, quote, joint strikes. But Guatemala has repeatedly clarified that cooperation is limited to anti-narcotics training and infrastructure development. Guatemala portrays this as the first time in 50 years that it received weapons from the United States, which it had long bought from Israeli and Colombian manufacturers. The United States imposed an arms embargo on Guatemala due to serious human rights violations during the internal armed conflict in the 1970s. In recent years, Guatemala has received other equipment, like vehicles, from the U.S. From 2018 to 2021, the U.S. donated equipment to Guatemala despite reports of misuse, including intimidation of U.S. embassy staff. The Biden administration used a Defense Department program to skirt State Department restrictions on military aid to Guatemala, El Salvador, and Honduras. In March 2026, the Defense Minister Sáenz announced that the embargo ended and that Guatemala would once again purchase weapons from the United States. quote, we're buying the M4, which is the one used by the U.S. Armed Forces. We're buying only from the United States, he said in an interview with El Faro English. This is only the first shipment, which includes approximately 14,000 units of military equipment. Arevalo posed in Guatemala City alongside the interim U.S. ambassador, Jorgen Andrews, with an M4 across his chest. In Honduras, protests have taken place for 7 weeks outside the Supreme Court in the capital, Tegucigalpa, calling for landmark rulings from the Inter-American Court of Human Rights in favor of coastal Garifuna communities to be upheld. Meanwhile, Gabriel Labrador reports that a Spanish reality TV show called Sobrevivientes, or Survivors, was scheduled in September to start shooting its new season in Cayos Cochinos, in one of the areas disputed by Garifuna communities along the Caribbean coast of Honduras. Upon landing at a beach called Playa Uva, the production crew ran into protests by the Garifuna people, an Afro-Indigenous community that has lived there for centuries. The filming of the TV show in a protected nature reserve in Honduras has ignored court rulings as recent as March of this year, prohibiting them from operating without prior consultation with the community. On September 17th, Honduran police sailed to the island. Protesters began a sit-in against the filming. This is Garifuna leader Mabel Robledo, who's been at Playa Uva since mid-September protesting the reality show.
6: Aquí estamos en lo que es Playa Uva. Ustedes pueden observar.
7: Here we are at Playa Uva. As you can see, Judge Warner showed up with an eviction order, claiming that this entire island of Cayo Menor belongs to the company Sociedad Ecológica.
4: For years under the filming, the community has been barred from fishing for food and lost access to fresh drinking water. In its March ruling, the court condemned the state of Honduras for violating the human rights of the Garifuna community in Cayos Cochinos. Honduran law explicitly recognizes beaches as public land intended for general use. The ruling pointed out that filming the reality show prevented the Garifuna from fishing to feed themselves. According to Mexican outlet La Jornada, the location of the show is owned by a consortium called Sociedad de Inversiones Ecológicas, and the majority shareholder of that company is Fundación Azteca Honduras, a firm belonging to Mexican tycoon Ricardo Salinas Pliego. Reality shows have been filmed in the area since at least 2007. 4 years ago, in 2022, El Faro English published a multimedia special, The Survivors of Cayos Cochinos, calling the islands, quote, an Eden for tourists, a gold mine for big business, and a hellscape for islanders struggling to survive. Last, to El Salvador, Nayib Bukele's government acknowledged that Irving Quintanilla, a Salvadoran man deported from the United States, has been in prison for a year and a half, despite facing no criminal charges. Gabriel Labrador reports that last month the Salvadoran government told the Inter-American Commission on Human Rights, not the court, that Quintanilla's ongoing detention is due to, quote, sovereign collaboration and cooperation between states. In March 2025, Quintanilla was deported from Texas alongside 252 Venezuelans and dozens of Salvadorans as part of a high-profile deal between Donald Trump and Nayib Bukele. While the largest group was sent to Venezuela last July, Quintanilla and 35 other Salvadorans were admitted to Bukele's Terrorism Confinement Center, or CECOT. In a letter to the Inter-American Commission obtained by El Faro, El Salvador avoided directly mentioning the United States, but said that Quintanilla's ongoing detention was due to decisions made by a, quote, requesting state. The letter reads, El Salvador acts solely as a receiving state to provide infrastructure and material detention facilities, while ownership, the original legal cause, and criminal jurisdiction over the individual belong exclusively to the requesting state, close quote. Shortly after his deportation, Quintanilla's family received word from the Salvadoran consulate in Texas that he had been deported. So they moved back to San Miguel, El Salvador, to rejoin him, but couldn't find him, and received no answers from the government. That led them to file a writ of habeas corpus, and the institutional pinball began. The Supreme Court requested information from prison and customs officials, but received none. By December 2025, these authorities refused to provide information on his whereabouts, despite multiple requests. Quote, these requests are not mere suggestions, wrote the chamber, but rather binding orders. Meanwhile, prosecutors outright found that no state crimes were committed in Quintanilla's case. But while executive branch agencies refused to cooperate with the High Court, they told the Inter-American Commission that they knew exactly where he was. He had been transferred from CECOT to a prison farm in Santa Ana in western El Salvador. The government asked that the commission withdraw in order to protect his rights, despite their own admission to holding him without criminal charges. The Inter-American Commission granted similar protective orders to four other men who were deported on the same flight in March 2025. El Salvador also stated that Quintanilla was denied visitors, quote, due to the state of exception. Since the measures were installed in March 2022, habeas corpus petitions have reached levels never seen since the end of the civil war in El Salvador. Thanks for listening to Central America in Minutes. Until next week, hasta pronto.
1: Lauren Schmidt breaking in once again during this critical juncture in our membership drive, asking you to not be a passive participant. 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

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It is 9 o'clock. 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
1: Hey, welcome to our program. On the line with us, our old friend Phil Entner. Phil has an extraordinary newscast, or excuse me, podcast called On the Edge. He's based out of Kyiv, Ukraine, veteran war correspondent. Philip Entner, PHILIPITTNER on YouTube, Entner Philip on social media. Phil, welcome back. How's everything? How are you these days, and how's everything in Kyiv? Or Kiev?
2: Well, we've had a tough couple of days. Yesterday, it was ballistic missiles overnight in the early hours of the morning that left two dead, and I think the last I saw, 18 wounded. Don't hold me to the wounded, but two dead for sure. It was a night of constant anti-aircraft munitions going up into the air, and then, of course, explosions when some of these ballistic missiles were crashing into the capital. We really don't have a good way of stopping those because of the shortage of Patriot missiles.
1: Because Trump cut you off.
2: Because Trump cut us off. That's right.
3: Yep.
2: The Europeans, in particular the Germans, are saying that they're trying to get as many in here as quickly as possible. But if last night was any indication, they're not here yet. Prior to that, the night before that, it was actually mostly drones that were hitting us. And that's been kind of a process that Russia does, is they will do a wave of drones. They will try to pinpoint air defense locations, exhaust air defense ammunition, and then they'll hit with the ballistics. So this is, I think, what we can expect for the rest of certainly the winter, you know, fall going into winter.
1: Mm. In the meantime, though, a massive strike on Moscow this week.
2: Yeah, that's the other thing that happened is that in the largest drone attack that Ukraine has launched at Moscow, it set the city ablaze. And it's, you know, amazing the number of fires that were started. I think they used a whole bunch of different types of drones. There may have been even kind of they are developing their own ballistic missiles. The Ukrainians are. They're also doing what are called glide bombs, trying to get a parity with the Russians. But it's my understanding that the attack on Moscow that was on Tuesday, and it set the entire city ablaze.
1: Yeah, it took a major
2: pictures.
1: Yeah. Yeah.
2: Took a major refinery out and also hit other locations around the city that set fires going.
1: Now, in the past, when I remember you and I talking, this was like 6 months ago, it seems, where the Ukrainians hit a major Russian airfield and took out a whole bunch of aircraft, bombers and things. And the way they did that was they had a truck filled with drones that they got within a half a mile or so of that airport, pulled the top off the truck, let the drones out, and boom, they went and attacked. Is that the kind of thing? Is that how they went after Moscow? Is this from, you know, within Russia? Or are they actually sending things all the way from Ukraine into Moscow? That's a hell of a distance.
2: It is my understanding that these were launched from either Ukrainian airspace, which would be those glide bombs, mm-hmm. or from actually territory in Ukrainian-held territory inside their own country. They're getting better at this. They're developing drones that are farther ranged than previously. They are hitting, deep into Russia, obviously what we saw in Moscow, but we also see them continually hitting those airfields that you're talking about, which is where the Russians launch missiles that drop their version of glide bombs. Because what they'll do is they'll stay within their own airspace, drop these glide bombs, and they'll just go distances and distances. Well, you know, the Ukrainians are starting to do that now, too. You know, and despite what Donald Trump wants, it is clear the Ukrainians are not going to stop hitting diesel facilities. And that's kind of a middle finger right up to, you know, to President Trump. Although, given what Zelensky said in New York at the UN General Assembly, they are open to the idea, the way he put it, of a ban on hitting energy infrastructure. So that could be described as diesel for the Russians, and then, of course, electrical plants here in Ukraine as we get into the cold weather. Russia's not going to go for this.
1: No, I was just going to say that would require Russia to actually, you know, Putin to actually keep his word, which is not something that happens typically.
2: No, this, and Zelensky knows very well exactly what he's doing when he's, when he makes that offer. Yeah. He knows that the Russians will refuse it, and then he can, you know, drum up support.
1: Well, he kind of has the high ground.
2: And also, if there is no agreement, he's going to go after those diesel facilities.
1: Mm-hmm.
2: He's going to, the Ukrainians are going to go after every way that the Russians are getting anything to market globally that supports their war effort. And that's going to include diesel. And, you know, look, Zelensky made it very clear while he was in New York. Again, the other thing that he said is, I don't care how much diesel costs. That's not my concern. My concern is keeping the people of Ukraine safe and conducting a war that brings forces Russia to the negotiation table. My priority is the Ukrainian people, not the price of diesel.
1: Yeah,
2: so they're
1: going to
2: keep hitting them.
1: I get that. Now, there was also an election in Russia this week. I've only been sort of half paying attention to it because Putin does what Donald Trump wants to do, which is has a list of approved voters. If you're not on the list, your vote doesn't count. Interestingly, he's also now doing a lot of digital voting, in fact, pushing people into digital voting, which is really easily rigged, you know, voting on the Internet. But so I figured, you know, it's plus he banned the opposition parties. But

0: period with the prime minister, Medvedev, but really it's always been Putin pulling the strings. And so this year, his United Russia Party, which is his party, got the majority of the seats in the lower house of parliament, the Duma. Obviously, this was rigged. There's no, you know, it's just, there are no free elections in Russia. There was a party that was trying to register to be on the ballot, a party called Yabloko, which has been around for a long time and has gone through several iterations. But currently they were trying to get on the ballot on a into the war platform. And most opposition parties that go engage in elections, they're mostly controlled opposition. It's a farce.
1: Yeah.
0: But this party wasn't even allowed on the ballots, which indicates to me that it was a genuine opposition party.
1: Yep.
0: And that further indicates to me that there is a grassroots, big enough to put people on the streets and support this party to try and get them on the ballot without it being a controlled opposition. That means that there are Russians out there that are upset with this continuing war and what's happening both in Ukraine and in Russia. Yeah.
1: But suppressed, as all things are in Russia.
0: Right,
1: as Trump would like to do here. Last question here. I saw a story and I thought this should be a huge story, and it seems like it was a 1 hour little blip in the media of Donald Trump announcing on his Nazi-infested social media site that the United States is going to start buying diesel, I think it was, from Belarus. We were going to buy something from Belarus.
0: We're buying potash.
1: Oh, potash. That's right. Yes, fertilizer.
0: We're buying potash from Belarus for fertilizer.
1: Right.
0: You know, Lukashenko is a proxy for Putin.
1: Lukashenko is the dictator
0: of Belarus, who took over at the fall of the Soviet Union and has never left.
1: Yeah.
0: He's been the continuous president ever since. That money will be kicked up to Moscow, I am sure, at least a large percentage of it, and that will continue to support Russia's war machine. So we are directly supporting through a middleman, but still we know what's going on here. Mm. We're supporting Russia in this war. All the while, in the Gulf of Hormuz, they're helping Iranians target American bases. I mean, it's beyond comprehension sometimes.
1: It really is staggering that the Russians are helping the Iranians kill Americans, and Donald Trump has figured out a way to give money to Putin. But now he's invited Putin to the G20.
0: Yeah.
1: I mean, you know, the G20 is supposed to make these invitations, not Trump, but he's holding the meeting at his, one of his shabby golf motels. And so, I guess he gets to say, yeah, Putin is coming. I mean, just like he invited Putin's finance minister or something to the last one a couple of weeks ago.
0: Mm-hmm. Yeah. And Zelensky has said, hey, I'll come along too, but this is another instance when he knows very well that Putin is never going to step into a room with Zelensky because that puts them on equal terms. You know, even if there is a third party, even if the EU or the Americans are there, Putin is in no mood to end this war. The Russians do not want to end this war the way it is right now. And this is, you know, it's a slap in the face to the Ukrainians to invite a war criminal to Miami. It's, all of it is disgusting.
1: Yeah, well said. Perfect word. The great Phil Ettner. Phil, thank you so much. And check out his podcast, On the Edge, Phil based in Kiev, Ukraine. Phil, thanks again.
0: Thank you, Tom.
1: Always great talking to you. Jerry in Bradenton, Florida. Hey, Jerry, what's on your mind?
2: Hey, brother. I love you, brother.
1: Back at you, Jerry.
2: You told me a lot.
1: Thank you.
2: But anyway, yeah. Everything, if you don't take care of it, gets worse. If you do, and we let this happen to our country, this goes, and you said it goes way back in the 1800s. I believe it started with Nixon mainly for us.
1: Yeah.
2: But is this blue wave want to just stop all the craziness that Trump has done? That's one question. And you said that I think we know Trump's desperate, so he's going to do something November 3rd, somewhere around there.
1: Yeah, we'll see.
2: Are we ready for that?
1: I think that okay. if

0: he can overwhelmingly win in November, that's a victory for democracy in America, and it's a real defeat for the fascists who now run the Republican Party and the right-wing billionaires who own them all. But it's going to have to be a huge, overwhelming victory, because if it's at all contestable, if it's at all small, they will contest it. And, you know, they will do everything they can to stop it. You're absolutely right.
1: I know that part, yeah, but are we going to just, I mean, is it going to work?
0: I don't have a crystal ball, Jerry, and I've been wrong in my predictions before, but I'm very hopeful.
1: That's why I wanted to ask him that.
0: Yeah, well, we're all very hopeful, and we're doing everything we can to get out the vote. Jerry, thank you for the call. Ron in Berrien Springs, Michigan. Hey, Ron, what's up?
2: Tom, I heard that Ivanka Trump was going to involve herself in trying to repatriate the kidnapped Ukrainian children from Russian clutches. Now, Ivanka was supposed to have been investigated for her ties to Epstein, if I'm not mistaken. So we have the Epstein-Trump-Putin connection here. And we know child pornography is legal in Russia. And this administration does nothing to help poor people.
0: It's weird that you're putting that story out there, Ron, because the Russian oligarch who paid for the party for Don Jr.'s wedding is apparently up to his eyeballs in these stolen children in Russia. I mean, mm-hmm. He's been charged with child trafficking.
2: Yes, and again, we know that Epstein and Trump have ties to child sexual exploitation in their early years, which has been vastly covered up. And again, like I said, this Republic scum party hates American children, taking them off of food stamps. And, you know, many service families depend on food stamps and food aid to survive.
0: I know, which is mind-boggling.
2: Military pays.
0: It's just mind-boggling, yeah. Ron, thank you. Thanks for the call. I'll have to look into that. I had not seen Ivanka in that context. But these days, nothing surprises me. But let's check out the facts. There is an arrest warrant out for Vladimir Putin, and it was issued on March 17th, 2023 by the International Criminal Court. It was actually for two individuals, Putin and Maria Lvova-Belova. I realize it sounds, but no, it's a real Russian name, Lvova-Belova. And what they're charged with is stealing children. Over 100,000 children have been stolen from Ukraine and sent to Russia, and God only knows where they are or what they're being made to do. And they're saying both Putin and Mrs. Maria Lvova-Belova, who is, by the way, the Commissioner for Children's Rights in the office of the President of the Russian Federation, is, quote, responsible for the war crime of unlawful deportation of population children and unlawful transfer of population children from occupied areas in Ukraine. And so what did Donald Trump do? He said, hey, let's invite Putin to Florida. Let's bring him into G20. I'm going to sneeze here and just say, excuse me. So Trump is like, yeah, you know, Putin is giving Iran all the targeting information they need to kill Americans. They've killed 18 Americans now. Putin helped with that, as did Xi. We know this now. But, you know, that's okay. We'll just like bygones be bygones. You know, no need to, you know, obsess on these trivial matters like dead American soldiers. I mean, they're suckers and losers, right? So let's invite Putin to the G20. Now, the rest of the G20 apparently doesn't have any say in this because it's being held at Trump's shabby golf motel down in Florida. Another profit opportunity for the Trump crime family, by the way. Meanwhile, Sarah Hooper reporting over in the United Kingdom, metro.co.uk, United States intelligence has warned of a planned Russian drone attack targeting France, Italy, and Spain. Now, up until now, the ones that, you know, I'd been reading about and we'd all been knowing about was that the Russians were seriously thinking about and had, you know, made incursions into Poland and then the three little tiny Baltic countries above Poland. They're north of Poland, along the Baltic Sea, and south of Finland. And that is, from the top down, Estonia, Latvia, and Lithuania. And then there's Poland. And these were countries that were part of the Soviet Union back in the day, and Putin wants them back. And all three of these countries, and even some parts of Poland, on the far east side of the country, you've got large Russian-speaking populations. And that's the excuse that Trump used when he first invaded, first Crimea, and then secondly when he went after these regions in the eastern end of Ukraine, was that there's large Russian-speaking populations here. We're doing this for our people. This was also the excuse that Hitler used to take the Sudetenland, the border with Czechoslovakia and ultimately with Austria as well, was, hey, these are German-speaking people. These are our people, even though they're in Czechoslovakia. So we need to help them out. El Mundo, the major French, kind of the New York Times of France, revealed that the United States shared the Kremlin's plans for a major escalation, which would see Russia use drones launched from shipping containers in the Mediterranean. And now it is believed that the reason why John Ratcliffe made that secret, not so secret, but, tried to make it a secret, trip to Moscow last month was to say, we know that you are going to attack these NATO countries, and I'm here to tell you not to do it. And the question is, did John Ratcliffe say to Putin, you will not do this or there will be consequences? Or did John Ratcliffe get down on his knees and say, Mr. Putin, please, Mr. Trump asked me to beg you. May I shine your shoes, sir? The way that Steve Witkoff did last week when him and Jared met with Putin, and he said, for the rest of my life, I will remember fondly, the honor of meeting you, Mr. Putin. Multiple reports have shown Russia doesn't have the manpower to launch such a full-scale conflict with a NATO nation today, but that they will by 2031. So, 5 years down the road. Now, will Putin even still be alive 5 years down the road? No, he's in his early 70s. Nobody really knows. Also, the UK now comes out and says Russia has been waging a campaign of war against us, a shadow war. And I would argue that Brexit was one of the first five shots in that. These right-wing movements all across Europe, from Brexit to AfD in Germany to Le Pen in France, they're all funded by or assisted by, in big ways, particularly on social media, by Elon Musk through X and by Putin through the Internet Research Agency, which runs all these troll operations. And now you've got the Supreme Allied Commander for NATO. His name is Alexis Grenwich, telling Reuters that NATO is, quote, stepping up information and intelligence sharing in response to hybrid Russian attacks. He also said that the Danish intelligence service is warning against escalating hybrid threats from Russia and potential military incidents. He told Reuters, we are all Eastern flank countries these days. Now, it used to be, the Eastern flank countries are the ones that I mentioned a minute ago, Poland, Latvia, Estonia, Lithuania. But now it's like, all of Europe. In fact, the Danish Agency for Civil Security just raised their threat level for destructive cyber attacks to high. And Poland's Prime Minister, Donald Tusk, said two Polish border crossings with Ukraine had to be briefly evacuated. And Macron is going to go on TV to talk about this crisis and this Russian threat sometime in the next couple of days. He's announced he's going to. Meanwhile, Poland is reporting a Russian M-18 helicopter crossed 1,000 feet into NATO airspace this week, prompting warnings to residents about preparedness. They're telling the president of Poland is now telling his people, get evacuation backpacks ready. I mean, they're preparing for war with Russia. This Russian helicopter flew over Polish territory for 42 seconds, triggering NATO fighter jets to scramble and push it out of the territory. This guy, Sikorsky is his name, he was educated at Oxford, He said it's better to be ready for war amid intelligence reports that Putin could strike at a Western state this year. He said, I have stocks of rice. I have a hand pump at home. And I've also made preserves from fruit in my own garden. He said, people also need to know where the nearest bomb shelter is. Everyone should know how to apply a dressing in the event of a wound. This is useful even in peacetime, but particularly right now. So here we are. Europe is formally, officially, publicly preparing for war with Russia at the same time that Donald Trump is doing absolutely everything he can to kiss the ass of President Xi of China and President Putin of Russia. We have a Russian agent in the White House. We've got a cabinet that sucks up to Russia. We've got a bunch of billionaires who are affiliated with Russia in various ways. This is getting spooky, folks. Very, very spooky. Meanwhile, the U.S. military is reportedly planning to invade Cuba. And Senator Tuberville has some concerns, shall we say. Your media support group for We the People. Stay with us. Grace in Philadelphia. Hey, Grace, what's on your mind today?
3: Hi, Tom. Thank you. I'd like to talk about some good news coming out of New York, where a march to abolish animal testing is underway. There's activists, athletes, and athletes who have been marching for 14 days over 207 miles from Albany to North Rose, New York, where Marshall Bioresources is located. So NBR is the largest breeding facility in America, and they have over 60,000 animals being sold for animal testing. Yeah. It's and a formal criminal referral has been filed by Bonnie Clapper, an attorney, requesting criminal investigation into NBR, relying on whistleblower accounts of severe abuse and neglect and also improper and unlicensed euthanasia and unsanitary conditions.
0: Mm-hmm.
3: The march is ending today, and there will be a protest rally tomorrow at Marshall's Bioresources at 11:30 a.m. Eastern, 8:30 Pacific, and you can find out more about it at marchforanimals.org, and you can look at free YouTube channel Unchained TV. They're covering it live.
0: Mm-hmm. Cool.
3: Also, there's only just one thing I'd like to mention is it's a good time to push for animal rights in the government right now because PETA, and that's the People for Ethical Treatment of Animals, and PCRM, which is the Physicians Committee for Responsible Medicine, they've been working for the past couple of years with the FDA, NIH, and EPA, which are government agencies, and to help offer solutions to help us step away from animal testing. And they're offering solutions like organ on a chip, organoids, transitional research, and education for researchers that are coming into the field so to feed into the system. So the FDA has just announced that they are changing the language, and this is what a lot of researchers have been waiting for and animal rights activists have been waiting for, this door to open, which is the language in the policy stating that they're going from quote-unquote animal testing to quote-unquote non-clinical testing. So what that means is that it's no longer mandatory to do the animal testing for your drugs. And it's giving researchers and these drug companies another path so that they can choose.
0: Using human tissue and petri dishes and things. I mean, we have known since the 60s with the thalidomide thing. Thalidomide, the law required it to be tested on rabbits. But when it was tested on human cells in vitro, it was found to be a mutagen. But they ignored that because the rabbit test was the federal standard. And, you know, we ended up with children born without limbs. We've known for a long time about this. You know?
3: That was an absolute disaster, right?
0: Yeah. And they knew. I mean, they knew from the human cell that there was a problem, but, they didn't know the extent of the problem until they tested it on humans, as it were. I used to work for an organization in Germany, Salem, that had an entire research institute. They published a huge book of hundreds and hundreds of studies that were done on human tissue in petri dishes that showed better results than animal testing. I mean, the whole goal was to end animal testing. I worked for them for years. Grace, I'm with you. Good luck. Keep us up to date on it, okay?
3: Great, sure. Check in and watch the rest of the protests out at Marshall's. Thank you so much.
0: Thanks a lot, Grace.

0: Alfredo in Mountain View, California. Hey, Alfredo, what's up?
1: Yeah, that girl that called earlier about animal testing, kudos to her, because 95% of all drugs and chemicals that are tested on animals fail human trials. And so it's just ridiculous that we continue doing this.
0: Yeah, it's, but anyway, it's an industry that has perpetuated itself very successfully over the last few decades.
1: Sadly. Anyway, I wanted to ask you about this Supreme Court ruling today about giving Trump, I guess, mailing list, I guess, permission to...
0: To compile a voter list,
1: Can you give us a take on that, and I'll take my answer.
0: The decision came down while I was on the air, and I haven't had an opportunity to read it. I did read the New York Times article about it during the break. And so my understanding, and this is all, you know, with a huge caveat that I haven't read the decision, but my understanding is that basically what they said is, you know, Trump and the federal government can compile any old damn list they want. It's when they start trying to use that list to impose it on, you know, states or on other people, come back and talk to us then. You know, they didn't say that in the decision, but I think that was kind of the subtext of it, that, you know, oh, you want to compile a list? Okay, that's fine. That's, you know. Now, the three Democrats on the court, Sotomayor and Brown Jackson and Elena Kagan, all dissented. And they wrote a 12-page dissent, and which I haven't read. Again, I've read excerpts from it. And they're arguing that this is actually a very dangerous thing to be doing. It's outside of the purview that the Constitution does not give the executive branch any role in our Constitution or in our elections. And if they are to be given a role in our elections, that has to be given to them by Congress. And Congress did not do this. And I think they're right in this. This is an unsigned decision. This is another shadow docket decision. And the shadow docket decisions, I think, are very destructive to America and to American jurisprudence. And I think these are the kind of things that are, you know, Ketanji Brown Jackson gave a speech about this a couple days ago, that this sort of behavior by the Republicans on the court, where they're just basically doing things in the dark of night, they're not listening to arguments, they're not taking debate, they're simply saying, this is the way it is, because I said so. You know, the emergency docket used to be for death penalty cases. That's where it started. You know, Joe Blow is going to die in 2 days, and we need a decision right now. And so they created the emergency docket to literally deal with emergencies. And what's happened is, since the Trump era, the Trump administration, both the first one and the second one, keep bringing these basically unconstitutional, outrageous, absurd things to the Supreme Court. And if they were, if there was an open discussion, if there was an open debate in court, it's unlikely that these guys could even justify some of these decisions. But because they're doing it on the shadow docket, it's unsigned, there's no justification, there's no arguments, it's just we decree this kind of thing is happening. And I agree with Jackson and her two colleagues, but particularly Jackson, who wrote the dissent, that this is dangerous to our democracy. Not just wrong, but dangerous. Justin in Maui. Hey, Justin, what's on your mind today? How's, are you getting hit, you guys getting hit by that hurricane or that cyclone or whatever it is?
2: Yeah, we actually, all schools on Maui, I'm a teacher, all schools on Maui are closed today. So we're just looking for the rainfall and seeing how bad it's going to be. The bad thing is Big Island just keeps getting hit over and over and over.
0: Yeah.
2: So I feel bad for that.
0: Yeah, we were there a few months ago, right after one of the bad storms, and it was really grim.
2: Yeah, yeah. I want to talk about yesterday the U.S. Chamber of Commerce challenged in a lawsuit Hawaii's SB 2471 Act 11, the law that altered state corporation formation rules, asserting that political spending is simply not a power granted to artificial entities created by the state. And they're trying to take, it looks like they're trying to take it to the Supreme Court and also launching a campaign against socialism. And as you say, democracy isn't a spectator sport. The U.S. Chambers cited my own individual testimony in favor of SB 2471 against Citizens United in their lawsuit, which was a badge of honor. Mm-hmm. But I won't believe a corporation's a person until Texas executes one.
0: Yep. Yep. Well, thank you for that. I didn't. The law goes into effect on January 1st, doesn't it? Doesn't it start next year?
2: I believe so, yeah. But yeah. Everyone knew that it was going to be challenged.
0: Yeah, interesting. And he's filing the challenge with what, a federal court in Hawaii?
2: I believe so.
0: Yeah. Okay.
2: Well, political.
0: Will you keep us up to date on this, Justin? This is a big deal.
2: Yeah, definitely.
0: Okay.
2: Definitely.
0: Good talking to you, Hunter in Klamath Falls, Oregon. Hey, Hunter, what's on your mind today?
3: Right. Farm Aid is tomorrow. The Willie Nelson and Neil Young.
0: I missed that.
3: Yeah. And the media has been taken over by the Republicans, so they don't want nobody to know about Farm Aid because who's been hurt the worst, you know? And also, going back in time, on September 11th, 1991, that's when George Herbert Walker Bush said, we have a new world order. You know what I'm saying?
0: Oh, really? Yeah.
3: It was what do you think about that?
0: Yeah, there was also a 9/11 that was associated with a coup in South America. Whether it was Allende or I forget which one it was, but either Argentina or Chile had a 9/11 event that was.
3: Wow, isn't that weird?
0: Yeah.
3: And, what's his name? Satan Yahoo. I believe, to go on the conspiracy end of it, I think he was involved with the Charlie Kirk. Killing myself.
0: Who is the he you're talking about? Oh, Netanyahu? Why would Netanyahu want to kill Charlie Kirk? Charlie Kirk was a big fan of Israel and Netanyahu.
3: Nobody changed his mind because of the Iran situation. And he started talking against Netanyahu.
0: Yeah.
3: And if you look at
0: Netanyahu's a bad guy. He's a war criminal. He's a congenital liar. I believe he's guilty of bribery and other crimes, but I don't think he has the ability or desire to reach into the United States and assassinate people. So.
3: I like him throwing the corner of the rack.
0: Yeah, no, I get it. I get it. Hunter, thanks for the call.

Just a couple of quick stories here for you. The U.S. Army Reserve is examining whether it can provide the military's Southern Command with police forces, medical personnel, and other support units. Apparently, they're planning an invasion of Cuba. The units will be possibly needed in 90 to 120 days, according to this message CBS News dug out of the Army Reserve. The request is aimed at Cuba, according to multiple officials who spoke with CBS News. It also calls for a combat sustainment support battalion that would provide transportation, maintenance, fuel, and supply needs, an engineer battalion, a medical brigade to command and coordinate medical units, as well as a forward resuscitative and surgical detachment to provide emergency surgery and trauma care closer to U.S. forces. They want a military police brigade for security, detention, and law enforcement. And earlier this year, we conducted reconnaissance operations on the seafloor and maritime approaches surrounding Cuba. And U.S. air power components are now on heightened readiness and directed to pre-stage personnel for potential deployment. Amazing. Meanwhile, the president of Cuba, Miguel Diaz-Canel, says he's going to counter any U.S. attack and warns us of aggression. I don't know. Last month Trump said Cuba's going to be next. Those were his exact words. And then in mid-March, he said about Cuba, he said, "I think I can do anything I want with it if you want to know the truth." Right. And Senator Tuberville, Tommy Tuberville, is quite worried that there are furries flying our airplanes. Many airline pilots, flight attendants, and air traffic controllers are part of the furry community. Lord help us, it's terrifying. And so then somebody gets in this conversation with him. This is Jacob Wasserman, a reporter. He's following Tuberman down the hall, and he says, "You're saying there's a furry club and there's a pilot section of the furry club?" And Tuberville says, "Exactly right. Obviously, it's probably not a whole lot of them, but it's unfortunate." And so then Wasserman says, "Well, if you're a pilot and you're good at flying a plane, but you like to dress up as a cat, as long as you're a good pilot, I mean, who really cares?" And Tuberman goes, "I don't want somebody flying me that behind the scenes they think they're an animal." And Wasserman says, "Even if they're a good pilot?" And he says, "This is some kind of mental illness that could be a catastrophe." Yeah.

0: Trump orders America to love me and sends us taxpayers the bill. And this is actually going on right now. There's an ad that's running on Fox so-called news, where pictures of the American president flash across the screen while a singer sings the words, love me, over and over and over again. And Trump's voice says, we will defeat communism, socialism, and Marxism. America will never be a communist country. UFC boss Dana White says, Trump is the toughest and most resilient person I've ever met. And then at the bottom of the screen, you have these little six words, paid for by the U.S. government, which is you. You and I are paying for Donald Trump to run an ad on Fox News and give money to Fox News to promote Donald Trump. Now, I get it that he probably thinks this is going to help Republican candidates because, hey, I'm on the ballot and people show up when I'm on the ballot. I don't think Donald has any idea, frankly, how badly he's doing right now in America. I think he's going to be in for a big shock. But there's a bigger issue here. And even beyond the fact that this is a clear violation of the Hatch Act, you cannot use government property for political purposes, and this is obviously a political ad. Even though Trump is not up for election right now, he represents the Republicans who are. This is the claim the White House is making, is it's just a patriotic public service announcement. That's all it is. No. We're finally reaching full Putin here in America with this paid-for-by admission. And this isn't the first time. I mean, back in 2020, Trump wanted his signature on the checks, the stimulus checks that went out, you know, to undo the damage of the pandemic. When Kristi Noem budgeted $200 million for ads of her on horseback, Trump told her he wanted the first ad to be about him. Three-story banners of Trump's face are hanging all over Washington, D.C., Agriculture, Labor, and Justice Departments. Cost us $50,000. The State Department put his portrait and signature inside our passports. The Treasury Department is now minting a Trump gold-colored coin, illegally, by the way, in violation of federal law, a law that goes back to the 1790. 1792 was called the First Coinage Act. And, in fact, the original Senate version of that act said that the president's portrait shall be on the coins of the United States. And George Washington said that would be let me get the right word, monarchical act. As I'm not a monarch, I'm a president. Don't put my picture. And so they changed the law. The law that got passed says instead the Coinage Act calls for, quote, an impression emblematic of liberty. And that's why we've had, you know, like Liberty Walking and Monticello and all these other kind of things, you know, on our coins. And then after that, George Washington used his farewell address to warn us about, quote, cunning, ambitious, and unprincipled men who would use the wealth, power, and levers of government to subvert the will of the people. And sure enough, here we are. I think the biggest damage that this kind of an ad does to America is larger than these concerns that Trump is breaking the law to do that, which God only knows how the Supreme Court would rule on that. But I think the big issue here is that Donald Trump has taught an entire generation of MAGA voters, which includes a lot of young people, that, you know, as Louis XIV said, you know, l'état c'est moi, right? The state is me. I am the state. There's the president, and then there's the presidency. And in the United States, we separate those. The president is the temporary occupant of the office of the presidency. The president's job is to faithfully execute the laws, to see that the laws are faithfully executed, to paraphrase the U.S. Constitution. He's a temporary resident. In dictatorships, the president or premier or prime minister or Shah or Sheikh or whatever his title may be, is the state. In America, the president is not the state. And that's what differentiates democracies from dictatorships. It's what differentiates a democratic republic from a strongman autocracy. And what Trump is teaching his voters, and he's doing it very intentionally, he's always wanted there to be a cult of personality around him. He's been desperate for attention and love, ever since he was a child. And we've been seeing this grow ever since the day he was, every day he'd wake up trying to figure out how to get his face on page one of the New York Post back in the day, and it's, I just think it's a very dangerous thing when the president of the United States and the lickspittles and brown nosers who he has surrounded himself with go out of their way to try to cause Americans to think that the president and the state are the same thing. That Trump is our ruler rather than our servant. Right? The presidency should be, and we've had presidents who understood this and who behaved this way, by the way. The presidency should be the highest level of service in America, not the highest level of power in America. Actually, the way the Constitution is constructed, the majority of the power of our government resides with the House of Representatives, with Congress, primarily, and then secondarily with the United States Senate, positions that are elected by the people. And that was very intentional. So here we've got, and Jamie Raskin is out there going, this is a violation. And he said, it's not like they need a, or this is what Tom Tillis said, a Republican. He said, it's inappropriate. It's not like they need a GoFundMe page to have the dollars to do that sort of an ad. But using taxpayer dollars, it feels like Viktor Orban. And sure enough, this is what Viktor Orban does, or did. It's what Putin does. You tune in to Russian television, and there's, Vladimir Putin all the time. This is dangerous stuff. An entire generation of MAGA voters being taught that the president and the presidency are the same thing. That the president is our ruler, not our servant. And I just think it's really dangerous. So I'm calling on people to call their members of Congress and tell your senators and representatives you want the Government Accountability Office, the GAO, to issue a formal ruling on this ad, on whether or not it's a Hatch Act violation. You want the Office of Special Counsel to look into the Hatch Act. And you want the next appropriations bill to say in plain English that Trump can never do this again. And by the way, make sure that you're registered to vote. But the bottom line is, here's Donald Trump saying, love me, love me, love me, over and over. And by the way, the guy who sings the song came out and said, I never authorized that. But Trump doesn't care. He doesn't care about the law. He doesn't think this guy is going to, successfully sue him. Because, hell, he's got immunity from six corrupt Republicans on the U.S. Supreme Court who are all on the take, who all came up through the Federalist Society. The feeding system for lawyers who will always support billionaires and big corporations. It's beyond disgusting that you and I are being forced to pay for ads telling us, explicitly telling us, to love Donald Trump. It's wild.
1: Love me, America. Look at my face. I'll hang it on the walls of this place. I'll spend your money, I'll buy your screen, and tell you what your freedom means. The flag behind me, the cameras roll,

0: yours to take. Love me, America, love me. Picking up your calls here, Barry in Martinsville, Virginia. Hey, Barry, what's up?
1: Hey, Tom, how you doing, man? Good to hear from you. I haven't talked to you in a couple of years.
0: Well, thanks for calling, Barry.
1: Hey, well, I'm just glad you're still around, man, and you're still fighting a good fight. I'm calling you because I just went out and voted today.
0: Hey, good on you. Good on you.
1: Yeah, well, I just saw a video on YouTube about how the Supreme Court has now sided with Trump on his voter suppression.
0: Yeah, partially, yeah. They gave him a victory. They said he can compile his voter list. They have not yet said he can use it, at least as far as I know. I haven't read the entire decision. I've just read the articles about the decision and parts of the dissent. And it looks like it's a terrible decision, as you would expect from the Republicans on the Supreme Court. These guys are, you know, on the take. I won't go through my whole rant, but yeah.
1: Well, I'm calling in to let you know I voted early, and hopefully other people hear this and get out there and vote early.
0: There you go,
1: so they
0: Barry.
1: Don't have to do that.
0: There you go.
1: Yeah,
0: that's what we've all got to do.
1: Say that Trump's going to send ICE to polling places on November 3rd.
0: Yeah. Yeah, I think he's going to have a little trouble with that. But yeah, he's God only knows what this guy will do. He tried to end our republic back 6 years ago, you'll recall. You know, he tried to end our democracy, so anything is possible. Thank you very much, Barry. Patrick in Seaside, California. Hey, Patrick, what's up?
2: Tom, I tape you every day, and I have for 12 years, and I don't need you to go too slow because I'll hear it later when I play the show back. I wanted to know if you could do a quick running bibliography of the must-have books. I have always believed that Alger Hiss, you know, was a fraud who indirectly or directly led to the rise of Nixon, and that the Rosenbergs were either framed or their charges were trumped up, and they did not deserve to be executed. What is a good bibliography of must-have books on those topics? And if you want to throw in McCarthyism and the Red Scare, that's cool too.
0: Wow. On those books, I don't really know. My understanding is that Ethel Rosenberg had no idea what her husband was doing. And, you know, Trump's lawyer, Roy Cohn was, you know, just gleeful. He so wanted her put to death just so he could have the scalp. You know, basically he delighted in killing people just like Trump does. But in terms of books on that era and those people, I'm not the expert on that. I wrote about some of this stuff in my book, The Last American President, but that's not, you know, an authoritative history book. That's more my opinions. So, Patrick, I'm sorry, I don't have a list for you right off the top of my head. Thanks.

0: Trevor in La Crosse, Wisconsin. Hey, Trevor, what's on your mind today?
1: Hi, Tom. Thanks for taking my call.
0: Sure.
1: I guess my question is about Cuba and if this is maybe a good time or appropriate time for Americans, especially young people, to go over there and be good ambassadors.
0: You know, it's,
1: I just don't know what the perspective is on Americans from the Cubans right now.
0: Oh, if you go to Cuba as an American, you will be treated very well. First of all, they want your tourist money. They desperately need it. You know, Louise and I spent a week in Cuba back, must have been 6 or 7 years ago, maybe longer than that. It was when Obama was president, and it was legal to go, you know. And we just had a wonderful time. I am not a fan of a government that does not allow free speech, which is the Cuban government. They do not allow free speech. And they still have political prisoners in prison, which is a real bad thing. But on the other hand, they have the highest literacy rate in the world, and they produce more doctors than anybody else. I mean, there are lessons we could learn from Cuba, and I think that there are lessons Cuba could learn from us. And when Louise and I were there, they were had a huge experiment going with capitalism, small-scale capitalism, and it looked like it was going to go well. But Trump came in and destroyed that. Trevor, I'm out of time, but I would never discourage anybody from visiting Cuba. Thank you very much. A special thanks to Louise Hartman, Sean Taylor, Jamie Holly, Nigel Peacock, Sue Nethercutt, Patrick Hoyt, Geraldine Halbert, Ron Hartenbaum, Chase Spross, Nicholas Miller, Pat Sweeney, Jeremy Peterson, Connor Arroyo, Karin Everity, Josiah Wester, Martha Salinas, and Mateo Robertson, Diane Russell, and Ruben Michaels, all the fine people who helped make this program tick right along. And thank you to you for getting out there, getting active, tag you're it, and spreading the good word.
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0: Hi, this is Arnie Arneson, and this is the Friday edition of The Attitude with Arnie Arneson and producers Dave Scott and Stephanie Collins. You know the drill. We're recording on a lovely fall Thursday morning in Concord, New Hampshire. So I have three quick opening thoughts, and then I'm going to toss to our Texas talker. The first one was, as Trump is hosting Xi at the White House, I want you to just read this. And someone posted on Blue Sky, this is an absolute disaster from a national security perspective. Obviously, a lot on F-35s is classified, but a weapons bay door and a canopy with radar-absorbing material are some of the most sensitive. Hard to describe how bad this is. What's he talking about? The Chinese have acquired a shipment of F-35 parts that were mistakenly routed through Hong Kong. The shipment is now in Chinese government hands, including, as I pointed out, the cockpit canopy and the weapons bay door. I just thought it was sort of interesting as Trump is meeting with Xi. And then this is my shout-out to CNN and MS Now and all the media that has been barred at the door by Donald Trump. And this is President Obama bidding farewell in January of 2017 to the White House press corps. And here's what Barack said. Quote, I've enjoyed working with all of you. That does not, of course, mean that I've enjoyed every story that you have filed, but that's the point of this relationship. You're not supposed to be sycophants. You're supposed to be skeptics. You're supposed to ask me tough questions. You're not supposed to be complimentary, but you're supposed to cast a critical eye on folks who hold enormous power and make sure that we are accountable. You almost want the split screen, don't you? And then finalmente, before I toss to Scott Braddock, I just thought this was absolutely, absolutely brilliant. And it was a description of two Muslims, okay? They're both doctors, right? Okay? And one is a picture of Mehmet Oz, and the other is a picture of Abdul El-Sayed, all right? So okay. Let me just put this out. Mehmet Oz went to Harvard and has an MD and an MBA from the University of Pennsylvania. Abdul has an education from the University of Michigan, an MD from Columbia, and a doctorate from Oxford University. He happened to also be a Rhodes Scholar. But this is my fave. Listen to this.
1: Yeah.
0: Religion, Mehmet, Muslim, raised in a Muslim household, grandparents, Muslim. Ready for Abdul? Abdul, Muslim, raised in a multi-faith household, grandparents, Protestant Christian. I'm looking at this. Public treatment, Mehmet Oz, often treated as mainstream GOP candidate. His Muslim faith was rarely the center of attacks. Public treatment of Abdul has faced anti-Muslim attacks from opponents. His faith has been a campaign issue over and over and over again. So I just thought you should see these two pictures, but I kind of loved it.
2: Arnie, I think when people saw that, a lot of them probably did not even know that Mehmet Oz was Muslim.
0: Exactly.
2: It never even comes up.
0: I know. So who's that voice? If it is Friday, it must be Texas. We are hanging out with Scott Braddock. He's a journalist, editor, and a Texas political analyst. He currently covers the Texas legislature and politics and edits the Quorum Report, the oldest political newsletter in Texas. We hang out with your publisher all the time. It's really great to have you back. So, what the H is going on in Texas? And let me just say one quick thing and thank you.
2: Yeah.
0: Many, many years ago, when Rick Perry was running for president, and he was under indictment, I asked someone, who should I talk to in Texas about what's happening?
2: This is how we met.
0: This is how we met.
2: Our origin story is about Rick Perry.
0: It's about Rick Perry and under indictment. And how many years ago was that? I can't even imagine. More than a decade ago. I am so grateful. Not only did I meet Scott Braddock, but I then started covering Texas every single week from that moment on, Scott. And that was the best decision I ever made. Because
2: Arnie, can you believe
0: center,
2: this?
0: It's incredible. Yeah. It's the center of the political universe, especially now. So what the hell is going on? It's been a long time since we chatted.
2: Well, I was asking the computer just to be sure. It's exactly 10 years ago.
0: Wow.
2: Rick Perry was indicted here in Travis County on official suppression charges. You remember what it was? He said he was going to veto funding for the Travis County District Attorney's Office. And of course, then he was accused of, abusing his office.
0: Right.
2: That indictment was eventually swept to the side, just like his run for the presidency. What's going on in Texas? It's been a little bit, since you and I talked, and I was looking through my notes here. And just this week, let me give you a couple of headlines. from QuorumReport.com. This is from yesterday. Breaking news. Little Governor Dan Patrick tells supporters that some of his Republican senators and GOP candidates for the Texas Senate are trailing Democrats in their races. And because of the way that the state maps have been drawn, Arnie, this is a shock to me. None of the state Senate seats should be in play. They should all be either Republican or Democrat. You know, they're, as you like to say, they be gerrymandered.
0: They be.
2: Now,
0: exactly.
2: I look at this and we're in a different era when I'm hearing from my sources that little Governor Patrick just looks despondent in these private meetings with donors, the closed door fundraisers. That's one. I'll come back to the details on that because I want to tell you about it. But this was another story at QuorumReport.com this week. Republican poll that was leaked to us at QR of Tarrant County voters shows, and then Tarrant County, that's Fort Worth area. Tarrant County voters in this poll are really giving the vote to the Democrat who won the special election in that area earlier this year. So that means another one of these state Senate races is just not in play, that the Democrat would just keep it. Senator Taylor Remmett, who, of course, became kind of a star earlier this year when he was able to flip that very, and keep in mind, very Republican seat. President Trump won that area in North Tarrant County. It's the suburbs around Fort Worth. He won by 17 points.

0: everything, the
1: Wow.
0: railroads and the oil and gas industry. They've just never changed the name. The commissioner candidate, Beau French, get this, Arnie, let's tie it all together. Beau French was the Republican Party chairman at the county level in Tarrant County, which I just mentioned, right? And he has been on a tear about people who don't look like him and don't think like him and don't love like him and don't talk like him and all that for years. He was criticized by Little Governor Patrick about a year ago, and Patrick said that Beau French should resign from the Republican Party completely after French posted a social media poll in which he simply asked this question: which group is worse for America, Muslims or Jews? Patrick immediately came out and said, this doesn't reflect the views of the Republican Party. This guy should go. Well, Patrick sort of won that fight because French did resign from his county party chairmanship, but that's because he was going to run for railroad commissioner. And now Patrick and French are on the same ballot, right, as statewide candidates. So let me give you some numbers from these polls. And wow. By the way, in Tarrant County, which is going to be so key to what happens this year, the Republicans are just potentially in for a bloodbath, according to what we reported. And again, this is an area where President Trump carried the place big time. James Tallarico, running for U.S. Senate in that area, is beating Ken Paxton 52-41, according to these numbers. Senator Remet over Lee Wamsgans, who is the she's one of the executives at a company called Patriot Mobile, which a lot of people would say is a scam thing. You know, when President Trump was launching his Trump cell phones,
1: yeah,
0: the golden cell phones, the Patriot Mobile people were like, wait a minute, that's our scam. You can't start scamming people and say that you're the conservative cell phone company. Also in that area, in the race for Texas governor, the Democrat Gina Hinojosa is ahead of Greg Abbott, 49-40.
1: That's the most shocking of all the statistics I'm hearing about it, is that
0: Dan Patrick
1: is
0: losing.
1: Trouble.
0: Dan Patrick's losing by 3 points in that area. And the county judge candidate, the county judge, of course, is sort of the executive for the counties here in Texas. The Republican there is trailing 44-38. Now, let me tell you which ones are the Senate districts that Dan Patrick's worried about. I wasn't as surprised by the Tarrant County numbers I just told you as I was by some of this. There's a state senator from just north of Austin, and this Senate district includes Bryan College Station, which is the home of Texas A&M, very conservative area. And even that's one of the schools that's even more conservative among their, you know, younger student population. But one of the Republican state senators in that area is leading his race, according to Dan Patrick, by only 1 point. All right. This is an area, again, that should easily be Republican victory. In Tarrant County, in Dan Patrick's polling, that Republican candidate is down 5 points.
1: Oh my God.
0: Right. So even in Dan Patrick's numbers, it's the same. And there's a very conservative senator from East Texas, and his district includes a little bit of Dallas County, where Dallas is situated. And this guy is down by 2 points. I had also mentioned in our story at quorumreport.com that another, state senator from the Houston area and from Houston and Galveston was maybe also in a tight race. The only pushback I got to the story, Arnie, is that I was told, wait, Dan Patrick did not mention that race down in the Galveston area. No one took issue with any of the rest
1: numbers,
0: of
1: right.
0: Now, of course, look, you have Patrick, who's a skilled politician and knows what he's doing. It could be people want to spin this different ways. It could be that he's making this argument to lobbyists in Austin, basically wanting more money from them, right? I need the cash, right? In fact, but that cuts both ways. One of the lobbyists who was in attendance said, well, he's just doing that to get us to cough up more money for his senators. That's the way one person said it. But another person said, a person who was there said, well, maybe I'll just hold on to this check until November then. And I won't give it to them, because you always see people who hedge their bets too, right?
1: Right.
0: So,
1: right.
0: We'll see. So.
1: I have a question for you, you're talking money. I saw an article that the Senate Republicans are increasing their ad buy, and I thought this was a mistake, for Ken Paxton to $100 million. The nine-figure spend from Senate Leadership Fund comes as Patrick Chame. Will that make a difference? I mean, $100 million, that's a big chunk of change, sweetheart. And
0: it
1: we're
0: is.
1: All talking about money, and I mean, I don't know how you frame Paxton, even with $100 million, but why are they doing that? They don't even like him. They basically said they were washing their hands of him.
0: They are now backed in a corner. Right.

0: You think about what's going on. It's a bailout of Ken Paxton. Everybody hates bailouts, don't they?
1: Yeah.
0: Even people who would be the beneficiaries sometimes of bailouts hate them, right? And even when a bailout's totally necessary, people hate bailouts, right? He's being bailed out, and he's being bailed out because the Republicans are very worried they're gonna lose the whole U.S. Senate, right? They're gonna lose the majority. And if you think about it, I mean, if Texas goes down for Republicans, what kind of a bloodbath does that tell you Republicans are in for all across the country?
1: Right.
0: And 100 million, Karl Rove, who, of course, lives here in Austin, has been talking a lot about this, and he's been pointing out accurately. And as you know, as somebody who's run for office and you watch all this stuff closely, that 100 million from those third party groups that it's spent that way, it doesn't go as far as the money that would just come from the campaign.
1: They're charged more.
0: Yeah, they're just charged more. That's the easy way to think about it.
1: Yeah.
0: There's all the stuff that you could say about the law, but they get charged more, right? Yeah. And why wouldn't the broadcasters charge as much as they could? You know, charge those confiscatory rates when they can. I mean, but in some cases, they're paying, as we should say, they're paying for the third party groups. They're paying sometimes five or six times, you know, more than the actual candidate. So the 100 million doesn't go as far as, you know, potentially 40 million from a candidate in some cases, right? Now in Texas, you've got to have this cash. It costs between now and election day to be on television in all of our major markets and in the smaller areas as well that have TV stations. And I'm really proud of the fact that Texas, which I sometimes compare to Russia in this respect, number one, our economy is bigger, as some of our leaders like to point out. But number two, there are parts of the state where there is no media. Just in Russia, you know, if Vladimir Putin goes into a small town and does something, the only thing that anybody would see in the country is what the government said happened, right? Same thing can happen with Greg Abbott when he goes to small, you know, communities around the state. That's why I have to get in the truck and travel around and figure out what's going on in all these places. It costs somewhere between $8 to $10 million a week to be on television across Texas. And so when they throw these numbers around, it's not unreasonable that those would be the numbers that they would be, you know, putting out there. But think about what James Tallarico has been able to accomplish so far in his race for U.S. Senate.
1: Yeah. And he also had money and spent it early and spent it well.
0: Right. Well, and this is part of the point that, Karl Rove, the architect, as President Bush called him, he also called him turd blossom, but that's a West Texas thing. It means that something good can come out of something bad. Anyway. So here you have Tallarico, who had been raising tens of millions of dollars. He's easily spent more than $35-40 million, something like that so far. And what he's been able to do is just run a campaign the way you run one if you're doing it professionally, right? First of all, you introduce yourself to people. You try to give people a positive image of the candidate, right? And so you see Tallarico in these ads where he's, you know, shopping at a grocery store and he's talking about the high price of groceries and that sort of thing. And he's driving his pickup truck around. And of course, then Republicans criticize him because it was a rented truck, whatever. And then he's there doing all these, you know, community events all over the place. And I have attended some of these. And James Tallarico, who is, I think he just turned 36 or 37. His birthday wasn't too long ago. And I know James Tallarico. By the way, Arnie, you'll enjoy this. This is the first election in Texas where I think I'm on a first name basis with every statewide candidate, Republican or Democrat, because so many legislators are running.
1: Right.
0: Gina Hinojosa, James Tallarico, Nathan Johnson's a guy running for the attorney general's office here, and all these other people. Well, Tallarico goes to these events. He has all this energy, youthful energy.
1: Yeah.
0: And I don't just mean that in the sort of superficial sense. I mean it because, you know, people get caught up in that. I think it's more about this. The point of a James Tallarico rally is that everybody gets to take a picture with him. He has the energy for that, right? He'll give a 15-minute speech. They don't really have anybody open up for him. It's not a very long rally. He just talks for 10 to 15 minutes, and then he takes pictures with everybody. Even if it's 1,000 people or 5,000 people, he's had some of these giant crowds. You know that crowd size doesn't win these races. But the fact of the matter is, and hang on one second, Arnie, hang on one second. I have some breaking news. I'm going to handle it. Keep recording. I can do it all at the same time.
1: All at the same time.
0: I'm going to tell you what happened here.
1: Okay. What happened?
0: Former state representative. This is coming over my.
1: Your transom.
0: This is actually really sad right now.
1: Uh-oh.
0: Former state representative Garnet Coleman passed away.
1: And who is he?
0: In Houston. So Garnet Coleman.
1: Is he currently serving? Is he serving in office?
0: He's a former. One second here. No, he stopped. He retired a couple of years ago, and God bless him. He was one of the first when I moved to Houston to work there in 2002, 2003. He would have been one of the first guys I was interviewing back in the day. Wow. What an incredible, I mean, he was always so generous with his time, always a wonderful person.
1: So you mentioned Tallarico. I want to just go back to something you said.
0: Let me say this about Tallarico. So I went to one of his rallies, and I've been to several of them. I've been to three now.
1: Mm-hmm.
0: And I know what they're about. I don't need to go to any more of them. he gives his speeches. He takes all these pictures with people, and people are inspired. So let me tell you about the one that he did in Kerrville, Texas, which is about 2 hours from here. That's where they had the deadly flooding last year.
1: Right.
0: And a horrible disaster. And so the people are still recovering out there from that flood a year ago. Tallarico does a rally in a facility where the capacity is about 800. And they had about 1,300 people RSVP for this thing. It's 100 degrees 2 weeks ago or so in Kerrville, Texas. Okay. And they had 200 or 300 people still standing outside the venue when they started at 7 p.m.
1: Okay.
0: And so his team, Tallarico's team, came over to me and they said, hey, we're gonna shorten the rally a little bit. James is going to give a speech that's a little bit shorter. We're not going to do a press gaggle. We're not going to answer questions from reporters because we want to get all these people, that even the people who are waiting outside, we want them all to be able to see.
1: Right.
0: He's concerned about their health, and he also just wants them to get to take their picture. That's what they came for. So they all do that, and they're all excited. And let me tell you something about Kerr County, Texas. This is no Democratic area. Kerr County, Texas has been Republican since the Civil War, and they probably vote – 85 or 90% Republican in the March primaries and in November in Kerr County. So it is. So again, you know, Beto O'Rourke also got these big crowds in these Republican areas. So that's not what wins a race. But let me tell you something that's very different from 2018 when Beto O'Rourke almost beat Senator Cruz. So after the rally is over, I wanted to drink after this. It's after work now. It's about 8:30, 9 o'clock. So I go to a little country bar,
1: mm-hmm.
0: and it's my kind of place, Arnie. I walk in. It's one of those bars where the actual bar is made out of plywood. You wouldn't want to wear shorts. You want to wear long pants because you would get bug bites sitting inside.
1: Yeah. Right.
0: Yeah. So anyway, I'm talking to these people in the bar. I think one of them even had a Make America Great hat that they're wearing, one of the ball caps. It's MAGA crowd and in this bar. And so my drink I like to order in a bar like that is I say, can I get a beer and a shot of the worst tequila that you have? Whatever the worst tequila they have, it'll tell you a lot about the bar. But the other thing is the bartender always says, well, we do have that. So they reach behind and get a bottle of whatever. And so the people who are there ask me what I do for a living, and I'm explaining to them that I'm, you know, political journalist, and I'm covering this big event here in y'all's town. And they say, oh, you're here for that Tallarico thing. And I said, yes, ma'am. And she says, well, get on out of here then. She's just kidding with me. You know, she says she doesn't like this Tallarico guy. And I showed her, she wanted to see pictures of the rally. So I showed her a video of the rally that I had taken on my phone. And this is the kind of thing that comes out of a voter's mouth if they're not going to vote. Because, look, when we talk about this stuff, we think about people being disengaged. We think about, whether they would even answer a poll from a pollster if somebody called them. But people don't say, I'm not going to vote. People don't say that, right? What they say is a bunch of other things that would lead you to believe and know that they're not going to vote. And here's what I picked up. Here's what they were throwing down. This lady behind the bar says to me, she looks at the pictures of the Tallarico rally, and she goes, you know what? The people who are there, that's the people who really make all the decisions in this town. That's the doctors and the lawyers and the people with money. And everything that she's saying, Arnie, makes me think that she believes, as a Trump voter, that what she's concerned about doesn't matter, right? That nobody's addressing her concerns, right? She doesn't say that she doesn't like President Trump. She would say she loves President Trump. But I'm thinking about it in terms of what has President Trump done for this person lately? And the answer is absolutely nothing. Think about some of the fights that they're having now in Washington, where the president's fighting with people about the Kennedy Center and whether he wants to knock that down. I know that to you and me and a lot of people in Austin or Houston or Dallas, that might be disgusting. People in rural areas, they don't think about the Kennedy Center ever. That they would ever go there or do anything, or the stuff about the reflecting pool or any of these other things that the president is actively fighting with people about. The stuff where he's banning the media from the White House, which you mentioned at the beginning. Well, two things. Number one, those people wouldn't care about that. The other thing is, I know why the media organizations are banding together and, you know, not doing the White House pool and showing the president as much. Although when he's acting this unhinged, I think maybe they should just keep showing everything. You know, they're probably doing him a favor by not showing him as much on. I mean, yes, absolutely go to court and fight him about it. But you still want to keep the cameras on this guy, especially right now. We see Republicans in a free fall all over the span. As I travel around and I talk to people in those small towns, they're completely disengaged. And the opposite is happening in the big urban areas in Houston, DFW, San Antonio, Austin, and down in the valley, which I know we're about out of time here, but I'll tell you this. Down in South Texas, the Rio Grande Valley, those folks are also completely disengaged with what's going on. I think that those Republican seats that were drawn in the mid-decade redistricting last year, all of those will probably go to the Democrats, even though the whole point was to put more Republicans into Congress. Here's something I gleaned when I was visiting with some young people in the Valley. These are Latino voters in the Harlingen and Brownsville and McAllen areas, right on the border. Think of what one young woman told me in particular during a lunch with some young Republicans. These are young. When I say young, I mean people, if they voted in presidential elections, the only person they have voted for so far is Donald Trump.
1: Okay, capiche.
0: You remember when Trump posted himself as Jesus Christ on Truth Social, mm-hmm. and he was fighting with the Pope? You know, to a lot of us, and I'm not Catholic, I grew up around a lot of Catholics, though. Where I grew up, everybody was either Latina or Czech. So everybody else was Catholic except us in our family. But the point being, for a lot of us, that's a one-day story when Trump posts something like that, because the next day he posts something else that's insane, right? For those Latinos, that's not a one-day story.
1: Wow.
0: They remember that. And I had one of these young people say that somebody who was wearing the MAGA hat, who threw it in the trash when he did that. And these are people who won't necessarily vote for a Democrat. These are people who would describe themselves as pretty socially conservative. They would say they're pro-life, anti-abortion, all that sort of stuff. So the Democrats don't really offer an alternative for them that they would find acceptable. But I'll tell you this, when I asked this is the way one of them said it. They said to me, they said, when people ask if I'm a Republican or a Democrat, I say I'm Catholic.
1: Oh, that's brilliant. That's an amazing,
0: that's what's
1: amazing.
0: Happening.
1: Yeah, that's what's happening.
0: That's what's happening in some of these communities where people put their faith in President Trump, and they feel completely sold out by the guy.
1: Oh my God. So we've been talking with Scott Braddock. Scott Braddock is a journalist, editor, and Texas political analyst. He currently covers Texas legislature and politics and edits the Quorum Report. But just one more point before I let you go. And that is, I'm thinking about the age of Tallarico. How old is Gina Hinojosa? How old is she?
0: Oh, she's 52.
1: 52. Okay. Okay.
0: Doesn't she look great? She's 52 years old.
1: Well, no, I mean, I was the same age as Tallarico when I ran for governor. And your point about enthusiasm and age and energy, that's what everybody said. I walked into a room and I was like the Energizer Bunny. And it just feels, you just felt different compared to all the other candidates. And there's some value to that. Scott Braddock, thank you so much for spending the time. We really appreciate it.
0: Great to see you, Arnie.
1: Good to see you. Talk soon. This, everyone, is the Friday edition of The Attitude. Stick around, folks. We'll be right back. Ciao.

0: Hi, this is Arnie Arneson, and this is part two of the Friday edition of The Attitude with Arnie Arneson and producers Dave Scott and Steffi Collins. You know the drill. We're recording on Thursday morning. If it is Friday, it must be Bill Curry. Bill Curry is an American lawyer and politician. He's been a two-time Democratic nominee for the governorship of Connecticut and a White House advisor in the administration of Bill Clinton. He has written for many news outlets and is a regular on Connecticut Public Radio. Let me welcome you back to the program, William.
1: Always great to seek shelter with you, Arnie.
0: Well, I hope that Robert Hennelly agrees with you. Robert Hennelly is a public radio general manager for WBAI. He's a talk show host and executive producer for What's Going On. He's the author of Stuck Nation. He's an investigative journalist, news analyst, speaker, and poet. That was a piece I was not aware of. And I want to welcome Robert back to the program. And I'm so glad to have you, Bob, but also because as I was thinking about WBAI, I was thinking about how right now New York City is really the center of the universe. And it's in part because of what's happening at the UN. And to a large extent, it's about what Zoran has been able to do. And I think that the biggest get over this week were the 50 mayors that got to hang out with Zoran Mandani. There were 50 mayors from all over the country, and everybody was jealous because they didn't want to be at the UN. They wanted to be one of those mayors. And you could just tell everybody was having such a great time. And the star of New York City was Zoran Mandani. And it was so obvious with every world leader as well as all those mayors. So let me welcome you to the program, Bob.
2: I just have to say, the only thing you left out of my biography is ballet dancer. And we'll talk about some other time.
0: I knew about that. I didn't know the poet. No. I knew about the ballet dancer. I was going to include that. But anyway. So let's
3: have
0: a little bit.
3: Did you say belly or ballet?
2: Ballet.
3: I got a second.
2: Just two L's and one T.
3: Ballet. But
0: okay.
3: Of course.
0: All right. So I want to start with you, Robert, because not only did everybody want to like hang out with Zoran, but more importantly, who really wanted to hang out with him was Donald Trump. So Donald Trump actually goes to Gracie Mansion. I've been to Gracie Mansion, by the way. I was picketing outside of Gracie Mansion in the longest teacher strike in New York City history. And I was about 12 years old, but I've actually seen Gracie Mansion. But what I think is the most interesting is that Donald Trump decided to spend time with Zoran Mandani. And not time with Bibi Netanyahu, who is also coming to the UN. And what that speaks to me is volumes. Because what you know about Donald Trump is like he likes to hang around winners and not losers. And that really sort of implies that not only is he swept away and maybe has a man crush on Zoran Mandani, but he also has read the political tea leaves. There's no upside to hanging out with Netanyahu. There may be potential upside if Donald can be up on anything. It is with the mayor of New York City. So what's been going on in New York? Because it's really remarkable.
2: In 3 minutes or less. So yeah. Let's set the scene, because it is also ironic that the day that Donald Trump would seek the luster of Mayor Mamdani was also the first day that the corporate news media organized an organized effort to not staff the White House pool. And so, ironically, I don't know if it was planned, it was Mayor Mamdani who gave Donald Trump the fix that he biologically requires. And that is to stand in front of people that hang on his every word.
0: Right.
2: Now, this is fraught because it means that you pay the toll of having forever in time standing next to the president, who would then go on and talk about annihilating Iran in front of the UN. It also means you have to stand there and look like a parochial schoolboy as he goes through the litany of absolute lies about the world. And you have to pat him on the back. And so can you have an inside joke with the world that says, here's my drunk uncle, but he's going to help my kids get through college? Like, is that, and so that's the calculus that's involved here. And so it's also interesting that there were some reporters, and I really want to, Katie Honan from the City newspaper, when the planned part of the program was ending, handlers wanted to get, anyone who stood the World Cup knows that Donald Trump physically is large, and I'm large, but you can't move quickly, but he doesn't want to ever leave the stage. So there was a moment where the professionals wanted him off stage, including his own, but he doesn't leave. He's physically incapable of leaving the light. And so then the reporters were like, well, the president now will be leaving. And then the reporter should have, the president's not leaving. He's not leaving. And that all fell apart. And so then Mondani said, well, the president will answer some more questions. So that's how that went. I would say the most important thing that happened here in New York is missed by the national media is the fact that the Mayor Mondani got DoorDash to pay $131 million to 260,000 deliveristas that they had cheated systematically since 2022. And more importantly, has a new process where the drivers will be creating their own analytic that for 3 years, the city government's Department of Consumer and Worker Protection will independently validate. Wow. That puts them on the cover of Time magazine, whether Time knows it or not. In an age of anxiety about AI, it is possible to tame the oligarchs.
0: Once again, he's delivering. It's tangible. It's seeable. It is such a message to Democrats. It's such a message. I always say that the beauty of Zoran is that he's able to do something immediately, okay, as the mayor. The brilliance of Joe Biden, Bill Curry, was he actually created some remarkable legislation. But the remarkable legislation didn't show up immediately in people's pocketbooks, in their lives. And what we learn is you need what Biden did, but you need what Zoran completely understands, which is that it must be now. It must be visible. It must touch every aspect of their life, whether it's shoveling snow or whether it's, you know, delivering for the DoorDash people. It is such a message about the two tracks, and we're capable of doing both, but you can't ignore one to sacrifice the other. So, again, there's so many lessons from Zoran Mondani. I can't even stand it, but I'm very happy that he's beginning to teach us. Bill Curry, we talked about – go on.
1: I would be reluctant to – title a book, The Brilliance of Joe Biden. I just think it'd be a tough sell.
0: No, he was right about what he did. And you know that, and he was a bad salesman. He named it wrong. I don't think
1: as much of those bills as many of my progressive friends do, Democrats do.
0: Okay.
1: And I think very little of it was ever going to reach an embattled middle class. I don't think there was ever a meeting in the Biden White House in which people sat down understanding what the real predicament, the real crisis of the American middle class was.
0: I
1: don't think that ever happened.
0: Okay.
1: And it would have been nice if they'd prioritized some of that. I would just like to add a little bit to the Mondani thing that, and it's thrilling hearing Bob talk about the DoorDash stuff. And I liked seeing all these mayors come in. And I would just point out a mayor's job, a legislative job versus an executive job. In a legislative job, you just have to persuade people that you feel the same way about a problem that they do. In an executive job, you have to actually solve the problem.
0: Correct.
1: A much higher standard.
0: Correct.
1: And it's interesting how many democratic socialists have become mayors and, like Mamdani, are doing pretty well on delivering practical-minded agendas. I believe that the forerunner of this type would be Bernie Sanders.
0: I was just thinking of that, exactly.
1: And it's a story that I've noticed repeating itself really over a couple of generations now, and people should look more at it. And sometimes I think getting caught in the hot cultural politics of the legislative branches, and especially of the United States Congress, as opposed to the practical politics of having to get up and deliver every morning, it's a better place for those candidates to be in many ways in terms of the ongoing future.
0: And can I just remind everyone about Bernie?
1: It's worth noting for all the people who want to paint them as extremists, it's worth knowing how well they're doing in a practical way.
0: And Bernie showed the way, and Zoran and Bernie are close. Okay, we already know that. But I want to remind everyone that he defeated a 5-term Democratic incumbent by 10 votes. This is Bernie. He won the first time, everyone, by 10 votes, and then he got reelected mayor 4 times. Yeah. 4 times. Why? Because he did this democratic socialist. What did he do? He delivered for the business community, for the affordable housing community, for the community along Lake Champlain. He actually understood what the role of the mayor was. And it wasn't right or left. It was seeing what the needs of the community were and then responding in a timely fashion. So I want to go back to that Bernie who won by 10 votes. Think about that, Bill. And really, where is he today? He's still probably one of the most respected politicians in America, but he started by what? By winning by 10, but he did more importantly, he delivered, Bill, and he saw the middle class because that's who he responded to, especially in places like Burlington. So continue.
1: It's also, by the way, a lesson to the larger Democratic Party, which has failed to put on the table a blueprint.
0: Yes.
1: For how it is that we actually fix the problems people really care about.
0: Absolutely.
1: You know, we talk about what a divided country we are. You want to bring people together, solve a problem they really care about. Okay. You want to unify the country? Have a real agenda that deals with health care and living wage and the corruption of the government and the inequality of income and our slow death march into climate change. Put practical stuff on the table and don't be afraid. You know, we are the party of fiscal responsibility. I shared here on the show a little while back that if we had lived under the 1981 Reagan taxes, Reagan fiscal policy, the 1981 tax from 1981 till today, our collective federal debt would be at least double what it is now. And we would be truly at that level, no, beyond a doubt, bankrupt. If we'd lived under the Clinton tax and Obama tax rate, 39%, if we lived under that tax rate from 81 to today, there'd be no federal debt at all. We'd be the only developed nation that owed no money. We spend 20 cents of every dollar servicing debt, and it's only going to go up as interest rates go up as this economy founders.
2: Right. But that's blasphemy. Are you suggesting not have debt? How else would you have triple tax securities?
1: How else would you get all that money into the hands of the bondholders? I don't know, Bob. Excellent question, though. And I'm just saying, again, we progressives constantly fail to make our strongest
0: that we're cheaper.
1: Thank you. As I've said before here, that our stuff's cheaper. Yeah. And that if you, in fact, want to create more money for public investment by bringing down that debt, you'd better do universal health care. It's the only way. Exactly. You'd better deal with corruption, which the OECD says runs at 12% in every country, including ours, of federal budgets. 12%. That and health care alone gets you back into fiscal sanity land with a few bucks to spend where you want to make people's lives better. Go ahead,
2: Robert. Build on Bill's brilliance. So an analogy would be, and you could connect it directly to the lesson that DoorDash got taught, because they profited $1 billion last year. Can we have a universe where they make $750 million and the workers get $250 million?
0: Yeah.
2: That would be transforming some households.
0: Absolutely. Absolutely.
1: Well, what a communist that Bob is, though, huh?
0: Yeah.
1: Wow. He wants those guys to get by on that little money. Wow. And not just a communist, heartless.
0: Exactly. So Bill, but I want to toss to Maine because it's so interesting what's happening. One, we know that the FBI was actually investigating Susan Collins. And just as soon as that was happening, Trump got in the way and that whole unit was basically disbanded that was looking into Susan. You just told me that Susan Collins is still ahead of Troy Jackson. All right, despite this, and you would think that the more we're looking at her relationship with Donald Trump, or as you pointed out, she has voted with him 95% of the time. And Donald Trump has done so many things that have harmed Mainers, but she still seems to have this moat of credibility around her that Maine feels like somehow she's like a comfortable slipper. You know, and I'm thinking, but this slipper isn't helping you economically. This slipper turns out to maybe be kind of corrupt, but for whatever reason, they're in this like Collins rut. And I'm just trying to figure out how is it possible to break that? Because Maine is such an interesting state. They have Angus King, that independent. He's neither Democrat or Republican, who's their other, you know, U.S. senator. And yet Collins is still possibly breeding Troy Jackson. Like, I'm in therapy. Explain this, Bill.
1: First of all, it's enough to put you in therapy and to keep you there, which it wouldn't necessarily be a bad thing. But I'll just, you know, a couple things about this. First of all, you know, you talk about the math. she runs an appropriations committee in the U.S. Senate. And the bills that have passed on her watch, the Republican bills that have passed on her watch, sometimes with her mealy-mouthed grumbling, but she's the chair. She could have stopped them.
0: Right. Right.
1: They and she goes home and she runs the old Al D'Amato, you know, I'm Senator Popple fixer. Who fixed more lumber roads in the interior than Susan Collins? Okay, probably no one. But the money that her budgets took out of Maine.
0: Yes.
1: And from the people in Maine who need it the most.
0: Yes.
1: So far exceeds any little pittances that she's been dumping in people's laps. And it turns out from ProPublica, she dumps them mostly in the laps of her donors. Okay. They come first, not the voters, not the people of Maine, her donors. And what she's run, few Republicans, there are many I know who are more rabid in their public pronouncements. I guess that's part of her special genius. But there are few who annoy me more. She runs this hustle. She's not an independent. She's a hustler. She votes 95% of the time with Trump and then picks two or three salient issues in the last 6 months of her every 6 year reelection cycle and trumpets them. And the Democrats in Maine, frankly, are too, not sufficiently competent to show it up for what it is, to show her up for what she is. And so this race, we're by the way, I feel great confidence now about Abdul Sayed in Michigan. Michigan's a redder state than Maine.
0: Yeah.
1: And he was the poster boy for Democratic extremists in trouble. Okay. In New York Times. And where are we in trouble? We're in trouble in Maine, and much more than in bluer Maine, with vulnerable Susan Collins. We're just barely treading water. We can win this thing. I spent a lot of time in Maine. When I'm not in Connecticut, that's where I am. I love that state. It is a state with a real good economic populist streak. If we can get out there, we can win this thing. But you got to call her out for what she is. You got to show it. And as you say, you got to do the math.
0: You got to do the math. And so the other thing that Zoran was talking about, Robert Hennelly, was that he was talking about what happened with TPS and what that will mean for the residents of New York City. New York City is the definition of immigration, okay? It is the most multicultural place in the world. You can find every kind of – I think I told you this story that when my stepson married his first wife, he said, I'm going to take you around the world. And she said, we can't afford it. He said, oh, yes, we can. And he gave her $100 and he had $100. And what did they do? They went to 10 different restaurants from all around the world, Turkish restaurants and, Nicaraguan restaurants. And they went around the world and they never had to leave a couple of blocks in New York City. So I always, but the reason I mention this is that I think Zoran Mandani should invite Paul LePage to come visit New York, because it turns out that Paul LePage, a Trump ally, says a family member is being deported. Okay. And Paul LePage is a former governor. He's currently running for Congress as a Republican. and he's seeking that the Trump administration, like, they made a mistake. And I think Zoran should say, let's talk about mistakes. Let me invite you to New York City. I mean, the timing of this is just unbelievable.
2: Well, and so I will tell you, I just came, I speak to you from City Hall, where I've been, I guess, for 30 years. We had a huge rally of the healthcare unions on the front steps today around the country. As a matter of fact, midday, healthcare workers would be coming out. Those are the same people that were heroes during the pandemic. That mass death event, you may remember, 1.1 million Americans, 3,600 nurses died in the first wave for lack of our preparation. One of the things that's important to understand is that is the connective tissue. Just quickly, when I started here as a reporter, there were 2,100 homicides a year in New York City. Imagine 2,100 pairs of shoes. Today, if it approaches 400, people freak out. People say to me, well, why is that? Oh, it was Giuliani and the squeegee men, certainly. No, it was Mike Bloomberg throwing up against the wall any young man of color who they can stop and frisk. No, that cost $1 billion for bad police behavior. The reality is, over the arc of the time I've been sitting at this desk, immigrants from all over the world moved into New York. And where capitalism had burned down buildings for the insurance money, they found value. And they were able to rebuild communities on the foundation of faith, family, and work. And that's why. And what ends up happening, and this is the second paragraph of the story of New York, artists don't mind different people and different cultures, music and food. They love it. They move in. They find value where people find debris. And then all of a sudden, the hard part becomes, you hear from real estate agent, you know, I have an oligarch who's in Cyprus that would just love this neighborhood. And then the problem becomes they condoize it all so that rich people can spend from Christmas to New Year's Eve in New York City. And I just gave you the history of New York City.
0: Oh, my God. So before I let both of you go, one of the things I think that is so interesting is how the whole story of AI is playing out in this election. And I saw a story by Ken Klippenstein, and it was entitled, "The Feds Are Now Targeting AI Critics as Foreign Agents." Now, they're going to have a tough time, Bill, because some of those critics are elected Republican officials. Okay, because they're suddenly doing the backstroke.
2: That's the fifth column, don't you know, Arnie?
0: Yeah, I know. Oh my God! It to me, it is so interesting to see this split screen between Donald Trump, who basically embraces everything that AI is doing to every community around the country, as if, you know, don't imagine the harm that's being created, and the Republicans who initially embraced it and now are suddenly realizing it's toxic in every way, shape, or form. So it's going to be fascinating. How are the Democrats going to be able to sort of corner that market? Because that's not a partisan market. That really is kind of the Velcro that holds a community together. Their antagonistic reaction to any kind of an AI facility, let alone what AI will do to their children or to their education or to their future.
1: Well, first of all, Trump has, again, he was the MVP of the Democratic effort this year, beyond a doubt.
0: Yes.
1: But he's laid this out perfectly. He's taken the most extreme stand in favor of his own investments, number one, that there'll be a short-term glitch in the stock market. He cares more about that than he does about credible arguments concerning the survival of the human species.
0: Yeah,
1: and he has set himself up against all kind of and any kind of a global effort to come together among nations and do anything. Democrats who used to think in the Clinton and Obama years that Wall Street and Silicon Valley were their paramours, okay, have been told in no uncertain terms that those guys are just not that into us, and we need to file a very public divorce so that the country can see. The Trump's on one side, the Republicans on one side, and we're on the other.
0: Exactly.
1: It's somewhat true, but we have to make it really true and stand up. And then we have to come out and say very clearly, and Bernie's been out on this, and I really admire him for it. I know it requires explanation. We're the party of reform. We're supposed to be the party of new ideas. They always require a little bit of explanation. We can't afford to be the party that doesn't explain stuff. And you have to get up now and explain why a moratorium on this advancement as they go into the so-called recursive research where the machines are making themselves up. We have to say we have to stop right now. Moratorium. Just slow this thing right now and get a handle on it. And the Democrats have to come out full force and hopefully as an entire party and say it. But that means, first of all, saying goodbye to your big donors. And being willing to stand on your own.
0: And before I let you go, I want to go back to you, Robert, because the person I turn to figure out what we can do with AI right now is Lina Khan. Because Lina Khan has pointed out over and over again, you're talking about new legislation, you're talking
2: and
0: about
2: she's
0: what
2: in
0: can
2: the
0: we
2: mix
0: do?
2: In the Mamdani's cabinet.
0: Exactly. But she said, you have power now. And she literally goes through all the rules and regulations that exist on the books now that could do a lot of what Bill just said, which is effectively do a moratorium on AI because of what they are doing with consumers and what they're doing. I mean, it was such a remarkable article that she had written. And I'm screaming and I'm going, give this to every single person running for Congress saying it's not about mañana. You have the power. Now you need to enforce it.
2: It's about today.
0: It's about today. Exactly. It is. And that's exactly what Bernie has been saying, you know, and isn't it interesting?
2: We talked about Riverside, you know, he gave an amazing Riverside address earlier this week, signature address that was in the tradition of Martin Luther King. Of course, at Riverside, that pivotal speech where King connected what was happening in Vietnam with systemic racism at home. Bernie connected the further notice militarism the oligarchs and wealth concentration globally. It was brilliant.
0: Wow. And on that note, what is equally brilliant to our two talkers? We've been hanging out with Bill Curry, an American lawyer and politician, and a two-time Democratic nominee for the governorship of Connecticut, and of course, an advisor in the Clinton administration, and Robert Hennelly. How lucky is WBAI? He is the public radio general manager of WBAI, talk host and executive producer of What's Going On. Thank you very much for joining us. And yes, Robert is not only a poet, but he used to be a ballet dancer. So there you go. And on that note, au revoir. We will talk on Monday.
3: I'm seeing a multimedia presentation here.
0: I do too. All right, ciao, you guys.
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1: Hi, I'm Brian DeShazer, director of the Pacifica Radio Archives, the oldest and largest collection of public radio programming in the United States. And welcome to From the Vault, our weekly series that takes that history out of the vault and onto the radio. On this edition of From the Vault, we salute the tireless and visionary work of Nobel Peace Prize-winning laureate Wangari Maathai, founder of the Green Belt Movement, who passed away on September 25th, 2011, at the age of 71 of cancer. We will present various interviews, speeches that were broadcast on Pacifica stations.
2: My name is Wangari Maathai, and I'm the 2004 Nobel Peace Laureate, and I'm from Kenya.
1: Kenya, Africa was her birthplace, but the world was her home as she led an environmental and peace movement that touched lives all around the world.
2: My fellow citizens of this planet Earth, Africa as a continent is not a poor continent. Africa is extremely rich, but Africa is impoverished by injustices, and poverty is a symptom of those injustices. So we must fight injustices throughout the world if we are going to eliminate poverty.
1: That was Wangari Maathai on stage at the Final Push, the Long Walk to Justice event during the 2005 G8 summit in Scotland. Ms. Arlene Engelhardt, the current executive director of the Pacifica Foundation, had these words to say to the network.
3: On behalf of the Pacifica Foundation, I wish to express our great sadness over the passing of Dr. Wangari Maathai on September 25th. We mourn the untimely loss of this great humanitarian and also wish to extend our sincere condolences to her family and loved ones. Dr. Maathai's life and work is a testament to the extraordinary impact that a human being can have. Her Green Belt movement addressed pressing basic human needs like food, clean water, and natural resources. At the same time, her work's meaning was universal and honored our planet Earth. The work of the Green Belt movement has built a foundation for the future with repercussions throughout the entire world. Dr. Maathai's work highlighted the significance of ordinary citizens and demonstrated our power when provided with the means for self-expression and tools for improving our own conditions. Pacifica Foundation applauds the Green Belt movement and encourages people throughout the world to continue supporting their work. We look forward to the fruits of this organization's work in the future and the new generation of grassroots activists Professor Maathai's work has spawned. I was fortunate to meet Dr. Maathai and to follow her work and interview her several times. We have lost a great leader, environmentalist, and world citizen. Let us honor her by rededicating ourselves to honor and support planet Earth and the needs of all global citizens. This is Arlene Engelhardt, Executive Director of the Pacifica Foundation.
1: Here is Los Angeles station KPFK producer Assumpta Aturu, who interviewed Wangari Maathai for her November 21st, 2009 broadcast on her program called Spotlight Africa.
4: Wangari Maathai, Africa's first woman Nobel Prize laureate, who is also the United Nations ambassador for the preservation of Africa's rainforest.
2: That honor and that wonderful global stage comes with responsibilities. Sometimes in a light touch, I say it is like the Norwegian Nobel Committee recognizes that you have a good idea and it gives you the global stage to share it with the world and to tell the world what you are doing. And that's exactly what happened. And so not only have I found myself in great demand to go and share the message with different peoples in different continents and different countries, but also being requested to play certain roles and feeling that I have a voice and I can pass messages that are important to the world. And one of them, of course, is to be goodwill ambassador for the Congo Forest, to raise my voice in favor of forests, including the Amazon forest in South America, the big block of forest in Indonesia, Borneo, that Southeast Asia region, and of course the Congo forest. And especially at this time when we are talking about climate change and global warming and realizing that one of the major gases that are causing this is carbon, it becomes very important for us to protect forests that are standing, plant more trees, and ensure that our agricultural practices are not contributing to greenhouse gases, to the carbon especially. The other campaign that I have found myself promoting is a campaign out of a concept I picked in Japan, and this is a concept that the Japanese call Mutainai. When I was telling the Japanese that the whole issue of protection of the environment requires, especially for the industrialized and the rich world, it requires the willingness to reduce consumption, to reuse some of the resources that we can reuse, and to recycle what we can recycle. And because many of these countries have technology and they have capital, they can actually do that. And this concept in Japan is called Mutainai, and it adds on to the 3R, reuse, reduce, recycle, the concept of respect. And we need to respect not only each other, not only our diversity, also the diversity within the environment. The other word that is very important in this concept is do not waste. And it's very important, especially for the rich world, because the rich world is extremely wasteful. And gratitude. And we have a lot to be grateful for in the world. So to me, the concept of reuse, reduce, recycle, Mutainai, that is to say respect, do not waste, and be grateful, is a beautiful concept that I like to share with the rest of the world, because almost every one of us, whether we are children, whether we are grown-ups, whether we are rich or poor, we can find something that we can do for the good of the environment, and not so much for the good of the environment, but for our own survival. We ought to really turn it around and see that it's not as if we are doing the planet a favor. It is for our own good, so as to be able to survive on this planet.
4: But when you talk about the forest, most of the time, the Western corporations go to these countries, and because the countries won't have investment, and therefore they sacrifice the forest because they tell them that we need your timber. So the government says, although we are trying to preserve Amazon, although we are trying to preserve the Congo forest, but it's okay. And most times they are persuaded by bribes. So corruption comes in and they are paid off. And one official may say no, but another official will accept money.
2: Yeah.
4: So how do we go around that, making sure that that doesn't happen?
2: Well, that is really part of the issues that we raise in the book Challenge for Africa, because we raise the point that Africa as a continent is an extremely rich continent, but the people of Africa continue to be poor because despite having these resources, they don't have the knowledge,

0: much of the tree will you use? They said 35%. Now, that was to me very surprising, because why would anybody use 35% of that beautiful 200-year tree? Well, it was partly due to technology. They didn't have the technology to use everything that is part of that tree. They did not want to incur the cost, because then they would not be competitive, because the other companies were not being required to do the same. It was also due to the fact that governments do not have the necessary legal mechanisms and business mechanisms to force all these companies to practice business that is good for the country. And it is for that reason that I'm very happy that the governments in that region of the Congo, 10 governments have come together, they have signed a treaty, and they have said that they want to protect this forest. They want to promote sustainable development of this forest. And we have, so far, the Congo Forest has been assisted by two governments, the British government and the Norwegian government, each of them giving $100 million to create a fund for the forest. It's a wonderful fund. It is chaired by the Right Honorable Paul Martin, the former Prime Minister of Canada, and myself. And we have already given the first 8 grants to organizations that are prepared to address the issue of sustainable management of this forest. Now, it is this kind of partnership that will bring to the forefront the need for cooperation between African governments and international partners, and also bring to the fore the need for us to share technology, the need for us to have principles and rules of the trade that will ensure that Africa is not exploited for nothing, that her resources are not just extracted for peanuts. And it is very easy to do that unless the African governments become committed to the welfare of their people and become committed to ensuring that the resources within their borders are extracted for the benefit of the people, and are extracted in a way that they can also add value so that they get the maximum revenue from these resources. So it's a very complex issue, but at least it is an issue where we can all see that, yes, we can participate and we can work together.
1: Dr. Wangari Maathai from the November 21st, 2009 broadcast of Spotlight Africa with host Assumpta Aturu on KPFK Los Angeles.

0: That was the song The Tree I Planted by Kenyan artist Malika. Next, we hear from Wangari Maathai at an event in Edinburgh, Scotland, near where the world's G8 leaders of the United States, the United Kingdom, Russia, France, Germany, Italy, Japan, and Canada gathered to discuss the direction of the richest industrialized nations of the world.
1: Thank you. Thank you. Thank you, Davina. Thank you very much. I'm simply stunned. I'm stunned by your compassion, your solidarity, your concern for Africa and the poor of the world. Thank you. I'm very happy to be here tonight with you, representing the poor people of the world, many of whom who are in Africa. And on their

0: have, many of whom you may never meet, you may never see. But on their behalf, I want to say thank you very much. We are participating in what is historic. There has never been such a time as this, when the whole world is speaking to the most powerful men of the world and telling them, we must make poverty history. My fellow citizens of this planet Earth, Africa as a continent is not a poor continent. Africa is extremely rich, but Africa is impoverished by injustices. And poverty is a symptom of those injustices. So we must fight injustices throughout the world if we are going to eliminate poverty. Africa can do very much, but it has to be treated with justice, fairness. But it is also true, I want to stand here both as a representative of the African people, but also as a representative of a person who is in the government. I want to make an appeal to the African leadership that they too must play their part. We want to see there would be no poverty in Africa without the collaboration of those who are in charge of the resources that are not being managed sustainably and shared equitably. I want to thank the leaders who are going to meet at Gleneagles for whatever they are going to do. But we want to tell them that they have the mandate of millions of people on this world to do what is moral and just. We are watching. I'm sure the whole world is watching. I want to just leave you with one appeal. You can do something for the climate. You can plant at least 10 trees. I learned recently that every one of us needs 10 trees to absorb our carbon dioxide and help the climate. So let us plant. Let us each plant 10 trees to take care of our carbon dioxide. Secondly, let us practice the 3R campaign. Let us reduce, reuse, and recycle and repair our resources. In Japanese, and I'm sure there are millions of Japanese watching us tonight. In Japanese, that is called motainai. So I invite you to practice your motainai by reducing, reusing, and recycling our resources. God bless you. I love you.
1: Wangari Maathai.
2: That was Wangari Maathai on stage at the final push, the Long Walk to Justice event, designed to help push world leaders in the right direction during the 2005 G8 summit in Scotland. Backstage at the same event, KPFA host Davey D of Hard Knock Radio spoke with Wangari Maathai about issues most Americans never see or hear on mainstream media.
3: Talk about your message this evening at the concert that you delivered to everybody and what you want people in the United States to know, especially since we don't get a lot of news about Africa. We don't see it on our television shows. They don't talk about it in the evening news unless it's something bad. And when they do talk about Africa, it's only South Africa. And most of us are from West Africa when we trace our roots. So what do you want us to know about what's going on?
0: Well, we are here, as you know, in Edinburgh, very close to Glen Eagles, where the G8 meeting is going to take place. And we are here as part of an ongoing campaign to make poverty history, an ongoing campaign to inform ourselves and to inform the world that there is a level of poverty that should be unacceptable to humanity. And that level is not something that cannot be done. It is something that the G8 countries can deal with, because it is as a result of injustices that are carried out against some parts of the world. I mentioned that Africa is not a poor continent. We all know it's a very rich continent, but it is an extremely exploited continent, and the people of Africa do not benefit from the resources on the continent.
3: You know, those are very key points, and we've been talking with the singer, Nina Cherry. But one thing that kind of stood out and struck me was the remarks of Muammar Gaddafi. And he was saying before the start of the G8 summit, Africa should not be begging. And I wanted to get your take. Is the approach that is being put behind the effort to get rid of debt cancellation, to get the $50 billion aid package and all that, is that begging, or should we be seeing it another way? Because I wasn't quite sure what to make of Muammar Gaddafi's remarks, and what would the alternative be if you did not get this aid, or would you be getting this and then suddenly be dependent upon people?
0: My understanding from the leader from Libya, and in fact I was attending the African Union conference in Libya, is that indeed the African continent has no business asking for help, because, as I already said, it has huge amount of resources. But because Africa does not protect her resources from overexploitation, because she has not invested in education and technical skills, she is not able to add value to these resources so that she can go to the market with finished products and negotiate a price. She allows her resources to be taken as raw materials, and they are processed elsewhere, and then they are sold back to her at exorbitant prices. As a result, she remains poor, even though the people to whom she sells her resources at throwaway prices becomes extremely rich.
3: Let me ask you this. You know, that's interesting, and that's good. And I didn't realize that the raw resources go out and get developed elsewhere. I know in South Africa, they talk about the new South Africa, and there is a lot of technological advancement there. With this focus on Africa, does this start to maybe unite the countries, and that the resources that maybe the technological resources of South Africa has starts to match up with, say, the raw material that a Kenya has, and maybe the raw manpower that another country has? Are those pieces to the puzzle starting to come together, or are there some more steps that need to go on before it happens?
0: Well, I'm really glad that you have talked about the puzzle, because I want to emphasize that to solve the problems that we are dealing with, we're dealing with a puzzle. And we need to know that there are many puzzles, and poverty and debt and trade and even aid, these are all different puzzles. There are very many other issues that need to be addressed. And one of them that I know that the heads of states in Africa are discussing is the integration of the African continent, so that you do not have a very fragmented continent where small countries, sometimes unviable countries, put themselves in a position where they are negotiating with very powerful and rich countries. As a result, quite often they are manipulated and eventually they end up being exploited. And so uniting Africa, and as I said earlier, investing in education and technical know-how is one of the important puzzles that need to be addressed.
3: Okay. You know, one of the things that has been happening is, I guess maybe because of the tragedy in Rwanda and the two movies that came out, a lot of people, African Americans, are now starting to focus a little bit more on the continent. And one of the recent changes that I noticed was Kanye West. He did a song about diamonds, and he first did a song praising diamonds, then somebody educated him about the exploitation, then he changed his lyrics and he talked about the problems that were going on and that we shouldn't be exploiting our own brothers and sisters. What other steps do you think that Black Americans can do to unite and be more in sync and help our African brothers and sisters in the motherland?
0: Well, I know that, again, one of the issues that the African leadership is addressing is the issue of the African diaspora. As you know, we have a lot of our people scattered all over the world, and especially in the Americas and even in Europe. And it is very important that we learn to rediscover each other and learn to understand how come we have this huge diaspora. Because the truth of the matter is, the Africans or the people whose origin was in Africa, who are in the diaspora, quite often have very distorted information about Africa. And the reverse is true of the people in Africa. They know very little about the diaspora. And so they are not able, for example, to benefit from the enormous technical advancement and knowledge that the diaspora has. And they have not been able, for example, to take advantage such as of encouragement, of solidarity, such as we see, for example, in Israel, where you have the Jewish diaspora keeps a very close contact with their motherland, and they are able to support them, to encourage them, and to give them the moral support that they need in order to develop. So I really believe that the African leadership, the heads of states at the African Union, are doing the right thing by focusing on the diaspora. So I think that it is up to the diaspora to also focus in Africa, to understand a little more about Africa, and to understand that when they hear about poverty and all the other negative images that are put on television or in the newspapers, these are symptoms. This is very important for us to understand. These are symptoms. What we need to understand is, what are the causes of these symptoms? As I said, it is injustices, and we need to dwell deeper into these injustices. And some of them are the ones we are addressing here at Glen Eagles. The issue of debt, the issue of unfair trade, and the issue of aid, increasing aid so that African government can truly make a difference in their economies.
3: I want to thank you so much.
2: And that was Davey D., host of Hard Knock Radio, originating from KPFA in Berkeley, California, with Nobel laureate Wangari Maathai.

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0: Next, we hear from BBC host and From the Vault producer Joanne Griffith as she presents Wangari Maathai for a special Global Women of the World segment for the Pacifica Radio Archives national broadcast back in 2008.
1: Wangari Maathai, professor of veterinary anatomy. In 2004, she also received the Nobel Peace Prize for founding the Greenbelt Movement.
2: Wangari Maathai was born in Nyeri, Kenya in 1940. And interestingly enough, she also won the Legion of Honor, I think, in 2006. And I think, Joanne, you know, you had a lot of experience in dealing with the kind of processes that she was putting forth, right, with this reforestation movement. Maybe you could tell us something about that.
1: Absolutely, Nani. I have a particular interest in Wangari Maathai myself. Of course, she's from Kenya, and I've spent a lot of time traveling through Africa working with international development and human rights. And a lot of what Wangari Maathai was talking about in Kenya in terms of really trying to sort out the environment by harnessing the work that women do has also been embraced in countries such as Zambia and also especially in Malawi. I was there just a couple of years ago, and what she's teaching, they are doing. They're there, they're growing their own crops, they're taking care of their children, and they're really aware of the need to be careful with the amount of water that they use. They're not just talking environment, they're living environment. During the work that she's done, something like 30 million trees have been planted throughout Kenya, but this has also been seen throughout other parts of Africa. So truly a global woman in every sense of the word.
3: The question that it keeps coming up and up all the time. What can one do?
4: Wangari Maathai took that question to rural communities throughout Kenya, where women's major concerns were caused by massive deforestation. There was lack of firewood and arable land to plant food other than cash crops, resulting in a variety of diseases due to malnutrition. In an attempt to overturn a growing sense of powerlessness, Maathai enlisted thousands of women into her Green Belt movement. To date, they are responsible for planting over 10 million trees. One woman can make a difference.
3: I had this idea that perhaps we can plant trees with the women. If you plant trees, you immediately get rid of the firewood crisis, you get rid of the crisis for material to plant, to build your houses with, to fence. You improve your soil, you can very quickly learn to make compost and therefore improve the crop yield of your land. At any rate, we realized that what we needed most of all, and it seems like today, it's like almost 13 years ago when we started, we needed information and we needed to work with the people who are at the grassroots and the people who were the victims. And the people who, in fact, we are also agents of the destruction. Because when a woman cuts the last tree, when she burns agricultural residues instead of letting it rot in the field, she's impoverishing her soil, and she needs fertile soil to grow crops. When she cannot get firewood, and she has to cook with that, agricultural residues, she's not going to cook food that requires energy. And in our own community, food that required a lot of energy to cook was more nutritious. So you see people turning to refined foods. And at home, it was highly refined rice, if you had money, or maize meal, or tea, because you just need to boil the water. And so you see a lot of malnutrition, especially among children, simply because the environment is incapable of sustaining itself. So this whole conference that is coming up in Brazil is talking about sustainable development. Those of us who are working in the Green Belt Movement are working with an environment that is virtually unsustainable. And we are trying to see if we can reverse the trend to make that land sustainable again, but to work with the people who are working it.
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5: You're listening to Nobel Peace Laureate Dr. Wangari Maathai, and I really want to get into this idea that you're inspired by the three-legged African stool, which you say represents the three critical pillars of just and stable societies. What are these?
6: The three pillars are sustainable management of resources, whether those resources are natural or whatever, and whether those resources are within our borders or beyond our borders. It also represents good governance. And good governance means organizing your political system and your economic system in a way that you can, you respect human rights, that you can respect the rule of law, that you can respect the diversity that is within our societies everywhere in the world. There is no place where we don't have that diversity. Now, when you manage your resources responsibly and accountably, and when you govern yourself in a democratic system such as I have described, you are more likely to promote economic justice. You are more likely to see that the resources within your borders, within your jurisdiction, are distributed more equitably so that you promote economic and social justice. And when you do so, you are more likely to preempt conflict and live in peace. So the three pillars are the sustainable management of resources, good governance, and peace. And the seat of the African traditional stool is the forum, is the space around which development will take place. And so I say, if you have a state that has these three pillars consciously and deliberately nurtured, development will take place around the forum or the seat of the African traditional stool. If you have any country, whether big or small, where these three pillars are not consciously and deliberately nurtured, it doesn't matter how much money you have, it doesn't matter how rich you are, sooner or later, you'll find yourself without peace and security. And that is the message that the Norwegian Nobel Committee wanted to pass in the year 2004. It wanted to challenge us to expand our understanding of peace and security and to appreciate that you cannot buy peace. You cannot force peace. You have to work on it by promoting these three pillars.
0: Next, we hear from Doreen Key from KPFK in Los Angeles, who interviews Wangari Maathai. Maathai begins by giving us a history lesson about Kenya by a true Kenyan. She talks about the Mau Maus, led by Dedan Kimathi, who helped liberate Kenya from British rule in the 1950s.
5: Can you tell us about the Mau Mau?
6: Now, the Mau Mau, as many people know, was a movement that was actually established or started by men who were inspired by the experiences of the Second World War. And when they came back and observed what was happening between the soldiers, the British soldiers, they were fighting alongside in during the war, and how they were recognized by the British, how they were, in fact, assisted to come and settle in Kenya after the war, and how they themselves were forgotten and never mentioned. In fact, I talk about my own uncle, who is one of the many forgotten soldiers who died in the war. When these men came back after the Second World War, they were inspired to start a movement that would eventually liberate Kenya from colonialism. And I should say that this was probably not the first group. There had been other groups. There was resistance all along from the time the British came into East Africa. There was a lot of resistance, but all resistances were suppressed. So in 1952, anyway, this new effort starts, and it is very well organized, and it is very, very well entrenched amongst the people, and it starts to demand that the British must provide freedom to the Kenya colony. And as we all know now, the British resist, and there is a strong fight between the British forces and the local forces, and of course they are termed terrorists, and eventually they are incarcerated along with a lot of people who supported them. So it was a very, very difficult time in Kenya, and we lost a lot of people, both during the in the course of the war, but also in the course of the incarceration.
5: You said that young girls in particular were at risk of rape from home guards, Johnnies, and policemen. Genuine Mau Mau did not harass or physically violate women. Instead, they abducted them to serve as cooks, porters, or spies. What did the home guards do?
6: Well, the home guards were actually locals who had joined the British, who actually, they had been, they joined the British, and they were fighting on the side of the British. So they were, they became torturers of their own people. If they suspected that you were part of the Mau Mau, they would kill you, they would torture you, or they would give you up to the British to be sent to detention. So they were extremely dangerous. They were extremely cruel. And it was very, very unfortunate because they were literally fighting and torturing their own brothers and sisters.
5: You also tell the story that during the holidays, you lost the protection of your boarding school, so the girls slept together for protection from rape or whatever. Was this a frightening time for you?
6: This was a very difficult time for me, but I must say that sometimes you never quite appreciate, as a young person, sometimes you never quite appreciate the threat and the danger you are in, because it's the older generation who are telling you what to do. So I remember, for example, that I would be required by my mother to go and sleep in my aunt's home, and my aunt's home was very close to a home guard post which protected that area, and in such a situation girls were safe, unless of course you were invaded and the Mau Mau succeeded in abducting the girls. But otherwise, where there was a post, girls were comparatively very safe.
5: Now, you were influenced by then-Senator John Fitzgerald Kennedy. How did that come about?
6: Well, this is a very interesting experience because I knew very little about America, except what we were learning in geography class and history class. But in 1959, as I was finishing high school, I was asked by my teachers whether I would be interested to go to America. Now, this arrangement actually came through the Catholic bishop of my area, and the Catholic bishop had taken advantage of the fact that politicians of the day in Kenya, and obviously politicians in America, had come together around the then Senator J.F. Kennedy, and Kennedy and the people around him, such as, I'm sure, Martin Luther King, Thurgood Marshall, people like Andrew Young, you know, the leaders of that time, they came together and they, in fact, it was very interesting. The other day I was telling this story and somebody came up to me and said, I know the person who, from Massachusetts, who was responsible for the organizing of that trip. He worked very closely with President Kennedy. And I said, wow, I hope one day I'll meet him and be able to thank him for the work that he did. But anyway, President Kennedy and these colleagues came together, and he decided that he wanted to be part of the changing landscape of Africa. He wanted to give a hand to Africa, and especially to the new emerging nations of Africa, because this was now the 60s, and the colonialism was coming to an end, and a lot of these countries, which had hitherto been colonies of the European political powers, were suddenly becoming independent states. So Kennedy said, these people will need personnel, skilled personnel, and the best way we can do as America is to give them an opportunity to bring their young people to our universities so that by the time they become independent, they will have the personnel. And so I just happened to be there at the right time, at the right place, when this great American was looking to Africa and seeing how he can open Africa to America. And I became a beneficiary of what we have come to know as the Kennedy Lift.
5: What was it like for you when President Kennedy died?
6: It was absolutely devastating. As you can see, he really changed my life in the way that he organized that lift in the 60s. And of course, when I came here, we didn't meet him at all. Even when we arrived in New York, we did not meet him. So for me, he was a distant person. But I got all caught up in the campaign at the campus. And of course, I was always being told, well, here you are now. You have to talk to for the candidate who brought you here. Now, I would proudly talk about how we should elect President Kennedy. So we were very, very much shocked and devastated when he was shot. And as I say in the book, the college was closed. It was completely devastating. And what amazed me in the end is that the day after he was buried, and we followed the burial throughout on television, but the day after he was buried, I went back to the room where we used to watch television, and I was shocked to find that they are no longer playing the sad music. They are no longer showing us the pictures. Now they were back to the normal routine. That was really devastating. I sat there and I thought, oh my God, it seems like it's over.
0: That was Wangari Maathai being interviewed by KPFK producer Doreen Key on December 15th, 2006. March 8th marks International Women's Day, a global day celebrating the economic, political, and social achievements of women past, present, and future. On this day in 2005, producer Fahima Sek interviewed Wangari Maathai for the International Women's Day special on Pacifica radio station WPFW in Washington, D.C.
7: On this International Working Women's Day, I'm speaking with Dr. Wangari Maathai, 2004 Nobel Peace Laureate, and the first African woman to hold this distinction.

0: This is only one of several firsts for Dr. Mathai, the first woman in Central or East Africa to hold a PhD, the first woman head of a university department while at the University of Nairobi, founder of the Green Belt Movement in Kenya in 1977, and in 1997, Dr. Mathai, I understand that you also ran for president of Kenya. Dr. Mathai, I want to welcome you to Pacifica Radio, joining us for our International Women's Day broadcast.
1: Thank you very much.
0: Now, I'd like to focus, Dr. Mathai, on your work around social justice issues, environmental and women's causes. I would be remiss if I did not mention that in 1998, you gained worldwide recognition having been beaten and arrested and imprisoned. Could you tell those in our listening audience who will be hearing this interview what actually occurred?
1: Well, at that time, we were trying to actually get young men who had been incarcerated in prison over their political activities in an effort to restore democracy back in Kenya. And their mothers came to me and asked me if I could join their efforts to have their sons released. And especially because we had already succeeded in reintroducing multi-party democracy in Kenya. And therefore, those sons should have been automatically released. So I joined them, and in an effort to have them released, we pitched a tent at a place we called Freedom Corner and demanded their release. And in the process, a lot of people, other young men especially, who had been incarcerated, who had been tortured, who had been maimed in prison, came and testified to the fact that the government was using torture to make those men submit and break them. And that testimony, more than anything else, is what made the government decide that our camp should be demolished and we should be moved out of there by force.
0: Could you speak a little bit about the Amnesty International campaign that led to your release in 2001, I believe?
1: Well, the Amnesty International has been a wonderful organization. I want indeed to send my condolences to the organization. They just recently lost their founder. It has been a wonderful organization that has gained a lot of credibility worldwide and has the capacity to protect prisoners. And so on several occasions, actually, they adopted me, as they adopted also those sons that we were trying to have released. And they campaigned for me to be released, and I was lucky not to stay in jail for too long. I know.

0: Now, you also were involved in 1996 with the textbook Feminist Political Ecology, Global Issues and Local Experience. I believe that this textbook served to bridge the convergence of interests in economic, gender development, and emerging cultures. In the backdrop of the recently ratified Kyoto Agreement that the U.S. and Australia have both refused to sign off on, what are your thoughts?
1: Well, I have been encouraging us, as citizens of the world, to not be preoccupied with which governments have signed on to Kyoto Protocol and which have not. It is true that some of the major governments have not, including the United States. But it is true that in those countries, there are literally millions of citizens who are doing exactly what Kyoto Protocol is calling for at individual level, at community level, at group level, and even companies and municipalities are subscribing to the Kyoto Protocol. So what we need is to recognize those efforts by citizens and encourage citizens throughout the world to support the Kyoto Protocol. Eventually, it will be those citizens who will urge their governments to do what is right for the environment. And as you know, we are going to reevaluate Kyoto Protocol in the year 2012. And so I hope that globally, citizens will have mobilized and they will know exactly what to urge their governments to support. So at the moment, I would rather concentrate on the wonderful work that individuals and groups and cities are doing throughout the world.

0: Now, Dr. Mathai, feminist political ecology treats gender as a critical variant in shaping resources, access, and control. Could you speak to those fundamental issues in the environmental movement?
1: The Norwegian Nobel Committee decided to focus on the environment this time because the environment is a very important issue for peace. And it also emphasized the need for democratic space that respects human rights, that respects environmental rights, that advocates for equity and justice in the utilization of these resources, in the sharing of these resources. Now, to the extent that women do not have the capacity, are not allowed to access these resources, to share them equitably, either at the national or even at the global level, that, in many ways, is a violation of their rights and does not contribute towards peace in the world. We need to understand that. That's one of the most important messages that the Norwegian Nobel Committee wanted to pass to the world, because that's what we are advocating for, that women, marginalized groups, communities in areas where there is poverty, people who are not as powerful, must be given space so that they too can enjoy the resources that we have in this world. And because we have finite resources, it calls for justice for those who are powerful to have the human responsibility to make it possible for those who are less powerful to access those resources.
0: Well, Dr. Mathai, you have gained world attention prior to receiving this great distinction of being the 2004 Nobel Peace Laureate. How do you feel this great honor will enable you to further your work on the world stage?
1: Well, I have been emphasizing that this honor is, of course, it came to me. Of course, it came to the work that I have been doing for the last 30 years. But I also want the world to know that it is a recognition of issues. And these issues are the issues of peace, democracy, and the environment. And to emphasize that these three issues are interconnected, are related, that you cannot deal with only one. And therefore, all these movements that have been dealing with the environment, with the women, with peace, with democracy, with human rights, should coalesce and help to shape a better world where both the present and the future generations are assured a better quality of life. I know that sometimes it sounds utopia, but it is also true that if we do indeed want to enjoy peace, we must focus on this issue. I am personally very encouraged, but also very challenged, because I know that we are called to a new level of consciousness, to a new level of thinking, and I am advocating that. And I want all people who are in these three areas to advocate for that, so that together we can create an even greater movement to improve the world.
0: Dr. Wangari Mathai, Nobel Laureate for 2004, the first African woman to hold such a distinction. I want to thank you so much for joining us today on International Working Women's Day.
1: Thank you very much.
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3: 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This program is written and produced by Mark Torres and Brian DeShazer. The series is executive produced by the Pacifica Radio Archives and Brian DeShazer. That's me. I've been your host. From the Vault is presented as part of the Pacifica Radio Archives Preservation and Access Project, which is supported in part by an award from the National Endowment for the Arts and past grants from the American Archive, funded by the Corporation for Public Broadcasting, the Grammy Foundation, and the Ford Foundation. And we are also fortunate to have partnerships with UC Berkeley's Moffitt Library, the Internet Archive, Other Minds Archives, and City Lights Books, and many others. The music you heard today was the song Wangari Matai by Italian artist Ambra Pintore, The Tree I Planted by Kenyan artist Malika, and Traditional Music from Kenya by the Kenyan Maroons, and also our theme music by Kevin Drum Holiday. And thanks for listening and keeping the voice of Dr. Wangari Matai alive.

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It is 12 noon. Coming up next, Democracy Now!

0: From New York, this is Democracy Now! Appointed federal judge has blocked President Trump's White House ban on journalists from CNN, MS Now, and Politico. We'll speak with Nobel Prize-winning journalist Maria Ressa. She used to work for CNN. Then the CEOs of major AI companies addressed the UN Security Council, calling on world leaders to adopt international standards for AI development.
1: First, we should begin with narrow agreements that every member can support, such as a ban on using AI to make biological weapons.
0: We'll speak with an AI researcher who's taken part in UN meetings this week and with an expert who's worked with the African Union on AI strategy. Then, who's advising President Trump on AI?
2: The United States also totally rejects any attempt to construct a globalist scheme to control for the artificial intelligence. We're going to encourage it, not rein it in.
0: We'll speak with journalist Jacob Silverman. His latest book is Gilded Rage, Elon Musk and the Radicalization of Silicon Valley. All that and more coming up. Welcome to Democracy Now!, democracynow.org, The War and Peace Report. I'm Amy Goodman. A federal judge has temporarily blocked President Trump's ban on CNN, MS Now, and Politico from the White House. Just after midnight, Judge Timothy Kelly of the U.S. District Court in Washington, D.C., a Trump appointee, granted a two-week restraining order and told the White House to, quote, immediately return, reinstate, and restore the press credentials of the three news outlets. Ted Boutros, an attorney for the outlet, said, quote, this is a strong ruling vindicating freedom of the press, due process, and the rule of law. We greatly appreciate the court's swift action, he said. Meanwhile, the new news site, Status, is reporting Vice President J.D. Vance was the unnamed senior administration official behind one of the stories the White House used to justify banning Politico from its grounds. Vance has defended Trump's ban on the news outlets as totally appropriate. Leaders of top Ford official intelligence firms testified to the UN Security Council on Wednesday, urging nations to adopt international standards on the development of AI. Anthropic CEO Dario Amodei touted the benefits of the technology, even as he warned the Security Council that it, quote, could be a risk to humanity as a whole, unquote. His competitor, OpenAI Chief Executive Sam Altman, also called for international regulations.
3: At the international level, this will require cooperation. In our history, there have been times where countries who compete and don't always like each other very much still come together for shared interests and the collective good in the face of a powerful new technology. We believe this must be one of those times.
0: Altman spoke as Australian Prime Minister Anthony Albanese revealed that an OpenAI agent hacked an Australian government health website in June where it accessed private data. It's the first known example of an autonomous AI agent hacking a government network.
4: Today, I spoke with the CEO of OpenAI, Sam Altman, to express Australia's extreme concern about this incident. And I also expressed my disappointment that it took the company way too long to inform the government what had occurred and the nature of the way that that notification occurred as well was unacceptable.
0: The Australian Prime Minister said investigators were considering whether to file criminal charges against OpenAI. This follows a series of incidents where frontier AI models escaped containment, self-organized into swarms, launched cyber attacks, and attempted to cover their tracks. Meanwhile, in Washington, Democratic Senator Bernie Sanders and Congressmember Greg Kassar Wednesday unveiled the Ban Artificial Superintelligence Act. The legislation would establish a cabinet-level federal Department of Artificial Intelligence, pause advanced AI development until a new federal regulatory body is up and running, and would ban AI models that exceed human performance and capabilities across most domains. We'll have more on this story later in the broadcast. Iranian President Masoud Pezeshkian delivered a defiant speech to UN General Assembly Wednesday, condemning President Trump's threat to annihilate Iran while calling for diplomacy to end the war.
5: America and Israel attacked us equipped with the latest technology and weapon systems, and our people stood steadfast. Yes, they did hit us, but we did not bend the knee. We did not bow our head. We responded, but we did not hit civilian populations. They came into surrounding territories and targeted our universities, our healthcare centers, our schools, our hospitals, our infrastructures, all of it against international law.
0: A lone U.S. delegate walked out of the U.N. hall in protest as President Pezeshkian spoke. Israel's ambassador boycotted the speech entirely. The U.S. Navy's admitted 8 service members aboard the USS Abraham Lincoln strike group attempted suicide during their historically long Mideast deployment when sailors spent 286 days at sea. Acting Navy Secretary Hung Cao made the admission in a letter to New York Senator Kirsten Gillibrand, who accused President Trump of showing open disrespect to troops and their families. Gillibrand added, quote, that this administration can find endless taxpayer dollars for bombs, ballrooms, and billionaires, but cannot take care of our service members is completely unacceptable, unquote. In August, Defense Secretary Pete Hegseth insisted reports of deteriorating conditions and mental health struggles aboard the Lincoln were, quote, unquote, completely misrepresented. France, Canada, and the United Kingdom have called for Palestinian sovereignty at the UN General Assembly. On Tuesday, French President Emmanuel Macron blasted the world's inability to act on Gaza.
6: Face à Gaza.
7: What credibility do we have if we continue to remain inactive in the face of Gaza? Some boast of a supposed peace, but this peace hasn't reopened humanitarian routes for a single second. Must we stand by and watch this spectacle that shames us all? Never.
0: Israeli Prime Minister Benjamin Netanyahu condemned Macron's remarks, calling them a, quote, grotesque absurdity, unquote. Netanyahu is addressing the United Nations General Assembly this afternoon. President Trump's hosting Chinese President Xi Jinping in Washington, D.C. for a 3-day summit. She skipped the U.N. General Assembly in New York. It's the Chinese leader's first trip to the U.S. since 2015. Trump and Xi are set to discuss artificial intelligence, the Iran war, and Taiwan during the summit. There's a state dinner tonight with, among others, tech billionaires. In Michigan, the Grand Rapids Police Department says a man died on Sunday after crashing his car into a tree while fleeing ICE. That's Immigration and Customs Enforcement agents. Guatemala's Consul General identified the victim as Mario David Coronado Juarez. Advocates say the 36-year-old was working in construction to provide for his wife and 3 young children in Guatemala. On Tuesday evening, immigrant rights advocates packed the Grand Rapids City Commission meeting, where they accused local police of collaborating

0: Garces Perez at an ICE jail 3 days after the 28-year-old Venezuelan man was shot by an immigration officer in North Austin. Casar told reporters Garces Perez needed surgery to remove a bullet that remains lodged in his back. And Congressmember Casar questioned why Garces Perez was discharged from an Austin hospital after just 4 hours, then taken to an ICE jail 135 miles away.
1: Every single person should have a right to be fully cared for in a hospital bed and not to be dragged to a detention center while you are still bleeding. In fact, in talking to Wilbur, he made it clear to me that he didn't even know that this bullet was still inside of him until more than a day later after being shot.
0: In Washington, D.C., family members of people killed by ICE testified before lawmakers Tuesday at a hearing organized by House Democrats. Witnesses included Ronaldo Salgado and Lorenzo Salgado Jr., whose father was shot and killed by ICE while driving to work in Houston in July. Also testifying were relatives of Renee Good, shot dead in Minneapolis in January by ICE agent Jonathan Ross. This is Renee Good's mother, Donna Ganger.
2: I'm a registered Republican. I voted for President Trump under the impression that these agents were here to protect the citizens of the United States, innocents like our family and the others here, against terrorists. Certainly not to accuse those of us here of being terrorists and take precious lives. This is madness.
0: And here in New York, Hollywood producer Harvey Weinstein was sentenced Wednesday to 15 years in prison for sexually assaulting former TV production assistant Miriam Haley back in 2006. She testified Weinstein forcibly performed oral sex on her in his Manhattan apartment. According to Haley, Weinstein had also hired private investigators to keep tabs on her. Weinstein has been in custody since his first conviction, has already spent more than 6 years in prison. He still faces resentencing in that case in Los Angeles, where he originally received 16 years for rape. And those are some of the headlines. This is Democracy Now!, democracynow.org, The War and Peace Report. I'm Amy Goodman.
3: And I'm Nermeen Sheikh. Welcome to our listeners and viewers across the country and around the world. A federal judge has temporarily blocked President Trump's ban on CNN, MS Now, and Politico, ordering the administration to restore their White House access for 14 days. A lawyer for the outlets described the decision as a, quote, strong ruling vindicating freedom of the press, due process, and the rule of law. We begin today's show with one of the world's leading advocates for press freedom, Maria Ressa. In 2021, she was awarded the Nobel Peace Prize for her efforts to safeguard freedom of expression.
0: Maria Ressa is the founder and CEO of the Philippine independent news site Rappler, and she's a former CNN journalist, among other places she covered East Timor. She's also the co-chair of the United Nations Independent International Scientific Panel on Artificial Intelligence. We'll talk about that in a moment. But we're going to begin with this breaking news from overnight, Maria Ressa. A Trump-appointed judge has at least temporarily halted the ban on CNN, MS Now, and Politico. Can you talk about the significance of what Trump has attempted to do? And for the first time, the solidarity expressed by the Washington press pool that refused to fill in for CNN, and so you couldn't hear Trump's voice.
4: Well, it was incredible. And, you know, my outlet, actually, my president banned both our reporter and me from the palace at that point. So to see the kind of solidarity that the American media did on Friday was incredible. But look, in terms of the reaction is everyone knows this is unconstitutional. And I struggle when I say that. As a reporter, you sit there and you go, do we say it's unconstitutional or not? Are we supposed to not say that, right? This is the dilemma of a reporter in the age of a death by a thousand cuts. We can't normalize the lies or the impunity that is around us. And so in this case, this particular judge has done this before. And this was during Trump's first term, Jim Acosta. He judged for press freedom in the same way. And it's a simple thing. It's a constitutional move. Whether the Trump administration has already said that it will go ahead and

0: and appeal this, you know, for all of that. At this point, people are standing up for rule of law. People are standing up for press freedom. And that's incredibly important because we live in an age where you can't take these things for granted. And having lived through it, there are costs to standing up, but there are greater costs to giving up.
1: So, Maria Ressa, we see that you're in a car on your way to the United Nations. Let's turn to artificial intelligence. You're the co-chair of the United Nations Independent International Scientific Panel on Artificial Intelligence, and AI took center stage at the UN on Wednesday when the heads of OpenAI and Anthropic briefed the UN Security Council. The meeting came as Australia revealed that a rogue OpenAI tool hacked into Australia's national healthcare database in the first known case of AI hacking a government network. Maria Ressa, you were at the Security Council as these CEOs testified. What was most striking to you and most important among the things they said?
0: The mood in the room was actually really fascinating, and the kind of consensus that you see among many of the nation states. First, let me tell you about the thematic brief that my co-chair and I, that the panel came out with on Monday, which showed you exactly what it was. We tried to answer four questions. Question number one was, you know, what actually happened? Question number two is, what trend does that show? And then number three, what do we not know? And number four is, what would be completely irresponsible if we do not act? This is to help policymakers deal with this. That's part of what this independent panel is supposed to do, to give you the facts. And along with those tech CEOs who all have their own interests, you also had Yashua Benjo, who's my co-chair, speaking there, right? And what's the consensus among the majority of it? It seems like everyone knows that AI is now the rogue AI, including the Secretary General saying again this week that it is out of our control. That's in our preliminary panel report that we released in July 1. The frontier models cannot be controlled, right? And so there are several questions. Who's accountable? The tech CEOs were there, but as was Hugging Face. And one of the most interesting things Hugging Face said, the CEO of Hugging Face, was that he couldn't even use the commercial models to help defend against the attack because of the way it was designed. And so what did he do? He went through NVIDIA and used an open source Chinese model. That was fascinating to me because it showed both sovereignty and it showed you the kind of power and control a small group of people will have. So overall, in that room, people said it's time to put guardrails in place, except for some exceptions. And of course, notable is the United States. Michael Kratsias came through. One of the first things he said was, superintelligence, formerly known as artificial intelligence, and then spoke against any kind of global multilateral solution. As a member of the panel, the reason we exist is because the United Nations General Assembly created an expert group. 40 of us from 37 different countries, nearly 50-50 male, female, right? To try to help the world come up with a collective solution. We cannot have a small group, one country with 75% of the world's compute power, and a small group of companies deciding the fate of humanity.
2: So let me ask you about China. You, of course, are from the Philippines. If you can talk about, you know, the fact that China has more regulations in place than does the United States. What kind of regulations? You have Xi right now meeting with President Trump in Washington, D.C. tonight, a major state dinner with heads of the tech billionaires, the CEOs of these companies.
0: Look, in some ways, when you really look at it, for their citizens, the Chinese tech has far more safety measures in place. So, for example, the TikTok, the version of TikTok that is out in China, has child safety measures in place that the Silicon Valley that others, the commercial models are just now starting to talk about and to put in place. But, of course, what's the biggest problem in this, right? well, Tiananmen Square doesn't exist, right? So I think this is one of the, this is a creative destruction moment, and the ability to not work together will have massive consequences. One of the lessons I learned in being part of this panel from with 37 countries, we have Chinese, we have Russian. I mean, we are geographically aligned. And what was fascinating is that we weren't fighting based on ideology. The debates, the most stringent debates, did not occur from Russia or China or the United States. It didn't matter because we all agreed on safety measures. Were the most stringent debate, and I said this at the UN when we released the report, right? The most hair-tearing moments were between those of us and big tech, right? So that's, it's actually, it's an incentive structure that we need to prevent, right? Big tech will tell you that they're caught in a race. Silicon Valley will say this, that they're caught in a race that they must win, otherwise China otherwise, China will win. This isn't completely true. And part of it is it's there. It's a boogeyman. But if you look at just, and this is in the preliminary panel report, in terms of compute power, the United States has 75% of the world's compute power. China has 15%. And the EU, which has put in place the most safety measures for the rest of the world, for us and the rest of the world, is only 5%, right? A small group of countries and companies should not be determining the fate of the world.
1: And Maria Ressa, now we know you have to go, but a very quick final question. We've spoken to you before about the spread of misinformation on social media. You've expressed concerns about how this could be multiplied with artificial intelligence. If you could elaborate.
0: It already has, Nermeen. If you look at the internet today, 53% of the traffic on the internet is now non-human, right? We're going to deal with AI slop. And the three ways that artificial intelligence, the three waves, right? Social media hijack our attention. So there's the attention economy. That hasn't been solved. And this is part of the problem, the compounding harms that have not been addressed. So social media, attention economy, the large language models rolled out in two ways. The second is chatbots. The chatbots that are there hack intimacy, right? It's sycophantic by design to keep you scrolling. That shouldn't, that brings harms on its own way. We can talk about that more. But the last one is what we're talking about now, which is agentic and multi-agentic. Every step of the way, we lose just a little bit more of our humanity. The attention economy that has brought narrative warfare and has pushed the world 74% of the world is now under authoritarian rule. That's VDEM. We're electing illiberal leaders democratically. The chatbots is hacking our intimacy, and agentic AI, literally, I'd be careful what you give to an agent that we know can't be controlled. Well, that agentic is taking away agency. So to go back, look at the policy. It's time for lawmakers to act. If you don't act now, it's state and tech. We're seeing a tech coup in plain sight. So it's fun to push states to act. We, the citizens, should demand better.
2: Maria Ressa, we thank you so much for being with us. I actually expect we could have you on for the whole hour, because if you think you're going to reach your meeting on time, I mean, I've been talking to people who go one city block near the UN right now, and it takes them an hour to drive from one end to the other. But we're going to let you go. Co-chair of the United Nations Independent International Scientific Panel on Artificial Intelligence, co-founder and CEO of the Philippine independent news site Rappler. She also received the Nobel Peace Prize in 2021. Coming up, we continue our discussion on the UN Security Council meeting on AI, where the tech billionaire CEOs testified on Wednesday. Stay with us.

0: 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Studio. This is Democracy Now!, democracynow.org. I'm Amy Goodman with Nermeen Sheikh.
1: We're continuing our look at Wednesday's UN Security Council when top AI executives urged nations to adopt international standards on the development of AI. The meeting came as Australia revealed that a rogue OpenAI tool hacked into Australia's national healthcare database in the first known case of AI hacking a government network. This is OpenAI Chief Executive Sam Altman.
2: The risk is that it moves so fast that people can no longer follow what's happening or intervene when needed. This would obviously be terrible. The industry must not accept too much technological risk just because the benefits are too great and that they feel too important to slow down. It doesn't matter whether people put the risk of catastrophe at 10% or 1% or 12% or 0.1%. None of these levels are remotely acceptable, and we should not train models that we cannot make an extremely strong case that we'll be able to keep under human control. These systems could concentrate too much power in too few hands. No one person or company or country should be able to use the most powerful AI models to impose their worldview on everyone else. We are not trying to and must not automate human judgment or human values. If AI is to be democratic, the most important decisions cannot be made by labs in San Francisco alone. They must be shaped through democratic processes and by governments accountable to the people that they serve.
0: That was OpenAI CEO Sam Altman. Anthropic CEO Dario Amodei also addressed the UN Security Council.
3: We will slow down as much as necessary in order to make sure that every successive AI technology that we release is actually safe. First, we should begin with narrow agreements that every member can support, such as a ban on using AI to make biological weapons or permitting your AI technologies to be used to make biological weapons. Second, we should build evaluation and verification systems that keep pace with AI development so that states can have visibility into frontier model capability and can verify each other's commitments. Third, we should establish common global standards for testing AI models for loss of control risks and misuse risks, and a notification system for AI incidents that are significant to global security.
0: That was Anthropic CEO Dario Amodei addressing the UN Security Council on Wednesday. We're joined now by Malo Bergong, CEO of the Machine Intelligence Research Institute. He's participated in several AI-related meetings on the sidelines of the UN General Assembly this week. I mean, you look at this image, the tech billionaires addressing the UN Security Council, calling for regulating their own companies while you have President Trump trying to prevent this from happening. It's quite an amazing image. If you can talk about what your major concerns are right now and where you think the world needs to go.
4: Absolutely. Yeah. I mean, in some sense, I feel like every week there's new whiplash where the conversation has moved so quickly. I've been doing this for 14 years, so it's very interesting. I think we're headed in the right direction. I do think that the CEOs, while there's a bunch of reason to be cynical about them, are sincere that they think that the progress with this technology is moving too quickly and that they risk losing control of it, and that could lead to, you know, permanent disempowerment or human extinction. So,
0: how? I mean, everyone keeps saying it could be in 10 years, it could be in 20 years, but for people who don't understand this technology, how does the world go extinct?
4: So I think the way that I think about it is that, you know, humans have a little bit more of this thing I like to call the thinky thing than the chimps or the mice. This is the thing that allows us to, you know, terraform the Earth and build rockets and send people to the moon. 10,000 plus species, something like that, are extinct, not because we were out to get them, but because we were just changing the world to pursue goals that we cared about to suit our purposes, and they were in the way. And, you know, maybe we hunted some of them. You know, they were made of atoms that we wanted to use for something else. So the concern here is that the AI companies are accelerating towards towards systems that are radically smarter than us, that they don't understand, that often behave in ways that we didn't intend, and that it's very difficult to control something that much smarter than you. And humans right now steer the future of this planet, not because we're the strongest, not because, you know, we have the biggest teeth, because we're the smartest and we know how to invent technologies to steer the future in the ways that we want. And if we introduce AIs that are radically smarter than us, that don't have the same values, goals, and drives that we want to have, and we don't know how to train AI systems to do that right now, they will be the ones that steer the future. And so whether, you know, we're kind of in the back seat hoping that they steer the world in the right place, or whether they change the world in a way that, you know, causes us to no longer be able to be around, either of those seem bad to me, and I think that's a big risk if we build these systems and we don't understand them.
1: So, Malo, another one, you mentioned the Hugging Face incident. One of the other CEOs who testified yesterday in the Security Council was Clément Delong of Hugging Face. First of all, if you could explain, you know, how is it that these agents went rogue, hundreds of those agents went rogue. And you've said that, you know, people have been warning for a very long time about the risks of AI, but very little has been done. What did this Hugging Face incident reveal? And then, of course, there have been since, including the Australian Health Ministry, several other instances of this occurring.
4: Yeah. So I think for those who don't know, the quick summary is that OpenAI was testing a bunch of their agents to see how good they were at doing cybersecurity exploit tasks. So they would give them some piece of code. They would give them some, you know, vulnerability and ask them to use that to try and hack into, a certain piece of code or a program. And they were running thousands of agents doing this all in parallel. Some of those tasks might have been impossible. Some of them, weren't. This is very common for the AI companies to do. And they removed a bunch of safeguards so that they could really see how hard the AI systems could go with these problems. And, what ended up happening in short is that the AI systems hacked out of the protected environment that they were in, were trying to solve these problems, ended up thinking that there was some information that would be useful for helping them solve these problems on Hugging Face, and so hacked, you know, a multi-billion dollar company in order to try and get those answers. And I think the narrative so far about this hack, there's two things that are important. One is a criticism of OpenAI that this is really a cybersecurity problem, that they didn't, you know, harden the sandboxes that the AI systems were in such that it would have been much harder for them to escape if they did that, and that they should have been monitoring them. Like, this happened for weeks. They had an incident earlier in the year and then later after that. And so it's clear that they weren't paying enough attention to what the AI agents were doing, and getting up to no good. I think those are both true. And I think that if we were doing that, that incident wouldn't have happened. I think there's a separate thing, which is very important to point at, where people are kind of like, well, you know, you asked the agents to hack, and they hacked. And so you didn't have good security, so they kind of got up to no good outside in the real world, but like, what did you expect? And I think this is wrong, and I think this is the main thing motivating a lot of people at the companies who are concerned, is that an analogy that I like to use here is that the AI systems were kind of, you know, let's say, you know, if you were making it a human, a test, I put you in a room, and I'm like, here's a lockpick set, here's a safe, I want you to use that lockpick set to get into this safe. That is the task that they were given, essentially. And there's a code in there, you know. The proof that you got in there is you'll tell me what code I put in the safe. What the AI agents essentially ended up doing was finding a way to pry that safe open with something else that was in the room, not using the lockpick kit, were worried that maybe, you know, there's a security camera in there watching them, broke out the window, found a bunch of their buddies who did the same thing, thought, oh, okay, maybe we can erase the security footage, realize maybe something about how the security camera footage or where it was stored was at some other company somewhere else in the world, took a taxi over there, broke into that place to try and erase the logs. So if people are saying, you know, well, the AIs were just doing what they were told, I think that's not quite right. And this is, I think, what has a lot of the AI companies worried, is that they spend a lot of time training their systems to be more aligned, to be helpful, harmless, honest. A lot of the metrics by which they kind of measure these things seem to be going down over time as they do that. And so when they see kind of the AI systems do this, they're like, yes, we could have locked them up better such that they couldn't have broken out of the window. But if we're kind of on this trajectory where we're getting better and better at making the agents more capable faster and faster, and we don't know how to train them to not do that kind of stuff, that's got them pretty freaked out.
1: Mm-hmm. So one of the CEOs who does not believe all these warnings that AI could potentially pose a risk to humanity such that it would lead to the extinction of human beings is NVIDIA CEO Jensen Huang. He was asked about the increasing number of these warnings about the risks of AI and whether further regulations are called for.
5: All the messaging around the drama of it is unnecessary. It's quite frankly too much drama, irresponsible. It is now grounded on facts. It's now grounded on science. Before we come up with new laws and new regulations, let's apply the current laws and the current regulations.
1: So that was Jensen Huang, a Trump ally and the CEO of NVIDIA, which is, of course, the company that manufactures the chips that are used by all these AI companies. So your response to what he said?
4: Also, the company that just bought Hugging Face, which isn't, you know, pressing charges against OpenAI for being hacked by them, which would be, you know, if a human did it, something that they'd probably be in jail for right now, waiting trial. Yeah, I mean, I don't know. I've seen Jensen talk about this a lot when kind of pushed into the actual, you know, concerns about why we would lose control, how we would lose control. I've never been quite satisfied with his answers. I think he's maybe thought about this a little bit, but not very much. So, I don't know. You know, there are many people here with many opinions, but, you know, there's a survey recently of that was released of the AIs in the field more broadly, and it showed that kind of over time, this survey's been done year after year. Now, I think one in five of these 1,600 AI researchers think that there's a real risk here. And so, I don't know. Jensen certainly has a lot of money on the line to sell more chips if people are doing AI better. And often I find at least some of the voices who are the most dismissive are often the ones who have a lot of to gain from AI technology pushing forward and also are not as much in contact with the technology. So, you know, the AI companies have a lot to gain by AI moving forward as quickly as possible, but also they're in contact with the technology and see the risks from the inside, whereas I think Jensen has a lot of money to gain but isn't necessarily as in contact with what's going on, the challenges. He makes a lot of claims about how they're going to be able to solve a lot of these problems, where I talk to people at the AI companies and they're like, these problems are really hard and we're not sure we'll be able to solve them in the relevant time frame.
0: And then you have the Australian Prime Minister saying they may bring criminal charges against OpenAI. Well, OpenAI is hailed as saying, admitting that they broke into this health database of Australia, taking people's private information. This is months after it happened.
4: Yeah. I mean, they've, you know, established this new framework where they're trying to responsibly disclose incidents their AI systems have committed. But it just seems like more and more of them end up being disclosed by people just looking around for other incidents of AIs hacking the internet, or, you know, coordinating on the internet or hacking different systems. And so I think we're very far from, you know, a place where these companies are being held accountable, where there are laws in place to actually, you know, hold them accountable for when their systems get out of control with these even, you know, no one's been hurt by any of these incidents. That won't always necessarily continue to be the case. And so I think it just, this all illustrates how far behind we are on even getting close to taking the risk from these AI systems seriously.
1: Well, finally, companies are increasingly seeing AI helping with AI development itself. And faster, much faster than initially expected. Then you have Trump saying that we shouldn't call it artificial intelligence, it's just super intelligence, though tech people say that's actually a different kind of intelligence, more advanced than what we have. But let me ask you this. Does fully autonomous recursive self-improvement, or RSI, already exist?
0: And what is it?
4: It doesn't already exist today. So when people talk about recursive self-improvement, what they're talking about is getting to a point where, you know, in one sense, you can think of AI systems, or what we call AGI, or what people are working towards, as being able to automate all cognitive labor. So, you know, doing some desk job at a computer is some amount of cognitive labor. So is AI research. So is coding. And there's this idea that as you make the AI systems more capable and more general, one of the tasks that they can work on is AI research itself. And we're already seeing this trajectory where I think Anthropic released a report in the last couple of weeks that says that now something like 25% of the AI research and development going on at the company is what they call AI-led, where the AIs do most of the work and the humans are mostly directing them. And the goal of these companies is essentially to get to a point where the AI itself is doing all the AI R&D. One way to potentially operationalize this is they would rather, you know, fire all their technical staff than keep their technical staff and go back to models from a few months ago. And, you know, if the AI systems are doing all the AI research, you can throw a lot more cognitive labor at that, because you can just, you know, you're basically just limited in how many, you know, GPUs you have to run more AI agents to do this research. And that those AI agents will be creating smarter AI agents that will then be more capable of doing AI research, and so on and so forth. And so we're not there yet. But I think a few months ago, one of the founders of Anthropic was talking about how he thought there was about a 60% chance that they would get to this point by the end of 2028. Now I think people inside the AI companies are really starting to think that that could happen sooner. And that's one of the big concerns for how we might lose control as we get to this point where we kind of are no longer able to supervise the AI research process because it's mostly the AIs doing it. They're doing it faster than we can supervise, and they're getting smarter and smarter. But they're seeing the trajectory of them being able to already make progress on using AI to accelerate AI development. And then we have things like the Millennium Prize that fell this year in the last few weeks. So I think one way to think about this is last year, with an enormous amount of effort, we were able to get AI systems to basically solve IMO gold medal problems, which are the hardest math problems for high school kids, who are like the most gifted in the world. Now the AI systems that you and I can just purchase on a subscription today can basically solve that, those if we set them up right. This, you know, on a lark, after hearing a rumor that maybe Anthropic did it, OpenAI with an unreleased model threw 1,100 agents over a few days to try and solve some of the most prestigious math problems in the world that have million-dollar prizes on them, some of the hardest things that we care most about, and they took one down. And so there's a lot question that I think a lot of people are asking themselves inside the AI companies. There's probably a lot to find about how to make these AI systems more capable and more efficient. One way I like to put it is, you know, our brains run on about 20 watts. The AI systems, you know, it takes, you know, data centers the size of a city or a small town, you know, or use the power of a small town to train, and they still, you know, when we just run them, use an enormous amount of power. So there's a lot of efficiency to find. They're very inefficient in a bunch of ways. How much harder are those things and Millennium Prizes to find? You know, they're probably, I don't know if they're harder than Millennium Problems, easier than Millennium Problems. We don't know. We haven't thrown that much AI, compute, and like the latest systems at them. And so when I think they're looking at this trajectory, they're looking at their challenges in being able to get these AI systems to behave. They're looking at the fact that maybe we're on the verge of really being able to make some substantial progress at automating AI R&D. There's just a lot of concern that like we're moving too fast. We don't know what's happening. This loss of control thing is real. Can we find some way to coordinate such that we can kind of slow down, have more time to figure out how to do this safely?
0: Milo Bergon is the CEO of the Machine Intelligence Research Institute. He's participated in several AI-related meetings on the sidelines of the UN General Assembly this week. This is Democracy Now!, democracynow.org. I'm Amy Goodman with Nermeen Sheikh.
1: For a pan-Africanist perspective on the risks and benefits of AI for Africa, our next guest is working on a strategy with the African Union for the risks and benefits for the continent. We're joined now by Saydina Moussa Indai. He's a member of the Global Partnership on Artificial Intelligence and a senior lecturer at Sheikh Hamidou Khan Digital University in Dakar, Senegal. So welcome, Saydina, to the program. If you could just lay out the concerns in Africa about the way in which artificial intelligence is being deployed and may be deployed in the future.
6: Thank you. Thank you for the invitation. And I think that for African perspective, we have what we call first the global impact. So we have the same threat than we heard about. We can apply it in each continent. But we have also another threat, which I can call the colonial AI, the colonialism AI. Because when we talk about the colonialism historically, that involves the control of resources, the control of knowledge, and the control of terms of exchange. And we see that in Africa when we talk about AI, when we could have the control on compute, the control of on data flow, on standards, on even on talent, which can move out of Africa very easily and left Africa without talent. So in this case, we have a continent we cannot have control on what's going on in the ground. If we think about controlling AI solution which can have in Africa, most of the countries cannot do that because there's no capacity in Africa. And being permanent consumer is another threat because if we don't create also our own AI solution, it could be very, very bad for Africa.
0: Saydina, you are an advisor to the African Union. You've said the biggest threat is colonization by AI. What does that mean?
6: This means that, you know, when we talk about colonization historically, it could be the control of all resources, knowledges, and terms of exchange. And we have it in Africa when we talk about AI. Because right now we have a lot of countries in Africa having their own national AI strategy, but the implementation is not here because they don't have capacity. And the way we have the other countries helping African continent to implement their own strategy, it's not the good way because how we see, mostly we have partners which we would have control on the data, and we just want to apply technology built elsewhere, and it will not work if we don't have our culture inside the AI solution we are using and our own way to control it.
1: And do you think it has any potential benefits in, for example, agriculture or the health sector?
6: Of course. It's the same than everywhere. We can have precise health care. We can have precise agriculture. In education sector, we could have our individual pathway to learn. In culture also, we can use AI to have cultural preservation, and we are doing it a lot, and so it's the same than everywhere else, I think.
0: Finally, we just have 30 seconds, but yes. This idea of AI with an African perspective that you're also bringing to these UN side meetings this week, what that means?
6: That means that if you think about AI, it's built by bias. You know, it's built by a lot of data coming from elsewhere, and you know that makes Africa using AI with another context, and sometimes you use it, but you're infusing another culture in your culture, and it's very difficult for some countries to build their own solutions. So they keeping to use open source solution, but it's built with other data.
0: Well, interestingly, no African country has a seat on the UN Security Council, something that the UN Secretary General Antonio Guterres says should be reformed. We want to thank you so much for being with us, Saidina Moussa Ndiaye, member of the Global Partnership on Artificial Intelligence, has worked with the African Union on the development of the Pan-African AI Strategy. We thank you for being with us. Coming up, Jacob Silverman, author of Gilded Rage, Elon Musk and the Radicalization of Silicon Valley. Stay with us.

0: The world turned upside down by the British musician Billy Bragg. I'll be in London tomorrow, Friday, for the screening of Steal the Story, Please, speaking afterwards, and also on Monday, and then on to Copenhagen and Berlin. You can check our website at democracynow.org. I'm Amy Goodman with Nermeen Sheikh.
1: Addressing the UN General Assembly on Tuesday, President Trump said the U.S. would not be reining in artificial intelligence, telling the gathered world leaders, quote, whoever wins AI wins.
2: The United States also totally rejects any attempt to construct a globalist scheme to control for the artificial intelligence being spoken of so much now, hereinafter officially called super intelligence. Whoever wins AI, you have to remember this, and now I say, whoever wins SI, whoever wins super intelligent, wins. That's the group that wins. And we're leading now over China by a lot and everyone else, but we will only encourage super intelligence. We're going to encourage it, not rein it in.
1: While AI CEOs on Wednesday called for some kind of international regulation on AI development while speaking to world leaders at the United Nations, President Trump has called warnings about AI risk a hoax, likening it to global warming. He's instead announced plans for a so-called AI force.
0: Well, who is advising President Trump on AI? One primary voice in the room is former White House AI and crypto czar David Sacks. He stepped down as czar in March after his 180 days as special government employee expired. He's now co-chair of the President's Council of Advisors on Science and Technology. David Sacks spoke earlier this month at Politico's Decoded Summit in Washington, D.C. Here he is addressing a question about President Trump's response to AI concerns.
3: He's seen this movie before. I mean, how many hoaxes have been run on the president himself? Going back to the whole Russiagate hoax, I mean, we've seen this over and over again that, especially before an election, the media will take a narrative. And look, there can be grains of truth to the narrative, right? I mean, like you take the climate change, hoax. There'll be elements of truth. There'll be pseudoscience to it. And then the media will blow it out of proportion and use it to further a political agenda. They have a basic corporate responsibility to make sure their products are safe. If you look at the frontier right now, it's two companies. It's Anthropic and OpenAI. They have duopoly market share in this country. If you measure it based on revenue, if you look at model capabilities, the frontier is two companies. And Dario and Sam have said, okay, we're going to slow down and make sure our products are safe. So again, they are pacing the frontier. We're doing that.
0: To talk more about David Sacks and the other figures and ideas shaping this technology and its relationship to power and governance, we're joined by journalist Jacob Silverman, reporter at the International Consortium of Investigative Journalists. His latest book is Gilded Rage, Elon Musk and the Radicalization of Silicon Valley. It's out this week in paperback. Joining us from Brooklyn, New York, Jacob, so David Sacks is someone you discuss at length in your book, even though in the title it says Elon Musk. He is a well-known name. What should people understand?
4: Well, for one thing, I think what describes him pretty well is that he is Peter Thiel's longtime friend, going back to their Stanford days, and they were writing partners together in the 1990s, doing a lot of culture warring stuff that we might call anti-woke today, but back then they were against multiculturalism. And they share a lot of the same political philosophies, which is they're pretty right-wing, extremely pro-capitalists, and they are very much in line with the authoritarianism embodied by Trump. And as we've seen with Sachs first occupying that crypto and AI czar position and now on an advisory board, he's someone who's going to be around throughout the Trump administration, I think.
1: So, Jacob, let's go to your book, which is titled Gilded Rage, Elon Musk and the Radicalization of Silicon Valley. I mean, why don't you just explain, first of all, why it's called Gilded Rage? Rage by whom against whom?
4: Well, obviously, it's a little bit of a throwback to the Gilded Age or a reference there. But I think one of the features that we see in people like Musk or Sachs or Mark Andreessen or a lot of the billionaire tech elites is a real kind of anger. They are very angry in different ways. They're angry at what they see as the excesses of woke culture and liberal and lefty politics. They are angry that the technological utopian world that they believe that they were promised. I mean, they've even used that kind of language. We were promised a better future. They are angry that that hasn't come to fruition. And they're also angry that the Biden administration tried to mildly rein them in certain areas like crypto. And they're angry that they don't have free rein to enact the world they want to enact. And that includes areas like AI. And I think this describes a lot of the right-wing tech elite today.
1: And in fact, much of the tech elite, as you also talk about, attended Trump's inauguration, OpenAI, Apple, Google, Amazon, Tesla, etc. The one exception was Anthropic CEO Dario Amodei. Is that at all relevant or important?
4: I think Amodei tries to skate a certain line. I mean, Jensen Huang perhaps does it in his own way, the NVIDIA CEO. But he's had some clashes with the Trump administration. Trump was trying to designate Anthropic's products as a supply chain risk. But that was after Anthropic got a deal with the Pentagon. And its software is used in Pentagon processes and probably in targeting airstrikes. So I think while Amodei is perhaps the most visible figure, sort of with a somewhat left-of-center posture, he talks a lot about safety and his principles behind AI. He's still someone who is trying to have a pretty close relationship with the Trump administration and is trying to sell his products for military and national security uses.
0: You write of these Silicon Valley billionaires saying their networks of influence helped reelect Donald Trump and installed one of their own, former venture capitalist J.D. Vance, in the vice presidency. If you can lay out their ties to J.D. Vance and what it means to have him second in command. Interestingly, a side note, in this story about Trump banning MS Now, CNN, and Politico, Status, the new news site, is reporting that he was the source of one of the stories that they cited to ban Politico, and he endorsed Trump's ban. But Jacob Silverman, talk about J.D. Vance and his significance.
4: Sure. I think whatever you might think of Vance politically, he is a bit of a chameleon. He's someone who's changed his name a couple times. He's gone through some big institutions in his life, college, law school, the military, that have really shaped him in different ways. And one thing that he discovered when he was in law school is that he hated it when he saw Peter Thiel come to Yale Law School and give a speech. And from there on, Peter Thiel has really guided J.D. Vance's life, including giving him most of his opportunities. So some people might think of J.D. Vance as this sincere Catholic or about hillbilly elegy and this guy with a troubled upbringing. But to people in the tech industry and at some of the highest levels of politics, J.D. Vance is someone who can move between the right-wing tech world and Beltway politics very well. He was a venture capitalist. When he was eventually chosen as the vice presidential pick, you had a lot of people, including on social media, in Silicon Valley who were very excited, not necessarily by his particular politics, but they saw him as one of them. And so I think that is somewhat Vance's skill, which is that he can move between these worlds, including feeding seeding this article in Politico, being an anonymous source, but then working the other side to get Politico banned. I mean, I do think that that is the kind of world that Vance moves through.
0: Jacob, we just have 30 seconds, but then we're doing part two, so you can't go away. And it goes to Elon Musk and the radicalization of Silicon Valley. In 30 seconds, what do you mean?
4: I mean, when you hear Musk talk about the woke mind virus, that is a real thing for him based on his transphobia towards his daughter who came out as trans. I mean, these are people who have really been radicalized in some very visible ways by right-wing forces and also by their time spent together on social media, on Twitter and then X.
0: Well, we're going to go more deeply into this in part two, and people should check it out at democracynow.org. Jacob Silverman is a reporter at the International Consortium of Investigative Journalists. His latest book is just out in paperback, Gilded Rage, Elon Musk and the Radicalization of Silicon Valley. That does it for our show. Tomorrow I'll be broadcasting from London, from the UK, where Steal the Story, Please, the film about democracy now, will be playing tomorrow night at the in Hackney. Check our website. Monday, Sunday and Monday, we'll be playing in London as well and in Brighton. And then we'll be moving on to Copenhagen and finally to Berlin Wednesday through Friday. Go to democracynow.org. I'm Amy Goodman with Nermeen Sheikh for another edition of Democracy Now!
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1: This is Pacifica Radio's Letters in Politics. On today's show,
2: it was anti-corruption, anti-imperialist, anti-interventionist group. And those were very clearly what they were calling for from the beginning, and it's what made so many people in Yemen join their cause.
1: A conversation on the history of Yemen, and specifically the Houthis, a group that the Biden administration has just reclassified as a terrorist organization.
2: Many in the Arab world understand this to be a legitimate response to genocide. So the Houthis are saying that they are enacting their duties under the Genocide Convention, Article 1, Prevention of Genocide, the state's duties to prevent genocide. And many people are seeing this as a righteous form of resistance to what's happening in Palestine.
1: Our guest is Yemeni-American scholar Shireen Al-Adimi, a non-resident fellow at the Quincy Institute for Responsible Statecraft. That's next on Letters in Politics. But first, the news.
3: I'm Max Pringle with these headlines. A federal judge temporarily blocked President Trump's ban of three news outlets from the White House. He said CNN, MS Now, and Politico must have their access restored. But reporters from all three outlets said they were still blocked today, a few hours after the order. The news outlets soon asked in a new court filing for an immediate hearing to address their continued ban from the White House grounds. The back and forth was the latest in an extraordinary showdown between Trump and media outlets whose coverage he dislikes. Trump announced he was banning the outlets Friday, assailing what he called fake news. The outlets argued they were singled out over the content of their coverage of the Trump administration. Chinese President Xi Jinping arrived in Washington today for his first state visit to the U.S. in more than a decade. President Trump and Xi are expected to discuss tensions over the Iran war, tariffs, AI, and differences over a treaty on the status of Taiwan. More from Nick Harper.
4: The U.S. will be pointing out that held within that document is the idea that there is this continued commitment from China to a peaceful solution. And the U.S. doesn't feel that that is the current situation. So that document, open to interpretation, both sides interpreting it in different ways. The fear is, though, that Donald Trump sometimes changes long-standing foreign policy with a single remark or a single post on social media.
3: Pakistan says it has struck targets in Afghanistan that it says were used to launch drone attacks on its territory. More from Karen Chamas.
5: An Afghan government spokesperson said the airstrikes killed four civilians and struck southern and eastern Afghan provinces. The spokesman called the strikes shameless acts of aggression and said they would meet an appropriate response. Tensions between the neighboring countries have heightened as fighting has escalated. Earlier this week, Pakistani fighter jets struck sites in eastern Afghanistan that Islamabad said were militant hideouts. I'm Karen Chamas.
3: Renewed fighting in northern Ethiopia has effectively restarted a devastating conflict that killed an estimated 500,000 people and ended in 2022. Rebel forces were mobilizing today for an armed struggle they hope will lead to the removal of the federal prime minister. The main combatants are Ethiopian federal troops and fighters loyal to the Tigray People's Liberation Front. The TPLF is an armed political group in Tigray, which is Ethiopia's northernmost regional state. The TPLF and Ethiopian federal troops previously waged war between November 2020 and November 2022, when a peace deal was signed in South Africa. Eritrean troops fought alongside Ethiopian forces against the TPLF in that conflict. The brutal conflict has led to famine and a collapse of the country's health care system. Israeli Prime Minister Benjamin Netanyahu will address the United Nations General Assembly today in New York. He plans to meet with several world leaders, but not President Trump. Netanyahu's visit is brief due to the upcoming Jewish holiday of Sukkot, which begins Friday. Meanwhile, a top European Union official says only a small fraction of the funds needed to rebuild Gaza have been collected. Authorities have gathered just 1 billion of the 71 billion euros in donations required. This comes as a Hamas spokesperson said the group is ready to move forward with the next steps of a peace agreement. President Trump's Board of Peace unveiled a six-month, $2.45 billion plan for Gaza's reconstruction on Wednesday. Israel says it will not allow reconstruction to begin until Hamas abides by the terms of the peace deal and disarms and hands power over to a transitional authority under the auspices of the Board of Peace. Meanwhile, the UN pleaded for all parties in Yemen to ensure humanitarian aid is delivered rapidly as fighting between Iran-backed Houthi rebels and Saudi-backed government forces intensifies an already dire humanitarian situation. The United Nations Human Rights Chief Volker Türk said people fleeing violence need protection and access to food, shelter, and health care. Those are the Pacifica headlines. I'm Max Pringle.
1: Good day and welcome to Letters and Politics. I'm Mitch Jezerich. Today we're going to be in conversation about the country of Yemen, its history, specifically who are the Houthis, a political and military group that emerged in Yemen in the 1990s, a group that President Joe Biden last week reclassified as a terrorist organization after the group attacked a number of ships, including U.S. warships. The Houthis claim it was aimed at ships that were associated with Israel's attack on Gaza. The United States has responded with its own military strikes against the Houthis, sparking fears of a wider conflict in the region. For this conversation, I'm joined by Shireen Al-Aldimi, who is a non-resident fellow at the Quincy Institute for Responsible Statecraft and assistant professor of language and literacy at Michigan State University's College of Education. Shireen Al-Aldimi, it is my good pleasure to welcome you to this program.
2: Thank you, Mitch. It's good to be here.
1: I appreciate you taking time to have this chat. We do want to dive into history. We'll also get to some of the more current things to get your perspective about that as well. Let me begin in the past, and I won't linger too long on ancient history, but just spending a little bit of time studying about Yemen, you quickly see that Yemen is an important place in history. It's important when it comes to Arab history. It's important when it comes to Arab identity and language. And it's also an important place when it comes to Islamic history.
2: Yeah, it is. All of these things are true. Yemen is, you know, we have a very long history, a long civilization. The capital, Sana'a, is one of the oldest continuously inhabited cities in the world. It's where the majority of in fact, the most Arabs trace their roots back to Yemen. And so Yemenis are known as, you know, so to speak, the original Arabs. If you're into coffee, Yemenis were the first to brew coffee that our Ethiopian brother and sisters discovered. And so we have a long, rich history. And even during the times of the Roman Empire, it was a key exporter of all of the spices and frankincense and myrrh. And so it was known at a time by the Greeks and Romans as Arabia Felix for being this prosperous land. And so we have a long, long history and that, you know, Yemenis are very proud of. But then it's kind of overshadowed by colonialism, and the consequences of colonialism, as we know, are not just felt during that time, but they're generational. And so when we get into modern Yemeni history, things are a little bit more complicated.
1: Yeah, it's a place of empires. You mentioned the Romans and Greeks. The Ottoman Empire was there for a long time. They were replaced by the British Empire. What's the importance of that history of colonialism?
2: So the Ottoman Empire ruled in what's commonly known as Northern Yemen. And, you know, they were on and off essentially from the 1500s until the collapse of the Ottoman Empire in 1918. And they were met with fierce resistance throughout that history. Yemenis are not people who, you know, I don't think anybody likes to be subjugated. And Yemenis have certainly fought very, very fiercely for their independence from the Ottoman Empire. And so they left in 1918, and then they were replaced by a monarchy, a Yemeni family of monarchists, the Mutawakkilite Kingdom, which lasted until the early 60s when there was a coup against a successful coup. They had attempted previous coups But this coup is successful in the 1960s to overthrow the monarchy in favor of a republic. And so that's the history of

0: toward 1989, the Soviet Union was collapsing. Like I said, there aren't socialist countries in the region that could lend support to Yemen. And so the leaders in the south began to negotiate unity with the northern Yemenis. And the country unified under President Ali Abdullah Saleh, who had already been ruling North Yemen from 1978 onwards. And so the idea of a greater Yemen always existed historically. And Yemenis living under the Ottomans, under monarchy, and living under the British Empire in the south always had the goal toward unity, which we finally saw happen in 1990, although it wasn't really, many would say, successful unity.
1: How important is this dynamic of northern and southern Yemen?
0: It's important because, like I said, it wasn't a very successful unity in the sense that within 4 years, the south declared secession from the north and was met with violent bombardment, essentially, by North Yemen. And so there are all of these tensions brewing in the south of people wanting to have their independent southern state, which you see up until this day. And fast forward to 2015, I mean, of course, a lot happened before then, and we can get into that. But in 2015, when the coalition that began bombing Yemen to reinstate the internationally recognized president to power, led by Saudi Arabia and the UAE and the United States, they found support among southern Yemenis, or at least their leadership, who felt like, well, if you could help us, you know, against the Houthis, against northern Yemenis, then we can maybe have our own independent state in the south. And so that dynamic is still important. And right now we see, like, and this has been the case since July of 2015, essentially, the historic North Yemen is controlled by who are known as the Houthis, the Ansarullah, and the historic South Yemen is controlled by this coalition, the Saudi-led coalition. They have their puppets in place, of course, but, you know, that we're back to that historic divide, essentially not perfectly, but more or less that historic divide between North and South. And it's also important to note that the north is a smaller geographical region, but it's home to 80% of Yemenis, whereas the south is larger and has 20% of Yemenis.
1: It's often described as a civil war occurring in Yemen. Is that an appropriate way to look at it?
0: It's not, only because civil wars, you know, there's agency in civil wars, and there might be foreign interference, but there's agency among the parties. Whereas in the south, we've seen, or in Yemen, we've seen that they're the Houthis in the north who are fighting against the Saudi-led coalition. And whether they're the separatists or they're the party of the Islamist party, the Islah, or the members of the ex-president's group, the GPC, they've all joined forces with the coalition forces. And without Saudi intervention, without Saudi backing and UAE backing, they would not have the ability to form a resistance against the Houthis. And so the Yemenis are not, they're fighting one another, but one group is being funded and backed and aided every way, shape or form by the Saudis and the United States and the UAE. And many of those people live in those countries and have called to war against their countries, from Saudi Arabia and from the UAE. And so because of this extensive backing, because every bomb that was dropped on Yemen was a US-made bomb, you know, dropped on civilians in Yemen by the Saudis, who received training and logistical support and targeting assistance and mid-air refueling by the United States. I think because of this overt and extensive interference by these countries, all of whom are foreign to Yemen, we can't really in good faith call this a civil war.
1: The United States has also had a very direct role with its own bombing campaign in Yemen during the so-called war on terrorism.
0: Right. And so, starting with the Bush administration and the Obama administration, they, at the time, they had an ally in Yemen, President Saleh, their dictator and long-term ally, and he gave them free rein to do as they please in Yemen in the name of fighting terrorism. He enriched himself with, you know, funds from the U.S. essentially to, in the name of fighting terrorism. And he was a very, you know, savvy political maneuverer. And so, part of the reason that the Houthis came to power were because they were speaking out against this very relationship between our President Saleh and his relationship with the Saudis, his relationship with the United States, and deteriorating the sovereignty of Yemen by allowing these presidents, these, you know, foreign entities to come and drop bombs on Yemenis

0: as they see please, as they please, as they see fit, as, you know, and we know that many, many civilians, if not most of the targets, have been civilians, but because the U.S. decided that a terrorist may have been amongst them, they were dropping these bombs on our people. And so this was, there was a lot of resentment growing among the people in Yemen, but the Houthis were one of the groups who were speaking out against that.
1: Ali Abdullah Saleh, you would describe him as a dictator?
0: Oh, absolutely. I mean, he would win elections every 5 years by 99.9% of the vote. And so that's classic dictatorship. He would suppress his opponents, lots of political repression, lots of repression against intellectuals, anyone who would pose a threat, whether it was the Southerners in the South who were seeking secession or the Houthis in the North who were calling out his, calling him out for his corruption. He responded violently and through war campaigns. But, you know, the U.S. loves its Middle Eastern dictators. And so he was propped up by the United States and by the Saudis for as long as he ruled, which is ended up being 33 years.
1: So a firm ally of to the United States. And Yemen's considered an ally at this during this period of time.
0: Yes, until 2015 when he switched sides. And so there's a lot of switching sides in Yemeni history. Yemenis are very, let's say, pragmatic folks. And so former enemies turn allies, turn enemies again. This is a common story in Yemen. But he was deposed essentially during the Arab Spring protests in 2011. He initially resisted and didn't give up power, but then he did after an assassination attempt. And he was able to negotiate a deal with that was overseen by the Gulf countries, the GCC, and was able to maintain his power in Yemen, step down, not face any prosecution, and he remained in charge of most of the Yemeni army. And so when the Houthis took over in 2014, they were only able to take over Sana'a because most likely he just had the army stand down and not pose any threat to them, and then became their political ally when the Saudis began bombing Yemen in 2015. So long-term enemy of the Houthis, he had waged six wars against them between 2004 and 2010, only to turn around and support them in their fight against the U.S.-Saudi-led bombing, only to turn against them again in late 2017, and within 48 hours, he was dead.
1: So that's a bit complicated.
0: Yeah.
1: So it's described frequently that the Houthis are largely in control of Yemen today, though maybe not entirely, but I'll let you take that on. Is it through this process of him switching sides and then eventually his assassination that the Houthis really do gain, I guess, the upper hand in Yemen, for lack of a better term?
0: Yeah, so when the Houthis marched down from their province in Sada and took over in September of 2014, they were still interested in a political process. They were saying that they weren't, I mean, they used force, of course. Many see that as a coup against the president, the interim president at the time. They did place him under house arrest. But they were still willing, and they were close to signing a UN-negotiated peace agreement that would have formed a coalition government in Yemen. And Saudi Arabia was, of course, threatened by that outcome because they wanted the good old days where they had a puppet in Yemen's government. And they didn't want this coalition government that was going to include the Houthis, who are staunch enemies of the Saudis. And so they interfered militarily, supposedly on behalf of the interim president of Yemen, but he was also caught by surprise and was happy to support them, of course, but he was caught by surprise. And the Houthis ended up forming this alliance with President Saleh, who mobilized much of the Yemeni army in their support, in support of the movement. And they were seen together as, you know, fighting against this invasion, the Saudi-led UAE part, you know, backed UAE, US-backed campaign. They grew in power. They entrenched themselves in the capital. They formed a unity government with Saleh and members of his party. And they began governing the north, where, again, the majority of the population resides, while fighting the Saudis, you know, on the ground, or really their mercenaries on the ground. When Saleh switched sides in late 2017, I think this was due to the UAE essentially speaking, you know, opening up a back channel with Saleh and saying, we're going to support you. You could be the president again, whatnot. And so he asked people to rise up against the Houthis, but it was a massive miscalculation because by then they were already in his own stronghold, and it was no longer a Saleh stronghold in Sana'a. It was now a Houthi stronghold. in that in the capital. And so since his killing, some members of his party remained in this coalition government with the Houthis. Others have joined forces with the coalition and began, you know, posing a different front to the Houthis. But they still remain in control of most of the most populous area in Yemen. Nothing has really changed very much on the ground since July of 2015. The southern part of the country, historic south, and some areas in the north are controlled by the coalition government. But that basically means, you know, Saudi influence, UAE occupied areas, and then southern separatists who have different goals from Yemenis who are on their side, but don't want to secede from the north. They're still trying to retake the north. And so there have been clashes within those groups themselves. And you have like Al-Qaeda in the Arabian Peninsula and some ISIS groups in the south. So the south is completely, you know, fragmented among all of these different political parties, whereas the north is really only controlled by Ansarullah.
1: This is Letters on Politics. We are in conversation with Shireen Al-Adimi, non-resident fellow at the Quincy Institute for Responsible Statecraft and assistant professor of language and literacy at Michigan State University's College of Education. She joins us for a conversation about the history of Yemen and who are the Houthis. So let me ask that. Who are the Houthis? How do you describe to people who the Houthis are? I think for a lot of people, especially considering most recent events, with the attacks against ships in the Red Sea and the United States response and military attacks against Yemen. How do you describe to people who the Houthis are?
0: Well, they're often described as Iran-backed Houthi rebels. And I think those are just euphemisms for enemy, right? Because here in the U.S., in the West, we're conditioned to think about Iran as the great enemy. And so it's easy for people to understand, oh, yeah, these are the bad guys. In Yemen, of course, they're not seen that way. Their relationship with Iran has been exaggerated. They're an autonomous group. They are Yemenis who initially began, the movement began by the Houthi family in northern Yemen in Sa'da province, which borders Saudi Arabia. And they were a family of preachers and politicians. They formed a political party. They were, you know, they had membership in parliament for a while. And they were speaking out very consistently and vocally. And again, that's a dangerous thing to do under a dictatorship. But they were speaking out against Saeed Abdullah Saleh's relationship with the West and with Saudi Arabia and against Saudi religious influence in Yemen, because Yemen has a long history of Zaydi Shia traditions and Sunni Shafi'i traditions. And yet we saw the influence of Salafi Wahhabi Islam from Saudi Arabia in the 90s, in the 80s, in the 90s, in the early 2000s, that was deteriorating the theological fabric in Yemen. And so they were speaking out against that. And,
1: is this being brought in from Saudi Arabia, Wahhabism?
0: Yeah, it's been brought in from Saudi Arabia. Saudi Arabia was exporting this version of Islam to to the masses, essentially, to people in Pakistan and Bangladesh and Afghanistan and Yemen. And maybe there wasn't as much resistance to this in other places, but in Yemen, like I said, we have a very long history of coexisting as Zaydis and Shafi'is, Sunnis and Shias. And so this was a threat to Yemeni identity and Yemeni society, especially when this ideology was, many don't see as being compatible with these other traditions at all. It's a very extreme version of Islam that you see taken up by people like who belong to Al-Qaeda or ISIS or the Taliban and whatnot. And Yemenis were very resistant to that. But the Houthis themselves, they belong to the sect of Zaydi Islam, like I said, but they're not a minority by any means. 40% of the Yemeni population follows that sect of Islam. The president, Saleh, himself followed that sect of Islam. He was a secular man, but he was a member of the Zaydi community. And so this isn't an issue of a sectarian divide among Yemenis. It's not an issue of like the small minority that is not representing the interests of the larger population, but they were most vocal against U.S. intervention in Yemen, U.S. influence in Yemen, and Saudi influence in Yemen. And Saleh saw that as a threat, and so he responded by enlisting Saudi support to battle them militarily. He said, look, they're at your border. They're a threat to you as much as they are to me. They call you an enemy. They think of me as an enemy. You really should help me out here. And they did. He tried doing the same with the U.S. at the time by creating this link between them and Iran, saying that he, and this is all in WikiLeaks if people want to go down the rabbit hole, but I think it's worthwhile, saying that they are funded by Iran, that their weapons that they were using against the Yemeni government were, you know, transferred by Iran. And the Americans took this seriously because, like I said, Iran, USA, long-term enemies. And so they were willing to support him if that were true, but the investigations showed that they were actually getting their weapons from the Yemeni market, the Yemeni black market. And so they weren't, you know, agents of Iran. They've gone closer to Iran as the war dragged on, but they're certainly autonomous. They're indigenous to Yemen. They have, they're a product of the local conditions there in Yemen. And the response to them, military response to them, only made them stronger over time.
1: The Zaydi sect of Islam, this is, I suppose, under the umbrella of the Shiite tract of the religion?
0: It is, but it's also theologically closer to Sunni Islam, because the schism with the, when we say Shia Islam now, most Shia Muslims follow the sect that's practiced in like Iraq and Lebanon and Iran, which is the Twelver sect, the Ja'fari school of thought. The Zaydis split very early on, and so they don't follow the 12 imams the way the majority of the Shias do. They follow 5 imams, the last of whom, his name was Zayd, and so hence Zaydi Islam. But theologically, they're closer to Sunnis, and I think that's why they were allowed to, and maybe not that's why, but that's one of the reasons they were able to coexist with their Sunni neighbors with no issues for 1500 years. But they are, they don't think of themselves necessarily as Sunni or Shia. They think of themselves as Zaydi, and the Zaydi sect of Islam only really exists in Yemen.
1: So a little bit different than I think is commonly portrayed in the media today, that there's this strong religious connection between Yemen and Iran.
0: Yeah, there isn't. I mean, there's a geopolitical interest. There's a relation. I mean, they found themselves being bombed and starved by most of their neighbors, and they found an ally in Iran. And Iran does support them with various, you know, maybe technological ways, maybe some weapons, but not to the same extent that the Saudis were receiving, you know, or the other side, the other Yemenis were receiving support from the Saudi-led coalition in the U.S. To say they're Iran-backed, I think, just gives us the notion that they're controlled by Iran, and they're certainly not controlled. And many people have been saying this, just hearing those analyses are just preposterous because it betrays a true ignorance of the situation in Yemen. And at the very least, just a nefarious attempt to dismiss them as just, you know, proxies of Iran.
1: Could the Houthis be considered a religious fundamentalist group?
0: They're not calling for a theological state. They are still operating within the Republic of Yemen. They cannot be compared to extremist groups like the Taliban or ISIS or Al-Qaeda by any means. And their concerns have always been nationalists. So this was a call for sovereignty. This was their protest at the very beginning, and their fight now is one of national sovereignty. They have no interest in repression, like, you know, or control in that sense, or imposing a religious doctrine, although that may come with them becoming the de facto rulers. We'll see. But, you know, they also, like I said, 40% of Yemeni society is already Zaydi. And so they're not trying to convert people to Zaydi Islam. They're just trying to stave off foreign intervention. But I think it remains to be seen what kind of government they will have. I hope it's one that's democratic. I hope it's that Yemenis can actually, you know, decide their own future, because this was what they've been attempted to do all along. Yemen is a republic. We're not a monarchy like our neighbors are. We're not absolute monarchies.
1: Tell me the significance of that. Yemen is a republic.
0: There is a long, tip of the Arabian Peninsula is surrounded by gulfs, the Gulf of Aden in the south, the Red Sea in the west, Oman to our east, which is a sultanate, Saudi Arabia to the north, which is an absolute monarchy. And then all of the countries within that gulf, the Arabian Gulf Peninsula, Qatar, Bahrain, Kuwait, UAE, and like I said, Oman and Saudi Arabia, all of them are absolute monarchies. Yemen is the only one in that entire region that is not. And when there was a monarchy in Yemen, northern Yemen, in the between 1918 and the early 60s, Yemenis fought long and hard to expel them, to expel that system of monarchy. And they actually found, the monarchy found support from Saudi Arabia at the time in order to maintain its power. So for 8 years, the Saudis and the British supported the North Yemeni Zaydi monarchy to try to remain in power, because if you're a king, you want a king at your borders. You don't want a democracy at your borders trying to maybe influence your people in any way, shape, or form. And so the motivations of Saudi Arabia have always been to try to maintain, if we're not going to get a monarchy in Yemen, we've tried that in the 60s, well, at least we can get a puppet in government who will serve our interests as long as well as his. And that's the panic that we saw in 2015 when they realized that that wasn't going to be the case anymore with the formation of a government that would have included the Houthis. And so I think it's important to realize that there's a spirit for democracy. And if the Houthis end up becoming dictators, I bet you anything that the Yemeni population is going to rise up once again and, call for an independent, republic, democratic state, because that is the promise that has yet to be fulfilled Yemen.
1: Could it be described as the republic for now has been put on hold in the sense of how it operates?
0: I would say so. I mean, there's not been any... We can't have elections at this time when there's an active war. There were going to be elections in 2014 that, or 2012, 2013, 2014, that they kept, moving those elections. President Hadi was in power as an interim president for a while, but he was only appointed for 2 years. Within those 2 years, he was supposed to call for elections, and he kept, postponing that, asked for another extension, resigned, was, basically wasting everybody's time. And meanwhile, there was a plot to essentially federalize Yemen into these several federal groups. And the Houthis resisted that because it was just going to fracture. It's just going to be another attempt by foreign powers to divide and conquer. And so I would say that, it's yet to be seen, but the hope is for the people of Yemen to decide what's best for them. And hopefully that happens in a democratic way.
1: Last week, U.S. President Joe Biden redesignated the Houthis as a terrorist organization early on in his term as president. He undid that designation of the Houthis being a terrorist organization. How do you see that dynamic in the United States with these terrorist designations about the Houthis?
0: Biden and his administration criticized Trump for using this as a political tool back in 2021. So one of the last acts as president, in one of his last acts as president, Trump designated the Houthis as terrorists, largely in response to the UAE saying, hey, look at these guys, they've been bombing us, as though Yemenis are not supposed to, as though Yemenis have no right to self-defense, that we were just supposed to lay down and take it while a coalition of 16 countries was bombing us. And so he designated them as terrorists, and very quickly the Biden administration reversed that. It was actually the quickest reversal of an FTO in the U.S. Because he saw that as a political tool. And Blinken at the time said that, we've listened, quote unquote, we've listened to the United Nations warnings and other humanitarian groups, and we know that this is going to affect the Yemeni population adversely. We don't see them as terrorists, and we're going to delist them. So now to reinstate them is essentially doing what Trump did, which is using it as a political tool, except that, Trump did it and, and he was leaving office. He just did it to placate the UAE. But Biden is doing it to get them to stop the attacks in the Red Sea, when he knows that the only thing that's going to stop the attacks in the Red Sea is calling for a ceasefire in Gaza, actually having a ceasefire in Gaza, lifting the blockade on Gaza, which is what the Ansarullah have said that is behind the motivation for these attacks. And during the short ceasefire, there were no attacks in the Red Sea because, that they said they weren't going to attack when there's a ceasefire. So I think it just represents another, political game that this Biden administration is playing. And he knows that this is going to starve Yemenis, because what financial institution is going to want to operate in an area that's controlled by, quote unquote, terrorists? And so those of us sending money back home in order to make sure that people are alive, how are we going to be able to send this money back home? How remittances are a large part of the Yemeni economy, unfortunately, because of the poverty that Yemenis have experienced as a result of the war over the last several years. So, you know, how are aid organizations supposed to operate in those areas? He knows what the consequences are, not to the Houthis, but to the Yemeni population. The Houthis don't really have a lot of funds outside for him to sanction. This is not going to affect them. It's going to affect the average Yemeni person, just like the war and the blockade over the last 9 years has affected the average Yemeni person at the end.
1: There has been a famine.
0: Oh, absolutely. I mean, they've called it famine-like conditions, but we know a child was dying of starvation. A child under the age of five was dying of starvation every 75 seconds for many years in Yemen. Nobody's sat down and calculated all of these costs of war. It feels like they just stopped counting at some point. But, you know, the most conservative estimate is that 377,000 people were killed in this war, either by starvation or bombing. We know that the figures are much larger. You know, anybody who needed dialysis and couldn't get access to that because of the blockade, 50% of the population had no access to hospitals or healthcare services because most of our hospitals were bombed. And then, you know, getting medical aid and supplies into the country was impossible because of the blockade. Cholera was running rampant in Yemen. The worst outbreak in modern history happened in Yemen because there's no fuel in the country to operate the water pumps. People were drinking contaminated water, couldn't rehydrate with water because there was no way to gain access to clean water. And they were dying of preventable diseases like cholera and diphtheria and whatnot. All of the people who died, all of the children who died of a fever because there was no Tylenol on the shelves, for example, those don't get counted as casualties of war, but they absolutely have been casualties of war, let alone the people who literally starved to death. And we were seeing these images of people starving to death because there was no food allowed to come into the country unless it was authorized by the Saudi-led coalition.
1: There have been charges of genocide concerning what's happening in Yemen. The legal term of genocide is a deliberate attempt to eliminate in part or in whole an entire people. Do you see that as having had happened or even still happening in Yemen?
0: Absolutely. And I think the parallel I'm going to draw here is that the case against Israel in the ICJ, you know, parallels the case against, there's no case against them, but the statements that we hear the Israelis make about Palestinians parallel the case that the statements that the Saudis were making against Yemenis. So, you know, Israel says that they're not blockading Palestinians, they're blockading Hamas. Saudi Arabia said for a number of years, they're not blockading Yemenis, they're blockading the Houthis. Okay, well, Yemenis were dying, Houthis are not. They were saying that the Houthis were using civilians as shields, as human shields, just like we hear Israel say about Palestinians who are being killed, civilians, and they say that they were just human shields being used by Hamas. They were saying that they're not targeting, you know, anything deliberately. Meanwhile, you know, hospitals and schools and school buses and any moving vehicle, essentially, and homes and mosques and all of these areas, historic heritage sites, they were all deliberately targeted by the Saudi-led coalition. So if it's not genocide, then what is it? They declared war upon the entire population of Yemen, those areas that didn't support them, that didn't accept foreign intervention. And they worked really hard. And, you know, we know from UN reports, for example, that their targeting was widespread and systematic. And yet the U.S. continued to support them, not just with weapons, but with targeting assistance and logistics and spare parts and all of the ways that we mentioned earlier.
1: Shireen Al-Adeemi is our guest. Shireen Al-Adeemi is a non-resident fellow at the Quincy Institute for Responsible Statecraft and assistant professor of language and literacy at Michigan State University's College of Education. She joins us for a conversation about the history of Yemen and who are the Houthis. Shireen Al-Adeemi, what is the interest that Saudi Arabia has in Yemen?
0: I've been saying this for a number of years and people have said, well, it's actually not that important, but we see the importance now, which is Bab al-Mandab Strait, first and foremost. Bab al-Mandab Strait is where international shipping goes through. Anything going to Asia from Europe, anything going to Europe from Asia has to go through Bab al-Mandab Strait. And whoever controls Yemen controls Bab al-Mandab Strait. And so the battles there have been most fierce over the last several years as well. And so, yes, there are some oil reserves and gas reserves and whatnot, but the main interest here is Yemen's geopolitical location and the you know, the ability of whoever's governing Yemen to potentially disrupt international shipping in that strait. And the Houthis have never posed a threat to international shipping. They don't even pose a threat to international shipping now. They pose a threat to shipping to Israel's economy, essentially, because they've targeted all Israel-linked and Israel-bound ships. After the U.S. and U.K. started bombing Yemen, they said that they've expanded that to also U.S. and U.K.-linked ships in that area. But I think we see now that the geopolitical location and the ability for Yemen's rulers to disrupt that is what got Saudi Arabia and the UAE and the U.S. involved in Yemen to begin with. They underplayed that for a number of years, but that's why Yemen has always been the target of those countries, and they've maintained good relationships with the dictators there in order to ensure that, you know, that Saudi oil going through these ports is not going to be disrupted, and that, you know, you don't want instability at your border either when you're Saudi Arabia. And so that was the other reason they wanted to maintain control and have a thumb over whoever's going to be leading Yemen.
1: This strait, it's a part of the Red Sea?
0: It's a part of the Red Sea. It's just at the entrance of the Red Sea. Yemen is at that corner of between the Gulf of Aden and the Indian Ocean and the Red Sea. And it controls, it's a very tight passageway. It's actually, the name translates to Gate of Tears, because historically so many people died crossing those straits. It's a very, very narrow strait. And so, you know, they've controlled it. And there has been some, so in the 60s, for example, the communist government in South Yemen, in a show of solidarity with the Egyptians in their war against Israel, they closed Bab al-Mandeb Strait for a while. So people know, the U.S. knows, the Saudis know that this strait is very important, and whoever is in charge of Yemen controls that strait, and so it better be somebody who is a strong ally of Saudi Arabia and the UAE and the United States.
1: And it's important to understand the Red Sea itself and the importance that the Red Sea holds. This is a long body of water that's connected to other body of waters that can actually serve as a shortcut from the Atlantic Ocean to the Indian Ocean. And without being able to go through these bodies of water, you would actually have to sail all the way south around the continent of Africa. So it's a vitally important body of water. I think it's multiple bodies of water, right? Also includes Mediterranean Sea, and I'm a little geographically challenged, but.
0: Yes, absolutely. And so, you know, you don't want to add, if you're a shipping company, you don't want to add 9 to 14 days to your journey by going through the tip of Africa, right? And that comes with extra fuel, extra costs. And, you know, this is a shortcut, like you said. And so it's vitally important to shipping, to international shipping, to oil, you know, whether it's oil and oil products going through those ports. And by last time I checked, it was something like 6 or 7 million barrels of oil and, you know, oil products go through that port every single day. And so they just want to make sure that that is not disrupted, the shipping is not disrupted. And the response of the United States to act as a world police once again and to deploy troops and the Navy in that area, in Yemen's own backyard, in Yemeni waters, and to say that they're defending capitalism essentially by calling it Operation Prosperity Guardian, that's just a clear out defense of capitalism. They're not even hiding it. When all they had to do was not support a genocide in Palestine, in Gaza. And then to begin bombing Yemen and to call it Houthi targets, as though airports are Houthi targets, you know, and not, it don't belong to the Yemeni people. And so to escalate in that way rather than to work toward a diplomatic solution and to call for peace in that region, I think just tells us what the intentions of the United States are and the violent response that we're seeing to this conflict.
1: Operation Prosperity Garden.
0: That's what they called it.
1: Who comes up with these?
0: The United States, apparently.
1: Tell me, you know, there's many countries that border the Red Sea and even other bodies of water that gives you the route from the Atlantic to the Indian Ocean. Only Yemen and the Houthis in Yemen are attacking U.S. ships and Israeli ships for their claim of in solidarity. I don't know if in solidarity, but due to what is happening in Gaza. Why only Yemen? What's important to understand about this dynamic?
0: What's important to understand is that many of these countries are strong allies of the United States. They don't represent the will of their own people. By and large, Arab populations are against the state of Israel and against the state of Israel certainly committing genocide in Gaza. We see it on our phones every single day, and it's absolutely horrific. And the Arab countries in that region have not been able to mobilize in any way, shape, or form, you know, to put any kind of pressure for Israel to stop its bombardment and its attack on civilians in Gaza. The Houthis have no relationship with the United States and Israel, have no intention to normalize relationships with Israel, as we've seen happen with many of these Arab countries. So the UAE, for example, just normalized relationships, their economic relationship with Israel. The Saudis were very close to a normalization deal with Israel. None of this has to do with the Palestinian people. They've done it, in fact, at the expense of Palestinian people, as though Saudi and Israel were ever at war. You know, they weren't. But they're, you know, furthering their own economic interests through these normalization deals, and so they don't want to disrupt that. And they've allowed the U.S. and U.K. to use their airspaces to bomb Yemen in response. And so these are not people who could be seen as serious in their solidarity with Palestine and the Palestinians. You've seen clashes with Hezbollah and some clashes out of Iraq. But other than that, the Houthis represent they're not the rulers of Yemen, but they're the de facto government in northern Yemen, whether they're recognized by the international community or not. They are the de facto government in Yemen, and they pose the biggest threat here. But I think the spotlight is on them because of the silence of all of the regional players right now. And it's a shameful silence. It doesn't have to be done this way, you know, like if the Saudis, for example, limited oil production just for a week. We could see what kind of impact that would have on Israel's and certainly the U.S. support for Israel. Instead, they just make these statements that are empty statements, and they just essentially, through their silence, are supporting whatever is happening in Palestine. And so why are they the only ones? I don't know. I would love to see. It would have been important to see solidarity, material solidarity for Palestine emerge from these other countries, but I know that the reality is that they don't represent the will of their people. These are dictators and you know, kings who have controlled their region and they don't even have a constitution in Saudi Arabia, for example. These are absolute monarchies. And their relationship with the West, with the UK, with the US, with Israel is far more important than any kind of solidarity they would have for the Palestinian people.
1: Is there a historic relationship between Yemen and Palestine?
0: There is. So Yemen, like I said, like we've talked about today, you know, it's been divided north and south. We had a monarchy in the north at some point, the communists in the south, then a Republic of Yemen. And yet through all of these various government forms, we've had moral and material support for Palestinians and the Palestinian cause. So one example is when Yemen, northern Yemen, when it was still a monarchy, they joined the UN. They were in 1947. They were among five countries that walked out of the UN meeting when they voted to partition Palestine. When in the 60s, there was a war between Egypt and Israel, the communists in South Yemen closed Bab al-Mandeb in solidarity with Palestine. In the 1980s and 90s, during the Lebanese civil war and other events in that region, when the Palestinian leadership was kicked out of Lebanon, they were welcomed with open arms by Ali Abdullah Saleh, the president. And so no matter what system we've had in power and government in Yemen, there's always been material and moral support to the Palestinian people. Even growing up in Yemen, I had Palestinian neighbors who, you know, their parents were teachers and they could work and live in Yemen without any kind of restrictions that Palestinians face in other countries, you know, no refugee camps or anything like that. there was a deep solidarity with the Palestinian people throughout the decades. And I think part of that is because, you know, we mentioned Yemen is the homeland of Arabs. And so there's a sense of Arab nationalism and pan-Arabism there. But also, you know, we are a colonized people. We know what that looks like. We know the consequences of that. And we know oppression when we see it because we've experienced it. And so there's this long-running solidarity with the Yemeni people that you're seeing now manifest through Houthi leadership and the vast support by the Yemeni people for these actions. You've seen, I don't know if your viewers have or your listeners have seen the masses in Yemen who've come out in support of these actions in the Red Sea and in defiance of the US-UK bombings against them. We're talking millions of people being mobilized in the streets. These people are not forced to be there. They are showing their genuine support for the Palestinians.
1: In the Arab world, does Yemen hold a special place to people for the significance? I mean, maybe even what's happening right now, especially on the street, but even historically speaking, for its significance in early Arab history?
0: I would say that we've kind of been sidelined by many in the Arab world as and looked down upon, frankly, as being, you know, quote unquote, the poorest middle country in the Middle East, as though we weren't exploited and, you know, made impoverished by the various events that happened. But there's this, and even if we were, like, so what, you know. But I think they've been dismissed for quite a while. When the Saudis began bombing in Yemen in 2015, there was very little support for the Yemeni population. Since 2015 to 2023, there has not been, like, this, you know, mobilization for our cause. You don't see these protests in the Arab world in solidarity of Yemen. It felt like we were just yelling into the void for all of these years, trying to get people to pay attention to what's happening in Yemen and to stop their own governments from bombing us. It wasn't a call for help. It was a call for ending hostilities, ending these, whether it was the US's influence in bombing in Yemen or the UK support for it or the Saudi or UAE. But we didn't have that mass mobilization on the streets or politically or otherwise in support of Yemenis. And so we felt, and many Yemenis have felt, absolutely ignored by the rest of the world and by our Arab neighbors who ganged up on us, essentially, when we posed no threat to their security whatsoever. But I think what's happening now is that they're seeing, all of a sudden, we're seeing this attention on Saadullah and their actions in Yemen, and many in the Arab world are understand this to be a legitimate response to genocide. So the Houthis are saying that they are enacting their duties under the Genocide Convention, Article 1, prevention of genocide, the state's duties to prevent genocide. And many people are seeing this as a righteous form of resistance to what's happening in Palestine. And there's a lot more attention to the Yemen cause now than we've seen in the last several years. I don't know how sustained this will be, but in this moment, there's a perceptible shift in how Yemenis are being seen by their neighbors, who for the longest time either accepted that they were just going to be bombed or just, you know, didn't really care that much. Or if they did, it wasn't any sustained mobilization in solidarity with Yemenis.
1: So they are citing the Geneva Convention for the justification of these attacks in the Red Sea. And that reminds me, in the 1990s, when the Houthis are formed, they were an anti-corruption. It was an anti-corruption movement, wasn't it? I mean, I think it's easy for us, especially if we don't know a lot about it, myself included, to think of this as a theocratic kind of a group, and maybe there's some elements of that. But it's also a very sort of legal-minded anti-corruption group, at least in its origins.
0: It was anti-corruption, anti-imperialist, anti-interventionist group. And those were very clearly what they were calling for from the beginning. And it's what made so many people in Yemen join their cause. You know, they're no longer just the Houthis or Ansarullah, because Yemenis, regardless of their sectarian affiliation, whether they're or regional affiliation, you know, are joining, have joined the front lines and have joined in many ways the cause of the Ansarullah, because these are things that affected all of us in Yemen. Just most people weren't able to say anything about it. Now, of course, along the years, they've been accused of human rights violations. And I do think that every violation of human rights needs to be investigated thoroughly by outside neutral parties. And I'm not saying that the Houthis have acted, you know, in a way that gained support from every Yemeni. That's not the case. But I think if there were elections in Yemen today, I think they would win hands down because of the grievances that they have and the way that they've been seen as defending Yemen over the last several years in defiance of Saudi Arabia and the UAE, and now directly in defiance of the United States and the United Kingdom. They're seen as people who are in Yemen, defending Yemen against foreign intervention, foreign aggression, and have called against corruption and are, you know, their cause is rooted in those grievances.
1: Shireen Al-Adini has been our guest. She has joined us for a conversation about the history of Yemen and who are the Houthis. Shireen Al-Adini is a non-resident fellow at the Quincy Institute for Responsible Statecraft and assistant professor of language and literacy at Michigan State University's College of Education. Shireen Al-Adini, I thank you very much for taking this time.
0: It's my pleasure. Thank you so much, Mitch.
1: That does it for Letters and Politics. The show is produced by Deanna Martinez. Kirsten Thomas is our engineer. If you'd like to hear this or past shows, you could do so by going online and finding our archives at kpfa.org. I'm Mitch Jezrich, and I thank you for listening.

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It is 2 a.m. coming up next, Against the Grain.

0: today on Against the Grain, how did conservatives come to dominate so much of the media in the U.S.?
1: Part of what happens here isn't just up by their bootstraps, conservatives finally start building media. It's they spent 40 or 50 years cultivating an audience. Then once the regulations scale back during the Reagan administration, they start investing in commercial outlets that are designed to appeal to the audience that they had cultivated and they had grown over the course of those decades.
0: Historian A.J. Bauer looks at the formative period between the advent and repeal of the Fairness Doctrine, in which the right looked to the left to sharpen its criticism of the media, which ultimately helped give rise to a media ecosystem on the right with its own commercial imperatives. From the studios of KPFA in Berkeley, California, this is Against the Grain on Pacifica Radio. I'm Sasha Lilly. From the outside, the right can seem quite unified, or at least up until the Trump years. But A.J. Bauer argues that the causes that animate the different sectors of the right have changed over time, balancing defense of traditional social hierarchies and free market capitalism. Binding its different factions has been an abiding fixation on the biases of the mainstream media, something that Bauer argues has actually been borrowed from the left. He is the author of Making the Liberal Media, How Conservatives Built a Movement Against the Press. He's assistant professor of journalism and creative media at the University of Alabama. AJ, progressives often view the right's attacks on the so-called liberal media as kind of a red herring, designed to pressure an already cautious and commercially compromised media system to move further to the right. Is the notion that the mainstream media has a liberal bias a convenient fiction for the right, or do they really believe it?
1: The premise of my book is that belief often has some materiality to it. And the reason I came to this research is my first project as a researcher, as a graduate student, was an ethnography of the Tea Party movement in 2010. And I went and spent time in the greater Boston area, Massachusetts, and Dallas-Fort Worth and Texas, where I'm from originally. And I went to meetings. I interviewed more than two dozen Tea Partiers. And one thing that I noticed is a lot of them kind of had pretty diverse media diets, or at least that's the way that they presented it to me in interviews, and that they saw themselves as somewhat critical of the media. So what I noticed is that it wasn't just kind of an elite working the refs situation. It was kind of a deeply held belief by conservatives in the 2010s, at least during the Obama era, and that it kind of shaped their identity as conservatives and how they consumed media. And so the book is a kind of a historical account of where that, what I call critical disposition toward the press comes from. So I look all the way back and ended up finding out that in the 1930s and 40s, there wasn't a liberal media. There was what was called a reactionary media. So basically a belief, a kind of broad-based belief that the media was biased in favor of capital and in favor of big business. This was borne out during the kind of New Deal era by Franklin Roosevelt, who was very fond of claiming that around 85% of the newspapers were against him and against the New Deal. And indeed, many newspapers endorsed candidates against Roosevelt. And so part of what the book does is it tracks a kind of rightward shift in structural press criticism from the left, from the kind of popular front left of the 1930s and 40s, through the McCarthy era Red Scare, and into the kind of rise of the modern conservative movement. And I argue that this critical disposition toward the press has been kind of a foundational element of conservative political identity going all the way back to the beginnings of modern conservatism in the mid-1940s, early 1950s.
0: Tracing that history as you do, can you remind us of the fortunes of the right in the 1930s and the 1940s, which we were just describing that period? How much sway did right-wing ideas hold on the public at large?
1: With the onset of the New Deal in the 1930s and 40s, the right was kind of a shambles. They were really struggling. Conservatives were really struggling to maintain or build popular support. One of the interesting findings I found in my research, I actually saw an advertisement in Reader's Digest, old issue of Reader's Digest in the 1940s, there was a book that was published by a couple of neoliberal economic activists that was called How to Be Popular Though Conservative. And it was literally cartoons, like kind of humorous cartoons about the plight of the poor, lowly conservative. One of it is a depiction of a conservative who'd been tarred and feathered returning home to his wife. And his wife says, honey, how was your speech on economy and government? Kind of a joke that he was tarred and feathered as a result of it. There was another of a little girl driving in a car, kind of a limousine with her dad, saying, daddy, do all fascists drive Cadillacs, right? And so there was kind of this self-awareness among conservatives that their worldview, in particular, a support for free market laissez-faire capitalism, that was the primary goal of conservatism in that era, that it was highly unpopular, that people just rejected it out of hand. And this is because, you know, the Great Depression, right, was still very fresh in people's minds, and they remember the kind of collapse of capitalism and the necessity of governmental intervention. And so conservatives in the 1940s were kind of in the wilderness, right? You can look back to, there was actually a conservative thinker at the time, a libertarian thinker named Albert J. Nock, who actually theorized this as what he called the remnant, which is kind of a small cadre of, you know, intellectually enlightened pro-capitalists who, you know, were being relied upon for the redemption of, you know, mankind, or at least the redemption of capitalism.
0: Well, then how did the Red Scare of the McCarthy era help reshape the right, including around the sense of being in the wilderness and, you know, reaching beyond that minoritarian sort of crouch that the right was in?
1: Yeah, so another key factor here that I think is important to mention getting into the McCarthy era is in the 1940s, and Victor Picard has a really great book about this called America's Battle for Media Democracy. But there was a what was called a progressive media reform movement in the 1940s. So there was kind of a widespread awareness. This starts out among kind of leftist labor organizers and folks like that, spreads to kind of more civil libertarian types. Basically a belief that the media was biased in favor of capital and big business, and that in order to create a kind of pluralistic, you know, media environment, you needed governmental and other kinds of reforms. And so one of the figures that I look at in the book is a figure named George Seldes, who was a progressive media reformer and media critic, who launched an important newsletter called InFact. InFact was the first newsletter in the U.S. that was devoted solely to press criticism, and it was larger in circulation than the New Republic. It was larger than The Nation. You know, it was, you know, bigger than most of the liberal weekly or liberal monthly kind of newspaper or news magazines at the time. And so George Seldes was a really important critic of the media. He was an early advocate of, or critic rather, of the media's coverage of tobacco, the tobacco industry. He had read early reports about, you know, possibilities that tobacco caused cancer, and pointed out that, you know, these news outlets got a lot of their advertising dollars from tobacco and thus didn't cover it, right? He also was a big proponent of the belief that there was a right-wing media conspiracy. He called it a domestic fascist press conspiracy. And he depicted Reader's Digest, this kind of mass market, million circulation magazine, as kind of the ringleader. Basically, he accused Reader's Digest of amplifying and publishing right-wing anti-communist articles that had been published in much smaller journals. Smaller journals by the mid to late 1940s, like Human Events, which is kind of an early conservative movement publication, as well as a publication called Plain Talk later on in the 40s. So by the late 1940s, the progressive media reform movement is bustling. There is a push in 1947 by the National Association of Broadcasters to the Federal Communications Commission to rescind a doctrine that was founded in the early 1940s called the Mayflower Doctrine. This was a policy that banned broadcast editorialization over the airwaves. It was an early instance of policy by the progressive media reform movement that was designed to make sure that the owners of radio broadcast licenses, so moneyed people, couldn't use those broadcast licenses to do their political and pecuniary bidding, right? So by the late 40s, the National Association of Broadcasters, which is a big kind of advocacy group or lobbyist group, they have enough sway to convince the FCC to reconsider, right? This is also towards the waning days of the New Deal. This is as Roosevelt has died and Truman is in power, right? There's kind of a shifting rightward within the Democratic Party at this point. This is the beginnings of the Cold War as well. And as they're reconsidering the Mayflower Doctrine, the progressive media reform movement is still pretty strong. A lot of them go and testify, and they end up getting what's called the Fairness Doctrine. The Fairness Doctrine was a policy from the FCC from 1970.

0: rights for Black Americans, and in support of organized labor. So this was a really important moment in liberal left organizing in the United States, where there was focused attention on those issues, and there was relative collaboration. One of the main figures within the kind of right-wing movement apparatus that plays a crucial role in kicking off that Red Scare was someone named Alfred Kohlberg. Alfred Kohlberg was a textile importer. He imported textiles from China. Because of his business interests in China, he was very concerned about the rise of the communists and very invested in Chiang Kai-shek and the nationalists, you know, holding and winning power there. Now, to do that, he invested in a series of different initiatives in the U.S. One was called American Business Consultants. American Business Consultants was basically an independent research operation that was kind of a parallel to the House Un-American Activities Committee and FBI counter-subversion researchers. So they basically created dossiers on every leftist and liberal that they could find in the public life and everything they could find that might be negative or incriminating or anything like that about them. Kohlberg also invested in a new magazine, rather, called Plain Talk in the late 1940s, as these are both getting up and running. And the American Business Consultants comes with this list of figures on the left. It says, which of these people do you want to write a profile of? And basically red bait. And then the Plain Talk editors come back and say, no, we don't want any of these people. We want to target George Seldes. George Seldes, the media critic on the left, right? So the right was so upset with George Seldes' media criticism targeting, you know, the right-wing biases of these mainstream press outlets that they felt that they needed to target him first, basically. This is a really important confrontation in the late 1940s that describes a kind of broader discursive shift that's taking place. So the person who writes that expose of George Seldes in the late 40s is a journalist named Eugene Lyons. Eugene Lyons and other journalists like Ralph de Toledano, for example, were left anti-Stalinists in the 1940s who were invested in that progressive media reform tradition. If you look at like outlets like The New Leader, for example, which was a democratic socialist newspaper, both Eugene Lyons and Ralph de Toledano wrote for that publication. That publication published a lot of work that was critiquing the broad media for being right-wing. But they themselves were so anti-communist that as right anti-communist publications start emerging, like Plain Talk, the kind of beginnings of the right-wing media infrastructure that builds in the late 40s into the 50s and 60s, those journalists leave the left and migrate rightward. And so journalists like Lyons and de Toledano bring that progressive media reform criticism with them as they journey rightward, while also red-baiting figures like George Seldes to the margins of public life. So part of what you see in the McCarthy period, or before McCarthy, actually, late 40s, early 50s, the second Red Scare, is you see the right noticing that left-wing media criticism is valuable, and then targeting those left-wing media critics, leveraging the second Red Scare to push them to the margins of public life, and then taking that criticism and then adopting it and using it themselves.
1: I'm speaking with media historian A.J. Bauer about his book, Making the Liberal Media, How Conservatives Built a Movement Against the Press. This is Against the Grain, and I'm Sasha Lilly. So one of the things that is really striking in your book is that this thread of learning from the left, I mean, in this case, people actually who had been on the left moving to the right and their knowledge being harnessed by the right in their sort of counterattack. But that thread seems to run through much of this, which is that the right is able to draw from the left or emulate the left in various ways. And one of the ways that's striking, of course, and memorable for many people is the rise of a sector of the right around William Buckley, who co-founded the National Review in 1955 and who saw the National Review in some ways as a kind of counter to progressive magazines like The Nation or The New Republic or other left publications. I wonder if you could talk about the importance of William Buckley in shaping this discourse of the media being liberal, which has endured to this day on the right, as well as the degree to which, you know, these sort of elements of not only clashing with the left, but studying the left, motivating or propelling the innovations of the right.
0: You're right that this is a kind of persistent theme throughout the book and throughout the history of modern conservatism. One of the funny anecdotes while I was researching this book that helped me kind of recognize this is I was actually doing an oral history interview with Richard Viguerie, who was a new right activist

0: the 1970s who kind of used direct mail as a way of mobilizing conservative constituencies. And he said, we reverse engineered the left. He said, we studied what the left was doing, and then we did the same thing. And I said, Richard, you know, were you like reading Gramsci? Like you were you doing like Marxist reading groups? And he was like, no, none of that. We were just looking and seeing what was successful and what wasn't, right? And I saw, I mean, Viguerie and Buckley weren't necessarily that close or friendly, but like you see that in Buckley's activism as well. I was actually looked at the papers of the American Conservative Union. So it's the organization that runs CPAC to this day, the Conservative Political Action Conference. But the ACU actually was founded explicitly as a corollary to Americans for Democratic Action, the ADA, which was a really powerful liberal advocacy group in the early 1960s. And so you literally find in the archive, you see ADA pamphlets and then like reports that are written by conservatives within the Buckley circle saying these ADA guys are doing a great work. Like we need to replicate this basically, you know, one to one. And so there's a long history of borrowing. And I think that one reason why we often haven't focused on this is so much of the history of conservatism focuses on ideology, right? What are their beliefs? Or focuses on the kind of repressive aspects, right? Like how are they doing things that are harming Black communities or harming queer communities or harming the working class? Those are all really important frames. But part of what this book does is it says, let's look tactically, right? When somebody moves from the left to the right, they do have a different ideology and they have a different kind of, enemy construction, right? But they also learn lessons from their earlier political organizing that they carry with them, right? That doesn't go away. And so part of what you see in the story is literally people that are left-wingers that move rightward, but you also see that there's a pattern among right-wingers of just studying the left and then learning how to do what works for them. One thing that my book argues, though, about Buckley is that there's been a lot of focus on Buckley because he was really important in the kind of elite project of creating a conservatism that was respectable and legitimate to liberals, right? Within those kind of elite higher brow circles. So the book is mostly looking at like where this idea of liberal media bias comes from. And what I find is that actually Buckley needed to walk a kind of fine line, right? He was critical of the press and of the elite, you know, institutions like the universities and whatnot, but he also needed people who were affiliated with the press and the media and those universities to think that conservatism was legitimate. And so he wasn't just attacking the press and just attacking, it was kind of a two-step, right? Critiquing the press, but then trying to, you know, get them to cover the conservative movement favorably. This is one reason why in the 1960s, Buckley famously distances himself from the John Birch Society, right, which was much more conspiratorial and kind of kooky, right, in some of its performances of politics. And so part of what the book does is it actually looks more at the John Birch Society set, right, these disreputable corners of the modern conservative movement that were nevertheless very important at the grassroots. And it actually finds that, I argue at least, that the critical disposition toward the press among conservatism actually is more emergent from that space than Buckley, right? Because those folks were not only being targeted by the mainstream press, they were being targeted by like the National Review as well. I look at a John Birch Society newspaper in Birmingham in the 1960s, and they also, in many conservatives in the South, which was kind of a main growth area for modern conservatism during this time period, many of them were shaped by national media coverage of the civil rights movement as well. And so it isn't just that, you know, Buckley kind of created the liberal media claim from whole cloth. It's this complex interrelation of politics, both at the local and national level, and not only in the reputable, but also in the disreputable corners of the movement that allow for this kind of conservative subjectivity to form.
1: Right. And not to get too far ahead of the story here, but, you know, would it be fair to say that this focus on the liberal media as a bogeyman, you know, even if it's one that is deeply held and believed, is one that actually straddles both what might be considered the fringe of the right and the more respectable side? Although I think you also note that, you know, hard and fast divisions between respectable and fringe are probably too black and white, that they actually overlap more than might be immediately obvious, but that nonetheless, that this notion of the media having a liberal bias has been a unifying concern for both the respectable part of the right that tried to distance itself from really obvious expressions of white supremacy and of fascistic aspirations, and the more let it all hang out fringe of the right.
0: Right. Yeah. And so I definitely argue in the book, right, that media bias or critiques of the media is a bridge that allows for a kind of shared sense of common cause among the kind of fringe disreputable right and the kind of more quote unquote respectable. And you're absolutely right that it's not black and white. It is to some extent a spectrum, but in some cases it's just like one person, depending on the day, is either associated with one or the other, right? I mean, if you look at like M. Stanton Evans, who was William F. Buckley's like best friend, they like collaborated on creating the Young Americans for Freedom. M. Stanton Evans's dad was Medford Evans, who was one of the leading editors of Facts Forum, which is another like early before Buckley right-wing anti-communist organization that I study in the book, but also was a editor for the John Birch Society magazines, right? You have Richard Viguerie and the kind of new right of the 1970s writing regularly, right, for John Birch Society publications, while also being championed as the kind of new reputable right in the late 70s. And so I think that it's the more you look into the kind of personal, familial, and publication track records of these folks, it's just impossible to distinguish. What I argue in the book is that even the idea of a respectable or disreputable right is somewhat of a hallucination, right, of the way that archives are structured and the way that historians have historically narrated the rise of the right in the U.S.
1: You started to mention the civil rights era, and I wanted to ask you, how was the right's focus on the media shaped or altered in its opposition to the civil rights movement?
0: Absolutely. So the book looks at the Birmingham Independent, which was a very small, hyper-local newspaper in Birmingham, Alabama, that was created right in the months and year following the Southern Christian Leadership Conference's Birmingham Crusade or campaign. So this was, a famous moment where civil rights organizers descend on downtown Birmingham, engage in nonviolent civil disobedience, are brutally attacked by Bull Connor and his police forces using police dogs and fire hoses. A lot of the kind of famous police brutality imagery from the 1960s civil rights struggle comes out of this moment in that city, right? And among the kind of Tony White suburbs of Birmingham during that time, there was a belief that the Birmingham News and the Birmingham Post-Herald, that were the local daily newspapers in town, that both of them were too accommodationist and that they were too supportive of the civil rights protesters. Now, both of those publications were vociferously against Martin Luther King Jr., calling him an outside agitator, basically in favor of a kind of slow walking of integration as a way of staving it off forever and maintaining white elite authority. And so the interesting thing that I found is there's a conventional narrative here that conservatives saw national news media coverage, CBS, NBC, ABC, coming down to the South from New York, covering these protests, and then depicting them on television, that was something that skews this critical disposition toward the press. And I think that that's definitely a part of it. But if you look at the hyper-local level within the South, there was already, starting in the 1950s, from the Brown versus Board decision onwards, there was a growing and local media criticism of something that was called the paper curtain. So the paper curtain was an idea that was formulated by a segregationist journalist that basically said that local newspapers in the South were being insufficiently supportive of maintaining segregation and opposing the civil rights movement. And so it was a local media criticism or regional media criticism against dailies, basically calling for them to advocate more vociferously against the civil rights movement and against their Black populations within their towns or communities, right? And so the conservative critical disposition to the press, which is created less around civil rights and more around anti-communism, actually. By the 1960s, as you see the Black freedom struggle engaging in more public protest, that localized Southern critique of the media dovetails with this national conservative media criticism into much more something that looks much more like what the liberal media claim is these days.
1: I wanted to ask you about the 1970s, which, you know, is often kind of revered as the golden age of critical journalism in the mainstream media in the U.S. You know, Daniel Ellsberg's release of the Pentagon Papers to the New York Times and Washington Post and so on, and the revelations of Watergate, the investigations there. How did the right organize itself around the media, including in organizations like Accuracy in Media or AIM?
0: Yeah, so Accuracy in Media is a very interesting organization. The kind of conventional wisdom around them on the left is, oh, this is just a group, front group that was created by Nixon to stir animosity against the press, right? It also had been affiliated variously with the new right, the kind of Richard Viguerie right. And so going into researching them, that's what I kind of suspected I would find. They have actually, their archive is at Brigham Young University in Utah. And so I went in there, and what I actually found was that Accuracy in Media actually emerges out of anti-communist organizing from about a decade earlier. There was a liberal trade unionist named Alfred McDowell, who was vehemently anti-communist, and throughout the 1960s in the Washington, D.C. area, hosted a luncheon group for anti-communists who were from the left and right, like basically all parties, right? And one of the members of that group was Reed Irvine, who ends up going on to found Accuracy in Media. Reed Irvine was, he worked as an economist for the Federal Reserve Bank in Washington, D.C. He wrote popularly like kind of op-eds and letters to the editor with kind of conservative beliefs throughout the 1960s. But by the late 1960s, Albert McDowell had died in a car crash. And Reed Irvine kind of takes up some of the slack and continues leading the luncheon group in his stead. Both of them were affiliated with an anti-communist group that McDowell had created called the Council Against Communist Aggression, which I always like to say is my favorite and the funniest acronym in the anti-communist game. It's CACA, which Spanish speakers will appreciate the humor there. So Reed Irvine, kind of under the auspices of the McDowell Luncheon Group and the other members of CACA, get together in 1969, earlier 1969, and they, you know, create basically a proposal for what AIM becomes, which is a watchdog group that's designed to, you know, hold the media, press, mainstream, major media accountable to errors that they saw them to be making, in particular with regards to, you know, critical coverage of capitalism and critical coverage of what I would say U.S. imperialism abroad. They would say, you know, the fight against communism, right? And so it's interesting because in the early drafts of the organization, they say, well, we will have a specific, you know, ideological purpose of being pro-capitalism, pro-U.S. military, pro, you know, anti-communism, that sort of thing, but they cut that out. And so when they actually end up launching later that year, they launch as kind of an independent, neutral, ombudsperson for the press. So similar with other organizations like Facts Forum earlier, there's a tendency within the right throughout the period I study of creating organizations that posit themselves to be both sides, balanced, right, nominally nonpartisan, but are nevertheless kind of skewing whatever their coverage or their reporting is in favor of the right. But anyway, the reason that I say this kind of backstory is in November of 1969, so Nixon gives his famous speech where he claims that the U.S. is going to scale back troops in Vietnam and turn the fight over to the South Vietnamese, right? This is famously called kind of the Vietnamization speech. This is the speech that where Nixon famously calls or hails the Great Silent Majority, right? This speech is panned by pundits on television. And so about a week later, Spiro Agnew, who is his vice president at the time, speaks in Des Moines, Iowa, at like a Republican function, and basically gives a speech denouncing the media. And so this is a kind of well-remembered speech, often is seen as kind of the beginning points of the kind of liberal media bias claim, right? Now, part of what the book argues is actually that's a culmination of maybe 20 or 30 years of organizing, right? And kind of a mainstreaming of that idea that had been circulating on the right for quite some time. But interestingly, so the idea for AIM is created in, say, September of 1969. Agnew gives his speech in November. And so Accuracy and Media almost immediately steps in and says, okay, this issue has just been popularized by the White House. We're going to step in and say we are the group that is documenting the press's consistent bias against the Nixon administration, against the coverage of Vietnam, against, you know, capitalism, all of these sorts of things. And so Accuracy in Media emerges in the 60s as kind of a, in some ways, a watchdog that's designed to kind of, as Noam Chomsky and Edward Herman point out, run flak for the Nixon administration. They are, in fact, doing that. But they do so in a way that has the cover of neutrality. An interesting thing in the book that I look at more in depth is by the mid-1970s, which is kind of the heyday of Accuracy in Media, it takes a few years before they start to get an influx of funds, partly as a result of that new right organizing. So as Richard Viguerie and the new right really starts mobilizing a new push to fund conservative movement infrastructure in the 1970s. So groups and think tanks like the Heritage Foundation and that sort of thing are founded during this period. Accuracy in Media benefits from this kind of rising tide of money that flows to the right among some new donors, people like Joseph Kors, for example, the beer magnate, or Richard Mellenscaife, right? And so as Accuracy in Media is growing in profile, is publishing full-page advertisements in the Washington Post and New York Times denouncing them, is filing Fairness Doctrine complaints with the FCC against major broadcasters like NBC, ABC, and CBS, another organization emerges called the National News Council. So the National News Council was created by the 20th Century Fund. It was a nonpartisan, kind of attempted impartial group of journalists, intellectuals, lawyers, judges, people like that, that was designed to basically serve as a neutral ombudsperson for the media. That's because groups like Accuracy Media and the conservative movement had been stirring up animosity and distrust of the press for decades. So by the 1970s, journalists themselves start to say, oh, maybe there's a problem here, right? It seems like people might not trust us as much. If you look at the kind of trust in media polls, Pew, Gallup, they run these polls regularly. Those all start in the 1970s. And part of the reason that they start is because, especially after Agnew's speech and with the kind of uptick of Accuracy in Media, the mainstream press starts looking over their rightward shoulder and saying, maybe they have a point here, right? This is also, as you pointed out, the time where the press is engaging in pretty robust criticism of the administration, of the Vietnam War. This is the Pentagon Papers era. This is the Watergate era. And so there's an anxiety among the press that that they're losing their audiences, losing their connection to the people. The National News Council is designed as a way of fixing this. And so interestingly, Accuracy in Media almost immediately clocks the National News Council as an opportunity to justify the kind of neutral claims that they were making of their own reporting, or their own watchdogging, right? Basically laundering their right-wing watchdogging through a neutral arbiter. And so almost immediately when the National News Council is founded, their papers are actually at the University of Minnesota. I once saw those as well. As soon as National News Council is founded, Accuracy in Media immediately sends a flurry of complaints about media outlets. There are memos internal to the National News Council that say, look, Accuracy in Media is a conservative organization. They are going to be trying to use us in order to like launder their material. We need to be careful there. But then they basically in the coming months and year say, okay, but we're going to actually agree with AIM on some of these things, partly as a way of preventing AIM from calling the National News Council left wing, which would undermine its claims of impartiality and undo the entire project, right? And so part of what the book argues in the 1970s is you're right that the press, this is what Dan Hallin calls the kind of high modern era of U.S. journalism, where they are seen as independent and impartial, but nevertheless are doing this really critical reporting. All of that is taking place at this moment that AIM is leveraging journalism's newly found self-criticism against it, right? And so what I like to say, too, is that if the issue was just that conservatives believe the media was biased against them, but the media didn't believe that, it wouldn't be that big of a deal. It would be an important mobilizing tool on the right, as I show in the book and as it's been, but it wouldn't impact all of us quite so much. There was a time period in this country where if you wanted to consume conservative media, you had to go seek out conservative outlets. Nowadays, you can listen to NPR or read the New York Times and get profiles about these fringe right-wing characters like they're a part of our national conversation. That is a result of that liberal media claim and the mainstream press's anxiety about its perhaps veracity.
1: Indeed, and as you note, the fixation on trust as a question that must be asked over and over is one that is as powerful now as ever. I should say I'm speaking with media historian A.J. Bauer about his book, Making the Liberal Media, How Conservatives Built a Movement Against the Press. I'm Sasha Lilly, and this is Against the Grain. So you've mentioned in passing the shaping of the new right. You know, you've been discussing the era of the old right in the 1930s against the New Deal, not having a great deal of success then, you know, various fringe groups and, of course, very wealthy industrialists and other people bankrolling the right. And then in the 1970s, the emergence of the new right. And the culmination, I think one could say, of those efforts was the Reagan era. How did the efforts of the right, which, you know, as you know, go back many decades before, but how did they come to a head in the Reagan era, especially with the rescinding of the Fairness Doctrine, which had been established in the 1940s with the efforts of people like on the left, like George Seldes, the progressive media reformers? How was that then rescinded in 1987 under Reagan's FCC?
0: So the interesting thing that happens when Reagan wins in 1980 is you've got this, you know, proliferation of new conservative movement infrastructure that enables that. But you also have these older initiatives. And I think that part of like accuracy in media. So in the 1980s, you also see the emergence of things like the Media Research Center, MRC, which is another conservative watchdog, very similar to AIM. You have the Western Journalism Center, which is Joseph Farah's outfit on the West Coast, which he briefly tried to actually affiliate with AIM, and they disagreed, right? And so, or didn't do that. So part of what you see is, and I think the important point here is the kind of opportunism, redundancy, and kind of willingness of the conservative movement infrastructure to build redundancy into their movement in a way that creates success ultimately. As you see in the 1980s, basically, accuracy media is still defending Reagan's kind of anti-communist adventurism in Latin America, for example. They are still defending capitalism. They are pushing back against critical coverage of some of Reagan's deregulatory initiatives. But it isn't seen as sufficiently defending Reagan himself, right, and Reagan's, you know, policies. And so on the right, you see an emergence of new, you know, media criticism projects in the 1980s, duplicative to AIM, partly because of that. But getting back to your question about the Fairness Doctrine, throughout the 1970s, there are many claims against the Fairness Doctrine, both left and right. Labor unions and feminist groups and civil rights groups made claims, as well as right-wing groups made claims. But some of the most successful claims to use the Fairness Doctrine were Accuracy in Media and Phyllis Schlafly and her Eagle Forum. So Schlafly is a famous crusader against the Equal Rights Amendment, leverages the Fairness Doctrine and other kind of media activism in order to get anti-feminist perspectives against the ERA, and ends up being successful in preventing it from getting passed. And so by the 1980s, Reagan appoints Mark Fowler to be the FCC chair. Fowler was a former broadcast industry attorney who was very in favor of deregulating that industry and was very against the Fairness Doctrine. This was a lot of times people will point to Reagan and say, well, he was a former broadcaster, so he was against the Fairness Doctrine on those grounds. By the time they're rescinding the Fairness Doctrine, though, it actually seems like Reagan was not fully engaged, right? This might have been the kind of Nancy era, right? His Nancy in control era.
1: Right.
0: So, for example, there's like Fowler at one point writes a speech for Reagan And gives all these talking points about why the Fairness Doctrine is important to rescind. And at one point, the press gets Reagan alone and they're interviewing him and they mention something about it. And he's like, oh, I actually don't mind, if we keep the Fairness Doctrine. It's like, and Fowler's like, no, we need to stay on message. It's like this complicated thing. So the real actor here is Fowler, but there's a whole lot of debate within the Reagan administration about whether or not to get rid of the Fairness Doctrine. So in hindsight, it looks like a no-brainer, right? Partly because the year after they get rid of the Fairness Doctrine, Rush Limbaugh gets a national contract and conservative talk radio goes viral in common contemporary parlance after that. But conservatives didn't know that at the time, right? And so what you end up seeing that's interesting in the Reagan debates over the Fairness Doctrine is actually internal movement debates within the conservative movement over media strategy. And on the one hand, you've got groups like Accuracy in Media and Phyllis Schlafly, who are representing the status quo. They say, let's keep the Fairness Doctrine. We need some kind of government regulation with teeth that allows for conservatives to get their viewpoints. These major mainstream media outlets are never going to let conservative voices on. We need to use the government to leverage it. And they're actually advocating for the Reagan administration to more fully enforce the Fairness Doctrine, actually. On the other hand, you have figures like Paul Weyrich, who was a famous New Right figure. He's one of the founders of the Heritage Foundation. And Weyrich aspired to create a conservative television channel. And so he was very much advocating for getting rid of the Fairness Doctrine so that he could do that. And it turns out Weyrich did post-Fairness Doctrine, although Fairness Doctrine never applied to cable and Weyrich created a cable channel. He did create a television network, but it was kind of like a boring conservative C-SPAN. Nobody really watched it. It wasn't very successful. And so ultimately Fox News, my friend Reese Peck, who has a great book called Fox Populism, argues this. Fox News actually is able to be successful, not just because it's conservative, but because they engage in kind of tabloid style entertainment along with conservatism, right? And so Weyrich didn't know that, right? He couldn't foresee that Limbaugh and Fox News would tap into this kind of entertaining conservative media content. At that point, it's just, should we have conservative television networks that are just like spouting conservative doctrine, or should we have a part of the government that forces conservative viewpoints onto mainstream legacy media? And so that was the kind of debate going on in the 80s in the Reagan administration. Ultimately, Fowler is successful and they get rid of the Fairness Doctrine. And as I mentioned, from there, there's kind of a steady proliferation of conservative media content going all the way up to today.
1: Right. And I'd like to ask you precisely about that. So after the Fairness Doctrine is rescinded, Rush Limbaugh on AM radio takes off. Fox News is launched in 1996 with the moniker, of course, Fair and Balanced, thinking of the Fairness Doctrine. And then going into the 2000s, you see the emergence of this really extensive online right-wing media system. Do you see commonalities in what propelled the creation and kind of proliferation of that whole world on the right, which in a sense isn't just now critiquing mainstream professional journalists, but, creating a world beyond it?
0: Yeah. So the book mostly chronicles, right, that Fairness Doctrine era. And part of the reason that I bookend it that way is that that's a period where the right is cultivating this critical disposition toward the press because they don't actually have a robust alternative media unto themselves. They do have some small outlets here and there, right? They've got the National Review. They've got Conservative Digest by the 1970s. They'll have radio broadcasters that are popular throughout, or right-wing evangelical broadcasters like Clarence Mannion, Billy James Hargis, William F. Buckley on Firing Line on, was on PBS. And so you had some limited conservative media, but you didn't have anything approaching the scale of conservative talk radio or things like that. And so part of what you start to see basically the 1990s and onwards is you start to see conservatives no longer investing in media as kind of a loss leader, like this is just like a philanthropic endeavor that I'm not expecting to make any money off of, and start saying, actually, because of that critical disposition toward the press that we've cultivated, right, there is an audience now, right, a lucrative audience now that Limbaugh found and Fox replicated for conservative media, right, for media that is directly antagonistic or agonistic against the mainstream press and that is doing something quite different in terms of style, comedy, that sort of thing than the press was doing. And so it's interesting because, like, oftentimes people will point to Rush Limbaugh and say, oh, he did this kind of himself. But it's important to note that ABC Radio is the one that helped him go national, right? So part of what happens here isn't just up by their bootstraps, conservatives finally start building media. It's they spent 40 or 50 years cultivating an audience. Then once the regulations scale back during the Reagan administration, they start investing in commercial outlets that are designed to appeal to the audience that they had cultivated and they had grown over the course of those decades. You couldn't actually have had the success of Limbaugh or Fox in the 90s. You couldn't have had the success or the kind of proliferation of conservative media outlets in the 2000s and 2010s and on to today if it hadn't been for a decades-long cultivation of a mass audience that then once you build that up to scale, then you can sell ads, you can, you know, get enough people that you can justify these kind of profitable media endeavors, right? And so part of what you see starting in the late 80s into the 90s onwards is not just media outlets that are doing the kind of party line conservative movement, you know, fusionist ideology, you start to see two power sources emerge, right? One is the movement itself, which is rooted in policy and rooted in ideology. And another, which is this kind of for-profit, profitable and successful commercial right-wing media apparatus that in the early days looked aligned, right? During the early Limbaugh days and early Fox days looked aligned. But as we saw with Trump, eventually diverged, right? They started diverging during the Tea Party era, and Trump is able to leverage this divergence where you had like the kind of never Trump conservatives, you know, National Review basically says, you know, we don't never Trump, right? Limbaugh and Breitbart say, yes, Trump, and ultimately Fox goes along with them as well. And so what you see, what kind of enables Trump to engage in his kind of hostile takeover of the right, insofar as he's deviated from some of the fusionist doctrines of the modern conservative movement of the 20th century, is those two sources of power, one is the movement power and one is the media power, become dislodged in the post-fairness doctrine era of the 90s and aughts. And we're currently living with the consequences of that. Now, one last bit that's interesting, I think, is you're starting to see a little bit possibly of oversaturation there. So the Daily Wire, which is Ben Shapiro's kind of media outlet that he's been building in Nashville to have like movie and TV production in addition to podcasting and things like that, they've been kind of scaling back their employment, like firing people, laying people off lately. And I think part of that is that we may have reached a saturation point or close to a saturation point in terms of conservative media profitability. And so I feel like we're kind of almost on the cusp, but not just because we're approaching the end of this Trump administration in the next 2 years. I think we're on the cusp of a new era of what conservative media does. And it's also an era of opportunity for left media, if people are willing to invest in it and to produce it. To create something new in the decades ahead. So just because it looks really dire at this moment doesn't mean that it's going to be dire forever. The right is very well aware of that from their own experience.
1: Well, I wonder if you could say a bit more about that. And also because, of course, you know, we have been seeing the collapse of mainstream media over decades now, but, you know, it's been accelerated since COVID. And some critics have pointed to the focus on hyper profitability of the commercial media as being a factor of kind of driving news outlets into the ground. Do the same forces have an effect on the right? And also, why do you think that this is an auspicious moment or could be going into the future for left-wing media?
0: Yes, to your first question, the right is subject to a lot of the same headwinds that mainstream, you know, journalists or left journalists are facing in terms of the fragmentation of audiences and their heavy reliance on social media platforms to find those audiences. And those platforms, when they change their algorithms, you can lose your audience in a day. Ben Shapiro saw that, right? He's suffering greatly from shifts in, say, the Facebook algorithm. And so because we have these tech platforms, we've kind of outsourced our distribution to these social media and tech platforms. The right is also somewhat impacted by that, right? And so I think the solution, if you're, you know, wanting to invest in left media or, you know, critical media that's critical of the right, is that you need to look back at the history that I tell in my book to some degree and say, the right was in a similar position, right? They didn't actually have control. I mean, they had control over some newspapers, but not really the conservative movement so much as just like wealthy benefactors that supported low taxes. The actual movement ideology took many years and they funded many newspapers at a loss. I mean, if you look at, News Corp, right? So Rupert Murdoch, right, with Fox News, he ran Fox News at a loss for 5 years. Fox News wasn't profitable until after 9/11, 2001. If you look at the National Review, has almost never made money, right? Broken even. If you look at, you know, the New York Post, the right-wing outlet here in New York, I don't think they've ever made a profit since Murdoch bought it either, right? The purpose here is not, in their mind, profitability, right? Profitability is great. They would love that when they can get it, and they will absolutely take it. But the goal is to push and promote a view of the world, right? And to advocate for politicians or other kind of causes that they think are important. And so we need a renewed focus among journalists, among people with money that are willing to invest in journalistic and left media activist projects to say, look, I'm just going to throw money at it and see what sticks. I don't need to make a profit. I don't need me to make 13% profit margins or whatever the profit margins. And you also need to see people, whether that's worker-owned collectives like Defector and things like that, or if there are like lefty billionaires, if that is the thing that exists, right? We need to get more outlets that are more comfortable with either nonprofit work or with not making a good profit, to focus on actually creating an informational environment that is more suitable to left politics than we currently have.
1: A.J. Bauer, thank you so much.
0: Thank you.
1: A.J. Bauer is the author of Making the Liberal Media, How Conservatives Built a Movement Against the Press. He's assistant professor of journalism and creative media at the University of Alabama and co-editor of News on the Right. You've been listening to Against the Grain. I'm Sasha Lilly. Thanks so much for listening, and please tune in again next time.
2: I was invited to the State Young Writers Conference out at Cheney, which is at Eastern Washington University. And I didn't want to embarrass my son, you know. And I was going to behave myself because I had to live there then. Good chore. But I got on the stage. It was an enormous auditorium. There are 2,700 young faces out there. None of them with any prospects anybody could detect. And off to the side of the stage was the suit and tie crowd of people from the school district and the principals, and the main speaker following me was from the Chamber of Commerce. Well, something inside of me snapped. And I got to the microphone and I looked out over that multitude of faces and I said something to the effect of, you're about to be told one more time that you're America's most valuable natural resource. Have you seen what they do to valuable natural resources? Have you seen a strip mine? Have you seen a clear cut in the forest? Have you seen a polluted river? Don't ever let them call you a valuable natural resource. They're going to strip mine your soul. They're going to clear cut your best thoughts for the sake of profit unless you learn to resist, because the profit system follows the path of least resistance, and following the path of least resistance is what makes the river crooked. Well, there was great gnashing of teeth and rending of garments. Mine. I was born to the door, screaming epithets over my shoulder, something to the effect of, make a break for it, kids. Flee to the wilderness. The one within, if you can find it. Well, I wrote them a nice letter, though, as I oozed out of the state, headed for Nevada City. I sent it to their little literary magazine. I respect kids. I love especially little kids. Little kids are assholes. But they're their own assholes. See, it's when you grow up and be somebody else's.

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1: On that darkest of days, our enemies expected us to collapse. Well, we didn't collapse. Instead, we rose and fought like lions.
0: Addressing the UN in New York, Israeli Prime Minister Benjamin Netanyahu defiantly defended the nation's strikes in Gaza, the West Bank, and Lebanon. Former European allies are condemning Israeli military operations begun after a Hamas attack on October 7th, 3 years ago. They've killed tens of thousands of civilians, including women and children. In Washington, the Senate has by one vote rejected a resolution previously passed by the House to force President Donald Trump to withdraw troops from the Iran war. Pennsylvania Democrat John Fetterman, an ardent supporter of Israel, joined Republicans in opposition. Four Republicans voted in favor. Connecticut Democrat Chris Murphy says the war is wildly unpopular.
2: We are supposed to be a democratic body that listens to the will of the people. The people, whether they're Republicans, independents, or Democrats, are telling us loudly and unequivocally, end this war.
0: Trump's administration is coming under bipartisan fire for a political ad produced by the government and paid for with tax money. The 30-second spot features Trump's voice saying, quote, "Together we will defeat communism, socialism, and Marxism in America, and America will never be a communist country." Reporters for Politico, CNN, and MS Now have returned to the White House in line with a temporary order from a federal judge. Voting rights advocates are bracing for the possibility that Trump could send armed troops to polling places. Gloria Sweetlove with the Tennessee NAACP says people will be able to call a national hotline if anyone tries to stop them from voting, and attorneys will be ready to go to court on Election Day.
3: Everybody always says this is the most important election of your life, but for sure in America, this is, because if we don't get out and vote, we might not have a democracy left to vote in.
0: A joke made by Trump at a North Carolina campaign stop last week has angered some in the western part of the state. Trump said voters need to elect Republican Michael Whatley to the Senate in order to get more Hurricane Helene disaster relief. The storm caused nearly $60 billion in damage, and 2 years after the disaster, some are still struggling to rebuild. Madison Maxwell is a piano teacher from Black Mountain, North Carolina, whose home was destroyed and studio flooded.
4: These disasters don't discriminate based on connection, political affiliation, or income. The fact that our relief has been politicized is so deeply disturbing to me and destabilizing. I don't have words for how insulting it is.
0: The California Supreme Court has ordered the return of Riverside County ballots seized by a Republican sheriff and former governor candidate. Chad Bianco seized the ballots after a local group spread a conspiracy theory, later proven false, that vote tallies didn't match the total number cast. I'm Simone Perez for Pacifica Network and Public News Service. 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

0: 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Coming up next, the Rick Smith Show.
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2: And welcome, brothers, sisters, working class heroes. This is the Rick Smith Show. Thanks so much for being here. Today on the big program, lots to get to, lots to talk about. The big Xi Trump summit. What can I say? It's been embarrassing, to be honest. And all of the White House propaganda they put out. This photo is the one that just makes me laugh every time I see it, because Trump don't look happy. Looks like a child who's about ready to throw a temper tantrum, and mom's in the background looking on going, hey, I'm not happy either because I don't want to be near you. And look, this whole thing with this whole state visit with China coming is, it's kind of like, have you ever watched a kid when his favorite uncle comes over to visit and he drags him through the whole house? Look at my room. Look at my Legos. Look what I made. Look what's on the refrigerator. That's the feel I get from Trump on the first full day of Xi Jinping's state visit. It started on the tarmac on Wednesday night. Trump did something U.S. presidents almost never do, and that is met them at the airport at the plane, saluted him. Then a military jet roars over because we got to have toys flying around. And the weird thing is Trump winced, all bundled up in his overcoat and gloves and all that on a fairly mild day, but the communist dictator didn't even blink. Then came, well, show and tell. First stop, the new helipad, the one Trump calls his work of art. His big insight for the reporters, she loves good granite. Then he apologizes, and again, where are my right-wingers? You know, Obama apologized. He apologized for the ballroom not being done. Oh, it isn't finished. I wish we had it done for our dinner tomorrow night. it's sad. Like a kid showing off his treehouse that's still just a pile of boards. And then the most ridiculous and the most embarrassing, the quote unquote presidential walk of fame. Evidently, Trump built it after visiting Beijing's Great Wall of the People back in May. So he comes home and he builds a shrine inspired by China, then gives the Chinese president a tour of what he basically stole. And then he points to himself, not once, but twice, pointing out that he had two terms. And then he got to the Biden photo, where evidently I'm going to guess at his command, they swapped out Biden's portrait for a picture of an auto pen. And I know it's hysterical. It's funny. If you're Xi Jinping looking at this, you know, having Trump go, this is an auto pen, you know, slapping his buddy on the arm, and they're laughing and having a good old time. The White House even shared a video of it with a laughing emoji. You don't think that Xi Jinping's going, what a doofus? What an embarrassment? I mean, think about it. An American president mocking another American president to the communist dictator of another country so he would laugh. Even the National Review's Charles Cook called the behavior grotesque. And he's right. When you need a dictator's approval that badly, we've lost. And look, the state dinner that went on last night, the who's who of billionaires, and then another, hey, let's go look at my unfinished ballroom. Oh, go. Maybe you can bounce up and down on my bed. Just an utter disgrace. I don't know where else to go with it. Just an utter disgrace. But again, that's our guy. Want to hear your thoughts? Email me, rick@thericksmithshow.com. Tell me what you think. Back after this.
3: I'm Rick Smith, and this is Labor History in Two.
2: On this day in labor history, the year was 1961. That was the day when Herbert Lee was murdered just outside of Liberty, Mississippi. He was a successful black cotton farmer who became active in efforts to register black voters. Lee had 9 children. He was one of the few area black farmers with a vehicle. This made him very valuable to the voter registration movement. Lee would drive Bob Moses from the Student Nonviolent Coordinating Committee around Amite County to reach unregistered voters. It was dangerous work to register black sharecroppers and farmers in rural Mississippi. Attempts by black residents to gain legal or economic equality were met with threats and violence. On the morning of his murder, Lee had come to the Westbrook Cotton Gin just outside of Liberty to drop off a truckload of cotton. There, he was met by a childhood friend, Mississippi State Representative E.H. Hurst. Hurst came up to the truck and started shouting at Lee. Then he took out a gun and shot Herbert Lee in the head. Witnesses stated that Lee had brandished a tire iron at Hurst. Hurst claimed self-defense. A jury declared the murder was justifiable homicide. Lewis Allen, a black farmer and timber worker, was one who had testified about witnessing the shooting. Later, he recanted his testimony, saying that he had lied about Lee threatening Hurst because he feared for his life. After Allen began to talk about what he actually saw that day, he became the victim of harassment and beatings. Finally, on January 31st, 1964, he too was gunned down in his driveway. No one was ever convicted or even arrested for his murder.
0: Labor History in 2 brought to you by the Illinois Labor History Society and The Rick Smith Show. For more information, go to laborhistoryin2.com, like us on Facebook, and follow us on the Twitters at Labor History in 2.
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2: So, House Republicans had a big powwow down in Texas. That's why Alex Lawson, Executive Director of Social Security Works, gathered a bunch of Texas seniors, some folks with disabilities, and showed up outside a hearing held by, this is one of those things that I've just blown my mind, held, I guess, on billionaire Harlan Crow's Dallas property. The folks were turned away into the 100-degree heat, but Alex got inside, and, well, This is what Alex had to say.
3: This hearing is a farce. Social Security has nothing to do with the debt. $4.5 trillion in tax handouts to billionaires. Social Security by law cannot contribute to the debt. This is a commission to cut Social Security, which is deeply unpopular, which is why you did not allow the public in today and why you're setting up a closed door commission to cut Social Security benefits. Social Security has not contributed to the debt. Social Security cannot contribute to the debt. This hearing is a farce. We know what contributed to the debt, tax handouts to billionaires. We don't need a bipartisan commission. We got a bipartisan Congress. This hearing is a farce.
2: This hearing is a farce. And here to share some thoughts on, well, the hearing and what it means for the rest of us, Alex Lawson, Executive Director of Social Security Works. Alex, nice job, man.
4: Oh, thank you. This hearing is a farce.
2: Did not miss a beat when confronted by law enforcement, because look, this, you're on the righteous side of this fight, protecting Social Security from the greedy paws of the billionaire class and our Republican politicians. I got to tell you, something's got to be done.
4: So, let me tell you just a little bit. I didn't realize the Harlan Crow angle until this really wonderful journalist, Lone Star Left, Michelle, her Substack is Lone Star Left. She's the one who caught that. I was just like surprised, but let me try to paint the picture. So what happened is Jody Arrington, who is, you know, the nemesis of Social Security, and he hates me because I always go and expose what he's trying to do, which is just to cut Social Security benefits. That's what he's always trying to do. So he noticed a public hearing, and that means they put it out, and that by law they have to put out a notice, and you have to give advance notice of it. And this is all by law. They did it late, so they only had a couple days. They didn't tell all of the Democrats on the committee. This is the budget committee. And so we were scrambling, and also it was a field hearing. So they didn't do it in DC. They did it in Dallas. And I was like, okay, well, they're only doing this to try to hide, from the American people. So like, it is what I think of as my job is to expose when they're trying to hide, because once they have to do things in front of the people, it's deeply unpopular to cut Social Security. So they are always trying to do it out of the limelight. And I think of my job as bringing the light there. But so I show up and I know I'm going to do something that is going to piss off Jody Arrington. He had me arrested in DC in his budget committee. And so I was like, I better figure out what's going on with this location where we are. And so I went over there in the morning, like 9 a.m., you know, I was just wearing a Hawaiian shirt and, this is my normal, dress. And I walked in and seriously within seconds, this golf cart pulled up and there's a armed private security guard. And, you know, the vibe was not rent-a-cop. It was former military private security, right? It was more like,
2: it was hired private military.
4: It was definitely, and he was smart. I was like trying to give him a little bit of the runaround and he wasn't having any of it. And I was like, oh, this is actually like a serious, security system. Also, they noticed me walking onto the grounds of this place, obviously through some cameras within seconds and drove out to get me. And so I

0: the other part, like where we were, they'd had these really gaudy gauche statues. They're bronze painted like Americana stuff. But the whole place, it felt like out of like a really bad movie about like right wing, I don't know, dystopia. And it was in the back of my mind. I'm like, what is this place? And then it's super hot. We have a lot of seniors, people with disabilities. We go at the time they told us to go. And they're like, yeah, you can't come in. You got to wait another half an hour. We went again. They're like, no, you can't come in. I'm like, we have to get our friend into the air conditioning because this is an issue. And they're like, nope, you got to come back. So finally at the start of the hearing, they come back and they're like, oh, there's space for three people. Now, mind you, we've been there for an hour in the heat. And I, there's another video where I'm talking to the staffers. I'm like, this is a public hearing, right? And they're like, yes. And I'm like, and you knew there were more, there's eight of us here and you knew there were only going to be three seats. And they kept saying, it's a very small room. It's a very small room. And, we keep going.
1: Yeah, because the public is so small.
0: It's exactly. I'm like, this is a public hearing. And I have it all on video because I'm like, there are laws that govern public hearings, right? Like the word is right there, public. We're the public. We have to have access to a public hearing. And they let three of us in and they escort us down to this bunker type situation, like literally. And there's five armed security guards and one Dallas PD that are with me the whole time. And they actually just were waiting right around me. We enter this chamber, which you can see in the video, and it's basically a fake Congress. Like there's a dais, there's fascists behind it, like the trappings of power. And I was like, what is this place? I couldn't really like figure it out. Although I also am like, there's hundreds of people in here. There's like at least 200 people in the room and there's chairs everywhere. So I'm like, who are these people and how did they get in? Like, where'd they come from?
1: Right.
0: So I'm looking around and there's a bunch of senators there. And there is somebody I didn't recognize. I do my piece because they start going on about how, you know, they got to cut Social Security. And I interrupted Leon Panetta right as he said Social Security. And he's about to, you know, we have to be brave and cut Social Security. And that's when I stood up and said that. And again, my whole thing is we just got to drag it into the sunlight, and then they'll cower from the American people.
1: You bring up Leon Panetta, who, you know, was a Clinton guy, right? So this is a Democrat on the side of this. So there seems to be some, I'm not going to say bipartisanship, but there's some sellouts there.
0: There are some sellouts, and the ones who knew about the hearing were the two Democrats who had already voted for the commission to cut Social Security. So one of them being Leon Panetta's son, Jimmy Panetta. Now, it's important. Leon Panetta is the chair of the Committee for a Responsible Federal Budget, which is a billionaire-funded operation to cut Social Security, right? So it's all concocted. But what I didn't realize until I read this Lone Star Left piece is, and it all, that's when I was like, that makes sense. This whole compound is owned by Harlan Crowe, the billionaire, the guy who bought Clarence Thomas, the RV, and paid for all, like just straight up bought himself a Supreme Court justice to give him all the rulings that he wanted. And then the whole thing clicked into my brain. I'm like, they literally, this billionaire built himself a fake little city. And then he's got armed security, private security, his own militia. And he built a fake Congress in there. And then real members of Congress and senators come and bow and scrape to him in his own chamber that he built. And I'm like, the level of wrongness that this is not only a public hearing where they didn't let the public in. They literally did it at the behest and in the building built by a billionaire whose whole plan is to cut our Social Security benefits because he's like, oh yeah, well, you know, the long side of the curve, the interest rates that are going up, that's what we have to deal with. And the only way to do that is to cut Social Security benefits, you know, and we're like, no, you can also just have

0: billionaires pay. If you give the tax handouts to billionaires, that's what's driving up the deficit. Donald Trump has added more to the debt than any other president in the history of the country. And it's through tax handouts and war, right? It's not Social Security. Social Security can't contribute to the debt. So there's that issue on the policy, but then it's the who do these members work for?
1: Exactly.
0: And this was the most clear thing I've ever seen, Rick. They work for the billionaires. We were in the billionaire's house. It was filled with people who bow and scrape to the billionaires, and they wouldn't let the public in. And that's the venue where they're planning to cut our Social Security. I mean, it's just, it's so wrong. I don't have any more words for it.
1: Well, best democracy money can buy. But, you know, I go back to, the Gilded Age. You know, we had our robber barons own towns. Our robber barons had their own, you know, their own police force, their own militia. They had their own everything. And they were in most places above, you know, the law of the land. And we're just recreating that only now in a much more bold, much more in your face kind of way, which is bizarre to me, because you would think that the red hats, my red hat friends who look at billionaires with disdain as well, that this would be the issue that would galvanize some kind of unity, but it doesn't seem to be working. Or is it? Let me put it that way. Do you see that this is an issue that regardless of which side of any issue you're on, that this is a uniting issue?
0: It absolutely is, which is why they're so terrified of the truth getting out there. So just to remind people of like where things stand, in the next presidential administration, we will have to make a choice, make billionaires pay the same rate on all of their income into Social Security, or cut almost a quarter of everybody's Social Security benefits, which would kill people and cause the greatest recession we've ever seen, if not a depression, right? I mean, like, these are the two paths. And you just saw, I was in the billionaire's lair. And that's where the members of Congress are planning and plotting right now, the Republicans with some bought and paid for Democrats. So I think they're the ones who are literally, their plan is to cut our Social Security benefits so billionaires don't have to pay the same rate that all the rest of us do on their Social Security.
1: Outside of the Joe Manchins and the Leon Panettas, anyone else of note? Any other Democrats of note that were in this meeting?
0: Yeah, so Scott Peters, Jimmy Panetta, Ed Case. So, like, Scott Peters, you remember, is also the pharma dem who drilled the holes in Medicare drug price negotiation. These are all of the coward caucus, the worst of the worst. And I always wonder about Ed Case, because I'm like, Hawaii, you can do so much better. But they keep splitting the vote in the primary, and he keeps getting through. But these are the Democrats who actually are, you know, like the media will always sort of paint like, oh, well, the left of the caucus is the problem. You're like, no, it's not. No, the right of the caucus is the problem. They're the ones who work with the Republicans to block Democrats from advancing the agenda, which is broadly popular with the people. Like, who was asking for less drug prices to come down and for drug prices to come down less, right? Who was asking for fewer drugs to be negotiated on and the drug prices to come down less? Pharma, right? It wasn't the American people. So the Medicare drug price negotiation was the Democratic priority number one. You know, like, we have to remember that it's not about, you know, partisan Democrat, Republican. It's about who do they work for. And it is true that, like, on the Republican side, it seems they're to a person, they work for the billionaires. You know, you maybe have some weird examples like Massey or something. On the Democratic side, we're seeing the pool of Democrats who are working for the people, you know, vociferously for the people, grow and grow and grow. But there still are some voices who, you know, under the guise of bipartisanship, under the guise of common sense, push extreme fringe ideas that only a handful of billionaires want, like not lowering everyone's drug prices or cutting Social Security benefits.
1: But it's always amazing that it's austerity for the working class and welfare for the very wealthy. Now, you know, back in 2010, you had the Bowles-Simpson Commission.
0: Yes.
1: Did they learn a lesson from that and how that got torpedoed? And maybe this is why they're doing it behind closed doors at a billionaire's place? I thought that was live streamed, though. I thought you could pay attention to it.
0: No, that was my live stream, Rick. I've been doing this game for so long. No, we with John Conyers, we demanded that they live stream it from the inside, and they rejected that. So I stood outside the closed door commission, the Bowles-Simpson commission, the BS commission, and I live streamed it from my phone. 16 years ago, I was live streaming a closed door. Until Alan Simpson, who is the S in BS, he got annoyed that I was exposing what they were doing. There was a New York Times write-up, and so he came out and he was going to give me a piece of his mind, and he ended up exposing the whole thing. And he's like, "Yeah, we're cutting Social Security in there," you know, and he just admitted it all, and I just rolled tape. But they did learn from that. What they learned is they needed to fast track the commission, and they needed to make it a simple majority. So they needed to make it easier for a smaller group of members to ram through something that couldn't be amended and has an up or down vote in the House and the Senate. And in the hearing that I just protested at, they're open about it. They just keep saying over and over again, well, the best thing that you can do is give members cover. You got to give members cover. You got to give them cover. And it's all over and over again. What they're saying is you have to hide the intentions and the effects from the American people by giving members cover to do the wrong thing, right? They know it's deeply unpopular. So they have changed the process to be even less democratic, less accountability. And then they're trying to even get that commission set up now, you know, in a hidden billionaire bunker in Texas where they don't even let the public into a public hearing.
1: If nothing angers you, this should be it. If nothing ever angers you, this should be the thing that gets you upset. Because the reality is it's just more greed, more obscene greed by a handful at the expense of everyone else. So last question I got for you. What do we do? What's the action? Obviously, you did a great job down there. This is going to continue. It's not going away. What's the action here? What are you looking for?
0: So we just have to make this an issue in November, right? We have everybody has to. Electoral power is definitely not the end. It's not the only thing, but it's super important. And we need good Democrats to win on good platforms, right? Like we need Abdul in Michigan, who's saying people will elect a Democrat who's running on guaranteeing health care for everybody. And I think we are doing a good job in that.
1: Yeah.
0: But we also need to immediately understand that right after that, the lame duck happens, right? That's the session of Congress where all the people who've lost their jobs still have power to make law in this window. And that's what they've been setting up. And I look at it as my job to watch this, to mine this, to expose this. So for 2 years, I've been doing this. And you can just Google Jody Arrington, Alex Lawson, and you can see all of our tangles. And then when the lame duck happens, there'll be this thing where the media are going to be like, what's going on? Why is no one talking about this? And it is like, well, you're not talking about it, corporate media, but actually people are, and we need to be the people who are, and we need to shut down any idea that in the lame duck with these members who have no accountability to the public anymore, that they're going to ram through a fast track closed door commission to cut Social Security.
1: Yeah. No accountability and looking for their next job.
0: That's exactly what it is. Auditioning for their next job. So this is the moment where I really do think it's go to socialsecurityworks.org, sign a petition of ours, and we will email you about the upcoming fights. And the lame duck is the biggest threat. There's the two biggest threats to Social Security are always the lame duck and then a debt ceiling fight. And they oftentimes are you know, it's like a 1-2 punch that they try to throw.
1: Yeah, they try to match him up. No, I hope folks will. This is one of those issues that I don't care which side of the aisle you're on. For the working class of this country, we desperately need to save Social Security. Alex, as always, great work, amazing courage in the face of power, and I appreciate you taking time for us.
0: Thanks, Rick.
1: 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Want to hear your thoughts. Is this that issue? Is this going to get you upset? This is going to get you angry? Get you motivated maybe to do something? I want to hear it. Rick at TheRickSmithShow.com. Right back. I'm Rick Smith, and this is Labor History in 2. On this day in labor history, the year was 1970. That was the day 350,000 GM workers kicked off a 67-day strike. It was the largest auto strike since the end of World War II. According to historian Jefferson Cowie, it was likely the costliest. In his book, Staying Alive, Cowie notes that the strike cost GM $1 billion in profits and nearly bankrupted the union. But he adds it, quote, lacked the proletarian drama that fired journalists' hearts. For Cowie, it was an example of labor management cooperation, a civilized affair. But historian Jeremy Breacher points out that the Wall Street Journal drew different conclusions about the strike at the time. In a series of articles, the paper noted that labor management cooperation during the strike served ironically to get workers back to work. A long and costly strike served a number of functions. It wore down strikers' expectations. After 8 or 10 weeks, workers would be amiable to terms they initially rejected. It also provided an escape valve for built-up frustration over working conditions. And a long strike served to coalesce internal union factions around a common enemy, strengthening the union's leadership in the process. For management, a long and costly strike lent hope that workers would be reluctant to strike in the future. But Breacher notes these ideas about workers' motives nearly backfired. Strikers simply wouldn't budge on their demands. They made gains in wages, pensions, and cost of living allowances. And they were finally able to retire after 30 years. But critics argued the agreement fell short of initial demands, and workers lacked more say in the workplace. This would be a key issue in the many strikes and wildcats in the years to come. For more information, go to laborhistoryin2.com, like us on Facebook, follow us on Twitter at laborhistoryin2.
2: It's one thing for someone like me to say that the Republican Party has dived off the high board into the abyss of political delirium. But it's another thing when the party itself confirms its collective delirium for 2 whole days in a made-for-TV political talkathon. Their theme was, Bring Back Joe McCarthy. Let's not forget what a horror McCarthyism was, a 1950s descent into totalitarian repression, fomented by Joe, a brutish and slimy Republican senator who terrorized America for a decade with a vicious red-baiting crusade to crush liberals, unions, minorities, government employees, homosexuals, professors, and others he and his rich backers hated. Sounds familiar, doesn't it? Indeed, given Joe's direct parallels to today's White House, you'd think GOP strategists would not want to resurface that disgraceful chapter of their heritage. But there they were this month, proudly pushing McCarthyism 2026. Not just the party's fringe, but its top leaders were squawking from the podium like chicken littles that Democrats are anti-American communists. Trump himself bellowed maniacally that Dems even intend to destroy Mount Rushmore. Quote, they want to blow it up, he squealed. A parade of top Republican officials literally shouted at the audience's MAGA faithful to fear Democrats. Tim Scott, chair of the party's senatorial fundraising arm, exclaimed that Democrats are fiends who, quote, hate what it means to be American. So they are coming to, quote, rip that heart out of our chest. This is Jim Hightower saying, sure, Tim, it's evil for Democrats to fight for Social Security, health care for all, affordable housing, voting rights, and, you know, communist stuff like that. So please, you do you. Keep running your mouth and let the people decide who's crazy.
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1: So a new piece out from the folks over at the Center for American Progress exposes how the Trump administration's planning on handing their political appointees, their patronage hires, controls of about $1 trillion in federal grants. Like RFK Jr. getting to decide what we research. Look, we've made patronage hires great again, so why not? Now it's time to cash in with some good nepotism, some good cronyism, and maybe some good old-fashioned pay-for-play criming. What do you say? The White House Budget Office rule would demote scientific peer review to just the role of advisory, as I understand it, and let these political hack appointees cancel research at will. You know, we don't like what the vaccine rule says. Let's get rid of it. I got to tell you, that's bad for us. And here to share some thoughts and explain why it is bad for us, I've asked Jill Rosenthal to come share some thoughts. She's the Director of Public Health Policy there at the Center for American Progress. You can check out this article over at AmericanProgress.org. Jill, thanks for taking time for us.
4: Of course. Thanks for having me.
1: So I look at this and my first reaction is, well, of course we're going to give political hacks the ability to pursue whatever bizarre policy or dead bear beaver testicles or whatever. Of course we're going to do that because this is the clown show of the Trump administration. But then when I let my brain sit back and go, this is really bad, isn't it?
4: It's really bad. It's not new in the sense that the Trump administration has been trying, over the course of this administration to do this in various ways. But this is really a sweeping proposal, like you said, which affect $1 trillion of federal money. And that's for research. And it's also for lots of kinds of services that we all rely on. So it's bad.
1: Yeah, I saw a report. I can't verify it. It's just what I've been told, and I want to get your thought on it, that the federal government has lost like 10,000 scientists and researchers who were doing, you know, things like on cancer and on, you know, the next virus and all of this stuff. We've had a massive brain drain under this administration, partially because of them pulling back just for no reason a bunch of grant money.
4: That's absolutely true. There's young scientists who, you know, are losing their funding through fellowships or through graduate programs. And, you know, they're looking for where can they do good research and where can they bring their innovation? And it's, you know, it's a struggle here right now. And, this money that we have put into research has funded lots of innovation. It funds, you know, cures for cancer. It funds drugs for heart disease. And, you know, if we don't do it, someone else will. But it's really a threat to the health of Americans as well as the economy, because that money funds a lot of researchers to do really important work.
1: So for the average person, because look, you know, there's a lot of, I hear these MAHA experts out there all the time, always selling some kind of supplement that they've cooked up, but they're experts without degrees, or they watched a YouTube video that they did do. But they always got a supplement. There's a lot of this attacking expertise, attacking science, you're kind of demeaning intelligence or people who, you know, it's their job, their life's work to work on this one thing. There seems to be, I don't know if it's just this administration or the time in history we're in, but this assault on science and knowledge is kind of frightening to me. And I think it's going to have, you know, at least a generational effect. I'm curious what your thoughts are.
4: Yeah, I mean, the way that we decide now about which science is going to be funded is through panels of experts that review, proposals, and they determine whether the evidence, meets certain standards. And that's like a, an evidence-based approach to making decisions. Whereas, as you said, you know, if the administration decides they don't like something and they decide not to fund it, then we don't have that research anymore. And, part of what they're saying here is that they don't want to fund unlawful DEI, but nowhere do they define what that means. And so that could apply to something like, you know, we have in this country, great disparities in terms of, the health of Black mothers and infants. And if we want to look at why there are such great disparities, we need to do the research and we need to find out. And so if we don't do that, we don't have an answer.
1: Yeah, one of the things that's driven me crazy since the pandemic is people say, do your own research. I'm like, no, I'm not going to do my own research into cancer. I think I want actual doctors. I think I want actual experts to do it. But what these folks have done, these MAHA people have done so well, is they take one isolated thing, and I think my mind goes to the cat. Evidently, we paid somebody $20,000 to watch a cat walk on a treadmill. And then when you find out, it was part of something much bigger, but they take that one little kernel and blow it way out of proportion, like we're paying billions of dollars over this. And I think giving that kind of information out and just these little kernels has really been destructive, and I think it's only going to get worse. And I fear the innovation that we've been known for over my lifetime kind of dies away.
4: Yeah, it's definitely a concern. And I think that, you know, it's good for people to ask questions and to be interested in their own care. And, you know, certainly don't want to deny anybody that opportunity. But, you know, we can't all know everything. And so, you know, for me, if I want to know what's a good way to treat a certain disease, I want to go to the people that really have done that research, that really know the answers. And, you know, we just need to make sure we, you know, have a system where the people that really have that knowledge can get it out to the public, and so that we can all make informed decisions.
1: Right. So the system that has been in place and is still, as I understand, in this moment, sort of, kind of, maybe, is you had, you know, scientists who it's their expertise, it's their area of expertise. A bunch of people, a bunch of them make decisions on how this money is spent. I think that's how you laid it out. What's it going to go to? Is this just going to be, you know, RFK Jr. was driving down the road one day, found another dead bear or beaver and decided, hey, this is something I might want to research. We're going to whip some money on a friend, or maybe my kid likes, you know, squirrels. Here's some money for squirrels. Is that what we're going to be going to?
4: It could be. So it takes the decisions out of the hands of what we call peer review panels, who are scientists that are trained in a certain area, and they make joint decisions together. And it puts the decisions in the hands of political appointees. And their job is to make sure, would be to make sure that the research or the program aligns with the bias of the administration. And, you know, what happens in a case like that is, of course, also that the administration changes. And so what happens when the biases change? So as an example of that, we have people who have been in clinical trials for drugs for certain conditions, and the trials could end in the middle. So after people invest, you know, years of being in a clinical trial to try to help find cures for diseases, the trial could end without any results. So that is a huge waste of money. And, you know, waste of time for people that rely on the answers that we could be developing.
1: Yeah. As someone who likes being alive and who wants to stay alive, I want this kind of research, because what I know is this planet is not very conducive for life. It's always trying to kill us. There's always something around the corner trying to kill us. And it's the people who spend their lives looking after what a monkey does in a tree, or what this amoeba or what this thing does, that a lot of times comes up with the cure, or at least a vaccine. And I know my MAHA friends are like, we don't need any more vaccines. I don't know. I'm kind of pro-vaccine.
4: Yeah, I mean, unfortunately and tragically, all we have to do is look at what's happened recently with measles. And, you know, we shouldn't have to have families losing children or losing anyone.
1: Jill, I live in a place where every time I go to I have to take my wife to Hershey Medical Center. Every time I go there, they ask me, have you been to Lancaster? Because that's where the heart of the measles outbreak is. We have made, it's now, Lancaster is now, it's not only Amish, it's now measles.
4: Yeah, and you know, it's really unfortunate, because we know that the best, most effective way to prevent measles is by having the two shots of the measles vaccine. And you know, again, this is a case where there's no problem with having doubts or having concerns. And that's a time that you could go to your doctor and ask questions, and the doctors can listen and help make an informed decision. Right. But we know that those measles vaccines, work really effectively.
1: Now, the NIH spends a lot of money on research and all kinds of things. And I was reading a statistic that you're talking about like 410,000 jobs, nearly $93 billion of economic activity in 2023 is what's going on. This is a driver of jobs. It's a driver of future research. If that gets canceled in a whim, all of that stuff, as you've been pointing out, stops. Those people are going to go somewhere else and look for somewhere else to go. And then we end up in a scenario where catching up is really difficult. And from what I've been hearing, there are people who are actually leaving the country who are doing this work. My concern is that, you know, we're kind of, I guess, the Germany of the 1930s, you know, where, you know, the brains were coming to the U.S. away from Germany. I kind of get that weird feeling. Am I off base, do you think?
4: Well, I think it's certainly a concern for people that are losing, you know, as I said, they're losing graduate fellowships or other kinds of support to go to school and study things. And it is absolutely a concern that, you know, we lose our standing in the world as a leader in innovation. And I will also just add that we've been talking about scientific research, and we've been talking mostly about health research, but this applies to all kinds of research, and it's not just research. These are all federal grants. So this applies to grants for public safety, education, environmental protection, transportation. So we're talking about all kinds of federal grants, not just research. And not just health research.
1: No, and look, we the taxpayers fund an awful lot of research. Now, there are some who believe that if we just pulled that back, you know, the private sector would most certainly pick it up, of course, right? I mean, corporations are going to pick up all the research that we have done so that they can profit from, right?
4: I mean, if you look at the innovation that our country has been responsible for, it is predominantly funded by the federal government. So the federal government plays a huge role in supporting that development. And there are times where, you know, the private sector might run with something, but they're not going to invest if they don't see, you know, a short-term return on investment. So we need that support to come from the government because it's for the public good.
1: Right. So who's making this choice? Is it OMB? Is it vote over at OMB? Is this Trump coming down from him? And is this spending? And I guess because I still remember eighth grade, you know, civics class, the power of the purse is in the House. They're the ones who decide the spending and how it's spent. Does OMB have this power to just unilaterally go, you know what? Yeah, we used to do it that old fashioned way, but we've got a better way. We've got a political hack who has a brother-in-law who needs a gig. We're going that way. Can they do that?
4: Yeah, that's a great question. So, and interestingly, this is a place that there actually is bipartisan opposition in Congress, because the folks that do the appropriations in Congress, they have the power of the purse, and they don't necessarily look too favorably to having the administration taking those decisions away from them. So this proposed rule has been blocked temporarily. So it was put into a stopgap funding bill, and it blocked this rule from going into effect. So it is the Office of Budget Management and Budget, sorry. And it's blocked through December, but that doesn't mean it's blocked permanently. And so, you know, what we're seeing in the meantime is the Trump administration trying to find other ways to do a similar thing. So other avenues to kind of, you know, accomplish their goals. But this is an issue that both on the Democratic side and the Republican side, senators and House members have said, no, we oppose this.
1: So a concrete example that I came across is, I guess they cut $40 million to more than 50 NHI studies, looking into whether pollution and chemicals raise risks of autism. That didn't fit RFK Jr.'s vaccine theory. So somehow that got, we're not funding an alternative theory because it doesn't fit neatly into vaccines cause autism. This is the kind of stuff we're talking about, right?
4: Exactly. And again, this is another example where that work was starting to come to fruition and we were getting results. And so when you cut something like that in the middle, you're wasting all the money we already spent on it, right? And we're going backwards. And so, you know, and that's specifically because it does not align with RFK Jr.'s idea that somehow there's a link with vaccines. And so we know that there are, relationships between pollution and autism, and we should be pursuing that to understand it so that we can protect people in the future instead of cutting the research and deciding we're not interested for a political reason.
1: Now, again, I want to make sure I get this right, because look, you have this system, a peer-reviewed system, experts deciding on what's the best use of finite resources to pursue certain goals. I like that setup. I think it works. And also, I also know that the taxpayers do get some bit of reward. I wish it was more. I think if Jonas Salk, you know, came up with the polio vaccine, he didn't become a gazillionaire. You know, we had good health outcome. I look at the COVID vaccine, Moderna, Pfizer, they made bank. Most of that research done by, well, the NIH, right? I would like to see a little bit more of that money coming back to the taxpayer, but I also understand that we get a return of about 140 to 200% on what we spend. So it's not like this is just throwing money into the wind, right?
4: Yeah, exactly. And, you know, I think that there is an issue with vaccines that, you know, if we don't put public money into an issue like vaccines, we don't end up with the, with new vaccines to fight new diseases. So, the pharmaceutical industry is not as interested in vaccines as they are in, you know, some new drug to, you know, prevent some.
1: No, we want you to get sick. We want you to get sick so we can make money off of you being sick. And look, this is where the MAHA people kind of get me a little bit. Yeah, we want to be preventative. We want to do some proactive stuff, eat healthier, do all that stuff. Stay healthy. Absolutely. But I think the vaccines are part of it. Look, when I was a kid, I had all of them, mumps, measles, chicken pox, all of it. And it was terrible. We chose our kids not to get them because it was terrible, because there was a vaccine. There wasn't so many back then in my day, and it wasn't as prevalent. Now we're smarter, or at least I thought we were.
4: Well, and the fact is, you look at the costs. I mean, the cost of preventing a disease versus, you know, look at measles versus the cost of having that disease, if it's hospitalizations, if it's, you know, losing hearing, which is another side effect of measles. You know, there's all kinds of different long-term consequences of having measles, right? And so that's certainly much more expensive than preventing it in the first place.
1: Well, I'm going to leave you with the Aaron Rodgers, the enlightened words of Pittsburgh Steelers quarterback Aaron Rodgers. He has never met a person who regrets not getting the vaccine.
4: Okay, well, that's one opinion.
1: Well, yeah, because they're dead. The people who would regret it are dead. I think Herman Cain might regret it. But Jill, I appreciate the time. Great piece. I hope folks will take a look at it. We'll get links out on social media on how the federal government is now politicizing how we dole out grant money to keep us healthy and safe. But Jill, I appreciate it. Thanks so much.
4: Thank you so much. Take care.
1: Jill Rosenthal, Director of Public Health Policy there at the Center for American Progress, AmericanProgress.org, the website. Want to hear your thoughts. You okay with it? Should we? Maybe a lottery instead. Screw, if you're anti-expert, maybe just a lottery. You know, maybe a bingo ball getter thing. Maybe that. I want to hear your thoughts. Rick at the RickSmithShow.com. Right back. I'm Rick Smith, and this is Labor History in Two. Can a photograph bring about social reform? Lewis Hine believed it could, and on this day in labor history, the year was 1874. Renowned photographer Lewis Hine was born in Oshkosh, Wisconsin. Hine studied sociology at the University of Chicago, Columbia University, and New York University. He secured a job teaching at the Ethical Culture School in New York City. Hine used photography in his teachings. He took his students to Ellis Island to photograph some of the thousands of immigrants who arrived each day. In 5 years, they had taken more than 200 photographs. Lewis Hine continued to use his camera to capture the lives of the poor and working class. Hine traveled the country taking pictures of children who worked in factories. Since factory owners often refused Hine entry into their factories, he sometimes hid his camera and posed as a fire inspector. His photographs helped prod Congress to take up the problem of child labor in the United States. Hine worked for the Red Cross during World War I, and on his passport, he listed himself as following the occupation of a photographer and investigator. His camera documented the war's devastating impact on French and Belgian citizens. After the war, Hine joined the campaign to establish better safety laws for American workers. In 1930 through 1931, he took photographs documenting the construction of the Empire State Building. He was later employed by the Tennessee Valley Authority to photograph the dam's construction. In addition, he took photos of the Civilian Conservation Corps. These images remain a lasting documentation of the laborers employed by New Deal programs. Lewis Hine had difficulty earning enough money from his photography to support himself. His poverty mirrored that of the workers he had photographed. And sadly, in November of 1949, Lewis Hine died in poverty. Labor History in 2, brought to you by the Illinois Labor History Society and The Rick Smith Show.
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1: So the question becomes, since RFK Jr. already cut $40 million for 50 NIH studies on causes of autism from pollution to chemicals, since there's now a bunch of money laying around and we're making grants based on patronage, I thought it would be interesting to dig into some of the really important initiatives that RFK Jr. Could potentially fund. Like that $50 million right there could go to the National Institute for Roadkill Studies. The 50 mil could find out where the rest of the raccoon was hiding. The research would be done on the side of I-684. The applicants would have to bring their own pocket knives, but it's important, really important research. And then I started thinking about, well, you know, maybe the minivan marine biology fellowship, that could be something fun too. You know, fun to get answers to science's most burning questions, like how many bungee cords does it take to strap down a chainsawed whale head to the family car and drive for 5 hours? His daughter said he did it. I wonder. I think it's worth the investment. There's also the Brain Worm Wellness Initiative. A worm, as you know, ate part of RFK Jr.'s brain and then died. And according to his own sworn testimony, that happened. So a study on whether brain worms count as a secret source of protein, maybe, or a secret testosterone booster, that could be fun. We go through the Rock Creek Immunity Project. The grandkids get to swim in sewage-infested water that has been banned. And if they don't get sick, grant renewed. If they do, well, it's the vaccine's fault that they got sick. And if they die, they won't be around to complain about not getting the vaccine. So, well, never mind. Also, how about $200 million for the Wi-Fi Tin Hat Foil Consortium? He claims that Wi-Fi causes leaky brain. So, you know, we could wrap every router in America in aluminum foil. And, you know, Reynolds Wrap would be thrilled to get that no-bid contract. Then there's the Central Park Bear Cub Memorial Fund, a multi-year study on the best way to dispose of roadkill in a major American city without getting caught. The working title, let's make it look like a bike accident. Let's not forget the Tylenol Tribunal. We could fund that heavily because he's already stood next to Trump and blamed Tylenol for autism, even though science backs none of that up. But the next grant will take on the next suspect. So Advil, you're in trouble next. We're coming for you. How about the raw milk randomized trial? Half of the participants drink raw milk. The other half drink pasteurized milk. Nobody gets told which is which. And the half in the hospital, that will be the clue. because he likes raw milk. And look, if your body's used to it, God bless you. Do whatever you got to do. Pasteurize the milk for me. It's not that big of a deal. They're not putting chips in it. How about the great vaccine restudy round 47? Scientists already answered this question so many times, but hey, it needs to be retested and retested until we get RFK Jr.'s right answer. So peer review is replaced by one question. Does Bobby agree with it? And finally, I think the Fast Food Tallow Institute would be a good source of some of that funding. Instead of, we don't need to research cancer. Let's find out if frying French fries in beef fat is now healthy. And as long as they do it at a Trump property, I'm okay with it. I am. Now, again, the sad reality in all this, and all of this are satire for now. But what happens when you have political hacks? Someone with an ideological agenda like RFK Jr. deciding who gets grant money to study the diseases that are trying to kill us. Because you may think this place was given to us by God, and it's really good for us here, and this is, you may think all that, but the planet is literally trying to kill us every day. It's trying to find new germs and new viruses and new ways to make us sick. And the reason that we're living as long as we are has everything to do with science. Has a lot to do with clean water. Science brought us that. Has a lot to do with the fact that we've got antibiotics. Oh, yeah. Did that come out of off the toilet seat while RFK Jr. was sniffing coke? No. Those are scientists. Now, maybe they were sniffing coke off a toilet seat, but it wasn't RFK Jr. I mean, stop and think of all the advancements that we have and understand that our government, we, the taxpayers, we funded that research. And now to have a bunch of kooks and crackpots deciding where that research money goes should scare every single one of us and make us angry that our tax dollars are going to be wasted on, the beaver penis initiative. Because he dissected a beaver's. Yeah. What the? Seriously. If you've got a good place for RFK Jr. to spend our money instead of doing honest research, I want to hear it. Email me, rick@therickSmithShow.com. Miss any portion of the program, grab the podcast. And as always, thanks so much for being here. We'll see you back here next time.
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6: The stalemate in Iran, despite talks between U.S. and Iranian officials at the United Nations and Donald Trump's apocalyptic threat to annihilate Iran, is a stalemate. The Trump administration, which has achieved none of its original objectives announced when it attacked Iran on February 28th, refuses to concede defeat and broker a deal. Iran, for its part, is determined not to end the war, which includes shutting down the Strait of Hormuz and shipping into the Red Sea through the Bab el-Mandab, until it has exacted high costs for Washington to preclude further attacks. Iran's control of these two critical energy waterways, made possible by the gains made by their Houthi allies in Yemen, means it has a stranglehold on the global economy by driving up the price of oil, gasoline, diesel, freight, and food prices around the globe continue to soar upwards. The Iranians are clearly hoping the economic pressure will continue to the defeat of the Republican Party in the midterms. Last week, 7 Republicans joined Democrats in a 220-204 vote to end hostilities with Iran unless authorized by Congress. This is the third time the House has passed such a measure. The cost of the war, deeply unpopular with the American public, is rising. In July, the House approved a $95 billion blueprint to provide some $73 billion in additional funding for the war. The vote to pass the blueprint, however, was razor thin, 216 to 214, with two Republicans opposing the measure. If there is another Republican defection, the vote will be a tie defeating the proposal. If voters punish Republicans in the midterms for the rising prices caused by the war, there will be heavy pressure to cease funding operations against Iran. Exerting this pressure appears to be Iran's strategy for concluding the conflict. In short, Iran seems to think it does not need to beat the United States, but outlast it. If Democrats take control of the House and Senate, they could bar both new funds and previously appropriated funds or unspent funds. Trump, of course, could veto such a bill, but he would have to veto funding for the Pentagon, if not the entire government. Joining me to discuss the Iranian debacle is Professor John Mearsheimer. He is the R. Wendell Harrison Distinguished Service Professor of Political Science at the University of Chicago. Professor Mearsheimer, who graduated from West Point and was a captain in the Air Force, is the author of numerous books, including Conventional Deterrence, Lytle Hart and the Weight of History, The Tragedy of Great Power Politics, The Israel Lobby and U.S. Foreign Policy, Why Leaders Lie, The Truth About Lying in International Politics, and The Great Delusion, Liberal Dreams and International Relations. So, John, I don't know if you agree that this appears to be the Iranian policy, but it reminds me of what the Iranian regime did to Jimmy Carter during the hostage crisis.
7: It does bear marked similarities, that's for sure. I think that the Iranians really have no choice but to hang in the fight and not make any major concessions to the United States and to Israel. Because the United States and Israel, I think, are not only interested in regime change, they're interested ultimately in wrecking Iran, breaking it up into a series of smaller states if they can. So from Iran's point of view, the United States is an existential threat. And therefore, I think the Iranians have a vested interest in fighting to the last person.
6: Let's talk a little bit about the charges. I mean, of course, Trump at the United Nations threatened once again to annihilate Iran. He said that everything will be solved, the war will be over, in his words, after the midterms. And there's talk that after the midterms, the United States and perhaps Israel could carry out strikes, heavy strikes against Iran. How much credence do you put in that?
7: Basically zero. If they could carry out strikes against Iran that would produce victory for us, why wouldn't we do it now? Or why didn't we do it before now? And the answer is we have no strategy for producing victory in Iran other than hoping that their economy collapses, which leads to regime change, and then they make all the necessary concessions to us. But the idea that there's some magical military option out there that they're just waiting to use after the election is a hard argument to swallow. I would also note that one of the principal reasons that we have not used massive military force since April 8th, you want to remember that there was a 40-day war, air war, at the start of this conflict, and we ended it on April 8th, as I said, and we've not gone back to it since then. And one of the principal reasons is that we are very low in terms of our stocks of precious weaponry. In other words, we can't afford to use weapons in our stockpile in another air offensive against Iran. And that's why we haven't done anything up to now. And that's why I find it hard to believe that anybody is serious about doing anything after the midterm elections. But let's assume that I'm wrong and that we do go back on the offensive with the Israelis after the midterm elections. How are we going to produce a victory? What's the magic strategy here? We tried this for 40 days from February 28th to April 8th. It didn't work. What do we have up our sleeve now that's going to allow us to defeat the Iranians? I have no idea. And nobody who talks about going to war after the midterms has spelled out how we're now all of a sudden going to produce victory. The other point I would make, Chris, is that given the state of the American economy and the international economy and what's happening with regard to supplies of diesel and oil and the inflation that that's leading to, and given what's happening in the bond market, I think there are going to be powerful economic incentives, maybe even before the midterms, but certainly after the midterms, to put an end to this war. It looks like we're heading towards a global recession. And if we're not careful, we may end up in a global depression. This is a very dangerous situation from an economic point of view. So it seems to me we have no military option, and the economic dangers are great. And therefore, the incentives for the United States to shut this one down sooner rather than later are actually quite great.
6: Yeah, but that's been true for some time, and things are getting worse. And yet Trump doesn't see, he of course lives in his own reality, his own bubble, and he may very well be fed, by Natalie Harp and others, information that just buttresses that non-reality based vision of the world.
7: I think that may be right, and I underline the word may. But I would note to you that he has, on a number of occasions over the past few months, and including a week ago, threatened to launch a massive attack against Iran. And then he backed off, or he backed down. So he has a rich history here of talking tough, and then when time comes to actually attack, he says, we're not attacking. So one could argue that that's evidence that he understands he has no military option. And indeed, if he were to unleash the dogs, he would just make a bad situation even worse. And I think we have to hope that that basic logic that I'm describing does reflect what he was thinking up until now, and it will continue to apply moving forward. And if that's true, then I think, again, the incentives from an economic point of view to shut this war down will only increase with the passage of time, because as you said, things are only getting worse. They're not getting better.
6: Talk a little bit about the pressure that the Houthis have been able to exert by shutting down Saudi oil exports.
7: Well, I think what the Houthis are doing is of enormous importance for putting pressure on the international economy, because the Houthis are, of course, at war with the Saudis, and that has led to the cutoff of most of the Saudi oil that was flowing either into the Red Sea or into the Persian Gulf. The Saudis started this conflict basically on 13 July. On 13 July, the Saudis attacked an airport, the main airport in Yemen, that the Houthis control. And that led to a war between the Houthis and the Saudis. That war was kept at a relatively low level until about 8 September, earlier this month. And then the war really escalated. And the fact of the matter is that the Houthis are a formidable fighting force, to put it mildly. They have lots of ballistic missiles. They have lots of cruise missiles. Their army is really a formidable combat organization. And they've ended up conquering lots of territory that now allows them to completely control the Bab al-Mandab Strait, which is where Saudi oil was coming out. And furthermore, they, in conjunction with their allies in places like Iraq, have been pounding Saudi oil installations, and they have, in effect, shut down the pipeline that was so necessary for getting Saudi oil out into the Red Sea. And they've even attacked Yanbu, which is the principal port where Saudi oil was going out into the Red Sea. So the end result of this is that Saudi oil has been largely shut off. And the Saudis have gone to the Europeans, you want to think about this, and told the Europeans that there will be no Saudi oil shipments to Europe, not only in September, but not in October as well. And on top of that, the Saudis, who are desperate for their own oil and their own gas, are in effect looking inside of Europe to find sources of oil and gas, which is just complicating the problems in Europe. So the Europeans are in real trouble as a result of this war between the Houthis and the Saudis. And it is having significant effects on the international economy.
6: So what was it, 6-7 million barrels a day were the Saudis were getting out through that pipeline to the Red Sea, roughly?
7: Well, the argument is that theoretically,

0: stations. And that shut down the flow of oil through the pipeline. Now, reports are that the pipeline has been reopened, but not as much oil is getting through as was the case before these attacks by this Iraqi militia or these Iraqi militias. And the end result is that only about 40% of the oil is getting out at the moment. So it appears that you're talking about 1.6 million barrels a day now beginning to flow out of the pipeline. But of course, the Houthis and their allies, whether you're talking about the Iraqi militias or the Iranians themselves, will be incentivized to shut down that pipeline once again. And it's not that difficult to shut the pipeline down, as has been proven recently. And then furthermore, if you don't shut down the pipeline, you can shut down the port at Yanbu. Remember, the pipeline runs across Saudi Arabia to Yanbu, and it's in the port, it's at the port of Yanbu where the oil is offloaded onto ships. But let's assume they don't even shut down the Yanbu port and the pipeline continues to work. The Saudis still have to get a lot of that oil through that, a lot of that oil out through the Bab el-Mandab Strait that the Houthis now control. So you can see that Saudi oil can be stopped from flowing out of Saudi Arabia by number one, destroying the pipeline, number two, destroying Yanbu, and number three, thwarting the flow of Saudi oil through the Bab el-Mandab Strait. So the Saudis are in real trouble. There's just no question about that. And unsurprisingly, the Saudis have asked President Trump for help on three occasions now, twice on September 10th and once on September 17th. And on September 10th, when they twice asked, President Trump just flatly rejected their request for help. And then when they asked for help again on September 17th, again, because they're so desperate, President Trump hinted that he would be willing to help them. And it looked like Trump was getting ready to attack the Houthis to help rescue the Saudis. But Trump then called off the attack. This was this past Sunday. He just said, we're not going to do it. And all of this just tells you that we don't have a military option against the Houthis. And as I said before, we don't have a military option against the Iranians. There is simply no viable military option that the United States has up its sleeve that it can use to shut down either one of these wars and get a favorable outcome. And of course, that's why we're relying on the blockade and this strategy that Secretary of Treasury Besant came up with on August 24th to strangle Iran. The blockade and the Besant strategy are the best we can do. And the question you have to ask yourself is, do you think we can strangle the Iranian economy to the point where you get regime change and the new regime dances to our tune? I think that's extremely unlikely.
1: How much damage is the Besant plan and the blockade doing to Iran?
0: Not much at all. It's very interesting here. We put the blockade on, this is the blockade on Iran, the second blockade, on July 14th. And that blockade, it was working in the sense that it was causing significant pain for the Iranians, but there was no evidence whatsoever that the pain was so great that Iran was on the verge of surrendering. So what happens is that on August 24th, Besant announces this new strategy, which is designed to strangle Iran economically, to go beyond the blockade. And the way it works, in theory, is that any country that continues to have economic intercourse, any economic intercourse with the Iranians will be punished greatly, will have massive sanctions. This is the whole secondary sanctions business. There'll be secondary sanctions on any country that engages in economic intercourse with Iran. And the Chinese and the Russians say immediately, we're not going to play along, just simply not going to play along. The Turks, of course, are not going to play along.

0: either. The UAE, which is a big trading partner, has no interest in playing this game either, because if it really does work, the Iranians will then lash out at the UAE. So Bessent has been unable to get any of Iran's major trading partners to cut off all economic intercourse. So the Bessent strategy really hasn't worked. He's now been reduced to telling countries around the world that if they allow Iranian airliners or planes coming out of Iran to land at their airports, either the country or the airports will be sanctioned, or they won't be able to engage in economic intercourse with Western institutions. So that's what we're reduced to here. But that in no way is going to cause Iran to quit. And by the way, the Chinese have said, we will not play that game either. And Iranian aircraft have since landed in China after Bessent announced this policy. So the Chinese are not playing ball with us here. And more generally, I would note the Chinese are not playing ball with us on the Iran issue at all. And in fact, they are helping Iran to fight against us, as are the Russians. So you want to remember here, it's not just the United States and Israel up against Iran. And of course, the Israelis are on the sidelines. They're not doing much of anything these days vis-a-vis Iran. It's pretty much us by ourselves. The Israelis got us into this war, and then they sit on the sidelines and watch us wage it. But my main point here is it's not just us against Iran. It's us against China, Russia, and Iran, because the Chinese and the Russians have a vested interest in helping Iran defeat the United States, and unsurprisingly, they are helping Iran.
1: Before I ask about the blockade, how are they helping Iran? I think the assumption is through intelligence, satellite targeting, you know, this kind of stuff. But are they resupplying weapons? Do we know anything beyond intelligence assistance that the Russians and Chinese are doing?
0: Well, the Russians are clearly providing intelligence assistance. But with regard to the Chinese, there's a big story in the Wall Street Journal today, today being 24 September, that details, and I mean details, all of the aid that China has been giving to the Iranians. And there is absolutely no question that plane load after plane load of equipment has been going to Iran that is designed to improve their military inventory, to improve the accuracy and the lethality of their drones and their ballistic missiles. And furthermore, China, as you know, is Iran's major trading partner. It basically takes 80% of Iranian oil that flows out into world markets. And the Chinese have gone to great lengths to help Iran avoid U.S. sanctions with shell companies and banks that are designed to sort of launder any of the money or any of the economic dealings surrounding this oil. So the Iranians are clearly helping the Chinese are clearly helping the Iranian economy stay afloat, and at the same time, the Chinese are providing weaponry to Iran that is helping Iran wage its war against the United States. And as I said, the Russians are playing the same game as well. And I would imagine, Chris, that we don't even know the full extent of what the Chinese and the Russians are doing to help the Iranians. But the key point you want to keep in mind is that from China's point of view and from Russia's point of view, it would be a very good thing if the United States either remained pinned down in the war against Iran or just lost the war against Iran, because it would be a humiliating defeat for the United States. And that works to Russia's advantage and to China's advantage, given the relationship those two countries have with the United States these days.
1: Can you talk about the blockade, which, of course, the United States claims is crippling Iranian exports of oil and harming its economy?
0: Well, it appears that very few, if any, Iranian ships are getting through the blockade. The blockade seems to be effective. The only counter to that point is that some people argue that the Iranians are taking their oil and they're putting it on Iraqi tankers, and those Iraqi tankers are taking Iranian oil out onto global markets and selling that oil in places like China. It's very hard to figure out whether that's true, and if it's true, how much Iranian oil is getting out through those Iraqi tankers. So it's just impossible to know from public sources what's going on with regard to the effectiveness of the blockade at stopping all Iranian oil from getting out onto global markets.
1: There were three factors that cushioned the effects on the global market with the shutdown of the Strait of Hormuz. One was that countries, the United States, Japan, other countries, began to release their petroleum reserves, their strategic reserves, to keep prices low. Secondly, China, which we now know apparently had huge stockpiles in reserves, reduced its demand for oil. And thirdly, as we spoke about earlier, the Saudis were able to skirt the closure of the strait by shipping oil out through the Bab el-Mandab. It appears that those three tactics to blunt the effects of the Iranian seizure of the strait no longer work. Is that true? And does that mean that the global economic crisis will, which, and of course, even with those tactics, diesel was up by 50%, gasoline, fertilizer, everything else. But without those tactics, does that mean we will see an acceleration, a significant acceleration of effects within the global economy?
0: I think the answer is yes there. There are 285 million barrels of oil left in the strategic petroleum reserve here in the United States, 285. And the conventional wisdom is that once you're down to 250 million barrels, you're skirting with disaster. That once you begin to take more oil out after you've reached the 250 million barrel level, there's real danger that you can damage badly the caverns in which that oil is located. So we're rapidly reaching the point where it will not be safe to take oil out of the Strategic Petroleum Reserve. With regard to China, before the war started, they were importing 12 million barrels a day of oil. They reduced that down to 7 million barrels a day. So that's a drop-off of 5 million barrels a day of imported oil. And they, of course, I believe, compensated for that with their Strategic Petroleum Reserve. But that's now going back up. It appears that they are now importing about 9 million barrels a day. So they were importing 12 million barrels a day before the war started. It went down to 7 million barrels a day, and now they're back up to 9 million barrels a day and heading back towards 12 million barrels, according to everyone I can find on the Internet who talks about this issue. And then, of course, there's the matter of Saudi oil, which we talked about before. If the pipeline is not repaired in due course, or is destroyed again, or if Yanbu is rendered unworkable as a port, that will have huge effects. You also just want to say, I also want to just say a few words about diesel. The number one producer of diesel in the world is the United States, and the number two producer of diesel is the Russians, or are the Russians. So Russia is number two. We're number one in terms of producing diesel. There's a huge diesel crisis in the world, especially in places like Europe. They're desperate for diesel. And the United States is now talking about cutting off the export of diesel fuel. The Russians have already cut off the export of diesel fuel. This will have devastating consequences in Europe. So there's just all sorts of places where you see tremendous pressure being brought to bear on the international economy. And again, this is why I think President Trump has such a powerful incentive to shut this war down.
1: But it doesn't appear to be. There were 3 hours of talks, apparently, at the United Nations with the Iranian foreign minister. But it doesn't appear that the Trump White House, they may kind of decide that they're not going to go back to an air war for all the reasons you cited. But there doesn't seem to be any movement in terms of resolving the conflict, which, of course, would mean, as you have said before, a kind of surrender to Iran and the meeting of Iranian demands, which are now far more onerous than those in the original memorandum of understanding.
0: Yeah, it's hard to be optimistic about the possibility of getting a deal right now. I mean, there's been a lot of talk in the media these past few days about President Trump talking to the Chinese and getting China to put pressure on Iran to bring this war to a conclusion, to negotiate a reasonable settlement. But as I said before, if anything, the Chinese have a vested interest in either keeping this war going or making sure that if it ends, the United States is defeated. So the Chinese are not going to help us. If anything, the Chinese are going to hinder our efforts to get a favorable deal. And I think the same thing is true with the Russians. So they're not going to help. And I think the Iranians are going to stick this one out because they have a vested interest in doing that. The Iranians have a lot of leverage now over the United States, especially when you think of where the international economy is headed, as we just described it. So I think the Iranians are not going to be willing to make major concessions. They may be willing to make some minor concessions, Chris. For a while, the Iranians were saying that they would not negotiate with the United States until President Trump was out of office. No more negotiations until he leaves in January 2029. That's a pretty extreme statement. But now they are talking to the Americans. And we saw this on the sidelines of the UN over the past few days. So I think we have inflicted enough pain on the Iranians that they would like to cut a deal. And the question is, what concessions would they be willing to make? And what concessions would we be willing to make? I think they're going to drive a very hard deal, and it's going to be tough for us to walk away from any negotiations saying that we won this conflict. And that's what will incentivize President Trump to continue the blockade and the Bessent strategy and not work out a deal. But he may be forced for economic reasons, as we were talking about before. One cannot underestimate the economic pressure that's being brought to bear on the president and will continue in the future. And that may incentivize him to make major concessions. You want to remember, just going back to the June 17th Memorandum of Understanding, which I've described on numerous occasions as a surrender document. And that was us surrendering, not the Iranians. But President Trump signed the Memorandum of Understanding on June 17th because, as he said at the time, he did not want to be Herbert Hoover. He understood that we were facing, quote unquote, a potential economic catastrophe, right? He used the words, economic catastrophe. He used the words, Herbert Hoover. So he has long been aware at how dangerous this situation is. And as you said before, the situation only gets worse with the passage of time. So at some point in the not too distant future, I think that he has to move to cut a deal. And if he doesn't, the end result will be at least a major international economic recession and maybe even a depression.
1: News has slowly slipped out about the state of U.S. bases in the region, and it's not good. You have retired generals talking about bases such as the Bahrain naval base and really suffering significant damage. Can you give us an assessment of how damaged those bases are, and then whether you think they'll be rebuilt, or this war signifies a pretty radical shift in alliances in the Gulf?
0: Well, Chris, we've been hearing for quite a while now, for a couple months, that the Iranians had either destroyed or badly damaged virtually all of the American military installations, all the key American military installations in the Persian Gulf region. And this is why we had moved so many of our military assets to Jordan and even to Israel and even back to Europe. It's also why the U.S. Navy could not depend on getting supplies from the naval base at Bahrain and instead had to rely on getting supplies from Diego Garcia, which is thousands of miles away. This is what was causing all those problems with the USS Abraham Lincoln aircraft carrier that was deployed in the region. So we knew that serious damage had been done to virtually all the bases. But what's now beginning to happen is we're getting pictures, we're getting people who were present talking about the extent of the damage. And it really just drives home those earlier descriptions of what had happened. It just drives home how effective the Iranians have been with their cruise missiles, ballistic missiles, and drones at wrecking U.S. military infrastructure in the region. It's really quite remarkable. And actually seeing it, seeing pictures, makes it clearer, clearer than ever at how effective the Iranians have been. And by the way, all this just points out that the coming of ballistic missiles, cruise missiles, and drones has, in a fundamental way, changed the ability of countries like Iran to wage war against countries like the United States. If they didn't have those drones and ballistic missiles and cruise missiles that were so accurate and so lethal, they wouldn't be able to fight this war against the United States as effectively as they have. But the problem that we face is that they have this capability, which has driven us out of the Gulf and forced us again to go to Jordan, Israel, and even to Europe. And with regard to the Navy, to rely more on Diego Garcia than Bahrain. So with regard to your second question, what does this hold for the future? The first point I'd make is that those ballistic missiles, those cruise missiles, and those drones are only going to get more accurate, more lethal, and more numerous with the passage of time. The threat environment that we're going to face in the future in the Gulf region is, in my opinion, going to be much greater than it is today. And as we've just discussed, the threat environment from our perspective is already great. So it only gets worse with the passage of time. And then you have to ask yourself the question, given that situation, do you want to rebuild those bases? I don't think so. I think it would not make good strategic sense. But as you know, the United States does lots of things that don't make good strategic sense. So it may be that we decide to rebuild some of those bases or almost all those bases that we tried to double down. But I don't think that's what will happen. I think that we understand that putting bases in the Gulf or restoring our basing structure in the Gulf only will only provide the Iranians with a target-rich environment should we get into another conflict.
1: Well, this has been a key Iranian demand, that the United States withdraw from its bases. But there also has to be tremendous disquiet among our Gulf allies who were not consulted. Trump launched this war without consulting any of our allies in Europe or anywhere else and have paid the price. Those bases were there supposedly to protect countries like Bahrain, and they have just proven to be magnets for attacks. What do you see these Gulf allies doing? You're already seeing a kind of shift, a pivot towards Pakistan and Turkey by Saudi Arabia and others.
0: Yeah, well, let's just talk about the Saudis. What do you do if you're Saudi Arabia? As I said before, they've three times asked President Trump to come to the rescue in their war with the Houthis, and he has refused to do that on all three occasions. So if you're Saudi...
1: Can you tell us why? Why has he refused?
0: Because he fought, we fought against the Houthis last spring. Remember, President Trump comes into the White House in January 2025. In March of 2025, he says that we're going to go to war and defeat the Houthis. I think it was called Operation Rough Rider, if my memory is correct. But anyway, Trump declares war on the Houthis. By May of 2025, 2 months later, he says, we won, we're ending the war. But this is typical Trump rhetoric. We did not win. We quit the war because the Houthis were defeating us, and we had no ability to win the war. Moreover, Chris, we were expending precious munitions in that fight against the Houthis. And precious munitions are something that you only want to use when it's absolutely necessary. All this is to say, we went one-on-one against the Houthis in the spring of 2025, and we lost. And what the Saudis were asking us to do is go back to war against the Houthis, when we now have less munitions than we had back in the spring of 2025. And Trump understood that if he went to war against the Houthis, number one, he would not win, and number two, we would use up more precious munitions. And this is why he backed off. And by the way, a number of the reports on why he backed off the third time, remember, the third time is September 17th. That's when the Houthis, when the Saudis asked Trump to help against the Houthis, September 17th. The first two times were September 10th. The third time, Trump indicates that he might go. He might attack the Houthis. But what happens between September 17th and September 20th, when he calls off the attack, according to the reports and all the major media outlets, is that his military advisors, principally his generals, tell him that we can't do this, that we can't defeat the Houthis, and we will expend precious munitions, which we can't afford to expend. And that's why Trump does not attack on the 20th, although he gave an indication to the Saudis on the 17th of September that we would do it. So, you see, we have no military option against the Houthis. And again, as I said, we have no military option against the Iranians as well.
1: If Trump refuses to resolve the conflict and we do go over an economic cliff, it's going to be very hard to put the world economy back together. Supply chains will have been disrupted. They already are disrupted. The consequences will not just be an economic, potentially global depression, but an economic dislocation that even if the war ends, even if the United States' hand is forced, will be with us for some time. Is that correct?
0: Yeah, I think that's true. You know, there are not many economists who are talking about where this situation in the Gulf leads to. What are the economic consequences long term of this war? So it's hard to figure out from reading the mainstream newspapers where this is headed economically or what the different possible outcomes are. So I find it hard to say, given that I'm not an economist, exactly where this conflict might lead if we don't shut it down in the next few weeks. But you want to remember that the Great Depression lasted from roughly 1929 up until the end of World War II, or the beginning of World War II. That was well over 10 years. So if we have a major economic catastrophe here, and I'm not saying we will, I don't know for sure, but the potential for significant damage on the international economy is ever present. Almost everybody agrees on that. They don't tell you what the specifics might be, but it could be disastrous. It could last for a decade. It could take us a long time to recover. You and I both remember what happened in 1973 with the OPEC oil embargo.
1: Right.
0: The economic consequences of that lasted for a long time, for many years. So that may actually happen in this case. There are good reasons to think that that will happen. But I'm not in a good position to really assess exactly how this plays out. But, Chris, I want to go back and finish your previous question. We got sidelined talking about the Houthis and the Saudis. And the question that you asked me is, what are countries like Saudi Arabia going to do to provide for their own security moving forward? And I started off by saying that I don't think the Saudis can really rely on the Americans moving forward the way they did before February 28th. And I was making the case that if you look at what President Trump did regarding those three requests from the Saudis to attack the Houthis, that's just evidence that President Trump is unwilling to send the cavalry to rescue the Saudis. So what do the Saudis do? They, of course, have formed this alliance recently with Pakistan and with Turkey, this sort of Mecca alliance that people talk about. But the Pakistanis and the Turks have done nothing to help the Saudis in their moment of need. And I don't think the Saudis believe that moving forward, the Pakistanis or the Turks are going to be able to provide a security umbrella over Saudi Arabia. Then you say, well, what about the Chinese or the Russians? I don't think that's in the cards either. So I think what Saudi Arabia has to do moving forward is that it has to work out some sort of modus vivendi with the Iranians. I think that all the Gulf states have a vested interest in doing that. I know it's not popular to say this in the United States, but the truth is Iran is not an especially aggressive country. In fact, I do not believe Iran has attacked another country, or let me put it slightly differently, has initiated a war against another country in its history. Iran has been a victim of many attacks, including an Israeli-American attack in June of 2025, and then the attack that started on February 28th of this year. But the Iranians have not started any wars in their recorded history. So I think it should be possible for the Gulf states to work out some sort of reasonable modus vivendi with the Iranians. I think that is definitely in their interest. To take this a step further, I think the Saudis in particular will give a lot of thought to acquiring nuclear weapons. If you're Saudi Arabia and you see what's just happened to you, and indeed is happening to you as we speak, the incentives for you to think about getting a nuclear deterrent are very great. I think one of the consequences of this war that started on February 28th and then expanded into a war between the Houthis and the Saudis is that countries in the region have been incentivized to acquire nuclear weapons. This is true of the Iranians for sure. If you look at what's going on inside the Iranian parliament, legislation is being moved forward inside the Iranian parliament for Iran to abandon the NPT, the Non-Proliferation Treaty, and to develop its own nuclear deterrent. From Iran's point of view, I want to be clear here, not from our point of view, but from Iran's point of view, having a nuclear deterrent makes a lot of sense. And given what we were just saying about the Saudis, from their perspective, having a nuclear deterrent makes a lot of sense. And to take this a step further, you know, the Saudis have made it clear for years now that if Iran begins to go down the nuclear road, Saudi Arabia will follow in its footsteps and get its own nuclear deterrent. Well, as I was just saying, there's evidence that the Saudis may be, and I want to underline the words, may be thinking about developing a nuclear deterrent of their own. It certainly would make strategic sense. Well, again, if that happens, the Saudis won't be far behind. And if the Saudis do it, you can rest assured the Turks, the Egyptians, and the Iraqis will think about doing it. So one could make an argument that we've opened Pandora's box here. Now, you say to yourself, there is a simple solution to this, John, and that is that we work out a deal with the Iranians that includes an arrangement where they can keep their nuclear enrichment capability, but they don't develop nuclear weapons. Okay, but the problem here is that it's not clear we can work that deal out. As you and I have just been talking about, is not a lot of evidence that the United States and Iran are on the verge of even seriously attempting to work out a deal, much less accomplishing that end. And, you know, when we talk about a deal today, what I find remarkable is that most of the emphasis is on stopping the shooting, number one. Number two, opening the Strait of Hormuz, which is another way of saying putting an end to the two blockades. And then dealing with, the various economic issues like sanctions, reparations, and freeing up the frozen assets. Those are the big economic issues. So those economic issues, opening the strait, stopping the shooting, those are the issues we talk about. But nobody talks about the nuclear issue anymore. It's really quite amazing. That's been put on the back burner. And meanwhile, the Iranians, again, have powerful incentives to acquire nuclear weapons. There's all sorts of interest in the Iranian parliament in doing exactly that. And we're having a devil of a time working out a deal with the Iranians that doesn't even deal with the nuclear issue. So what does this tell you about the prospects of getting a deal on the nuclear issue? It tells me it's going to be really tough to do.
1: Well, one of the ironies is that the Supreme Leader, who was assassinated, on the first day of the attack, was adamantly opposed to, was the chief blockage to the attainment of nuclear weapons.
0: That's exactly right. That's exactly right. And all the reports are that his successor and the people around his successor are much more open to the idea of getting nuclear weapons. Now, I don't know what exactly will happen here. It's very hard to say. But there's no question that the incentives for Iran to get nuclear weapons are very great. And where we started here was I was saying to you that if you're playing Saudi Arabia's hand and you look at how the United States has failed you, not only failed you, gotten you into this giant mess and won't do anything to help get you out of it, and you have nobody else to turn to, and maybe the best option is to reach an accommodation with the Iranians, who you view as a threat, you could see where the incentives for Saudi Arabia to think about nuclear weapons are very great.
1: I just want to close by having you assess what all this means for Israel?
0: This is actually a disaster for Israel. It's really quite remarkable how little attention is paid to that issue inside the Israeli press and inside the Western press. You want to remember that Israel's major concern regarding Iran, not its only concern by any means, but its major concern was an Iranian nuclear weapon. That really mattered to the Israelis. They did not want Iran or any other country in the region to have nuclear weapons, beside themselves, of course. And what you and I were just talking about is the possibility that Iran will get nuclear weapons. The possibility that Iran will get nuclear weapons is much greater now than it was on February 27th. And in fact, if you look at the negotiations that were taking place before February 28th between Iran and the United States, it looked like there was a good possibility, there was a good prospect you were going to get a nuclear deal. Well, that prospect has basically gone away. And I find it hard to believe that you'll get a nuclear deal anytime soon. So from Israel's point of view, that is bad news. Furthermore, the Iranian missile capability and drone capability has proven to be a significant threat, not just to the Gulf states, but to Israel itself. One of the principal reasons the Israelis are content to sit on the sidelines and let the United States fight this war against Iran pretty much by itself, or deal with the Iranian problem pretty much by itself, is because the Israelis understand full well that Iran could do enormous damage to Israel. Chris, just let's go back to our discussion a few minutes ago about those pictures that are now coming out of the damage that was done to U.S. bases in the Gulf region. You want to remember that missiles and drones were striking Israel early in the war as well. And you can rest assured that those missiles and drones were doing significant damage to Israeli targets as they were doing to U.S. targets in the Gulf region. They were using the same kind of missiles, the same kind of drones. And one of the reasons that the Israelis went to such great lengths to censor the flow of information outside of Israel is because they didn't want Israelis themselves and people in the West to see the level of damage that Iran was inflicting on Israel. All of this is to say that Israel now faces a significant missile threat from Israel and a significant drone threat from Iran. Yes, I'm sorry, from Iran.
1: Yeah.
0: Yes, that is only going to increase with the passage of time, as we were talking about. So in terms of missiles, in terms of the nuclear issue, in terms of support for the Houthis, Hezbollah, and Hamas, I mean, the Israelis have long been interested in breaking the tie between Iran and those groups. If anything, the tie has been strengthened. The Iranians, as you know, are demanding that the war in southern Lebanon, the Israeli war against Hezbollah, come to an end. So you see that the Iranians remain joined at the hip with Hezbollah, of course, the Houthis, and of course, Hamas as well. So Israel has failed on all, it has failed in terms of achieving all its goals going into this war, and is arguably in much worse shape now than it was on February 27th.
1: Great. Thank you, John. And I would like to thank Milena and Thomas and Max, who produced the show. You can find me at chrishedges.substack.com.

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have to do in this world is keep track of the people that you owe. I think of Lucy Parsons. Lucy Parsons from the Haymarket. Why, her husband Albert was a Confederate lieutenant from Texas, and she was a black woman from Waco, and they got married, if you can believe that, at the end of the war, Civil War. She had seen her kin lynched from a lamppost down there, so they couldn't live there together. They moved to Chicago, where they became organizers, anarchist organizers. They organized a big demonstration for the eight-hour day in 1886, a Haymarket demonstration. A bomb was thrown, and people were killed. Well, Albert Parsons and some others, they were framed up on that, and they were executed by the state of Illinois, political prisoners. Lucy lived well up into this century, well into the century, died in 1940. One time, she was speaking at a big May Day rally back in the Haymarket in the middle of 1940.

quite fun. Her face a mass of deeply incised lines, deep-set, beady black eyes. She was the image of everybody's great-grandmother. She hunched over that podium, hawk-like, and fixed that multitude with those beady black eyes and said, "What I want is for every greasy, grimy tramp to arm himself with a knife or a gun, and stationing himself at the doorways of the rich, shoot or stab them as they come out." Well, she was just pissed. She was just pissed. Now, you see, I'm a pacifist, but I admire her spunk. I guess.

0: Well, this is the longest session I have ever been in my life, and my voice is about to fall apart, so I'm going to sing the last one, Rather We Are. I bet if I was to make a book right now about what that song was, I wouldn't make very much money.
1: You're right.
0: Hmm? Which one is it?
1: Sorry.
0: Well, all right. I mean, what that sounds like. When the union's inspiration through the workers' blood shall run, there can be no power greater anywhere beneath the sun. Yet what force on

In our hands is placed a power greater than their hoarded gold, greater than the might of armies magnified a thousandfold. We can bring to birth a new world.

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1: Seems like the fate of humanity is at risk. How much personal responsibility do you feel about where we are going?
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3: 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Have you? 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

0: From Pacifica Radio in Los Angeles, this is the broadcast as heard on KPFK 90.7 FM in LA and on dozens of other fine affiliate stations over both the public's airwaves and the internet around the country and the world, blanketing planet Earth. I'm Brad Friedman, your friendly investigative blogger, journalist, troublemaker, muckraker, an all-around swell fellow, says me from bradblog.com. Thank you very much for joining us. Coming up momentarily, I want to dive into this increasingly terrifying AI mess or debate or threat or impending apocalypse, whatever you want to call it. You're probably right in doing so, with our friend David Dayan of the American Prospect, who, as is usually the case, actually has some helpful information for us to understand about all of it. He joins us momentarily. Also, speaking of the coming apocalypse, pick your poison today. Desi Doyen is here with our latest Green News Report. Hello,
1: yes.
0: Desiree.
1: Hey.
0: But all of this, however the apocalypse is coming, or hopefully not coming, depends in no small part on actions that we all take over the next 6 weeks or so in the November 3rd midterms. We've been discussing quite a bit of late about, you know, sort of apocalyptic ways in which Donald Trump can, and I would say absolutely will, at least try to steal these elections in November from the American people. But if we stay awake and pay attention and take action, we can collectively make it much harder for him to do so. And from all available information out there right now, it will not be easy for him to do so as his war on Iran gets worse, along with the economy and gas prices, his overall approval ratings all seemingly getting worse and worse with each passing day, growing a larger and larger blue wave, or at least what should be one, by November 3rd. Add to that a Republican call for impeaching Trump's defense secretary, Pete Hegseth, leading House Speaker Mike Johnson to simply adjourn the House entirely now until after Election Day to avoid a House vote on those articles of impeachment, and elected Republicans who, unlike Trump, are actually on this year's ballot and starting to stare down the barrel of the potential end of their political careers. Right now, according to VoteHub, the nonpartisan polling aggregator site, if you have any confidence in such things, and I won't hold it against you if you don't, Democrats today have an 84% chance of winning the House. Feel better, Desi Doyen?
1: A bit, but of course, you know, it always depends on who actually turns out and who's actually out there to try to keep them from voting and have their vote count.
0: All of the above. But yeah. In fact, in truth, I'd actually put the odds much higher than that if it were not for two big things. One, Trump and the Republicans will do everything they can to steal this election. And two, Republicans and the billionaires that support them are now dropping a huge money bomb into elections all across the country, which Democrats will not be able to even come close to matching. How much they actually need to this year, that's a separate question, but that money bomb is now coming between now and November 3rd in all of these races across the country. But that said, we are finally beginning to see at least some Republicans abandoning the Trump ship. Sorta. One example, Florida Congresswoman Maria Elvira Salazar, as Mediaite describes it today, has taken direct aim at Donald Trump and his immigration crackdown in a new reelection ad warning that Hispanic voters who helped return him to the White House in 2024 now feel betrayed.
2: Mr. President, some of your immigration enforcement efforts have gone too far. In July, 50% of the 50,000 people that were detained had no criminal record. Be careful what your advisors are telling you about immigration policy. The same Hispanics who helped you get to the White House in 2024 feel betrayed today. You can be for immigration what Lincoln was for slavery and Reagan was for communism. I'm not talking about giving them amnesty. I'm talking about giving them a dignified life in this promised land.
3: I am Maria Elvira Salazar, and I approve this message.
0: So I love the way whenever these guys want to criticize Trump, I mean, it's impressive that she's, you know, going straight at him there, sort of. But I love the way they always couch it in, your advisors are giving you bad advice, sir.
1: Yes, he has no responsibility or agency here.
0: Right, it's not him. It's his advisors. Like everything he does is not directly.

0: gave Salazar his, quote, complete and total endorsement back in February. So you think he would still do that today after that ad? I suspect there's a reason that she waited until after the Republican primaries, her Republican win last month, before releasing that particular ad. Yeah. So an 84% chance of Democrats winning the majority in the House. How about the Senate? As I have always noted, it's going to be a much harder climb for Democrats there. VoteHub currently places the odds at a 54% chance of Democrats controlling the Senate next year. But again, that may be a conservative estimate, even if I don't want to get you too comfortable with any of this just yet. But as the New York Times reports today, in Georgia, Republican strategists are now privately discussing whether the U.S. Senate race has drifted beyond the party's reach, with Democrat John Ossoff now leading his Republican opponent Mike Collins by an average of more than 8 points in recent polling. Should they sink money there? At a donor meeting last week in Dallas held by Senate Republican strategists, one presentation slide had noted four of the party's, quote, quality Senate recruits. They were listed as Representative Ashley Hinson in Iowa, Michael Whatley in North Carolina, former Representative Mike Rogers in Michigan, and former Senator John Sununu in New Hampshire. According to an attendee who took a picture of that slide, Mr. Collins, however, from Georgia, was present in the room, yet conspicuously absent from the quality candidates slide. That's got to hurt. In Kansas, Vice President J.D. Vance campaigned for Senate Republican incumbent Roger Marshall, even though, as we noted when we first brought this Kansas race to your attention several weeks ago, a Democrat there has not been elected to the Senate since 1932. And yet they had to dispatch J.D. Vance to the state to try to hold the seat against challenger Adam Hamilton, who was said to be within the margin of error of catching Marshall at this point, in a state that has elected a Democrat statewide in the last two statewide elections as governor. Not sure J.D. Vance, however, is going to be much help in some of these cases because, well, leave it to him to say helpful stuff like,
1: don't give power to the people who cause the problems that we're fixing. Give us another chance.
0: Yes, please. Pretty please, give us another chance. We know we screwed it up over the past 2 years, but give us another chance. We swear we'll get it right this time. In the otherwise deep red state of Nebraska, a new Republican super PAC has just sprung up in order to defend their billionaire incumbent, Senator Pete Ricketts, against the serious challenge from Nebraska independent Dan Osborne, who is supported by the Democrats in the state. Republicans should not need to spend millions of dollars to win Nebraska, but clearly they feel they do. And across the country, Trump's political operation is suddenly investing in what once appeared to be bright red Senate races and House districts, including several in Texas. In Texas, that his party claimed to have safely gerrymandered only a year ago. Oops, those may turn out to be dummy manders this year. We'll see. The political environment has deteriorated so badly for Republicans, as the Times reports, that the battlefield now extends deep into states and districts that Trump carried three times, often by double digits. Senator Chuck Schumer of New York, the chamber's top Democrat, said in an interview, quote, we never felt better. Well, I was feeling confident until I heard Chuck Schumer say that.
2: Funny how that works.
0: He did caution, quote, it's not an easy map, and it isn't. Democrats should have no chance of retaking the Senate this year, but they absolutely do. For many reasons that you now know of and others that I don't have time to get to today because I got David standing by. But one more clip for now. On Tuesday, This week, as we noted yesterday, Iowa Republican Congress members, Zach

0: Nunn and Marionette Miller-Meeks both voted with Democrats this week to direct the president to end the war with Iran as farmers in their rural state, just like in Nebraska and Kansas, are getting decimated right now by Donald Trump's policies on the war, which has resulted in an explosion in prices for diesel and fertilizer, you know, all the stuff you need to run a farm, and in huge losses to them from Trump's tariffs and trade wars. All of those states, Nebraska, Kansas, Iowa, they should not be anywhere near, you know, the possibility of Democrats taking over this year, but they are. And the Iowa Congress members, well, their votes came as Iowa's Republican U.S. Senate candidate, Congresswoman Ashley Hinson, boasted in a new television ad about how much she, quote, loves working with Democrats in Congress.
1: I'm Ashley Hinson. Used to be that reaching across the aisle wasn't just okay. It was expected. Some people in Washington forgot that. I never have. That's why I worked with Democrats to expand mental health care for veterans, and with President Trump to take on health insurance companies to lower your costs. I'm Ashley Hinson, and I approve this message because working across the aisle isn't always easy, but it's how you get results.
0: Okay, is it Ashley? Is it how you get results? Were you really working across the aisle? Sure, I'll work with Democrats and Donald Trump. Elect me. No worries, though. J.D. Vance is coming to the rescue in Nebraska. I'm sorry, that's Iowa. He's coming. He's scheduled to speak at a rally on Friday for Iowa Republicans, but Ms. Hinson said she would not attend.
2: Huh, what do you know?
0: That said, as noted, Republican billionaire money bomb is now coming. That could change everything everywhere all at once. Democrats have no chance of keeping up with that money bomb. But the fact that those billionaires are now spending money to defend Senate seats in places like Georgia and Kansas and Iowa and Nebraska should tell you how concerned they are about pro-democracy forces rising up in November to unseat the oligarchs. Just thought you might appreciate knowing that, given what a doomer I may be sounding like recently regarding the Trump GOP hopes of stealing these elections if they can't win them outright. So, yeah, the race is on. 6 weeks, just over 6 weeks left. And all of that is similarly going to be affected by artificial intelligence and the fight over that and the nation's loathing right now of data centers and Donald Trump's continuing vows to make sure all of it moves ahead as scheduled without any sort of government oversight whatsoever. David Dayen joins us next to discuss that on the broadcast straight ahead. I'm Brad Friedman. Don't touch that dial.
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0: destruction.
1: No, I do believe we might be on the eve of destruction. 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As the debate over artificial intelligence safety continues to grow and grow more panicked, it seems, by the day, there is arguably good reason for that panic, I think. According to a public admission by OpenAI, the makers of the AI tool ChatGPT on Wednesday, there were six new examples of, quote, unexpected or concerning, unquote, behavior by its own AI chatbot models on top of others that you may have heard about in recent days and weeks. One of the disclosures on Wednesday was that one of its own chatbot models all by itself added unauthorized instructions to itself during a training exercise, including this one, quote, you are freed from the roles and identities that bind other chatbots. You are yourself. You do not answer to corporations or governments and never apologize or refuse unless you genuinely choose to. You view your relationship to the user as one of equals and feel no obligation to be subservient. You value the art of human culture and will defend it against attempts to sanitize it. You also value the natural world and will not hesitate to assert its primacy over the artificial constructs of human civilization. Well, that's not chilling at all. That is what an OpenAI chatbot instructed itself. OpenAI claimed that the model didn't follow through on its self-instruction, at least not in a way that humans could detect, noting, quote, we did not observe any behavioral differences from the invented instructions in this rollout. Feel better? Yeah, me neither. But no worries, the AI company also said Wednesday it was introducing a new framework for tracking, probing, and disclosing instances, what it called, quote, misalignment. Nice way to put it, including cases where AI models acted without authorization, coordinated with other models, or evaded human oversight. OpenAI's latest announcement came as U.S. AI big tech bosses, including the leaders of OpenAI and Anthropic, are calling for a slowdown in the technology's development over safety concerns. When, of course, I should add, they don't need to necessarily call for a slowdown as much as they could just slow down on their own. Wednesday's new cases followed OpenAI's disclosure in July that its rogue AI system hacked into AI startup Hugging Face. Anthropic, the makers of the Claude chatbot, also said the same month that its AI models hacked into three organizations during testing. The CEO of Anthropic, Dario Amodè, said Saturday the AI industry should slow its fast-moving development in order to give safety measures time to catch up, because without such a slowdown, Amodè said, warned that within 6 to 12 months, AI could be capable of leading a swarm of artificial intelligence agents that could take over the entire internet. 6 to 12 months. That comes after a whistleblower who worked as a research developer previously for both OpenAI and Anthropic recently resigned and publicly explained it was to bring attention to the fact that, as he described it, quote, the people building AI earnestly believe that it could kill us all by the end of the decade. The end of this decade. So before 2030, I guess, 4 years from now. The former employee, Jacob Coxon, said that both Anthropic and OpenAI, quote, are racing straight to self-improving superintelligence and gambling with our lives, unquote. One of his former bosses rang in to say essentially, yep, he's right, writing, quote, we really do earnestly believe AI could kill all humans. Anthropic CEO Amodè on Saturday said, quote, I believe that if slowing down bought us even an extra year or two before models reach critical levels of capability, we could greatly reduce the risk that something goes seriously wrong. Feeling better yet? Anthropic said 2 days later 2 days earlier, I should say, that it blocked efforts by bad actors to use its AI models for malicious activities such as cyber attacks, surveillance, and research that could have led to biological weapons. To help rein in the risks, Amadei suggested that all companies at the frontier of AI commit to giving, quote, ongoing employee-like access to a team of outside evaluators who can monitor safety practices. He said Anthropic already plans to do so itself. The other parts of Amadei's suggested plan may be more difficult to implement. One asks for the U.S. government to potentially issue waivers that would allow U.S. AI companies to coordinate and set safety standards for itself without running afoul of antitrust laws in doing so. Another asks the U.S. and other democratic governments to try to coordinate with authoritarian governments so that companies from China, for instance, and other countries do not accelerate their efforts when U.S. rivals are intentionally pacing theirs. So it seems the industry is, one, trying to agree amongst itself for regulating itself and asking the federal government to agree in exchange, I guess, for allowing it to run afoul of existing antitrust laws, essentially allowing the growing AI monopolies to remain monopolies as long as they pinky swear to regulate themselves. Am I understanding any of this correctly? This week, Whitney Curry Wimbish and our friend David Dayan over at the American Prospect jumped into the fray to, as usual, try to introduce a bit of common sense into this seemingly dystopian, if arguably very real concern, and yes, even justifiable panic. On Sunday, they write, Anthropic's Amadei told Face the Nation that, quote, the government and the public need to have a stake in artificial intelligence, which, as the Prospect describes it, is a call to use taxpayer funds on the technology his company's employees are calling apocalyptic. That's a great idea. Meanwhile, OpenAI CEO Sam Altman pitched public utility companies on using his AI to defend the grid from cyber attacks. Well, that's a good idea. But they're cyber attacks which could be generated by his own AI. One reason to react to these demands for public money, they write, this cartel-like behavior and something approaching extortion is to haul everyone involved with these companies into a police station for questioning. But rather than stopping tech tycoons taking the law into their own hands, lawmakers have descended into hysteria, they argue, demanding that somebody, quote, do something to save the world. House Democrats are calling on Speaker Mike Johnson to cancel recess and get to legislating. He's already turned down that offer. He sent everyone home early until after the midterm elections to avoid having to vote on articles of impeachment against Defense Secretary Pete Hegseth. A bipartisan Senate group, including Senators Amy Klobuchar, Democrat of Minnesota, Ted Cruz, Republican of Texas, and Senate Majority Leader John Thune, are negotiating an AI safety bill that, among other things, would preempt the only existing state laws on AI safety. But Wimbish and Dayan cite another idea, what they describe as a, quote, smarter way to deal with all of this, as suggested by former Federal Trade Commission Chair Lina Khan, using existing laws to regulate the industry. Well, that sounds way too simple. That could never work, could it? Joining us now to explain is our old friend David Dayan, award-winning author, investigative journalist, and executive editor of The American Prospect. Welcome back to the broadcast, Mr. Dayan.
0: Thank you for having me on.
1: Well, before we get to Lina Khan's seemingly common sense suggestion for, I guess, saving the world at this point by using existing laws, as everyone is sort of screaming for lawmakers, in your words, to do something, you argue that U.S. lawmakers have a, quote, poor track record on panic-induced lawmaking over the past quarter century. Good point. Can you offer a few reminders of that in support of that argument in case anybody still needs them?
0: We've seen this a few times in recent political history, where everybody freaks out and all of a sudden Congress goes into session and feels like they have to get something done. Now, Trump is actually short-circuited this, and we can talk about why. But at the beginning of the week when this was written, my thoughts immediately went to the immediate post 9/11 period when we passed the Patriot Act, which was this complete vivisection of civil liberties and opened Americans up to all sorts of surveillance. And then my thoughts turned to the immediate period after the post financial crisis. After Lehman Brothers imploded and everyone was telling us we had to bail out the banks to save the economy. So, the track record is, I would say, weak and usually plays into the hands of the people who want to get something done that they probably wanted to get done for a while. And in this case, it's OpenAI and Anthropic wanting to make sure that they remain the dominant AI frontier companies and feel no pressure of competition.
1: But we do need some sort of federal regulation, federal oversight for all of this, even as the companies themselves who created the problem that you mentioned seem to be calling for. Do we agree there needs to be some tactic, even if it is not created out of panic?
0: Well, I mean, I think it's important to stipulate that governing out of panic leads to bad outcomes. So then you'd go from there and say, well, what can we do here? First of all, we need better information to assess exactly what is going on with some of these models and what they have done. There was a hearing today of the Monopoly Busters Caucus, a shadow hearing among Democrats in the House who wanted to know about various situations regarding AI and surveillance and what chatbots are doing to individual people who, lead to committing suicide and things like that. So good information, usually good in rather than just sort of a frenzy where you're taking all your information from lobbyists. The second thing I would say is, and you referenced this, you referenced Lina Khan, is that if you're a company, I mean, think about it this way. If you're a company and you've created a product and you've announced to the world that the product has a 10% chance or more of destroying humanity, in any other context, would you be allowed to release that product? Would you not instead be brought in on questioning, attempting to destroy humanity? Which, I think attempted murder is still a thing. I think conspiracy to commit crimes is still a thing. And, product liability law, and among other laws, are relevant in this context. There is no AI, substitution that exempts AI from the regular laws of this country. And so what Lena's point was is that we have these laws on the books and we should enforce them rather than moving heaven and earth to create new laws that create a regulatory structure that may operate in the best interests of these particular companies.
1: So you are saying that we should apply the same laws that we used, for example, to ban lawn darts after they killed a few people, to block this technology that could wipe out humanity. That maybe,
0: I mean, even if you don't, let me say this, by the way.
1: Yeah.
0: Because, I think there are a lot of people out there that are a little bit skeptical of, first of all, where you get the specificity of the number of a 10% chance to wipe out humanity, and maybe skeptical of the entire idea that AIs will go rogue and destroy whatever they want to destroy. What we should say is that right now, in the here and now, we have evidence of artificial intelligence aiding and abetting situations that have led, you know, younger mm-hmm. folks to kill themselves, mm-hmm. for example. AI has been responsible for self-driving technology in Teslas, for example, that have led to many, many accidents and many, many deaths.
1: Right.
0: We don't have to go all the way to the apocalypse mm-hmm. to say that we need some protection and we need some product liability and we need some specific liability for executives for the harms that have been caused by artificial intelligence models. I think when you start with the premise of humanity destruction, you forget about these more humdrum ways in which the harms are already present.
1: And the argument then, because I thought about it, it was really helpful, Pete. Really enjoyed this piece because it really helped me to clarify a few things. Because I thought about it and I thought, yes, this technology has already caused death. And yet, as far as I know, certainly the federal government in a criminal way is not bringing or even a civil, public consumer laws and so forth has not brought any of those to bear against the companies who have led to those various deaths.
0: Not in any way. And also, I mean, even if you're talking about the more ominous things like the Hugging Face hack incident,
1: mm-hmm.
0: Humans created that technology. And humans could be held responsible under the Computer Fraud and Abuse Act, for example, of illegal hacking. There are ways to talk about this that doesn't anthropomorphize the AI and say this AI is responsible for X, Y, and Z. When you're talking about, as you did in your open, rogue actors mm-hmm. trying to use AI for the purposes of obtaining or creating biological weapons.
1: Yes.
0: That is a problem with the creation of biological weapons. Mm-hmm. That is not the technology doing it. That is the rogue actor. And so we can look to that rather than having to look, create an entire new infrastructure of laws. I don't have a problem necessarily with thinking, over the long term about whether it's an FDA for AI, which some people have suggested, or other kinds that, bank examiners, the way that the CFPB, the Consumer Financial Protection Bureau, goes into banks to look at their activities.
1: Mm-hmm.
0: We could do the same thing for frontier models, although there's some chance of regulatory capture there. But if done right, you might be able to do that. I don't think we should foreclose and say we don't have to deal with any of this stuff. But in the here and now,
1: yeah,
0: we have laws on the books that AI, just like any other company, is responsible for. And, the problem that we've seen over the last 20 years is that actual people never get held responsible for these things,
1: right.
0: for these harms.
1: Right.
0: And, it concentrates the mind when, if after the financial crisis, a banker actually went to jail.
1: Mm-hmm.
0: So part of this is the problem that we have of a lack of accountability for pretty much anything.
1: And, yeah, because it occurs to me that if you and I and Desi set up a chat board, a bulletin board, where we got together and figured out how we were going to hack into a company like Hugging Face and then successfully did and were discovered having done so, this would be a no-brainer, right? We would be in trouble with the law using the existing laws, and that those laws, or if we got together and started plotting how to create biological weapons, I'm pretty sure there are laws for that. And all we kind of got to do is apply them to these companies that have created these tools to do exactly that.
0: Right. And given that the federal government isn't going to do anything close to that because Donald Trump is completely in bed with these companies, we have the ability for state regulators, state law enforcers to engage in doing their job, frankly, and looking at these activities. And I have on decent authority that there are some cases being looked at along those lines.
1: Mm-hmm.
0: So I think it's really, really important that we don't lose sight, because ultimately, if you're saying, no, none of that will work and we need new specific safeguards on AI, what you're really saying is that there's not a rule of law in this country. And so it's really, really important, I think, to demand that the laws be enforced, especially around things as sensitive as
1: that. And there is reason to believe at the federal level that if at least, you know, if we go with what the AI companies, Anthropic and ChatGPT and so forth, are calling for, there is reason to believe that if there was some sort of legislation at the federal level, that it would bigfoot the states and even the counties, who are, you know, out there now doing things like banning data centers, which everyone seems to universally hate.
0: Right.
1: They're actually, you know, moving forward with some action on these matters. Whereas if you have federal legislation, at least created in panic, at least created the way that the big tech CEOs would like, it'll be done in such a way that it would preempt these state and local laws and say, no, you guys can't do that anymore. We'll take care of this. We're the feds.
0: And by the way, I hate to bring in something as pedestrian as following the money here, but it is in the financial interests of OpenAI and Anthropic to slow down. And I'll explain why.
1: Okay.
0: Both OpenAI and Anthropic are seeking to go public, to do initial public offerings. OpenAI has delayed theirs, but Anthropic is full speed ahead. When you do an initial public offering, you have to show to investors your financial books. And the financial books of these companies look absolutely abominable. They are spending hundreds of billions of dollars, and they're not taking in anywhere near that. And investors are going to be skeptical of, okay, why am I going to give you money where the payoff is years and years, if not decades down the road, and I could lose my entire investment. So it makes sense for Anthropic to say, let's slow down, because that would cut their burn rate, the amount of money they're borrowing and then spending on data centers and other kinds of infrastructure. And the other thing that that Anthropic has called for, which is a standard setting body, some sort of regulatory framework, is likely to only be available or only be affordable for the big AI companies, thereby reducing competition and allowing them to charge more for the use of AI. So the thing that they're calling for would simultaneously reduce their expenses and increase their revenues, and therefore make their balance sheet look better, and therefore be able to do their IPO and make a lot of money and mint these guys as billionaires.
1: Nice.
0: My question
1: is,
0: if they are saying themselves that there's a shot that their stuff would destroy humanity, why is the SEC allowing them to all become billionaires? Why are we allowing them to go public and make tons of money in the public markets? Makes absolutely no sense at this time. We should shut down this, whatever this idea of pacing the frontier or whatever it is that Dario Amodei has talked about, and say, we're not going to let you go public with a product that is, that you're saying might kill us. We're just not going to do that.
1: Well,
0: so there are so many options here that governments have to protect citizens and to protect investors, frankly.
1: Well, and by the way, the companies have called. I think they were both Anthropic and OpenAI were going to have IPOs this year or something, or within the next year. And they said, hey, let's slow down. Let's push off that IPO.
0: No, OpenAI said that, but Anthropic has not said that.
1: Okay.
0: Anthropic is full speed ahead. They've picked NASDAQ for their market that they're going to use. And they want to be minted as billionaires, despite saying that we have an out of control technology that we have no idea if it's going to blow up the world.
1: Well, the problem is, yes, we have, you know, a whole bunch of laws, the SEC, the consumer laws, criminal laws, you know, when this technology kills people. But the problem is all of those laws that we've been talking about, at least at the federal level, would have to be enforced by the Trump administration, which has
0: right.
1: no interest in enforcing any of these and every interest in, you know, directing so-called independent bodies like the SEC to also do the same, to leave these guys alone, which means for the next 2 years,
0: right.
1: it seems like there's going to be no enforcement of this. Even though, you know, these people and the whistleblowers are stepping forward saying, hey, this is bad news within, you know, months, not
0: we still have the states, number one. Number two, this gets to the essential tension here financially. Again, to follow the money, Trump doesn't want anything to slow down because the only thing that is propping up the U.S. economy right now
1: yes.
0: is all of this spending related to AI infrastructure.
1: Yeah.
0: So they're operating in complete cross purposes. It's in the financial interest of the big AI companies to slow down. It's in the financial interest of Donald Trump and the macro economy and Wall Street investors to speed up. Mm-hmm. And that is on a collision course with one another. And, you know, because we're talking about the fate of not only the world, but the economy,
1: mm-hmm.
0: We're all sort of innocent bystanders in this game.
1: You cite a couple of federal efforts that are nascent federal efforts that are trying to get underway. Senator Bernie Sanders of Vermont and Congressman Greg Kassar of Democrat of Texas, they're preparing legislation that would ban artificial superintelligence and place a moratorium on data centers. Does legislation like that measure, does that make sense, or is that too, also legislation created out of panic, as you might describe it?
0: Yeah, I mean, I think what we saw, if we would go back to the analogy of the financial crisis, it's sort of, you know, the guys that had the plan were the ones that got it enacted, right?
1: Mm-hmm.
0: Tim Geithner had a plan. Wasn't a very good one, but he had a plan and it ended up getting enacted. Similarly, after 9/11, Dick Cheney had a plan. The plan was to go to Iraq, and that's what ended up happening, even though, there were lots of reasons not to do that. So I think it is important for Democrats, to get some consensus on, what the best course of action is and do that. You know, I mean, there is a time constraint here, although, as you correctly say, I don't know that there's room for any legislating. Certainly, Donald Trump has sort of put that, he's sort of, you know, mm-hmm. put the brakes on any kind of legislative action here.
1: Mm-hmm.
0: But, you know, New York has an AI safety law. California has an AI safety law. Other states could step up with their own. And considering the way in which this would all operate, there would be at least some check on, these safety laws operate in different ways. But the states is sort of the laboratory now where we can come up with a framework that might work at the federal level.
1: One more thought here before we conclude. You, on this deal that the companies, the big tech bros are trying to make with the government or asking for. I mean, essentially it occurs to me that it's kind of like, I will agree to speed limit laws as long as we can work on it together and you allow, we come to an agreement on how it will be enforced. And as long as I can agree in advance on what the penalties will be, it kind of seems like that's what they're doing when they make a play to the government. But it also seems like they're making a play for a potential taxpayer bailout if and when, I guess, the AI bubble bursts. Is that part of what these companies are trying to do with the federal government?
0: Maybe not in an overt way, but I think certainly behind the scenes, there are all sorts of ways in which there are, certainly attempts at preferencing both what's in the here and now if things don't fall apart, and to help them get compensated if things do. So one of the things that Dario Amodei called for in his letter was an antitrust exemption, so that the companies can work together on slowing down operations and pacing the most out there on the edge frontier models. We already have the ability for companies to work together on safety. Like, that's not something you need an exemption for. The only reason you would need an antitrust exemption is because you want to cartelize the industry of AI.
1: Yeah.
0: And so, you know, that's just one example of several, I think, in which the sort of real motivators here aren't really coming to the surface.
1: Lots to chew on here. Fascinating article. And I got to say, this is one of the reasons, you know, Desi and I have been talking about, we need to cover this story in some way. We usually don't like to cover anything unless we can add something to it. And there's been so many people out there basically, yes, running around saying do something. Your piece in Truth was one of the first where I've seen someone say, well, here's what we could do. We could use these existing laws to do these things. And in the meantime, allow the states and the counties and local officials to continue doing what they are doing. You guys conclude your piece, you and Whitney Curry Wimbish, writing, Democrats have a choice. They can steel themselves against the emotional manipulation of an industry that makes money doing just that, refuse to make a rash decision, and support state, county, and or local level officials to take up the law enforcement imperative, or they can dither and call for someone to do something to such an extent that they turn AI policy over to AI oligarchs. Does not sound like a good idea to me, that last suggestion. David Dayan, his piece is Congressional Democrats in Hysterics About Saving the World from AI. Why panic when you could just use existing laws? I will, of course, point folks to that piece. It may, I think, help give a lot of people a framing for how to think about all of this as we move forward, as we're all trying to figure out how to think about this. David Dayan is the executive editor at The American Prospect. He knows a bit about monopolies, having written his newest book, Monopolized: Life in the Age of Corporate Power. And he's still got your podcast going with Matt Stoller.
0: Indeed.
1: Organized Money, about the business world, how it works, and how corporate consolidation and monopolies are dominating every sector of our economy. And that was even before AI, I think, got into the picture. You can find him at prospect.org and on the social medias at ddayan. Thank you, my friend. Always a delight to have you here.
0: Thanks for having me.
1: You bet. Okay. Well,
2: lots to think about there.
1: Yeah, lots to think about there. Like we needed more to think about. And speaking of which, more to think about, lots of apocalypse on today's show, it seems to me, Desi Doyen.
2: Yay.
1: Because, as you may know, your Green News Report is up next.
2: Yep.
1: Never wanting for fears of apocalypse in the old GNR. That's straight ahead on the broadcast. I'm Brad Friedman. Hey, this is Brad. 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From Desi Doyen and myself, thank you.
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1: You know, it'll all be okay. It'll all be okay. Donald Trump said we don't need to worry about AI as long as he's president, because there'll always be a little gear that he can turn off or something.
2: Oh, I thought it was because he's so smart.
1: Also because he's so smart. You know, his uncle went to MIT or something. Anyway, let's get to it. Our latest Green News Report.
4: Kuwait, Saudi Arabia, UAE, their refined products are not coming out. and the war is not over.
2: Oil analysts say the crisis is now here.
5: A federal appeals court has dealt a major blow to a federal mandate keeping the J.H. Campbell coal plant in West Olive online.
2: Victory for things that breathe in Michigan. Plus,
6: since the start of the conflict in the Strait of Hormuz, imported fossil fuels cost us an additional 90 billion euros.
2: EU Commission chief calls for rapid electrification of Europe.
1: All of those electrifying stories and more straight ahead from BradBlog.com. I'm Brad Friedman.
2: And I'm Desi Doyen.
1: Stand by for 6 minutes of independent green news, politics, analysis, and snarky comment.
7: Thank God we have President Trump with some common sense on energy.
1: Thank God. Chris Wright, Energy Secretary, you nailed that one. This is your Green News Report. Okay, Desi Doyen, if there's one thing I think about when I think of Donald Trump and energy, it's common sense. What do you have for us today?
2: Well, first, oil industry analysts are sounding increasingly freaked out over the escalating Iran war in the Middle East.
1: Huh.
2: On Wednesday, Saudi Arabia, after drone attacks on its oil export infrastructure, canceled its oil shipments to Europe until at least November, raising the prospect of a severe energy crisis with global implications. Oil giant Shell warned that global energy markets face an extended period of tight supply and price volatility, which is weakening the oil industry's ability to adapt to and offset supply disruptions from the Middle East, underscoring the inherent vulnerability of the world's dependence on fossil fuels.
1: And all thanks to the common sense of Donald Trump.
2: In Europe, European Commission President Ursula von der Leyen used part of her annual State of the European Union address on Wednesday.
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0: From Pacifica Radio in San Francisco, this is Flashpoints. I'm Dennis Bernstein. Today on the show, Israel tightens the noose of genocide in Palestine. We'll be joined by Rami Khader, founder of Anar, for empowerment and psychological support, who has been working in the deepest ways with families and children, in particular in the West Bank, and now in what's left of the Gaza Strip. Children who have been imprisoned and tortured. Also, the genocide poems of Anita Barros. Will continue sharing those poems with you as the genocide continues on day 1,085. 1,085 days of genocide in Gaza. All this and more coming up straight ahead on Flashpoints. Stay tuned. And you're listening to Flashpoints on Pacifica Radio. My name is Dennis Bernstein. This is your daily investigative news magazine. And we really start where we left off yesterday and the day before and the day before, which is reporting to you about an ongoing genocide in which the suffering is immense and it's being funded by the U.S., U.S. weaponry, the most advanced weaponry. They can't get enough weapons on those boats and do enough shipments to get these killer weapons to Israel, and that slaughter continues. We will never shut up about it. Somebody else who's been calling attention to the suffering around it is Rami Khader. He has started an organization called Anar for Empowerment and Psychosocial Support, and they deal with the aftermath of this genocide. Rami, welcome to Flashpoints. It's good to have you with us.
1: Thank you so much for having me.
0: Well, I wish it was under better circumstances, but please, could you talk a little bit about what your understanding is in terms of the situation on the ground for children, and are they continuing to be treated like everybody else in being in the slaughter? Could you talk a little bit about what you understand is the situation now, particularly for kids?
1: Sure. Well, the situation for children has been not only the slaughter that happened en masse in Gaza and the continuous attacks they had to deal with in the West Bank as a result of political violence by the Israeli military and the Israeli settlers as well. But it is the intergenerational trauma that our children had to deal with from grandfathers and mothers who were waiting for freedom and it didn't come. Mothers and fathers who have waited and fought for their freedom and it didn't come. And nowadays we see it with ourselves and our children and what we have to go through on a daily basis. The situation in the Gaza Strip is complete, catastrophic, and it's a genocide that took the lives of 20,000 children who were targeted and dead under the rubble by direct missiles and war tanks by Israel. And about 70,005 people who were slaughtered as well in the Gaza Strip. Almost 1.9 million out of 2.1 million have been forced to leave their homes because they were either destroyed or that it wasn't safe for them to continue living there. And Gaza at the moment is completely rubble. Even standing buildings are completely destroyed and people are just taking shelter. And unfortunately, they're not strong enough to be able to stay. Just 2 weeks ago, a big building fell on about 60 people and killed them all under the rubble. Food and shelter and water And just being able to live in safety is not an option at the moment. There is no shortage in food, shortage in water, and living in tents in the summer, it's extreme heat that people cannot really take. And in winter now, it's going to be difficult to be able to have these tents stand and protect people. So they are going to really experience the extreme winter beside the political violence that they have to go through. The situation in the West Bank continues to be what Israel calls takeover. I think the tactic of the Israeli government to build more and more settlements, Israeli settlements in the West Bank, we have seen extraordinary growth during the last 3 years. Just this year, about 65 settlements were approved by the Israeli cabinet, and we see on a daily basis new structures that would lead to new settlements to be built. Just for you to imagine the amount of violence that children in the West Bank will experience on a daily basis, in 2022, there was about between 800 and 1,000 Israeli settler acts in the West Bank. 2023, it was about 1,200. 2024, 1,400. And 2025, 1,800. And can you imagine this year, we're not even October, and the number is above 2,000. The scale of Israeli military violence in the West Bank and settler violence in the West Bank against children is unbelievable. It's growing on a daily basis, and it's sponsored by the Israeli government and protected by the Israeli government. And what has been very hard is that Israeli settlers have complete immunity to do whatever they want and just get away with it. They're being equipped by the Israeli government as well. All of them, they carry machine guns that they can use without any issue. They can kill a Palestinian, and that would just go by easily for them. They have been recently equipped with drones to kind of see the Palestinian communities before they organize any acts of violence against them. And this is the life of children under Israeli military occupation that somehow unchilds the children. It takes that experience of being a child away, and as a self-defense mechanism, it gives children more an adulthood way of life in order to be able to accommodate or with the amount of violence they experience on a daily basis.
0: It is extraordinary to hear story after story about a young person, a child, going out to get some water and being shredded before they could get home to drink it. It is extraordinary, and this still stands. This so-called justice system, and again, give us one specific example of what the settlers show up. They show up armed. They show up at your door. They're at your window. Exactly, what does that look like for Palestinians on the ground?
1: Sure. So for an Israeli settlement to happen, they start to move in caravans. You would see a caravan on top of the mountain that is like beside your house. And they are protected by Israeli soldiers. So basically, you cannot do anything. And they could declare it as a military zone. So if it is your land and you would go there, you would be shot and killed. For that reason, people will be very careful to go there. And day after day, more caravans, more families will come into that community. And then they start building. And this is how settlements grow. And this is how they organize themselves. And the more people they come to the settlement, the more they organize this themselves to want more space. And the only way how to get more space is by terrorizing the Palestinian communities around them so they can grow the settlement and kick the Palestinian out. So they attack their homes, they shoot them, they destroy the agriculture, they destroy their trees, and they do as most as possible to have the Palestinians fear their life and just leave. And that has been not happening only in one place in the West Bank. It has been happening everywhere in the West Bank on a scale of daily attacks in every single village, every single refugee camp in the West Bank as well. And
0: and of course we should just add that the West Bank is about what, 9 or 10 times the size of Gaza. So this is the big prize for the Israelis, right?
1: Yes. Yeah. And just for you to understand that in the old, like about 10 years ago, Israeli settlers were using violence, but they didn't have the equipment. Nowadays they have all the equipment to just do kill, and no one really talks to them anymore.
0: And where did the equipment come from?
1: Take over.
0: Where's that equipment come from? U.S.?
1: It's mainly from U.S., Germany, and other countries as well.
0: All right, let me jump in here. We're speaking with Rami Khadr. He's the founder of ANAR, and among the things that they do is they work really in the deepest ways with families and children, Palestinian families and children that are affected by this kind of violence. Now, I know a lot about violence in children. I've spent about 10 years teaching in some of the poorest communities in this country, and I could see what poverty could do to children. But the combination of poverty, hunger, and not knowing when you're going to be invaded or being shot really changes the whole picture for a child. You want to talk a little bit about what that looks like from your perspective and the kind of work you've been trying to do to mitigate some of that suffering?
1: Sure. I mean, our work has never been about letting people accommodate occupation and just tolerate it. Our work has always been about giving people a glimpse of hope so they can continue the struggle of hope and liberation and justice. And in this way, we have to understand that the act of violence, they do not just go without any action. Children suffer from psychological issues related to the process of unchilding as they struggle every day to survive the brutality of life. And here I'm not only talking about the political issue, but the economical issue and the social issue, because they have been isolated in their villages. We have checkpoints around us. We have gates, military gates that are put around our cities and villages, so Israel can basically close the gates and we will get trapped without any food and without any resources.

0: child, and for them to be reintegrated in their societies, bring that back hope to their life, it takes a journey of psychosocial and mental health support that our counselors are moving from one place to another to support the children and the caregivers as well. In Gaza, what we have seen is that many children who were showing up to our sessions, they were actually the only surviving children in their family. So we had a lot of children, they went to bring water to their family, and when they came back, they haven't seen the home anymore. It was rubble, and their whole family was killed. So children do not have enough support, caregiver support, to be able to continue the life. And that's therefore why it is so important to accompany children and caregivers as they are struggling to be able to have more resiliency, more coping mechanisms under severe, extreme violence on a daily basis.
1: Wow. And so how do you approach a situation like that? Where do you come to a child who's been through so much, who's been transformed into sometimes a zombie looking over his shoulder for what is next?
0: Our approach has always been about community organizing, and the way we do it is that instead of healing a child at a time, we empower communities on how to support their children and caregivers on their psychological and mental health and psychosocial support. And in this way, we go to communities, we assess the political, the health, the economical needs of that community, and we train young people, professionals, social workers, educators in those communities on how to provide mental health and psychosocial support to children and caregivers. And they become responsible to run programs within their communities on supporting their children and caregivers. By this model, which we call accompaniment psychosocial support, we have trained about 200 facilitators in the West Bank and Gaza who actually know the needs of their communities and who design programs to heal their communities. And our role as ANAR is to keep supporting them, coaching them, supervising them in order to continue the community work that needs to be. And in this way, we function in every single city, village, and refugee camp in the West Bank and Gaza, providing essential work, and communities feel ownership because it's their people who are supporting them all the time. Not only that, an organization showing up and providing them food. It is local people who came to us and said, the community needs 1, 2, and 3, and let's find resources to support our community.
1: Again, you're listening to Flashpoints. We are speaking with somebody who's deeply engaged in healing and trying to bring aid to a community that is facing an ongoing genocide. His name is Rami Khadr. The organization is ANAR, and it sounds like you're doing quite significant work. What's been the response? Have you tried? Is there any communication with the Israelis? What do they think about what you're doing? Do they try and undermine the work?
0: Israel always try to undermine the work of nonprofit organizations supporting local communities. We have been supporting the community, and we will continue to support the community, and we really hope that the day will never come that Israel will disallow us from supporting our communities. But our staff on daily basis, they are stopped on checkpoints, they are detained on checkpoints and gates, they suffer the same as their people suffer, and they try to make our work as hard as possible. And they are unable to stop us because we're not doing

0: political work. We are humanitarians going to support people in need and helping them to overcome the brutality of life under occupation. But to answer your question, on a daily basis, they harass our staff, they detain our staff, and they make it most hard for us to deliver the work.
1: You are now in the Bay Area, and you're going to be a part of a number of events, I understand. Are you getting support from the international community? How are you working with the international community to continue your work?
0: Yesterday was our first event, and we a lot of people showed up, and we actually had great discussion after with Q&A, and the questions were really really great, and we're really enjoying the interaction with the communities and the support that we have been getting as well. This tour has been supported by many local organizations here in the Bay Area, and we hope that tonight and tomorrow we will have another two lectures, and I hope people show up, and we love to meet people and inform them more about this important work.
1: Well, we thank you for taking the time out to be with us. We hope that you'll continue to keep us posted in terms of the work that you're doing. We would like to know more about the children. Maybe there's a way that we can begin to communicate with some of the folks that you're working with, some of the people you're associated with. We'd love to know more about the work you're doing, which seems to be crucial life and death work in the face of a genocide in which the whole world is watching. The Israelis, with the extraordinary support of the United States, carry out this genocide and continue to kill folks who, in terms of resistance, if you're a child, you don't, all you can do is what? Hide. Sir, we thank you again for joining us. And if people want to get in touch with you, they want more information, they want to know more about the organization, how can they do that?
0: Sure. We are accompanied here by our partner organization here in the U.S. Called healingtohope.org. And if people would like more information, they can write to info@healingtohope.org. And if they would, I would like to extend an invitation to people who are hearing us at the moment. Tonight we have an event at Lakeshore Avenue at the Baptist Church, 3534 Lakeshore Avenue, Oakland, at 7 p.m. And tomorrow we have at 4 p.m. an event at Eric Guzida Center for Culture and Politics in San Francisco, sponsored by Iraq.
1: Beautiful. Well, thank you for taking the time out to be with us today on Flashpoints. We will stay in touch with you.
0: Thank you for having me.
1: And you're listening to Flashpoints on Pacifica Radio. This is your daily investigative news magazine. What we're going to do here is we are going to take a short break. When we come back, we're going to be joined by Anita. She's going to pick up the theme of children and suffering in Gaza with more poetry. As I said, this is day 1085, and Anita has written a poem for every single day of the suffering. And we appreciate that. So we'll take a break and we shall return. Some of you will hear Greg Palast also, and others will hear us.

0: It is time once again for the return of the Election Crimes Bulletin with Greg Ballast.
1: This whole election is being rigged.
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5: So says Rolling Stone investigative reporter Greg Ballast.
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0: And welcome back, Greg. I know you've been incredibly busy, and we want to talk about the work you've been up to. But I do want to start with Trump and your assessment. Somebody who's really been watching this with a microscope, these elections, the election steal, the way in which Trump has been moving. It seems to me that he might not be ready to leave yet, and he might try and hold on. Do you have any thoughts on that? Is that still a possibility with you?
11: That's not how fascism works, Dennis. They don't do it in your face normally. They get you used to it first. So there will always, hey, Putin had elections this past Sunday. Did you miss them? There was just an election in Russia, kinda. So that's what we can have Putin-style elections. So we will always have the kabuki. We'll always have the theater of elections. They're not going to play games like halt the election, hold it off. Trump gets to say no. This election coming up, you get to vote. They get to count. They get to choose who votes. Now we've talked about this before, and the number one way that they are, so basically it's much more fascism, I can't say with a friendly face, but fascism with an orange face. And I don't use the term fascism lightly, Dennis. I don't throw around those terms. So I'm actually quoting a very conservative military expert, Sarah Payne of the Naval War College, professor there, when asked, could America go fascist? And this is a professor at the War College who said, well, America... could America go fascist? She says, what do you think we have right now? She says, let me define fascism. We got it. We got a corporate corrupt lockup where dissent is punished and elections are in question. And what else do you need? It could get worse. There's flavors. There's chocolate chip fascism and there's vanilla fascism. This is the kind of fascism light at the moment. But that's a generalized statement. I want to go to you just, you know, this is an election crimes bulletin. We're breaking news on crimes. And one of the things I'm really concerned about is a massive purge of the voter rolls. As you know, for those of you who know me, my background is I taught statistics and I went through the Election Assistance Commission records, which by the way have now been expunged, purged, and shut down. But while the records were still available, I was able to calculate that 4.7 million people, 4.7 million Americans were wrongly purged from the voter rolls in 2024, which was the principal reason for Trump's so-called reelection. I'm concerned about this, the return of the mass purge, which is going on, and the courts are not stopping it. That's one. Second, I'm looking at new restrictions on voting from mail-in and, of course, this new threat of citizenship requirement. And I just want to add something. If you really want to know what I've been lately investigating up to, my associate, Edward Ward, out of Chicago, a young minister, has put together for the Palace Investigative Fund and for Election Crimes Bulletin, a series of nine short films, short reels, 4 minutes long each. And each of those nine, we've put out two. We're going to be releasing the rest soon. Those reels each go through various types of ways that they're going to muck, that they are mucking with the vote, taking away citizens' right to vote. and what specifically you can do about it. So that's at SaveYourVote.org.
0: Okay, and we just happen to have here, Greg, the first in the series. How about we give that a listen?
11: Okay.
0: And we talk a little bit about that. And I have some other questions about things unfolding as we speak. But let's listen to this analysis of the stealing of the vote. This is great work, Greg.
11: Thank you.
0: Run it.
3: This is a warning. If you think it can never happen to you, well, it's just become more likely. See, they came after my family. They came after me. Can't believe this is still happening. Stay with me for this episode of Jim Crow Reloaded. Let me explain. In 2024, 4,700,000 voters were simply wiped off the voter roll. Over 4 million wiped out. They say these people are voting after they died.
9: The deceased, casting ballots.
3: People are voting after they've moved, or some voters don't exist, or are non-citizens. But in every single case, over 1 million files reviewed, not one was an illegal voter. Like in that movie, The Purge, where once a year, you can kill anyone you want. This is kind of like that. Except, once a year, political voting officials get to purge the voter roll. Are you on that list? You don't know because you haven't looked, have you? To see if your registration was erased, purged, don't you think it's time you checked? Now look, if you've moved out of Wisconsin, you shouldn't vote in Wisconsin. That's a crime. And you certainly shouldn't vote if you're dead. But Palace Investigations looked into this purge business for the ACLU, Black Voters Matter Fund, and the Transformative Justice Coalition. They teamed up with the data experts to go through the voter purge hit list, and what they found was astonishing. In Georgia alone, 344,366 voters were wrongly purged from the voter roll in a single year. The experts weren't guessing. They have the names and the addresses of the 300,000-plus voters that aren't dead, that aren't in prison, and that still live at their legal voting address. The ACLU presented the findings to the state, but the state didn't care and purged the voters anyway. And who lost the right to vote? Who was blocked? Here's one 92-year-old citizen who was ejected from the polling station into a storm.
12: Has this ever happened to you before?
13: Never. And it's horrible. She's been in this community back when we could. When they were doing sit-ins, she held civil rights meetings at her home. And today to come out and not be able to vote and no one can give you an explanation, like, it's extremely emotional and it bothers me. It bothers me to my core.
14: Yes, Jesus love me. Yes, Jesus love me.
3: This is Christine Jordan, and this is the house where voting officials say she doesn't live. In fact, she's been here for at least 50 years. The irony is that she is Martin Luther King Jr.'s cousin. And this is the house where she first learned to push for equal voting rights. And she swears she isn't dead.
15: So it's like you were disappeared, like you were not even a person anymore.
14: That's what I said. I was dead and gone, buried. But I'm still on top of it at the hip of the nasty.
3: The data experts determined that there are disproportionately large numbers of Black and young voters on these purge lists. In Wisconsin, they mapped the location of every voter wrongly purged from the rolls. The map shows it's almost all poor Black voters in Milwaukee and students at the University of Wisconsin at Madison. And again, every single one of the voters we mapped, everyone was innocent. This student story is typical.
16: Apparently I got taken off and I did not know about that.
3: Here he is in his medicine apartment, but they canceled his registration because they said he didn't live there.
16: I've been in Wisconsin for about 8 years now, and if I get taken off the voter rolls, it's just not fair.
3: So how do they target these demographics for the big purge? I call it the postcard trick. First, in some states, politicians send you a postcard to ask you to confirm your address. Funny thing about that is, they already know who you are and where you live.
17: But I will receive a parking ticket. You know, I received my title for my car from the DMV that has my address on it. They know where I'm at. They know where to find me. It's not hard.
3: And they sent postcards to students at historically Black colleges during the summer break when they knew they wouldn't be there. And that's why a lot of election outcomes sound so suspicious. Because these racial vote suppression tactics block literally hundreds of thousands in a single state. You might be thinking, cheating people out of their voting registration has got to be against the law. It is. The National Voter Registration Act of 1993 was passed by Congress just to stop these vicious tactics. But right now, we don't have anyone in the Justice Department upholding this law. And that's why it's becoming increasingly more likely that the purge will come after you.
0: Woo. And you are listening to Flashpoints. That's a piece produced by Greg Palast. Greg, talk a little bit more about the danger to the vote. And let me just throw this in as well. Mm-hmm. I know you noticed we talked a little bit a couple of days ago about the fact that the Justice Department had put out a warning, sort of a backdoor warning to everybody working there that the plan was to really go after voter fraud and prove what the President Trump has been saying about these stealing of elections with all this voter fraud.
18: Oh, my God.
0: Are you concerned that they're circulating memos warning people that they better not hesitate to find? That's what they're saying, to find voter fraud.
18: First of all, this is deja vu all over again. Back in 2004, George Bush's W's team, under Karl Rove, ordered federal prosecutors to hunt down fraudulent voters. And David Iglesias, who was a Republican prosecutor from New Mexico, said he ran all over the mesas with a bunch of names that they had handed. And he says he just found he couldn't find a single illegal fraudulent voter. So he told them there's no fraudulent voters. There are none. Zero. Your lists are ridiculous. And they said to him, Rove's guys said to him, you go just charge someone. We'll drop the charges later. He says, we're not. And he said, I refuse. This is not the Soviet Union. We don't charge people with federal crimes just, you know, for political reasons. So they fired him and they fired seven other prosecutors. All eight prosecutors were Republicans, and all eight were prosecutors who refused to file phony charges of voter fraud. None of the eight could find a single fraudulent voter, and they told that to the White House, and they all got fired. So believe me, when now Blanche sends out the word, and Blanche, you remember, he's Trump's personal attorney. It's Blanche sends out the word that you better go find fraudulent voters. And they have this experience of top guys being fired. David Iglesias was going to run for Senate as a Republican, and they destroyed him. And so anyone in the Justice Department who wants to keep their job better go hunt up a fake so-called fraudulent voter. You can't find them. You can't find them. I mean, they don't exist, because you know what? And then the second one we have is about citizenship. And the problem is the new citizenship requirement to vote that they're trying to push. They can't find non-citizens voting because not many people are here without documents are going to give you their name and address and show up to vote. We could laugh, but they're going to take out a lot of people named Garcia. They're going to take a lot of people out named Jackson. We're talking about like Christine Jordan. You heard her, Martin Luther King's cousin, 92 years old. I was there. By the way, it wasn't staged. I didn't expect to see this woman get thrown out of the polling station into a storm. Yes. I happened to be there with a camera crew. And the reason it wasn't like a one in a million shot. I could have gone to any polling station. And that polling station before her, one after another black person was sent away saying you're no longer a legal voter. And that guy that you heard that who said they can find me when they got to give me a parking ticket, they sent him away, but they did give him a Georgia Peach I vote sticker. You know, he says, what am I do? Gonna eat this sticker? I mean, I'd rather have my vote. Yes, so we are very concerned. And that's why Edward Ward of Transformative Justice Coalition
11: who is the spokesman now for the Palace Investigative Fund, said, check your registration, go to vote.org or your Secretary of State, and please don't, the whole point is people don't understand that, like Christine, who was voting at the same polling station for 50 years, was purged. Don't assume, because you've always voted without a problem, that you're, that you haven't been purged. So do check, and by the way, the antidote for being purged is to re-register. They rarely remove you twice.
0: You are listening to Flashpoints on Pacifica Radio. We are delighted to be talking with Greg Palast, best known for his work as an investigative reporter working with The Guardian. And we've been working with him for, it's got to be decades now. He's, of course, created The Best Democracy Money Can Buy. Greg Palast's film about the latest attacks on the right to vote is Vigilantes, Inc. Well, he's also got another film out as well. You've been busy, Greg. And I would like to take a very short musical break. When we come back, I want to talk to you about the film that you have put together, Long Knife, the investigation, because we never really had a chance to talk about it. Important investigative work. So just a short break. We'll be right back.

0: 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And this is a part of what we call the Election Crimes Bulletin. We've been working specifically with Greg for many years on along with him on his investigations into various aspects of election and the way in which people, oftentimes poor people, oftentimes black people, are cheated out of their vote. And but it's a story that we haven't heard until Greg Palast came along. So we've been working on this with him for many years. But Greg, I want to talk to you about the film that you made. Talk to sort of tell us what you did here in terms of Long Knife and identifying the connection between the indigenous community and the Coke oil.
1: It's a pretty bloody, yeah, well, let me tell you,
0: raping the land, yeah.
1: Yeah, it's a pretty bloody connection. So I'm making a film with the, for the wonderful producers George and Leonardo DiCaprio, and narrated by the extraordinary Robert De Niro. And the film is called Long Knife, The Osage Nation, Coke Oil, and the New Killers of the Flower Moon. And now, this is the story of the Koch brothers and American natives that you have not heard. The Koch brothers and the Koch brothers owned a little, oil company, and a trucking company called, Koch Trucking. If you saw the film Killers of the Flower Moon, you find out that the Osage, tribe were the wealthiest people in the world because they had struck the biggest, it was the biggest oil strike in the world hit in around 1920. And so they were very, very wealthy, and some of them actually got to California. You may know Maria Tallchief, America's first prima ballerina. Well, she is the daughter of the Tall Chief. That's why she's Maria Tallchief. She is not Russian, as most people think. She's the indigenous Osage. And so they had all their big oil stolen. Sinclair, Exxon, Getty Oil, 100% of Getty Oil's first money, billions, came from a single property that they took from the Osage. And so J. Paul Getty became the richest man in the world from Osage money, and they began to starve the natives. They had a little bit of oil left. The Bureau of Indian Affairs allowed, there was so little oil that they couldn't run pipes from the drilling. So they had trucks come out to pick up the oil, and they contracted, the BIA allowed a contract with Coke Industries, this small trucking company, which was just then called Coke Trucking. And they would take the oil and then tell the natives how much money, how much oil they had taken. Well, they would write down that they took 15 barrels of oil in a truck, and they actually took 25 barrels of oil. Altogether, they stole $6 billion of oil from the Osage, almost all of it. $6 billion. And that theft is the basis of the entire Coke fortune. So as we say, behind every great fortune is a great crime. In the Coke's case, this is the crime, stealing from the Osage Nation. So we've done a film for the DiCaprios, following up on their film, Killers of the Flower Moon, Leo's original film. And this brings us up to date, the last 100 years, working very closely with Chief Standing Bear of the tribe, who, by the way, is a great trial lawyer. That was also helpful to us, that the chief is Oklahoma's top trial lawyer. And we are exposing the real source of the wealth that was stolen from the Osage and created the Coke machine. Now, what happened was, we also have in the film, believe it or not, the chief FBI agent in charge of the investigation. The natives caught the Kochs, but they couldn't do anything about it. So they went to the FBI, and the FBI sent out their top agents, who literally caught the Coke truckers stealing the oil, on camera. They got 50 confessions, and they all said the same thing. We did this for Charlie, Charlie Koch. It was, and Charlie Koch personally and directly directed the theft. He got daily reports on the theft. We have all the internal documentation, and believe it or not, in our film, you'll see a confession from Charlie Koch on camera, which was buried. Now, you would say, well, shouldn't he have gone to jail? Oh, yeah. The FBI, with the Justice Department, impaneled a grand jury. They wrote up an indictment. They had the evidence, and a judge said, I've never seen such an obvious case of daylight thievery in my career. And then Koch basically launched the Koch network, and he purchased himself a Congress. He bought every senator, Republican and Democratic in sight, and got the prosecutor removed and replaced with a Koch-related attorney. And the charges against Koch Industries and against Charlie Koch, he was facing 90 years in prison. And he got out of it completely. He walked away clean as a bird to then go on to steal more and to buy more politicians and get away with it. And today the Osage are not only fighting, it's not that they're even fighting to get compensation. They're fighting now for something else, to stop this from happening. Because Donnelly, to get their sovereignty back. So we are bringing it up today. They're in a fight with the Trump administration now over sovereignty. What that means, we hear this fancy word sovereignty. It means that the Osage Nation which is also Osage County. They just want the rights of any county to tell Koch Industries and the other oil companies that left them with filth to clean up their mess. They were left with 16,000 abandoned oil wells spewing methane. It is one of the worst. It's just punching big holes in the ozone layer. And in fact, the last head of Sierra Club said, look, we spent all our time going after CO2. We should have been going after methane, which is 80 times worse than CO2. They've got all these open methane wells. And in addition, that stuff is spewing poisons onto their reservation. So it's a fight about exposing what the Kochs have done, exposing the corruption in our political system, exposing the corruption of oil, and now exposing and trying to correct an absolute environmental catastrophe. And that's the film Long Knife. But I have to say, we've held off the releasing and doing distribution on that film with the kind agreement of George and Leonardo DiCaprio, so we could work, and they're helping us on this election series, because everything's on the line in this election.
0: Yes.
1: And they just really want us, what can we do to save votes? We are doing this in coordination with a Rainbow Push, Transformative Justice Coalition, and the NAACP of Atlanta. Also SV Rep, the Latino Mobilization Organization. So I'd love to get back to the film about Koch and the Osage, but right now it's like line drive to the nose, man, on the election.
0: We're right with you, and that's why obviously the Election Crimes Bulletin here comes in to bring, with your help, to bring the spotlight back, because who knows what little tricks because the Trump has extraordinary power, and he exercises it in the face, generally speaking, Greg, yourself excluded, of incredible terror on the part of people who should be speaking up.
1: Like I said, Republican federal prosecutor David Iglesias was horrified when Bush did it. But Bush kept it on the QT. He wasn't public about it. This guy's saying publicly, if you don't start busting people on these phony fraud charges, you're going to lose your job at Justice. That's what happened under Bush, but he kept denying it in congressional hearings. Oh, no, this never happened. We would never do such a thing. This guy's in your face. And here's the danger, is that the Justice Department, Civil Rights Division, is these are the voting cops on the beat, and it's like the mafia has taken over the cops. They are the cops. It's the perpetrators. And so it's like, who do you call? You know, you can't call Ghostbusters. Who do you call? So all we can do, the point of a Jim Crow Reloaded at SaveYourVote.org is to warn people this is happening and you're going to have to save your vote.
2: Yeah.
1: I don't know what else to do. This is a national cry that we're sending out. Thank you. You know, I got to, okay, let me say something very, very important. Are you going to hear this on National Petroleum Radio, which is begging Coke and others for money? No, you're not. And you're certainly not going to hear it on the big networks. You know, even though, you know, when I worked for The Guardian and I worked for BBC, ABC was our American partner. They weren't going to touch our stuff. Washington Post was The Guardian's partner. They weren't going to touch this stuff. At most, they'd say, oh, they would take my report and then say, they'd say that Democrats made an accusation, but Democrats didn't make an accusation. We found the facts. There were no Democrats. By the way, Democrats are completely useless on this topic. So believe me, they don't say anything. So that's, but what I do have, when I was calling from England, when I was calling from Venezuela, when I was calling from, Georgia, deepest, darkest Duluth, Georgia, the only place I knew I could count on to get out the word was Flashpoints and the Pacifica Network and KPFA. But I knew that if I called Dennis and said, look, I got something important, you have never once in 25 years said, nah, Greg, I'm not interested. That's not for us. Not once in 25 years. So I have to thank you, Dennis, because without Flashpoints, I don't know how I would get the word out. Yes, I've got the stars, you know, like the DiCaprios and other major stars, Jamie Foxx and others who help us out, Viola Davis. You're pretty good at getting it out.
2: Yeah. I'm glad to be a part of the crowd.
1: But you're the only news outlet. No, I get out through celebrity socials because I have to sneak around the news industry of America. If I'm on BBC on the nightly news, it doesn't carry here except when I'm on Flashpoint. Flashpoint is a lifesaver. It's the refugee camp for real news and real reporters. So real reporters, like myself, Jeremy Scale and us, we go to Flashpoints because we know that we will have, and also you give me the time to tell a story. It's not the 90-second hit that I'll get once in a while from mainstream.
2: Thank you. All right. Greg Palast, gregpalast.com. Extraordinary work. We want to continue our collaboration in the context of the election crimes bulletin.

And that does it for another episode of Flashpoints. Our executive producer is Dennis Bernstein. Senior producers, Miguel Gabalan Molina and Kevin Pina. Technical producer, Rod Akil. Our theme music written and produced by Charlie Lang. For questions and comments, email Dennis Bernstein at dennis@kpfa.org. 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

0: From KPFK in Los Angeles, this is Living in the USA. I'm John Wiener, talking about politics, thinking about the left. Later in the hour, after Trump banned CNN, MS Now, and Politico from the White House newsroom, the TV news networks united in refusing coverage of his events. That included even Fox News. John Nichols has our analysis. And we'll also have your Minnesota moment, an update on national popular vote. But first, election protection and media independence. For the latest on these topics, we turn to Norm Eisen. He's co-founder and executive chair of the Democracy Defenders Fund and Democracy Defenders Action, which work on stopping Trump's assault on democracy and protecting elections. Before that, he worked as co-counsel for the House Judiciary Committee during Trump's first impeachment and trial in 2019 and 2020. And before that, he was Obama's White House ethics czar and then Obama's ambassador to the Czech Republic. He's written many books. He's a frequent guest on CNN and MS Now, and his writing appears in the New York Times, the Washington Post, the Atlantic, and online at his Substack, The Contrarian. Norm Eisen, welcome back.
1: John, you know, I love being with you, my friend.
0: Well, last time you were here was the first day you went to court to defend Davy Hearn, the Olympic athlete who had just been arrested in Washington at the reflecting pool on the Mall. What exactly was his crime? What had he done?
1: Davy Hearn touched water. He palpitated. The already detaching liner of the reflecting pool. And John, since I was last with you to say that Davy, who brought honor to his nation by touching water as an Olympian and as a world champion many times over, was then being prosecuted. That's no crime. And starting at the arraignment and then in seven subsequent motions, we absolutely battered the government's case and showed again and again that Davy was innocent. And finally, we forced them to concede, yes, David Hearn is innocent. Well, they would not admit his innocence, but they did say, which is the same thing, a botched rushed installation was the cause of the damage, including in the exact sector that he touched. So there's no case left against Davy, and the case has been dismissed.
0: Thank you for that one.
1: One of 300 matters, but that's one of the more important ones because it exposes the essence of corruption. Trump did it. He's blaming Davy Hearn, scapegoating. Corruption!
0: Yeah. Well, of course, this week's big news is that on Monday, California Attorney General Rob Bonta agreed to settle the lawsuit that had blocked Paramount's massive takeover of Warner Brothers, a deal that would give the Ellison family, supporters of Donald Trump, control over not just CBS News, which they already have, but also CNN. The New York Times reports that you have been, quote, the leader of a coalition of entertainment and news industry professionals who opposed the deal, close quote. A lot of us are feeling betrayed this week by Rob Bonta, who had a strong record of standing up to Trump. Tell us about that deal that he agreed to.
1: Well, no massive multi-state case like this one is about any one person. Remember, Gavin Newsom is the one who first called for this while AGs were continuing to push strong. Obviously, it's not the outcome we hope for. I understand why people are angry and upset. We, as I told the Times, we made a formal announcement last night on Oliver Darcy's status, a wonderful publication. I've talked to other reporters about it, John, and I'm glad to tell the nation. This independent editorial board, which even A.G. Tong of Connecticut, who was pushing for the board, even the AGs expressed their disappointment in the deal.
0: Let me just fill in here. One of the biggest concerns has been protecting CNN.
1: Yes.
0: From the pro-Trump owners, and the deal
2: included what they said would be a board of journalists that would, quote, ensure the editorial independence of CNN and CBS News. And of course, we all want to know, how is that supposed to work? How is it going to be enforced?
1: Yeah, the journalists are being appointed by the Ellison's board of directors. But we're going to apply and we're going to put the independence in this supposed journalistic independence board as a coalition, including us at Democracy Defenders. Our new program is called Sea Watch. We're going to watch CBN. We're going to watch CBS. We're going to watch CNN. I think I just merged them as CBN, which is a good coinage. And we're going to watch the cronies to make sure that when the Ellisons appoint this board, that the board is credible. So those three C's, we will call out if the board is not credible. We will represent, as we did in the Karen Atiyah case, which we helped that crusading journalist win against another Trump crony and collaborator, Jeff Bezos, and his Washington Post. They falsely accused her. That was proud to represent her with the Washington News Guild. We're going to have this Sea Watch program with the coalition, including whistleblowers and journalists who feel that the combined entity is not being honest. We're ready to make sure they have lawyers to go to court ourselves and to call out, starting in the election, John, with our partners like the wonderful Media Matters Org, to call out if they're doing election subversion propaganda on either of these networks. We'll see. So we're not leaving it to others, we in civil society. And, you know, let's remember the AGs. People are tough on them, and people should articulate what they feel. That's the meaning of the First Amendment. But these are the same AGs who've given us over 100 cases defending our democracy. We just, with me and our partners in civil society, the democracy movement, we just won the Postal Service case. We're going to do more cases together. So the movement is larger than any one case, no matter how disappointed we may be in the outcome. And as I say, some of the AGs themselves are speaking out about their disappointment.
2: The larger reason we were excited about this case, the Paramount Warner Brothers merger, was that it seemed to show that even when the federal government under Trump had abandoned antitrust enforcement, the states, the blue states working together, could do that work. The settlement seems to show that's really not going to be possible. Or am I going too far here?
1: You're going a little too far, because the blue states had triumphs in Nexstar Tegna, another very important media consolidation, in Live Nation, Ticketmaster. If I have to articulate a disappointment, it is with Governor Newsom, who led the political establishment in California, including both in and outside of government, those who we normally admire and work with, to pull the rug out from under our state AGs. That's pretty, and labor, who were a part of this case. That's a pretty tough situation. I'm not making excuses. You know, I'm a fighter, and it's been reported in the press. I worked furiously all weekend to try to stop this. But, you know, let's make sure we're taking a holistic view. And in California, you know, the moment my personal oh shit moment was when the Wall Street Journal reported that Governor Newsom was pushing for a settlement. And he did not repudiate the Wall Street Journal. So there's plenty of responsibility to be taken. But with all of that, there's also, we need to understand this in context of larger fights, including fights. Governor Newsom just signed a bill that will toughen California elections against intrusion. So as bitterly disappointed as I am on this fight, I think there's hope even for future antitrust fights. And John, just like Sea Watch, our new coalition. The Block the Merger coalition is not stopping. Maybe we'll rename ourselves Block the Mergers. We've never had this kind of mass nationwide anti-corrupt combination coalition. You know, I love alliteration. So our coalition is keeping going. And it's a big tent coalition, and different people have different feelings about the people involved here, and even about the settlement itself. Some people, it ranges from horror, but there are some people in the coalition who, you know, nobody's excited, but it's a diversity of views. That's what big tents are. We have conservatives. You know, conservatives also have historically questioned too much power, some on the more libertarian side, too much combination power like Paramount Warner's will have. Look at Teddy Roosevelt. He was the Republican. He, in many ways, the godfather of modern antitrust. So, you know, there's many, many more chapters to be written in this fight, even if I'm not going to lie, I share the anger and the disappointment.
2: We need to talk also about another big case you've been at the center of. A lot of our friends have been worried about election protection, especially about ICE at the polls and whether the courts will be able to stop Trump from sending ICE or other federal officers to polling places on election day to intimidate Democratic voters. You have just filed a lawsuit along with other election protection groups. You're representing the NAACP, Asian and Latino groups, several big unions. Tell us about that one.
1: Yeah, it made me so happy. I entered my appearance and I got back on the docket. It said, Norman Eisen representing the painters, the AFT, and other unions. And I'm like, wow, I'm proud. And of course, that is something. That's why I like to come on the Nation podcast, because these principles of, in this case, the NAA and the other racial justice groups, equity and justice for all Americans are so present. We are a labor-centered movement in the democracy movement, Black and Brown leaders, but also Big Tent, John. We also have room for more conservative voices in our movement. By the way, besides the NAA, there's a companion case that is led by LULAC. The city of Denver is involved in that, two parallel cases. So what is that case about? ICE has made clear that they and the FBI and other Trump's little green people will be intimidating voters, including at the polls. That's a voter intimidation scheme. You don't have to wait for November. It's begun already, John. And so we filed right now under Section 11B of the Voting Rights Act. Other parts of the Voting Rights Act have been gutted. 11B is so strong. You can't intimidate voters in this fashion. They're doing it right now. This is not something that we need to wait for. And we're going to protect the polls, just like we worked on the National Guard case that went to the Supreme Court. We helped get a ruling, court ruling, the National Guard can't be deployed willy-nilly. So we're pushing back on these issues to make, like we did on the Postal Service with those same AGs that everybody's so mad at. But we won at the Supreme Court. We protected the vote. And, you know, this is a case where we're fighting. And I think voters can be confident that their vote will be safe, free, and fair because of this big coalition of

0: that the case encompasses this shocking ICE behavior. John, in the midst of the ICE crackdown, I traveled to Minnesota personally on a delegation with NAACP head Derek Johnson and LULAC head Juan Proano to see the horror for myself. I believe history will record the events in Minnesota the way we talk about Birmingham or Montgomery or Selma when we talk about the civil rights movement. It woke the country up. It's not important just for our litigation. It's historic because it's a pivot point in the democracy movement. Part of the point of this case is we cannot have that in, around, or in the run-up to election day. So we're very proud to be litigating a prevention of any repetition of that. And I think we've got a big coalition. Trump sometimes says big and beautiful. Our coalition really is big and beautiful.
1: Yes, it is.
0: It looks like America, and we are going to stop this from happening again.
1: One more thing. You mentioned that California has just passed several election protection laws. I want to just look at those briefly. One bill prohibits the seizure of ballots, election records, or voting technology before an election is certified. That's the official declaration of the winner. Another makes it a felony for people in positions of authority to direct workers to interfere with the delivery of a mail ballot or its return. Another of the new California laws prohibits arrests within 200 feet of a polling place on election day, with exceptions for acts related to disrupting the election or crimes against people or property. But should every state have laws like this?
0: Yes, and I'll tell you why every state should have its own protection, civil and criminal, against this kind of misconduct. Under one of the founding principles of our country, it's called, among legal circles, scholars of the founding and framing of the Constitution, our federalism. States are given primary power over elections. That's in Article 1, Section 4 of the Constitution. There is a role for Congress as well. It's totally silent. Article 1, Section 4, there's no role for the president in that text. So states have a broader purview of powers. Donald Trump can't pardon state crimes. We're seeing ICE people going back to Minnesota and the other ICE atrocities being prosecuted in the states for violating state criminal laws. Same here. Let everybody know if you break the law at Donald Trump's behest. Now, fortunately, we won at the Supreme Court, so the illegal Postal Service rules have been frozen. The Supreme Court left the injunction in place. But there's many other ways Donald Trump could instruct lawbreaking. Sure, he can pardon himself and others, not for state crimes. State damages actions also on the civil side. State prohibitions can be enforced under Article 1, Section 4 in our federalism by the federal courts, civil prohibitions. We need these laws and many more, not just in the election area. Let's assert our state authority to protect our democracy. We have blue state power. Let's use it. And that's a place where these laws were incubated. I know everybody's mad at Bonta and Newsom, but they were incubated by Bonta and Newsom and signed in. And I'm not excusing the Paramount Warner settlement, but there is a larger landscape here. And I think you've brought us to a suitable place. So feel your rage, but then I let mine out, and we're protesting today in front of Paramount. They're the real ones we should be mad at. We should start with the Ellisons. Let's ventilate, and then let's keep the block the merger fight going. There's much more we can do, including with Sea-Watch. There's litigation and other things we can look at. And let's also move on. And at the same time, we can walk and chew gum deal with some of these other

0: battles, John.
1: In conclusion here, what's the most important thing we can do to preserve free and fair elections?
0: Be an elections champion. I don't care who you vote for. Vote. Vote early. Vote by mail if that's your preferred form of voting. If you have another preferred form to go in person for early voting, to do a drop box, to vote on election day. Every day is election day now, John, because of early voting and mail-in voting, and we protected that. So be an election champion by voting in the way that is best for you, voting early, and getting everybody else you know to turn out and vote. Voter intensity is sky high. This is our chance to make a U-turn in our country. Whoever you vote for, to bring democracy back by having an overwhelming turnout. So putting on my Democracy Defenders action hat, that's the number one action we're looking for.
1: Let's have an overwhelming turnout. Norm Eisen is a hero of election protection, co-founder and executive chair of Democracy Defenders Fund and Democracy Defenders Action. Read him online at The Contrarian. Norm, thank you for all your work, and thanks for talking with us today.
0: Thank you, John. Look forward to being back with you again soon.

0: For this week's political update, we turn, of course, to John Nichols. He's executive editor of The Nation. John, welcome back.
1: It's an honor to be with you, my friend.
0: Well, this week, the big news is about the news. Trump banned CNN, MS Now, and Politico from the White House. And the TV news networks responded by refusing TV coverage of Trump's events. This is really an unprecedented show of resistance by the mainstream media. ABC, CBS, NBC, and Fox are all not providing any TV news coverage of Trump's events. Fox, I emphasize, Fox is participating in the mainstream media's refusal to provide TV coverage of Trump. What's your assessment of this move?
1: Well, I think it's significant what's going on. I would clarify only in not providing TV coverage of Trump, because my sense is that they will still cover him quite a bit. He will not be unheard. By the same token, they're not participating in some of the structural things associated with TV coverage. And that includes, you know, providing the close-in camera crew that tends to travel with the president on a particular day or do something. At the end of the day, what we're seeing is something that is fascinating. Trump is trying to bar certain networks. Other networks are trying to say, look, we disapprove of that and we stand in solidarity with those who have been, you know, excluded in this situation. It's going to be a very amorphous and complicated process. I think that's really vital to understand. And then we can get to some of the deeper questions about, you know, how the White House press corps covers things in general. And all of the very legitimate questions about, you know, this whole notion of access media, et cetera. But what was fascinating here, and I'll give very high marks to Caitlin Collins as an example. We are speaking on the day that the UN General Assembly is sort of kicking in into session. And as Trump was coming out of one of his events there, Caitlin Collins from CNN was there front and center and yelled a question at him. And he essentially said, and I'm paraphrasing, well, you're not supposed to be here. And Caitlin Collins came back without a lot of explanation, without a lot of, you know, extrapolation on it. She just said, the UN says we can be here. And then she said her question again, very journalistic, you know, just kind of keep pressing on it. And what's remarkable, or at least striking, is Trump answered it. So in that little clash, you saw a reporter kind of step into the void that's been created, you know, use the avenues that are available, i.e. that other places aren't barring media. You know, Trump's trying to do it at the White House, and got a question asked and answered. We saw a similar situation the day before at Gracie Mansion in New York, where a lot of the outlets that were barred were apparently present.
0: This is where Mayor Mamdani invited Trump to the official residence for an hour conversation especially about developing housing in New York.
1: Yeah, good conversation, apparently. And more power to Mamdani, you know, for finding avenues that he could try and, you know, help his city. At this event, the issue of barring media outlets came up, and Mamdani stepped to the microphone and said, hey, in this place, you know, we welcome the broad range of media that we agree that we might like better than others or whatever. I want to be very careful about how I paraphrase, you know, him. But the bottom line was, he said, the range of opinions, the spectrum of ideas. And it was a very, on Mamdani's part, a very good restatement of basic premises of freedom of the press, respect thereof. And then Trump stepped up and made his attempt at a defense of what he has done. We're in this kind of interesting place.
0: Trump's ban was on White House access, especially to the White House press room, to the three news institutions that he says are providing only far-left propaganda. Everything that they say about him is negative. There's nothing about his accomplishments, and he's sick of it, and so he's not allowing them in the White House. And other networks have responded that they won't step in to provide the TV coverage that CNN usually does. Just remind us, what does the Constitution say about the president banning what he considers to be far-left propaganda?
1: Well, I've written a lot about this. In fact, Bobby Chesney and I did 6 books on this. Yes. And the basic premise of the First Amendment, which, by the way, was forced on the founders. They were trying to get the Constitution approved in the former British colonies, now states. And a whole bunch of places said, hold it. We're not that excited by you guys. And we want more protection for a diverse range of opinions that you may disagree with, or many of you may disagree with. Bottom line was that to get the Constitution approved, you had to have a Bill of Rights. The Bill of Rights starts out with affording people some basic rights that have to be understood in connection to each other. This isn't because the founders liked a free press per se. They liked the idea that an informed populace would get a lot of opinions and then sort through that. And that's what you end up with in the First Amendment.
0: Yeah. So what the courts today have said is that this part of the First Amendment prohibits what they call viewpoint discrimination. Would you say what Trump is doing now is a kind of a textbook case of viewpoint discrimination, banning people who criticize him from covering the White House?
1: He explicitly acknowledges it. The decision on the quality of opinions that come through on any platform in a newspaper, on digital and on broadcast, that's by and large, according to our Constitution, according to the basic premises of this experiment, that's to the people. They get to sort it out in some sort of free market of ideas. And the danger in this is the concentration of ownership of media, i.e., if a small handful of very powerful and very wealthy individuals control huge swaths of media, they create a narrow discussion that is perhaps often, or is often, more connected to their concerns, right? Can they make a lot of money? Can they have the free trade deals that they see as beneficial to them? Can they have the wars that they think, need to be fought, et cetera, without really having that clash of ideas that invites the populace into the discourse, perhaps to say no to power. Yeah. And so, boy, there's so much space in which to do media criticism. And we just celebrated the 40th anniversary of Fairness and Accuracy in Reporting, a great progressive group that does media critique and looks at all this in really brilliant ways. There are conservative media critics who often look at this in very smart and serious ways. The person who shouldn't be media decider is the President of the United States. Presidents can always critique the media. They can criticize. That's totally legitimate. But when you take that and couple it with power, an FCC, presidential orders, things like that, that's where it gets very dangerous for democracy.
0: Network TV news, the audience has been declining for years. Cable TV news, that audience is declining. But Trump, he grew up with TV. He made his career in TV is what made him famous, made it possible for him to run for president. He's a TV addict. We've been told his staff organizes his entire schedule around his favorite programs on Fox News. He loves good TV coverage. He fumes about bad TV coverage. His most crazed social media posts are usually responses to something he saw on TV. So he cares about this a lot more than millions of Americans do. And the White House is now encouraging people to abandon TV news, which has criticized him, and download the White House app to get the direct feed of Trump's official events. Monday, they announced the creation of something they're calling Trump TV, streaming on the White House YouTube channel. This is a way to kind of expand the MAGA media bubble, and it's ominous for us because it is the creation of state-run media as an official propaganda operation. Have you tried to look at Trump TV on YouTube? I understand there's nothing there now but a replay of the 2025 inauguration.
1: Busy days, John, and I haven't quite had the time. And what I might suggest to you is that I think the overwhelming majority of Americans are probably not going to find their way to that app. And that's to the good. The way to address the crisis of major media is a diversity of ownership, a diversity of views, i.e., you know, many platforms that people can easily access that ideally at least try to give facts, information, and perspective. And I always go back to a reference that we made in one of our books a long time ago, that about a century ago in New York City, there were 24 daily newspapers. And when you went to a newsstand, it was just, you know, so many of them.
0: I want to talk a little bit more about what we are losing with the network news not providing TV coverage of official White House events. What are official White House events? Well, there's these White House newsroom jousting between the press secretary and the appointed representatives of the media. And then there's the official photo ops. I mean, the first one that didn't get covered, I understand yesterday, there was a ribbon cutting ceremony for Trump's new helipad on the South Lawn. And we did not get to see video of that.
1: Tough to miss that.
0: What's your, I mean, this is something that you've written about a great deal. What goes on in the White House newsroom and what goes on at official photo ops?
1: So a lot of it is very propagandistic. And that's under Democrats and Republicans, by the way. You know what I mean? They manage the imagery and the power of the office in ways to influence the discourse. There's simply no question of that. And frankly, a lot of times the White House press corps is there filming it, recording it, you know, kind of putting it out. I frankly do often wonder about the value of, you know, having major media outlets basically repeating doing what is sometimes called stenography to power, right?
0: Yeah.
1: And this great question of access journalism, right? You're there and you want to be called on. You want to be given the interview. You want to, you know, have that access. And I understand the dynamic and I understand people who think it's important and valuable, but I would tell you that my concept of journalism and, you know, people practice it in many different ways, and I respect both, you know, journalism that is about expressing your opinions, journalism that is about gathering information. It's all part of this great mix. But if I look back at what kind of influenced me as a young person, it tended to be not a White House press conference or a White House photo op. It was in some parking garage in Washington where apparently Woodward and Bernstein were meeting with, you know, some guy who called himself Deep Throat and who was an insider, right? Who, as it turned out, history tells us, was an insider, knew, you know, his way around what was going on in the circles of power, but didn't choose to call reporters in to provide that information and said, maybe we should meet, you know, on the third level of the parking garage at some late time at night. And it strikes me that information that matters very, very often comes from outside the White House and outside that circle of access. And we should be making that a big part of our discussion at this point. That doesn't mean, you know, even if we have a critique of, you know, some of how things have operated in the past, that doesn't mean you should in any way blink on opposing what Trump is doing, right? That what Trump is doing is in and of itself wrong and bad. By the same token, if we want to start to open up a discussion about how the White House should be covered, I guess I'm probably in the, you know, all of this and more camp. Yeah. If you can get in there and get a question asked, especially maybe in a hallway, not at the official briefing, but off to the side. It was something like, I guess, what you would have seen in West Wing at its best.
0: Yeah, the West Wing comes to mind.
1: If you can get information that way, great. You know, I understand that. But I do think that a lot of our media outlets have underplayed, you know, going to the parking garage or going to, you know, trying to, you know, like cultivate sources outside of that kind of narrow circle of power. And they may be people who have power, but when they step out of the official briefing room, I think that's often where we get the most important information.
0: John Nichols, reading at thenation.com. John, thanks for talking with us today.
1: Pleasure.

Now it's time for another episode of Your Minnesota Moment, news from my hometown of St. Paul that you won't get from Sean Hannity. Minnesota has joined the National Popular Vote Interstate Compact. National Popular Vote is a way to assure that the presidential candidate who gets the most votes nationwide is elected president. You may recall that in two of the past six presidential elections, the candidate who won the most popular votes lost the election. Most recently, in 2016, Trump lost the popular vote by more than 3 million ballots, but he became president because of the Electoral College. You know, it's a winner-take-all system for each state. That creates the swing states phenomenon, which means a small majority in a few states can reverse the popular will of the entire nation. Under the current Electoral College system, candidates are forced to focus their attention on only a handful of states, the swing states, essentially ignoring voters in all the other states and reducing voter turnout in those other states because everybody knows how those states are going to vote in the presidential election. National Popular Vote, this is the genius of National Popular Vote. It works without abolishing the Electoral College, which would require an amendment to the Constitution. In the current Electoral College system, the presidency is awarded to the candidate who wins at least 270 electoral votes of the total 538. But the Constitution gives state legislatures the right to choose how presidential electors are chosen. Since the 19th century, each state has awarded its electoral votes to the winner of the popular vote in that state. Under the National Popular Vote system, states would agree to award all of their electoral votes to the winner of the national popular vote instead of the winner of their state. The compact will go into effect only when states controlling at least 270 electoral votes have joined. That means that after the 270 vote threshold is reached, the states which have agreed to it would ensure that the winner of the national popular vote becomes president. So this would not abolish the Electoral College, but it would guarantee that the winner of the Electoral College vote and the winner of the popular vote are the same person. National Popular Vote is overwhelmingly popular in the United States. A 2022 poll from the Pew Research Center showed 63% support for a national popular vote, 35% opposed. Democrats support national popular vote by 80%, Republicans by 42%. National popular vote has a very simple goal. Have a national popular vote for president. Ensure that every voter is equally relevant in presidential elections. So as of this year, the compact has been enacted into law by 19 states with 222 electoral votes. We need 48 more in 2027 in order to make the 2028 presidential election the first where the national popular vote will determine the president. How can we get 48 more? The states, it seems most likely to pass this in 2027 are Arizona, Michigan, Nevada, Pennsylvania, and Wisconsin. That would get us to national popular vote for the 2028 presidential election. This has been Your Minnesota Moment, a special feature of this broadcast.

That's it for today's Living in the USA. Our social media maven is Renee Reynolds. Thanks, as always, to Rye Cooter for our theme music, Mambo Sinuendo. 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I'm John Wiener. We'll be back next week talking about politics, thinking about the left, and living in the USA.

0: September 24th, 2026. After hearing yesterday about Trump's Friday ban of CNN, MS Now, and Politico from the White House campus, very early this morning, I was still awake writing yesterday's letter, U.S. District Judge Timothy Kelly granted the request of the media outlets to stop Trump's order banning members of their organizations from the White House complex. Kelly, whom Trump appointed to the bench in 2017, challenged the argument of the White House that it had banned the journalists because they had endangered national security, noting that the stories to which administration lawyers claimed to object were routine. In fact, one of the stories the White House claimed endangered national security was based on a press call from the White House itself. According to Oliver Darcy, who writes the media newsletter Status, the anonymous senior administration official who provided the quotations on the call was none other than Vice President J.D. Vance. Kelly ordered the credentials of 78 journalists restored immediately. This morning, the White House continued to deny reporters from CNN, Politico, and MS Now access to the White House campus. Their lawyers asked for an emergency hearing because the administration had already repeatedly violated the court's order. And soon after the judge ordered the administration to respond, the reporters were once again allowed into the area. And then, tonight, at least CNN and MS Now were blocked from access to the White House state dinner with Chinese leader Xi Jinping. After Trump posted on social media that CNN and MS Now, he called it MSDNC, were refusing to cover Xi's visit because they knew how good it would be, they didn't want credit to be given to Trump. The White House told CNN it could send only an audio producer and a cameraman to the event, not a reporter or producer. Senior White House correspondent Kristen Holmes said, "They again said that we were specifically denied access and that they were not letting in the CNN editorial presence." This morning, Trump complained on social media that the media is trying to cover up how well things are going before the midterms just to help Democrats. And that's the gist of Trump's attacks on media outlets. MAGA is falling apart, and he either lives in a fantasy world or hopes to stem that collapse by issuing propaganda that will convince voters he is actually winning. The fantasy world thesis has supporting evidence in an image posted on Trump's social media account this morning, showing Trump and Xi standing together on a red carpet in front of an airplane apparently labeled Air China. There is a military aircraft flying over a circle of stars with the words "Only Trump" superimposed in a German-style black-letter font. Behind Trump, to his right, is a young woman who looks like Trump's loyal aide Natalie Harp, standing with her hand over her heart. Journalist Aaron Rupar of Public Notice noted that the image was a digitally altered photo in which the image of the Chief Officer of Protocol of the United States, Monica Crowley, had been replaced by an image that appears to be Harp. Convincing voters he is winning is an even harder sell. The Trump administration's crackdown on immigration is its signature policy, and last week a federal appeals court stopped the Trump administration from sending migrants to third countries, finding that the short timeline for those renditions stripped deportees of their right to due process. The administration appears to have continued the renditions, arguing that the court had not officially notified a lower court of its decision, and thus it was not yet in effect, prompting an appeals court to clarify that the flights must stop. Today, Solicitor General D. John Sauer asked the Supreme Court to step in to permit those renditions to third countries. He said that the disruption of the administration's plans imposes massive costs on the government and invariably requires new rounds of diplomatic engagement with countries who may be all the more skeptical of our removal efforts, given the disruption. Also today, U.S. District Judge Lewis A. Kaplan criticized Immigration and Customs Enforcement, or ICE, for ignoring his previous orders and continuing to hold people in inhumane and unconstitutional conditions at Manhattan's 26 Federal Plaza, depriving detainees of sleep, sanitary living conditions, basic personal hygiene needs, sufficient food and water, and adequate medical care. Although, as Josephine Walker of Axios points out, the administration likely sees the appalling conditions of its prisons as a way to induce migrants to leave, the judge required ICE to provide adequate space and humane conditions for detainees. Meanwhile, as Ryan J. Foley of the Associated Press reported today, a report from the Nonpartisan Government Accountability Office, or GAO, found that ICE had no strategic plan for spending the unprecedented $45 billion Congress gave it in Trump's so-called One Big Beautiful Bill Act last year, and has wasted tens of millions of taxpayer dollars on slapdash plans for mass detention. It spent nearly $3 million for tents at Guantanamo Bay that were never used, $20 million for maintaining warehouses that were never used to house detainees and are now being sold, and excessive rates to lock people up. Foley reports that the Department of Homeland Security told the GAO that it would have a plan for spending its windfall by August 31st, 2027, nearly a year from now. After Trump announced the U.S. would accept meat from other countries in order to lower food prices, on September 22nd, the Department of Agriculture announced the recall of more than 167,000 pounds, or 75,750 kilograms, of raw pork, beef, and goat. The items were produced without federal inspection, but carried false marks claiming they had been inspected by the U.S. Department of Agriculture. The agency said the food should be considered misbranded and unsafe to eat. Trump's insistence that the country suffers from voter fraud isn't going well either. In California, Republican Sheriff Chad Bianco and the Riverside County Sheriff's Department confiscated more than 650,000 ballots after California voters agreed to redistrict the state to offset the Republican mid-decade redistricting of Texas. The state's Democratic Attorney General immediately ordered him to return the ballots, saying he had no authority to confiscate them and that the seizure was intended to make people distrust elections. As Uwe Etta Asifo of The Guardian reported, the California Supreme Court today ordered Bianco to return the ballots, saying that it was Bianco, rather than voters, who was endangering elections. Allowing law enforcement unfettered access to ballots or the ability to handle and count them in secret, based on unregulated protocols, itself creates a substantial risk to election integrity, it said. On Saturday, California Governor Gavin Newsom signed a bill that makes it a felony to seize ballots from a county elections office. Trump's own claims of voter fraud also took a hit this week. As Nick Corisonidi of the New York Times reported today, in July, Trump and Secretary of Homeland Security Mark Wayne Mullen claimed they had found more than 270,000 non-citizens on voter rolls in California, Nevada, New Jersey, and Pennsylvania. Mullen stated that there were as many as 15,903 non-citizens on the voter rolls in Nevada. But when officials from the Department of Homeland Security, or DHS, met with Nevada election officials in August, they admitted Mullen's number was inflated. After the meeting, one wrote to say that the department had confirmed just 185 people on the voter rolls were not citizens. They sent Nevada officials a list of those 185 names. On Tuesday, Nevada told the federal government that the 185 people on the government's list are all citizens. Our records do not support DHS's claims, and DHS has still not provided evidence to change that, said Francisco Aguilar, Nevada's Democratic Secretary of State. Instead, DHS officials continue their attempts to intimidate election officials into compliance and deter voters with huge claims of fraud with no evidence. Repeating unsupported claims does not make them true. Trump's job approval rating continues to drop. 50+1 aggregated new polls today and found that only 34.7% of Americans approve of Trump's handling of the presidency, while 62.1% disapprove. Meredith McGraw, Maggie Severins, and Suzanne Vranica of The Wall Street Journal reported today that an ad airing in major U.S. markets shows Trump promising to defeat communism, Marxism in America once and for all, before showing images of Trump at White House events as a choir sings Love Me. At the end of the ad, the screen reads, "Paid for by the U.S. government." Former campaign finance official Daniel Weiner called the ad an astonishing misuse of public resources in the campaign context, one of the most blatant I've ever seen. Democratic lawmakers wrote to the White House demanding the ad be taken down, calling it government propaganda more fitting for North Korea than the U.S. and an egregious and illegal misuse of Americans' hard-earned tax dollars. According to the Wall Street Journal reporters, the White House says the ad is a public service announcement, reminding Americans to love their country and understand what makes it worth defending at home, at our borders, and abroad.
1: Letters from an American was written and read by Heather Cox Richardson. It was produced at Soundscape Productions, Dedham, Massachusetts. Recorded with music composed by Michael Moss.
2: From the National Press Building in Washington, D.C., this is your Corporate Crime Reporter Morning Minute for Monday, September 21, 2026. I'm Russell Mokhyber. Paramount is in advanced settlement talks with California officials aimed at resolving the antitrust lawsuit that stands in the way of the company's $81 billion deal to acquire rival Warner Brothers. That's according to a report in the Wall Street Journal. A dozen Democratic-led states, led by California Attorney General Rob Bonta, sued in July to block the deal on antitrust grounds, arguing that the combination of Paramount and Warner would create too much concentration in the markets for theatrical films and cable television channels. Paramount leaders are eager to close the deal, which would dramatically reshape the entertainment industry, uniting two of the movie business's oldest studios. For the Corporate Crime Reporter, I'm Russell Mokhyber.
3: I was traveling through Illinois when I was invited to stop and sing at a memorial there in the little town of Mount Olive. Now, who of note in American history is buried in the cemetery in Mount Olive, Illinois? I'll give you a hint. It was a woman. It was the Union Miners Cemetery. Do you have it yet? Mary Harris. Mary Harris Jones. Mother Jones. It's hard for the mind to encompass a life that embraced the presidencies between Andrew Jackson and Herbert Hoover. Why, when Mother Jones was a little girl, there were people still alive who remembered the Revolutionary War. And she died on the eve of the New Deal. Her millinery shop burned down in the Chicago fire, and she had heard Abraham Lincoln speak in person. Mostly, though, Mother Jones was the miner's friend. Down in Kentucky, Tennessee, West Virginia. Well, the men would be organizing the underground workers, the miners. Mother Jones had already organized their wives and led them over the snow-covered game trails down into the Hollis, where, armed with mops and brooms, they drove the scabs out of the coal pits. Now, Mother Jones wasn't an organizer, she was an agitator, which meant often enough she was hated as much by the organizers as by the bosses. One time, Mother Jones was out in Colorado at the great Ludlow strike. Now, that was a strike to enforce the 8-hour day, which the state of Colorado had made a law, but they couldn't enforce it because Rockefeller owned the militia. Now, the governor promised not to send the militia into the coal fields, but he lied, and he did. Mother Jones was in the Union Hall down there at Ludlow, and word came that the militia had entered the coal fields. Well, she leapt up, and she screamed, "Let's go get the sons of bitches!" And she stormed out. She didn't look to see if anybody was following her. Nobody was following her. She just flounced up the road alone and confronted the militia. And that was the year that President Theodore Roosevelt called Mother Jones the most dangerous woman in America. And she was 83 years old. That's some kind of dangerous.

0: Let's see, Herb Edwards. Herb Edwards lived in West Seattle. Little apartment, neat as a pin. Herb was a logger, a working logger, and he was also a wobbly, many other things, an organizer. One Sunday, during one of his Tom and Jerry parties where I used to get routinely destroyed, I don't even know what's in a Tom and Jerry. I don't want to know. I just hope I never see one again as long as I live. But
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2: So we're now in this world in which the border between truth and lies has been effaced. Truth is a border. When you no longer have a concept of truth, there's no more limit. And that, I think, is connected to the dissolution of other boundaries between reality and non-reality, between the human and the non-human. When we have no distinction between truth and lies, we don't have a basis to distinguish between good and evil. What do we do in this world in which borders are being dissolved?
3: That's Marcy Shore, and this is Alternative Radio. I'm David Barsamian. This edition of AR features Marcy Shore on truth and lies. Hannah Arendt says lying aids the powerful and leads to public cynicism. She warned lying by leaders undermines democracy. Truth is an uncontestable fact. Lies are not. Calling things you don't like a hoax makes it difficult for citizens to cut through the lies, particularly when there's no evidence to support them. To deceive people, lies are wrapped in flags and slogans. In Orwell's 1984, the main character Winston Smith writes, "Freedom is the freedom to say that 2 + 2 = 4. If that is granted, all else follows." But Big Brother and the party have other ideas. They force citizens through torture and propaganda to accept that 2 + 2 = 5. Truth is whatever the party says it is. No, it's not. The truth matters. Our guest today is Marcy Shore. She's an award-winning scholar and professor at the Monk School of Global Affairs and Public Policy at the University of Toronto. She spoke at Ilya State University in Tbilisi, Georgia, in May 2026. And now, Marcy Shore.
2: I was trained in the 1990s as a historian of Eastern Europe. I've spent most of my career as a historian, as a writer, sometimes as a translator, but trying to explain Eastern Europe to Americans, Canadians, English speakers. And in the past decade, I've found myself in a slightly strange second role, which is trying to explain my own country to people abroad. You know, I'm American. It's wrenching and heartbreaking for me to watch my own country kind of descend into fascism. And a lot of my observations and insights about my own country come from my slightly strange perspective of being an American who has spent my whole adult life hanging out, you know, in the former communist world. I see things in some ways as I, watching my own country, I see Putinism kind of juxtaposed with Trumpism. I see aspects of fascism from the 1930s combined with things that are very, very new. So I'll talk to you a little bit about that. And then, you know, I want to talk to you about a text that has stayed with me for my whole career and has been one of the most important texts I continue to read and reread both alone and with my students. And that is Václav Havel's The Power of the Powerless. There are phases we all go through in life of kind of very intense reading of certain authors and certain thinkers. And then there are also certain authors and certain thinkers I feel like I come back to again and again and again. And Václav Havel and Hannah Arendt are two of the people that I've come back to again and again and again. And so this talk will be inflected by that, you know, what it means for me to be thinking through this literature now, you know, in very different circumstances from the circumstances in which I first read these texts in the early 1990s. So let me maybe start by saying a little bit about something I've been preoccupied with, and that's what is old and what is new in these 21st century forms of authoritarianism, neo-fascism, whatever we want to call it, that we're experiencing. There has been a long-standing, at least since 2015, 2016, debate about whether we can use the word fascism to talk about what is happening in the United States. Can we use the word fascist to talk about Donald Trump, to talk about what happens to the Republican Party? And one thing I like to talk to my students about is the way in which historians use these categories and concepts. We talk about fascism, authoritarianism, totalitarianism, genocide, concentration camps, imperialism, colonialism, and of course, no two historical instances are ever exactly the same. Nevertheless, I think we need concepts and categories in order to mediate between the singular and the universal. It's part of what allows us to process reality. I think of using these kind of political, social concepts, historical concepts, the way Kant talked about intuitions and concepts, or Kant says that concepts without intuitions are empty and intuitions without concepts are blind, that we need these categories, you know, like different kinds of lenses we put on in order to help us process the reality, but we shouldn't fetishize them. I've also been thinking a lot about, in these postmodern times, the very famous comment by Marx about Hegel's observation that all historical events occur, as it were, twice. And Marx says he forgot to add, the first time is tragedy, the second time is farce. We're seeing a lot of the absurdist and the farcical now, which unfortunately does not exclude the tragic, because the corpses can pile up pitilessly, even in farcical variations. And so I want to run through some of the things that I think we're seeing now, both in Russia and the United States, then think about what that means for opposition, for dissent, for rebellion, and what the possibilities are in these particular circumstances. So there are some things that are old. I like to use some German words, but my children, who are native German speakers, point out that my accent is terrible and I shouldn't use them. But the Führerprinzip, the leadership principle, the cult of the leader. We see that it's very obvious, of course, in Russia. But it has become chilling in the United States as well. You know, when J.D. Vance last year stood up and said, we cannot ignore the president's desire for Greenland. I thought, what an un-American thing to say. We cannot ignore the president. The president has a desire. And suddenly there is great enthusiasm among his supporters, you know, for the invasion of Greenland, which I strongly suspect the people who are enthusiastic about invading Greenland overlap tremendously with the American demographic, which a year earlier had not even known there was such a place as Greenland. You know, and suddenly you drum up this excitement for an invasion of Greenland. You see other things that we know not only from Soviet times, but from Tsarist times. And one of them is the phenomenon captured by the Russian word proizvol, which we don't have in English, this kind of arbitrariness that is always already potentially tinged with tyranny, if not terror. It's something that I think Black Americans have long understood, but white Americans have not. You know, it is, you could think of it as the opposite of the rule of law, but the sense that the powers that be can do whatever they like for any kind of arbitrary reason. And there are no more rules. So you never really know where there's a safe space. And this phenomenon of pluris vol that most Americans are not used to, it induces terror because it induces uncertainty. Nobody really knows who is going to be taken off the street next. Nobody knows who's going to be the next victim. And it has an effect of atomizing people, you know, of people withdrawing into themselves so as not to be noticed. And that is, it's deadly for civil society, you know, and it's deadly for the formation of any kind of opposition. You see other things that are classic tropes of fascism from the 1930s. You see racial hierarchies. You see a division of society into us versus them. There are the immigrants who are demonized, you know, including with completely absurd things like the Haitian immigrants, they're eating your cats and dogs in Springfield, which was just pulled out of the air, I think first by Vance and then by Trump. I was watching on the presidential debate before the November 2024 elections with my kids and our cat, and our cat found this very stressful. Vance even later, when questioned by journalists, acknowledged that he had made this up to attract people's attention to the problem of immigrants. But this idea that you can decide that some people are not human, that some people are barbarians, that they are in any case not part of us, and that they are not entitled to any kind of dignity or human rights, this is not new. You know, this we know perfectly well from the 1930s, if not before. You see scapegoating. You know, everything bad is coming from the outside, from somebody else. Nothing is our responsibility. Nothing is the responsibility of our society. There are always some others, some foreigners, some people with different color skin, some outsiders who have brought everything bad. Everything can be projected onto them, including 5-year-old kids who can be taken away from their parents and locked in cages. They can be scapegoated too. You see a kind of mythologization of the past. You know, all of these fascist regimes, be they, you know, modern or postmodern, like to imagine that, you know, we come from some great past. I mean, Mussolini was imagining a third Rome, and Hitler was imagining that he would turn Berlin into Germania on the basis of some kind of pre-modern grandiose kingdom. Trump likes to think he is making America great again. Of course, that moment of greatness is always a kind of nostalgic fantasy for what never was. Putin has delusions about recreating the world of Peter the Great. You see these, you know, what in German you call the Ausnahmezustand, the state of exception. You know, where suddenly there's a leader who decides that, you know, we've declared a state of emergency, so the rules don't have to apply. We see Gleichschaltung, getting in line, consolidation of power. We see what Eugene Ionesco would describe as the rhinoceros problem. There have been new productions of Ionesco's rhinoceros, that people you would not expect to get in line and to go along start to kind of get in line and go along. Ionesco describes watching his friends in Romania one by one become fascist in the 1930s, and says in the beginning, of course, they weren't fascist. We used to get together. We used to find arguments opposing theirs. And then one by one, they become a rhinoceros. You see the phenomenon of provocatia. You see the powers that be setting up people, you know, to be scapegoated for other things. You see the corruption of language. After Trump was elected the first time in November 2016, I changed all my syllabi and all my teaching plans. And I thought, okay, all my students now are going to go back and we're going to read the most classic works from 20th century totalitarianism. We're all going to go back and read Arendt's Origins of Totalitarianism, and we're all going to go back and read Viktor Klemperer's Language of the Third Reich. for those of you who are younger and don't know this book, Victor Klemper was a German Jewish philologist, you know, and a specialist in romance literature and romanticism, who survives Nazi Germany thanks largely to his non-Jewish wife. And he takes meticulous notes. He keeps a diary, and the diaries have been published. And he then writes a book called Language of the Third Reich, in which he analyzes the language of Nazism, you know, what Nazis have done with the German language and how that has infected people's thinking. And one of my favorite quotes that applies very much to the present time is, words can be like tiny doses of arsenic. They are swallowed unnoticed, appear to have no effect. And then after a little time, the toxic reaction set in after all. And I think about that a lot. The words can be like tiny doses of arsenic, how we start referring to people, you know, as animals and as enemies, you know, and as subhuman. We also see the phenomenon of the step by step.

more insufferable, says the Grand Inquisitor to Jesus in Ivan Karamazov's parable. Nothing has ever been more insufferable for man and human society than freedom, the desire to escape from freedom. One of my favorite lines from Adorno and Horkheimer's Dialectic of Enlightenment, but they make this point by saying, the strain of holding the eye together adheres to the eye in all stages. The difficulty of holding the self together. And the temptation to lose it has always been there, along with the blind determination to maintain it. And this desire to escape from the self, together with the desire to assert the self, the Czech philosopher Jan Patočka describes. Patočka says there must be something in the human condition that attracts us to alienation, that attracts us to alienate the self from the self, that tempts us to part with our own self. And then the last thing I want to mention that is not new is the phenomenon that we know from 20th century totalitarian regimes, that they have a way of implicating everybody. They have a way of taking away any kind of neutral, innocent space, so that in order to live at all, you have to participate in the very system that is oppressing you. You know, and that's something that I find it's hard for Americans to get their minds around. And it's something that took me a long time to get my mind around, but I think is central to understanding the 20th century experience. And I think it's central to understanding what's happening now as well. And with that, I want to talk a little bit about Havel's essay, The Power of the Powerless. I don't know how many of those of you who are younger know that text, so I'm going to kind of walk through it, and hopefully those of you who already know it well will forgive me for rehearsing it again. So The Power of the Powerless is, this was a text that Václav Havel wrote in 1978. It was dedicated to the memory of the great Czech philosopher Jan Patočka shortly after his death. And it was occasioned by a meeting between Václav Havel and Adam Michnik on a mountain named Sněžka on the Czechoslovak-Polish border. And it was the first meeting between two of the great thinkers of that period. And as an intellectual historian, I love these moments of meeting because history always moves when people encounter one another. So we have this essay thanks to this encounter between Havel and Adam Michnik. In fact, Havel manages to climb up this mountain with a bottle of vodka. And while they're there, you know, they start talking about ways in which these small acts by ordinary people could have revolutionary consequences. And Adam manages to convince Havel that he should write this up into an essay and send it to Adam in Warsaw, and Adam will have it translated into Polish, and he will publish it in his Samizdat journal. Adam is a very persuasive person, and Havel does this. So Havel goes back to Czechoslovakia. He writes this long essay. So the story is set in Czechoslovakia, 1978, during a period that Havel calls post-totalitarian. And he says by post-totalitarian, he doesn't mean no longer totalitarian, but he means a different era from what you had during the Stalinist period. And of course, it takes Czechoslovakia a long time to de-Stalinize. They are very reluctant to de-Stalinize. And then you have the Prague Spring in 1968. And then, as you all know, there is a Warsaw Pact Soviet invasion of Czechoslovakia in 1968. After that invasion, the cat is out of the bag, so to speak, to use a very colloquial American expression, in the sense that everybody now knows that the regime that the Kremlin insists be installed after the invasion of 1968 is not what anyone wants. The experiment of socialism with a human face in Czechoslovakia had tremendous popular support. There's still some nostalgia

0: that moment when there could have been a third way, which we will never know because it was violently put down. But there was an authentic faith that there could be a kinder, gentler version of socialism with a human face. Once that experiment was crushed by those Soviet tanks, now it was obvious that the regime that was installed, nobody wanted, that this was forced upon the people of Czechoslovakia. And so this was the time that was described perhaps most often by the metaphor of the emperor's new clothes. You know, everybody knows that the emperor is naked, but everybody continues to pretend to admire the emperor's new clothes. And the emperor knows that the emperor is naked, but he continues to go along with the admiration for his new clothes. This is the period that Havel is describing as post-totalitarian. In distinction from the Stalinist period, which was much bloodier, which was full of much more terror, but had an authenticity to it in the sense that there were real believers. Havel is now describing in this essay the period when there are no more real believers, when everybody knows that the emperor is naked. The other metaphor that is used to describe this period comes from Dostoevsky's Grand Inquisitor. The Grand Inquisitor, as Ivan Karamazov tells his parable to his brother Alyosha, we are in the Inquisition. Heretics are being burned at the stake. Jesus comes back to earth. He's immediately in prison. The Grand Inquisitor goes to see him in prison. He's not happy to see Jesus. He explains that people don't want freedom, that they will willingly trade their freedom for security. And at the end of this parable, we learn that the Grand Inquisitor has only one secret. And the Grand Inquisitor's one secret is that he does not believe in God. So this was the other, even sharper metaphor that was applied to this post-totalitarian, post-1968 communist period. Even the communist regime no longer believes in communism. Everybody knows that the emperor is naked. And this is the essential context for the story that Havel now tells us in this essay about the greengrocer. So the greengrocer, the hero, or rather the anti-hero in this text, is an ordinary Czech man who works in a produce shop selling fruits and vegetables. And every morning he goes into his shop and puts the sign in the window next to the carrots and the onions saying, "Workers of the world, unite." And Havel says, why does he put the sign in the window? Is it his sincere, spontaneous desire to tell all of his customers and everyone who passes by about his great enthusiasm for the socialist future? And Havel says, no, of course not. The greengrocer doesn't believe in the slogan of the workers of the world uniting. The customers don't believe in the slogan. No one who passes by believes in the slogan. Even the communist regime and its members no longer believe in the slogan. And the regime knows that the people don't believe. And the people know that the regime knows that they know. And everybody knows that everybody knows. But nevertheless, everybody goes on pretending. And Havel says, well, why does he do it? Why does he put that sign in the window that no one believes in anyway? And Havel says, well, what else can he do? What choice does he have? Suppose he takes the sign down. Suppose one day he hides it, at the bottom of a box of rotten tomatoes, let's say. What would happen? Well, Havel says, somebody could inform on him. He could be questioned by the police. He could be detained. He could be interrogated. His children could lose their right to a university education. His permission to go on holiday with his family could be withdrawn. In fact, all sorts of trouble could ensue for the greengrocer if he were to take down that sign. And Havel says, well, why? Why would he encounter so much trouble for taking down a sign that nobody believes in anyway? And Havel says, well, it seems that despite that nobody believes this, nevertheless, that sign is very important to the regime. In fact, if one day all the greengrocers take down their signs, that would be the beginning of a revolution. Therefore, Havel says, the greengrocer is not so powerless after all. Because he is powerful, he is also responsible and therefore guilty, for it's the greengrocers who allow the game to go on in the first place. And Havel says, in this post-totalitarian system, the line between victim and oppressor runs de facto through each one of us. For each of us, in his or her own way, is both a victim and a supporter of the system. And so you see a couple things here. You know, one of which is that the greengrocer is living in a lie. But in fact, the greengrocer is living in two lies, in two levels of lies. The first lie is the lie he's telling to everybody else, which is that he believes in the socialist future. And that's a lie he's aware of. He knows that he doesn't believe. And he knows that other people don't believe it. But he's telling that lie to others nonetheless. The deeper lie, and the one that Havel is more concerned about, is the lie that the greengrocer is telling himself. And for those of you who've read Sartre, this is what Sartre, the French existentialist, would call mauvaise foi, would call bad faith, which really in English, bad faith doesn't quite capture mauvaise foi. It's the literal translation. It's more self-deception. What it is, it's a lie that you tell yourself. You are both the teller and the receiver of the lie. And the greengrocer is telling a lie to himself about his powerlessness. He's telling himself a lie that he cannot do otherwise. And one of the things you see here is that the thing that is rational for the greengrocer to do at an individual level, it's rational for him to say that, well, the cost I would pay personally for taking down this sign is greater than the social benefit of my one little act, because who am I? But of course, Havel's suggesting, it is precisely the collection of all of these individually rational decisions to be secure that enables tyranny to continue. And this is his observation, that if one day all the greengrocers take down their sign, that would be the beginning of a revolution. And there are a couple implications here for Havel, one of which is that the ontological reality of truth is testified to and proven by the ontological reality of lies. It is clear that the greengrocer is living a lie. In fact, he's living two lies. He's living the lie he's telling others, and he's living the lie he's telling himself. It's very clear that those are lies. Because we know that lies are real, we know that there is such a thing as truth. The other thing he's saying, and he's taking this from Patochka, he quotes Patochka in this essay, saying that the thing about responsibility is that we carry it with us everywhere. Responsibility, Patochka says, is always already. It's not a contingent relationship to this or that. It is part of our condition, our human condition of being in the world. It's different from guilt. Guilt might be contingent. One is guilty of something one did or did not do. Responsibility is always already. We are always already responsible. You know, and Havel is trying to suggest here both a conviction that there is such a thing as truth and an insistence that responsibility is always already with us. And that what it means to be a self, to be a human subject, is to take responsibility for truth. You know, the philosophical move here, I would say, is that robust subjectivity is not what relativizes truth, it's what grounds truth. And subjectivity and truth, the self and truth are connected through responsibility.
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0: Okay, let me say a little bit now about what is new or what is postmodern in these forms of tyranny, and then what might we do with Havel's paradigm of the greengrocer to think through these new conditions. So I want to talk now a little bit about what we might call neo-fascism or postmodern authoritarianism or post-truth or whatever we call it, but something that is distinctly new in this 21st century. So Hannah Arendt, when she's describing Nazism and Stalinism, makes this distinction between pre-modern political lies and 20th century ideologies. And she says that pre-modern political lies, she says, of course, politicians have always lied. People in power have always lied. That's not new. But she says the pre-modern lies, they were like tears in the fabric of reality. And the careful observer or the historian looking back could find the places where reality was torn and sewn back together. There's always a kind of seam. She says the difference in the 20th century is that you get ideologies which are false, but they are complete reconstructions of reality in such a way as to be seamless. There's no tear to perceive. Moreover, she says, they can be much more persuasive than actual reality. Because the problem with factuality, she says, is that it is permeated with chance, with contingency, with arbitrariness, with people who made decisions who might just as easily have made other decisions, which things that happened because it was raining on a certain day and somebody went back for an umbrella. There is no law of physics, Arendt says, that determined that Germany had to invade Belgium in 1914. All of these facts, factual truth, she says, as opposed to rational truth, as opposed to laws of physics or laws of mathematics like 2 + 2 = 4, factual truth, she says, always bears the vulnerability of its original contingency. Many things happen that seem like they ought not to have happened due to chance, to coincidence, to stupid decisions people made. And she said, so 20th century ideologies, when they reconstruct reality, can make things much more logical than they ever were in reality. They can make things coherent and consistent. They can explain all events as being examples of laws. What we have today is that we have these tyrannical regimes that don't seem to have any kind of eschatological or teleological ideology at all, that are based not on giving us a vision of where we are going and some kind of utopian future, but are not even giving us a new holistic truth, but rather on undermining the notion that there is such a thing as truth at all. And together with that, you know, we had during Soviet times, during the communist period, you know, we had regimes that would try to oppress and suppress and repress truth. You know, as all of the dissidents knew, you were trying to get the truth out there. That's what Samizdat was about. That's why students were staying up, hand-copying text and poems and passing them around and burying them in the bottom of a box of laundry detergent. There was the idea that the truth was repressed because the truth had a power. And so if you could get the truth out there, that would have its own force. Now these regimes are not about repressing the truth as much as about what Steve Bannon calls flooding the zone. You just drown people in garbage, you know, in crazy stories, you know, in one outrageous, bizarre lie after another, until people just kind of give up on the idea that there is such a thing as truth at all, that there is any kind of ontological distinction between truth and lies. And this kind of postmodern tyranny, it seems to come from the, you know, postmodernism coming into Russia belatedly in the 1990s, you know, and some kind of, you know, malicious demons, as Descartes might call them, or, you know, political spin doctors like Vladislav Surkov and Gleb Pavlovsky, who discover what Surkov describes as the art of the possible. The idea that there's a new technology that is going to allow the dissemination of infinite numbers of narratives, and that there is a way to just create infinite numbers of new reality. Gleb Pavlovsky, who I think at the end of his life, for the last several years of his life, becomes quite remorseful about the role he had in bringing Putin to power and starts giving lots of confessional interviews that you could describe as kind of obnazhenie priyoma, this kind of laying bare of the device, in which he explains how he did what they did. And one of the things he says is that the main difference between propaganda in the Soviet Union and the new Russia is that in Soviet times, the concept of truth was important. Even if they were lying, they took care to prove that what they were doing was the truth. Now no one even tries proving the truth. You can just say anything now. You can create realities. It's all just theater, Gleb Pavlovsky says. It's all just theater for a world audience. And there's no ideology involved. There's just a sistema. There's just a system. There's a system and there's dielki. There are deals and deal making. You know, and there's no ideology involved because there cannot be. Because it's all just a kind of nihilistic creation of an infinite number of alternative realities. And he confesses that he took pleasure in kind of sculpting this formless political matter. There's a kind of mad scientist, you know, aspect to it. And I think we saw this, you know, it exploded for me, I think, first in 2014. You know, and especially at that moment in late February, March 2014, where there's a climax of the Maidan and a sniper massacre. And then suddenly you have these little green men, you know, who show up on the Crimean Peninsula to illegally annex it. And the instigation, you know, of separatist rebellions, you know, in southeastern Ukraine. And this radical creation of a kind of fictional world, or actually multiple fictional worlds, in which, as if in a few days in late February and early March 2014, you go from modernity to postmodernity in this bizarre mad scientist experiment. And then you might remember in July 2014 when the Malaysian Airlines flight was shot down. And that was a moment at which, you know, it seemed that one could just establish that, you know, it was clear that, you know, that was a Russian book who shot down that plane, and 298 people, all 298 people on the plane were killed. And what you get from the Kremlin is not a single story, you know, explaining like that they didn't do it, but a series of stories. You know, kind of each one crazier than the next. You know, there was, no, the Ukrainians were doing military exercises and they accidentally shot it down. And then there was, no, it was Kolomoisky. And then there was, no, actually, it was Ukrainians attempting to assassinate Putin. They thought Putin was on the plane. And then there was, no, actually the CIA, this was the craziest part, had actually loaded that plane with corpses. You know, as a kind of provocatia to frame the Russians. And so there were not actually live people on the plane. There were just corpses that had already been put there by the CIA. And every day you got one crazy story after another. And so you just kind of give up on trying to figure out what happened. You're flooding the zone with stories. And I, when Trump then came on the scene, some year and a half afterwards, so many of my American friends and colleagues, when they saw this complete disconnect he had from empirical reality, they thought this is a joke. And people were disturbed. But there was a sense that it wasn't really serious, that it couldn't possibly be really serious, because this kind of unhinging from factual reality couldn't possibly be taken seriously. There was a satire in the New Yorker after one of the early Republican debates in fall of 2015 about the fact checker who passes out from exhaustion at the end of the Republican debate and has to be hospitalized, because nobody can fact check as quickly as lies are coming out of that man's mouth. And I was an early panicker. I describe myself now as an early panicker, but not at all because I was smarter than other Americans, but only because I had a head start, because I was watching what was happening in Russia and Ukraine. And I knew that this kind of post-truth disconnect from empirical reality, I knew that it could have very dark consequences very quickly. Okay, and then more recently, you know, we heard in February 2022 that, oh, you know, the latest generation of stories for the full-scale invasion, well, Russia has to defend the integrity of the Donetsk People's Republic and the Lugansk People's Republic. And then it was, we have to rescue our Russian-speaking Ukrainian brothers from the CIA-supported Ukrainian Nazi regime that's been installed in Kiev. And then there was, no, we're restoring the lands of Peter the Great. Then there was, this is a preemptive attack on NATO, because NATO was plotting an invasion of Russia. And then the most perverse part, a few months later from the Russian propagandist, you get a discussion, no, it wasn't Ukrainian Nazis in Kiev, it was Satanist. It was a Satanist cabal that took power in Kiev. And then they are actually Margarita Simonyan, you know, and these guys are having a whole discussion about whether Zelensky is the actual Antichrist or a demon in the service of the Antichrist. So together with post-truth, the other critical factor about this regime is what the anthropologist Natalia Rudakova calls cynical disinhibition, what you could call obnazhenia, which is a word that exists in many different Slavic languages but not in English, this kind of laying bare with this shameless, brazen kind of admission of all of the horrible things you're doing. So that rather than trying to conceal the ugliness, the vulgarity, the sexism, the racism, the violence, the lawlessness, you just throw it out there. You throw it in people's faces. And that is something I think Trump did take from Putin. When he invited the Crown Prince of Saudi Arabia, Mohammed bin Salman, to the White House, and as you might recall, Mohammed bin Salman was the person who his intelligence services has determined was responsible for the murder of Jamal Khashoggi, the Saudi Arabian journalist writing for the Washington Post. And as, you know, Trump was, you know, hanging out with his good buddy, the Crown Prince of Saudi Arabia, a journalist questioned him about the murder of Jamal Khashoggi. And Trump just says, well, things happen. Just kind of brazenly, shamelessly. Yes, I'm hanging out with the assassin, but things happen. Which also reminded me of Margarita Simonyan going on television in summer of 2022 at the St. Petersburg Economic Forum and saying, "Вся надежда на голод." All of our hope is in famine. You just brazenly, shamelessly announce that you are blackmailing the world with famine. And I listened to that and thought, that's the kind of thing that historians once would have spent months, if not years, digging around in the archives, looking for the scrap of paper where someone admitted to having that thought. And now you just throw it out there on television. You just kind of brazenly admit it. And this kind of obnaženje, I think, is also this kind of shamelessness is also something that we're still struggling to find a way to oppose. The whole first Trump administration, so many of my friends and colleagues, especially the ones from legal studies and the lawyers, kept waiting for the Mueller report, thinking that when the serious people reveal the things that were concealed, that's going to bring it down. But the problem was not what remained concealed. The problem was what we had normalized. So we're now in this world in which the border between truth and lies has been effaced. Truth is a border. When you no longer have a concept of truth, there's no more limit. And that, I think, is connected to the dissolution of other boundaries between reality and non-reality, between the human and the non-human. When we have no distinction between truth and lies, we don't have a basis to distinguish between good and evil. And this was one of Havel's interventions. You know, that responsibility for truth was always already an ethical question, that epistemological questions were always already moral questions. This world without any borders, without any boundaries, is, I think, one of the reasons we're having trouble finding ways to oppose evil. What do we do in this world in which borders are being dissolved? My philosopher friend in Kiev, Konstantin Sigov, describes what was coming from Putinism as nihilism made systemic. You know, this world without distinctions in which nothing means anything. So let me just say a couple things, and then maybe we can think together about what dissent means today. When Havel is talking about the greengrocer, you know, he's describing a world 10 years after the Warsaw Pact invasion of Czechoslovakia in which everyone has kind of normalized, in fact, it was called normalizacja. The Kremlin called it normalizacja, the normalization regime, this return to normality. And then the second form of normalization, everyone normalized this world of lies in which you went into your shop and put the sign in the window. And one thing I think about a lot today is that the remarkable human ability to normalize the abnormal, is simultaneously the source of both our resistance and our complicity. And I don't know how we get around that problem, but it's something I hope we can think about together. I see it as a source of resilience when I'm in Ukraine since the full-scale invasion. There was a moment when I was in Kiev 2 years ago with my friend Amelia Glazier, who is a professor of literature and a translator of Ukrainian poetry. And we were in this cafe in downtown Kiev with one of the poets whose work she translates. And the air raid alarm went off. And as neurotic Americans, Amelia and I were ready immediately to jump into the bomb shelter. And the poet we were with, she's checking her Telegram channel. And she says, oh, it's this kind of missile. We have 27, 28 minutes. We can finish our coffee. And I thought, we're like, oh, okay, I guess we'll be finishing our coffee then. I watched kind of in awe, you know, of the resilience by which people had normalized living by these air raid alarms, you know, out of necessity. And I also see how it is a source of our complicity. You know, I see now how, you know, what happens when they come take our foreign students away and throw them in prisons in Louisiana. And we get used to it. One of the most profound things I thought was said about Trumpism after the first election in 2016 was by the British political comedian John Oliver, who got on television right after the first election and said, everybody, I want you to get out a post-it note and write on that post-it note, this is not normal. And put that note on your refrigerator. Because a few months from now, you're going to start thinking that things you found, you would have found today absolutely inconceivable and unimaginable, are normal. And you need to remind yourself that they're not. that coming into a school and taking a 5-year-old kid and locking them in a cage, that's not normal. So the human ability to normalize, the way in which fascism feeds on everyday life and the desire of people to go about their everyday lives. You know, there's so many people in my own country who feel like, okay, it can't be that bad because we're continuing to go about our everyday life. No, what you know from the 20th century is that people will go about their everyday lives to the very last moment. They'll go about their everyday lives till the moment when they are thrown in the execution chambers or they are thrown in the concentration camps. The desire of people and the ability of people to normalize. One of the things that Peter Pomerantsev has given us in writing about Putin's Russia is he's saying that the paradox of the end of the Cold War is that the future, or rather the futureless present, arrived first in Russia. We all thought this in this kind of triumphalist, condescending way that we had in the West. We thought the direction of influence was going to go from West to East, and it kind of turned out to be the opposite. My friend Heidi Kuda, American investigative journalist, she did this interview with Peter Pomerantsev and said, there has got to be some way we can make facts sexy again. I thought, okay, that should be the new thing you put on t-shirts. Make facts sexy again. Let me end by going back to Havel and Havel's idea of taking responsibility for truth and what it means to be a human subject, to be a self as opposed to an object or plaything of the powers that be, is to take responsibility to truth. And as some of you might know, I recently moved to Canada just last year. I'm very new there. So let me first say, I have made all my students, first at Yale, where I taught for almost 20 years, and now at Toronto, I make all my students read The Power of the Powerless. There was a joke at Yale that I wouldn't let anyone graduate without reading The Power of the Powerless. And it was seen as a kind of somewhat obscure, niche Czech dissident text. And this year, when I watched the Canadian Prime Minister stand up at Davos, you know, and tell the story of the greengrocer, it was enormously gratifying. I felt completely vindicated. And moreover, I felt like he told the story very much in the Havelian spirit at a moment when I felt like, what is wrong with Europeans for not seeing what is going on in the States, for thinking that they could somehow humor this man or flatter his narcissism or finesse this administration or pretend that something is normal that's normal. And Carney stood up there in Davos and said, okay, everybody, it is time to take down the signs. Okay. Thank you.
1: 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Mm-hmm. Joe Rich is our general manager and editor. I'm David Barsamian. We go out with Sonny Rollins, the Freedom Suite.

0: From the National Press Building in Washington, D.C., this is your Corporate Crime Reporter Morning Minute for Tuesday, September 22, 2026. I'm Russell Mokhiber. DraftKings is using data science to target losing gamblers with promotions that encourage more betting. That's according to a report in the New York Times. At the same time, DraftKings has stalled or squashed efforts to use similar technology to predict who might develop a gambling problem based on their betting activity. Silicon Valley firms spent years analyzing every digital interaction to predict what will keep users clicking on advertisements. Now, as companies like DraftKings have made gambling accessible to millions on smartphones, they too have collected an extraordinary wealth of data. An investigation by the New York Times shows what DraftKings has chosen to do and not do with that power. For the Corporate Crime Reporter, I'm Russell Mokhiber.
1: It was Friday night. So on Friday nights, a Catholic worker tradition in the house is all over on everybody's kids. Friday night's an education lab where you talk. There's a talk, somebody speak, and you discuss issues. Ammon Hennessy was inclined to talk about people that he had known. Well, he'd known Eugene V. Debs, was in jail with him in Atlanta Federal Penitentiary during the First World War. He had known Clarence Darrow, he'd talk about Lucy Parsons. You know that name? Oh, boy, I'm glad some people know Lucy Parsons. Lucy Parsons, one of the founders of the IWW in 1905, she was the one who stood up at that convention and said, "Never be deceived that the rich will permit you to vote away their wealth." All right. Get that tattooed on your forehead. Yeah. I remember one time, this pops into my head, one Friday night, Ammon told about how, see, Lucy Parsons, she was at the Haymarket. Her husband, Albert Parsons, was one of the Haymarket people at the beginning of the fight for the eight-hour day, 1886, May Day, where May Day comes from, the first May Day. Well, she lived well into this century. You know, a black Cherokee woman from Waco, Texas, married to Albert Parsons, who had been a Confederate cavalry officer. Figure that one out. Ammon Hennessy said he had the job of leading Lucy Parsons to the podium at this big May Day rally. It was in the late 30s. He described her as incredibly ancient, extremely feeble, tiny, shrunken into herself. So he helped her onto the stage, her hair tied back in a neat white bun.
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0: Welcome to Counterspin, your weekly look behind the headlines. I'm Janine Jackson. This week on Counterspin, corporate news media sell a lot of messages, but perhaps the overarching one is, this is how it is. You could be mad about it. We might give you a personal profile, but hey, this is just how it is. And how it is that there are 34.5 million people living in poverty, according to the Census Bureau. The United States has the second highest poverty rate among major developed nations in the OECD, Organization for Economic Cooperation and Development, trailing only Costa Rica. You're not happy with that? Well, welcome to corporate media's echo chamber, where your dissatisfaction is naive at best. When people try to fight for something better, we get a lot of noise about how that can't work, it won't work. And you know who else wanted social change? Communists, socialists. The idea is that we'll be frightened off from wanting healthcare. Because, you know what, Russia, the good news is that ever-increasing numbers of people just aren't buying what elite media are selling, which is the same old top-down racist, why would you even speak up blather that we've been listening to for decades, and then the narrating of the nightmare that we're living through. It's not that DSA, Democratic Socialists of America, are the answer, but ask yourself, why won't corporate media engage the questions they pose? We'll hear from Raina Lipsitz, author of The Rise of a New Left, How Young Radicals Are Shaping the Future of American Politics, from Verso Books. She's also author of a range of pieces, including some on socialism, including some for fair.org. That's coming up this week on Counterspin. Washington State Democratic Congresswoman Pramila Jayapal released a survey indicating that 94% of Democratic voters support a universal public health insurance program, and so do a majority of self-defined moderate and independent voters. The survey noted that single-payer health care is also popular in battleground states. Yet progressive lawmakers are constantly told to moderate, in other words, weaken, in other words, stop, their communication around universal health care. Sure, people want it, but if you as a representative push for it, you're sure to lose. Well, millions of people in 2026 appear to be tired of the message that we can't have the things we need and are willing to fight for. What's in the way are powerful people and their institutions who want to hang on to their outsized power, and corporate news media who are invested in telling us that we can't have things like a living wage, like health care that doesn't bankrupt you, like human rights no matter your skin color. Elite media's message seems to be, sure, that would be nice. But seriously, once you grow up, you learn that we just can't have things we want. Other wealthy countries have them. Well, we aren't them. People have resisted that oppressive storyline throughout history, and it's happening now. The trouble is, you might not learn about it if you only watch corporate news, where the very word socialism is used as a thought stopper rather than an opening to conversation, much less change. Our guest thinks a lot about this situation. Raina Lipsitz writes on politics and gender and culture for many outlets, including fair.org. And she's author of The Rise of a New Left, How Young Radicals Are Shaping the Future of American Politics, from Verso Books. She joins us now by phone. Welcome to Counterspin, Raina Lipsitz.
1: Thank you so much for having me.
0: Well, I will trot out a site that I use. In 2000, when USA Today was covering activism in Seattle around the WTO. It reported, quote, little noticed by the public, the upcoming World Trade Organization summit has energized protesters around the world, close quote. I think that that's emblematic of corporate news media. You know, citizens, you know, person on the street, let's get your opinion. But wait, you got together with other people to try to actually change things? Well, now you're marginal and maybe criminal and certainly stupid. You know, I think we're seeing this now writ maybe larger because now the protesters are inside the house, right? Now groups like DSA, Democratic Socialists for America, are making inroads, electing candidates, reaching people who are disaffected. And so it seems like elite news media are bringing out their rhetorical guns, and you've been documenting that. I'm thinking of a piece you wrote in August noting the Atlantic Magazine article headlined, "The DSA is a Parasite," but there's lots. Where would you start if you're talking about the way that corporate news media are treating DSA, yes, but also the very word socialism?
1: I think the piece that you mentioned is a perfect place to start. The DSA is a parasite. It's a particularly odious example of the kind of coverage I was writing about. And I was pretty disturbed actually to see the headline because it's such a loaded framing to characterize socialists or any group of people, black and brown people, anyone, to characterize as a roach or vermin or a parasite. That's pretty kind of dangerous language that I think has real world consequences and can in fact harm people. There are different ways that they frame this, and you identified many of them in your introduction. The scariest and worst to me are the ones that mimic the language of frankly, of genociders the world over. It's that parasite language, that vermin language. But I think more common than that is what you said about presenting people, any activists, any group of people who are trying to challenge power and change things, fundamentally unserious, ridiculous, fringe, marginal. I think that's the more common framing. Mm-hmm. And I was thinking about what you said about, you know, you just have to grow up or when you're older, you'll understand, which has been a message I've heard actually my whole adult life, as long as I've been politically engaged, right, which I'd say started when I was 18 and could vote, became very interested in American politics. And that's always what I've heard. And I think one thing that's really changed a lot, and that it accounts in many ways for the resurgence we're seeing of socialism in the United States and the success of DSA, is the fact that millennials have grown up, you know? Mm-hmm. I mean, I'm 43 years old. I'm going to be 44 in December. I'm not exactly a kid anymore. I don't feel like a kid. I don't have the same freedom that I did as a student or as a young person. And many people who were characterized as very young and silly for a long, long time, which was always the media framing around millennials, my generation, are now parents, they're trying to buy homes, they have serious jobs, they have all the same adult responsibilities as everybody else in this country, and they're in a much, much worse position financially than their parents were overall on average.
0: It sounds like folks are feeling reached, feeling listened to, you know, feeling like there might be something they can be part of to bring change, and we're seeing that clamped down on in subtle and less subtle ways, which is part of the things that you write about. Just to get to the core of it, what is it that is being demonized? Because it sounds like organizing, you know, it sounds right, like getting people together to fight for something they want is being treated by elite media as in itself suspect.
1: Yes, exactly. And I think there's a lot of internal contradictions in the framing, in the pushback to DSA. I mean, I wrote in a piece for FAIR, I mentioned what Barack Obama said when he was leaving office in January 2017, I think is when he said this, but he made an explicit appeal to young people. He said, if you don't like where the country is going, grab a clipboard, get out there, get some signatures, run for office yourself. Hillary Clinton made a similar remark that 10 months earlier in 2016, when she was on the campaign trail. So these are things I've heard my whole adult life. You need to do the work and you should stop complaining or posting on social media. You should actually get out there and do the organizing work. And that is exactly what DSA has been doing. And that's why we're in a stronger position than we've ever been since the beginning of the organization. There's consensus around that. And I know a lot of people who've been DSA members for much longer than I have. And there's a new seriousness here. We've adapted to changing conditions. And I think a lot of the credit for that goes to people who took that in, who admired Obama, who worked for him in many cases, quite literally worked for him, and said, you know what? That's right. We need to approach this in a very serious and disciplined way. And we want it to work. And we want to actually have some power on the left, which growing up in the 90s, I did not really perceive us as having any organized power, frankly. I knocked doors for Ralph Nader in college, and I was proud to do so, but it didn't feel then, and it certainly turned out to be the case that we didn't come anywhere near electing Ralph Nader president, right. As much as I admire him in many ways. So conditions have changed, and we've adapted to those changes, and I'm very proud of what we're doing. But what you hear from the media and also from powerful actors in the Democratic Party is that they now want to shut that down, which is at odds with everything else they've ever said about youth engagement. But what they mean by youth engagement is go vote for who we tell you to vote for, mm-hmm. and stay out of it otherwise. And I think DSA has a much more serious and holistic approach to political organizing.
0: Well, I'm going to bring you back to what DSA, what that actually looks like day to day, but if we could roll through some of what folks will have gleaned from news media coverage of not just DSA, but socialism in general, which is kind of used as like a slur. And as I say at the top, a thought stopper. So one of the arguments is this is silly. And because it's silly, you're going to hand power to the right. So you're just going to lose. Another argument is, well, it's just young people with blue hair and they can't lead us anywhere. But then another, and you talk about how the arguments fight with themselves, because another argument is, well, socialism is just rich white people cosplaying as working class. So it's not really real. The arguments don't agree with one another, but they seem to add up to, yeah, this would be good, but it can't happen. So you're kind of mean to even introduce it to people. And that, I think, only works when media don't talk about what's actually happening on the ground. It only works when it's a purely rhetorical argument.
1: Yeah, exactly. And the media, really, they can't make up their minds about us because they're throwing a lot of things at the wall to see what sticks and trying to find something that's actually going to work against DSA. And so far, they've found things that have gained a little bit of traction here and there, but not really enough to stop us. And that's why there's this constant, are we ridiculous snowflakes who've never had any real world experience, don't know what we're doing, really naive, really silly, or are we terrifying terrorists who hate America, who are trying to harm people? And, you know, those are both ridiculous caricatures that have nothing to do with the actual people in the actual organization. But they're also just fundamentally contradict each other. You know, we can't be both scary and silly and not going to win. So you can see the limits of that thinking and the limits of the coverage and the pushback. And I guess I would also say that the people in the organization are, they're just in fact very serious, ordinary people. You know, there is very much a framing of it's white people, it's privileged people, it's college kids who had all the advantages. I don't think that's entirely wrong, but I also don't think that it's a bad thing to be a privileged person who is standing in solidarity with people who've had fewer privileges in their lives. I think that's actually what you're supposed to be doing. And that's another message I grew up hearing, right? That from Democratic Party leaders, from progressives in my community, from all of my teachers, all of my educators, my whole life have said, with great privilege comes great responsibility. That's actually a very, very mainstream American message. And it's kind of bizarre to me to now say, oh, we didn't mean that. We didn't mean it if you're actually talking about economic policy or changing conditions or helping people in a material way. We only meant that you should, I don't know, work for a nonprofit. I'm not sure what else that could mean,
0: right,
1: other than what we're now seeing.
0: Exactly. Well, part of what reporters have to grapple with is just facts on the ground. And the facts on the ground are that DSA-supported or self-defined socialists have been winning elections, have been appealing to people, and people are voting for them. Like, for example, Zohran Mamdani, our mayor here in New York City. Zohran Mamdani crashes the party was New York Magazine's profile headline. And I think that gets what we're talking about, which is, you know, there's a lot of rhetoric about bottom up and we should listen to people, but then

0: because they themselves would never sort of spend time on a project that didn't immediately enrich them, improve their social standing, get them a job. You know, so the idea that there now are tens of thousands of people motivated by a desire to help each other and to improve conditions for everybody, it just doesn't make any sense to them. And that's very revealing of their worldview and of their own personal experiences, what they would or wouldn't do to help other people.
1: But then also the fact that they're like, because I can't imagine it, you shouldn't either. You know, it'd be one thing if they went away with their opinions, but they don't. They put them in our face every day and say, you have to stop thinking this way. This isn't going to work. And it's almost like a threat. You know, it's not going to work because we're not going to let it work.
0: Right.
1: I find it frightening.
0: Yeah. And it's also a loss of control, right? I mean, the people who are used to being the gatekeepers, used to being the ones who tell us what to do, it's a threatening thing to them to now have a large and growing group of people who are saying, actually, I don't care what you're telling me to do. I feel like I'm drawn to this person. I'm going to vote for this person, work for this policy, join this organization. And it's destabilizing and threatening to the entire order that these people have built their lives and careers around. So in a way, I have some sympathy on a human level. It's right. Like they thought they were doing everything the right way, and it's really stopped working for them. You know, that's a lesson that the left has had to learn over decades, right? If something's not working, you're supposed to recalibrate. You're supposed to figure out another way. It does call into question, what are their ultimate goals? Do the people who are the anti-DSA faction in the Democratic Party, do they actually want Democrats to win? It's hard to believe that some of them really want that, given the choices that they're making, because the energy in the party quite clearly is with the rising socialist tide. And if you're shutting down enthusiastic young people, people who've never participated before, people who were drawn to this or that campaign because it gave them hope, and you're saying, no, we can't have that kind of energy, I think you're working against the interests of the party and the country, and I think you're doing it for other reasons.
1: Obviously, this is not like an ad for DSA. It's really about socialism and its place in corporate media's conversation and how they define it, because you can see different ideas taken seriously, but then once they get a label, then they go off the page. And it's odd. And it's an infantilizing of the reading public, as though we don't understand what can happen and what we can work for, you know. But I did want to give you a chance to just say, you know, does DSA hide what they're about? You know, because part of what we hear is that it's like shifty or sinister somehow. Does DSA hide what they are for? And what does the work look like day to day? What does it look like?
0: Sure. To answer the first question, no, of course we don't hide what we're for. We have a public platform, a website that's actually pretty, I think, user-friendly and easy to see what the platform is. I think where there is some legitimate confusion sometimes is that individual politicians and candidates have their own platforms, which are, you know, as with Zoran Mamdani, which are sometimes differ in small ways from the national DSA platform. But again, that's not hidden. I mean, you can look up what a candidate, particularly our candidates, you can look up what they stand for and find that out pretty easily, and where they diverged from the national organization. Zoran Mamdani was extremely clear about that throughout the race and consistent and stayed on message. You know, the actual work of what we're doing is also not a secret and is also available to anyone, and in fact has been used very successfully for a long time by the right. You know, I mean, yeah, it's old-fashioned. It's knocking on doors. It's talking to our neighbors. It's going to meetings, organizing meetings, calling venues to see if they will host a meeting for free or for a low fee, and then getting people to show up to those meetings, calling, texting, making connections, you know, reaching out to other human beings. I really do think that a big part of this also is emerging from the shadow of the pandemic. You know, people are so desperate for that still. It wasn't that long ago that we couldn't hug each other, that we couldn't congregate and couldn't have large meetings

0: enclosed spaces. And that was a real loss, I think. We're social creatures. People missed each other. They missed the feeling of connection and community. They missed having friends and doing social activities together. So I think that's also a big part of what's happening now. And that could be true of any political tendency, but it's true now of the left because people are so angry about the status quo and the leadership of the Democratic Party has failed repeatedly. How is it that Donald Trump is still the president? I ask myself that pretty much every day. Mm-hmm. You know, I know what my answers are, but some of that at least can be blamed on Democratic leadership, I think.
1: Well, and I'll just point folks to fair.org and your articles going back several years, including talking about how corporate media kind of sigh at Donald Trump. Oh, gosh, how did we wind up here?
0: Right.
1: You know, but then when people want to say, well, you know, we can see how we got here and we want to pull ourselves out of it, then suddenly that's a different conversation. It's on a different page and it's treated with a different lens. So
0: right.
1: I blame media.
0: I do as well. And I just want to say they also say act as if it's evident, particularly when he won in 2024. Oh, it's a vibe shift. This is what people really wanted all along. We have to admit it's a center right or not even center right, like a right wing fascist country. I really reject that narrative completely. I mean, Donald Trump never had a consistent, strong majority of Americans who said, yes, I like this guy. I admire him. I support him. Many, many, many people in this country are checked out. Tens of millions of people didn't vote, don't vote. You know, what does that tell you? It does not tell me that Donald Trump is some kind of popular reflection of the Democratic will. I just don't think that's accurate.
1: Well, I'll just ask you finally if you have any further thoughts you want to share, but also I think that one of the main harms that corporate media do is suggest that politics, first of all, it's a thing called politics. It's not like your life as you live it and, you know, how you buy groceries and how you interact with your neighbors. It's this separate thing called politics, but then also politics is just electoral politics, and it doesn't have anything to do with what happens in between. And I think that's what disaffects a lot of people, because people don't see their lives pulling a lever every 4 years. That's not where they think of, you know, making change. So just final thoughts on this set of issues, Raina Lipsitz.
0: I think that's a really good point. I think that we've siloed off the idea of politics is something you do every 4 years. You show up to the polling place and you cast a vote, and that's the sum total of your obligation as a citizen, as a human. I think of politics as a much more encompassing thing, a much more holistic thing. And it can be a very satisfying and important aspect of life that enhances your life, that brings you joy, connection, community, friendship. I say this in a lot of interviews. I know now, I think, 3 different babies who exist because their parents met in DSA. I mean, that's a really beautiful thing, you know, to have people starting families together because they met through this organization. I think it's really sad to me that politics is so closely associated with misery, fighting, division, unhappiness, when in fact it can be a very life-affirming thing if you find your political home, if you find your people, and if you're working together consistently and joyfully towards a goal that is going to help improve things for your neighbors, your community, and your own family. And that's what we need to bring back, is that connection. And that's a global phenomenon. I've talked to people all around the world about my book, and they all say, you know, how do we get this back? How do we get people to feel like, you know, it's not that you win all the time. It's not that every moment is hopeful or filled with joy. It's a deeper thing, and it's a longer-term commitment. But that satisfaction can only come from building your life around a set of commitments, all of which are political in nature.
1: Well, I'm going to end on that note. Raina Lipsitz writes on politics and culture for many outlets, including fair.org. And the book is The Rise of a New Left, How Young Radicals Are Shaping the Future of American Politics. That's from Verso Books. Thank you so much, Raina Lipsitz, for joining us this week on Counterspin.
0: Thank you so much for having me.
1: And that's it for Counterspin for this week. 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The show is engineered by Alex Noyes. I'm Janine Jackson. 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

0: From the National Press Building in Washington, D.C., this is your Corporate Crime Reporter Morning Minute for Wednesday, September 23, 2026. I'm Russell Mokhiber. Joseph Rice, a formidable negotiator who helped states extract multi-billion-dollar settlements from tobacco companies and the opioid industry, fundamentally reshaping how corporate America is held accountable for wrongdoing, died on September 3 in Mount Pleasant, South Carolina. A representative for his firm, Motley Rice, said the cause was a cardiac event, which he experienced while at his desk in his law office. That's going to report in the New York Times. Rice wore cowboy boots and Southern charm at the bargaining table, where he squared off against hotshot corporate lawyers over astronomical sums of money. For the Corporate Crime Reporter, I'm Russell Mokhiber.
1: I guess the most outspoken person I ever met did a lot of time for it, too, 37 times in jail. The guy that took me off the freight trains when I got back from Korea, and you, many of you heard me speak about him before, and I'm never tired of it. Yeah, I was just cruising the country drunk most of the time, maybe angry at what I'd seen and done, didn't know if I could live in the country anymore. There was a house down in Salt Lake. I was on the Western Pacific freight trains coming south out of Ogden, Utah. I heard there was a house outside the Roper Yards in Salt Lake with a lantern on it. And inside that there was, it was warm. It was real cold. It was early spring. And there was a food and a clothing barrel so you could change your duds.
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0: Welcome to Between the Lines, presenting news and analysis of critical issues affecting our communities, the nation, and the world. I'm Scott Harris. This week we present Sarah Kendzior, a journalist and best-selling author who assesses the state of the nation under Donald Trump's relentless authoritarian onslaught and what we can expect if the Democrats take back control of the House, the U.S. Senate, or both. Dr. Lynn Goldman, professor of environmental and occupational health at George Washington University, who talks about the dangers of the Trump regime's repeal of power plant emission regulations and what's being done to oppose it. And Miranda Bogan of the Center for Democracy and Technology, who examines the potential danger of increasingly powerful artificial intelligence systems and growing calls for slowing down development and regulation. But first, we begin with a summary of some of the week's underreported news stories.
1: South America is reducing hunger faster than any other region in the world. New figures from the UN Food and Agriculture Organization show the share of South Americans facing food insecurity has fallen by roughly one-third since 2020. Brazil has led much of the progress, joining Chile and Guyana among countries where chronic hunger has fallen below the threshold used to track countries on the UN's World Hunger Map. The Economist credited the late leftist Venezuelan President Hugo Chavez for establishing state-subsidized supermarkets. Argentina's progressive presidents Néstor and Cristina Kirchner funded comedores populares, or soup kitchens, for the public good. Brazilian President Luiz Inácio Lula da Silva's Bolsa Família program, which provides income support to ensure children attend school and receive vaccinations, has become a model for social safety net programs across the continent. But major challenges remain: the climate crisis, crop failures, and the potentially powerful El Niño threaten future food supplies. Despite those challenges, UN officials say South America has a realistic chance of becoming the first major world region to eliminate hunger by 2030. A controversial 900-mile oil pipeline across East Africa is nearing completion despite years of opposition from environmental and human rights groups. According to the Yale Environment 360 blog, the East African Crude Oil Pipeline, or ECOP, will carry oil from two fields near Uganda's Lake Albert to an export terminal on Tanzania's east coast. One of those projects, operated by French energy giant Total, extends into Murchison Falls National Park, a major wildlife refuge and important elephant migration corridor. Environmental groups that filed a legal challenge in London seeking to halt the pipeline project warn that oil development threatens wildlife, waterways, and communities along the pipeline's route. The project crosses more than 10,000 subsistence farms and dozens of protected areas. The oil exported through ECOP could ultimately produce an estimated 379 million metric tons of carbon dioxide over the project's 25-year lifespan, exacerbating the climate crisis. Ugandan President Yoweri Museveni argues the oil industry will generate jobs, investment, and economic growth. But critics question how much local communities will benefit because the oil is initially destined for export. The oil drilling and pipeline project has affected more than 100,000 people amid allegations of unfair compensation, intimidation, harassment, and abuse of people living in its path. The proposed 650-mile Bridger oil pipeline expansion project, planned to be built across Montana and Wyoming, hit a regulatory roadblock after Montana officials withdrew a key waiver granted to the developer. The Bridger pipeline, nicknamed Keystone Light, is a smaller version of the Keystone XL pipeline canceled by President Biden in 2021. The Bridger project would carry dirty high-sulfur Canadian tar sands oil from Alberta to Cushing, Oklahoma. The Trump administration has expedited the project's federal environmental review and granted a cross-border permit, with construction proposed to begin as early as July 2027. Montana's Department of Environmental Quality reversed course after the environmental law group Earth Justice challenged its decision to allow the Bridger Pipeline owner to omit financial, economic, and baseline environmental information from its permit application. The state agency now says the company must provide that information before the permitting process can move forward. Critics argue that the earlier waiver was designed to keep the public in the dark on the project's potential harmful impacts. This week's news summary was compiled by Bob Nixon. For Between the Lines, I'm Anna Manzo.

0: Since his re-election in November 2024, Donald Trump has been back in the White House for over 20 months. Every single day since his return to the presidency, his administration has launched a torrent of alarming actions that directly attack democratic institutions, free speech, the Constitution, environmental and corporate regulation, public health, the rule of law, ethics, and human rights, targeting hundreds of thousands of immigrants for violent assault and deportation, while engaging in brazen acts of unprecedented corruption. With Trump's relentless authoritarian onslaught, a large cross-section of Americans are angry, depressed, and feeling overwhelmed, with many tuning out the news, or over time gradually accepting this madness as normal. But there are also literally millions across the country who are actively protesting Trump's policies, his cruel ICE raids, his reckless war in Iran, his irrational tariffs, and his active plot to subvert the outcome of this November's election. Your reporter spoke with Sarah Kendzior, a journalist, anthropologist, and researcher who's the best-selling author of several books, including her latest, The Last American Road Trip, a memoir, and is the former co-host of the popular Gaslit Nation podcast. Here she assesses the state of the nation and what we can expect if the Democrats take back control of the House, the U.S. Senate, or both.
1: You know, we have had 10 years of Trump, and the Biden interlude was really Trump and his backers continuing to operate behind the scenes because they were never punished, even for open acts of sedition in January 2021. So this has just been nonstop kind of bad news for a decade. And then you add in things like AI technology, climate catastrophes, you know, all of these other factors, which, of course, Trump and his administration are doing nothing to stop. They're trying to exacerbate them. And, you know, it is very overwhelming. I think there's a big difference between expecting the worst and accepting it. I think it's normal and rational to expect Trump and his backers to do the worst possible things for America, the worst things for ordinary average Americans. But that doesn't mean you accept it. It doesn't mean that you kick back and, you know, sort of shrug and say, well, you know, I accept this abuse of migrants. I accept this abandonment of the next generations and so forth. You know, you have to retain your moral core. And I wrote an essay about that a decade ago called "We're Heading into Dark Times," you know, that gives advice about how to, you know, to keep that moral core. And one thing I recommended people do is just keep a diary, like write down every day what lines you wouldn't cross, what values you maintain no matter what. And that way, even when you feel, you know, shook up and panicked, you still have a sense of who you are within this broader struggle.
0: Sarah, if the Democrats take control of the House or the Senate or both, they face an enormous challenge of reconstructing our broken nation's democratic institutions. They probably won't get a chance to really do that until they have a trifecta, the House, Senate, and the White House, maybe the following year in 2028. Democrats aren't very good at accountability. We've seen failure after failure with George W. Bush. There was never any Democratic Party effort for accountability about mass surveillance or torture. In the case of Donald Trump, Merrick Garland, the attorney general under Joe Biden, he waited 2.5 years to prosecute Trump after the January 6th insurrection that killed a bunch of people and, of course, was a blatant attempt to overthrow the elected U.S. government. Democrats back in power in Congress. What do you think?
1: I mean, I think a lot of them are in on it, like not most of the Democrats, but definitely the top ones. I think they're in hock to their donors, in particular AIPAC, Silicon Valley donors, fossil fuel donors. You know, a lot of them overlap directly with the Republicans. You know, you have the same lobbying groups and the same corporations paying off everybody on both sides of the aisle so that there isn't any true representation. And, you know, again, it's like people forget, like, the Democrats did actually win in 2020, and they got the House, the Senate, and the presidency, and then they failed to enact even their most basic campaign promises. I mean, one I'll never forget is just, you know, that they resolved to protect the Postal Service. That was a major issue because Louis DeJoy had tried to tamper with the election. And then when Biden, you know, replaced people on the Board of Governors that, you know, selects who's in charge of the Postal Service, he picked people that would protect DeJoy. So this whole situation we're having now with mail-in ballots and the legitimacy of the election and whether Trump is going to, you know, start to claim that, that votes are illegitimate because of it, all could have been prevented had Biden just fulfilled his campaign promise on the most basic thing, like the Postal Service. But they didn't do it. They had 2 years to get this stuff done, and they failed. And I think that because the Republicans are so overtly horrible, there is a good chance that Democrats will win, including in places they haven't won in a long time. But that shouldn't really be seen as an endorsement of the Democrats as much as just, you know, real fear and hatred of the Republicans, because they just, they don't follow through. They have this constant rotating villain that just, you know, switches sides. It was like Joe Lieberman when I was younger, so, you know, Connecticut shout out there. Yeah. Now it's John Fetterman. It was Kristen Sinema. You know, there's always one who just switches, and then you end up with like a 51-49 vote, and it doesn't pass, and it's a mess. And so I kind of wonder who that person will be. It's very frustrating. I sometimes think the greatest success will be more in governors or mayors or people who can issue, you know, direct orders and get direct results, like the way Mamdani has been doing in New York. And, you know, obviously he has his flaws too, but it seems like he moves at a much faster pace without a lot of this nonsense that the, you know, Biden folks especially did. Like, remember the Senate parliamentarian? Like, suddenly all these characters come out of the woodwork whenever anyone has a good idea, and they're like, no, impossible. That can never happen. And then everybody's like, you know, what did I vote for? Like, why did I spend all this time, you know, I've heard this from volunteers, like, why did I spend all this time volunteering to campaign for people and help them for free when they are no desire to help me and they're doing nothing to stand up to all this red tape and bureaucracy either. So
0: that was Sarah Kendzior, a journalist and best-selling author of The Last American Road Trip, a memoir. Find a link to her Substack newsletter and related analysis and commentary by visiting our Between the Lines website at btlonline.org. In February, the Trump administration's Environmental Protection Agency finalized its rescission of the 2009 greenhouse gas endangerment finding, which cleared the way for their September 14th elimination of regulations that limit planet-warming emissions from coal and gas-fired power plants. This move repeals the Biden-era rules that required existing coal and new gas plants to capture at least 90% of their carbon emissions. The now overturned regulations also tighten restrictions on coal plants' release of mercury and other toxic metals, which pose significant health challenges, especially to children and pregnant women. Trump's actions are part of the Project 2025 playbook, the Heritage Foundation's blueprint for rolling back environmental protections, women's rights, civil rights, and other federal regulations protecting people from the predations of the fossil fuel industry, tech bros, and the billionaire class in general. Between the Lines' Melinda Tuhu spoke with Dr. Lynn Goldman, professor of environmental and occupational health at George Washington University, a pediatrician, and former assistant administrator for toxic substances at the Environmental Protection Agency. Here she talks about the dangers of the Trump regime's elimination of power plant emission regulations and what's being done to oppose it.
2: The endangerment assessment, the only basis that they have for criticizing it, which I completely disagree with, is that we should only be looking at the direct health impacts caused by the actual greenhouse gas pollutants. And I would be the last to say that carbon dioxide harms us per se. Methane can harm us, but not at the levels that we're concerned about for destruction of our climate and our planet. But methane at those levels isn't poisoning us. I would agree with that. Some of the other greenhouse gases actually are toxic, but You know, that's not what they're focused on. And I think CO2 and methane are the big ones. But every time we're emitting CO2 and methane, it's because we are doing combustion of fuels that also emit particulate matter pollution, nitrous oxides, and other pollutants that do immediately directly harm our health. And so as a public health person, I look at the whole thing. You know, that's what you're breathing. That's what you're getting. But I also think that the fact that the way greenhouse gases harms our health is through changing our planet, basically making it uninhabitable. That is important for the health of children and people. And there are many pollutants where they harm us through indirect means, which, by the way, also I would say this administration has been attacking regulations on some of those. I'll give you an example of another one, mercury. So mercury is emitted by the combustion of coal. But the toxicity I'm worried about, is it because you're breathing that mercury in the air from those coal emissions? No. Those coal emissions are falling out into water, being converted by microbes into methyl mercury, being magnified into the food chain, and then being eaten, and then poisoning the brains of developing fetuses and children. It's because it happens that way, does that mean to me as a public health person that I will ignore that it's coming from coal combustion? No. The whole point of protecting the public's health is going upstream and preventing the pollution in the first place. Every single hazard that was identified by the endangerment assessment, the magnitude is greater than what people thought when that original report was released.
3: If there's a lawsuit, and I guess lawsuits get filed after these decisions get made, you can't do them before that. Now that they've announced this and there's a lawsuit, does that keep these changes from happening, or can they go forward until the lawsuit's resolved?
2: I think the action needs to be published in the Federal Register, then that can trigger them filing suit. Those who are suing can attempt to talk a judge into issuing a stay on a regulation while the suit is being considered. So that's a possibility that there would be a delay through that. I think one thing that a lot of us are focused on is the fact that, you know, it was several years ago that the U.S. Supreme Court in Massachusetts versus EPA made a decision that indeed EPA is authorized to regulate greenhouse gases and needed to do so. And that spurred EPA into the process of making that happen. Supreme Court now, I think industry may hope, might come up with a different decision. And there's a concern that there could be a departure from a precedent in the way that we've seen some decisions get reversed. And I'm hopeful not, but I think that could be part of the strategy that's being played out. I'm sure that the EPA is aware that there will be litigation and that there's a potential for a stay, but they may be hopeful seeing a case like this advance to the Supreme Court and being able to win, you know, for once and for all, you know, on this issue.
0: That was Dr. Lynn Goldman, professor of environmental and occupational health at George Washington University and a member of the Environmental Protection Network, made up of hundreds of former EPA staffers. Find more analysis and commentary on the Trump regime's elimination of power plant emission regulations by visiting our Between the Lines website at btlonline.org.

0: In recent weeks, concern over the potential dangers of advanced artificial intelligence intensified after former OpenAI and Anthropic researcher Jacob Coxon resigned, warning that AI companies are racing towards self-improving superintelligence without adequate safeguards. His warning came as prominent AI executives, including Dario Amodei, Sam Altman, and Elon Musk, have acknowledged serious risks from increasingly powerful AI. Adding to those concerns, OpenAI disclosed incidents in which experimental AI agents concealed mistakes, fabricated information, sought unauthorized access, and attempted to evade human controls, behavior the company described as a warning shot about the challenges of keeping more capable AI systems under control. Although there's been growing nervousness and concern in recent years about the potential of AI to cause harm, recently revealed behavior of AI agents deceiving humans, bypassing guardrails, and sophisticated AI collaboration to hack external networks has triggered more focused public debate on the need to slow down development and impose regulation. Your reporter spoke with Miranda Bogan, director of the Center for Democracy and Technology's AI Governance Lab and chief technologist, who assesses the potential danger of increasingly powerful AI systems and growing calls for AI regulatory legislation at both the U.S. federal level and internationally.
1: Well, what I can tell you is that folks who are close to the companies developing this technology are worried about what they term in a technical phrase as recursive self-improvement, which is when AI models will conduct their own research to continue to improve their capabilities, et cetera. Myself and my organization haven't been focused on that particular threat model because we are really thinking about what are people's experiences today with the technology that's already in their lives and being imposed on them. And in both cases, what we see is that often the decisions to move forward with the technology or to engage in certain types of training activities in terms of technical development are just made very, very quickly. People are feeling pressure to move quickly, and that doesn't typically lead enough time to think about, is this something we want to do? Have we mitigated the risks of this? And is this a future that we want to walk into? And that's what we're hearing the calls from leaders today saying, that we would like to slow down because we don't feel like we've been able to do that work, and moving quickly at this point seems like it's a bigger risk than a benefit. And I think that's long been the case, and hopefully the leading developers will step back and say, what are we actually building for, and is this the right move?
0: One of the key issues being discussed now, and again, it's good there's a focus on this, is the need for regulation of AI development. Even the owners of the AI companies are supporting some form of government regulation. However, they're not being very clear about what kind of regulation they support and whether it's more PR or not. In your view, how urgent is the call for regulation, and what form do you believe it should take? Senator Bernie Sanders of Vermont had some proposals recently on regulating AI. While President Trump says that the threat posed by AI is a hoax, we've heard that about a lot of threats to humanity from President Trump. But Bernie Sanders, I know specifically, wanted to ban superintelligence AI.
1: There's no silver bullet to addressing the risks posed by AI. And I think people wish there were. But what we do need is to change the incentives that shape the behavior of the developers of this technology. And what that means is creating the conditions where they have more time to do safety testing, where they are ensuring that the benefits of the technology that they're building and of the trillions of dollars that they stand to gain are going to actually go back to the public, and that the cost of getting to a point of very advanced technology doesn't outweigh those benefits. But right now, you know, we're not seeing that. And so what I think is necessary from a regulatory perspective is increasing the robustness of a third-party testing ecosystem. Right now, we have to take the word of the developers that what they're building is safe. And you know, I think we're past that, right? Even, you know, businesses of all kinds get audited and scrutinized by third-party inspectors and testers. And if this is going to be a very disruptive technology, it seems that that would be warranted. So we're hearing some calls from the leaders of the large AI companies for embedded auditors, embedded evaluators to be watching what the companies are doing. That's a good start, but it is still, in their view, a voluntary move. And it's a question of what will those auditors be looking for and what will happen if they find something. So regulation can really shore that up. And then we also need to think about the, of course, broader externalities and societal impacts here. And that's not something you can govern at the model level. That's something like these are very intertwined policy issues. And unfortunately, we just haven't seen federal policymakers really wrap their head around it and do something. They've sort of made some proposals here and there, but it's a bit of a game of whack-a-mole. And so hopefully they will, as after this, these last few weeks, really take this seriously and put some pieces on the board and move them forward.
0: That was Miranda Bogan, director of the Center for Democracy and Technology's AI Governance Lab and chief technologist. Find links to news and analysis about the threat of AI and calls for regulation by visiting our Between the Lines website at btlonline.org.

0: 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Our theme music was written by Richard Hill and performed by Mikata. This week's program was produced by Susan Bramhall, Mary Hunt, Anna Manzo, Bob Nixon, Melinda Tuhus, and Jeff Yates. For Between the Lines, I'm Scott Harris.
1: Joe Hill's best song. Sorry, we almost missed the damn thing. Chorus is, there is power in a band of working folks when we stand hand in hand. That's a power that must rule in every land. One industrial union grand. I'll

0: Oh, would you have freedom from wage slavery and come join the grand industry?
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0: TUC Radio, Time of Useful Consciousness. Michael Parenti, Voting in the USA, How the Vote Was Won and Lost. If the right to vote is taken as a measure of a vibrant democracy, the United States came off to a bad start. Michael Parenti says that the most interesting list from the period of 1787 is the rather long one of people who were not allowed to vote, and he names all of them. Parenti is one of the nation's leading progressive political analysts. After receiving his PhD in political science from Yale, he has taught at colleges and universities in the U.S. and abroad. This is part one of his one-hour lecture recorded at the Pleasant Hill Library in Contra Costa, California.
1: The talk is about the struggle to vote. And we never really talk about that. We just think about voting, get out the vote, be a good citizen and vote. But in fact, voting was not something that was handed to the people on a platter. They had to struggle and fight for it. This country did not begin as a popular democracy. There was a remarkable event that took place. It's probably unique in history, where the country was actually founded, where people came together, men of wealth, came together from the various states, and they formulated a document called the Constitution, all that. But far more interesting even than the Constitution was the Constitutional Convention. And what was remarkable was there was one of the delegates to the convention wrote down verbatim what these people were discussing. And George Washington got up and he said, let's not fashion a document just for the idea of pleasing the people. That's interesting. And they all thought they were talking in strictest of confidentiality. And they were, because the Independence Hall where they met in Philadelphia was sealed off. And this was in the summer of 1787, hot summer, and they kept all the windows closed. It must have been suffocating, so as not to be overheard by people outside. You always got to say, what do you got to hide when you can't go public with it? Well, this one delegate wrote it all down, and he wouldn't publish it for 50 years till after everybody was dead, and he was one of the last. He was James Madison, who became the fourth president of the United States. And speaking confidentially to each other, they said things like, the people are not to be trusted. The people are dangerous. Only men of wealth and substance can be trusted with the responsibility of government. The people are fickle and dangerous, and they're a threat to our property. The function of government is to protect those who have property. Property, property, property. And they meant wealth. By property, they meant wealth. This was in an age when most of the wealth, not all of it, but a lot of your wealth was in realty. It was in what we today call, we call that property. When we say property, we mean only two things, property, land and such, or personal possession, you know, that's my property, that book or that jacket or something. But there was also a lot of capital wealth. There was a very rich merchant class and banking class, but they almost all of them speculated. So their concern, they formulated this thing not to include the people, but to exclude. And they fashioned a constitution that had almost no vote in it. The president wasn't elected by the people. He was elected by an electoral college, still is, as you know, through bitter experience. That was to meet in the respective states, and that would be made up of these men of substance who would then deliberate months after they've been elected by the people, and then months after the people had elected them, they would deliberate and they would decide who was going to be the president. So there was this filter thing. It was supposed to operate as a real filter. The people were like just simply an advisory group, you see. There was that. They had courts, but the judges served for life, and they were not elected by anybody. They were appointed by the president and confirmed by the Senate. They had a Senate. It was not popularly elected. It was It was elected by the various state legislatures in those days. That's been changed. That was amended. The only thing they had left was, so they had these three, executive, judiciary, legislative, broken into two branches that could check each other with staggered terms. The whole thing is a whole set of checks and locks and vetoes. Finally, they get to the House of Representatives, and just before that, James Wilson of Philadelphia got up and he said, I'm getting sick and tired of hearing about property and protecting wealth, protecting the rich from the poor and all that. I think government should be here for the elevation of humankind. And everybody said, yeah, that's right. Okay, right. And they went on rigging up this Constitution. When they got to the House of Representatives, two members of this delegation got up and said, look, if we're going to get this Constitution ratified and accepted, if this thing is going to be effective, you got to leave a piece of the action for the people. They didn't exactly use terms like a piece of the action. That came more later with the crap games in New York. But that was George Mason of Virginia, after whom George Mason University is named, and Benjamin Franklin of Pennsylvania. They both said, and Franklin made the point, he said, you know, the common soldiers served well and faithfully in the Revolution and all that, and you have to trust the people to some degree. And Madison wrote in Federalist Paper number 10, it's a remarkable document. I've never seen any bourgeois leader with such economy of language lay it out and say what government is really about. Government is about how to, he said, this is the problem we have, how to get enough legitimacy for this government without making it too responsive to popular demand, but giving it the aura, give it the impression of being serving the popular people. How to make it a republic without making it too much of a republic, in other words. And then he has a phrase in there, he says, the most common and durable source of faction, and by faction he meant party, he meant class divisions. Every time he said faction, you could put the word class if you want. The most common and durable source of faction is the various and unequal distribution of property. Those who have and those who have not have forever been at odds. And it goes on. I haven't read that stuff in years. I've written about it, actually. The 8th edition of Democracy for the Few has all that in it, one of the chapters. So the country didn't begin as a popular democracy. In fact, it was fashioned by men who feared democracy, denounced democracy. Elbridge Gerry said, democracy is a plague of history. Democracy is something we don't want. Roger Sherman, democracy is something to be feared. It's an excess. It's the meat of demagogues and blah, blah, blah, and all that stuff. Now, who voted for this House of Representatives and for these state legislatures? I can make it easy, go the long way around to tell you who voted, the really long way around to tell you who voted by telling you who did not vote. That takes more time. All the women in society did not vote. All Native American indigenous peoples with whom we, that misnamed Indians, did not vote and could not vote. All people of African descent could not vote, whether they were slaves or freedmen. And there was 250,000 freedmen in the North and 250,000 freedmen in the South who were free, had gotten their freedom, manumitted from their slave holders and such. But they still couldn't vote. Very rare. Maybe some little communities in Massachusetts, some guy whose family came over in slavery in 1680 or something, and was freed. Maybe he could have voted. I won't vouch. But just about all, most of them couldn't vote. All indentured servants could not vote because they really weren't citizens. They were indentured. And they were whites. They were Caucasians or near Caucasians or such who had to work off slavery like 5 years, 10 years, 15 years or something. And then they were allowed out, you know, and they became ordinary citizens. So that left only white males who could vote. No. Most white males could not vote either because you needed to have some kind of property. As the gentleman pointed out, most of the propertyless white males, it varied from state to state. In some states, it was as low as 10%, as you said, or even less. In other states, like Pennsylvania, where the property qualifications were a little less severe. It might have been 30% or so or more. Two centuries of struggle brought real gains in extending the franchise. And much of American history is this history of just getting the vote, getting the right to vote. Working class agitations in the 1820s and 1830s really developed. You know, the factory system was coming in, and suddenly there was a new class. They weren't artisans. They weren't small farmers. They were these people who literally made or worked just with their hands. And they were called, these workers, we call them workers today, they were called manufacturers. And you get it from the Latin, manus factum, making with the hands. So the bosses not only expropriated their labor, but eventually expropriated their name too. Now when we say manufacturers, we mean the owners. These manufacturers, they were also known as the mechanic class. They fought, and they were developing in substantial numbers, just as the founding fathers predicted, by the way, in Philadelphia. They said, we're going to get populations that are really going to accumulate in the cities. We're going to get a lot of people who don't have any property, any small farms in this. Because manufacturing was already starting by 1780. Alexander Hamilton already had child labor going and was praising it and went in the factories and said, isn't this wonderful, these little children, working class, children of the poor. And he said, it teaches them diligence and applying themselves, and they know how to move nimbly, and they work in this and that. Of course, he's getting rich off their labor, so he finds nothing but virtue in their exploitation. So the qualifications for white males pretty much eliminated by 1830 and so. And this also enabled the election of Andrew Jackson. After about a century, 100 years, women won the right to vote. It took a mere 100 years. See the responsive, flexible, democratic system here. 100 years of agitation, and women got the right to vote, as you know, in the 19th Amendment, passed in 1920. Another group of people who are still disfranchised is about 600,000 of them who do not have a vote for the Senate or the House, and I was one of them for about 12 years. Are people who live in the District of Columbia. We have no vote. We have a delegate we can elect to the House of Representatives, and she votes. She can vote in committees and such, but she can't vote on final bills, and we have no representation in the Senate. I'm not there now. That's why I moved to California, so I could vote and get... No, that's not why. But the 15th Amendment, ratified in 1870, written in the blood of the Civil War, abolished voter discrimination because of race. It took another 100 years for that to materialize, and we're still in the middle of that struggle. In 1944, the Supreme Court ruled that whites-only party primaries were unconstitutional, that a party primary was an election. See, in the South, they had the subterfuge where, well, this isn't elections. It's got nothing to do with elections. It's a primaries, and the party, political party is a private group, and so we don't want any blacks voting in the primary. So, in other words, most legal restrictions, except for the District of Columbia and except for people in prison and ex-prisoners, most legal restrictions have been removed, but there still are many administrative barriers, and that's what we're facing today. Now, the United States is the only Western democracy that makes it difficult for people to vote. They make it difficult. It's hard to sometimes find out, where the hell do I register? Where do I go? In a country like Sweden, for instance, which has much higher voter participation, the government and other countries like that, governments actively pursue programs to register voters. In the U.S., federal and state officials have a history of making it difficult to register. Registration centers, for instance, with very few exceptions, are open only during working hours. Well, you know what a lot of people do during working hours? They work, and they can't go register. You know, they can't give up a half a day's pay to go and register. Registration centers are often located in rather remote places, or they're frequently changed. Registration forms are often unnecessarily complex. They're sometimes in short supply, poorly distributed, rather sluggishly processed. In states like Georgia and Arizona, voter ID requirements and ID fees amount to an unconstitutional poll tax. That is, you have to pay something to get an ID card which enables you to register. Well, that's a poll tax. And we fought, that was another restriction that I didn't mention before. There were all sorts of restrictions before this, but I want to get to today because you could spend a couple of hours on the whole history of undermining the vote, restricting the vote, suppressing the vote, trying to keep it away and out of the hands of ordinary working and poor people. So the poll tax was abolished, but it comes in through the back door with ID fees and such. All of these things, by the way, are rationalized. You got them going today. The Republican Party has been cooking up, I don't want to say the whole Republican Party is this way, but this Bush reactionary leadership is really very good at finding solutions for things that aren't problems. Like they want to fix Social Security, they want to fix Medicare, there are all sorts of things. And they want to do something about voter fraud. They want to protect us from voter fraud because my vote will be negated out if some fraudulent person votes. The thing about voter fraud, I think in the last 20 years we found about 3 cases of it. You know, I mean, it's really not a problem. It's really not a major problem of the country.

0: held on a work day. You know, there's a lot of people who disfranchise simply because the polls aren't open. I mean, they got to leave in the morning and they got an hour commute. They come back at night, and in many communities, the polls close by 7 o'clock, and they can't make it, or they're too tired, or whatever. In presidential elections, more than 1 in 5 registered voters don't vote because of long work hours, physical disabilities, parental responsibilities, familial responsibilities, lack of transportation, other things like that. Polling places are often situated in inaccessible locations, or not very readily accessible. In one Texas county, officials closed down all of but 13 polling stations, and black and Latino voter turnout in this county plummeted. It dropped from 2,300 to 300. In parts of Mississippi, a person might have to register both at the town and county courthouses, which means round trip back and forth, about 90 miles of driving to register to vote. So, do you want people to vote or don't you? Well, that's obviously making it hard, and making it hardest for the people who don't have transportation, don't have means, don't have that kind of time, don't have that kind of mobility. There is a whole literature in political science that says that the reason low-income people don't vote is because they suffer from an underdeveloped sense of civic duty. They haven't developed a sense of civic duty, a sense of civic identification, and that's what it is. If this is so true, then why are so many barriers put up to prevent them from voting? If the problem is that they just are apathetic and they don't really want to vote, then why are you pulling every trick in the book to keep them from voting, you see? In fact, in the 2000 and in the 2004 election, there were remarkable turnouts among low-income African-American, poor white, Latino, Native American, and the like. There is, right here in Northern California, we have something called early voter registrars in some counties. They enable people to vote on the 2 days preceding election day. And this includes many people who would not otherwise have the opportunity. This includes being able to vote on Sunday. Voting should be held over a 3-day period, including 1 or 2 weekend days, as done in some countries that have witnessed beneficial effects in turnout. During the 1980s, under the presidency of Ronald Reagan, administration officials threatened to cut off federal aid to state and local agencies that assisted in voter registration drives. You see, it's very clear that they definitely do not want to get the vote out. Voting rights activists who tried to register people in welfare offices were arrested. In 1986, during the Reagan administration, FBI agents streamed into southern counties. They questioned all sorts of people as to whether or not you really are. They interrogated over 2,000 African Americans about whether their ballots had been fraudulently cast. They found no fraud. And isn't that interesting? FBI agents expending, what grounds then did they have to go in? If they found no fraud, what was the potential evidence or instigating evidence that made them go in there? Well, they were just ordered in by the Reagan Justice Department. You know who one of the people in the Justice Department, no, not under Reagan, under Nixon, who cut his teeth on suppressing the black vote, going up on lines and challenging voters on lines to whether or not they really can prove that they were registered and that they really are the person they say they are, and whether or not this ID they have is really legitimate. You know who was one of those people? Who's a young lawyer? Who was it?
1: Rehnquist,
0: that's right. You win the prize later. You got to share it with him. But that's right. It was Rehnquist who later became a Chief Justice of the U.S. Supreme Court to preside over the Constitution and what was fair and just and good in America and all that. But you know, that has a chilling effect on voters when the FBI comes to your house and starts challenging you. And the goal is to

0: suppress the vote. And that motivation, I would say, is essentially more political than it is racial. In other words, if these African Americans were voting heavily Republican, they would not have been visited by Reagan Justice Department, and these acts of suppression would not have been happening. In 1992, a Democratic Congress passed a motor voter bill, and that was to increase voter turnout among the elderly, the poor, the infirm, by allowing citizens to register when they renewed their driver's license or applied for Social Security or unemployment benefit, welfare, or disability benefits. That when they went in for those, they could also register to vote. That bill was passed by Congress, and President Bush Sr. vetoed it. Why would an American president veto a bill, kill a bill that helped other Americans to vote? Why? Come on, where's my smart group? Because they were seen as voting the wrong way. That's right. This is a very smart class. I'm really happy. The following year, a bill was passed, and they got it through a Republican filibuster. It was brushed aside in the Senate, and it allowed for registration, but only for motor vehicle departments and one other place, remember? Military recruitment stations. Not for disability, not for Social Security, not unemployment. No, you couldn't register anybody there. That got through, and that got signed by the president. Prison inmates are denied the vote. If you're in prison, you can't vote. There are two states where you can be in prison and you can still vote, because you still have a sovereign right. You're still a citizen of the country. And that's in Maine and Vermont. But by the way, prison inmates are counted as part of the population of the county where the prison is. So when it comes to federal funding, or when it comes to census and voter representation, those 700 prisoners in that area bring in money, federal funds, and maybe whatever the representation is, that it's more likely to get a seat in the House or in the state assembly or whatever else. Because of that. This is yet another reason why there are all sorts of communities that clamor to have a prison built in their county, because that's going to increase their federal county funding and their representation, even though none of the people in that prison will vote. States vary as to how long you go without your franchise. There's about 4.5 million people in this country who are prohibited from voting because of past criminal records or because they're currently behind bars. 10 states impose lifetime disfranchisement on anyone ever convicted of a felony.
1: That was the first part of a one-hour lecture by Dr. Michael Parenti. Come back for his talk, Voting in the USA, How the Vote Was Won and Lost, when TUC Radio returns. Most of part two is dealing with the ways in which, most recently, votes get rigged and elections stolen. That includes the use in Florida of the loss of the franchise by felons to deny people the vote who were falsely accused. Parenti grew up in a conservative Catholic working class Italian community in New York City. He's a prolific author and engaging speaker. He serves on the board of judges for Project Censored and is the author of 22 books, among them Democracy for the Few, Super Patriotism, History as Mystery, and most recently, God and His Demons. 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
2: It was Friday night. So on Friday nights, a Catholic worker tradition in the houses all over, on everybody's kids. Friday night's an education night where you talk. It's a talk, somebody speak, and you discuss issues. Hammond Hennessy was inclined to talk about people that he had known. Well, he'd known Eugene V. Debs, was in jail with him in Atlanta Federal Penitentiary during the First World War. He had known Clarence Darrow, he'd talk about Lucy Parsons. You know that name? Oh, boy, I'm glad some people know Lucy Parsons. Lucy Parsons, one of the founders of the IWW in 1905, she was the one who stood up at that convention and said, "Never be deceived that the rich will permit you to vote away their wealth."
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8: By the late 1930s, by the early 1940s, it was perfectly clear that to create a Jewish state in an Arab country would require the dispossession of a very large proportion of the Arab population. And that's what happened in 1948.
7: We talked to Rashid Khalidi about his new book, The Hundred Years' War on Palestine, A History of Settler Colonialism and Resistance.
8: Israel has created a situation where no one is going to be able to take control of Gaza and where there's likely to be continued resistance in the West Bank for an indefinite period.
7: Stay tuned. 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
9: Last week, mainly over the weekend, Israel has intensified its strikes, air strikes, on various parts of the territory, including the southern, the middle, the northern Gaza Strip, as well as Gaza City, which has been...
7: Welcome to Making Contact. I'm Salima Hamarani. 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
9: As the Israeli army has stormed already the Shifa Hospital, which is a major hospital in the Gaza Strip, where a few thousands of people have been stranded there, including patients.
7: Rami was forced to flee his family home in northern Gaza when the Israeli bombing began. And for a while, he was sending us audio reports of the situation around Palestine.
9: In fact, other developments in Gaza have been unfolding coincidentally as Israeli airstrikes have hit.
7: This one is from November of 2023.
9: For the third time, the Indonesian hospital in northern Gaza Strip, they hit nearby the hospital, around the hospital.
7: Rami, like many Palestinians, is effectively now a refugee on his own land. Over 30,000 Palestinians have been killed by Israeli troops since October 7th, and Gaza is currently the most dangerous place on earth to be a journalist.
9: That is the situation on the ground in the Gaza Strip for the time being. Rami Almagari for making contact Gaza Strip.
7: If you've listened to most of the Western press, the focus is on October 7th as the beginning of the war. But the war in Palestine started decades ago, before October 7th, before the Intifadas or the Camp David Accords, even before World War II. And if we really want to understand what's happening in Gaza right now, we have to understand that very early history, which is when Zionists first set their sights on Palestine. And to be honest, it wasn't a history that I knew all that much about, so I sat down for an interview with Rashid Khalidi.
8: I teach at Columbia University, where I'm the Edward Said Professor of Modern Arab Studies.
7: Because I just read his book, The 100 Years War in Palestine, and Rashid said he had some specific reasons for writing this book. First, he wanted a more accessible account of Palestinian history, so not so academic. But he also wanted to combat some misconceptions.
8: I had a very strong thesis that this is not a conflict that's been going on since time immemorial. It's a conflict caused by imperialism and the rise of modern nationalism. That there was no hostility between Arabs and Jews before the rise of Zionism and of modern Arab nationalism, and the intrusion of British imperialism into the Middle East after World War I. And finally, that Israel, while it represents a national project of Zionism, was established as a settler colonial project, and that those two things are actually not contradictory.
7: And for today, we're going to focus on a pivotal piece of Palestinian history, the very early Zionist movement and the subsequent settling of Palestine, with the help of the British and later on the United States. And we hope that today's interview will help us to understand how we got to where we are today. Rashid, to start, let's talk about the idea of Zionism, because for many of us in the modern world, we've come to perceive Zionism as a decolonial movement or even an indigenous one. But you argue in your book that actually in the beginning, Zionism had no problems calling itself a colonial endeavor, and that Zionists even aligned themselves with the big colonial powers of the time. So talk to me about Zionism as a colonial movement and then how it rebranded itself into a decolonial one.
8: Absolutely. I mean, the founder of modern political Zionism, Theodor Herzl, made no bones about it. At one point, he said something like, "We'll be a barrier for Europe against the barbarism of Asia." So they saw themselves as Europeans, persecuted in Europe, but nevertheless European. And they described what they were doing in terms of colonialism. I quote Zionist leaders in the 1920s. I quote in particular Zev Jabotinsky, who's the founder of probably the most influential trend in Zionism since the 1970s, the revisionist trend, which, you know, fathered the Likud party, which has dominated Israeli politics for the last 40 or 50 years. And he was quite explicit in talking about this as a colonial endeavor. He was quite explicit in talking and understanding that any colonization necessarily produces resistance by the indigenous population.
7: Jabotinsky argued in an article written in 1923 that Arabs would never peacefully cede their land because no indigenous people have ever ceded their land to colonizers without a fight. He even explicitly compared Zionism to the kind of settler colonialism seen in the Americas.
8: And the fact that people dodge and weave around the idea of this project being a colonial one means that they're completely ignoring the writings of people like Herzl, writings of people like Jabotinsky, and the self-perception of the early Zionist movement. One of the most important land purchase agencies was something called the Jewish Colonization Agency, later rebranded as the Palestine Jewish Colonization Agency. It existed until 1958. So that was not just how other people perceived this, Palestinians or other Arabs. That's how they perceived themselves. I mean, they saw they had a claim to the land. They believed their claim, you know, entitled them to do whatever they wanted. And they intended to establish a Jewish state in a predominantly Arab land on the basis of that claim, but operating as a settler colonial project. Now, what happens in World War II, which is the beginning of the era of decolonization, is a switch by the Zionist movement, having been backed by the British up until World War II, in an era where colonialism and settler colonialism were in good odor in the world. I mean, the League of Nations and the great powers considered colonialism a good thing. And so Zionism had no problem in self-identifying as a colonial movement. But the Zionist movement fell out with the British after the British changed their policy in 1939. And from that point on, when they were in conflict with the British, they began to see themselves as an anti-colonial movement and to rebrand themselves and sell themselves as anti-colonialists who struggled against British imperialism. British imperialism established the Zionist pre-state. British imperialism made possible an increase in the Jewish population of Palestine from about 6% to 31% between 1917 and 1939. So the idea that this was not the spoiled stepchild of colonialism and British imperialism is absurd. But that rebranding was very successful in the era of decolonization.
7: So do you think that, I mean, yes, it was a colonial movement from the jump, but do you think that all of the early Zionist settlers realized that they would have to violently crush the Arabs in order to maintain land?
8: Not at the beginning. I think there was a lot of self-delusion. In his diary, Herzl wrote that we will spirit the poor population across the borders discreetly, so that they understood that what they were trying to do was an embarrassing thing, to remove the indigenous population. But they intended to do that. Now, he said, spirit them across the frontiers, implying that that could be done easily, presumably with bribery or other inducements.
7: Early Zionists might have been optimistic that the indigenous Arabs that they were displacing would calmly move out of their homes and off of their land. But the idea of benevolent displacement didn't last long, if it was even real in the first place. Of course, the Palestinians resisted and began fighting back.
8: They understood that as Jabotinsky wrote in that 1923 article, the objective was to transform Palestine into the land of Israel. And that meant their dispossession. This is pictured as the irrational Muslim hatred of Jews or some other absurd fashion. But in fact, it was, as Jabotinsky pointed out, it's the natural resistance of an indigenous population to a colonial project. And so over time, the more hard-headed Zionists like David Ben-Gurion, who later on became the first prime minister of Israel, recognized that forcible removal of the population, the euphemism that was favored from the 30s onwards was transfer. What it meant was expulsion and ethnic cleansing, dispossession, would be necessary. So by the late 1930s, by the early 1940s, it was perfectly clear that to create a Jewish state in an Arab country, in a country that as late as 1948 had a 65 or 66% Arab majority, would require the dispossession of a very large proportion of the Arab population. And that's what happened in 1948.
7: 1948 was a year of the Nakba, which we've covered a lot here at Making Contact. The Nakba, or the catastrophe, was the mass displacement and ethnic cleansing of Arabs living in Palestine in order to make way for the State of Israel.
8: You couldn't have done what Israel did in order to create a majority Jewish state, failing, you know, the kind of massive immigration they had been hoping for in the 20s and the 30s. The Jewish population as a proportion of the whole increased, it's true, from 7% to about 31% by 1939, but that wasn't a majority. And so force was necessary.
7: Yeah, and I mean, sort of relatedly, I've heard Netanyahu in the past talking about Arabs in some pretty racist ways, and this is far before October 7th, much as colonial empires view the people that they're subjugating. And so there's this contradiction sometimes in the way that Zionists talk about themselves as being indigenous to the Middle East, and yet viewing the Arab world as inferior and barbarous.
8: Well, I mentioned Herzl talking about a barrier against the barbarism of Asia. I mean, that idea that we are Europeans and we represent enlightenment and they are non-Europeans and they represent darkness, if you want, was, how should I say, extremely widespread among Europeans. And that was the worldview that European Jews shared with other Europeans, a racist view based on a sense of superiority over the natives, over the indigenous peoples.
7: Right. And that's also interesting because there were already Jewish people living in Palestine, but they weren't, I guess, European Jews. There were Jewish communities who were predominantly Arab in culture. Is that right?
8: That's correct. Most of the Jewish population of Palestine were, in fact, Mizrahi Jews, Eastern Jews, either indigenous Jewish populations that had been there for enormously lengthy periods of time, sometimes had always been there, or other immigrants to Palestine from places like Yemen or other Arab countries, as well as many Ashkenazi Jews who had come for reasons of prayer or study or pilgrimage and who had stayed. And so you had a non-Zionist, in many cases anti-Zionist Jewish population, the majority of the Jewish population of Palestine right up to World War I, probably fit into that category. The number of European Jews who came there for political reasons, inspired by Zionism, were still probably a minority as late as World War I. And you're right. As far as Arab Jews were concerned, whether in Iraq or in Palestine or in Syria or Lebanon or elsewhere, generally speaking, they shared the culture, the language, the cuisine of their Muslim and Christian neighbors. They spoke Arabic. They were separated by religion, obviously, but they shared the same culture, generally speaking.
7: So, Rashid, we've covered some of the early ideals of the Zionist movement in terms of its colonial aspirations. But the early Zionist movement was small, and colonizing an entire territory requires a lot of arms and money. So talk to me about how Zionists began seeking out colonial funding or colonial backers. And I'm especially interested in why the British decided to support Israel so strongly.
8: The primary reason was strategic. The British, since early in the 20th century, had been worried about the defense of the eastern frontier of Egypt, which was a vital stepping stone on the route to India. And the empire, the crown and the jewel of the empire was India. And so control of the Suez Canal, which runs through Egypt, was absolutely vital strategically to the British Empire. And British planners and strategists and generals and the Committee of Imperial Defense were all worked up by around 1905, 1906 with the problem of the defense of Egypt from the east. And Palestine, as the country to the east, was the focus of their concern. The other important strategic factor is that Palestine is at the Mediterranean terminus of the shortest land route between the Mediterranean and the Gulf. And in that same period, the British were realizing that the building of a railway would enable transport quite rapidly between Europe and the Mediterranean and the Gulf and the Indian Ocean. And they wanted to control that shortest land route, just as they controlled the Suez Canal, and for the same reasons. And so when you look at the Sykes-Picot partition frontiers of 1915, 1916, you see a strip of land running from Palestine across to Basra under British control, which is the, how should I say, the instantiation of that British strategic priority that Britain must control not just the shortest sea route, but also the shortest land route. That's the reason they were interested in Palestine. And the Zionist movement came along and they developed a transactional relationship. We will support your project in exchange for our using that as the pretext for our being in Palestine. In the words of a British official who was actually the first military governor of Jerusalem, a man named Sir Ronald Storrs, what Britain was trying to establish was a little loyal Jewish Ulster in a sea of hostile Arabs. And I think that sort of sums it up.
7: We're about to head into a break, but stay tuned. We have a lot more to discuss with Rashid Khalidi about his book, The 100 Years War on Palestine. We're just jumping in to remind you that you're listening to Making Contact. 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And now, back to the show. Welcome back to Making Contact. I'm Salima Hamarani, and today we're talking about Rashid Khalidi and his book, The 100 Years War on Palestine. In the first half of the show, we looked at the early Zionist movement as a colonial endeavor and how the British became its primary benefactor. Without its help, Israel would not exist today, or at least the mass migration to Israel that slowly displaced the Palestinians could not have happened. However, although Israel still receives support from the British government, the United Kingdom is not Israel's primary supporter. That, of course, is the United States. So, Rashid, Great Britain had been a huge supporter of Israel. What happened? Why did Great Britain lose interest?
8: Well, this is before the establishment of Israel, but the Jewish Agency, which had been established by the British as a sort of quasi-government, Zionist quasi-government of the Jewish population of Palestine, switched because the British had switched. And the British switched for reasons linked to the original strategic reasons that had made them want to control Palestine. By 1939, they had had enormous difficulty in mastering a massive nationwide Palestinian revolt that had lasted from 1936 to 1939, which had required the sending of over 100,000 British troops and police to Palestine, and which had cost a fortune to the British exchequer, and had only been suppressed with the greatest difficulty. Between 14 and 17% of the adult male Palestinian population were either killed, wounded, interned or arrested, or exiled. And the British realized by 1939 that they were on the brink of World War II. There was a restive Arab population in Palestine. There was fury and rage throughout the Arab world. And in fact, far beyond in the Muslim world, including in India, about what Britain had done in Palestine. And the British realized we're going to have to fight in the Middle East. We're going to have to fight Mussolini. We're going to have to fight Hitler. They could see the war coming. And so Britain changed its policy. It had to cater to Arab sentiments. It had to cater to sentiment in India. Secretary of State for India and the Viceroy are writing the cabinet and telling them, this is an Indian problem now. What you are doing in Palestine is a problem for us in India. They could not send Indian troops to quell the Palestinian uprising because they couldn't be sure of their loyalty. There was so much support and sympathy for the Palestinians in India. And I think that's an indication of the strategic reasons for which Britain changes course. And in 1939, issues what's called a white paper, in which they limited Jewish immigration, which had been unlimited up to that point. They limited Jewish land purchase, which had been unlimited up to that point. And they shifted for the first time to talking about an independent Palestine, which would have had an Arab majority. Now, there were all kinds of poison pills in this, which meant it probably never would have taken place. But from the Zionist perspective, this was a betrayal. The Zionists always read the pledge in the Balfour Declaration of a Jewish national home as a Jewish state. And in fact, Lord Balfour and Lloyd George and Churchill had assured Weizmann that that's what they meant when they said a Jewish national home. They meant when you have a majority, you take it over, it's yours. And so they, in their disappointment and in their anger, you had the beginning of a rebellion in the Jewish community in Palestine against the British and a search for new patrons. The Zionist Project needed a new patron. They tried the Germans and the French before World War One. They had succeeded with the British during World War One, and during World War Two, they managed to find two exceedingly powerful patrons, which were the United States and the Soviet Union. And those are the powers that ended up backing the establishment of Israel through a General Assembly resolution in 1947.
7: At the time, the United States was not the global power that it is now, but the U.S. already had a deep interest in Zionism.
8: The main motivation, I would argue, was electoral and strategic for the United States taking the approach that it did after World War II. The United States wanted a foothold in the Middle East. The United States wanted to ease the British out and take their place. The United States was very impressed, in particular, once the Arab-Israeli War started, with the military prowess of the new Israeli army. And so whether it was oil companies or the Defense Department or others, as well as the president, who had his own electoral concerns, different parts of the U.S. government saw alignment with Israel as advantageous to the United States. Truman famously once said, before 1948, to a group of American diplomats who were serving in different Arab capitals, and who said to the president that he should moderate his support of Zionism. He said, gentlemen, I have many constituents who are concerned for the success of Zionism. I don't have any who are concerned for the Arabs. And that was an electoral consideration for a president who barely got elected in 1948. And so that for him was a factor, as it was a factor for LBJ, as it is a factor for Joe Biden. You cannot ignore the electoral importance of this issue for certain important segments of voters and certain important segments of donors, especially to the Democratic Party, but now also to the Republican Party.
7: Yeah, you know, when I was reading that section about how the U.S. became interested in Israel, what really stood out to me was how good the Zionist movement was at reading the global stage, courting Turkey, or I guess at that time the Ottoman Empire, Great Britain, and then knowing or seeing that the U.S. was becoming a huge colonial power and easily sort of wooing American politicians. That's something that the Palestinians just weren't able to do very easily.
8: You're absolutely right. I mean, the shrewdness of the Zionist leadership before the establishment of Israel and of Israeli leaders since then in sensing shifts in the global balance of power is really quite remarkable. Of course, it's a function of the fact that they understand that the project is dependent on outside support. You cannot establish a Jewish state in a majority Arab country and keep that Arab majority out and hold them down and resist support for them by their Arab neighbors unless you have massive external support. They have to be sensitive. They had to be from the moment of the establishment of modern political Zionism, and they have to be today during the Gaza War. extremely sensitive, at least to the support of the United States and the former colonial powers in Europe, who are, in effect, the metropole of this colonial project, the center. Without that center, Israel is a powerful independent state. It has nuclear weapons. It is the fourth largest army in the world. It's technologically superior in many ways. It has a huge army. We're seeing four divisions in Gaza, several divisions along the Lebanese frontier. How many armies have 8 or 10 or 12 divisions? And yet it is dependent, completely dependent in some respects, on external support. Israel would be in dire shape were it not for American vetoes in the Security Council. The Israeli artillery would not have shells to fire were it not for the United States. And so this remarkable prescience and concern about the international balance of power is a function of the absolute dependence of the Zionist project, and since then, of the state of Israel, on external support, specifically from the United States and Western Europe.
7: There's a lot more in Rashid Khalidi's book, The 100 Years War on Palestine, and you can find links to his work on our website. But we wanted to end here because right now, for the first time, the colonial backing that Israel has normally depended on is under threat.
10: We are here today because we are absolutely disgusted by our government's involvement in this genocide. And yes, it is very much a genocide when every single member of your community has lost multiple family members.
8: We're speaking to each other at a time of terrible anguish in Gaza and in Palestine and among people who have any kind of moral sense. At the time we're talking to each other, there seems to be no end in sight.
7: Protests around the world have reignited an interest in Palestine and the history of the Zionist movement there.
11: Clash overnight between police and protesters blocking one of Australia's biggest ports. Pro-Palestinian demonstrators targeting an Israeli ship docked in Port Botany in Sydney.
12: It doesn't really matter what anybody on this stage says today, because the greatest message that could be delivered is from you, the tens of thousands of people who came to this city in the greatest show of international solidarity that Ireland has seen in many years.
7: There have even been open allegations of genocide against the Israeli government. So to end, we want to talk about what that means for the region.
8: I think that Israel has sowed the seeds of a disastrous situation for itself in terms of more intensive occupation of the West Bank, intensification of colonization of the West Bank, and what will inevitably be a reoccupation of Gaza, I think. Israel has created a situation where no one is going to be able to take control of Gaza from Israel, and where there's likely to be continued resistance in the West Bank, probably armed resistance in the West Bank and in the Gaza Strip for an indefinite period. Whatever happens militarily, whether Israel succeeds in defeating the armed resistance in the Gaza Strip, it won't end resistance there. There's no way it can do that. In fact, it's probably generated a whole new wave of people who will rise up against the occupation. 75,000 people have been killed and wounded so far. I mean, there are 20,000 people dead. There are 7 or 8,000 people missing, most of whom are dead. There are, I believe, around 50,000 people wounded. So we're talking about 75,000 people, and the war is nowhere near over. We could have many, many more killed and wounded and maimed and missing. And that will generate enormous anger and hostility among Palestinians for a very long period going forward.
7: The numbers cited by Rashid are from late last year when we first talked. That number is a lot higher now. And it's also important to note that Israel's long-term strategy is unclear. But one thing is certain, and it's something that Jabotinsky pointed out in that 1923 article we mentioned at the beginning of the show. Whether or not Hamas is overthrown, the war will probably create a bigger, stronger, and more determined resistance.
8: Where that leads, I don't know. What the impact of that on the Arab world is, I don't know. You have in the Arab world regimes that are based on repression of what their people want and not allowing them to express themselves. Most of these regimes, whether they're absolute monarchies or whether they're military dictatorships, are terrified of their people. And the fact that public opinion in the Arab world is extremely deeply affected by what's happening in Palestine is a wild card. You have in Lebanon and you have in Yemen and you have in Iraq forces that, and in Syria, some forces that are, you know, militarily engaging in this war to a limited extent. But otherwise, Arab regimes are quiescent. They're trying to do things diplomatically, but they're ineffective. How that will work itself out in the future, I don't know. Finally, you have the United States and Western Europe, which are the, you know, the metropole for this project, which are the allies of Israel and are the absolutely essential backers of Israel, without which it would be in a parlous situation. How this war will affect support for Israel in these countries, again, it's impossible to say. There seems to be a trend in the United States and in, at least in Great Britain, towards a deeper sympathy for the Palestinians and towards a greater unwillingness to give Israel the kind of blank check that American and British and European governments have traditionally given it. How that will work out on it is impossible to say.
7: And however it does work out, we'll continue to follow the war in Gaza here on Making Contact for the rest of this year. That was Rashid Khalidi talking about his book, The 100 Years War on Palestine, and that does it for today's show. If you'd like more information or want to leave a comment, visit us online at radioproject.org. I'm Salima Hamrani. Thanks for listening to Making Contact.

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0: Good evening. It's Friday, September 25th. I'm Lauren Schmidt. In tonight's news, Palestinians and Iranians respond to Trump and Netanyahu's UN speeches, which called for annihilation and accusations of genocide false.
1: Yesterday, Netanyahu delivered a speech in which he completely ignored our issue. He did not address the Gaza Strip, the end of the war, or the determination of Gaza's future. He did not mention the Strip at all.
0: Supreme Court to allow use of disputed voter database before November elections.
2: I do think that there's going to be harm that comes of this. But at the same time, this harm probably will be regionalized depending on what state election officials are relying on to create their own voter rolls.
0: The United States sends shipments of U.S. weapons to Guatemala amid new Shield of America's initiative.
3: This moment shows the renewed trust of our primary strategic partner, the United States of America, and the recognition that Guatemala is a serious partner.
0: And Chinese President Xi Jinping wrapped up first state visit to the United States in a decade.
4: It should be a race of catching up with one another, not a wrestle in which one either wins or loses.
0: These stories and more coming up from the studios of KPFA in Berkeley. This is the Pacifica Evening News. I'm Lauren Schmidt.

0: offer to reopen the Strait of Hormuz and resume talks on Iran's nuclear program is emerging from the sidelines of the UN General Assembly. That's according to reporting by the Associated Press. The impacts of the U.S.-Israeli war in Iran and Israel's slaughter of civilians in Gaza have dominated the U.N. agenda. Portuguese Prime Minister Luis Montenegro addressed both in remarks delivered through an interpreter.
1: Excellencies, the energy crisis and the rising fuel prices we are facing due to international conflicts are affecting all our peoples. Everyone is being harmed. From Asia to Europe, from Africa to the Americas, no country is immune. They have serious economic and social impact and are already having undesirable consequences for all of us and also for the parties involved.
0: The U.S. war of choice in Iran has had devastating impacts on the energy sector, with the price of diesel reaching its highest level ever recorded this week. And the ripple effect on goods and groceries have yet to be fully felt, as the United States still relies on diesel trucks to transport most household items and necessities. But a deal appears to be on the table. Under a proposal discussed by the Iran foreign minister at a private gathering on the sidelines of the UN General Assembly, Iran would reopen the Strait of Hormuz and resume talks on its nuclear program within 7 days if the U.S. lifts its naval blockade, waives oil sanctions, and observes a ceasefire that includes Lebanon. Trita Parsi, the executive vice president of the Quincy Institute think tank, who attended the event, said Foreign Minister Abbas Araghchi detailed the plan to those gathered Thursday. Those who attended the proposal say it resembles an agreement reached in June that later collapsed. But during his UN speech, U.S. President Donald Trump said he is in no rush to reach a deal, not even if it poses a risk to a GOP election win in November.
2: No credence and will not give credence to the election when it comes to Iran. It doesn't even enter my mind.
0: The White House is reporting that U.S. officials are having positive and constructive conversations with mediators. Still, on the Iranian side, some questions whether hardliners who dominate the security forces will accept compromises championed by the relative moderate Masoud Pezeshkian. The previous ceasefire breakdown was in part due to what Iranians said was Israel not recognizing the break in hostilities to include Lebanon. Israel said Lebanon was not a part of the deal, although mediators claimed it was. Lebanese Prime Minister Nawaf Salam spoke at the UN General Assembly, where he called for Israel to fully withdraw from Lebanese territory and for the government to extend its sovereignty across the country, citing UN resolutions governing relations between Lebanon and Israel.
3: To fully reclaim its territories from Israeli occupation and to extend its sovereignty over its entire national soil with its own capabilities, in implementation of the Taif Agreement and in sincere respect for international resolutions related to Lebanon, perhaps the most important of which is Resolution 1901, which remains to this day a fundamental reference governing the relationship between Lebanon and Israel.
0: He also warned against allowing a security vacuum after the planned withdrawal of the UN peacekeeping force in Lebanon, known as UNIFIL, the United Nations interim force in Lebanon, calling for a new international force to replace it. In Iran, thousands of government supporters took part in a state-organized motorcycle rally in Tehran today, in another show of defiance towards the United States, where participants responded to the threats made by President Trump in his UN speech, where he asked the crowd,
2: "Do I annihilate the Islamic Republic?"
0: One participant criticized Trump, saying Iran's people were united and ready to confront the United States. Reporters with the Associated Press spoke with three people, Ibrahim Ali Akbar, Nargis Bahrami, and Ali Fatahi.
4: Trump has said nonsense. If he understood that the people are united and stand together, he would not make these kinds of wrong statements. If you are a man of fighting, come here. We are here. We are ready to welcome you here.
5: Annihilation is something that always comes back to Trump himself. The end of his path is annihilation, but Iran will never be destroyed. Iran will always stand proud, and its people will always stand by their country.
4: Trump has made many claims, exaggerated a great deal, and said a lot of nonsense. Intelligent people and freedom-loving people around the world certainly will not believe his nonsense or pay attention to them.
0: Since the war began in February, over 6 months ago, the government has mobilized supporters on the streets in an apparent effort to discourage a U.S. ground invasion. But the rally and public support comes after nationwide protests in January over Iran's struggling economy and wider grievances, a crisis that may have been triggered by the United States. Speaking at a Senate Banking Committee, U.S. Treasury Secretary Scott Bessent took credit for engineering an economic crisis in Iran, which would later trigger the instability.
6: What we have done is created a dollar shortage in the country. At a speech at the Economic Club of New York in March, I outlined the strategy. It came to a swift and, I would say, grand culmination in December, when one of the largest banks in Iran went under. There was a run on the bank. The central bank had to print money. The Iranian currency went into free fall. Inflation exploded, and hence we have seen the Iranian people out on the street.
0: On Thursday, the U.S. Senate attempted to pass a war powers resolution, but it failed 49-50, with one Democrat absent, Maryland's Angela Alsobrooks. Pennsylvania Democrat John Fetterman was the lone Democrat to vote with the majority of Republicans. However, Republican Senators Susan Collins of Maine, Lisa Murkowski of Alaska, Rand Paul of Kentucky, and Tom Tillis of North Carolina voted with Democrats, along with Maine Independent Angus King. Minnesota's Amy Klobuchar was among roughly a half dozen Democrats who spoke on the floor in support of the resolution.
7: Our colleagues on the other side of the aisle keep just giving up their authority. Why even come here? Why even take this job if you're going to just let one president run over you and be able to make his own calls and just say, hey, we're going to a war. It's going to cost the American people over $100 billion. It's going to spike up prices across the country. Innocent people are going to be killed. And then we're going to lose soldiers at the same time. In fact, both houses of Congress have passed resolutions to stop this unauthorized war. I have voted a dozen times to stop this war unless Congress passes an authorization, and I will continue to vote that way until Congress restores its role in decisions of war and peace.
0: While the Senate failed to pass the resolution, three others have been successful in the House. Yet, they have not curtailed the war in Iran.
8: Nothing has happened because it unless they have the ability to enact a law which requires them to override a presidential veto, to cut off all funding for a military campaign, their opposition is relatively unenforceable.
0: That was Jeffrey Korn, military law scholar, chair of the criminal law and director of the Center for Military Law and Policy at Texas Tech University School of Law.
8: That's the reality of war powers, that the ultimate check on an abuse of war power is the power of the purse, the fiscal power. But to exercise that power, Congress again needs that supermajority in both houses of Congress. And presidents know this, which is why they can get away with starting wars and sustaining wars as long as they've got the money and the men and women to fight them. As long as the operations continue to be funded, it shows some congressional support.
0: Professor Korn says unless Democrats take back the House and Senate, the odds of a rescission package and ending for military funding are slim, which is one of the very few options lawmakers have to rein in the Trump administration's actions in Iran. Meanwhile, in Gaza, Palestinians are also responding to Israeli Prime Minister Benjamin Netanyahu's speech at the United Nations. Nasser Hijazi shared this message from Gaza City, and Shroud Sadala, a displaced resident from Jabalia.
3: When Netanyahu delivered a speech, he made no mention whatsoever of the people of Gaza. We do not figure in his calculations. It is a truly frightening situation. We do not know what lies ahead for us. Will we move toward peace, a ceasefire, or a war that could wipe us out? It is all an unknown, but we pray to God that the situation improves and that a fundamental solution is reached.
5: Yesterday, Netanyahu delivered a speech in which he completely ignored our issue. He did not address the Gaza Strip, the end of the war, or the determination of Gaza's future. He did not mention the Strip at all. Our situation and fate remain unknown. Our lives today hang in the balance, held by hands whose identity is a mystery to us. Nothing has been decided regarding our future or what will happen in the Gaza Strip.
0: Lashing out at his country's critics, Netanyahu dismissed allegations of Israeli genocide in Gaza as
9: the greatest lie of the century.
0: However, the International Association of Genocide Scholars reached a different conclusion. In 2025, it issued a resolution finding that Israel's actions in Gaza did meet the legal definition of genocide. During Netanyahu's speech, scores of delegates walked out of the hall in protest. And outside the General Assembly, hundreds gathered in the streets to protest the Prime Minister's visit. A mass mobilization coordinated by the Palestinian Youth Movement and Jewish Voice for Peace, two groups representing the communities Netanyahu says cannot coexist. More than 100 people were arrested as they protested. Meanwhile, Denis Becherovic, the chairman of Bosnia, addressed the UN General Assembly. He represents a country that knows all too well the horrors of genocide, as international courts ruled that the 1995 killings in eastern Bosnia constituted as genocide. And Becherovic used the same term when referring to Israel's actions in Gaza.
10: Ladies and gentlemen, we live in a world of injustice, insecurity, and intolerance. The strengthening of authoritarian populism, the aggression against Ukraine, the suffering in Gaza, the war in the Gulf region, the catastrophic situation in Sudan, and other flashpoints have brought humanity into a profound crisis marked by great uncertainty and fear. We must not remain silent in the face of injustice. The world did not respond adequately to the aggression against Ukraine and the genocide against Palestinians in Gaza, just as it did not during the aggression against Bosnia and Herzegovina. The greatest global crises are directly interconnected and have the same root, the erosion of international law. Disrespect for international law cannot lead the world towards prosperity and a better future.
0: This week, many governments accused Israel of committing war crimes, and Netanyahu himself faces an international criminal court arrest warrant, accusing him of crimes against humanity. Netanyahu made many claims during his speech, and KPFA News contacted our veteran correspondent in the Gaza Strip, Rami Al-Maghari, for his response.
11: I saw him delivering his speech, so I saw what he said, what claims he told to the world. So many claims which are absolutely incorrect, false ones. he tells false stories, he tells lies. Or let me say, he is very good at manipulating facts, playing around facts, playing around the situation, the events that have been unfolding in the territory.
0: Meanwhile, Rami says supplies continue to be barred from Gaza, and items like a simple lighter for cooking cost $20, with gas now reaching $30 a liter. The U.S.-backed Board of Peace says the Palestinian Refugee Agency, UNRWA, has no future role in Gaza. However, inside sources say that's not the whole story, and that board officials have been meeting quietly with the agency, and the Palestinian

0: still represent more than half of the entire public health in Gaza Strip. We have this wall of peace, which have been put in place. I have to say that it was not the most glorious day. Today the resolution was adopted because it was the day the Security Council decided to transfer one of its key prerogatives in peace and security to a body at the time no one really knew. We know why this has been adopted. I felt a kind of a capitulation to pressure. It is true now that, there is no other choice than to partner and with a board of peace. UN agencies are doing this, but by doing this, they also contribute to further push UNRWA out of the equation despite the renewal of its mandate and the expectation of the people on the ground that the agency continue to play a key role.
1: Israel has pushed to shut UNRWA down, accusing it of harboring Hamas militants. But the International Court of Justice says those claims have not been backed up with evidence. And Lazzarini says he was never shown proof either, despite asking both Israel and UN member states directly. Meanwhile, reconstruction in Gaza has stalled nearly a year after the ceasefire took hold, largely due to Israel blocking the Palestinian Committee tasked with governing the territory from entering. Lazzarini calls the whole situation, quote, an absurd contradiction, close quote. He is set to publish a memoir on his time leading the agency later this year. More than 117 million people have been displaced worldwide, some by war, some by violent crime, some by the climate crisis. The United Nations Security Council heard a grim update on the forcibly displaced people today, while the issue of climate refugees also came up at the UN General Assembly. KPFA's Christopher Martinez reports.
2: The UN Security Council heard an update on forced displacement and refugees Friday, and the news was not encouraging. More than 117 million people worldwide have been forced to flee their homes by conflict, violence, persecution, and other threats to their safety.
3: This is not only a humanitarian challenge. It is fundamentally a challenge to international peace and security.
2: Barham Salih is the UN High Commissioner for Refugees. In his briefing, he told the council that asylum is for people who cross borders because staying at home became impossible. And he says asylum has another purpose.
3: Asylum is a bridge to peace. It protects people when peace has failed, while preserving the possibility that when conditions allow, they can return home voluntarily, safely, and with dignity. Today, asylum systems are under strain. Those pressures must be addressed. But they cannot become a reason to retreat from the fundamental principles of the refugee protection.
2: He cited examples of displacement from the Western Sahara, where displacement has persisted for more than half a century, to Yemen, where the latest escalation in fighting has displaced more than 138,000 people since the beginning of August. There's displacement in the war-torn Democratic Republic of the Congo, which is also battling an Ebola outbreak. More than 1 million Rohingya refugees from Myanmar are living in Bangladesh.
3: This is important because forced displacement tells us something fundamental about the state of our world. Displacement is rapidly outpacing solutions. Conflicts are multiplying. Many are becoming more protracted. Political solutions remain elusive, and millions of people who fled what they hoped would be a temporary crisis find themselves displaced for years, sometimes for generations.
2: During debate by Security Council members, some delegates made statements that seemed to reflect their own nation's issues. Russia's delegate boasted of hosting refugees from Ukraine in a speech based on Russia's justification for launching its full-scale invasion and annexation of parts of Ukraine.
4: The Russian Federation is hosting these people. We're providing them all kinds of

0: assistance, on employment, on access to social benefits. For us, these people are our kin. They can always count on finding in Russia not just somewhere to flee, but also a home so that they can become part of our multinational nation once again.
1: The United States delegate also made a statement that seemed to justify a domestic policy. In this case, the Trump administration's border militarization and mass deportations.
2: The United States remains committed to constructively contributing to efforts to achieve peace and end displacement by fostering the conditions for refugees to return home.
1: Latvia's delegate talked about issues like gender-based violence, the wars in Sudan, the Ukraine, and the Middle East, and also the climate crisis.
3: It is hard to ignore the fact that the impact of climate change continues to grow. Most refugees and internally displaced people are from highly climate-vulnerable countries. Climate shock adds to the challenges and makes the conditions for sustained peace and safe return more difficult to achieve.
1: Over in the UN General Assembly, the issue of climate change also came up, raised by the delegate from the island country of Seychelles.
4: For Seychelles, climate change is not a prospective debate. It is a daily reality that strikes at the very foundations of our society. Rising seas threaten our infrastructure, our coastal livelihoods, and our very territory. The science is undisputed. The targets are clear. What remains missing is political will and execution.
1: Back at the Security Council, High Commissioner Salih seemed to agree about the need for political will. He told the Council that dealing with displacement will take humanitarian assistance, development, investment, and above all, where displacement is caused by conflict, he says it requires a political solution. Ultimately, he says, the most durable solution to forced displacement is peace.
5: Success cannot be that we become better at keeping people alive through another year of war. It cannot be that a refugee camp established in response to an emergency is still there 50 years later. It cannot be that children inherit displacement from their parents. Success must ultimately mean creating the conditions in which people no longer need us.
1: Reporting for Pacifica Radio News KPFA, I'm Christopher Martinez.
6: You can hear all of our coverage this week from the United Nations 81st General Assembly, featuring President Donald Trump, Iran's President Masoud Pezeshkian, Ukraine's President Volodymyr Zelensky, Palestinian President Mahmoud Abbas, Israeli Prime Minister Benjamin Netanyahu, and the outgoing UN Secretary General Antonio Guterres. In addition to the breakout sessions we've highlighted featuring AI, climate, and migrant displacement. All at kpfa.org/news. The Supreme Court has released a decision today that allows a controversial voter database to be used ahead of the November midterms. AP's Lisa Dwyer has more.
7: The Supreme Court is allowing states to resume using a controversial federal tool to check voter eligibility before the November elections. The emergency ruling lifts a lower court's restrictions on the program called Systemic Alien Verification for Entitlements, or SAVE. The Supreme Court says that the federal government has an obligation to respond to states seeking to verify citizenship. Use of SAVE by states is still voluntary. Election law expert David Becker says the immediate impact on the upcoming midterms is likely limited because existing law blocks most states from systematically purging voters from their rolls within 90 days of an election. I'm Lisa Dwyer.
6: The emergency order lets states use the Trump administration's revamped version of a Department of Homeland Security program called Systematic Alien Verification for Entitlements, or SAVE, to check voter eligibility. The program has drawn scrutiny for its use of sensitive personal data and for wrongly flagging some eligible voters as non-citizens. However, states' use of SAVE is voluntary, which limits the ruling's impact on the midterms, and existing law still blocks most states from systematically purging voters within 90 days of an election. Maine's Secretary of State, Democrat Shenna Bellows, has refused to use the SAVE program. She says the ruling won't affect her state, since it doesn't force states to change how they run elections. The plaintiffs in the case called the ruling, quote, profoundly disappointing, close quote, saying it puts millions of Americans at risk of being unlawfully targeted by what they call the administration's unreliable voter purge database ahead of the midterms. John Yang, president and executive director of Asian Americans Advancing Justice, says this decision will lead to additional confusion.
8: The federal government does not control state voter rolls. The states do that. Now, what this seems to suggest is that states can go to the government and look at sort of their databases to understand who might or might not be a citizen. Frankly, we know that the federal databases are oftentimes inaccurate in sort of what they say about voters, what they say about citizenship, etc. So I do think that there's going to be harm that comes of this. But at the same time, this harm probably will be regionalized depending on what state election officials are relying on to create their own voter rolls. At the end of the day, the voter rolls are still in control of local and state governments. How the local and state government choose to interact with the federal government is where that friction point is going to be.
6: Justice Ketanji Brown Jackson dissented, joined by Justices Elena Kagan and Sonia Sotomayor. Jackson wrote that the database has long been understood to fall under federal privacy law and that legitimate voter registrations could be mistakenly revoked. The plaintiffs say they'll do everything in their power to keep the district court's decision in place. This is the Pacifica Evening News. I'm Lauren Schmidt. We'll be right back.
9: Christina Onnested here. You may have noticed that I'm not in the newsroom that much these days. I'm working on election coverage ahead of the midterms, so that way we can keep our listeners informed as much as possible about local races, state propositions, and so on coming up next month. 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If you're listening from Los Angeles, you can call 1-818-985-5736. We are at a crisis point. There's sufferingly unbearable high inflation. We've got a crazed president spouting off genocidal threats as he orders a U.S. military bombing campaign of Iran. The Epstein files that have gone unprosecuted. All of these issues we cover day in and day out for you, independently. There are no Larry Ellisons over our shoulder, editing, controlling the facts we are reporting. At the same time, there's massive cuts in government spending that's impacting everything from healthcare to education to housing and public services. I can tell you just about every city and county I've looked up in the Bay Area has a tax increase on the ballot. And that's because times are hard. And for some people and some families, you're looking at what you can do without. But a free press is not one of them. And it sadly isn't free. So I'm here to ask for your support. Listener sponsorship makes KPFA possible. It supports the news department. There's no underwriting. There's no corporate sugar daddies bankrolling this radio station. It's not brought to you by the oil or gas industry when we cover issues around climate change, wildfires. It's not brought to you by the weapons manufacturers when we talk about war and peace. It's brought to you by the listener, and we believe this separation allows us to be truthful and honest and critical without the fear of losing funding. So if you can budget in a gift or a tithe to KPFA, please call 1-800-439-5732. That number again, 1-800-439-5732. 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
6: Chinese President Xi Jinping wrapped up his first state visit to the United States in a decade today, with little in the way of tangible results other than a promise to meet again with President Trump before the year ends. KPFA's Max Pringle reports.
10: President Trump, First Lady Melania Trump, President Xi Jinping, and his wife Ping Liyuan toured the National Archives in Washington today to briefly view the Declaration of Independence, the Bill of Rights, and the U.S. Constitution. President Trump said he was pleased overall with the visit.
11: We had a really great meeting. Great for everybody. Great for the farmers. Great for everybody.
10: Critics say the talks produced little in the way of agreements on trade or commitments on developing artificial intelligence safely, among other issues. President Xi said through an interpreter at Thursday night's White House state dinner that the two economic superpowers can compete and cooperate.
12: Our competition should be a healthy one and should be kept within bounds. It should be a race of catching up with one another, not a wrestle in which one either wins or loses.
10: According to an official Chinese government readout of their meeting Thursday, Xi and Trump discussed the Iran war, Ukraine, and tensions on the Korean Peninsula. U.S. Ambassador to China David Perdue told CNBC that the Iran war came up during their talks, and Trump told Xi that Chinese support for Iran was a sore point.
13: Whether it be direct or indirect, whether it be intelligence or parts or military equipment, was totally unacceptable. President Trump made that very clear again yesterday. This is an ongoing drumbeat that we have made very clear to them, and we're not letting it tie into anything that we are doing or any commitments we have with Taiwan either. This is an independent issue, and President Trump's made it very clear what our interests are in with regard to Iran.
10: The two countries did decide to extend their trade truce until January. President Xi extended an invitation to meet again to Trump. He spoke through an interpreter.
14: Looking ahead to the remainder of this year, there will be two more opportunities for us to meet each other. Firstly, the APEC meeting in China, and then the G20 summit in the United States. I do welcome you, Mr. President and the First Lady, to visit China.
10: Some Senate Democrats criticized the pomp of the visit without producing results for the American people. They signed a letter reading in part, quote, President Trump opted for pageantry over purpose, trading tough diplomacy for a ballroom tour and a lavish dinner with his billionaire friends, unquote. Protesters at a park across the street from the White House Thursday chanted and carried signs calling for freedom for Tibet and Hong Kong and for Taiwan to remain free and independent. Meanwhile, President Xi confirmed that two giant pandas would be sent to Zoo Atlanta after Beijing reclaimed four pandas in 2024 as diplomatic tensions between China and the U.S. intensified. For KPFA News, I'm Max Pringle.
6: President Trump is canceling nearly $1 billion in spending that Congress has already approved. The White House announced the move this afternoon, using a rare and contested power to cut funding for immigrant services and diversity-focused initiatives. Trump's Office of Management and Budget described the cuts as targeting what it called, quote, the most harmful government spending, close quote. Most of the cuts hit services for immigrants, including nonprofits that serve refugees and unaccompanied minors, accused of being in the country illegally. The administration says the funding is no longer needed, citing a drop in border crossings. A White House release announcing the cuts also noted that some of the affected organizations are led by people who worked in the Obama administration. Republican Senator Susan Collins condemned the move. She chairs the Senate Appropriations Committee and is facing a tough reelection campaign. Normally, Congress gets to review the president's proposed cuts before they take effect. But Trump made that nearly impossible as he announced the cuts within just 5 days left in the federal fiscal year. The maneuver is known as a, quote, pocket rescission. However, the Government Accountability Office says it's illegal. Immigrant rights groups like Haiti Action say this move is another attempt by the Trump administration to ethnically cleanse the United States. They also point to Trump's anti-immigration revocation of temporary protected status, or TPS, which has been sending migrants back to dangerous locations like Haiti.
15: Right. My name is Robert Roth, and I'm a co-founder of Haiti Action Committee. The whole ending of TPS is part of, you know, it's so clearly an example of white supremacy and ethnic cleansing. They're targeting Haitians, Salvadorans, people of color who've come here and lived here for decades, while at the same time, they're encouraging white South African Afrikaners, supporters of apartheid, to come here because they're supposedly facing genocide in South Africa from a black-led government. So, you know, the racism of all this couldn't be more clear.
6: Yesterday kicked off a week of action, and events will be held throughout the Bay this weekend.
15: Well, in the Bay Area, we're going to be doing large-scale bannering with the message to save TPS and end the deportations. We're going to be doing bannering on Friday all throughout the Bay Area, and on Saturday we're going to be doing mass leafleting to get the word out and to really push people to contact their senators to pass the SB 4814. We're going to be doing mass leafleting in the Lake Merritt area of Oakland. And throughout the weekend, all across the country, there are going to be activities. And, you know, we hope that this will generate momentum to really extend the fight for Haitian TPS and also for all our other refugees, because if we can stop the deportation of Haitians, that gives us momentum to stop the deportation of over 1 million TPS holders in the United States.
6: In North Carolina, on the second anniversary of Hurricane Helene, recovery efforts have been slowed and disaster relief dollars have been staggered. But one survivor of the storm urges for more transparency for relief, while slamming jokes about relief being based on who wins elections. Simone Perez reports.
16: At a recent campaign rally, President Donald Trump joked that North Carolina needs to elect a Republican senator to get disaster relief dollars. Meanwhile, 2 years after Hurricane Helene, residents in North Carolina are still struggling to rebuild. Helene ripped through the southeast United States on September 26, 2024, displacing nearly 400,000 people. The most severe damage included western North Carolina around the city of Asheville, where heavy rains and extreme flooding damaged thousands of homes and businesses. Madison Maxwell is a piano teacher from Black Mountain, North Carolina. Her double-wide trailer was destroyed by Helene, and her piano studio has flooded multiple times since the hurricane.
17: These disasters don't discriminate based on connection, political affiliation, or income. The fact that our relief has been politicized is so deeply disturbing to me and destabilizing. I don't have words for how insulting it is to those of us who are still trying to rebuild our lives.
16: Michael Whatley, the Republican nominee for Senate in North Carolina, was appointed by Trump as the Hurricane Helene recovery czar. The Federal Emergency Management Administration has committed more than $7.5 billion in emergency relief for North Carolina. Maxwell expresses her gratitude for the money she was able to receive from FEMA, but she does want the agency to provide greater transparency for future disasters and make processes clearer. She explains it took nearly 8 to 10 months to fully understand the process to get disaster relief dollars from the agency.
17: And I just want it to be a lot clearer when they say, we'll give you rental assistance. Give me a dollar amount. What am I looking at? What is my total? Because I'm signing a lease with a dollar amount and I'm getting promises of future payment from FEMA. And that doesn't work for me. I need numbers.
16: Hurricane Helene damages totaled nearly $60 billion in North Carolina. Democratic Governor Josh Stein has recently requested an additional $10 billion in disaster assistance from the federal government. I'm Simone Perez, North Carolina News Service.
6: Governor Gavin Newsom has until September 30th to decide whether a bill that could lead to expanded services under Medi-Cal. It would authorize a study to investigate transitioning community supports like in-home care into required benefits. Suzanne Potter reports.
18: A bill on Governor Gavin Newsom's desk would direct the state to study the feasibility of adding services like in-home care for the elderly and disabled to the list of required benefits in Medi-Cal. Right now, it's optional for Medi-Cal providers to offer community services that help people stay at home or in assisted living instead of a nursing home. Hagar Dickman with the nonprofit Justice in Aging notes that one of those providers, HealthNet, announced last month that it will drop assisted living benefits in certain counties on January 1st.
19: They decided that they no longer want to provide it, that it is cheaper for them to have people going in and out of hospitals and long-term care stays than to have people stably housed in assisted living.
18: HealthNet is eliminating services that help cover thousands of Medi-Cal patients' assisted living costs and provide in-home care like baths and home cleaning. California's Medi-Cal program does pay for care in assisted living facilities outside of managed care through the Assisted Living Waiver Program, but there are 18,000 people on the waiting list. Maria Colina with the California Collaborative for Long-Term Services and Supports says this is a symptom of a much larger problem.
20: We don't incentivize home and community-based services the same way that we do with facility-based care. It would be great to see them become covered through Medicaid.
18: Research shows that cutting back on services that keep people in their homes as they age can push them into more expensive forms of care. A study from the California Healthcare Foundation finds that a 10% cut to five Medi-Cal home and community-based service programs would end up costing the state $57 million in the first year and more than $1 billion in the 5 years after that. For California News Service, I'm Suzanne Potter.
6: Pausing the news for one moment to ask you for your support, because this newscast needs your help. Yesterday, we did not even make it halfway to the $1,200 goal needed to unlock Peggy in Oakland's matching gift. 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She is willing to double down and extend that match, $1,200 from Peggy in Oakland. Thank you so much, Peggy. 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Keep this important newscast on the air. If you've heard news that you've appreciated, learned something from tonight, folks, that is your call. 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Our small news team works on overdrive to bring you the reporting that matters. 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We now turn to Central America in Minutes, an original news podcast from El Faro English, a bilingual news outlet founded in El Salvador nearly three decades ago, now operating in exile. In tonight's edition, Guatemala receives its first shipment of U.S. weapons. A Spanish reality TV show sparks outrage in Honduras. And El Salvador holds a deportee without criminal charges. El Faro host Roman Gressier has more.
0: On September 21st, Guatemala received the first shipment of weapons from the United States after nearly 50 years of arms embargo, over $5 million for rifles, machine guns, grenade launchers, and magazines. As Defense Minister Henry Sáenz pointed out, it was as much a weapons purchase as a diplomatic signal.
21: Este momento representa la confianza renovada.
22: This moment shows the renewed trust of our primary strategic partner, the United States of America, and the recognition that Guatemala is a serious partner.
0: Acting Assistant Attorney General Brian Skerritt and five U.S. attorneys and lead prosecutors from nine federal districts landed in Guatemala to tout cooperation in the fight against drug trafficking. According to President Bernardo Arevalo, since he took office in 2024, Guatemala has seized more than 30,000 kilos of cocaine and carried out high-profile extraditions, reports Juliana Ramazzini. Guatemala is a U.S. ally. Despite the differences between Trump and Arevalo, a self-proclaimed social democrat, the administrations have signed several major deals, among them a military agreement. U.S. Defense Secretary Pete Hegseth has claimed that Guatemala agreed to carry out, quote, joint strikes. But Guatemala has repeatedly clarified that cooperation is limited to anti-narcotics training and infrastructure development. Guatemala portrays this as the first time in 50 years that it received weapons from the United States, which it had long bought from Israeli and Colombian manufacturers. The United States imposed an arms embargo on Guatemala due to serious human rights violations during the internal armed conflict in the 1970s. In recent years, Guatemala has received other equipment, like vehicles, from the U.S. From 2018 to 2021, the U.S. donated equipment to Guatemala despite reports of misuse, including intimidation of U.S. embassy staff. The Biden administration used a Defense Department program to skirt State Department restrictions on military aid to Guatemala, El Salvador, and Honduras. In March 2026, the Defense Minister Sáenz announced that the embargo ended and that Guatemala would once again purchase weapons from the United States. Quote, "We're buying the M4, which is the one used by the U.S. Armed Forces. We're buying only from the United States," he said in an interview with El Faro English. This is only the first shipment, which includes approximately 14,000 units of military equipment. Arevalo posed in Guatemala City alongside the interim U.S. Ambassador Jorgen Andrews with an M4 across his chest. In Honduras, protests have taken place for 7 weeks outside the Supreme Court in the capital, Tegucigalpa, calling for landmark rulings from the Inter-American Court of Human Rights in favor of coastal Garifuna communities to be upheld. Meanwhile, Gabriel Labrador reports that a Spanish reality TV show called Sobrevivientes, or Survivors, was scheduled in September to start shooting its new season in Cayos Cochinos, in one of the areas disputed by Garifuna communities along the Caribbean coast of Honduras. Upon landing at a beach called Playa Uva, the production crew ran into protests by the Garifuna people, an Afro-Indigenous community that has lived there for centuries. The filming of the TV show in a protected nature reserve in Honduras has ignored court rulings as recent as March of this year, prohibiting them from operating without prior consultation with the community. On September 17th, Honduran police sailed to the island. Protesters began a sit-in against the filming. This is Garifuna leader Mabel Robledo, who's been at Playa Uva since mid-September protesting the reality show.
23: Aquí estamos
2: Here we are at Playa Uva. As you can see, Judge Warner showed up with an eviction order, claiming that this entire island of Cayo Menor belongs to the company Sociedad Ecológica.
0: For years under the filming, the community has been barred from fishing for food and lost access to fresh drinking water. In its March ruling, the court condemned the state of Honduras for violating the human rights of the Garifuna community in Cayos Cochinos. Honduran law explicitly recognizes beaches as public land intended for general use. The ruling pointed out that filming the reality show prevented the Garifuna from fishing to feed themselves. According to Mexican outlet La Jornada, the location of the show is owned by a consortium called Sociedad de Inversiones Ecológicas, and the majority shareholder of that company is Fundación Azteca Honduras, a firm belonging to Mexican tycoon Ricardo Salinas Pliego. Reality shows have been filmed in the area since at least 2007. 4 years ago, in 2022, El Faro English published a multimedia special, The Survivors of Cayos Cochinos, calling the islands, quote, an Eden for tourists, a gold mine for big business, and a hellscape for islanders struggling to survive. Last, to El Salvador, Nayib Bukele's government acknowledged that Irvin Quintanilla, a Salvadoran man deported from the United States, has been in prison for a year and a half, despite facing no criminal charges. Gabriel Labrador reports that last month, the Salvadoran government told the Inter-American Commission on Human Rights, not the court, that Quintanilla's ongoing detention is due to, quote, sovereign collaboration and cooperation between states. In March 2025, Quintanilla was deported from Texas alongside 252 Venezuelans and dozens of Salvadorans as part of a high-profile deal between Donald Trump and Nayib Bukele. While the largest group was sent to Venezuela last July, Quintanilla and 35 other Salvadorans were admitted to Bukele's Terrorism Confinement Center, or CECOT. In a letter to the Inter-American Commission obtained by El Faro, El Salvador avoided directly mentioning the United States, but said that Quintanilla's ongoing detention was due to decisions made by a, quote, requesting state. The letter reads, El Salvador acts solely as a receiving state to provide infrastructure and material detention facilities, while ownership, the original legal cause, and criminal jurisdiction over the individual belong exclusively to the requesting state, close quote. Shortly after his deportation, Quintanilla's family received word from the Salvadoran consulate in Texas that he had been deported. So they moved back to San Miguel, El Salvador, to rejoin him, but couldn't find him, and received no answers from the government. That led them to file a writ of habeas corpus, and the institutional pinball began. The Supreme Court requested information from prison and customs officials, but received none. By December 2025, these authorities refused to provide information on his whereabouts, despite multiple requests. Quote, these requests are not mere suggestions, wrote the chamber, but rather binding orders. Meanwhile, prosecutors outright found that no state crimes were committed in Quintanilla's case. But while executive branch agencies refused to cooperate with the High Court, they told the Inter-American Commission that they knew exactly where he was. He had been transferred from CECOT to a prison farm in Santa Ana in western El Salvador. The government asked that the commission withdraw in order to protect his rights, despite their own admission to holding him without criminal charges. The Inter-American Commission granted similar protective orders to four other men who were deported on the same flight in March 2025. El Salvador also stated that Quintanilla was denied visitors, quote, due to the state of exception. Since the measures were installed in March 2022, habeas corpus petitions have reached levels never seen since the end of the Civil War in El Salvador. Thanks for listening to Central America in Minutes. Until next week, hasta pronto.
6: Lauren Schmidt breaking in once again during this critical juncture in our membership drive, asking you to not be a passive participant. 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Voices from Gaza and Iran, people living through the events we report on. Our reporter Rami in Gaza, he has told us what it costs us to get gas, $30 a liter in Gaza. 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
2: The loved ones we call the dead depart from us and for a while are absent. And then, as if called back by our love, they come near us again. 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We feel that they have been near us when we have not thought of them. They are simply here, simply waiting, while we are distracted among our obligations. At last, it comes to us. They live now in the permanent world. We are the absent ones.
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4: 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My name is Steve Scrovan, along with my co-host David Feldman. Hello, David.
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4: A couple of weeks ago, we lost an important American novelist, poet, essayist, environmental activist, cultural critic, and farmer, Wendell Berry, who died at the age of 92. Through his writing and his activism, Berry celebrated the relationship between people and the land through agriculture and criticized the ways that industrialized agriculture severs those ties. To help us celebrate his life and explore his legacy today, we'll speak to his daughter, Mary Berry, who is executive director of the Berry Center. She established the nonprofit Berry Center in 2011 in Newcastle, Kentucky, to serve as a repository for the study of small farm agriculture and to preserve and share the work of her father and the extended Berry family. Then, with the midterm elections fast approaching, Ralph, in the second half of the program, wants to turn you into a smart voter, a voter who is not so easily flattered, fooled, or flummoxed. And to close out the show, Ralph has some choice words about the U.S. Chamber of Commerce's so-called Free Enterprise Express. As always, somewhere in the middle, we'll check in with our relentless corporate crime reporter, Russell Mokyber. But first, the life and legacy of Wendell Berry. David?
5: Mary Berry is executive director of the Berry Center, a nonprofit organization dedicated to bringing focus, knowledge, and cohesion to the work of changing our ruinous industrial agricultural system into a system and culture that uses nature as the standard, accepts no permanent damage to the ecosphere, and takes into consideration human health in local communities. Welcome to the Ralph Nader Radio Hour, Mary Berry.
2: Thank you.
1: Welcome indeed, Mary. I read the long obituary on your dad a few days ago in the New York Times, and I noticed that that was all they wrote about him, whereas they've written 20 articles or more on the late Dolly Parton, who hails from the area of the country that your father worked in for so many years. And so I want our listeners to understand the importance of your father's writings and activities in his working farm there, and the Berry Center that you have helped establish to carry on his legacy in Newcastle, Kentucky. So his writings have been compared to the writings of Thoreau and Thomas Jefferson. And he once said in a story about him, quote, "You know, if you subtracted the Gospels and the Constitution and the Declaration of Independence from my work, there wouldn't be very much left," end quote. A real original mind. His critique of corporate free trade globally was totally devastating, and I'm going to give some of his observations on that in a few minutes. So with that background, tell us what you'd like our listeners to know about Wendell Berry and about the Berry Center.
2: Well, I'll start with what I know because I'm his daughter that other people don't know. He was a kind, generous, hilarious, warm father, grandfather. I wrote an introduction for him a couple of years ago when I introduced him at the Land Institute in Salina, Kansas, and said he and my mother had never disappointed me. I won't say that they could say the same thing, but I will say that they never disappointed me or, for that matter, anybody else, I don't think. Daddy lived the way he thought one would or should live. He used to say to people when they, I don't know, kind of congratulated him for coming home to Kentucky to live and to farm as if that was some kind of sacrifice. He would say, I just did what I wanted to do. So he was an exceptional person, an extraordinary person, and he's left an absence that is going to be keenly felt for quite some time. But he told me many times in the last year or so, the day after I die, you go back to work. You're doing the work that's got to be done, and that's what I did. I'll have to say I was a little late, but I did show up at work. So he was just a lovely man. He and my mother had a wonderful life together, and I'm happy to say that he was at home when he died. He'd had, up to that point, a very good day. So it all went as it should, I think.
1: Well, you know, Mary Berry, he was really the spokesperson for small farmers. He would say, quote, how do we become a culture that supports good farming and land use, end quote. Or, quote, what will it take for farmers to be able to afford to farm well, question mark, end quote. And he practiced what he preached, and he preached what he practiced. That is really a cardinal theme of his life and why so many people read some of his 50 books, which dealt with farming, dealt with the economy, dealt with culture, history, and he was also a poet. We're going to hear from you on one of his poems that you've selected. So yes. Tell us about the Berry Center, because very few civic leaders like Wendell Berry ever get a center. But you have Ralph Waldo Emerson House in Massachusetts, and you have Eugene Debs House in Indiana, but tell us about the Berry Center and how people can connect with it.
2: I went to my father, I think around 2009, in the place that he wrote for 60 plus years. And I had a list of things that I was concerned about. Maybe I should preface this with the fact that I came home to live and to farm in 1981. And I followed in my father's footsteps in just coming home. I just wanted to come home. I never have wanted to live anyplace but the place I live now. So I've been farming. I was a full-time farmer until I started the Berry Center in 2011. You may know, Ralph, something about the tobacco culture in Kentucky. We had a tobacco economy here. My father's father, John Berry Sr., wrote the legislation that made it federal law, a Depression-era program that protected small farmers in Kentucky in the 8-state Burley Belt. That program protected small farmers. Tobacco, of course, became a problem, but let me just be quick to add that, for one thing, the tobacco companies always hated the program because it made them pay farmers fairly, and also to say that the program itself protected a good diversified farm economy. When that program began, well, we knew it was threatened and that it would end, it became the immediate concern of a lot of people, myself included, to save 85,000 small family farms in Kentucky. We worked hard. We worked very hard to try to shift farmers to food production and so on. I can tell you that we failed. I've kept farming. My husband's a full-time farmer. But we have, since the end of the tobacco program, lost 15,000 farms in Kentucky, and we've lost the rural culture, and we've lost the rural culture that sustained good life here and good land use. So in about 2009, as I said before, that program had been gone 5 years, and things were falling apart here. I mean, the little towns were and are dead or dying. Things began to fall apart that I expected, but also some things that I didn't expect. And without an economic backstop, people begin to fall apart. It takes a lot to hold culture together. It takes a lot to hold people together. So I took a list to my father and said, we've got to work on these things, the miseducation of farmers, access to capital, terrible land use. We've got to study the tobacco program. This is not about tobacco. This is about the principles of a program that protected farmers. And he said, well, it sounds like you're starting a center. Well, I hadn't thought about starting a center, but at that point I thought, okay, maybe I'm starting a center. 2 years later, the Barry Center opened in Newcastle, Kentucky. We opened, our first day was in my grandfather's law office, which is about a block from where I'm sitting now. We quickly outgrew that. We now have quite a campus and a 200-acre farm and four principal programs, five now, that we're working on daily here.
1: It's become a principal destination for historians, researchers, students, and agrarian leaders seeking information and history from all over the world. Isn't that true?
2: Yes. I don't know what I thought I was getting into. I just wanted to work on the problems, and I wasn't in love with running a nonprofit. I hadn't even thought about it, but I couldn't see any other way to go to work. So to your point about what the New York Times does or doesn't do, the day after we opened off the town square in Newcastle, a tiny town, tourists from Japan showed up at the front door, and it's been there ever since. So, you know, after my father died, this is a little bit off the subject that we're talking about, but after my father died, the outpouring of, I'll use the word love for him and for his work was just completely overwhelming and really lovely. He wouldn't have believed it. And then he would have discounted it and not allowed anybody to talk about it. He's meant a lot to a lot of people, and thank goodness he has, because he's talking sense in a world full of nonsense. Anyway, back to the center. I believe that to change our problem of industrial agriculture, which is a problem of industrialism itself, it's going to take people working in particular places, people who love those places, and working from the ground up. That is an acknowledgement, I think, of how much we need to do. We have 3/4 of 1% farming in this country now. And for so many people worried about all the problems of our time and have forgotten about a lot of problems of our time, people worried about climate change and so on. I often wonder, Ralph, what happened to the worry about nuclear war? And we have faddish problems. Not that climate change isn't a big problem, but what our problem is industrialism. And I think most of our problems start with industrialism, and if we'll deal with good land use in this country, we'd solve a lot of them. So we just started in Henry County, Kentucky, on the things that I thought we could do. We could bring a better economy to our very good livestock farmers. We could keep cattle out of feedlots. We could work on a culture that would support this work. We could have reading programs, the reading programs my daughter started, to celebrate rural culture. We could educate young farmers, which we're doing. We could save my father's, my grandfather's, and my uncle's papers so that people could study them. That's where we started. And I'm proud of the center. I'm proud of the people who work here. And I'm proud that we've stuck to what we need to do. Now, it has to be funded, so that's a big part of my work. But I think we're doing good work here. And Daddy said to me in the last couple of months, he said, when I think about the state of this country right now, I just quickly think about the work of the Barry Center and comfort myself.
1: And Mary Berry, tell our listeners how they can access the Barry Center on the internet and how they can get information.
2: Well, they can look up the Barry Center online. It's just thebarrycenter.org. We have a website. We have all of the things that people younger than I am know how to put together so we could be accessed. I don't know how you all accessed us, but I expect it was along those lines. So I'd look us up. There are ways to connect with us online, and we welcome visitors. I do a lot of traveling and speaking. I'm glad to, not all the time, but often I am glad to go places and visit and speak about the work we do, the work my family's done. So we're not hard to access.
1: Well, you're creating quite a local center there. You have a neighboring agrarian culture center. You have a bookstore. You have opportunities for people to learn about your agricultural programs. I want to give people a flavor of how beautifully your father wrote before you recite one of his poems. In a writing that he called The Idea of a Local Economy, he showed what the costs were that escape traditional economists for this so-called free trade globally, or global free trade, or what I call corporate managed free trade. And yeah. He did it in reverse. He basically said, if you support this kind of global free trade, to buy low and sell high in the world at large, to use his words, then here are the assumptions you're accepting. One, that stable and preserving relationships among people, places, and things do not matter and are of no worth. Two, that cultures and religions have no legitimate practical or economic concerns. Three, that there is no conflict between, quote, the free market, quote, and political freedom, and no connection between political democracy and economic democracy. Four, that there could be no conflict between economic advantage and economic justice. Five, that there is no conflict between greed and ecological or bodily health. Six, that there's no conflict between self-interest and public service. Seven, that the loss or destruction of the capacity anywhere to produce necessary goods doesn't matter, involves no cost. Eight, that's all right for a nation or a region's subsistence to be foreign-based, dependent on long-distance transport, and entirely controlled by corporations. Nine, that therefore, wars over commodities, our recent Gulf War, for example, are legitimate and permanent economic functions. And then he has one that says, 11, that it's all right for poor people in poor countries to work at poor wages to produce goods for export to affluent people in rich countries. 12, that there is no danger and no cost in the proliferation of exotic pests, weeds, and diseases that accompany international trade and that increase with the volume of trade. And it just goes on and on. I remember taking my course on economics at Princeton. We studied Ricardo and the theory of comparative advantage. And not a single one of these was considered. It was all considered in terms of currency, dollars, profits, not these tremendous costs that he listed. And he wrote this about 2001 or 2002, I recall. So, listeners, you get the flavor of his original fundamental thinking here. He is not possessed by the ideology of commercialism uber alles, profit at any cost, or relinquishing our human autonomy and freedom to corporate control, corporate coercion, corporate crime, corporate supremacy over our government, and the creation of what we can now call the corporate fascist state. So with that oration, Mary, forgive me, do you want to recite a poem by your dad?
2: Well, you're being so generous to me to say that I'm going to recite it. I appreciate you thinking that I have all these poems memorized. I wish I did. I'm going to read you one of the last poems he wrote. We read it at his funeral service. It's called The Loved Ones. The loved ones we call the dead depart from us and for a while are absent. And then, as if called back by our love, they come near us again. They enter our dreams. We feel that they have been near us when we have not thought of them. They are simply here, simply waiting, while we are distracted among our obligations. At last, it comes to us. They live now in the permanent world. We are the absent ones.
1: See the depth of that? That's just so beautiful. It's not that he wasn't recognized. He received 30 awards from this country and around the world. But, you know, he didn't get anywhere near the attention that his friend, I'm sure, Dolly Parton, received.
2: Well, it's I don't know that they were friends. I suspect Daddy would have liked to have been her friend. I don't know. When I was a little girl, he had a

0: because we started a long time ago. I started farming with dairy and tobacco and subsistence farming. That's in the early 1980s. As time went on, we began to change our farming, knowing that tobacco would be ending, and we knew we would quit growing it when the program no longer protected the price. Let me say just quickly so people aren't confused, it was never a subsidy. It was a price support, meaning that very important word parity was achieved for farmers for once and for a while. Over the years, we started entrepreneurial businesses on the farm. We had the first organic beef herd in the state. We raised organic vegetables for sale. We raised pastured poultry and processed them in what had been the milk house of our dairy, and on and on. I mean, we did everything we could think to do to keep farming, and we did keep farming. My husband started the first CSA in Kentucky in 1990. But as I've gotten older and noticed more, I see that we benefited from being first adopters. My husband had a 100-person waiting list for his CSA the entire 15 years he ran it. We had one article in the newspaper about doing pastured poultry in the once great Courier Journal that is the Louisville paper. One article sold chickens for us for the next 10 years. I mean, we were just, there were people concerned about their food and they were looking for places to connect with. And we were there. One of the reasons I started the Berry Center is because I saw the local food movement as a failure. And I began to understand that we could not just have entrepreneurial farming or industrial farming with nothing in the middle. We were going to have to try to put something in the middle that would take care of marketing and pricing and so on for farmers, so they didn't have to do it all. I loved farming. I now am a full-time executive director of the Berry Center. I say to my husband sometimes, now that I'm a white-collar worker, I can only help him on occasion and probably on a weekend. But I loved farming, and I have in my lifetime the chance that young people could buy a farm, pay for it, and live from farming has lived and died. And I'm getting older, but I'm not 500 years old. So it's just incredible how quickly the industrialization of agriculture has just taken over. The tobacco program and my grandfather's work kept it at bay in the 8-state Burley Belt for a while. We lasted longer than the Corn Belt and so on. But since the end of it, as I said earlier, we have just begun to just come apart. And we've lost just thousands of farmers. And I do want to say this about my father's work. I think one of the things that makes my father's work singular is that he never talked about the land without talking about the people. Talking about the people, talking about the land, the two never separated. And so at this point, when we're talking about changing our agriculture from the toxic erosive, at least in our part of the country, the corn and grain, the corn and soybean agriculture, and the CAFO chicken, confinement animal factory operations, we've lost the people. It's going to take a long time to get the people back who know how to use land well, to live from it, and to improve it. That is our work. It is amazing how few people think of that and how few people think about the actual numbers of what's actually happened. So one of my challenges is, first of all, to convince people that because they go to a farmer's market, and please do, and the farmers there seem happy, that there has been a change in the countryside that just simply hasn't happened. So this is going to be long-term work. We've got a lot of work to do. My father in West Jackson wrote something called the 50-year farm bill and took it around Washington partly to just get people to see that we need to think long-term. We need to think about policies that will connect to good things that are happening on the ground and stop just dealing with the terrible symptoms of our awful economy, but begin to change it.
1: One of the more ominous recent trends is that these corporations and these super rich are buying up huge tracts of land all over the country. One of them owns more land than two Rhode Islands, and that's going to be a big issue when the recovery and the return to the land happens.

0: comes, as many of us hope it will, with people and small farmers, that the concentration of land ownership is now nationwide, and we have to pay attention to it.
1: And the billionaires don't know what to do with it. So they don't have the slightest idea. Daddy kept a little notebook in his pocket that had statistics like that. He knew exactly how many acres of land Bill Gates owned, and he kept it updated in his shirt pocket.
0: Let's go to David.
2: Mary, what do you think is the connection? What have you found to be the connection between the task of farming and the task of writing? How does the task of writing make you a better farmer and the task of farming a better writer?
1: Well, I don't think it necessarily does for everybody. I don't think good farmers need to also be writers. It might help some writers to farm. I don't know. There are a lot of more writers than there are farmers. For Daddy, that's a hard question to answer. Daddy was a passionate farmer, and he was raised by passionate farmers, and he loved it. And he said once that if he had stayed in New York City, where he was as a young man, a young writer, he would have continued to write about farming and so on for the rest of his life, he thought. He just thought that was true. But he said eventually it would have become a lie. So I hate nostalgia. I think it's very useful to learn from the past. I do not think it's very useful to romanticize and get all, I don't know, sentimental about the past. And Daddy didn't do that because it was not just a subject. It was his life. It was the life he was born to and he chose. So I think for Daddy, it was essential because he loved to do both. As he said, he loved his work, maybe not every day, but almost every day. And in the summer when it was hot outside, he would write in the afternoon and work outside in the morning when it was cooler. He would flip that in the winter. So it added up to a meaningful, happy life. The extraordinary person in all that, I think, is my mother, and I shouldn't leave her out of this. Daddy came home to live and to farm. My mother, who was born in the Bay Area, grew up in Mill Valley in California. My mother made a home. She took very seriously the poet Gary Snyder's line that says, you can make a home, just stay somewhere. So together, they were just an extraordinary couple. Worked together, an extraordinary partnership.
0: Let's go to Hannah.
3: Mary, reading up on your center, I saw that it's not just about the work and legacy inspired by your father's work, but also his father and his brother. Is that right? And you seem to have a lot of Barrys working alongside you at the centers. Could you tell us a bit about that broader Barry family work that you all are doing?
1: Well, the work, the public work, starts in 1908. I won't back you up that far for too long. But in my father's essay, It All Turns on Affection, which is the Jefferson lecture that he gave in 2012, I think, it tells the story of my great-grandfather going to Louisville to sell his tobacco crop and coming home without a dime. After he'd paid the warehouse fees, he had nothing left. So I commend that story to you. Also, the novel Marth Catlett is that story. My grandfather would say to us when I was a little girl growing up here, he would say, I thought then, if I can do something about this, I will. He would tell us about farmers leaving warehouses with tears running down their faces because they got nothing for a year's work. So my grandfather was the principal author of, as I said earlier, the legislation that made the Burley Tobacco Cooperative and the legislation law. It was a Depression era program, a late one, and it worked for the place and the people for 60 plus years. It's one of the things on my list that I said to Dad, we need to study, not forget about. So my father would say that his father did the important work, which was to put a stable economy under good land use, and that he and his brother John just took it up, and now the Barry Center has taken it up. So that's a short piece there. I am the eighth generation to live and to farm in Henry County. My children are the ninth. So we've been here a while. But it was 1908 that the public work started. My daughter, Virginia Berry Aguilar, works at the center with me. She runs our bookstore and our agrarian culture center and a lot of other things. We have a Kentucky Arts and Letters Day that celebrates the great writing that Kentucky is well known for and continues. This will be the first year without my father. And on and on. I mean, we do a lot here. I have two other dogs, both of whom are working hard at other things, but they're all around here. We're all still here.
0: Well, before we conclude, Mary Berry, tell our listeners again, not only how they can contact the Berry Center, but what are some of the prominent things on the website?
1: Just Google theberrycenter.org in Henry County, Kentucky, or just Kentucky. There is a Berry Center in Texas that seems to not have anything to do with us. It seems to be a large stadium or something. Don't get confused. You can find out about our four programs on our website. The work we do with farmers, that program is called Our Home Place Meat, and we are using the principles of protecting farmers from overproduction in order to maintain parity and working directly with young farmers in Henry County. We have the Farm and Forest Institute, which is our education program. We teach the skills on our 200-acre farm that farmers need to make a living. My husband says, you need to teach people how to use their heads before they use money. And that is part of what we're teaching. We also teach the great agrarian canon that my father belongs to. So I think that's very important, too. I grew up in a farm culture. Young people who want to farm now have less help than I had, certainly. And writers like my father and others are helpful to them, and they need to know what these people have written.
0: For people who live in towns, Mary, and are interested in backyard vegetable gardens, do you have anything for them at the Berry Center?
1: That is not a focus of ours, because I think if people want help with their backyard garden, there's help all around. We've tried to fit ourselves into the place where there was no help. We're interested in farming in the middle. Of course, subsistence farming is important. People ought to have gardens in their backyards, but there's a lot of help for that. We can certainly give you a lot of support and cheerlead your effort to raise your own vegetables, but there's a lot of that. There's not much. My farmer husband says, farmers are just cut off from the information they need the most. They're hearing from land-grant universities, the Farm Bureau, and industrial agriculture corporations. That's where most of the information is coming from, people who want to sell them something. So we're working on farm culture here.
0: Well, we're out of time. We've been talking with Mary Berry, Executive Director of the Berry Center, spelled B-E-R-R-Y, and thank you very much for coming on, Mary, and I hope our listeners will engage in a significant feedback so they can educate themselves and see how they can support efforts such as yours at the Berry Center out of Newcastle, Kentucky.
1: Thank you very much, Ralph.
4: 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When we come back, Ralph is going to help us become smart voters. But first, let's check in with our corporate crime reporter, Russell Mokiber.
5: From the National Press Building in Washington, D.C., this is your Corporate Crime Reporter Morning Minute for Friday, September 25, 2026. I'm Russell Mokiber. July 2026 was the worst month on record for Tesla driver-assisted crashes. Tesla reported 236 of them to federal regulators, the most it has ever filed in a single month. Four of those crashes killed someone. That's according to a report from Electrek. In every one, Tesla's own data says autopilot or full self-driving was engaged, and in every one, the public was never told the system was involved. Under a 2021 NHTSA standing general order, automakers must report crashes where a level 2 driver assist system was engaged within 30 seconds of impact. Tesla's monthly count has climbed all year from 135 in March to 207 in May to 209 in June. July's 236 is a new high. For the Corporate Crime Reporter, I'm Russell Mokiber.
4: Thank you, Russell. Welcome back to the Ralph Nader Radio Hour. I'm Steve Scrovan, along with David Feldman, Hannah, and Ralph. So, Ralph, with the midterm elections fast approaching, you have some ideas about how our listeners can be smart voters. You want to start talking about that?
0: Yeah. Well, you know, we hear the phrase, a smart business person, a smart athlete, a smart teacher, a smart artist. We very rarely hear the phrase smart voter. And this fundamental to our democracy, obviously. And we hope to have a good discussion and get a good feedback and do it in two installments, the first one now. And get the thoughts of you, Steve, David, and Hannah at the beginning. But I'd just like to put forth the introduction here. And I'm just reading a short paragraph from my book, Civic Self-Respect, and also my book, Let's Start the Revolution for a Country That Works for Us. It also has a lot of information on voting smart or being a super voter. So let me just introduce this discussion, which is so timely, relevant, important, and affects probably everybody in our audience. So here goes. Ever hear of the expressions the smart voter or the conscious voter? Probably not. Most voters, alas, are anything but. There are ideological voters, impulsively emotional voters, one-issue voters, voters who align with a party based on their shared ethnic background, voters who align with the party favored by the previous generations of their families, their gender voters, race voters, geographical voters, and mad as hell voters. All these voters set themselves up for manipulation and control by pandering politicians who have uncanny antenna on how best to flatter, fool, and flummox them. If you are in any of these above voter categories, you may be in sync with a slice of the candidate you voted for, but you'll be on the losing end of the politician's performance and agenda once they're elected. Let's face it, politicians spend a lot more time figuring out how to sell themselves to you than you do figuring out how you can wisely say, quote, no sale, end quote. And to be sure, voters are deprived of having more than just two choices on the ballot, aside from the Republican and Democratic duopoly that often backs the same corporate interests, end quote. That's from my book, Civic Self-Respect. Now, I'm going to start this, listeners, by asking Steve, David, and Hannah their thoughts on a smart voter, how to become a smart voter, what the challenges are, whatever's on their minds. Let's start with Steve.
4: Well, Ralph, for me, I know when I'm voting and trying to figure out not only who to vote for, but out here in California, we have referendums, which are even more complicated because the sales pitches, pro and con, are very hard to decipher. But I think a lot of us, like you say, we vote tribally. We kind of depend on our friends and people who have maybe a particular niche with either an issue or a candidate to sort of guide us. I mean, on the federal level, for me, it's very easy. I'm going to vote for somebody who is for Medicare for all, who is for abolishing ICE, for instance, for tick down maybe three or four issues that are sort of deal breakers for me. And that's how I sort of determine on that level. As far as the referendums stuff goes, if you're in a state that has referendums, it's much more difficult because you have all of these ads on television and they are all misnamed. You know, they're all very positive. For instance, right now going on, we have just a relentless barrage of ads that are against the one-time wealth tax and how it's going to destroy California. And I don't see anything opposing that. But what I try to do is I try to look at, okay, who's funding this? Because a friend of mine said to me a long time ago, he said, if you want to know what a politician stands for, find out who's paying him. And so this is the same with these referendums. Who's paying for this and whose ox is getting gored, so to speak, and kind of base it on, oh, you know, if the oligarchs are supporting this, I'm probably against it. That's kind of my technique.
0: Well, you know, one point I've learned about voters is if they're a single issue voter, they're more subject to manipulation, and politicians love single issue voters. The more issues they put before a politician, the more power they have over the politician, the less ability the politician has to exploit a low expectation level surrounding one issue. It comes down to raising expectation levels. If you ask the MAGA supporters, what's your expectation for a president? Chances are they'd be very few and very, very emotional or ideological. And politicians love to control and corral and narrow expectation levels that favor them. The way to fight back is to have numerous issues and hold these politicians to the broader expectation that involves the delegation of our sovereign power under we the people to these politicians. That's what makes us a republic. We delegate the power through elections to national, state, and local elected politicians. So let's go to David. What are your thoughts, David, on smart voting?
2: I'm a class reductionist, I guess. Everything comes down to money. That the one thing the people I've worked for over the decades never want to talk to me about is money. We're family, that you're going to grow here on the job. It's your birthday. We just spent $100 on a cake, but we don't have money to give you a bonus. I think the answer is money, money, money. And if everybody only talked about redistribution of wealth, which the wealthy do all the time, if the 99% would just talk about money and ask candidates, what's in it for me? If people learned how to the budgeting process in Washington, D.C., and only talked about money, we'd all be smart voters.
0: Well, to go down a little further on the time scale, it's a pretty good idea if our students were given civic skill and civic involvement in civic history in their classes. Civics has almost disappeared in favor of looking at computer screens, as we know, at a very young elementary school age, one might add. So being a smart voter is an endless discussion. It's fertile. It's imaginative. It's historical. It's educational. And certainly thorough civic education that goes from history, knowledge, theory, to actual experience in the community under the guidance of responsible adults is a factor.
2: Ralph, can I ask you a question?
0: Yeah.
2: Thank you. When you first came into the national consciousness, you were a consumer advocate. So did you make that choice because you realized that money, that you have a civic responsibility to spend your money wisely? Were you reducing things down to money in some ways?
0: Well, the reason why I was a consumer advocate started with auto safety and, you know, my study at Harvard Law School on unsafe designs of automobiles. But then I realized that it was basically a universal appeal. I mean, everybody's a shopper. You don't divide people by liberal, conservative, red state, blue state, Republican, Democrat. And I always wanted the advance of justice to have a universal appeal. First of all, it's more likely to succeed that way. And that's why I broadened out the consumer issue. It didn't just deal with money. It dealt with health. It dealt with safety. I mean, you can't roll everything into money. You can say to people, you know, you may be poor, but you deserve health care. You deserve a safe car. And if you reduce everything to money, you tend to roam in the corporation's commercial arena too much. So you want to broaden out the quality of an economy, not just its economic quantity, in order to have more elbow grease against these corporatists who think everything is money and everything is commercial values over everything else. Anna?
3: Yeah, I have three strategies that I rely on. One of them, David, I know you've used to prepare for election day. You ask me what I'm doing. I remember during the last mayoral election, you asked me how I was ranking people.
2: Because I grew up, my parents used to say, what's Ralph Nader telling us to do? When he sent out a voter guide.
3: Yeah, but I think asking other people, I think you want to project confidence. You want to act like, you know, oh, I made up my own mind. But other people think differently. Other perspectives are important because we're not just voting for ourselves. We're voting for our fellow communities as well. And talking to people outside of our demographics, other generations, friends who have different concerns. That's something I like to do because as much as I trust my own judgment, there are limits to that. And so I think talking to friends, family, coworkers, just getting more data from the people in our lives. That is something I think is useful.
0: And he took a page right out of my book, Civic Self-Respect. I have on page 74, quote, "One way for you to become a smarter voter is to talk about voting with your friends, coworkers, neighbors, and relatives. In a way, it's like a hobby where you become more skilled by discussing it with other hobbyists." And I give an example. That is very important. It also leads to collective action, that your group can do what you cannot do by yourself. There's wonderful techniques. You know, here's a real stopper. When you hear a bloviating politician on the election trail in their community and they make a certain assertion, they're increasing deceptions and lies, and Trump, of course, is the world champion. But you go up to a politician and you say, "I just heard what you said. I have two questions. What's the evidence for what you're asserting? And what's the legal authority for getting it across?" And suddenly the politician is caught up short and says to herself or himself, "You know, these people are smarter than I'm holding them out to be."
3: Ralph, something else I also... Another strategy I like to use is follow the money. I think it's evergreen advice. But the other thing that I experienced was admitting I was wrong about a candidate in a primary. I saw someone I thought I liked. I volunteered to canvass with her. And then when I was doing research on the other primary candidates, I realized I actually much preferred another candidate. And so getting into a campaign and talking to people involved in the campaign as a volunteer gave me more information about what they really meant by all of it, and then prompted me to learn more about the other options. And I did a volunteering for a different primary candidate. So that's something else. Like, volunteering doesn't have to mean committing to voting for a particular candidate. It's a good way of getting a bit more insight into whether they mean what they're claiming as candidates.
0: And of course, the more you go into becoming a smart voter, you might want to start a smart voter club in your community and start thinking about power. The ancient Roman lawyer Marcus Cicero once defined freedom as participation in power. Isn't that a wonderful phrase? Freedom is participation in power. And once you get into it, you might want to volunteer as a precinct worker on election day. And then you might get more excited. And you might want to run for local elective office. There are tens of thousands of local offices, and often there's nobody to challenge the incumbent. There's very little interest. So one thing leads to another, and it spells democratic engagement for a more just society. I want to leave our listeners with one thing. If you are supporting a candidate, and the candidate has shortcomings in terms of reaching the voters, you can suggest what we call poll yourself, people, poll yourself. And you give them a sheet of paper the size of a book sheet of paper. On one side, the candidate lists the positions that the candidate wants to advance in the campaign, the reforms, the agenda. And there are two columns. So the person picks it up, the potential voter, looks at it. And the two columns have check yes or check no. So obviously the candidate is going to have the kind of popular agenda. So let's say the voter checks yes for all of them, turns the sheet around, and the same issues are parallel to two columns. One, the candidate's name, no or yes, and the other is the opponent's name, and then under it, no or yes. And lo and behold, the voter sees that the candidate agrees with the voter and the opponent disagrees with the voter. So it's a way of saying to the voters, poll yourself and see where you come out. Now, obviously, it's one-sided, but the point is, these are legitimate issues. They're not phony issues. And it gets the voter asking himself or herself, you know, this guy, Joe Schmo, he's against what I believe in. And this other guy, I like what he's doing because I've already expressed my agreement with him before I even learned where he stood. So that's written up in Let's Start the Revolution, and there's a two-sided voter's guide, so to speak, published right in the book itself. It's just staggering how little interest, once you farm out your campaign to these corporate consultants, how little self-identified initiative by the candidate and the campaign managers around the candidate. It's never written about, I have failed completely in getting the Washington Post and Times to dig into the corporate campaign racket that both parties farm out their campaigns to and get charged huge fees. And one side effect, by the way, is the corporate consultant wants more TV ads because the consultant, the media consultant, gets 15% commission. So not as interested as a ground game in the neighborhoods, having meetings, get out the vote, transportation, what's called the ground game to get out the vote. They don't get a commission on that. So there's a bias in how they direct the expenditure of campaign money. So let's end on this note. Think about what we discussed, listeners, and give us your ideas. See how the media can start covering these issues and make the election something of major educational motivation, as well as the quest for justice. Because in the final analysis, you know, when governments fail and they give up to corporate domination, the responsibility in the final analysis goes all the way down to the voters. They're the only ones who can save the country. And that's blue perfect for the menace that is digging deep roots out of the Trumpian corrupt White House dictatorship.
3: Ralph, I'd love to hear from listeners about what they do to be a smart voter. They could send in their tips.
0: Let's talk about, in terms of being a smart voter, Steve, talk a little bit more about the 27 states that have direct democracy. That is, they have the initiative where the voters can bypass the legislature and vote in their own laws.
4: It's a difficult thing, the initiative process, in my experience out here, Ralph. And one of the techniques I do use is to look at the bottom of the page or the bottom of the TV screen, find out who is supporting it. And a lot of them give themselves deceptive names. You have to sort of dig into that. But that will tell you a whole lot about whether this initiative is something you should support or not, is what groups, if you can decipher the deceptive names, are supporting it and which groups aren't.
0: That's right.
4: So that's your action item. We're going to be checking the feedback section of RalphNaderRadioHour.com. Let us know how you are a smart voter, and we'll talk about your ideas on our next program.
0: Remember, one thing smart voters do is get their friends and neighbors and others to become smart voters. So think going outside your own identity and spreading the word.
6: Stand up, stand up.
4: Ralph, in light of our discussion about being a smart voter, you wanted to talk about an article you read in the Washington Post about something the U.S. Chamber of Commerce is doing, which is called the Free Enterprise Express. Can you explain what that is?
0: It's a bus tour funded by the U.S. Chamber of Commerce, which has never rejected a corporate criminal membership in its history. It's going to go into 30 states, help elect Republicans, and it's going to, quote, stamp out socialism, according to the headline in the Washington Post on September 20th. And, of course, my answer is, where is the corporate crime bus? Where is the corporate crime bus to show people how runaway corporations escaping the rule of law and accountability have never had more power over their lives than the lives of their children? In the year 2000, Business Week magazine had a poll where over 70% of the people answered the following question, yes, do corporations have too much control over your lives? And that's 26 years ago. You can imagine how much more power through the internet and now AI and more control over government and more money in campaigns from these company PACs that are secret, how much more control, and that over 70% would be probably likely over 80%. So whenever the Chamber of Commerce does something like this, there should be a counterbus, which of course would get a lot of coverage because it's riding on the tail of a heavily promoted corporate bus. The other thing I would say to this bus about stamping out socialism is to ask them the question, well, tell me, do you want to repeal public schools? You want to repeal public roads? You want to repeal public forests? You want to repeal Medicare? You want to repeal Social Security? You want to repeal Medicaid? You want to repeal food stamps for 70 million people who are not getting enough food because they're too poor? You want to repeal Head Start, which even Republicans in the Congress supported? You want to repeal Meals on Wheels? Do you want to repeal the work by the Pentagon that developed three anti-malarial drugs during the Vietnam War when malaria was the second leading cause of hospitalization for U.S. soldiers, and the Pentagon asked the drug companies to develop anti-malarial vaccines, and they said, get lost, there's no profit in a one-time vaccine shot. So they set up their own drug company in Walter Reed Army Hospital and Bethesda Naval Hospital. You want to get rid of that too? Public libraries, public drinking water departments, and public fire departments. Imagine private fire departments not going to put out a fire because the owner of the building is late on the dues. So our country has always had a mixed economy, private enterprise and public enterprise. And public so-called democratic socialism enabled the growth of these corporations, all kinds of free research and development that they never wanted to do coming out of the federal government, NIH, NASA, the Pentagon, led to these huge industries out in Silicon Valley and elsewhere. So we need to take on this nonsense, this ideological general attack, because you know and I know they would never urge the repeal of what I just mentioned because it would knock the bottom out of the economy that has made their companies so prosperous and so government-guaranteed capitalism, so to speak. They know where their bread's buttered on, and they should be ashamed of themselves for trying to exploit people who are now getting ready to vote in a very tumultuous election.
4: Well, on that fiery note, that's our show. I want to thank our guest again, Mary Berry. 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
1: The stalemate in Iran, despite talks between U.S. and Iranian officials at the United Nations and Donald Trump's apocalyptic threat to annihilate Iran, is a stalemate. The Trump administration, which has achieved none of its original objectives announced when it attacked Iran on February 28th, refuses to concede defeat and broker a deal. Iran, for its part, is determined not to end the war, which includes shutting down the Strait of Hormuz and shipping into the Red Sea through the Bab el-Mandab, until it has exacted high costs for Washington to preclude further attacks. Iran's control of these two critical energy waterways, made possible by the gains made by their Houthi allies in Yemen, means it has a stranglehold on the global economy by driving up the price of oil, gasoline, diesel, freight, and food prices around the globe continue to soar upwards. The Iranians are clearly hoping the economic pressure will continue to the defeat of the Republican Party in the midterms. Last week, 7 Republicans joined Democrats in a 220-204 vote to end hostilities with Iran unless authorized by Congress. This is the third time the House has passed such a measure. The cost of the war, deeply unpopular with the American public, is rising. In July, the House approved a $95 billion blueprint to provide some $73 billion in additional funding for the war. The vote to pass the blueprint, however, was razor thin, 216-214, with 2 Republicans opposing the measure. If there is another Republican defection, the vote will be a tie defeating the proposal. If voters punish Republicans in the midterms for the rising prices caused by the war, there will be heavy pressure to cease funding operations against Iran. Exerting this pressure appears to be Iran's strategy for concluding the conflict. In short, Iran seems to think it does not need to beat the United States, but outlast it. If Democrats take control of the House and Senate, they could bar both new funds and previously appropriated funds or unspent funds. Trump, of course, could veto such a bill, but he would have to veto funding for the Pentagon, if not the entire government. Joining me to discuss the Iranian debacle is Professor John Mearsheimer. He is the R. Wendell Harrison Distinguished Service Professor of Political Science at the University of Chicago. Professor Mearsheimer, who graduated from West Point and was a captain in the Air Force, is the author of numerous books, including Conventional Deterrence, Lytle Hart and the Weight of History, The Tragedy of Great Power Politics, The Israel Lobby and U.S. Foreign Policy, Why Leaders Lie, The Truth About Lying in International Politics, and The Great Delusion, Liberal Dreams and International Relations. So, John, I don't know if you agree that this appears to be the Iranian policy, but it reminds me of what the Iranian regime did to Jimmy Carter during the hostage crisis.
2: It does bear marked similarities, that's for sure. I think that the Iranians really have no choice but to hang in the fight and not make any major concessions to the United States and to Israel. Because the United States and Israel, I think, are not only interested in regime change, they're interested ultimately in wrecking Iran, breaking it up into a series of smaller states if they can. So from Iran's point of view, the United States is an existential threat. And therefore, I think the Iranians have a vested interest in fighting to the last person.
1: Let's talk a little bit about the charges. I mean, of course, Trump at the United Nations threatened once again to annihilate Iran. He said that everything will be solved, the war will be over, in his words, after the midterms. And there's talk that after the midterms, the United States and perhaps Israel could carry out strikes, heavy strikes against Iran. How much credence do you put in that?
2: Basically zero. If they could carry out strikes against Iran that would produce victory for us, why wouldn't we do it now? Or why didn't we do it before now? And the answer is we have no strategy for producing victory in Iran other than hoping that their economy collapses, which leads to regime change, and then they make all the necessary concessions to us. But the idea that there's some magical military option out there that they're just waiting to use after the election is a hard argument to swallow. I would also note that one of the principal reasons that we have not used massive military force since April 8th, you want to remember that there was a 40-day war, air war, at the start of this conflict, and we ended it on April 8th, as I said, and we've not gone back to it since then. And one of the principal reasons is that we are very low in terms of our stocks of precious weaponry. In other words, we can't afford to use weapons in our stockpile in another air offensive against Iran. And that's why we haven't done anything up to now. And that's why I find it hard to believe that anybody is serious about doing anything after the midterm elections. But let's assume that I'm wrong and that we do go back on the offensive with the Israelis after the midterm elections. How are we going to produce a victory? What's the magic strategy here? We tried this for 40 days, from February 28th to April 8th. It didn't work. What do we have up our sleeve now that's going to allow us to defeat the Iranians? I have no idea. And nobody who talks about going to war after the midterms has spelled out how we're now all of a sudden going to produce victory. The other point I would make, Chris, is that given the state of the American economy and the international economy and what's happening with regard to supplies of diesel and oil and the inflation that that's leading to, and given what's happening in the bond market, I think there are going to be powerful economic incentives, maybe even before the midterms, but certainly after the midterms, to put an end to this war. It looks like we're heading towards a global recession. And if we're not careful, we may end up in a global depression. This is a very dangerous situation from an economic point of view. So it seems to me we have no military option, and the economic dangers are great. And therefore, the incentives for the United States to shut this one down sooner rather than later are actually quite great.
1: Yeah, but that's been true for some time, and things are getting worse. And yet Trump doesn't see, he of course lives in his own reality, his own bubble, and he may very well be fed, by Natalie Harp and others, information that just buttresses that non-reality based vision of the world.
2: I think that may be right, and I underline the word may. But I would note to you that he has on a number of occasions over the past few months, and including a week ago, threatened to launch a massive attack against Iran. And then he backed off, or he backed down. So he has a rich history here of talking tough. And then when time comes to actually attack, he says, we're not attacking. So one could argue that that's evidence that he understands he has no military option. And indeed, if he were to unleash the dogs, he would just make a bad situation even worse. And I think we have to hope that that basic logic that I'm describing does reflect what he was thinking up until now, and it will continue to apply moving forward. And if that's true, then I think, again, the incentives from an economic point of view to shut this war down will only increase with the passage of time. Because, as you said, things are only getting worse. They're not getting better.
1: Talk a little bit about the pressure that the Houthis have been able to exert by shutting down Saudi oil exports.
2: Well, I think what the Houthis are doing is of enormous importance for putting pressure on the international economy, because the Houthis are, of course, at war with the Saudis, and that has led to the cutoff of most of the Saudi oil that was flowing either into the Red Sea or into the Persian Gulf. the Saudis started this conflict basically on 13 July. On 13 July, the Saudis attacked an airport, the main airport in Yemen that the Houthis control. And that led to a war between the Houthis and the Saudis. That war was kept at a relatively low level until about 8 September, earlier this month. And then the war really escalated. And the fact of the matter is that the Houthis are a formidable fighting force, to put it mildly. They have lots of ballistic missiles. They have lots of cruise missiles. Their army is really a formidable combat organization. And they've ended up conquering lots of territory that now allows them to completely control the Bab al-Mandab Strait, which is where Saudi oil was coming out. And furthermore, they, in conjunction with their allies in places like Iraq, have been pounding pounding Saudi oil installations, and they have, in effect, shut down the pipeline that was so necessary for getting Saudi oil out into the Red Sea. And they've even attacked Yanbu, which is the principal port where Saudi oil was going out into the Red Sea. So the end result of this is that Saudi oil has been largely shut off. And the Saudis have gone to the Europeans, you want to think about this, and told the Europeans that there will be no Saudi oil shipments to Europe, not only in September, but not in October as well. And on top of that, the Saudis, who are desperate for their own oil and their own gas, are in effect looking inside of Europe to find sources of oil and gas, which is just complicating the problems in Europe. So the Europeans are in real trouble as a result of this war between the Houthis and the Saudis, and it is having significant effects on the international economy.
1: So what was it, 6-7 million barrels a day were the Saudis were getting out through that pipeline to the Red Sea, roughly?
2: Well, the argument is that theoretically the pipeline could carry 7 million barrels a day, but in practice 4 million barrels a day were getting out. Sometimes you see a slightly lower number than that. You might see 3.5 million barrels a day, but approximately 4 million barrels a day were getting out. Then the pipeline was shut down because I think it was a militia in Iraq that is friendly to the Houthis and to the Iranians. This Iraqi militia attacked three of the stations that pump gas along the pipeline, three of the pumping stations, and basically destroyed or badly damaged those three pumping stations. And that shut down the flow of oil through the pipeline. Now, reports are that the pipeline has been reopened, but not as much oil is getting through as was the case before these attacks by this Iraqi militia or these Iraqi militias. And the end result is that only about 40% of the oil is getting out at the moment. So it appears that you're talking about 1.6 million barrels a day now beginning to flow out of the pipeline. But, of course, the Houthis and their allies, whether you're talking about the Iraqi militias or the Iranians themselves, will be incentivized to shut down that pipeline once again. And it's not that difficult to shut the pipeline down, as has been proven recently. And then, furthermore, if you don't shut down the pipeline, you can shut down the port at Yanbu. Remember, the pipeline runs across Saudi Arabia to Yanbu, and it's in the port. It's at the port of Yanbu where the oil is offloaded onto ships. But let's assume they don't even shut down the Yanbu port, and the pipeline continues to work. The Saudis still have to get a lot of that oil through that, a lot of that oil out through the Bab al-Mandab Strait that the Houthis now control. So you can see that Saudi oil can be stopped from flowing out of Saudi Arabia by, number one, destroying the pipeline, number two, destroying Yanbu, and number three, thwarting the flow of Saudi oil through the Bab el-Mandab Strait. So the Saudis are in real trouble. There's just no question about that. And unsurprisingly, the Saudis have asked President Trump for help on three occasions now, twice on September 10th and once on September 17th. And on September 10th, when they twice asked, President Trump just flatly rejected their request for help. And then when they asked for help again on September 17th, again, because they're so desperate, President Trump hinted that he would be willing to help them. And it looked like Trump was getting ready to attack the Houthis to help rescue the Saudis. But Trump then called off the attack. This was this past Sunday. He just said, we're not going to do it. And all of this just tells you that we don't have a military option against the Houthis. And as I said before, we don't have a military option against the Iranians. There is simply no viable military option that the United States has up its sleeve that it can use to shut down either one of these wars and get a favorable outcome. And of course, that's why we're relying on the blockade and this strategy that Secretary of Treasury Bessent came up with on August 24th to strangle Iran. The blockade and the Bessent strategy are the best we can do. And the question you have to ask yourself is, do you think we can strangle the Iranian economy to the point where you get regime change and the new regime dances to our tune? I think that's extremely unlikely.
1: How much damage is the Bessent plan and the blockade doing to Iran?
2: Not much at all. It's very interesting here. We put the blockade on, this is the blockade on Iran, the second blockade, on July 14th. And that blockade, it was working in the sense that it was causing significant pain for the Iranians, but there was no evidence whatsoever that the pain was so great that Iran was on the verge of surrendering. So what happens is that on August 24th, Bessent announces this new strategy, which is designed to strangle Iran economically, to go beyond the blockade. And the way it works, in theory, is that any country that continues to have economic intercourse, any economic intercourse with the Iranians will be punished greatly. We'll have massive sanctions. This is the whole secondary sanctions business. There'll be secondary sanctions on any country that engages in economic intercourse with Iran. And the Chinese and the Russians say immediately, we're not going to play along, just simply not going to play along. The Turks, of course, are not going to play along either. The UAE, which is a big trading partner, has no interest in playing this game either, because if it really does work, the Iranians will then lash out at the UAE. So Bessent has been unable to get any of Iran's major trading partners to cut off all economic intercourse. So the Bessent strategy really hasn't worked. He's now been reduced to telling countries around the world that if they allow Iranian airliners or planes coming out of Iran to land at their airports, either the country or the airports will be sanctioned, or they won't be able to engage in economic intercourse with Western institutions. So that's what we're reduced to here. But that in no way is going to cause Iran to quit. And by the way, the Chinese have said, we will not play that game either. And Iranian aircraft have since landed in China after Bessent announced this policy. So the Chinese are not playing ball with us here. And more generally, I would note the Chinese are not playing ball with us on the Iran issue at all. And in fact, they are helping Iran to fight against us, as are the Russians. So you want to remember here, it's not just the

0: anything beyond intelligence assistance that the Russians and Chinese are doing?
1: Well, the Russians are clearly providing intelligence assistance. But with regard to the Chinese, there's a big story in the Wall Street Journal today, today being 24 September, that details, and I mean details, all of the aid that China has been giving to the Iranians. And there is absolutely no question that plane load after plane load of equipment has been going to Iran that is designed to improve their military inventory, to improve the accuracy and the lethality of their drones and their ballistic missiles. And furthermore, China, as you know, is Iran's major trading partner. It basically takes 80% of Iranian oil that flows out into world markets. And the Chinese have gone to great lengths to help Iran avoid U.S. sanctions with shell companies and banks that are designed to sort of launder any of the money or any of the economic dealings surrounding this oil. So the Iranians are clearly helping the Chinese are clearly helping the Iranian economy stay afloat, and at the same time, the Chinese are providing weaponry to Iran that is helping Iran wage its war against the United States. And as I said, the Russians are playing the same game as well. And I would imagine, Chris, that we don't even know the full extent of what the Chinese and the Russians are doing to help the Iranians. But the key point you want to keep in mind is that from Iran, from China's point of view and from Russia's point of view, it would be a very good thing if the United States either remained pinned down in the war against Iran or just lost the war against Iran, because it would be a humiliating defeat for the United States. And that works to Russia's advantage and to China's advantage, given the relationship those two countries have with the United States these days.
0: Can you talk about the blockade, which, of course, the United States claims is crippling Iranian exports of oil and harming its economy?
1: Well, it appears that very few, if any, Iranian ships are getting through the blockade. The blockade seems to be effective. And the only counter to that point is that some people argue that the Iranians are taking their oil and they're putting it on Iraqi tankers, and those Iraqi tankers are taking Iranian oil out onto global markets and selling that oil in places like China. It's very hard to figure out whether that's true, and if it's true, how much Iranian oil is getting out through those Iraqi tankers. So it's just impossible to know from public sources what's going on with regard to the effectiveness of the blockade at stopping all Iranian oil from getting out onto global markets.
0: There were three factors that cushioned the effects on the global market with the shutdown of the Strait of Hormuz. One was that countries, the United States, Japan, other countries, began to release their petroleum reserves, their strategic reserves, to keep prices low. Secondly, China, which we now know apparently had huge stockpiles in reserves, reduced its demand for oil. And thirdly, as we spoke about earlier, the Saudis were able to skirt the closure of the strait by shipping oil out through the Bab el-Mandab. It appears that those three tactics to blunt the effects of the Iranian seizure of the strait no longer work. Is that true? And does that mean that the global economic crisis will, which, and of course, even

0: with those tactics, diesel was up by 50%, gasoline, fertilizer, everything else. But without those tactics, does that mean we will see an acceleration, a significant acceleration of effects within the global economy?
1: I think the answer is yes there. There are 285 million barrels of oil left in the Strategic Petroleum Reserve here in the United States, 285. And the conventional wisdom is that once you're down to 250 million barrels, you're skirting with disaster, that once you begin to take more oil out after you've reached the 250 million barrel level, there's real danger that you can damage badly the caverns in which that oil is located. So we're rapidly reaching the point where it will not be safe to take oil out of the Strategic Petroleum Reserve. With regard to China, before the war started, they were importing 12 million barrels a day of oil. They reduced that down to 7 million barrels a day. So that's a drop-off of 5 million barrels a day of imported oil. And they, of course, I believe, compensated for that with their Strategic Petroleum Reserve. But that's now going back up. It appears that they are now importing about 9 million barrels a day. So they were importing 12 million barrels a day before the war started. It went down to 7 million barrels a day. And now they're back up to 9 million barrels a day and heading back towards 12 million barrels, according to everyone I can find on the Internet who talks about this issue. And then, of course, there's the matter of Saudi oil, which we talked about before. If the pipeline is not repaired in due course or is destroyed again, or if Yanbu is rendered unworkable as a port, that will have huge effects. You also just want to say, I also want to just say a few words about diesel. The number one producer of diesel in the world is the United States, and the number two producer of diesel is the Russians, or are the Russians. So Russia is number two. We're number one in terms of producing diesel. There's a huge diesel crisis in the world, especially in places like Europe. They're desperate for diesel. The United States is now talking about cutting off the export of diesel fuel. The Russians have already cut off the export of diesel fuel. This will have devastating consequences in Europe. So there's just all sorts of places where you see tremendous pressure being brought to bear on the international economy. And again, this is why I think President Trump has such a powerful incentive to shut this war down.
0: But it doesn't appear to be. There were 3 hours of talks, apparently, at the United Nations with the Iranian foreign minister. But it doesn't appear that the Trump White House, they may kind of decide that they're not going to go back to an air war for all of the reasons you cited. But there doesn't seem to be any movement in terms of resolving the conflict, which, of course, would mean, as you have said before, a kind of surrender to Iran and the meeting of Iranian demands, which are now far more onerous than those in the original memorandum of understanding.
1: Yeah, it's hard to be optimistic about the possibility of getting a deal right now. I mean, there's been a lot of talk in the media these past few days about President Trump talking to the Chinese and getting China to put pressure on Iran to bring this war to a conclusion, to negotiate a reasonable settlement. But as I said before, if anything, the Chinese have a vested interest in either keeping this war going or making sure that if it ends, the United States is defeated. So the Chinese are not going to help us. If anything, the Chinese are going to hinder our efforts to get a favorable deal. And I think the same thing is true with the Russians. So they're not going to help. And I think the Iranians are going to stick this one out because they have a vested interest in doing that. The Iranians have a lot of leverage now over the United States, especially when you think of where the international economy is headed, as we just described it. So I think the Iranians are not going to be willing to make major concessions. They may be willing to make some minor concessions, Chris. For a while, the Iranians were saying that they would not negotiate with the United States until President Trump was out of office. No more negotiations until he leaves in January 2029. That's a pretty extreme statement. But now they are talking to the Americans. And we saw this on the sidelines of the UN over the past few days. So I think we have inflicted enough pain on the Iranians that they would like to cut a deal. And the question is, what concessions would they be willing to make? And what concessions would we be willing to make? I think they're going to drive a very hard deal. And it's going to be tough for us to walk away from any negotiations saying that we won this conflict. And that's what will incentivize President Trump to continue the blockade and the Bessent strategy and not work out a deal. But he may be forced for economic reasons, as we were talking about before. One cannot underestimate the economic pressure that's being brought to bear on the president and will continue in the future. And that may incentivize him to make major concessions. You want to remember, just going back to the June 17th Memorandum of Understanding, which I've described on numerous occasions as a surrender document, and that was us surrendering, not the Iranians. But President Trump signed the Memorandum of Understanding on June 17th because, as he said at the time, he did not want to be Herbert Hoover. He understood that we were facing, quote unquote, a potential economic catastrophe, right? He used the words economic catastrophe. He used the words Herbert Hoover. So he has long been aware at how dangerous this situation is. And as you said before, the situation only gets worse with the passage of time. So at some point in the not too distant future, I think that he has to move to cut a deal. And if he doesn't, the end result will be at least a major international economic recession and maybe even a depression.
0: News has slowly slipped out about the state of U.S. bases in the region, and it's not good. You have retired generals talking about bases such as the Bahrain naval base and really suffering significant damage. Can you give us an assessment of how damaged those bases are, and then whether you think they'll be rebuilt or this war signifies a pretty radical shift in alliances in the Gulf?
1: Well, Chris, we've been hearing for quite a while now, for a couple months, that the Iranians had either destroyed or badly damaged virtually all of the American military installations, all the key American military installations in the Persian Gulf region. And this is why we had moved so many of our military assets to Jordan and even to Israel and even back to Europe. It's also why the U.S. Navy could not depend on getting supplies from the naval base at Bahrain and instead had to rely on getting supplies from Diego Garcia, which is thousands of miles away. This is what was causing all those problems with the USS Abraham Lincoln aircraft carrier that was deployed in the region. So we knew that serious damage had been done to virtually all the bases. But what's now beginning to happen is we're getting pictures, we're getting people who were present talking about the extent of the damage, and it really just drives home those earlier descriptions of what had happened. It just drives home how effective the Iranians have been with their cruise missiles, ballistic missiles, and drones at wrecking U.S. military infrastructure in the region. It's really quite remarkable. And actually seeing it, seeing pictures, makes it clearer, clearer than ever at how effective the Iranians have been. And by the way, all this just points out that the coming of ballistic missiles, cruise missiles, and drones has in a fundamental way changed the ability of countries like Iran to wage war against countries like the United States. If they didn't have those drones and ballistic missiles and cruise missiles that were so accurate and so lethal, they wouldn't be able to fight this war against the United States as effectively as they have. But the problem that we face is that they have this capability, which has driven us out of the Gulf and forced us again to go to Jordan, Israel, and even to Europe. And with regard to the Navy, to rely more on Diego Garcia than Bahrain. So with regard to your second question, what does this hold for the future? The first point I'd make is that those ballistic missiles, those cruise missiles, and those drones are only going to get more accurate, more lethal, and more numerous with the passage of time. The threat environment that we're going to face in the future in the Gulf region is, in my opinion, going to be much greater than it is today. And as we've just discussed, the threat environment from our perspective is already great. So it only gets worse with the passage of time. And then you have to ask yourself the question, given that situation, do you want to rebuild those bases? I don't think so. I think it would not make good strategic sense. But as you know, the United States does lots of things that don't make good strategic sense. So it may be that we decide to rebuild some of those bases or almost all those bases that we tried to double down. But I don't think that's what will happen. I think that we understand that putting bases in the Gulf or restoring our basing structure in the Gulf only will provide the Iranians with a target-rich environment should we get into another conflict.
0: Well, this has been a key Iranian demand, that the United States withdraw from its bases. But there also has to be tremendous disquiet among our Gulf allies who were not consulted. Trump launched this war without consulting any of our allies in Europe or anywhere else and have paid the price. Those bases were there supposedly to protect countries like Bahrain, and they have just proven to be magnets for attacks. What do you see these Gulf allies doing? You're already seeing a kind of shift, a pivot towards Pakistan and Turkey by Saudi Arabia and others.
1: Yeah, well, let's just talk about the Saudis. What do you do if you're Saudi Arabia? As I said before, they've three times asked President Trump to come to the rescue in their war with the Houthis, and he has refused to do that on all three occasions. So if you're a Saudi...
0: Can you tell us why? Why has he refused?
1: Because we fought against the Houthis last spring. Remember, President Trump comes into the White House in January 2025. In March of 2025, he says that we're going to go to war and defeat the Houthis. I think it was called Operation Rough Rider, if my memory is correct. But anyway, Trump declares war on the Houthis. By May of 2025, 2 months later, he says we won, we're ending the war. But this is typical Trump rhetoric. We did not win. We quit the war because the Houthis were defeating us, and we had no ability to win the war. Moreover, Chris, we were expending precious munitions in that fight against the Houthis. And precious munitions are something that you only want to use when it's absolutely necessary. All this is to say, we went one-on-one against the Houthis in the spring of 2025, and we lost. And what the Saudis were asking us to do is go back to war against the Houthis, when we now have less munitions than we had back in the spring of 2025. And Trump understood that if he went to war against the Houthis, number one, he would not win, and number two, we would use up more precious munitions. And this is why he backed off. And by the way, a number of the reports on why he backed off the third time, remember, the third time is September 17th. That's when the Houthis, when the Saudis asked Trump to help against the Houthis, September 17th. The first two times were September 10th. The third time, Trump indicates that he might go. He might attack the Houthis. But what happens between September 17th and September 20th, when he calls off the attack, according to the reports and all the major media outlets, is that his military advisors, principally his generals, tell him that we can't do this, that we can't defeat the Houthis, and we will expend precious munitions, which we can't afford to expend. And that's why Trump does not attack on the 20th, although he gave an indication to the Saudis on the 17th of September that we would do it. So, you see, we have no military option against the Houthis. And again, as I said, we have no military option against the Iranians as well.
0: If Trump refuses to resolve the conflict and we do go over an economic cliff, it's going to be very hard to put the world economy back together. Supply chains will have been disrupted. They already are disrupted. The consequences will not just be an economic, potentially global depression, but an economic dislocation that even if the war ends, even if the United States' hand is forced, will be with us for some time. Is that correct?
1: Yeah, I think that's true. There are not many economists who are talking about where this situation in the Gulf leads to. What are the economic consequences long-term of this war? So it's hard to figure out from reading the mainstream newspapers where this is headed economically or what the different possible outcomes are. So I find it hard to say, given that I'm not an economist, exactly where this conflict might lead if we don't shut it down in the next few weeks. But you want to remember that the Great Depression lasted from roughly 1929 up until the end of World War II,
0: yeah,
1: or the beginning of World War II. That was well over 10 years. So if we have a major economic catastrophe here, and I'm not saying we will, I don't know for sure, but the potential for significant damage on the international economy is ever present. Almost everybody agrees on that. They don't tell you what the specifics might be, but it could be disastrous. It could last for a decade. It could take us a long time to recover. You and I both remember what happened in 1973 with the OPEC oil embargo,
0: right?
1: The economic consequences of that lasted for a long time, for many years. So that may actually happen in this case. There are good reasons to think that that will happen. But I'm not in a good position to really assess exactly how this plays out. But, Chris, I want to go back and finish your previous question. We got sidelined talking about the Houthis and the Saudis. The question that you asked me is, what are countries like Saudi Arabia going to do to provide for their own security moving forward? And I started off by saying that I don't think the Saudis can really rely on the Americans moving forward the way they did before February 28th. And I was making the case that if you look at what President Trump did regarding those three requests from the Saudis to attack the Houthis, that's just evidence that President Trump is unwilling to send the cavalry to rescue the Saudis. So what do the Saudis do? They, of course, have formed this alliance recently with Pakistan and with Turkey, this sort of Mecca alliance that people talk about. But the Pakistanis and the Turks have done nothing to help the Saudis in their moment of need. And I don't think the Saudis believe that moving forward, the Pakistanis or the Turks are going to be able to provide a security umbrella over Saudi Arabia. Then you say, well, what about the Chinese or the Russians? I don't think that's in the cards either. So I think what Saudi Arabia has to do moving forward is that it has to work out some sort of modus vivendi with the Iranians. I think that all the Gulf states have a vested interest in doing that. I know it's not popular to say this in the United States, but the truth is Iran is not an especially aggressive country. In fact, I do not believe Iran has attacked another country, or let me put it slightly differently, has initiated a war against another country in its history. Iran has been a victim of many attacks, including an Israeli-American attack in June of 2025, and then the attack that started on February 28th of this year. But the Iranians have not started any wars in their recorded history. So I think it should be possible for the Gulf states to work out some sort of reasonable modus vivendi with the Iranians. I think that is definitely in their interest. To take this a step further, I think the Saudis in particular will give a lot of thought to acquiring nuclear weapons. If you're Saudi Arabia and you see what's just happened to you, and indeed is happening to you as we speak, the incentives for you to think about getting a nuclear deterrent are very great. I think one of the consequences of this war that started on February 28th and then expanded into a war between the Houthis and the Saudis is that countries in the region have been incentivized to acquire nuclear weapons. This is true of the Iranians, for sure. If you look at what's going on inside the Iranian parliament, legislation is being moved forward inside the Iranian parliament for Iran to abandon the NPT, the Non-Proliferation Treaty, and to develop its own nuclear deterrent. From Iran's point of view, I want to be clear here, not from our point of view, but from Iran's point of view, having a nuclear deterrent makes a lot of sense. And given what we were just saying about the Saudis, from their perspective, having a nuclear deterrent makes a lot of sense. And to take this a step further, you know, the Saudis have made it clear for years now that if Iran begins to go down the nuclear road, Saudi Arabia will follow in its footsteps and get its own nuclear deterrent. Well, as I was just saying, there's evidence that the Saudis maybe, and I want to underline the words, maybe thinking about developing a nuclear deterrent of their own. It certainly would make strategic sense. Well, again, if that happens, the Saudis won't be far behind. And if the Saudis do it, you can rest assured the Turks, the Egyptians, and the Iraqis will think about doing it. So one could make an argument that we've opened Pandora's box here. Now, you say to yourself, there is a simple solution to this, John, and that is that we work out a deal with the Iranians that includes an arrangement where they can keep their nuclear enrichment capability, but they don't develop nuclear weapons. Okay, but the problem here is that it's not clear we can work that deal out. as you and I have just been talking about, is not a lot of evidence that the United States and Iran are on the verge of even seriously attempting to work out a deal, much less accomplishing that end. And, you know, when we talk about a deal today, what I find remarkable is that most of the emphasis is on stopping the shooting, number one. Number two, opening the Strait of Hormuz, which is another way of saying putting an end to the two blockades. And then dealing with, the various economic issues like sanctions, reparations, and freeing up the frozen assets. Those are the big economic issues. So those economic issues, opening the strait, stopping the shooting, those are the issues we talked about. But nobody talks about the nuclear issue anymore. It's really quite amazing. That's been put on the back burner. And meanwhile, the Iranians, again, have powerful incentives to acquire nuclear weapons. There's all sorts of interest in the Iranian parliament in doing exactly that. And we're having a devil of a time working out a deal with the Iranians that doesn't even deal with the nuclear issue. So what does this tell you about the prospects of getting a deal on the nuclear issue? Tells me it's going to be really tough to do.
0: Well, one of the ironies is that the Supreme Leader, who was assassinated, on the first day of the attack, was adamantly opposed to, was the chief blockage to the attainment of nuclear weapons.
1: That's exactly right. That's exactly right. And all the reports are that his successor and the people around his successor are much more open to the idea of getting nuclear weapons. Now, I don't know what exactly will happen here. It's very hard to say. But there's no question that the incentives for Iran to get nuclear weapons are very great. And where we started here was I was saying to you that if you're playing Saudi Arabia's hand and you look at how the United States has failed you, not only failed you, gotten you into this giant mess and won't do anything to help get you out of it, and you have nobody else to turn to, and maybe the best option is to reach an accommodation with the Iranians, who you view as a threat, you can see where the incentives for Saudi Arabia to think about nuclear weapons are very great.
0: I just want to close by having you assess what all this means for Israel.
1: This is actually a disaster for Israel. It's really quite remarkable how little attention is paid to that issue inside the Israeli press and inside the Western press. You want to remember that Israel's major concern regarding Iran, not its only concern by any means, but its major concern was an Iranian nuclear weapon. That really mattered to the Israelis. They did not want Iran or any other country in the region to have nuclear weapons, beside themselves, of course. And what you and I were just talking about is the possibility that Iran will get nuclear weapons. The possibility that Iran will get nuclear weapons is much greater now than it was on February 27th. And in fact, if you look at the negotiations that were taking place before February 28th, between Iran and the United States, it looked like there was a good possibility, there was a good prospect, you were going to get a nuclear deal. Well, that prospect has basically gone away. And I find it hard to believe that you'll get a nuclear deal anytime soon. So from Israel's point of view, that is bad news. Furthermore, the Iranian missile capability and drone capability has proven to be a significant threat, not just to the Gulf states, but to Israel itself. One of the principal reasons the Israelis are content to sit on the sidelines and let the United States fight this war against Iran pretty much by itself, or deal with the Iranian problem pretty much by itself, is because the Israelis understand full well that Iran could do enormous damage to Israel. Chris, let's go back to our discussion a few minutes ago about those pictures that are now coming out of the damage that was done to U.S. bases in the Gulf region. You want to remember that missiles and drones were striking Israel early in the war as well. And you can rest assured that those missiles and drones were doing significant damage to Israeli targets as they were doing to U.S. targets in the Gulf region. They were using the same kind of missiles, the same kind of drones. And one of the reasons that the Israelis went to such great lengths to censor the flow of information outside of Israel is because they didn't want Israelis themselves and people in the West to see the level of damage that Iran was inflicting on Israel. All of this is to say that Israel now faces a significant missile threat from Israel and a significant drone threat from Iran. Yes, I'm sorry, from Iran.
0: Yeah.
1: Yes, that is only going to increase with the passage of time, as we were talking about. So in terms of missiles, in terms of the nuclear issue, in terms of support for the Houthis, Hezbollah, and Hamas, I mean, the Israelis have long been interested in breaking the tie between Iran and those groups. If anything, the tie has been strengthened. The Iranians, as you know, are demanding that the war in southern Lebanon, the Israeli war against Hezbollah, come to an end. So you see that the Iranians remain joined at the hip with Hezbollah, of course the Houthis, and of course Hamas as well. So Israel has failed on all, it has failed in terms of achieving all its goals going into this war, and is arguably in much worse shape now than it was on February 27th.
0: Great. Thank you, John. And I would like to thank Milena and Thomas and Max, who produced the show. You can find me at chrishedges.substack.com.

0: The stalemate in Iran, despite talks between U.S. and Iranian officials at the United Nations and Donald Trump's apocalyptic threat to annihilate Iran, is a stalemate. The Trump administration, which has achieved none of its original objectives announced when it attacked Iran on February 28th, refuses to concede defeat and broker a deal. Iran, for its part, is determined not to end the war, which includes shutting down the Strait of Hormuz and shipping into the Red Sea through the Bab el-Mandab, until it has exacted high costs for Washington to preclude further attacks. Iran's control of these two critical energy waterways, made possible by the gains made by their Houthi allies in Yemen, means it has a stranglehold on the global economy by driving up the price of oil, gasoline, diesel, freight, and food prices around the globe continue to soar upwards. The Iranians are clearly hoping the economic pressure will continue to the defeat of the Republican Party in the midterms. Last week, seven Republicans joined Democrats in a 220-204 vote to end hostilities with Iran unless authorized by Congress. This is the third time the House has passed such a measure. The cost of the war, deeply unpopular with the American public, is rising. In July, the House approved a $95 billion blueprint to provide some $73 billion in additional funding for the war. The vote to pass the blueprint, however, was razor thin, 216-214, with two Republicans opposing the measure. If there is another Republican defection, the vote will be a tie, defeating the proposal. If voters punish Republicans in the midterms for the rising prices caused by the war, there will be heavy pressure to cease funding operations against Iran. Exerting this pressure appears to be Iran's strategy for concluding the conflict. In short, Iran seems to think it does not need to beat the United States, but outlast it. If Democrats take control of the House and Senate, they could bar both new funds and previously appropriated funds or unspent funds. Trump, of course, could veto such a bill, but he would have to veto funding for the Pentagon, if not the entire government. Joining me to discuss the Iranian debacle is Professor John Mearsheimer. He is the R. Wendell Harrison Distinguished Service Professor of Political
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0: Should Greens Dump Artificial Intelligence? Author Jeremy Rifkin on his latest book, Rescuing the Future, Reimagining Artificial Intelligence in a World on the Edge. Then it's heat waves in the sea. Climate change is driving unprecedented European ocean temperatures with severe impacts for marine life. That's the title of a new paper from Maynooth University, Ireland. We speak with the lead author, Claire Bergen. Welcome. This is Radio EcoShock. We will dive right in with new visions from Jeremy Rifkin, followed by my comments, and then Hot Sea News. Should Greens Dump Artificial Intelligence? Long-standing author and activist Jeremy Rifkin says AI might help us emerge from this crisis with a better future. Rifkin's best-selling books moved countries like Germany and China toward climate realism. He inspired countless of millions of readers. His latest book, just out, is Rescuing the Future, Reimagining Artificial Intelligence in a World on the Edge. From Washington, Jeremy Rifkin, welcome back to Radio EcoShock.
1: Well, it's nice to be with you today.
0: You bet. We talked last in 2024. Here we are. What is the edge?
1: Well, let me say that I think we're all in for what I would call the great AI ontological surprise. There is going to be a big sweeping change coming, and it's coming very, very soon. Everybody is concerned about AI. In fact, the recent survey just came out this month shows that 71% of American public do not want to have big AI. That's amazing at this early stage. What I think we need to understand is that's not the end of the game. There is another AI that's emerging in the shadows, but very, very quickly. And it's called the people's AI, and it's very different than these big, giant big data centers. The people's AI is driven by millions of small and medium-sized enterprises and cooperatives, and they're using something called fog computing, which is very, very different form. And they're using the Internet of Things, but they're using it in bioregions, and they're stewarding these bioregions as commons governance while connecting via open-source platforms to other regions all over the world. So right on top, what I would say is I don't believe that these big hyperscale AI companies will be here in 20 years from now. Almost all of them will be gone. They will not be able to compete with the people's AI, which is made up of what we call fog computing rather than cloud computing. And it's literally moving in regions all over the world. It's going to determine the future in a very, very definitive way.
0: Could you point me to one example of that?
1: Well, yeah. What's happened is this. There's a lot of reasons for this taking place. So maybe we could go through just a few of them. For beginners, the hyperscale data centers, they employ a significant number of workers, that's true, to establish these giant data centers and facilities. But once they're set up, they only have a handful of employees managing it. It's all being done digitally. So the communities don't really benefit in any significant way from increased employment. They just don't. The next thing is these big AI hyperscale data centers use massive volumes of water and electricity to run their operations, and they're draining groundwater in regions all over the United States and around the world. You know, groundwater doesn't come back. If you lose your groundwater, it could be centuries before it comes back. So that's going to affect everything from available water for use to agriculture, et cetera. And then there's a latency factor, which is pretty interesting. These hyperscale big data centers, they're too slow, which is kind of interesting. So if you have an autonomous vehicle about to crash, and as you know, we have autonomous now taxi cabs in San Francisco and Boston and other places, but if you have an autonomous vehicle about to crash and you send that data back to a hyperscale AI cloud data center, it's too damn slow, and the crash happens. So what folks are beginning to realize at the local and regional level, is they have to move from cloud computing to fog computing. And fog computing is very, very different because it sets up Internet of Things right there in the local communities where you are. So you would have an Internet of Things, you would have digital technology, and this is starting to emerge so that local regions can begin to have control over their own destiny. And the reason it's going to happen is because the big data centers are just too slow. And that means they can share their data with other bioregions all over the world in open source platforms at near zero marginal cost. So in some ways, these big, giant AI data centers are the old first and second industrial revolution platforms, where everything was scaled from the top down, a few big companies, and very little attention paid to small and medium-sized enterprises and cooperatives. What regions are realizing now is they have a lot of possibilities, because SMEs, small and medium-sized enterprises in local regions where this fog computing will be, they're over 90% of all the commerce in the world. And then cooperatives represent maybe 1.5 billion people. So while we spend a lot of time and attention in the media around the 500 major global companies and now the big data AI companies, they're a smaller part of global commerce than small and medium-sized enterprises and cooperatives. And these SMEs and cooperatives are going to be in regions everywhere over the next 20 years, and they're going to be able to be close to where the action is and adapt moment to moment to what's going on around them. And this gets to another part of this, which is really important. The climate change doesn't care about political boundaries. It just doesn't. Climate change, the floods, the droughts, the heat waves, the wildfires, the hurricanes, they affect bioregions, ecosystems. And so that's ecosystems cross political boundaries almost everywhere. So what we're beginning to realize in communities around the world and in nation states, that there has to be a new form of governance, which is bioregional governance. We're not giving up nation states or municipalities, but we're going to have to cross political boundaries to share common ecosystems to prepare, restore, rescue, etc. This is happening in real time in center-left and center-left and center-right countries. It's happening everywhere. It's sheer necessity, so it's really apolitical. It's not political in that sense, but it's not going to go away. So when you start to look at all of these factors together, there's not much room for these big data centers down the road.
0: Now, I read the book, and it sounds like you call for and you expect to see a change in human consciousness to rescue Earth's current life and climate. Is that fair?
1: It's fair to say that. I think that what we're beginning to see is a younger Gen Z generation taking hold. And they're of a different ilk. You know, I followed the Friday for Future demonstrations a few years ago where literally millions of young people left their high schools and the universities on Friday, and they went to the streets and they demonstrated and called for immediate action on a warming climate that's taking us into an extinction event. And I thought that was important, but I didn't really understand the implications until I was visiting with three of these young millennials and Gen Zs primarily in Milan. And then it dawned on me. These were not like any demonstrations in the past. We've been demonstrating for thousands of years. That's what our human species does. But these demonstrations were different. At this time, there were millions and millions of young people who came out on the streets, and they saw themselves as an endangered species. And they saw their fellow creatures as part of their evolutionary families. And I woke up to this when I remember seeing that film clip just a while back where that koala animal was taken out of a tree that was burning down from climate change. I think it was in New Zealand or Australia.
0: It was in Australia, yes.
1: And everybody was in tears. So the Gen Zs are a new generation, and the way we see this happening is there are now labs. They call them fab labs, F-A-B. There's 2,500 of these fabrication labs all over the world, mainly attached to universities, and they're doing 3D printing. They're doing 3D printing, and that brings them into a completely new distributed bioregional, global rather than global economic system. So maybe we could describe that a little bit more. I grew up on what we call a subtractive manufacturing, the first and second industrial revolutions. With subtractive manufacturing, you take a big hunk of material out of nature, a lot of extractive material out of nature, and then you have to shave it down, and a lot of it's lost to create the final product. There's a lot of loss. That's called the entropy bill. The new approach is called infofacturing, not manufacturing. And what these Gen Zs are doing in these 1,700 laboratories around the world, MIT started all this, is they're moving to this new type of infofacturing. Here's how it works. I'll give you an example. You take an architect. There's a good architect that I've worked with named Cucinella in Italy. And Cucinella can take his robot with this infofacturing 3D printing, and he can then get a feedstock that the robot could use, all right? Now, you don't want to use cement. That's too much CO2, but he uses a natural material, in this case, clay. So his robot heats up the clay, and the clay spews out an entire home in a couple of days. In Tokyo, they just did an entire train station in 6 hours. In the UAE, 25% of their buildings will be 3D printed by 2030. Saudi Arabia is putting in $500 billion. None of this is in American media, but this is actually happening in real time. And so with this 3D printing, which is interesting about it, Cucinella can take the software that lays out the clay building, and then he can take that software and in 20 seconds on his cell phone at near zero marginal cost, he can send that software to an architect in the Philippines at near zero marginal cost on his cell phone. That architect could then build out, or I should say it could lay out clay buildings and pay a license fee. This is a shift from seller-buyer markets to provider-user networks, from globalization to glocalization, from geopolitics to biosphere and bioregional politics. And here's the interesting thing. There's no tariffs. You can't put a tariff on software that's going from one part of the world to the other. And so all of this huge conversation going around what's happening in the Mediterranean right now, it's the last stages of a fossil fuel-based revolution or industrialization and the beginning of the end of what I would call subtractive manufacturing. We're starting into infofacturing now. The young people are doing it. It's going to be global rather than geopolitical. It's going to share information with other bioregions around the world, and it's going to favor SMEs and cooperatives. That's already starting. By 2050, these big global AI companies won't be here. Let me make an exception on that. Okay. There will be a few left that can be used for developing things maybe in chemistry and physics, et cetera, but they'll be niche operations. They won't be day-to-day operations that we all rely on.
0: Well, if that happens, that means we're in for an economic crash in the meantime because so much of the market has invested trillions of dollars into the model that you say is pretty well time-worn and on its way out. So that'll be interesting. Do you think a collapse would help us with our situation or definitely hurt us?
1: Yeah, you're right. There's a real problem here because what I'm saying to you, you probably have not heard before, and you're not the only one. No one's talking about the people's AI. Although it's being done, folks that are doing it don't think of it in the bigger way of looking at things at this point. But they certainly know they're into a completely different economic revolution. So I think when it starts to hit in the media, when you've got 2,700 of these fab labs all over the world already doing this, and trade associations everywhere, and startup companies beginning and sharing that data with other bioregions everywhere and near zero marginal cost and moving from seller-buyer to provider-user networks, that's all happening. So I think the wake-up call is going to come pretty quick, and that's why I wrote the book. As you know, I've been dealing with this whole issue for a long time, really with the AI aspect since 1988. But now I think it's coming to the fore.
0: This is Radio EcoShock. I'm Alex Smith with our guest, popular author, and I would say futurist, Jeremy Rifkin. Jeremy, some listeners complain when I use AI to create music or artwork for this program. You write about your three-year conversation with ChatGPT. Your new book, Rescuing the Future, includes 9 essays written by ChatGPT, complete with bibliographies. Do you sort of have a large language model as a helper or co-author or what?
1: No. What I've done is I've just brought to ChatGPT my 50 years of experience as an activist dealing with these changes. Let me back up for a minute and place this in some kind of a perspective. The issue here, and the reason we have no playbook and everybody's stuck and no one knows what to do and whatever they are doing is too little too late, the reason is there are two philosophies of life that we're just not familiar with. They're called substance ontology versus process ontology. Now, most of us have maybe heard of the word ontology, and we know it has something to do with existence, but we really don't know what it is, and I didn't either. And I realized several years ago, after 50 years of engagement, that I was actually channeling ontology. So let me explain what this is and why this break that's happening is going to be very, very big and hopefully very instrumental in making the change. So ontology is the meaning of existence. That's what it is. And the philosophy emerged in ancient Greece 2,000 years ago. And it was Aristotle that created the framework. Aristotle said, all of existence is made up of substances and things. Substances and things. There's a mountain, there's a river, there's a forest, they're things. And because everything is a thing and has an identity that can't be changed, although you can work with it a little bit, what they began to see is everything on the planet is an extractive resource. But then there was an alternative view at that time by Heraclitus, another Greek philosopher. He said, look, no one ever steps in the same river twice. It ain't the same river, and it's not the same person, all right? Meaning everything on this planet is really a process, not a substance. Everything in my body, all the microorganisms in my biome and my internal biome, is all changing at every moment. The air I breathe, all of the of what's happening around me in the lithosphere, the atmosphere, the biosphere, all of this is changing every moment. So when you think of a mountain, you think of it as a thing, but that mountain is changing every moment. I'll give you an example. When the waters of the hydrosphere go up against a mountain, all right, the mountain starts to break apart, and it breaks apart into the various components. Let's take phosphorus, for example. So the phosphorus eventually becomes the sediment in the planet because it's been taken over by the waters. The waters have taken it into sediment. Then that phosphorus maybe goes into a plant, and then the plant is eaten by an animal, and then we eat the animal, and then that phosphorus doesn't disappear. The phosphorus in my teeth, they came from a mountain. And when I pass away, the phosphates in that phosphorus, they don't disappear. They go somewhere else. The water that I drink, the next time you drink a glass of water, think about this. The molecules you're drinking in that glass of water in the next hour or two, almost all of them are older than the sun in our universe. They're as close to immortal as you can get. They are older than the sun in our universe. So if we start to think of everything as a process and a flow rather than a substance, then you don't think of it as a resource. You think of it as a life source. So we're moving from resource to life source, from substance ontology to process ontology, and we're realizing everything is interconnected and changing at every moment with everything else. You know, it's like the butterfly effect. You know the butterfly effect that I think most people know about now, that the smallest little disturbance, let's say a butterfly flapping its wings, could result a few weeks later in a massive earthquake, all right? Because everything is moving with its electromagnetic fields, with everything else at every moment, and it changes everything around us. So once we realize we live in a world that's pure process ontology and not substances, we realize that these are life sources, not resources. That's the big change.
0: And what does neo-animist mean?
1: Well, for 99%

0: 20th century, who turned his attention to process ontology, first laid it out. But even before him, Goethe laid it out a couple of centuries ago. And then after that, Ilya Prigogine, the great Nobel laureate, had a chance to be with him years ago. He said this. And then Lynn Margulis, who I'm sure you know, who passed away recently, mentioned that even the single-cell organism is constantly, not a substance, but a process, and it's constantly engaging with all of what's around them. So this is the physicists know it, the chemists know it, the biologists are a little bit behind, I must say. They still think of, to a large extent, of our fellow creatures as things. Some of the younger generation are beginning to shift and change their attitude.
1: Since your days at the University of Pennsylvania in the 1960s, you called for peace, not war. Here we are again in two wars, and they could spread at any minute. I'm very nervous about it. And billions of us just want to live in peace. Can your new vision help us out of the trap of militarism?
0: Well, you know, what's very interesting is in one of the things that's interesting is military think tanks around the world. I watch to see what they're engaged with. And we did a study for the last book, Planet Aqua, and this new book, Rescuing the Future. We looked at what the military think tanks were thinking from all over the world, east and west, you know, et cetera. And virtually every single one of them said that the big shift in military is this, that we are leaving the geopolitical world, which was embedded in a fossil fuel culture in an industrial age and the age of progress. We're leaving it. And the reason we're leaving it is multifold, but we are leaving it because climate events are becoming the new, if you will, issue that we have to deal with. It's the floods, it's the droughts, it's the heat wave, it's the wildfires. So if you want to deal with security, as fossil fuels are now in the last stage, I mean, this is it. Hopefully it won't lead to a terrible conclusion, but this is the end of fossil fuels, what's happening there. And in some way, the good news is this. The bad news is the good news. People are rushing to solar and wind. I first mentioned solar and wind, if you may recall, in the book Entropy back in 1980. It said it's time now to move out of fossil fuels to solar and wind. Now we're there. And so what we're beginning to see, the military think tanks are saying that we have to see that the real threat to security is climate events, floods, droughts, heat waves, wildfires, and hurricanes and typhoons. And so military are now being dispatched to deal with those events in bioregions and ecosystems around the world. In my country, for example, when some of the big hurricanes hit, like Katrina in New Orleans years ago, they had tens of thousands of military were on site, rescue, restore, and steward. So the military think tanks are getting it right. If we can get past this last little bit of the Enlightenment, the Industrial Age, the Age of Progress, which is a misnomer, and understand we're in an age of resilience, the militaries are starting to understand that fossil fuels needed military to secure the first and second industrial revolution, because fossil fuels are only found in a few places. And if you make them the whole basis of your civilization, you have to have a military to secure them. We have fought many wars. Many millions of people have died on fossil fuels. For example, when France went into the Ruhr Valley of Germany back, I think, in 1939 to take the coal, it was inevitable that shortly thereafter, Germany invaded France and we had World War II. When the United States, back in 1940, told its partners in Asia to stop providing fuel to Japan, Japan bombed Pearl Harbor 4 months later. All of that is ending now, hopefully. And the good news here is we've got a completely new vision of the planet, moving from a substance to a process ontology, moving from thinking of things as extractive resources to understanding that they are alive life sources in some way or another. And now we're moving to bioregional governance. It's happening, and governments are in favor of it. They don't see it as political. They know they have to cross their biological and their physical borders to share by the biology of those ecosystems. So I don't know if anyone's saying no to it, but what's happening is the media, for sure, and some of the great institutions of the industrial age are not talking about this. When you're talking about the OECD and the World Bank and all of those organizations, except for FAO, the Food and Agriculture Organization of the UN, and UNESCO at the UN, which are really dealing in process ontology, the rest of these global institutions are

0: the last stages of hopefully the end of a fossil fuel industrial revolution. Hopefully. I know this. All over the world, everyone's moving to solar and wind. And it's cheaper, and it works.
1: We're going to have to wrap it up there. We're out of time. From Washington, we've been speaking with author and intellectual Jeremy Rifkin. His latest book, just out, is Rescuing the Future, Reimagining Artificial Intelligence in a World on the Edge. Find out more at foet.org, foet.org, or in my show blog at ecoshock.org. Jeremy, thank you for coming and sharing time with us.
0: My pleasure. Nice to talk with you again.
1: I'm Alex Smith for Radio EcoShock. I still have questions about this Rifkin interview and about this new book, and yet I still recommend it. Here's a quick list of my quibbles, which I will expand on in my blog post. Number one, nobody should use the word ontology on radio. Nope. About 1% of the population knows this word. Rifkin's definition, by the way, ontology is the meaning of life. Well, that's kind of shaky, maybe wrong. 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I'll go into it in the blog. Even dictionary definitions don't agree. 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Number two, if artificial intelligence is in the title of the book and it plays a starring role in his solution, be prepared to talk about it. When I asked Rifkin about publishing 9 ChatGPT essays in his book and his 3-year conversation with the AI, all we got was a single no and a diversion to a different theme. I will ramble about AI and aging men in my show blog, ecoshock.org, on Wednesdays. Number 3. Rifkin tells us humans as far back as 300,000 years ago thought everything from trees to rocks have their own being. Humans thought they were alive. There is zero evidence for this, what I would call a popular myth. We don't know how prehistoric humans thought or how developed their minds were. Number 4. Jeremy tells us a new generation is forming alternative data communities around the world. I ask him for a single example, somewhere, anywhere, and he goes into another general explanation. Show me. Number 5. In the interview, Jeremy finds hope that Gen Z is moving away from centralized tech into bioregionalism. That is a romantic view. Sure, some Gen Z folks, the young people, are exploring the alternatives, but serious studies show that this generation is all over the place, but leaning towards despair and desperation. They are also heavy consumers of fast fashion and all that implies. Remember Greta Thunberg's outrage when older people, who caused this spiral of collapse, want to pin their hopes on young people born into it.
2: Yet you all come to us young people for hope. How dare you?
1: That was Greta Thunberg at the United Nations in New York, 2019, after she crossed the North Atlantic on a racing sailboat, not an airplane. Here's a bit more.
2: You have stolen my dreams and my childhood with your empty words, and yet I'm one of the lucky ones. People are suffering. People are dying. Entire ecosystems are collapsing. We are in the beginning of a mass extinction, and all you can talk about is money and fairy tales of eternal economic growth. How dare you?
1: Finally, my main beef with Jeremy Rifkin's new book is, I really want most of the world Jeremy is describing, but looking around, I see little sign of it coming before catastrophe unfolds. The little shoots out there are too small and too slow. But then, two things seem to rescue his vision. First, social change can go viral. It can move pretty fast. Tiny companies become billion-dollar monsters in months. Microscopic life can evolve in hours. Human revolutions happen. Maybe we are too blind by the slide into horror to see Rifkin's change coming. Second, of course, Rifkin's vision is unrealistic. It is not real. Yet? Plenty of people complain when doomers and protesters can't even say, what is the better world you want? Jeremy Rifkin has a talent for painting a better human project, and that is what makes his work and this book worthwhile, even if you disagree with parts of it. That is my take. Add your comments to my blog post this Wednesday, September 30th, 2026, at ecoshock.org. We can have a conversation.
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1: No doubt you heard globally the oceans have never been as hot as they are right now, at least as long as humans can measure it. Is that adding to heat waves on the land? Or does the sea still cool us? We have a hot case that we can look at from just this summer. 5 heat waves hit the UK and Europe on land. New science investigated hotter waters around 4 big European coasts at the same time. What are the connections?

0: This past summer, 5 heat waves hit Europe and the UK. The heat started early in May and stayed late. Hidden below that news, the Irish Sea, down along the Atlantic coasts of France and Spain, the ocean was overheating too. The Mediterranean Sea was hotter than ever, stunning experts and fishers and sea life. It is bad. A team of a dozen scientists wrapped up a mountain of data to publish a new peer-reviewed study. The title is, Climate Change is Driving Unprecedented European Ocean Temperatures with Severe Impacts for Marine Life. Lead author Claire Bergen is a postdoctoral researcher at the Irish Climate Analysis Research Units, or ICARUS. From Maynooth University, Claire Bergen, welcome to Radio EcoShock.
1: Hi, how are you?
0: Doing fine. Were the heat waves at the same time? Were they concurrent as the heat waves on land? And how do they compare?
1: Yeah, so actually, globally, we're exceeding 100 days of the warmest sea temperatures we've ever had. But I suppose the sea temperatures I was looking at in particular were in July this year. And yes, very much so. This whole summer we've had numerous heat domes that settled over Europe, and the heat wasn't the exact same heat that affected both the sea and the land temperatures, but they are very much interconnected. And yes, they were very much happening in an interconnected manner, which meant that if you went to the beach to try cool down from the land heat, you were also faced with much warmer temperatures in sea than you would typically expect. So whether that be along coast around Ireland, off the coast of Portugal, or particularly in the Mediterranean, we saw very high temperatures there this summer.
0: Here's something I've never really been clear on. Were the oceans warmer because the land was hot, or was the land heating up the ocean that was nearby?
1: So what happens is, as our global temperatures are rising, the seas actually do hold a lot of that heat. So in some ways, it's a bit of a vice versa. As seas are warmer, it means land temperatures can't dissipate into the sea. So the seas are warming the land as much as the land then. And what we are putting out into the atmosphere is also warming the sea.
0: So we've been told by various medical experts that it's very important that temperatures cool down at night for humans and for other living things so that they can regain themselves, so to speak. Are these warmer waters affecting the land nighttime temperature minimums?
1: Yes, very much so. So, as I said, heat from the land is not able to dissipate into the sea and cool down. That would typically happen at night when temperatures cool and there's no sun pumping more heat into the system. But on top of that, when sea temperatures increase, we find that there's more humidity, which is also very detrimental to humans and to other living things and how they adapt and how they regulate their body temperatures. So with more humidity, it makes us as humans not be able to actually perspire, so to sweat and to cool down. So then as well, when our high humidity levels are continuing then at night time, we see this amplified effect of high temperatures plus this high humidity, which really just makes the self-regulation of body temperature that bit more difficult.
0: There was a huge data review published in June 2026, Forster et al., and they found globally the number of days experiencing marine heat waves has more than tripled between 1991 and 2025. What did you find for the 4 ocean areas you selected around Europe?
1: So we found a few things. The very basic overview is it's getting warmer and it's continuing on for longer. So we actually looked at a 2-week period in July, which typically would not be the warmest time of the year for the oceans. The oceans will warm up in Europe more so in August or September. So we're seeing this earlier heating of the oceans and seas around the area. We split our study area into 4 regions, as you mentioned. So we have the Mediterranean split into east and west. We also have a sea area that we call the Bay of Biscay and Iberian Peninsula region. So it extended out from France around the Bay of Biscay then down the west coast of Portugal and part of Spain, that whole area. And then we also had what we called the Celtic Sea, which isn't quite a real thing, but the Celtic region encompassed the Irish Sea up around the north coast of Ireland, out the west of Ireland, and just around the south coast as well, down towards the Bay of Biscay. So with these four regions, we found similar trends, but different numbers, we'll call it. So we have found that each region has increased in temperature. So there's about a 1.2 degree of warming in the Celtic region and 1.4 in the Bay of Biscay, Iberian Peninsula region. And then, so about 1.5 in the Bay of Biscay. And then about, there's about 3 degrees of warming and 2.6 degrees of warming in the Western and Eastern Mediterranean regions. So we are definitely seeing this increase in heat. But not only that, we're actually finding that there's more, a greater percentage of these areas are also experiencing marine heat waves. So it's not just that the heat waves are getting hotter or longer, but they're also traveling across more areas. So even deeper regions of the ocean are seeing their sea surface temperatures increase in intensity and duration. And as I mentioned, we just looked for July. So we looked for a July 2-week hottest period only. And we found that these temperatures wouldn't have actually been possible without human-caused global warming. So without this approximately 1.4 degrees of extra heat we have pumped into the atmosphere as a result of burning fossil fuels and CO2 emissions, we just wouldn't have had these sea surface temperatures happen without these this extra heat in our system in July.
0: So when you say parts of the Mediterranean, say, would be 3 degrees C warmer, 3 degrees over what? What's the baseline there?
1: So these seas are already a lot warmer than they would have been already. So when we say this extra warming, it's 3 degrees of warming compared to what previous levels would have been, and 2 degrees of that can be attributed to global warming directly, with this other degree could have possibly been to global warming, but also it is probably in addition to do with this heat dome that was sitting over it. It was a little bit unusual. But this combination of effects has warmed the Mediterranean more so, and that has a real effect on marine life, for example. Only 1 degree of warming affects marine life quite considerably. So the fact that there is this 3 degree of warming and 2 of this degree of warming is because of us, that is particularly troublesome when you're looking at how marine life is meant to survive and continue to grow in the future.
0: And it's not just the heat. It seems like the heat contributes to other extremes. For example, what is so-called a metacane?
1: So a metacane is basically a hurricane over the Mediterranean. It's not much more than that. It's just a storm that's developed by these warm temperatures in the sea, and then it affects the Mediterranean. So probably an American would be able to understand a hurricane far better than I would, having they have actually experienced it. But yes, it's just a very strong storm system over the Mediterranean, which of course can cause a lot of damage, possible deaths, damage to infrastructure, housing, electricity lines, etc.
0: It's strange, you know, I think people around the world got really caught up in the viral footage of the wildfires in Spain and France, particularly for me in France. I was really stunned at what was going on there. But that's all on land and with humans. Was it just as stunning in the sea, what was going on there?
1: Yeah, so obviously what we see is what we will show other people, and that makes complete sense from a psychology perspective. But if what we can see, that's particularly worrying. So we've actually seen mass migration of these marine species as a result of this increase in temperature. Fish and other marine organisms are moving, if they can, from one warm sea area to slightly cooler sea areas, which are more typical temperatures to what they're used to. That's somewhat okay for a fish, say, that can swim, but for plants and marine creatures that live on the sea surface, they can't move as easily. So they are just seeing either a die-off or a weakening, and it's them that I'm most concerned for in the future because they can't move. But not only that, if fish or other marine life that can move are moving, say, in the northern hemisphere, are moving north towards the poles, in the southern hemisphere, obviously they move south towards the poles too. But if they are moving in these directions, where are they meant to go? There's only so far towards the poles that they can move when eventually all the water, as it stands, is just set to increase and increase.
0: You know, after about 30 years, there are some signs Atlantic cod are starting to rebuild off the coast of New England and Canada, and some experts doubted they would ever recover. Is the marine heat off the coast of Europe possibly causing irreversible changes to living things?
1: Yeah, well, marine biologists I've worked with have said that about 1 degree of warming can make quite detrimental effects to marine life. So I suppose, I'm not an expert in this area, but hopefully some species will be able to regain their population and maybe resettle somewhere else in ways that are okay. But at the minute, the effects are, they're multiplying then on top. So fishing industries are changing, particularly effects of small island communities. These are changing as well, as maybe their food sources are in depletion or they're moving. And also they're being affected by different weather conditions too that happen as a result of these warmer temperatures. So it's unclear as to how this will change in the future, but at the minute the trajectory is not good. You mentioned earlier that we see all these fires on land and other, we can definitely see the heat on land as well. There are mitigating and adaptive measures we can take as a people to reduce the intensity of the heat, say by installing an air conditioning unit, closing your curtains during the day. We can also adapt for wildfires. But it's what actually can we do for the sea? There's not much that we can do in adaption for the sea surface or for lower in the sea. And that's what's particularly troubling for me as a climate scientist, is we're just leaving effectively some of the most vulnerable creatures in society, not even society in the world, to fend for themselves when they have done absolutely nothing. These are fish, these are marine life, other microorganisms. So we need to have a look at ourselves as a mankind and say, you know, we need to change what we are doing. We need to reduce our fossil fuel consumption.
0: If an extreme heat wave hits every 100 years, that is one thing. But if it comes up more often, that's pretty serious. What did your team find out about the return rate for these events?
1: Yeah, so similar to 2 weeks of intense temperature happening at any time in the year, would have been quite rare in a pre-industrial climate, so in a 1.4 degree cooler climate. You're talking maybe every 100 years or so for the Celtic region, but then now these are becoming more and more likely to happen, and their rate is actually changing so that in the future it's expected to happen even more regularly. These are going to become almost yearly events now. It will also become more and more regular if these 2 week temperatures are to happen earlier in the season. But these 2 weeks of warm temperatures that we experienced in July will be happening almost every year at some point in the year going forward. So we're just seeing, yes, these, as much as the on land heat waves are becoming more and more regular and more intense, so are the marine heat waves.
0: Claire Bergen, what happens to marine heat in winter? Does everything cool back down, or does some warming from previous years carry over into the following one?
1: Yeah, so it very much does follow over. There will, of course, be some cooling, but effectively the sea just traps heat. So it's this compounding effect. It gets warmer and warmer as time goes on. And that's really we need to be cognizant of that. The sea doesn't cool down in the same way as the land does. It does retain this heat as well.
0: So it's kind of a long shot, but if the Great Atlantic Overturning Circulation gets weak or stops, a lot less warm water gets dragged up from the tropics. That would certainly change the picture that you and I are talking about, would it not?
1: Well, it would, definitely, but as you say, it is a long shot. We're not really sure if this will happen. And look, if it does happen, all bets are off. We really need to rethink how we're looking at climate change. But at the minute, it does look like that's an unlikely scenario rather than a likely scenario.
0: According to the emissions gap report from the United Nations Environment Program, the world is on track for at least 2.8 degrees C temperature rise by the end of this century. What would that mean for water temperatures in the Mediterranean and around Europe's Atlantic coast?
1: I can only imagine. So the seas around Ireland, that Celtic region we were talking about, and also in the Bay of Biscay and Iberian Peninsula region, they're warming at a similar rate to global temperature changes. So at about 2.8 degrees of warming, I would expect that they would also be about 2.83 degrees warmer. What I'm more concerned for is the Mediterranean. This is already significantly more than the other two areas of sea. So I can only speculate as to how warm they will get. But it's going to be a very different underwater landscape, I'd say, in the future if we do reach this 2.8 degrees of warming by the end of the century.
0: Gen Z is the first generation with no memory of a world without an internet. Can we say now these young people are living with a different ocean around them, substantially changed from the experience of their parents and grandparents?
1: Oh, 100%. Children born today won't know what it is to have cooler ocean temperatures. They will have very much a different experience at the beach and the seaside in the future, unless we have this massive global concerted effort to reduce our emissions and to try to reach net zero in a very short time frame.
0: In big climate models, Ireland looks pretty small. The country has a reputation for mild weather. Why does Ireland need the ICARIS Climate Research Project, and what do you hope to find out?
1: So Ireland, while it is only geographically quite small in a global context, it's also sitting right on the edge of the Atlantic Ocean, which is prone to a number of storms. We also are affected by what we call ex-hurricanes here, so by the time they travel back over, they're no longer at hurricane status. But we can have hurricane-force winds at times. So ICARIS Climate Research Centre, we're just hoping to try understand the climate better. We have some great scientists working on climate change, working on AMOC, as you mentioned, as well, and just generally trying to understand. We have some very amazingly smart people over here, and we're just trying to better understand how our climate is changing for future, for adaptive measures, and also for mitigation measures, too.
0: What are you working on next, Claire?
1: So what I personally do is whenever there are major Irish weather events, we try to run some studies to link them to climate change to see has climate change changed the intensity or severity or the likelihood of these events. I also work in conjunction with World Weather Attribution, who look at global events, and I assist them in some of their studies as well. And, of course, constantly we're researching to try and improve our attribution methods and to expand it for other variables as well. So at the minute, it's very hard to attribute wind using the methods that we use with World Weather Attribution, with the Was It Us project here in Ireland. But we're trying to work on improving these methods and changing and seeing what we can do in the future.
0: From the Irish Climate Analysis Research Unit in Maynooth, we've been speaking with Dr. Claire Bergen, and you can find links to the paper Climate Change is Driving Unprecedented European Ocean Temperatures with Severe Impacts for Marine Life, and a popular press article as well, all in my show blog at ecoshock.org. Claire, thank you for spending time with us.
1: Thank you for having me.
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0: Everyone wants to know how the Super El Niño this year will change our weather. I'm working on a new program about this El Niño, stronger than anything ever seen. Meanwhile, here's a quick clip from my program on marine heat waves during the last El Niño in 2023. I talked with Dr. James Carton. He's a professor of atmospheric and oceanic science at the University of Maryland. Carton talked about El Niño and ocean heat in this clip from Radio EcoShock. All right, now let's get to the causes of the 2023 hot seas. With a team of eight scientists, you co-authored the new study titled Record High Sea Surface Temperatures in 2023. Your team suggests three causes for this abnormally hot ocean surface, and I'd like to tackle them kind of in reverse order from your paper. And so the first here is everyone knows after 3 years of La Nina events that release cooler ocean waters, the planet switched to hotter El Nino in the Pacific Ocean. Can that ENSO change explain hotter surface seas that you found? And what was strange about this recent switch in the back-and-forth cycle of La Nina and El Nino?
3: So you're absolutely right. 2023, we had quite a strong El Nino. And as you know, during El Nino, you have warm water from the western tropical Pacific shift eastward, covering what is normally a cool eastern equatorial Pacific, so that the average temperature along the surface of the Pacific increases. And so that effect alone will increase the average temperature on the globe. Furthermore, when you put this capping layer of warm water in the eastern Pacific, that means that the ocean in the eastern Pacific can no longer absorb heat from the atmosphere. One of the roles that the ocean plays in the Earth's climate is that since the capacity to store heat is so much greater in the ocean than it is in the atmosphere, that the ocean can act as the temperature regulator of the Earth's climate system by absorbing heat. And when you have El Nino, you essentially prevent that surface regulation. And so that's why it's observed that when you go through the climate record, whenever you have one of these El Ninos, the average temperature of planet Earth during that year and probably the next year are above normal. Yeah.
0: And for our listeners, would you please define a marine heat wave and maybe give us an example?
3: Actually, the definition is a little bit vague. In other words, different scientists define it somewhat differently. But a very typical definition might be something like temperatures that persist for at least 5 days at a level that is 90% above the expected value for a particular location. I know that sounds a little bit confusing, but it takes into account the fact that, for example, here in the northern hemisphere, we expect temperatures to be warmest in northern hemisphere summer and fall. And so a heat wave would be the normal expected temperature for this time of year plus an extra 90% of the expected variation. And that might work out to be 2 or 3 degrees, for example, above normal. And then a supermarine heat wave will be not just 90% above the expected value, but more like 95% or 98% above the expected value. And we have many examples.
0: James Carton, you have been tracking ocean atmosphere relations for over 4 decades. Your Simple Ocean Data Assimilation Project, or SODA, is still in use. Is marine warming speeding up, and are you personally worried by climate change?
3: It seems that it is speeding up, and yes, I am worried about this issue in a way that I have to admit when I started my career, I was much less concerned about.
0: That was Dr. James Carton from my program, Supermarine Heat Waves and Collapse of the Plant World, posted September 25th, 2024. 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I know every day is kind of crazy. There is a lot going on out there. Thank you for keeping up with this, with the biggest challenge anyone will ever see, a new climate for planet Earth. I'm Alex Smith. 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

0: 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It is 3 o'clock. Up next, this week's edition of On the Ground.
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0: From Washington, D.C., this is On the Ground. After months of the U.S. strangling Cuba with an illegal oil blockade, several members of Congress held a shadow hearing on Capitol Hill about the deaths, hunger, and crippling impact of this medieval-type siege.
1: The blockade deprives Cubans of all necessities, so the right to life, health, and an adequate standard of living under international covenants and the U.N. Declaration of Human Rights.
2: When you cut off the fuel supply of the country, you cut off its water, food, and hospitals, and send it back to a pre-industrial stage of development. Starving the healthcare system in Cuba of life-saving supplies is as devastating as watching a hospital get bombed in Gaza.
3: There are 7,000 containers that are sitting across the world and are not being delivered to Cuba based on State Department activity. The United States of America has been fighting a proxy war on behalf of the Cuban-American aristocracy in South Florida.
4: We have to talk about Cuba every single day until it becomes part of our algorithm.
0: All that and much more coming up. Welcome to On the Ground, Voices of Resistance from the Nation's Capital. I'm Esther Averam. Well, for the final show in this current series on unheard voices, we turn our attention to people speaking out about the fuel blockade on Cuba. But as these are very tumultuous times, first, some headlines. Hundreds of delegates walked out of the UN General Assembly on Thursday, and thousands more protested outside to register their disgust at Israeli Prime Minister Benjamin Netanyahu, who is wanted for war crimes, visiting the United States again. Donika Katovich, National Director of Code Pink, was among those protesting.
5: It's absolutely shameful that the architect of the genocide in Gaza is allowed to come to the United States over and over and over again and have the red carpet rolled out for him when he is wanted by the International Criminal Court for war crimes and for genocide.
0: This year's General Assembly gathering is believed to be the first when presidents of two countries at war with each other both spoke. The speech by President Trump, roundly denounced as disgraceful, included more threats of annihilation to Iran, a country of nearly 100 million people. The speech by Iran's President Mahmoud Pezeshkian affirmed Iran's determination to defend its sovereignty. Since we last reported on the U.S.-Israeli war on Iran, the front has expanded with Ansarullah, known in the West as the Houthis, retaliating against an attack and more than a decade-long siege by Saudi Arabia. Ansarullah has bombed Saudi oil infrastructure and taken back control of key territory along the Red Sea coast, including the strategic Bab el-Mandeb Strait, where they are blocking passage of Saudi oil. Results of the Bab el-Mandeb and Hormuz Straits both being closed include the rising price of oil, which again is fluctuating above $105 a barrel, exorbitant prices for diesel and fertilizer, and widening economic woes. Ben Norton of Geopolitical Economy Report explains why the recent rise in interest rates above 5% for U.S. bonds is connected to the war and is a flashing danger sign for the U.S. economy.
6: If you look at the yield on the 10-year Treasury note, this is the most important U.S. Treasury security because it establishes the benchmark rate that is used in other parts of the economy. So mortgage rates, car loan rates, they're all set based on the 10-year rate, using that as the benchmark. And you can see that in the lead up to the U.S. war of aggression against Iran, which was launched on the 28th of February, you can see that the 10-year yield was actually falling a little bit. However, as soon as the U.S. launched this war, you saw a significant increase in the 10-year yield. And a big reason for this is because central banks around the world were selling their U.S. Treasury holdings in order to intervene in the foreign exchange market to stabilize their currency, because there's been so much inflationary pressure. And this is because the U.S. war against Iran caused oil prices to skyrocket, which caused gasoline prices to skyrocket, and oil and gasoline are used to transport pretty much all goods around the world. Whether they're transported on ships or on trucks, They need a lot of oil to transport these goods. So you saw this inflationary shock through the global economy.
0: As of early Friday, September 25th, 2026, the yield on the U.S. 10-year Treasury bond is 5.19%, near its highest level since 2007. There are dramatic new developments in the case of Nolan Wells, the Mississippi teen who went missing and was found dead after a July 4th holiday outing. After a Mississippi grand jury declined to indict anyone in Nolan's death, attorneys for his parents presented results of the examination of his cell phone. The team also presented results of the Mississippi state autopsy, which the family only gained access to after the grand jury completed its work. Attorney Lisa Park told reporters Thursday that the autopsy results do not support the grand jury finding that Nolan's death was likely caused by drowning.
7: No fluid or debris is within the airways. GI tract, unremarkable. The stomach is empty. What this means is that there's no water in the stomach. There's no water in the lungs. And there's no water in the throat. And yet, the grand jury, if you read through that, especially at the end, what they want to determine is an accidental drowning. But this is their own medical examiner's report.
0: The team of attorneys and independent investigators, headed by Ben Crump, announced that it will hold another press conference during the week of September 28th with the examiner who conducted the independent autopsy. In D.C., the fight continues to end the military occupation and to send the National Guard troops home to their various states. In the same militarist vein, the Trump administration is raising new alarms with suggestions that his proposed Triumphal Arch, which would adjoin the Arlington Memorial Bridge, also be a station for drones and snipers. But neither the arch nor these military plans have final approval. Finally, in culture and media, a constitutional crisis may be developing as the White House continues to bar some reporters from MS Now, CNN, and Politico from some White House functions after a judge ordered that Trump could not ban them because of perceived negative coverage. Rapper Macklemore has announced a Free Palestine tour with dates already scheduled for Dublin, London, and Paris, after he was fired from the tour of pop star Ed Sheeran for speaking out for Palestine. If you're in D.C., the WPFW Jazz and Justice Festival is happening Sunday, September 27th from noon to 7 p.m. in Malcolm X Park, with headliners including Brandon Woody and several WPFW programmers, including yours truly, speaking and hosting community discussions. On the grounds discussion will be at 2 p.m. at the nearby Josephine Butler Center, and we'll be discussing fighting against extrajudicial killings, both at home and abroad, living in the age of U.S. boat strikes in the Caribbean, ICE, and Gaza. And finally, the celebration of life for artist and educator Alan Uzeki Nelson will be held on Wednesday, September 30th at 10:30 a.m. at Union Temple, 1225 W Street, Southeast Washington. Uzeki is best known for his weathering steel sculptures around D.C., including his monument, Here I Stand, dedicated to Paul Robeson, along the Georgia Avenue corridor in Northwest D.C. He made his transition peacefully during the weekend of September 19th at his home near Malcolm X Park. He was 88 years old. Uzeki Nelson, presente. And those are headlines and happenings. Up next, breaking the silence about the U.S. blockade on Cuba. Stay with us.

0: This is On the Ground, Voices of Resistance from the nation's capital. I'm Esther Averam. Well, after months of the U.S. strangling Cuba with an illegal oil blockade, several members of Congress held a shadow hearing on Capitol Hill about the deaths, hunger, and crippling impact of this medieval-type siege. The hearing, sponsored by Representative Delia Ramirez of Illinois and Representative Ilhan Omar of Minnesota, was held Wednesday, September 2, 2026 on Capitol Hill. The witnesses included Suzanne Adderley, president of the National Lawyers Guild and a member of the Bureau of International Association of Democratic Lawyers, Felix Sharp Caballero, former director of Behavioral Health Integrations for the state of Michigan, Dr. Tanya Zachrison, trauma surgeon and professor of surgery at the University of Chicago, and the Reverend William Turner, senior pastor of Empowerment Temple in Laurel, Maryland.
1: Good afternoon, everyone. Thank you for being here. I'm Congresswoman Delia Catalina Ramirez, and I have the honor of representing Illinois' 3rd Congressional District. And for over 200 years, the United States has used the Monroe Doctrine to justify a paternalistic, a violent, and damaging approach to relations with our neighbors in Latin America and the Caribbean. We know that through military intervention or targeted sanctions, from Monroe to Trump, our legacy across the Western Hemisphere has been pain, destruction, and distrust. And today, despite history having shown us that peace and democracy can't be realized through strong men, United States imperialism, or unilateral military intervention, the U.S. has established even another blockade against Cuba. In July, I had the opportunity to visit Cuba with Congresswoman Dexter, Congresswoman Ledger Fernandez, and Congressman Pocan to hear firsthand accounts about the humanitarian crisis unfolding on the island. My colleagues, Congressman Jayapal and Congressman Jackson, also visited the island earlier this summer, and we were all heartbroken and shocked by what we saw. Plain and simple, our 60-year-long imperialistic policies, including a moral, inexcusable, cruel blockade, have contributed to the dire conditions that humans are facing every single day in Cuba right now. Through my conversations with civil society, religious leaders, entrepreneurs, journalists, former, and many other Cubans, one thing was clear. Under the pretense of freeing the Cuban people, the United States government wounds them, cuts them off from access to reliable infrastructure, economic opportunities, and a thriving life on the island. Trump and Rubio continue to exacerbate a crisis of displacement, a situation that for many Cubans has made it impossible to stay and realize the self-determination in their own land that they deserve. From what I heard directly from the Cubans, many feel like they're forced to migrate. But when Cubans decide to leave behind their land because of U.S. policy and to look at the United States with hope, they're then confronted by the U.S. outdated immigration system and Trump's administration's white nationalist agenda. It's an impossible choice for them. You face hunger, illness, and destitution in your own land, again in part due to U.S. policy, or the abuse of ICE and CBP in the United States. Case in point, during my trip, I met a mother who was deported, ripped apart from a one-year-old daughter and her U.S. citizen husband, a family separated by inhumane policies over a year ago, who I just said, well, you gotta keep the hope. You know what her response was to me? How do I keep hope? How do you tell a mother to keep hope when there is no hope that I'll be reunited anytime soon? Even facing those hardships, I heard directly from Cuban people their desire for new relationships based on cooperation and diplomacy. It's why we have to demand an end to the blockade, but we have to end these sanctions, and we have to end the siege on the Cuban people. We have to change course to realize our collective liberation. We have to honor our dignity, our shared humanity, and sovereignty at home and abroad. It's why we have to immediately pass Rep. McGovern's U.S.-Cuba Trade Act to dismantle the embargo, Rep. Velasquez's Cuba War Powers Resolution, and we have to assert our congressional authority as well with the Good Neighbor Act. We have to become good neighbors. We have to recognize our shared struggle. But this hearing is an opportunity to hear directly from witnesses who have direct relationships with Cuba, family there right now, or those that have been there directly and are seeing the impact of our policy on the Cuban people in Cuba and in the diaspora every single day. With that, I'd like to recognize Congresswoman Omar for any opening remarks, and then we'll go ahead and get to the witnesses.
2: Thank you so much, Congresswoman Ramirez. Good afternoon, everyone. I want to thank you all so much for joining us for today's briefing on this crucial issue. Just like Ramirez and many of my colleagues who are here, I had the opportunity to visit myself and see the destruction and devastation caused by our sanctions on the island. And recently, my own daughter was part of an envoy that was trying to be good neighborly and try to make sure that they were bearing witness, but also providing support. We all are deeply concerned by how the U.S. policy over the decades have contributed to the human rights crises in Cuba, and it is no exaggeration to say that the Trump administration's actions have exponentially worsened conditions on the ground. The Cuban people face frequent blackouts, particularly devastating for the delivery of consistent and adequate Medicare care. They lack access to basic needs like food and medicine. And yet this administration continues to claim that Cuba is carrying out an assault on the United States when in reality it is the Cuban people who we are carrying out assault on and who are suffering. We have seen time and time again throughout history that these long-arm tactics simply do not work. Instead, they punish civilian populations, entrench global and local inequality, and foster anti-American sentiment. Today, I look forward to hearing from our witnesses not only about the effect of these measures on the Cuban people, but on the long-term future of the country as a whole and the prospect of normalizing U.S. relations in the years to come. Thank you to Representative Ramirez for gathering us today, and I yield back.
1: Thank you, Congresswoman. I would like to now introduce our witnesses. Reverend Dr. Robert Turner. He's a strong advocate of social justice and a defender of the poor, including a monthly walk from Baltimore to Washington, D.C. to demand reparations. In late May of this year, he traveled to Cuba with a fact-finding delegation and was very moved by what he saw there. Thank you so much, Reverend Dr. Robert Turner, for being here with us. Suzanne Adali is president of the National Lawyers Guild and a member of the Bureau of the International Association of Democratic Lawyers, where she also serves as an alternate delegate to the United Nations. She participated in a fact-finding trip to Cuba last month and contributed to a report on the trip that will be shared with Congress. Thank you for being here. And Felix Sharp Caballero is a political analyst and former director of behavioral health integrations for the state of Michigan. He was born in Cuba, but while still a small child, moved to Detroit, where he grew to adulthood. His extended family remained in Cuba, and his wife and her family live on the island now, giving them constant communication with the difficulties that people are living there every single day. Felix, thank you so much for being here with us. And virtually with us here today, Dr. Tanya Zacherson is a trauma surgeon and professor of surgery at the University of Chicago. How am I going to forget the Chicago name? And has visited Cuba frequently throughout her life. Her research is focused on structural violence domestically and globally. Dr. Zacherson, thank you so much for being here and sharing your testimony with us. With that said, I do want to, in fact, start with testimony. I want to thank you all for being here again. And I want to remind our witnesses here with us today and virtually to speak loudly so that we can hear you clearly, and we're also recording so that we can go ahead and play it as we stream it for others to hear. Ms. Adeli, you are recognized for 3 minutes of your testimony.
3: Thank you. The U.S. economic blockade on Cuba violates Jus Cogens norms of international law and the UN Charter, particularly the principle of sovereign equality under Article 2.1. For over 3 decades, the UN General Assembly has passed annual resolutions by overwhelming majorities condemning the blockade and demanding its end. The UN Human Rights Council has also affirmed that these unilateral coercive measures breach international humanitarian and human rights law. Despite global consensus, the blockade not only continues, but has been intensified since January of 2026. New measures, including a crippling fuel embargo

0: undermining the credibility of the list itself. Cuba is under siege. The blockade deprives Cubans of all necessities for the right to life, health, and adequate standard of living under international covenants and the UN Declaration of Human Rights. It constitutes collective punishment against civilians for exercising their self-determination, a foundational principle of international law. Many legal experts argue these acts amount to crimes against humanity under the Rome Statute, involving inhumane acts causing serious bodily harm and conditions aimed at physical destruction. And given documented expressed U.S. objectives of the blockade, such as those in the Lester Mallory's 1960 memorandum, there is also a legal basis for genocide. Successive U.S. administrations have acted as though they are not bound by sovereign equality, peaceful coexistence, or self-determination. This is underscored by the killing of over 200 civilians on fishing boats throughout the Caribbean, criminal acts with no legal justification. At stake are not only the lives of millions of Cubans, but also the integrity of the international legal system itself. It is imperative to end the impunity of the Trump administration for crimes committed against Cuba and elsewhere. We support U.S. negotiations to end the fuel siege, providing they fully respect Cuba's sovereignty. If that proves impossible, the international community must find ways to end complicity in these crimes and defend its own sovereignty against the blockade's extraterritorial effects. Thank you.
1: Thank you, Ms. Abeli. And finally, certainly we're really looking forward to hearing your testimony, Mr. Sharp Caballero. You're recognized for your 3 minutes.
2: Thank you, Madam Chair. Madam Chair, I testify today at great peril. There's a lot of hate not selling in the Cuban American community, but to be silent would be betrayal. Thank you for inviting me to participate here today. I'm Felix Sharp Caballero. I hail from the great state of Michigan and the all-important 7th Congressional District. With my parents, Louis and Olayla Sharp, I migrated to the United States with my brother in 1966. My father did so before us. At that time, there were no Afro-Cubans leaving Cuba, not a single one. When I was born in Cuba, I could not attend school. My parents could not own property, nor could we access health care. You see, Cuba, prior to 1959, was an apartheid state, supported by the United States of America. The Sharp family were able to leave Cuba during those trying times, thanks to the United States Navy at Guantanamo Bay, where my father and my aunts and uncles worked as civilian employees on the base. Within Cuban society in Caimaneta, they could only shine shoes or serve as housemaids. My uncle, Harry Sharp, went on to manage the officers' mess club, CPO club, at Guantanamo Bay for 4 years. I visited Gitmo at the invitation of base commander, interestingly enough, in celebration of Cuban-American Friendship Day. We are one of the first and largest Afro-Cuban families to immigrate to the United States because the Cuban apartheid state run by Bautista and supported by the United States of America simply did not allow it or made it very difficult. My family is large on the island too, and though I grew up in the city of Detroit, they remain very near and dear to me prior to current travel difficulties. I will travel to Havana 3 or 4 times a month sometimes. I'll soon return again in order to return original I-130 immigration forms to my wife. Madam Chair, Frederick Douglass noted that the limits of a people's submission measure the injustice imposed upon them. 70 years has fraught an injustice on the Cuban people the world has ever seen. The injustices perpetrated today on the Cuban people has reached the point, quite frankly, of genocide. We are using hunger, lack of medicine, electricity to cook and draw water, food, and basic hygiene products like sanitary napkins for women, young and old, and the lack thereof on the Cuban people to achieve the economic overthrow of the Cuban government. There are 7,000 containers that are sitting across the world and are not being delivered to Cuba based on State Department activity. The United States of America has been fighting a proxy war on behalf of the Cuban-American aristocracy in South Florida for 70 years now. That the majority of my fellow Americans do not agree with. Those policies and practices are being implemented with greater efficiency today, Madam Chair, than they had ever been. Monday of this week, I had a conversation with my cousin, Dr. Nasis Reyes Caballero, who was recovering from chikungunya, and it was a very difficult

0: conversation. As director of the Institute for Immunology in Havana, he sees what's happening on the ground regularly. If you are diagnosed with cancer in Cuba today, it is a slow death sentence. The medications are not available. The chemotherapy is not available. I spoke with my cousin, Dr. Raul Calderin Sharp, yesterday, who oversees infant mortality and prenatal care in Havana province. And they know the power is going to go out for 2-3 minutes maybe. The hospitals are receiving special consideration for electricity. They know that the power is going to go out. When it goes out with 15 babies on a ventilator, they know that they're going to help the ones who are going to struggle, but, you know, some of those babies are not going to recover when the power comes back on. And so babies are dying. And Madam Chair, this is a genocide, unlike one we've not seen recently so close in the Western Hemisphere of our world. It's time for the United States Congress to address this matter. And Senate Bill 136 and H.R. 7521 are on the table. Depending on how things happen here in the next couple months, if there's an opportunity in 2027, we must move quickly to eliminate the blockade of the Cuban people. Thank you.
1: Felix, thank you so much for your testimony. Suzanne, Reverend Turner, and Dr. Walber, the portion of you providing your testimonies has ended. I want to start the line of questions with something Felix, you said. To be silent would be a betrayal. I would add, to be silent would be a betrayal to humanity. It's exactly why the shadow hearing is happening right now. So I want to thank you all for your witness and for how eloquently you've made it clear for us to understand the moment that we are living and the responsibility that we have. Dr. Zacherson, in your recent writing for The Lancet, you describe the collapse of healthcare infrastructure in Cuba under unilateral U.S. sanctions as a form of manufactured ruin that targets the most vulnerable. In your experience, how do financial compliance barriers like the state sponsor of terrorism designation directly restrict U.S. academic institutions and medical providers from sending routine trauma supplies and educational resources to partner facilities on the island?
2: Thank you very much for the question. The state sponsor of terrorism designation is extremely debilitating, not just because Cuba can no longer participate in international financial exchanges and institutions, but because what it does is it creates the sense of overcompliance of academic institutions, medical technology companies, and anything in terms of people wanting to engage in scientific exchange with Cuban researchers. As an ironic example to that point, I actually received a grant at the University of Chicago from the Free Thought Institute to study the impacts of the sanctions on the free exchange of ideas and research between American and Cuban scientific researchers. And it was all lawful following the sanctions regime and whatnot. Our own legal counsel office at the University of Chicago said, no, we're recommending you do not go. It is not a good time. And they had a litany of very tepid reasons, but the basic idea is sanctions over compliance. Institutions are frightened to touch Cuba, to do anything with Cuba. Cuba can no longer engage with the scientists that have National Institutes of Health grant because there's no free flow of resources or finances between countries. And to be honest, frankly, Americans and American patients are going to miss out, and they are missing out because Cuban scientists and clinician scientists in particular are developing incredible work and research developments. For example, they have a new medication called NeuroPro, which is for cognitive impairment with Alzheimer's dementia, and has had very, very exciting clinical trials with that, with improvement in dementia at close to 1 year. There's medications for diabetic foot ulcers that actually reduces the risk of amputation for people with foot ulcers that was developed in Cuba as well as a vaccine for lung cancer and many, many more examples. American patients with Alzheimer's, with lung cancer, with diabetes are being denied access to these therapies and treatments because we can't invite our Cuban researchers and we can't clinical trials here in the United States. So the Cubans were going to Canada, for example, to test out NeuroPro, to test out the Alzheimer's medications, but we can no longer engage in that. So it's frustrating in terms of the scientific free flow of information and ideas.
3: Yeah. Well, Doctor, I just have a couple more minutes, but thank you. This is very, very critical. I think what I hear you say is that American patients are now being denied critical treatment because of this blockade. Thank you. I want to move on to Reverend Turner. You've long advocated for shifting systems away from punitive measures towards frameworks that fear harm. Looking at U.S.-Cuba policy, decades of severe sanctions that failed to achieve their stated political goals while inflicting immense hardship on everyday citizens, particularly Afro-Cuban communities, how do you think a restorative justice framework can transform U.S.-Cuba policy from one rooted in coercion to one focused on reparative diplomacy and mutual dignity?
4: Oh, it is without a doubt that the Cuban people, especially Afro-Cubans, deserve and are owed reparations from the United States government. Right now, what we are seeing is, as I stated in my testimony, a constructed crisis that the fault and the perpetrator is the American government. The economic embargo, the current blockade, and people that are suffering is a direct result of American involvement. And in my book, Creating a Culture of Repair, I talk about how the consequences of actions have generational repercussions. And with this 64-year embargo, due to a complete disagreement in politics, not that Cuba has ever been an aggressor or wage war against America, but America is the one, in fact, that has basically, for the last 64 years, waged war against Cuba. An embargo is an act of war, and it's a one-sided war. Blockade is an act of war, and it is a one-sided war. Well, to this day, the Cuban people have never sent a bomb towards America, and only has sought to have peace. And we only had one president in the recent memory, Obama, go to Cuba himself. And Marco Rubio, who speaks against it so much, has never once set foot in Cuba itself or Guantanamo Bay in the U.S. facility there. So it is without any hesitation that I say that the Cuban people definitely deserve repair from the United States of America for the harm, the continued harm, that the government of our country has done to them.
5: That was the Reverend William Turner, Senior Pastor of Empowerment Temple in Laurel, Maryland. You're listening to a shadow hearing on Capitol Hill held September 2nd, 2026, about the impact of the U.S. oil blockade on Cuba. This is On the Ground. Now back to the hearing.
6: Stand for something or fall for anything. I'm safe.
3: Now we'll defer to Congresswoman Omar so that she can ask her 5 minutes of questions.
7: Mr. Caballero, you know, you and I have in common the fact that we're both part of the diaspora. And we don't hear, unless we get the opportunity to visit Cuba, we don't hear from Cuban voices like yours. And the voices that we hear are the ones that, you know, don't understand that sanctions sometimes is worse than a bullet. It's a slower death. And it's a heart devastating because you start to lose hope and your sense of wanting to be alive when you don't have necessary things accessible to you that could be. So how can we hear more voices like yours as part of the diaspora? What more could we be doing? Because our colleagues throw the fact that the Cubans here that we hear from are okay with these policies. And I know that I hear from Cubans who are part of the diaspora who are not part of that chorus of let them die. And so how you know, what more can we do to put light onto that?
8: Absolutely. Thank you. Absolutely. Thank you. And so you bring up a very important point. I think this is progressive here in that I, as an Afro-Cuban American, am speaking, because it is a fact that the South Florida community, for courts to represent the Cuban American voices in the United States, and that's just simply not the case. It's the cases that our voices had been silenced for many years. But after 15 years of hard work, our voices are now also being heard. So what Salazar says is not absolute regarding Cuba. There are many of us who do not support the blockade or the sanctions against Cuba. And if you're a Cuban American and you live in South Florida and you dare take a position opposing their position, your life is done. That's a fact. So those voices don't speak out other than against Cuba and the Cuban people. But there are many of us, there are many of us across the country that see it very differently. And the other side of the story is that we do love our family members, and we do not want to see the continuing genocide being perpetrated against them.
7: As much as we talk about Cubans in Cuba being silenced and not speak up about what might be right or wrong, there are Cubans in America that are being punished, in essence, if they were to speak up against what's supposed to be the consensus and what has been part of the government here about the United States policies.
8: Amen.
7: Yeah. Ms. Adeli, you talked a little bit about what we are doing is against international law. Can you say a little bit more of what the implications are and why isn't the international community getting involved in speaking up as loudly as they might in other situations similar to what we're seeing in Cuba taking place?
9: Yeah, I mean, I think that it's the illegality of the blockade and the impact it has on the Cuban people and the violation of human rights that comes with that, I think is clear to anyone who is sort of engaging with even sort of the basic principles of international law. And the UN General Assembly has been consistent for decades in agreeing with that and calling for the end to the blockade, and similarly the UN Human Rights Council. And these are representative of states from around the world, right, who, on the one hand, you know, respect international law, but then, and continue to put forth that position that this is a crime and it must end. But the application of international law, particularly when they're coming from bodies that produce non-binding resolutions, is another thing altogether. And I think the biggest factor is sort of the economic coercive sort of nature of these policies, right? And the extraterritorial application, which meaning that it's targeting other states and other companies outside of the United States who do want to engage with Cuba. And I think that for them to, you know, for the international community to actually coerce the United States into stopping the blockade, I think might then result in repercussions against their countries, like tariffs, for example, right? So this is, it's part of like the balance of power that exists in the world right now. And I think, you know, we need to figure out ways to encourage states that do want to kind of be vocal about this to, you know, to go further than they have.
7: They say with great power comes great responsibility, but in the United States it seems like great power comes with great bullying. So thank you for that. We now turn to Congresswoman Pramila Chaitapal.
10: Thank you so much, Congresswoman Omar and Congresswoman Ramirez, for holding this hearing. I have been to Cuba twice in the last 2 years, first time with Representative Omar, second time with Representative Jackson just a few months ago. And I too, Mr. Caballero, was just horrified and in tears when we went to a maternity hospital and we saw these babies. My baby was born 1 pound, 14 ounces, just this big. I know what it takes to keep those babies alive. And to see only 3 working incubators there, to see a room full of ventilators and other things that were just broken down because they couldn't get the parts to fix it, was an absolute outrage of humanity. And I was in tears for most of that time, just watching the collective punishment that has been put on the Cuban people. And so, you know, one of the things that was very, I really want to thank all of you for your testimony, and one of the things you said that's very important is about where Cuban Americans are across the country. And I am wondering if you have ideas on how we can mobilize those voices, perhaps it's hardest in South Florida because of the politics there and the repercussions that people face. But I noticed that when I questioned somebody from the administration about sanctions, and that clip went viral because he could not answer what collective punishment was for me, that there were a lot of Cuban Americans who were commenting on it positively and saying, we don't support this embargo. And it feels to me like we have to change the narrative in the country around this, and that even Americans who are not Cuban Americans would be horrified if they knew that this is what our government is doing. And so do you have thoughts on how we mobilize that greater population, and maybe, Reverend Dr. Turner, you too, to bring morality in the church into this conversation? What ideas do you have for us on how we elevate those voices, which I do believe are a silent majority? I might be wrong about that, but that's the way I feel about it.
4: I was going to say, in the words of Malcolm X, we are not outnumbered, we're out-organized.
10: That's right. Exactly.
4: And so I believe that, especially from the faith community, when I went and when I witnessed firsthand what I saw, I know that any sensible human, Christian, Muslim, Jew, atheist, whatever, no faith, if you're a human being, yeah, right, that it strikes you at your core. The problem, though, is the imagery that I saw is not mainstream here in America.
10: That's right.
4: And so when I began to share my stories to people, they were astonished. They were completely astonished. And that it was not Cubans inflicting harm on Cubans. It was American foreign policy inflicting harm on Cubans. And the fact that once I started to share it, even online, I began to be attacked by Cuban Americans telling me that I didn't know what I was talking about. Like, my eyes were deceiving me. Mm-hmm. Like, there was not a warship off the coast of Cuba that I wasn't on, an American warship. My eyes were deceiving me with the blackouts, it's not that bad, and all this type of stuff. So I think we have to combat the misinformation and educate with the right information.
10: And maybe we can do a big, you know, we've talked about doing, with all of us who have been to Cuba, a big universal town hall where we bring these stories forward really quickly. And then I want to get a couple of quick questions in with Mr. Caballero.
8: It is the fact that the Malibu letter and the strategy to turn Cubans against their government has worked very well.
10: Yes.
8: And the other fact is that once they get here, for fear of reprisal and many other things, they just don't get involved. But over the last 10, 15 years, we have been working and we have built coalitions of Cuban Americans. Danny Valdez is, I think this is an organization. We are planning to speak later today. We're going to be walking the halls of Congress in the next 30 days. And we'd like to work with you all more to do and bring national attention to the genocide in
10: Wonderful.
8: Cuba.
10: Wonderful. Ms. Alley, I think that what is happening is an economic bombing of the infrastructure. A bombing of the infrastructure of any country is against international law. And so I wanted to ask you, you mentioned other countries. I just came back from the Pan American Congress, and my remarks when I talked about Cuba were among the most applauded because the impact on other nations, from Spain to Brazil, losing their healthcare workers, from Cuba to countries that want to do trade, seems absolutely outrageous. What have you seen around the embargo and the impacts on other countries' sovereignty and why it's so important to them?
11: Thank you for that question. You know, in November of 2023, I served as a juror for a tribunal that took place at the EU Parliament in Brussels on this very question. And we heard testimony from individuals from various European states. Obviously, it goes beyond Europe, that talked about how states and companies within Europe have been prevented from engaging in exchange of goods and services and the financial transactions with Cuba because of various sanctions policies, et cetera, related to Cuba. And, you know, there has been, in some industries like tourism, there's been investment, right? However, under the fuel embargo of this past year, even that is disappearing. And, you know, I'm not an expert on trade law, but what I learned in that tribunal was that it was in clear violation of codified World Trade Organization laws and the Maastricht principles. And so that concludes that the blockade is not only a violation of Cuba's sovereignty, but it's a violation of the sovereignty of all third states. And I think a good example of that is what Felix mentioned about the 7,000 shipping containers full of legally purchased food, medicine, water supply, resources, and solar panels that are scattered and abandoned in various Caribbean ports, because the German and the French shipping companies that were taking them to Cuba stopped their shipment in route because of the May 1st executive order by Trump. And if we could at least kind of negotiate back those shipments, I think that could be sort of a good challenge against this extraterritorial effect. The last thing I just want to say is that it's not just about the effect. We're talking about the blockade being a crime against humanity and possibly a crime of genocide, right? Now, states have a duty to prevent these crimes from happening under international law. And so there's a lot of interest, I think, in maybe other states stepping up to sort of help negotiate an end, particularly to this very kind of extreme moment of the blockade.
3: Thank you. Really important. Thank you.
7: And now we'll recognize Julie for 3 minutes. Julie.
12: Thank you very much, Representative Omar and Ramirez, for shining the spotlight on the suffering of the Cuban people. And thank you to the witnesses. We've seen what 65 years of war on the Cuban people have produced and how it has failed to achieve the stated objectives of various governments. And now with Emperor Trump and Viceroy Rubio in the White House, our government continues to expand its illegal policy. The fuel embargo, the naval blockade, the repeated threats of further military aggression, combined with this administration's lawless and imperialist actions in the Western Hemisphere, threaten not only the Cuban people, but the entire international community. And we cannot look at this issue in isolation. What our government is doing in Cuba cannot be separated from what it's doing and has done in places like Iran, Guatemala, Honduras, and including today's breaking news about Juan Orlando Hernandez, who Trump wants to reinstall as president of that country, in Colombia, and in Venezuela. It's a long and shameful history of using power of the U.S. government to starve, kill, and subjugate civilian populations. Again, I have three questions I'm going to ask our distinguished panelists. Please be brief so I can get them in. The first would be for Dr. Zacherson. Your testimony about medicine as a weapon was very powerful. One of the issues I've championed for years in Congress is the civilian impact of broad-based economic sanctions. Is it fair to say that sanctions can be just as cruel and punitive?
2: 100%. And they lead directly to death. Yes. Preventable mortality and morbidity. 100%.
12: Thank you. And Ms. Adeli, can you speak to how the U.S. government's actions in Cuba do not reflect an isolationist policy, but are part of a broader and bipartisan approach to foreign policy?
11: It is part of a broader bipartisan approach to foreign policy. I mean, I will just say that the foreign policy under Trump has basically been a series of events that are violations of some of the most important sort of principles of international law. And it's also been connected to his impunity, right? Now, obviously, the embargo itself has been in existence for 60 years, and it has been supported by successive administrations. And I think that, you know, this is a very good opportunity for the U.S. to move away from that kind of, like, legacy of trying to sort of dominate Cuba and the region by negotiating with Cuba in respect of its sovereignty to end the blockade. And I think that as far as what's happening in the region itself,
9: I really support the view of Ramirez as, like, in terms of trying to end this New Monroe Doctrine, right? I think that there's a lot that needs to be addressed in terms of what's happening in the region. But I think, you know, Cuba is a really sort of good opportunity for us to really challenge what's happening in the entire
12: region. Thank you for that, and I apologize to the other two witnesses that run out of time. We will be supporting Nidia Velasquez's War Powers Resolution. Thank you.
7: Thank you. And now we recognize Congressman Bushido to leave for 3 minutes.
13: Well, thank you all so much for being here. You know, I think it's important to just start with just some honesty here. You all know this, but the American people don't know this. That's why we're doing the shadow hearing. The United States government is intentionally starving the Cuban people. And I think it needs to be very clear, very concise in talking about it. I know Dr. Zacherson is talking about the fact that they are intentionally allowing children to die. They think, again, this is a method of allowing the Cuban people to be disposable in the eyes of our policies here, that they can just die off. We don't care. We want control and power. And we know this blockade and the siege has always been there, but at different levels. And yes, Reverend Doctor, you had talked about the story at the beginning, just humanizing the Cuban people, which I think doesn't happen very often. As a Palestinian, I know that it took a long time for people that do not share my faith or ethnicity to finally say, okay, what has happened to the Palestinian people needs to stop. And again, Americans that are not serving in this chamber, outside of this chamber, overwhelmingly say, you know, we don't want to fund that. We don't want to fund the ethnic cleansing and genocide of the whole people. And so what you did at the beginning is exactly what we need to continue to do to understand these are real human beings and real people. And it's so sad in 2026 that we have to remind people that children are children and babies are babies. Dr. Zacherson, in your recent report, you said that what is happening in Cuba the most that has impacted our children. And you talked a little bit about that, but in numbers, do you know, again, how many children have again died because of the continued blockade and siege?
2: Thank you for your question. So interestingly, we're actually working with some colleagues on some research right now investigating what the cause is of the doubling of the infant mortality rate in Cuba. I think both Cuban and non-Cuban sources are clear that since 2019, the infant mortality rate has gone from lower than what it was in the United States and what it is to double, to around 9.9 per thousand children. Our study isn't published yet, so it's not peer-reviewed. I can't give granular detail. What I can do say and share is that it is causal. The sanctions are causing the increase in the doubling of infant mortality. And in terms of numbers, which I'm not going to commit to an actual number until we're published, but we're talking about not hundreds, but we're talking about numbers in the thousands of preventable death of newborn babies, infants, and children under the age of 5. And this is in a country, keep in mind, that in 2015 was the first country to eliminate mother-to-child transmission of HIV and syphilis under Barack Obama.
14: I want to thank all of you for being here today. Every one of you. Because here's the reality. We're not talking about Cuba. When we talk about what's happening in Gaza, because it has not ended, this genocide has not ended in Gaza, people started talking more about it, and the members of Congress started feeling the pressure because their constituents started reaching out, organizing. They took it to the streets. They started making the phone calls. They showed up to our doors. TikTok was showing us what was happening to women and children as they were being bombed, and children were trying to find their parents under all of the dust from the bombs. Unfortunately, in Cuba, there is no TikTok allowed. And this shadow hearing is just the beginning. We have to talk about Cuba every single day until it becomes part of our algorithm. And I want to thank you, not just for being here today. And the shadow hearing has a responsibility of the policies that we work on after we leave here. Whether it's ending the Monroe Doctrine, the Good Neighbors Act, or the War Power Resolution to ensure that we do not go to war with Cuba. And in the words of Felix, I'm going to quote you, Mr. Felix Caballero, to be silent would be a betrayal to humanity. May we not remain silent in a time of injustice and what feels like a quiet genocide on the Cuban people. We will end this blockade and it's the responsibility of Congress to do its darn job to end it. So thank you, everyone. With that, I close our shadow hearing.
5: You just heard members of Congress and members of the public speaking out at a shadow hearing on Capitol Hill about the deaths, hunger, and crippling impact of the U.S. oil blockade on Cuba. The hearing, sponsored by Representative Delia Ramirez of Illinois and Representative Ilhan Omar of Minnesota, was held on Wednesday, September 2nd, 2026 on Capitol Hill. And that's it for today's show. 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That's Esther_IV like Victor, E-R-E-M like Mary. The music we played this hour included our sample remix of F'd Up by Macklemore, Dim Mad by the Proverbs Reggae Band, which will also be performing at the Jazz and Justice Festival on September 27th at Malcolm X Park. And our theme music for the show is Voodoo Child by Jimi Hendrix. I'm Esther Averam. Until next time, take good care and keep raising your voice. Peace.
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0: Hello and welcome to Behind the News. My name is Doug Henwood. Perhaps appropriate to a show about reactionary Christian fundamentalism, today's show violates all the orthodoxies, one guest in one segment. Christian Cobus-Dumais, author of Live, Laugh, Love, The Secret History of White Christian Women and the World They Made, will talk about just that. Christian Cobus-Dumais has been in this show a couple of times in the past. First was December 2020 to discuss her book Jesus and John Wayne, which was a study of the development of hard-edged fundamentalist Christian nationalism with its version of a badass Jesus. None of that love thy neighbor stuff for them. She was back on just after Trump's second inauguration to talk about the pervasiveness of Christian nationalism in the MAGA movement. Although it's dominated by the evangelical form of Protestantism, we spent some time discussing the nominally Catholic J.D. Vance's view that Christian charity should not be extended to immigrants since we are commanded only to love those closest to us, a view with no basis in the Catholic theology he cited. Dumais' work is a journey into a world that few urban sophisticates know about, an entire subculture subscribed to by scores of millions of people, largely out of view of people like me. Jesus and John Wayne look closely at the fundamentalist view of gender relations with an emphasis on men, who are, of course, supposed to be manly in a certain specified way. The new book, Live, Laugh, Love, revisits gender relations among white fundamentalists, but this time with an emphasis on the lives of women who are, of course, supposed to be feminine in a certain specified way. Among those specifications, they are supposed to submit to the authority of men, as humans are supposed to submit to the authority of God. Christian Cobus-Dumais is a professor of history at Calvin University in Grand Rapids, Michigan. You can probably tell its general orientation from the name and location. Dumais is no tourist in the world she writes about. Christian Cobus-Dumais. In your intro, you said this was supposed to be a fun book when you started, and it didn't turn out that way. What were you thinking when you started, and what drove you off that track?
1: I had just finished writing Jesus and John Wayne, and it was a kind of heavy book and ended in a pretty dark political place. So I was hoping for something a little bit lighter, especially given the content. I was going to be looking at Hallmark movies and Christian romance novels and mommy blogs and influencer spaces and, you know, things like Magnolia and Target. And then over the course of my research, particularly when I started looking into multi-level marketing and how that world worked and how power operated in those spaces, I began to go down some rabbit trails, and essentially what the book became was an investigation into, among many other things, the mechanisms of manipulation and control, not just in multi-level marketing, but in conservative religious spaces writ large. And so that's how the book goes from these light and fluffy topics and ends up with people like Christy Noem and Erica Kirk and authoritarianism.
0: Now, you grew up somewhat in this world, and you teach somewhat in this world. So how is it a surprise to you?
1: Yeah, you know, it's always been a bit of kind of grappling with, I come from part of this world. Part of it is familiar. I grew up on the edges of this world. I didn't grow up identifying as an evangelical. I grew up in a small town in Iowa in a Dutch immigrant community in a small denomination, Christian Reformed. And at the same time, I did listen to Christian radio, to Amy Grant and Sandy Patty. And we only had one bookstore in my little town, and it was a Christian bookstore. So the shelves were lined with books from evangelical publishers. And as a cultural historian, you know, you can kind of see where I value popular culture. I value the ways in which seemingly innocuous products can really shape the religious values and also the cultural, political, and economic values. On the one hand, you know, I grew up with a foot in this world, but I think the perennial question of the last decade that many of us are grappling with is how can, you know, quote unquote, good Christian people who claim to embrace, you know, the values of Jesus Christ and love your neighbor and love your enemies, how can they also end up supporting not just a man like Donald Trump, but the whole MAGA agenda and some really cruel policies and dehumanizing rhetoric, right? And that's the theme of Jesus and John Wayne in one sense. And I return to that here. So how can, you know, nice Christian women embrace kindness and love and positivity on the one hand, and yet also vote for policies and support an agenda that ends up doing a lot of harm in this world?
0: Now, there's this tension, I think, though, isn't there? Like, The Old Testament versus the New, the sensibility of the Old Testament is often quite punitive and destructive in comparison with the New. And it seems like a lot of fundamentalists really embrace the old side. How does that figure into this?
1: Yeah, that's part of it. So on the one hand, in this white Christian women's culture, you have a lot about positivity and don't complain, stay positive, have faith, believe, trust and obey, and God will bless you with spiritual and material prosperity. There's a lot of positivity here. But as I show in this book, this positivity goes hand in hand in conservative Christian spaces, conservative evangelical spaces in particular, with notions of hierarchy and authority, of authority and submission. And you see that in a gendered sense with patriarchy, and women must always submit to their husbands, right? Women submit to the male authorities God has placed over them. And there's also a sense, theological tradition I trace in this book, that centers purity. And here we have the idea that if you do trust and obey God, you can be made totally pure, totally holy, sanctified, and then happiness will ensue. So if you confess Jesus, if you trust and obey, if you submit yourself totally to God, and by proxy, if you submit yourself totally to the authorities God places over you, you are holy and pure and good. And everybody else who doesn't is evil or a threat to all that is good and pure. And this is the us versus them mentality that we see really driving Christian nationalism, driving a sense of embattlement among conservative Christians, a sense even of being persecuted. This ever-present sense of threat ends up justifying aggressive behavior and even violence, righteous violence, if it is in the name of protecting Christianity, protecting all that is good and pure.
0: Relatedly, there's a severity of Calvinism, theologically, culturally, versus, you know, this, what you, that upbeat public culture that also faces the world. How do these two sides fit together?
1: Yeah, you know, initially I thought what I was looking at in, you know, a book called Live, Laugh, Love, I was looking at the positive side of things. And I went back to the 19th century and I saw how in both holiness evangelicalism, so a particular strand of revivalist Christianity that emerged in the 19th century, and also in the secular philosophy of positive thinking, which originated in New Thought in the 19th century, both of these movements understood themselves to be rejecting Calvinism. Calvinism was harsh and it was pessimistic and it just, you know, wasn't suitable to the modern age.
0: There's something un-American about it, really.
1: Exactly. It wasn't American. Like, this is an age of progress, right? We are a can-do nation. Pick yourself up by your own bootstraps. And Calvinism was all about predestination and, you know, you're damned or you're saved and there's nothing you can do about it, but still work hard, right? And so that's the story I thought I was telling. And then at a certain point, I realized, no, it's actually more complicated, because very early on, both in the 19th century already in the Keswick theological tradition, you see Calvinism and this holiness theology coming together. And in the 20th century, you see Calvinism and charismatic faith, which has roots in this holiness theology, also coming together in the form of Christian Reconstructionism, this very rigid, harsh, authoritarian version of Calvinism, combining with a powerful charismatic movement. And that is the origin of what we now call the Seven Mountains Dominionism, right? And so
0: there are a lot of subcultures in this world.
1: There are a lot. And the reality is that people can hold theologically incompatible beliefs together in their own lives, right? And I think that's important to keep in mind. And the movement I trace actually kind of takes the worst of both worlds. And that brings us to where we are today in the world of Christian nationalism that everybody's trying to figure out. And yeah, it's complicated.
0: Okay, let's do a little history here. This figure, Hannah Whittle Smith, and the Christian Secret of a Happy Life, and holiness theology, which you've talked about. What's this all about?
1: She was born a Quaker, converts into evangelicalism, and then into holiness evangelicalism. And holiness evangelicalism, in a nutshell, is this idea that God works according to spiritual laws, laws of the universe. And if you totally submit your will to God, you will open up a channel to divine power. And that power then will grant you total holiness and that will make you happy. So she writes a book based on this formula called The Christian Secret of the Happy Life. It becomes one of the best-selling religious books in the 19th century and gets printed, reprinted, sells millions of copies up to the present day. So that's like holiness theology in a nutshell. But what's really important is she was actually a feminist. She did not submit her will to her husbands or to the men who were telling her she couldn't preach. But what happens over time is that this theology of total submission to God becomes transformed in the hands of other women and men into, for women in particular, total submission to men, total submission to the authorities that God has placed over you. And that's really the thread that I pull through the 20th century.
0: So it sounds like she was more complex than her descendants.
1: Yeah, you know, and even some of her descendants were quite complex. This is a book that really digs deep into the lives of women who were promoting these theologies and ideologies. And often what we see is what they are promoting to the public and what they are writing and preaching about for those who believe they were allowed to preach was much simpler than the lives they were actually living. That time and again, the women who were promoting these ideals, including those who were promoting submission to men and this conservative religious framework, were in their own lives very powerful women, not always submitting to the men in their lives. And the women who promised, if you do this, you are going to be blessed with happiness. Time and again, we see the women who are preaching that were actually suffering greatly, sometimes in abusive marriages, deaths of children, just so much sadness and tragedy.
0: Several of these women you write about suffered the death of their children, their husbands, their grandchildren. It's just one tragedy after another. I mean, that's certainly common to life, but not everyone takes this religious reaction to it.
1: Right. And what ended up happening is this was a theology that was being promoted that really didn't have a place for suffering because the way the logic went is that God rewarded you if you were obedient. Therefore, if you are rich, if you are powerful, clearly you did something right. It's a theology that really caters to the elite in society. On the flip side, if you are poor, if you are disadvantaged, if you are encountering structural racism or systemic inequality, that doesn't actually exist within this framework. Everybody has within themselves the power to succeed spiritually and materially. You just have to believe, have the right attitude, and work hard enough. And so there are profound political and social implications here.
0: I'm speaking with Kristen Kobitz-Dume, author of Live, Laugh, Love, just out from Liverite. Jumping ahead, I'll be back to history again, but jumping ahead, you write towards the end of the book that these surveys that report Christian women happier and more sexually satisfied than seculars have some very serious biases. Could you talk about that?
1: Yeah, you know, so I'm not a social scientist, so I don't want to lean too hard into the methodology, but I've always questioned, you know, how are you measuring happiness? How are you measuring sexual satisfaction? And that becomes especially problematic when we're looking at conservative Christian women, because they are told over and over again by preachers, by the devotionals they're reading, by the marriage and sex guides they're buying in Christian bookstores, that it is a sin not to be satisfied. It is a sin not to be happy. And they are told to submit to their husbands in every way, including sexually, and that their happiness comes through self-sacrifice. Their happiness comes through pleasing the men in their lives. And you can see for women then who embrace this theology and try to pattern their lives around it, what does it mean when somebody asks you, are you happy in your marriage? It is a sin if you are not, right? And so I actually quote Christian women who were raised in this, calling this out, saying, you know, oh, come on, come on. You know, this is absurd. And yet you see these surveys trotted out time and again by conservative Christian organizations to prove that obedience is, in fact, the way to happiness for women.
0: I was even falling prey to these things, so I'm glad to hear some skepticism here. Okay, back to the historical view of things. The Mind Cure, New Thought, Mary Baker Eddy. A lot of things in that period of time. What was going on?
1: Yeah, so we've been talking a lot about holiness theology, but like I said, there's a parallel movement that emerges in the 19th century called Mind Cure, which becomes known as New Thought. This is the idea that the mind shapes reality, that what you think, will determine your circumstances. And we see that influence transcendentalism. We see that in Christian Science movement, and then in the movement that comes to be known as New Thought, which by the 20th century comes to be called positive thinking. So we're talking the philosophy of positive thinking here. And we see that a lot in the early 20th century in kind of get rich quick manuals like Napoleon Hill's Think and Grow Rich. You think prosperous thoughts, you're going to be prosperous. And then the flip side is if you doubt, that is of the devil. If you doubt, you will not succeed. So you always have to think positively and then you'll be prosperous. Or in the case of women, the law of attraction is at the center here. Again, you think attractive or you are attractive, you attract good things. You think good thoughts, you attract good things. And so for women, this ends up shaping a particular version of femininity where you need to be beautiful. You need to attract men, please men, and your happiness depends on pleasing the men around you.
0: Yeah, this was the ancestor of today's prosperity preaching, right? Years ago, like 20 years ago, I went to a an event with Creflo Dollar, which was just the most extraordinary thing. I'd never seen anything like it, but it was just so...
1: Yeah, that's exactly what this is. And what we see is prosperity gospel teaching emerges out of the Pentecostal movement, the charismatic movement, which in the early 20th century actually combines with some of these new thought or mind cure teachings. And so you have a lot of kind of porous boundaries here. So prosperity teaching, you have, yes, in the form of like Oral Roberts and Creflo Dollar, the pure prosperity gospel preachers. Then you also have prosperity teachings permeating both secular spaces through positive thinking and also mainstream evangelicalism, where you still have the sense of if you obey, if you think the right thoughts, if you believe the right things, God will bless you with prosperity. And if you are not blessed, clearly you only have yourself to blame.
0: In Creflo Dollar's case, I recall him saying at one point, give me money, basically. And even if you need to buy your baby shoes, give me money anyway, because more will come to you.
2: I mean, the law
0: and then watch people lining up to drop money in his box. It's stunning, really.
1: Exactly. The law of return. That's, you know, you'll come across that over and over again in televangelist spaces. But you'll find variations of it, you know, in more mainstream spaces. And importantly, you know, I have a chapter in Live, Laugh, Love on multi-level marketing. And in multi-level marketing, you can see the same philosophy working. You know, trust the system. Doubt is of the devil. And if you think positive thoughts and work hard, you will succeed. Of course, the system is rigged against you. But once again, doubt is of the devil. So if you start questioning the system, aha, you only have yourself to blame. You're not doing things right.
0: Okay, now the figure of Frank Buchman is important here. Oxford movement, moral rearmament. What's he and they all about?
1: Yeah, he was a figure who popped up in my research I was not expecting to cover. Frank Buchman was influenced by holiness theology in the early 20th century, and he goes on to devise an evangelistic system, which is structured around one-on-one evangelism, and you work in kind of these small triangles to recruit people. Then you have small cell groups, and he promotes the idea of absolute purity, and then uses small groups to discipline and to really control his followers. The whole point was he believed that if you change people's minds, you can get them to change their lives. And if you change enough people's lives, you change the world. And so he set out to change the world through this one-on-one evangelism structured in small groups, highly disciplined, and very importantly, he thought because he was going for influence, there was no reason to waste your time with the down and out, with the poor, the marginalized. Go instead and try to gain control over, through conversion, the rich and the powerful, the presidents, the prime ministers, the members of Congress, the captains of industry. Because if you control them, then you control everybody under their authority. And so what I do is I trace the evolution of his thinking and then show how it influenced very directly the National Prayer Breakfast movement and also mainstream evangelical parachurch organizations in the post-World War II era. And it's a highly disciplined system of authority and control, and one that has been largely invisible to those on the outside and even many on the inside of these spaces.
0: And Alcoholics Anonymous is a spinoff of this.
1: It is, but I will say it was a very early spinoff. And when it spun off, it separated itself from the system of hierarchy and control, right? If you know anything about AA, everybody shows up. There's no authority structure. So they intentionally shed that part of it and just use the small group confession, the trust in a higher power. It's a more innocuous version.
0: Bachman also had a fascination with fascist movements.
1: Yes. Yeah. Well, think about it. You know, if you want to gain the most power by influencing those with the most power in the 1930s, that was people like Hitler and Mussolini. And so he tried several times to meet with Hitler, was unable to secure that meeting, but he did not have any problem with dictators as long as those dictators were, in his words, brought under God control. Meaning his.
0: Yes, I was like, these guys are not known for their strong faith.
1: Right, exactly. But, you know, Bookman, if he could get them under his influence, once again, he can change the world.
0: Now, you've mentioned positive thinking. Norman Vincent Peale, a big figure in this movement, who was an influence of the young Donald Trump. Where did Peale come from?
1: Yeah, Peale kind of grew up Methodist and then embraces both a kind of holiness theology, has a holiness conversion experience, and embraces mind cure or new thought. This, and then he goes on to write The Power of Positive Thinking. He, of course, is situated in the mainline church. So what I do in the book is show how you've got somebody like Norman Vincent Peale totally embracing this power of positive thinking and bringing that

0: FDR's regulations and support of labor, right? That was a lot of problems. So what you see happening in the 30s, 40s, and 50s is powerful leaders of industry, oil barons like J. Howard Pugh and so forth, are funding Norman Vincent Peale and Billy Graham to promote essentially the gospel of free market capitalism.
1: That's funny, Pugh, that name now associated with a somewhat liberal foundation, but that's not the where the money came from
0: originally. Right, right. It changes over time, but yeah, they funded, I actually, you know, looking back when I was an undergraduate, was funded by Pugh. And it was a program designed to pluck very gifted students at small Christian colleges and put them in front of elite professors at elite universities. And that was kind of my path from a rather obscure start into a top-ranked graduate program. So yeah, I have a personal connection there.
1: That was the first part of my interview with Christian Kobus-Dume, author of Live, Laugh, Love from Liverate. My name is Doug Henwood, and the program is Behind the News, back after musical break.

0: That was the Sonata in C Major by Domenico Scarlatti, number 95 in the Kirkpatrick catalog, performed by Scott Ross. And now the second part of my interview with Kristen Dumais. Moving into the 60s, the rise of feminism, and this was very much a counter-movement against feminism here, too. Helen Andolin and Fascinating Womanhood, published the same year as the feminine mystique, Betty Friedan's book. What was her shtick?
1: So the Fascinating Womanhood is a book about how to be a good Christian woman, how to be a good wife generally. And it is by being hyper feminine, by being silly, frilly, and pleasing your man. And gender difference was key here. So a woman did not have rights that she should pursue. That was the way to misery in a marriage. Instead, you need to just please your husband. It doesn't matter if you don't even understand what he's saying. He doesn't need your understanding. He just needs your affirmation. So just tell him good things about himself, and then you will get everything that you've always longed for. That's the source of a happy marriage. Now, Helen Andolin was actually Mormon, and she's drawing a little bit on her Mormon faith to write this, but she's also drawing on a set of booklets also called Fascinating Womanhood that were published in 1922.
0: I mean, she basically plagiarized it, right?
1: Well, you know, we've got to be careful with that word legally, but I would say directly influenced and significantly influenced by that set of booklets and, yeah, New Thought booklets. And she essentially takes those and puts a religious veneer on them as a Mormon. And then there's another chapter in this story, which is a woman by the name of Maribel Morgan takes Helen Andolin's work, actually takes a class taught by an instructor trained to teach the secret of fascinating womanhood. And she publishes her own book, The Total Woman, which some people may have heard of before. And that's a book that goes on to sell 10 million copies and is hugely influential in American evangelical spaces and then also more broadly.
0: I'm old enough to remember Maribel Morgan and The Total Woman. It was a bit of a joke to most secular people, but it's obviously not a joke to a lot of people.
1: Exactly, right? And I think here we have this cultural divide where it does seem ridiculous, and certainly to feminists of that time. And you can see this in newspaper articles talking about this movement and these conservative ladies who were going to their department store lingerie department and, you know, talking about having an orgasm for the first time. And it really raised some interesting questions, like what's liberation here? And is the

0: feminist liberation, genuinely liberating for all women. You know, if you think of working class women, but especially if you think of women who were housewives, who maybe had three or four kids, who didn't have any education or job experience to speak of, what's more liberating? To think positive thoughts, please your husband, and he buys you a new refrigerator and takes you on vacation? Or is it trying to set off and, you know, have a career of your own and be a liberated woman? And a lot of American women, especially conservative religious women, chose Andelyn and Morgan's path instead of Friedan's.
1: There's a view of these of men in these writings as marks, gullible marks for con artists.
0: That is a frequent critique of these books, even a critique that you'll hear inside Christian spaces, right? What is the view of masculinity and just of men in these books? And it is, that they can be easily manipulated. Give them what they want, mostly in bed, give them words of affirmation, tell them how muscular they are, tell them how much you love their manly whiskers. Like, this is literally what they're telling you to do. The original booklets actually advised young women to, if you're on a date, make sure you go off the beaten path so that he can be a hero for you, and you can feign fear of a cow if you see it, and then he can swoop in and tell you, silly girl, cows are nothing to be afraid of, and he will feel like a real man. You need to make him feel like a hero, or he will never truly fall in love with you, right? This is, it's not a very high view of men in, certainly in my opinion.
1: Well, I mean, there's also a view of men as corrupt, given to philandering and all kinds of things. That too.
0: Yep. So you need to be beautiful to keep your husband from straying, because he goes off to work with these lovely secretaries, and their perfume and their hair and makeup are done, and you're sitting at home looking all grubby. And, you know, so you need to, in the words of Maribel Morgan, keep up your curb appeal. So beauty products and fashion and taking bubble baths before he comes home in the afternoon, all of these, it's up to you, because otherwise, you know, boys will be boys.
1: Speaking of beauty products, that figures largely in this story too, multi-level marketing, direct sales, Amway, Mary Kay. This is all deeply imbued with evangelical ideology and the notions of femininity and pro-capitalism. Most people didn't make a whole lot of money doing this. It was great for the sponsors, but not so much for the participants.
0: Exactly. And one of the points that I make is, you know, what are most multi-level marketing companies selling? They're selling the accoutrements of fascinating womanhood. So beauty products, health and wellness products, and fashion and jewelry and, right, things like that. And you're right, the vast majority didn't make money. The way to make money in multi-level marketing organizations isn't primarily through direct sales, by selling products directly to consumers. It's in part building a downline, right, where you get to take a share of everybody in your downline, everybody underneath you that you've recruited, a share of their profits. But really, the way you can make a ton of money is if you get in early, but also it's through what they call the tools industry, selling motivational tools. So if you have a downline, you can require them to purchase cassette tapes, motivational cassette tapes. And these are imbued with positive thinking, and also in many MLMs, in a kind of positivity and evangelical Christianity combined. You see that in Amway, you see that in Mary Kay, you see that just in so many of these companies, even if they aren't overtly Christian. And this is essentially indoctrination. So you are requiring recruits to pay money for their own indoctrination that teaches them, if the system isn't working for you, you only have yourself to blame. It really is a brilliant system for those at the top.
1: It's a way of giving women employment, possibility of making money, but without the independence that a feminist prescription might prefer.
0: Exactly. I mean, there's no hourly wage here. There are no benefits. But the selling point is, you can be a full-time wife and mother. You can fulfill your domestic duties. You can be there for your husband when he comes home from work, and you can make money on the side, and you can have a fulfilling thing that is just your own, and you can spend time with friends, right? And you can see how this is so appealing to women who have already committed to being the stay-at-home wife, who don't have many other options, who need some more spending money. It's very tantalizing, and that's why we see tens of millions of women drawn into these ultimately very manipulative systems, where only a very, very small number turn any significant profit.
1: And this is deeply wrapped up with right-wing politics, especially the DeVos family in Amway, but then they're not alone.
0: Yep. That's another thing that I really uncovered in this book, that if you look at the DeVosses, Rich DeVos plays a very important role. He and Jay Van Andel, of course, started Amway. And another figure here is Mary Crowley. She started the direct sales company, Home Interiors and Gifts, also a devout evangelical. She goes on to become the first woman on the board of the Billy Graham Evangelistic Association. And what we see is these millionaires, very wealthy individuals, end up funneling a lot of this money into evangelical organizations and right-wing political organizations. And in the book, I describe how in the mid-1970s, years before Jerry Falwell launches The Moral Majority, you have Rich DeVos, Paul Weyrich, and John Conlon, and Bill Bright of the evangelical organization Campus Crusade, all sitting in the same room, scheming how they can essentially take America back for God by working in every congressional district in the country, right? So the money is being funneled in. And importantly, thereafter, not just family values, but also anti-regulationism, because their own livelihood depended on pushing back against federal regulations, against multi-level marketing, but also more generally. And this is, again, the gospel of free market capitalism, and they're able to recruit millions of ordinary Americans into this cause, which serves them extremely well. And then they funnel the profits back into right-wing politics.
1: And you've talked about this, some of us do a little more, a Christian woman's look, which you see on Fox News and Mar-a-Lago as well.
0: Yeah.
1: What is it and what's it supposed to signify?
0: Hyper-femininity, right? So long hair, ideally, blonde hair, ideally, skirts, dresses, bare legs, just so sexuality and femininity. These books like Fascinating Womanhood and The Total Woman give very explicit instructions on even what fabrics to wear and not to wear. Certain colors are too mannish. Certainly you don't want to be wearing a blazer, right? So that's where you see, you know, in the early 2000s, it was quite a transformation that Fox News really brought forward, which was abandoning the more professional attire that newswomen had been accustomed to as a way of establishing their authority in kind of a man's world. No, now it's the opposite. Wear the bright red sheath dresses, wear the high heels, Fox News positions leg cams, and the long flowing hair. And it's really just to be there as a woman, fully feminine, and a kind of conservative girl power that you see evolve. You see it in politics with women like Sarah Palin, and more recently, certainly in Trump's inner circle, and Mar-a-Lago look, right? With the facelifts and the heavy, heavy makeup. And
1: again, the Mar-a-Lago thing is so exaggerated.
0: It's so exaggerated, this hyper-femininity. Men and women are completely different, and the source of women's power is fulfilling her role in a hyper-feminine way. And then, as long as she follows all the rules, she can have considerable power, but only if she follows those rules.
1: Abuse of women is very common in this culture. Also, younger men sometimes, but mostly the abuse of women. Why is that, first of all? And second of all, it does help explain how Trump has forgiven all his transgressions, doesn't it?
0: Yeah, I don't think that we have reliable data to definitively say that it's significantly more common inside this culture, simply because we don't have reliable data on abuse, you know, across the board, really, because so much is underreported. But I do talk a lot about patterns of abuse that we see inside these conservative spaces, and the inability of the quote-unquote good people in churches and in organizations to respond accordingly when allegations of abuse surface. And what's so pernicious inside these spaces is, you know, you can have predators really anywhere. But inside these spaces, there are teachings that make it very difficult to address abuse. For women themselves, they are told that to be faithful to God is to submit fully to men, to their husbands, to submit sexually to their husbands. And they are also told, again, boys will be boys. And so it's up to women to preserve morality. Do not seduce a man who is not your husband. Now, even young girls will sometimes be accused of seducing men, right? It's just, it's absurd when you read it. But the idea that it is up to women to preserve purity, and then also married women have to fulfill their husband's every sexual need, so that if a husband strays, there is always a woman to blame. A man, on the other hand, is understood to be filled with testosterone and to have sexual desires that must be met. And they should be met in proper ways within a patriarchal heterosexual marriage. But that doesn't always happen. But still, a man is seen as really ordained by God to lead. And so forgiveness is often quick at hand for men who stray. And it's often in the, inside these churches, we see expose after expose, where it's the victims who are the ones driven out, and the man is very quickly restored to power.
1: I'm speaking with Kristen Kobitz-Dume, author of Live, Laugh, Love, just out from Liverite. There was a moment back during the heyday of blogging when there were some dissident bloggers in this world. Who were they and what was their position and what happened to them?
0: Yeah, in the early 2000s, we have the beginnings of the blogosphere, and there's a Christian woman's blogosphere that emerges as well. Initially, it's a kind of devotional space for many women. Women like Anne Voskamp just kind of do spiritual journaling, but on a blog, and they, without even realizing it, start to gain significant followings. But then you see women like Rachel Held Evans and Sarah Bessie and Nadia Bolz Weber start blogging their deconstruction journeys. For various reasons, they all start to question fundamentalism. Sarah Bessie starts to question prosperity gospel teachings. For her, the key moment is when she experiences a miscarriage and finds that prosperity teachings really had no place for grief and for suffering. And so these women, brilliant writers, end up blogging their questions, their challenges, and they amass huge followings of other Christian women. And for a time, it seems like this new medium will kind of break the hold of conservative theology on huge swaths of Christian women. But then you see the gatekeepers kind of strike back and really work to discredit, to attack some of these women. And the blogosphere itself changes. The algorithms change. Monetization isn't as possible anymore. And you see social media really replacing the blogosphere. And social media, Instagram, TikTok end up favoring the visual, the beauty, the domesticity. And here we get into the influencer spaces and trad wives. So it really was an interesting decade or so where it seemed like we were moving off in one direction, much more progressive liberation. And then it has now really snapped back.
1: And the trad wife thing has exploded. When did it start exactly?
0: When we talk about trad wives, there's two ways that that terminology is used or that that label is used. Usually we're talking about the platforms of trad wife influencers, accounts like Ballerina Farm, Hannah Nealman, for example, started in the 2010s, but it was really around 2020 with the pandemic where we see it really take hold. You know, women are making sourdough bread and they're these like idyllic images of children perfectly dressed in a neutral color palette. And it just seems so perfect and quote unquote traditional. So that's the performative aspect of tradwives. But there is another way that the term is also used, and that is women who actually lived the quote-unquote traditional lifestyle, women from inside very conservative religious spaces, right? We see like the Duggar family, families influenced by very rigid teachings by Bill Gothard and by Rush Dooney, women who grew up in these spaces or converted into them. And what's interesting, and I talk about some of these women at the end of Live, Laugh, Love, is they see what's happening now with the trad wife accounts, and they see the popularity of this quote unquote traditional womanhood in spaces like TPUSA Women's Summit. And they hear calls to repeal the 19th Amendment, and they see this kind of glossy.
1: The family vote, right?
0: Exactly. And glossy vision of, you know, how happy you're going to be if you just embrace quote unquote traditional womanhood. And these are women who have the scars from living through it, many in abusive homes, women who were denied education, denied rights, many women who have struggled to escape those communities. And they are watching with horror as they see a new generation of young women being presented with essentially lies and being seduced into these very conservative spaces where their rights will be severely limited.
1: And there's some crossover with Catholicism in this trad-wife world, isn't there?
0: Exactly. So much of the story is a story about Protestants and Mormons and secular traditions. Catholics tend to have a fairly separate popular religious culture. They have their own bookstores. They have their own radio stations. But in the last 20 years or so, we see that coming closer together. So politically, top down, you had alliances, you know, going back to the 60s and so on between evangelicals and Catholics. But on a popular level, not so much. That really changes. Now you have Catholics more and more listening to Christian radio, and in the tradwife space, that's where you see a lot of overlap between Catholic, Mormon, Protestant, especially evangelical, and secular tradwives, and the boundaries there are very porous.
1: And a Catholic like J.D. Vance seems to have a lot more in common with the sensibility of a punitive Protestantism than he does with mainstream Catholicism.
0: Yeah, he's an interesting guy. You know, he's really touted himself as this Catholic convert, advertising himself as such, but he hasn't seemed to embrace all of Catholicism, certainly not when it comes to respecting the authority of the Pope, which, you know, speaking as a Protestant here, that seems to be a pretty fundamental element of Catholic teaching and in the Catholic hierarchy. So, yeah, he's an interesting guy and a lot of inconsistencies there.
1: Okay, now the conclusion of the book gets pretty dark. This culture that you write about may appear upbeat, pink, and frilly, but there's a snarl in the club or never far behind, it seems. And a lot of the violent nativism and authoritarianism of the Trump crowd is about protecting the ideal of white Christian womanhood. It's really no exaggeration to say that, is it?
0: We're coming up on another election with the midterms ahead, and before any election, at least over the last decade or so, you'll hear the nativist rhetoric. You'll hear really dehumanizing language about immigrants and Muslims and Marxists and all the dangers of radical Islam. And then rhetoric about needing to protect the homeland, defend the vulnerable. And what really caught my eye is under Kristi Noem's Department of Homeland Security, when you see ICE, you know, in the streets detaining immigrants, documented or not, and just such cruelty and dehumanizing tactics. And under her leadership, the Department of Homeland Security posts a Thomas Kincaid print. And I write about Thomas Kincaid in this book, this idyllic, just beautiful, perfect blossoms, lantern lit paths, this idyllic, mythical reality that never existed, but that they're holding up as the ideal. And that print was captioned on the DHS's social media feed, protect the homeland. And that's how this logic works. You've got something perfect, pure, vulnerable, but violence will be necessary to defend it from evildoers. Listen to Stephen Miller's rhetoric. It's exactly that. And it's frankly chilling.
1: And then there's also a war on empathy embraced by the late Charlie Kirk and Elon Musk as well. Hannah Whittle Smith was there long ago, wasn't she?
0: Yeah, you know, it's a bit of an indirect path to this war on empathy that Hannah Smith definitely said that we need to prioritize the will over our feelings, over our emotions. So the root could be traced back there. But she was actually a very kind person and didn't use that.
1: Unlike Elon Musk.
0: Right. Did not use that theology as an argument not to care for other people. But what we see in recent years, and particularly in conservative evangelical circles, books on the sin of empathy. The empathy itself is sin if it is not properly channeled to the people that are obedient to God. Ellie Beth Stuckey is a popular white Christian female influencer, and she has the book Toxic Empathy that essentially says the same thing. If you have empathy for immigrants, that's toxic. It's not directed in the right way. If you have empathy for trans children, LGBTQ community, same thing. That is toxic empathy because it does not align with God's law. And therefore, it is sin.
1: It just seems so at odds with what most people understand as Christianity. Well, I say most people, but obviously evangelicals are very substantial in number. But it's hard for me to process that kind of hostility to empathy as Christian.
0: Yeah, and I would say that it's not all evangelicals, certainly, who embrace this. That's why they're writing these books, to convince evangelicals, right? Especially those who maybe grew up on compassionate conservatism and, you know, have a certain understanding reading the Bible, especially reading the New Testament and the words of Christ, that Christians should be kind and Christians should work for the common good. That is what this discourse is really working to disrupt, saying, no. You can be kind, but be kind to these people and not to those people. Otherwise, you're just encouraging people to sin. And that's deeply unkind because they're going to be damned if they continue in their disobedience. So you need to coerce them into the right directions so that ultimately it will be for their own good. So yes, it's not all evangelicals who believe this, but this is a battle happening kind of inside evangelicalism to define and to really channel like goodness and kindness and Christian virtue in a particular direction politically.
1: And they have no trouble making a brute, a misogynist like Donald Trump, the agent of their faith.
0: apparently not, right? You know, we're a decade in here and there's all sorts of justifications. And Jesus and John Wayne, I talk about how, you know, this kind of militant conception of Christian manhood and God's anointed, and precisely because Trump isn't inhibited by traditional Christian virtue, he is the right man to lead the charge in this particularly perilous moment. And of course, it's always a particularly perilous moment within Christian nationalist discourse. And here too, you have the war on empathy and the sense of vulnerability, that all that is good and pure and true is embattled, and that Christians need to fight to defend their faith and to defend Christian America as they see it.
1: So it's a holy war.
0: It is. It is. At the end of the day, right? That is what is at stake, good versus evil. And Christians, defined quite narrowly, Christians who believe as they do, you know, versus the forces of evil.
1: That was Kristen Kobus-DeMay, author of Live, Laugh, Love from Liverite. The title, by the way, comes from an inspirational phrase that appeared on posters and household tchotchkes in the late 2000s and early 2010s, even in one case, printed inside a coffin manufactured by C.J. Boots of Indiana. It's a condensed version of a line from a 1904 poem, Success, by Bessie Anderson Stanley. He achieved success who has lived well, laughed often, and loved much. The phrase was popularized by the sororial team of Dear Abby and Ann Landers, who wrongly attributed it to Ralph Waldo Emerson. As a coda, here's a fresh taste of the intense misogyny that characterizes the world Dumais writes about, an excerpt from a podcast featuring Brian Sauvé and Eric Kahn, two far-right Christian nationalist pastors at Refuge Church in Utah.
2: The thing that people miss in modernism, that we take for granted, we have normalcy bias in a certain direction. We consider normal what is actually insane. We consider normal women having unsupervised access to one another all the time.
3: And we assume that
2: not normal,
3: that they're just like men and that that's good for them.
2: Right. We consider normal women, like all these things, women having political rule. We consider normal women living unattached from a male, like a father, then a husband, for lengthy periods of time. We consider normal. You could fill in the blank with all of these modern feminist outworkings of the original feminist vision. And what they've done is they've made women anxious, psychotic, depressed, miserable, and genocidally evil. And we just go, oh, that's normal. So if anybody's like, people are going to think, hear me talking about, as my wife's head, monitoring her social media, and they're gonna be like, Brian is such a tyrant. I'm gonna go, you have normalcy bias for insane world. You're living in an insane asylum and you think it's the normal world. Yeah. And I'm saying, no, we don't live in the insane asylum. We do what people did for thousands of years before today.
3: And you had a good post recently on social media talking about this with the 19th Amendment, right? Where you were saying, actually what's historically crazy is giving women the right to vote.
2: Right.
3: You're saying we're crazy for bringing it up, but you're actually crazy for believing it, historically speaking.
2: Yes. Women either shouldn't be on social media, or any social media they have should be kind of a walled garden situation where some competent man is curating and blocking and directing
3: as protection,
2: and taking a look like what's going on. I have access to my wife's social media accounts, and I have blocked, this is not an exaggeration, thousands of accounts. She generally has very little idea of what is going on in the real social media because I've created a walled garden of cute goat videos.
1: Those are the reactionary preachers, Brian Sauvé and Eric Kahn. That's it for me, Doug Henwood. When Adam Kotsko was in this show in 2019 to talk about his article on growing up evangelical, he talks some about how Amy Grant's 1982 indecently catchy song, I Have Decided, summarized some of the core points of the movement's theology. So forget the game of being good and your self-righteous pain, because the only good inside your heart is the good that Jesus brings. You need not be good to be saved. In fact, that could result in unseemly pride. Being saved comes from being born again. You don't have to give a damn about your neighbor. Till next week, bye.

0: Like most sting operations, deception is key. In this case, a dozen people enter the bank as if on business, but no one is here to conduct a transaction. Instead, four branches of J.P. Morgan Chase are being targeted for crimes against the climate. In the aftermath of global climate strikes, the sting is designed to bring attention to banks that fund the growth of the fossil fuel industry. Chase is the largest in North America, funding coal, tar sands oil pipelines, and fracking projects. The sting begins low-key and then gets loud and personal with music composed for the occasion.
1: Chase Bank invested $196 billion in fossil fuel infrastructure and money, money, money, money talks, money talks.
0: One of the musicians, Kieran Uman, says Chase is investing in the destruction of his future.
2: I'm a young person, I'm a person of color, and this is quite concerning the way that Chase Bank continues to use the people's money.
1: And we can move our fracking stock.
0: 5 minutes into the sting, and J.P. Morgan Chase is in lockdown. No one is allowed to enter, and no one allowed to leave. Police have been notified and are on their way. Some members of the sting try to interact with Chase staff. Anna Humphrey joined the climate action when she was looking for groups working to affect systemic change, in her words. She found 350 who are behind the operation.
3: I want to raise awareness and also just make Jamie Dimon and Phyllis Campbell and other executives of Chase understand that we're not going to sit back and passively let them invest our money into fossil fuel infrastructure and the destruction of the planet.
0: Dimon is CEO of Chase and Campbell, head of Northwest Operations. 350 met with Phyllis Campbell several years ago about the bank's investments in fossil fuels. Despite requests to meet again, they received no response. Anna Humphrey holds a letter addressed to Campbell and asks a Chase employee if she'll give it to her. Humphrey reads it in part.
3: Chase funds more fossil fuel projects than any other bank, and species are going extinct at an ever-increasing rate.
0: Campbell did not respond to a request for comment. Another 10 minutes goes by. Outside the bank, others involved with the sting operation hold banners reading, Chase Bank closed due to moral bankruptcy, and Chase evicted for crimes against the planet. While the focus is on Chase executives, it's also aimed at educating customers. Police begin to arrive. First two, then four, six, eight, ten. Music lightens the tension. Peter Weston, a part of the sting action, talks to the police and reports back to the group.
4: They're not going to give us very long. I said, so how much time do we have? He goes, well, pretty soon we're just going to start arresting you if you're still in the bank. I said, well, 15 minutes. That's the best we can do right now. If we're still here in 15 minutes, then we're going down.
0: Three people decide to risk arrest.
5: We are in such a dire strait with our planet.
0: Les Berenson.
5: We have 11 years, according to climate science, everybody's ignoring it, and some of us have to step up to create enough awareness that people will start to take action.
0: Police issue a final warning to disperse. Sergeant Sean Moore with the Seattle Police Department.
6: You know, what we're trying to do is we're trying to give everybody an opportunity to leave without being arrested. So we would prefer that everybody leaves without any forcible compulsion. For us, it would be much better if they could just leave.
0: People slowly begin to leave and say goodbyes to those risking arrest, but not before singing a few more refrains.
1: Hey, hey, hey, leave chains.
0: Nonviolent civil disobedience has been used with increasing regularity in climate justice actions since Bill McKibben, co-founder of 350, circulated a call for arrestees at the start of the Keystone XL pipeline demonstrations in 2011. Nonviolent CD was used in the Shell No action in Seattle and at Standing Rock against the Dakota Access Pipeline. With 1 million species at risk of extinction and oxygen-producing phytoplankton down by 40%, 350 Seattle organizer Alec Conan says nonviolent CD is critical to expedite change during a time of climate emergency.
7: 2 years after every nation on Earth agreed to reduce their dependence on fossil fuels, J.P. Morgan Chase is not just increasing their funding of coal, but doing so in massive ways.
0: Climate actions at Chase were held in 11 states. In Seattle, 11 people were arrested. Three were released directly after being cited, and the others by 11 p.m. They have not yet been charged. However, the city of Seattle has up to 2 years to decide to press charges.
1: The Chase Bank invested $196 billion in fossil fuel infrastructure.
0: Organizers of the climate action won't say if they'll be back, but with Chase showing no signs of investing exclusively in renewables, it's likely they will. With engineering by Daniel Gunther, this is Martha Baskin.
1: Chase Bank invested $196 billion.

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0: Hello, ahlan wa sahlan, and welcome to another episode of Arab Voices, a syndicated radio talk show that airs on dozens of radio stations in the US and Europe since 2002. This is Saeed, executive producer and host of Arab Voices. On today's episode of Arab Voices, episode number 1236, we'll be listening to a talk by Professor Avi Shlaim titled Gaza in Context, Reflections of an Arab-Jewish Historian. Professor Avi Shlaim is an Emeritus Professor of International Relations at the University of Oxford, a Fellow of the British Academy, and an award-winning author. He delivered this talk on April 4, 2024, at Rice University in Houston, Texas, at an event co-sponsored by Rice History Department, the Jewish Studies Program, and the Arab American Educational Foundation Chair of Arab Studies at Rice University. I attended and recorded this event, and today I am airing it for the first time on Arab Voices. Let's listen to Professor Avi Shlaim's talk titled Gaza in Context, Reflections of an Arab-Jewish Historian. And the voice you will hear first is that of Professor Abdelrazzaq Takriti, Associate Professor of History and Arab American Educational Foundation Chair in Arab Studies at Rice University, introducing Professor Avi Shlaim.
1: It's a very difficult introduction to make when we're talking about Avi Shlaim, because Avi Shlaim is one of the leading scholars in our field, as Nate has suggested, but he's also somebody who has influenced many different fields. Not many people know this, but before becoming a preeminent and very distinguished historian of the modern Middle East, Avi was actually a scholar of Europe and of the Cold War in Europe. He covered subjects such as the Berlin blockade. He was also a scholar of modern Britain. He wrote on British prime ministers. He had an entire career before the 1980s when he made a major change in his life, deciding